0: available. According to the proposal, agencies would decide for themselves whether to use the NDA, and federal employees would still have the right to disclose information as part of whistleblower complaints. Andrea Hsu, NPR News.
1: The Iranian national soccer team will train and live in Mexico for the World Cup. NPR's Eder Peralta reports their matches will be in the U.S.
2: President Trump had said that it wouldn't be appropriate for Iran to participate in the World Cup for, quote, their own life and safety. But on Monday, Mexican President Claudia Sheinbaum said what the U.S. didn't want was the Iranian team spending nights in the U.S. Instead, she announced the Iranian team would take up residence in Tijuana for the tournament and would make day trips to the U.S. to play their matches. All of this is happening a little more than 2 weeks before the World Cup kicks off. During the group stage, Iran is scheduled to play 2 games in Inglewood and 1 game in Seattle. Eder Peralta, NPR News, Mexico City.
1: A spring heat wave is scorching parts of Western Europe, breaking temperature records and triggering government warnings. Several drownings have been reported in Britain and France as people try to cool down. Experts say unpredictable and extreme weather is becoming more frequent. The UK is warning of potential health risks, especially for older people. This is NPR News from Washington. Two-thirds of Americans say they are cutting back on spending as prices rise due to the war in Iran. Gas prices have soared to a nationwide average of $4.49 for a gallon of regular from $2.98 just before the war began at the end of February, and have been at or above $4.50 a gallon for nearly all of May. The sports car maker Ferrari has unveiled its newest model, and the company's share price promptly tanked. NPR's John Ruich explains.
3: The new car is a sleek four-door sedan called the Ferrari Luce, which is Italian for light. It was designed by Apple's former top designer Johnny Ive's firm, Love From, has a price tag of $640,000, and it's something totally new for Ferrari. It's the company's first fully electric vehicle, so it won't have that signature engine growl. Critics and investors were not impressed. On X, Italy's deputy prime minister and transport minister Matteo Salvini called it extremely expensive and said it looks nothing like a Ferrari. And this is supposed to be innovation, he wrote, adding he wondered what the company's late founder Enzo Ferrari would think. Ferrari's Milan-listed shares skidded 8.4% after the car was revealed, and its New York-listed shares tumbled 5.3%. John Ruich, NPR News.
1: NASA is already ordering landers, rovers, and drones for a sprawling moon base less than 2 months after the Artemis II mission. NASA outlined the first phase of its moon base plans today. The hardware should arrive ahead of the first Artemis astronaut's landing, which is planned for as early as 2028. You're listening to NPR News from Washington.
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6: 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I'm Sasha Pfeiffer.
7: And I'm Scott Detrow. U.S. forces struck missile launch sites and Iranian speedboats attempting to lay mines on Monday. That is according to U.S. Central Command spokesman Captain Tim Hawkins. Iran's Revolutionary Guard says two of its speedboats were attacked in the Persian Gulf, killing four of its men. Iran also says it shot down three U.S. drones. Despite the violence, neither side appears to be pulling back on diplomatic efforts to reach an interim deal to end this war. To tell us more, I am joined by NPR White House correspondent Franco Ordonez and NPR's correspondent in Dubai, Aya Batraoui. Hey to both of you.
8: Hi.
9: Hey, Scott.
7: Franco, let me start with you. President Trump announced the deal was in the final stages and then a day later said there was no rush. What do you make of yet again another round of whiplash like this?
9: Yeah, Trump kicked off the weekend kind of hailing a groundbreaking deal that would be announced shortly. And, you know, of course, Trump's been under a lot of pressure to reach a deal as soon as possible. Polls show that the war is unpopular. And he's also making Republicans worry about their chances in this fall's midterm elections. Now, over the weekend, Trump didn't offer details about what that deal would be, other than to say that the Strait of Hormuz would be open. But what was really fascinating is that one of his biggest allies, Senator Lindsey Graham of South Carolina, went public with his opposition, basically blasting a potential deal that he argued would allow Iran to be a dominant force in the region, yeah, and even questioned whether the war would have been worth it. He, of course, Scott, was not the only Republican. Trump's former Secretary of State, Mike Pompeo, from the first administration, said the deal was, quote, not remotely America first, adding that it looked like it was being negotiated by officials from the Obama administration. That received a rebuke from Trump officials. And yet, by Sunday, Trump was talking

0: that it looked like it was being negotiated by officials from the Obama administration. That received a rebuke from Trump officials. And yet, by Sunday, Trump was talking a very different tune, saying that while negotiations were ongoing, that, as you noted, there was no rush. And then we had the strikes from yesterday, which the Trump administration called defensive.
1: So that's the U.S. side of things. Ayo, what is Iran saying about a possible deal and these attacks?
2: So Iran's foreign ministry says this is yet another violation of the ceasefire and that, quote, once again, this exposes the malice and bad faith of the U.S. toward Iran. And they note that this happened alongside efforts at diplomacy. And Tehran says this is part of the criminal nature of the U.S. toward Iran. Also, the head of Iran's Revolutionary Guard Aerospace Force said they stand ready to respond upon the directive of Iran's supreme leader, Mujtaba Khamenei, who has not been seen or heard from since his father, the former supreme leader, his mother, wife, and child, were killed on the first day of this war in Israeli airstrikes. But Khamenei did release a written message today. He said that countries in the region will no longer be shields for American military bases.
1: Franco, let's go back to the U.S. side. Trump seemed to be taking, you know, almost a victory lap in that initial announcement. But is it fair to say this is becoming a trend here, announcing an imminent deal, then pulling back?
0: I mean, I would say it was. I mean, I took a quick look this morning, and while I'd say this was the most emphatic that he's been about an upcoming deal, I mean, he has publicly suggested that a deal was near more than a half dozen times, dating back all the way to late March when he said Iran wants to make a deal. I mean, he's repeated several different variations that a deal is closed, that an agreement was largely negotiated, that a framework exists, and that the agreement would be finalized shortly. But then, of course, it doesn't happen. And the reality is that while the president has repeatedly kind of projected this optimism, there is yet to be anything concrete or yet to be anything finalized.
1: And amid all this, Iran's position on these talks has been pretty tough. Aya, tell us what the specific demands are.
2: Right. I mean, these talks are just a kickstarter for there to be direct talks again between the U.S. and Iran. So this is only an interim deal. But now Iran has leverage they didn't have before this war, and that's their control over the Strait of Hormuz. And this hardened regime does not trust the Trump administration. Trump withdrew the U.S. from Iran's nuclear deal with the U.S. in his first term, and then wars were launched on Iran during the last two rounds of nuclear talks in June and then in February. And now Iran is demanding what they call confidence-building measures due to that distrust, Scott. What they want is they want the U.S. to unfreeze their money that is locked in accounts in Qatar. And this was the focus of talks yesterday in Qatar by a senior Iranian delegation that included the head of Iran's negotiation team and the head of Iran's central bank. Iranian state media say Iran wants $12 billion to be accessible at the start of any interim deal, and that the other half, the remaining $12 billion, be transferred during the next 60 days of any ceasefire extension. And they said no agreement is possible until the agreed amount is deposited because of past breaches of trust. Another demand, Scott, is that Iran wants an end to Israel's war in Lebanon, where Israeli troops occupy a huge part of the south and are fighting Iran-backed Hezbollah. But Israel wants to continue that war, which has killed more than 3,000 Lebanese, according to Lebanon's health ministry. Now, Israeli Prime Minister Benjamin Netanyahu says Trump assured him Israel can continue to carry out operations in Lebanon, which he described as self-defense. Israeli officials also tell NPR Netanyahu does not want to end the war in Iran either.
1: And Franco, Israel is opposed to Trump's efforts to try to make a deal with Iran. So Trump is now trying to include as part of that deal an expansion of diplomatic ties with Israel and other countries in the Middle East. How would that complicate things?
0: I mean, look, the Abraham Accords are seen by Iran as anti-Iran. And it was part of the initial announcement that Trump thanked all the intermediaries like Pakistan, like Saudi Arabia, who assisted with the negotiations. But Trump also emphasized that their efforts would go further by joining the Abraham Accords, you know, the regional agreement that seeks to normalize relations with Israel. Now, this is not necessarily new. Trump has previously said that any agreement should include a requirement that the countries join the Accords, but this really looks to be an effort to entice Israel to accept the deal. And Netanyahu has also faced criticism over the deal.
1: How have countries in the region responded to all of this?
2: I mean, we're talking about countries like Turkey and Pakistan as well. These are heavyweights that can't be pushed into a decision like this that is rejected by their populations just because Trump says so. And while there has been some commentary, we haven't seen any official statements in response to this, which suggests that this isn't something being given serious attention. There was a report in the Saudi-owned Al Arabiya quoting an unnamed Saudi official who simply repeated Saudi Arabia's long-stated position that any deal with Israel

0: Israel is contingent on there being a pathway toward a Palestinian state, but that is something Israeli leaders say will not happen.
1: That is NPR's Ayo Batrawi and Franco Ordonez. Thanks to both of you.
2: Thank you, Scott.
0: Thanks a lot.
3: Twenty-four years ago, Elizabeth Smart was abducted from her Salt Lake City home. It was a kidnapping case that drew international attention. Now, after years of navigating trauma, Smart says she's rebuilding her life by stepping onto a stage, a literal stage, that she never imagined for herself. NPR's Windsor Johnston reports.
4: The first time Elizabeth Smart took the stage at a bodybuilding competition, she was terrified.
5: I think I just had like the frozen smile of sheer terror on my face.
4: But for the hair extensions and oversized jewelry she wore come showtime, she says every detail had been carefully rehearsed. Then something went wrong.
5: There's this one point where I was trying to flick my hair back over my shoulder and my big ring got stuck in the extension, but I couldn't stop. So I just ended up ripping through the extension and just taking out a chunk of my hair.
4: She wanted to run off stage. Instead, she kept posing in towering heels under the bright stage lights while judges rated the body she spent years trying to survive inside. Smart was 14 when she was taken from her bedroom at knife point by a self-proclaimed prophet. He held her captive in the woods near her house for 9 months.
5: After I was rescued, I did feel so much shame around what had happened. And of course, there was a lot of sexual abuse involved.
4: Trauma therapist Robin Brickle says that for many survivors of abuse, the body becomes something to escape.
6: When early childhood trauma happens, especially sexual trauma, people disconnect from their bodies because it's unsafe. That's how they survive.
4: Brickle says that disconnection can continue long after the trauma ends. In the years after her abduction, Smart says exercise gradually changed the way she viewed herself. She turned to bodybuilding after knee pain forced her to stop marathon running.
5: I think it was the challenge and trying something new and completely outside of my realm of comfort. And I thought, wouldn't that be amazing if I could build that kind of strength?
4: According to Brickle, Smart's experience reflects a broader pattern among some trauma survivors.
6: Lots of survivors reconnect with their bodies, and things like strength training, bodybuilding, running make them feel more powerful.
4: But she warns that exercise can also become another way for trauma survivors to check out.
6: Some go to the other extreme where they end up using exercise, over-exercise, to further deflect and disconnect from their bodies.
4: Smart says it took her years to develop a healthy relationship with her body.
5: My body has been hurt, and it has felt like it's been crushed at times, but it carried me through my kidnapping. It's given me three beautiful children. I mean, my body is incredible.
4: Smart is eyeing another competition later this summer in Nashville, an all-female event recognizing women who have shown internal strength. And while bodybuilding pushes her outside of her comfort zone, she says it's also taught her to enjoy herself. During training season, when she keeps a strict diet, she says she'll sometimes walk on the treadmill while watching the Great British Bake Off, dreaming of sweets.
5: I will watch people making cake and cookies and these incredible desserts, and I'm like, I want that. I am adding that to my post-show treat list, and I want to eat the whole thing, not just a slice. I want the whole thing.
4: For Smart, that mindset extends far beyond dessert. Windsor Johnston, NPR News.

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1: 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We talk climate change and inflation next time on Marketplace.
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1: 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I'm Scott Detrow.
2: And I'm Sasha Pfeiffer. The Ebola outbreak in the Democratic Republic of Congo is outpacing response efforts there. That's according to the World Health Organization. It says there are now more than 900 suspected cases and more than 220 deaths in the DRC. A small number of cases have also been reported in Uganda, but it's Eastern Congo that is at the center of this outbreak. Heather Kerr is with the International Rescue Committee and Aid Group. She's the country director for the DRC and has spent decades working there. She joins us now from Kinshasa to talk about the challenges facing these response efforts. Heather Kerr, welcome.
3: Thank you.
2: I understand that while you are in the capital city, you are trying to get to one of the city's hardest hit by this outbreak. Tell us where you're trying to go and what are the obstacles you're facing trying to get there?
3: Well, it's getting harder and harder to get to Ituri, the capital city of the province Bunia, because borders are closing. The Ugandans have closed their land border, apart from to food and to goods. There are no planes anymore. There are no commercial flights. So the only way to get from Kinshasa to Bunia now safely is to take a UN flight. But they're quite limited. At the moment, there are only two of them a week. And you can imagine with the scale of the outbreak, we really need more flights to get both people on the ground, but also goods on the ground.
2: And the city you're trying to get to, Bunia, do you have contacts there, whether residents or aid workers who are giving you a sense of conditions on the ground?
3: Yes, we have an office there on the ground. We've got about 25 people in Ituri at the moment.
2: And what are they telling you they're seeing?
3: Well, they're telling me they're very worried because this outbreak is really at a scale that we haven't seen before. The reason for this really is it was discovered so late. So what we're seeing is we've got a different strain of Ebola than the one we'd see normally, which is Ebola Zaire, and for which there is a vaccine and treatments. But this particular strain, Mundibugyo, there isn't a vaccine and there aren't actual treatments, and it's much rarer. So it took a long time for people to realize that the strain was different. So that's slowed down the response, obviously, and it's allowed the virus to spread. So speed is of the essence now. We really need to get the response up and running. We need the funding to come in, ensuring we keep our staff safe. We need to get the trust of the communities, which has been a problem. As I'm sure you know, some tents used for treatment centers were burned down. So we need to build trust and we need to get the medical response up and running.
2: You mentioned that this was discovered so late, in your words. What accounts for the delay in recognizing the outbreak and the severity of it?
3: I think, as I say, because it was a different strain, so they were testing for Ebola Zaire rather than this particular strain. But I also think there's been a real erosion of investment in the health system in DRC over the years, and that would include surveillance and training. So, I mean, you would think people would be trained to look for symptoms of Ebola. I mean, to be fair, they're very similar to malaria or even cholera. But then as it develops, it becomes more obvious that it's Ebola. So the lack of investment, I think, has really added to the fact that people weren't quick to recognize Ebola in the first place.
2: What are some of the biggest challenges facing IRC workers now when it comes to diagnosing patients, trying to slow the spread? What are the impediments?
3: One of the big impediments, a couple of them, Ituri is a conflict zone. So you've got different armed groups. So you've got to deal with the conflict. You've got to deal with keeping yourself safe in a conflict zone. You've got to deal with the fact that people move. They move all the time. They move across borders, but they move from province to province. And then there's over nearly a million displaced people in Ituri. So when you add that to an Ebola outbreak, it makes a a really complex situation. And then we've got this whole issue of trust, or the lack of trust, in the humanitarian community. Some of them don't believe Ebola exists. So we have to build that trust, and we have to do it through members in the community. They're going to listen to respected community members. They're not going to listen to us. So we have to work on that alongside people who are working on the medical response. We had a lot more funding for the last outbreak, and we really need funding, you know, whether it comes from big donors, members of the public, to be in this race against time, which is what I would call it.
2: Beyond donations, is there anything else you wish you could get or see from the U.S. and the international community to help you in your work?
3: From the international community, in order for the response plan to go ahead that the Ministry of Health and WHO have drawn up, we need funding. We need experienced workers, people who've worked in previous outbreaks. We need courageous people to come and help us stop this outbreak.
2: That's Heather Kerr of the International Rescue Committee. She is the IRC's country director for the DRC. Thank you very much.
3: Thank you.

0: Star Wars Bounty Hunters, Mandalorian, and Grogu led the box office over the holiday weekend, but critic Bob Mondello says the film industry is buzzing about the film that came in second.
1: Hollywood is obsessed with Obsession, a thriller about an extremely shy guy.
2: Nikki, wait, I was going to ask you,
3: What?
2: I lost my train of thought.
1: Who gets a friend to fall for him with a wish-granting willow branch.
2: I wish Nikki Freeman loved me more than anyone in the entire world.
1: And then starts to wish he hadn't.
3: I love you so much.
1: Made by YouTuber and first-time studio filmmaker Curry Barker for about $750,000, Obsession was released 10 days ago in 2,600 theaters and has already scared up more than $62 million in ticket sales. In its first weekend, it came in third behind big studio hits Michael and The Devil Wears Prada 2, but word of mouth pushed it to first place on weekdays, and it stayed there until Star Wars Mandalorian and Grogu opened on Friday.
2: I was calling to see if there's a way I can cancel a wish.
4: I'm sorry, we don't really do that.
1: Then came the remarkable part. Most wide-release movies, especially horror films, see ticket sales decline their second weekends, often by more than half. Last year, it was considered astonishing when Sinners only dropped by 5%. But second weekend sales for Obsession went up by 39%. No horror film that's opened on more than 2,000 screens has ever seen an increase that big. It's worth noting that the horror genre has been having a good run lately. Earlier this year, another YouTuber self-financed a fright fest called Iron Lung, collecting more than $50 million on a spend of $3 million. Still, Barker's Obsession is in a league of its own. If you include overseas ticket sales, his studio debut will likely top $100 million before the start of its third weekend, making it one of Hollywood's lowest cost to highest earning movies ever. Understandably, its distributor has already signed on to release the first-time filmmaker's next feature. Bob Mondello, NPR News.

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1: Texas voters decide who they want as their Republican nominee for the Senate, incumbent John Cornyn or Texas Attorney General Ken Paxton, who was endorsed by President Trump last week. The winner faces off against Democratic nominee James Tallarico in the fall. So who do Texans see as the future of the Republican Party? Hear the results on the next morning edition from NPR News.
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5: In Los Angeles, I'm Kai Rizdahl. It is Tuesday today, the 26th of May. Good as it always is to have you along, everybody. The big economic data of the week comes Thursday. The Personal Consumption Expenditures Price Index, courtesy of the Commerce Department. The Federal Reserve's preferred measure of inflation, as you know, unless and until Chair Warsh decides otherwise. The 12 regional Federal Reserve banks put out reports too, you know, which today comes from the Chicago Fed with its National Activity Index. National activity, it seems, is mixed. Manufacturing looks not bad. Personal consumption, though, not great. Marketplace's Justin Ho gets us going with what the heck the Chicago Fed's National Activity Index is and how the heck to read it.
6: The Chicago Fed's National Activity Index sums up a bunch of indicators covering different slices of the economy, including manufacturing activity, which picked up in April.
7: That's not surprising to us.
6: Nancy Vandenhouten is lead economist at Oxford Economics. She says there are a number of factors that are boosting manufacturing right now. One of them is last year's big tax and spending law.
7: Another big factor is the AI build-out, which, has created demand for, lots of inputs such as computers and electronics.
6: Manufacturing is also being propped up by businesses boosting their inventory levels. Vandenhouten says a lot of businesses' inventories are too low right now.
7: If inventories get too low, you're going to see some increases in manufacturing output to restore inventories on the part of businesses.
6: On the negative side of the ledger, the Chicago Fed Index also found that consumer spending has been slowing down. Menzi Chen is an economics professor at the University of Wisconsin. He says consumer spending had been boosted by last year's tax cuts, but then consumers got slapped by the side effects of the Mideast war.
8: So higher gasoline prices for sure, sort of the uncertainty associated with the war. What that's done is that it's offset what we would have gotten from the tax cuts.
6: The Chicago Fed Index also found that employment slowed in April. Peter Orozum at the University of Iowa says that's not necessarily a bad sign yet, considering that the labor market overall is in pretty good shape. Put another way?
9: There's plenty of consumer demand to justify the number of jobs that are currently in the U.S. economy.
6: But that also means the health of the labor market depends on consumer demand.
9: So signals that the consumer demand might be weakening is a little bit concerning.
6: especially since consumer demand has been keeping the U.S. economy strong over the last couple of years. I'm Justin Ho for Marketplace.
5: Wall Street on this Tuesday that feels like a Monday. Stop me if you've heard this one before. Tech stocks, baby. We'll have the details when we do the numbers.

0: I'll tell you what, for all else that ails this economy, and it is not a short list as you know, this is a good time to be a wholesale club. BJ's reported last week that quarterly revenue was up nearly 10% from a year ago. Sam's Club beat expectations, helped by strong gas sales. This week, Thursday, we'll get the biggest of them all, Costco. It of the more than 80 million paid memberships worldwide, a number that keeps on growing, thanks in part, as Daniel Ackerman is about to explain, to the higher income customers who are still driving so very much of consumer spending right now.
1: Michael Baker is a retail analyst with D.A. Davidson and a member of both Costco and BJ's.
2: I do try to spread it out a little bit and go to both for personal and professional reasons.
1: Though if he finds himself heading out to shop while hungry.
2: Huge fan of the $1.50 hot dog at Costco, so that's a draw for lunch every so often.
1: Baker says the wholesale clubs, especially Costco, have long appealed to higher income consumers because to get those bulk deals, you need to be able to spend in bulk.
2: You do end up walking out of the clubs having spent a lot of your budget.
1: Recently, more and more higher income customers are opting to do that, says Brian Eshelman of Alex Partners.
3: It's been an ongoing trend, but I think it has been kind of heightened of late because of everything that's going on in the economy writ large.
1: Put another way, says Neil Saunders of Global Data.
4: Inflation has been a recruiting sergeant for the wholesale clubs. Costco has seen its market share grow enormously over the past 5 years or so, partly because they are attracting more affluent consumers into their mix.
1: To compete with the growing wholesalers, Saunders says retail brands like Walmart are also trying to appeal to those higher income shoppers.
4: They are making the experience a bit more bougie. They've got some higher end brands, more interesting products.
1: Because at the end of the day, Saunders says,
4: it doesn't matter whether you have a lot of money or a little money. Most Americans love a bargain.
1: And he says that is what the wholesale clubs offer, at least for shoppers who can afford an 80-pound wheel of Parmesan. That's a real Costco product, by the way. I'm Daniel Ackerman for Marketplace.

0: There's plain old inflation, too much money chasing too few goods. You're all familiar with that, I'll assume. There's shrinkflation, companies trying to get one over on consumers by putting less in a package but keeping prices steady. Now meet climateflation. And don't take it from me, take it from science and data. Emma Court wrote about it the other day from Bloomberg. Emma, welcome to the program. It's good to have you on.
1: Thanks so much for having me.
0: Take me back, would you, as you start this piece, to the summer of 2022 in Europe, the weather and then the climateflation that happened.
1: Your listeners may remember there was a really bad heat wave that year, and it led to kind of all kinds of issues sort of throughout the European food supply. So, you know, we saw olive harvests getting damaged in Spain. We saw chickens getting really hot in the heat and chicken production sort of taking a hit in the UK. And they estimated for European food prices, it raised those prices by about 0.7%. And then for overall inflation, it was about a 0.3% increase. Now, there's a lot going on that year. There were a lot of other sources of inflation. Mm-hmm. People may remember, you know, Russia invasion of Ukraine, lots of other sources of inflation. But this was kind of a pretty substantive, you know, effect to see from just a sort of a single summer heat wave.
0: Can we talk actually more about that messiness? Because climate deniers will certainly look at, you know, this article and listen to this interview and say, no, no, no, you can't actually do it. And the fact is now that economists are really working diligently and in some cases can actually make those connections.
1: Yeah, it's a really important field of study, and it's emerging because central banks are concerned about what the implications of climate change have for sort of their core mandate of price stability, right? They want to keep prices stable. And it is a challenging thing to do because there are so many different sort of inputs into prices.
0: Right.
1: And there's a lot of differences, especially when you look at a global level, when you're trying to, you know, really get your arms around this problem. How do you kind of tease out some of the differences between countries, right? So each country has its own kind of CPI basket. And
0: right.
1: In some countries, food is a much bigger portion of that basket. For instance, you know, you have things like recessions. There's a lot of things that can influence these numbers.
0: Right. The other thing, since you mentioned central banks, the other thing central banks worry a lot about is keeping inflation expectations anchored. And as you point out in this piece, people who are more attuned to climate change may be anticipating higher prices because of climate change. And as we know, inflation expectations can actually affect what prices do.
1: Yeah, I'm really glad you raised this because, you know, as one, you know, economist at a central bank I spoke to pointed out, you know, it almost may not matter if you have extreme weather events, you know, prices rise, but then they, you know, the inflation cools down, things kind of settle down. It may not almost matter if people think climate change is going to cause price inflation, and then they start acting like that and they start asking for raises at work and things like that. And then you get kind of the effect of climate inflation, even if initially the initial event was not, you know, super substantive.
0: And also, not for nothing, as inflation goes up, so too do interest rates, because central banks around the world try to control it. And so we all wind up paying more for money as it is.
1: Right. We're talking about central banks being worried about this. What are the tools they have at their disposal? Interest rates, right?
0: Yep.
1: And when you start raising interest rates as a tool, then do you start harming the economic activity as well? If the economy is suffering already, you don't want to add on top of that and make things worse. So there are some limits to like what central banks may even be able to do with their existing tools. There's also a lot of other tools that not just central banks can think about. For instance, policymakers can think about, you know, what are ways to protect society more from climate change? And then there's adaptation. We know people are able to adjust to climate change and find ways to, you know, protect crops from the most extreme weather, let's say. But we don't know the total extent of how much adaptation is possible. We don't know, you know, can we protect ourselves from all of the climate inflation by, you know, taking all possible steps, available to us.
0: Yeah. And the answer is we just don't know, right? We just don't know.
1: We just don't know.
0: We just don't know. Emma Court, she's a reporter, covers climate, and Bloomberg. Fascinating piece. Emma, thanks so much for your time. I appreciate it.
1: Thank you.

0: California and Texas are 1-2 on the list of the biggest state economies, and there really the similarities end. One need not digress, I think. Energy is our focus today, though in California, refineries are closing after years of slowing investment and tougher regulations and state goals for decarbonization. In Texas, meanwhile, oil and gas are stronger than ever. Marketplace's Elizabeth Trovall does the compare and contrast during this historic energy shock.
1: I'm in blue coveralls touring Chevron's refinery in Pasadena, Texas. Facility manager Alan Phillips points to a massive gray box and silverish tower.
2: Well, we got a large furnace here.
1: He's showing me the heart of this refinery, the crude unit.
2: You can definitely hear steam. What steam does, we inject it to help separate the molecules out more cleanly.
1: Here, crude oil from West Texas is heated to 600 degrees and sent into a tower that looks like a rocket ship.
2: This tower is about 20 stories high.
1: Inside that tower, as crude oil is heated, fuels rise to different heights. Lower down, there's diesel. Towards the top is gasoline.
2: Jet fuel is about two-thirds of the way up the tower. You can see the line that comes out and wraps around.
3: Okay, so that tube that looks like a water slide coming off the tower, jet fuel or what will become...
2: Something close to jet fuel at this point. It still needs to be further refined.
1: That jet fuel will help planes take off in cities like Atlanta and Philadelphia. And the gasoline made here will be used to fuel cars, like Debnil Chowdhury's blue Tacoma. Chowdhury, an analyst at S&P Global Energy, is filling up at a gas station about 25 miles west of the Pasadena refinery.
4: The average retail price in Texas right now is $4 a gallon for regular. In California, it's $6.15, quite a bit higher.
1: He explains why fuel costs and refining looks different here in Texas compared to California. For one, California uses its own special gasoline.
4: They aren't allowed to use as much butane because of smog requirements.
1: They have to blend in more expensive components and use specialized refineries. And California has much higher taxes on gas. And another reason fuel costs more.
4: Now, with the shutdown of two of the major refineries in California, they're more dependent on imports.
1: Those imports come from Asia, places that rely heavily on crude from the Strait of Hormuz.
4: And so the distance is greater, so the logistical cost is also more expensive, right? You know, Texas, you know, the gasoline at this station probably came from 15 to 20 miles east of here at a refinery.
1: But not all Californians are paying more to fuel their vehicles. I asked Matthew Zaragoza Watkins, an economist with UC Davis, to record his most recent visit to the charging station.
5: Today, I'm filling up for free, actually.
1: He's an EV driver, and he bought the car with a deal for free charging for life. Even so, if he had paid 34 cents a kilowatt hour to charge, it would have cost him...
5: equivalent to about $2.25 a gallon.
1: Much cheaper than gasoline. California is a leader in EV adoption, but the state's regulatory policies and decarbonization goals and other constraints have contributed to refinery shutdowns and higher fuel costs. Zaragoza Watkins and I talk more about these trade-offs on a video call.
6: It's not a great time. And I don't think it'll be a better time in the future.
1: He says in the next 10 to 15 years, after many more Californians switch over to EVs,
6: a smaller market is going to be one that's, you know, sort of more sensitive to price spikes and potentially more volatile.
1: He says people still driving gasoline-fueled vehicles will be more exposed.
6: Research would suggest that most likely those are going to be the people who are least able to afford the transition.
1: While pain at the pump could get worse in California, in Texas, abundant crude oil, fossil fuel-friendly policies, and the strength of the state's refining industry are keeping prices more affordable. In Houston, I'm Elizabeth Trovall for Marketplace.

0: coming up.
1: Being on a bicycle for 10 years in Los Angeles as my sole form of transportation.
0: Dedication. Am I right? First, though, let's do the numbers. Dow Industrial is down 118 today, 0.2%, 50,461. The NASDAQ added 312 points. That's 1 2/10%, 26,656. The S&P 500 picked up 45 points, 0.6%, 75.19. Chipmaker Micron became the newest member of an exclusive club when its market value, market capitalization, you might say, crossed the $1 trillion mark. Micron Technology up 19 3/10%. Why, you ask? AI, yo, come on. NVIDIA, which joined the $1 trillion club in 2023, gave up 0.2%. AMD, not yet in the club, but closer. AMD up 7 8/10% today. Dan Ackerman reported on wholesale clubs for us. Investors saw things a bit differently than a lot of that reporting did. BJ's Wholesale Club Holdings, that's a mouthful, lost 2%. Walmart dipped about 1 4/10%. Bonds up, yield on the 10-year T-note down 4.49%. 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
3: An immigration crackdown in the U.S. has led to a labor shortage on American farms. 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
0: This is Marketplace. I'm Kai Rizdahl. Here's one from the, that's interesting, file. Shein, the fastest of fast fashion companies, is going to buy Everlane, which for a decade or more has been kind of a feel-good fashion brand. Everlane's millennial customers are having a hard time coming to terms with the deal, but as Marketplace's Kristen Schwab explains, it's just business.
8: The Everlane side of this deal, it's pretty easy to explain. The brand's popularity has been declining, and Sucharita Kadali, a retail analyst at Forrester, says it needed cash.
9: They must have been really desperate to sell. They must have been shopping themselves around, and this may have been the best offer they received.
8: The deal is reported to be worth $100 million.
9: You know, they say politics makes strange bedfellows. I think that desperate retailers make strange bedfellows.
8: While Everlane was desperate to be saved, Shein is desperate to expand. The brand has tried to go public several times, here in the U.S., also in London and Hong Kong. But it's run into regulatory problems, questions about its supply chain and labor practices. Everlane, with its tagline, radical transparency, could help clean up Shein's image.
10: I think it would be marketing at this point. It's a way to cover up a lot.
8: Jessica Ramirez is co-founder of the retail consulting firm, The Consumer Collective.
10: So I think that something like this helps give them a positive light that they are trying, or maybe they're taking some of those strategies.
8: Plus, Sheng Liu, who teaches retail merchandising strategy at the University of Delaware, says if Shein wants to go public, it has to go global.
11: Shein is known as a Chinese company, and under the current business or geopolitical environment, Shein definitely faced a lot of scrutiny.
8: Now, Everlane is not Shein's first foray into other brands. It had already bought Misguided, a UK label. It formed a partnership with Forever 21. Lou thinks for Shein, this is just the beginning.
11: It has the ambition to become bigger. Shein's business model is evolving.
8: Evolving from a single fast fashion website into a portfolio of brands. I'm Kristen Schwab for Marketplace.

0: We had big box retail with Dan Ackerman. We had fast fashion and big business with Kristen just now. But there are still places in this economy where you can shop local. Here's today's installment of our series, My Economy.
1: My name is Ade. I am the founder of Ride On Bike Shop in Leimert Park, the arts and cultural hub of Black Los Angeles. And we've been here for like a little over 10 years. The idea came from my being on a bicycle for 10 years in Los Angeles as my sole form of transportation. And I got a master's in urban sustainability. So this shop was literally the capstone project. And one of the things that I knew was that I wanted the capstone project that I presented to live, to be alive. I didn't want it to be just, oh, it's a great idea. And then I go on doing some other thing. Back here is where the magic happens. This is where we do the repairs.
2: I see some air, man. I'm not getting the coach that I need. My tire is, like, dragging.
1: There's one that I like.
2: This is it.

0: money's going out more than it's coming in. Fortunately for us, one, I don't know how to, like, give up. You know, like, when I first started, I didn't have a job, or, you know, I'm couch surfing. And Uber had a program where you could rent a car for $200 a week. I did that for a very long time in order to make sure the rent was paid. That was not easy at all. COVID was devastating. Couldn't get bikes, right? Shipping had stopped. And then when shipping started, everything just like doubled or tripled just shipping. So like anything from overseas was crazy. And now with the tariff war that like this president has been doing, it's just affected everything too. So it's like, we feel it. We applied for a grant and we got it. So we're doing a bike library program. Participants, they get a bike, they get a helmet, they get a lock, and they get training on how to ride safely in the streets. That's helped sustain the shop. When we first started the program, we had a member that didn't have a job, was looking for work, and was trying to get a job at LAX. Getting to LAX without a vehicle is no easy task. He got in the program, got an e-bike, was able to go to LAX on the bike for the interview, got the job, was able to go to work and home because he had a bicycle. That is why we're here.
1: That's a good story, huh? Ade Neff, the founder of Ride On Bike Shop. He's in Lombard Park here in Los Angeles. Whether you ride or walk or bus or bike, this series, much like this economy, goes nowhere without you. So let us know what's happening. Would you marketplace.org/myeconomy?

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1: This final note on the way out, in which history continues to be cool. The Dow Jones Industrial Average turned 130 years old today. 1896, Charles Dow is the guy who started it. No Jones back then. Just 12 companies on day one, among them American Cotton Oil, Chicago Gas, National Lead, Tennessee Coal and Iron, and General Electric. GE, by the way, the longest lived Dow component, got the boot in 2018. We covered that when we were there. Jordan Manji, Zunil Maharaj, Janet Wynn, Olga Oxman, and Virginia K. Smith are the digital team. I'm Kai Rizdahl. We will see you tomorrow, everybody. This is APM.

0: war in Iran has put pressure on Gulf states, pulling them further apart.
1: What's funny is they began the lead up to the war all on exactly the same page. They were all urging Washington in the strongest possible terms not to go ahead.
0: I'm Marco Werman.
2: And I'm Carolyn Beeler. Today, what's dividing Arab Gulf nations? Also, at the Vatican, Leo just became the first pope to recognize the church's role in slavery and apologize for it.
3: The pope is saying, look, we've made this mistake before too. Let's make sure we don't make it again.
0: Plus, Colombians want change heading into next weekend's elections.
4: Colombians are still thirsty for reform.
2: And at the World Cup,
5: it's not a terrorist flag. It's not a hate symbol.
2: A flag gets banned but has defenders.
0: Today on The World.
6: BBC News with Roisin Hasty. Lebanon says 31 people have been killed in strikes by Israeli forces as they expand their war against Hezbollah. The IDF has told residents of vast areas of southern Lebanon to leave. Benjamin Netanyahu says Israel is trying to prevent Hezbollah launching drones. Among the sites newly damaged in Israeli strikes was a hospital in the city of Nabatea. Nazat Saliba is a Lebanese MP who's critical of both Hezbollah and Israel.
7: We call for the presence of Lebanese people and the return of the Lebanese people to all the villages. Israel has no right to invade Lebanon in this way. It has no right to flatten our villages the way it's doing this, and definitely has no right to kill people and to force people out of their homes.
6: Israel says it's attacked the new head of Hamas's military wing in Gaza despite the nominal ceasefire. Mohamed Adeh was appointed after Israel killed his predecessor this month. Palestinian health officials say three people were killed and more than 20 injured in an Israeli strike on a residential building in Gaza City. This man was caught up in it.
8: There was a sudden airstrike by Israeli warplanes. It was a surprise. They hit a rooftop apartment in a building with three missiles. And they weren't simple missiles. They were heavy ones. There is no ceasefire. Day and night there's shelling. The shelling is constant here. They say there's a ceasefire, but there is none for us. This is the atmosphere during Eid al-Adha. As you can see, it is Eid now.
6: Bolivia's police commander says protesters demanding the resignation of the president have now set up 150 roadblocks. The Northern Department of Beni has announced a humanitarian emergency because of fuel, medicine and food shortages caused by the blockades. The government has asked neighbouring countries for help, including flying supplies in by air. Brazilian Senator Flavio Bolsonaro has met Donald Trump at the White House in an attempt to shore up his scandal-hit campaign for president in October's election. The right-winger's bid has been floundering over links to a disgraced banker. Mimi Swaby reports.
9: Flavio Bolsonaro, the eldest son of former right-wing president Jair Bolsonaro, posted a photo on social media of him posing with Donald Trump in the Oval Office. Brazilian media say they discussed public safety, combating international crime, and investments. Mr. Bolsonaro has long touted his family connections with Mr. Trump as a major asset, after the U.S. leader backed his father against his conviction for an attempted coup. He's hoping his support will help revive his campaign after revelations he received millions of dollars from a disgraced banker jailed on fraud charges to finance a film about his father.
6: World News from the BBC. North Korea says it's tested a range of tactical ballistic missiles, including a cruise projectile guided by AI. Earlier, South Korea said Pyongyang had launched several missiles into the Yellow Sea between the Korean Peninsula and China. It comes as Singapore's Foreign Minister Vivian Balakrishnan arrived in North Korea for a rare international visit. He's expected to travel on to Seoul. NASA has given more details of plans to establish a permanent base on the moon. It hopes to have structures on the surface that will enable humans to live and work there by 2033. The completed base is expected to cover hundreds of square kilometres. Dr. Laurie Glaze, who works for the space agency, described the moon base as a pivotal moment for human exploration.
10: We are building humanity's first outpost beyond Earth. Through Artemis we are going, and with Moonbase, we're going to stay. And together, NASA, industry, and international partners, we are creating a future where exploration is not just an incredible moment in history, but the first foothold beyond Earth for all of humanity.
6: A chemical tank rupture at a pulp and paper mill in the U.S. state of Washington has left at least one person dead and others critically injured. Authorities said the incident involved a vat of highly corrosive alkaline liquid used in the papermaking process known as white liquor. Several people have been admitted to hospital with chemical burns. Others are missing. The International Monetary Fund says it's in negotiations with the Bangladeshi government for a new support program as the country continues to feel the economic impact of the Iran war. Dhaka imports around 95% of its oil and liquefied natural gas, much of it from the Middle East. Bangladesh is already in the middle of an IMF program that was set to run until next year. BBC News.
2: This is The World. I'm Carolyn Beeler.
0: And I'm Marco Werman. Thank you for coming along this Tuesday. Pope Leo XIV made history yesterday, and not just for his urgent warning about the dangers of AI.
11: Artificial intelligence needs to be disarmed.
0: The importance of safeguarding humanity in the age of AI was the focus of Leo's first encyclical. Encyclicals are papal letters that inform the teachings of the Catholic Church.
2: Leo's stand on AI has overshadowed another hefty proclamation in that text, an official apology for the Church's role in legitimizing slavery. That is a first for the Vatican, and it is where we begin today's show with Jesuit priest Chris Kellerman. He's the author of All Oppression Shall Cease, A History of Slavery, Abolitionism, and the Catholic Church.
12: Pope Leo really yesterday became the first pope to own the fact that the church in Rome legitimized slavery through its actions, through its documents over the years. He mentioned that during the medieval era, the church owned slaves, and he also mentioned that at the beginning of the so-called Age of Discovery, the popes allowed the colonial powers to enslave people as well.
2: I want to touch on one point of history there that illustrates this fact, which is when Pope Nicholas V, back in 1452, basically gave the Portuguese monarchy the right to fight and subjugate infidels, as he called them, and enemies in the name of Christ, and reduce their persons to perpetual slavery. So that is quite clear what the directive was there to the Portuguese king at the time.
12: Yeah, and there are some aspects of that that wouldn't have been unusual or surprising in Christian Europe at the time. What Pope Nicholas did that was unusual in this document is that he basically said that the Portuguese crown and its successors in perpetuity could take any land or any possessions of non-Christians in Africa, as well as reduce them to slavery. That was rather unprecedented because normally in the church's law regarding slavery previous to that time, there were only certain conditions in which a person could become a slave. Now, they were very broadly used and mainly had to do with being a prisoner of war or being born to an enslaved woman. The Pope here actually said basically any non-Christians in Africa, that this could happen to them.
2: Wow.
12: To use the language of the time, he says infidels and pagans. In other words, he's not just talking about warring Muslims that were still part of that crusade type mentality at the time. He's talking about any non-Christians.
2: Mm.
12: He also gave them exclusive trading rights in Africa.

0: Muslims that were still part of that crusade type mentality at the time. He's talking about any non-Christians. Mm. He also gave them exclusive trading rights in Africa, which would have then led to, of course, the Portuguese buying enslaved people and shipping them back to the Iberian Peninsula and eventually to the New World.
1: So around that time, back in the 1400s and onward, how directly involved in slavery did the church become? Like, did popes themselves enslave people? Did churches or specific institutions hold enslaved people?
0: Mm-hmm. We know that even in biblical times in the Roman Empire, slaveholding was an accepted part of Christian life. And so as we move forward in Christian history, this remains the norm. The vast majority of what we call the church fathers defended slavery as being something that was compatible with Christian life. And so there's famous popes like Pope Gregory the Great, who himself is a slaveholder and gives young slaves as gifts to his friends.
1: And then when did the church's stance on slavery change?
0: So the first time that the church condemns the transatlantic slave trade as a practice is at the beginning of the 19th century. Pope Pius VII writes some private letters condemning the trade. But the first time that slavery itself is condemned as a practice in any form is with Pope Leo XIII in 1888. And Pope Leo XIV paid tribute to Leo's document yesterday in this new encyclical.
1: Back in 1888, you said, and that was, you know, long after many countries had abolished slavery. Is that right?
0: That's right. In fact, Leo XIII, he was preparing this document during a time when Brazil was considering abolition.
1: Mm.
0: And so he was writing the document in order to encourage Brazil to adopt the abolition of slavery.
1: So stepping aside from today's news, you are an expert in this because you have written a book about a history of slavery, abolition, and the Catholic Church. What drew you to that topic?
0: Well, during my formation for the priesthood, I was shocked when I found out that the Jesuits, the religious order to which I belong, and other Catholic orders and organizations and bishops had been involved in slaveholding. And there was a really popular narrative that's still popular today that the popes had always been against slavery and had always condemned it, such that any Jesuits or bishops or whoever that had engaged in slaveholding in the United States or Brazil or wherever were doing so in disobedience to Rome. But that didn't make much sense to me, because if that were the case, why didn't they get in trouble?
1: Mm.
0: You know, and why did it continue for so long?
1: So this is, you say, you know, the first time that the church or a pope has taken responsibility for the church's role itself in slavery. Do you think that the apology is broad enough? It encompasses enough?
0: No. I really hope that, as great as that was yesterday, and I know it meant so much to so many people, I would love to see a second document. I think it would be really great if the church had some kind of meeting, some kind of commission to really dig more deeply into this history so that we can learn from it and learn how to not make these mistakes in the future. And also, you know, are there ways that we need to repair the harm that we did through our involvement in these practices?
1: You know, it's interesting. The overarching topic of this encyclical is about AI, artificial intelligence. That is what is
0: right.
1: getting most of the headlines today. And this apology for slavery is kind of embedded into that. Pope Leo is making the point that to avoid having to ask for forgiveness in the future once again, like it has now done for slavery, the church needs to stand against trafficking in all of its forms. That was the phrasing in one part of this encyclical. What is the link he's making there?
0: I think that the primary goal of this encyclical is about the safeguarding of the human person, the importance of the human person, the dignity of the human person, and how, you know, we really need to take care of one another during this challenging age. By pointing out this failure, the church's failure in its own history at one point of upholding human dignity and really recognizing the full implications of this idea that humans are made in the image and likeness of God, the Pope is saying, look, we've made this mistake before too.

0: make sure we don't make it again. And that's why I think he's able to speak then with such urgency on issues related to child safety, to trafficking, to the economy, to migrants, et cetera, is by saying, look, we don't have a perfect record. And so that's why all the more urgently we're making sure now that we really do uphold human dignity and the dignity of all people.
1: That was Father Chris Kellerman, a Jesuit priest.
2: Colombia is gearing up for a presidential election this week. Voters are deciding whether they want to continue with the economic reforms of President Gustavo Petro, who's led a left-wing government for the last 4 years, or the other ballot offerings, conservatives who have promised to reduce taxes and focus on security. Manuel Rueda explains what's on voters' minds as they make that choice.
3: At a rally in Bogota, supporters of presidential candidate Iván Cepeda bang on drums. While on a nearby stage, a band plays a song about perseverance in the fight for social justice. Hector Santos is a rice farmer from eastern Colombia. He took a 7-hour-long bus ride to attend the rally for the left-wing candidate.
4: Cepeda es el hombre que da el continuismo al proyecto del cambio, que representa todo nuestro trabajo, el trabajo de más.
3: Cepeda is the only one who will continue with the policies of the current government, he says. He will ensure that reforms in favor of the poor continue. For many Colombians, this election has turned into a referendum on the policies of President Gustavo Petro and whether his so-called revolution should continue. Petro became Colombia's first left-wing leader 4 years ago, and during his time in office, he has changed Colombia's labor laws and almost doubled the nation's minimum wage. He also confronted the U.S., a longtime ally of Colombia, on issues like immigration, drug policy, and the war in Gaza.
5: Es el único presidente en los últimos tiempos que ha demostrado que siente en carne propia.
3: He's the first Colombian president in a long time who's concerned about the fate of vulnerable people, said Donis Barceló. Colombian law bars re-election, so Petro's party will be represented by Cepeda, a senator who has promised to continue with programs that redistribute the nation's wealth. He's currently the front-runner in these elections, says Jorge Restrepo, a political analyst in Bogotá, with polls suggesting that about 4 out of 10 Colombians will vote for Cepeda.
6: Colombians are still thirsty for reform. They're eager for reform. And that's why the support for Iván Cepeda is so large.
3: But polls also show that about half of Colombia's population rejects the current government and will not support Cepeda. One of the reasons for that is the nation's security situation. Under the Petro administration, rebel groups in Colombia have become more powerful, and crimes like kidnappings and extortion are on the rise, says security analyst Juan Carlos Ruiz.
7: They have a business, they have money, they have a lot of members. There are more members of these groups than 2 years ago. It's a big problem.
3: Petro's government has tried to conduct negotiations with these groups and granted them ceasefires as an incentive to stay in talks. But criminal groups have used the lack of persecution from the government to regroup, rearm, and spread to new areas.
7: And now in 2025, 2026, we think that they are located in 500 municipalities in Colombia, is half of our municipalities.
3: Abelardo de la Espriella, one of the leading opposition candidates, has promised to cancel the peace talks and confront these rebel groups with greater force. In a recent rally, he promised to build 10 mega prisons for criminals who are arrested by the government. I'm going to finish with criminals, through reason or through force, he says. These proposals sound good to Jose Hernandez. He's a cattle rancher and says that every year he has to pay around $700 in protection money to a criminal group that operates in his municipality. This has to stop, Hernandez says. We need someone who will tackle crime and stop these people who are milking us. Another candidate, Paloma Valencia, has promised to reduce government spending and fix the nation's fiscal crisis. During the Petro administration, Colombia's deficit has almost doubled. the government has covered its expenses with loans that have become increasingly costly.
8: La deuda pública tan alta que tiene en ese momento el país que estamos a punto de quiebra.
3: Our country is almost broke, says Marta Leal, a teacher who supports Valencia. She says it's time to give women a chance to lead. There will be 14 candidates on the ballot this week, but polls suggest this has become a three-way race between Cepeda, Del Espriella, and Valencia. If no one gets 50% of the votes, a runoff will be held in June between the top two contenders, as Colombia decides whether it continues with Petro's revolution or trades that for a more conservative government. For The World, I'm Manuel Rueda, in Bogota.
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0: This is The World. I'm Marco Werman. The annual Hajj, the Muslim pilgrimage to holy sites in Saudi Arabia, has officially started. More than 1.5 million worshippers have gathered in the kingdom to take part in one of Islam's holiest traditions, with days of prayer, reflection, and ritual. This year's Hajj is unfolding, of course, against the backdrop of war and growing divisions among Gulf nations, Saudi Arabia included. Those splits are the focus of this next conversation with Hussein Ibish. He's a senior resident scholar at the Arab Gulf States Institute in Washington. I began our conversation by asking him how relations between Gulf nations have changed since the start of the current U.S.-Israeli war with Iran.
1: They began the lead up to the war all on exactly the same page about the war itself. They were all urging Washington in the strongest possible terms not to go ahead. Then after a few weeks, it became clear, and especially after Iran moved against the Strait of Hormuz, it became pretty clear that some countries, and particularly the UAE and Saudi Arabia, developed a real fear that Washington would end the conflict as it was standing at that moment and leave Iran greatly strengthened strategically and with their security much reduced. Now, some of them are more interested in the outcome than others. Oman, for example, just wants the war to be over as soon as possible. Others are more nuanced. Qatar, for example, has to be very careful about the way it manages its relationship with Iran because its national income comes entirely from gas field it shares with Iran. So they have to be very careful.
0: Yeah, I want to just repeat that list of countries we're talking about. We're talking Bahrain, Kuwait, Oman, Qatar, Saudi Arabia, and the United Arab Emirates. Which Gulf countries at this point are most aligned with Washington, Israel, and which are more inclined to hedge their bets?
1: I would say the UAE, Saudi Arabia, and Qatar all see Washington as not just the primary security partner, which they all do, but also as the key to their national security interests in a proactive way. The other three, Bahrain, Oman, and Kuwait, don't try to project power in the region in any way. Qatar does it in all ways except militarily, and the UAE and Saudi Arabia do it in all ways including militarily. So all of them do emphasize the centrality of the relationship with Washington. It's with Israel that they differ. And there you see clearly the UAE has a uniquely friendly relationship with the Israelis, and even Saudi Arabia, which as recently as the last year of the Biden administration was trying to find ways of normalizing with the Israelis until the October 7 attack on Israel happened in 2023. And then you had the Gaza war and the diplomatic, political, and strategic cost of such a move of normalizing with Israel for Saudi Arabia went way up. And the Saudis, you know, put that idea on ice for the foreseeable future.
0: So this weekend, President Trump told leaders of several Arab nations that if a deal to end the Iran war is agreed to, then he wants their nations to sign peace agreements with Israel, the Abraham Accords. What do you understand the impulse of this to be?
1: The UAE is going to continue with the Abraham Accord normalization with Israel and Bahrain as well, because they have found that it did what they wanted it to do. In the case of the UAE, it's partnerships on high tech and things like that that they're getting out of it. So they're not going to roll it back unless absolutely forced to. But as for others like Saudi Arabia or others, Qatar joining and normalizing with Israel, I think it's quite out of the question. The cost of doing so has gone up a lot because of the Gaza war, and there's nothing encouraging them to go forward at this stage, so forget about it.
0: So what does this tell us about unity among these Gulf nations?
1: Well, it's as weak as ever, if not weaker. But, you know, they have always gone their own way. I think that was the key fact behind the Gulf Cooperation Council, that they were willing to come together on paper to protect themselves from revolutionary Iran or other threats that emerged later, like terrorism and things like that, Al-Qaeda and whatnot. But they haven't been willing to really join forces in terribly meaningful ways beyond that. And the big exception is at the maritime level, where the U.S. has taken the lead. But other than that, you really have never seen, for example, a joint missile early warning and defense system created when that would be the most obvious thing for these countries to do. But it would mean trusting each other and giving up some sovereign prerogatives in favor of greater security. They haven't been willing to do that, and they still don't look like being willing to do it. So let's just say if this experience hasn't shown them the need to do that because of mutual threats that they all share and the need for a mutual solution, then it's hard to imagine what would.
0: Today, of course, the U.S. launched new strikes, so-called self-defense strikes on southern Iran. How does that sort of escalation pose different risks to different Gulf nations?
1: Well, it alarms the Gulf countries because one of the big reasons they were united in opposing the war when it first started and in its early stages is they were convinced they would be primary targets of Iranian retaliation. They're soft targets. They're easy to hit. It's not as dangerous as hitting Israel or the U.S., U.S. forces in the region. And they were convinced they would be the main targets of retaliation, and they were right. They have been. So they think that that will continue, and they don't want a further escalation in the war because they feel they'll pay the main price for it. And I think that's a completely rational fear. So, you know, they remain united on that issue. But other than that, you know, they are going their own ways. And, you know, they're left looking at the U.S. and thinking, why is our partner not taking our interests into account at all here at any stage? And just wondering what's in it for us.
0: Hussein Ibish is a senior resident scholar at the Arab Gulf States Institute in Washington.
2: It is that time of year again.
3: Here they go. The cheese goes off to the right-hand side of shot.
0: The Cooper's Hill cheese rolling competition just took place in Gloucestershire, England. For the uninitiated, it is exactly what it sounds like. Competitors from across the globe chase an 8-pound wheel of cheese down a giant hill.
2: It is very steep. The cheese has been known to reach speeds of up to 70 miles an hour. The goal is to get to the bottom of the hill first. Running is the idea, but most people end up rolling most of the way down. Broken wrists and concussions are not uncommon.
0: This year's contest was a nail-biter. Tom Kopka of Germany was fresh off of two consecutive wins in 2024 and 25. He had serious competition, though, from Guinness World Record holder Chris Anderson, who came out of retirement just to take on this hot shot. In the end, it was close.
3: Chris Anderson looking good as he's been cut off. He's gone head over heels for a double Gloucester. Tom Kopka has won it for Germany!
2: Tom Kopka for his third straight win. The 24-year-old YouTuber was outfitted in what looked like a race car driver's full-body suit. This is what he had to say at the end of the race.
4: I'm telling you one thing.
5: Go on.
4: If that hill is hell, I'm the devil.
0: Chris Anderson was gracious in defeat.
6: I saw him come past me. I knew it was over.
2: The Anderson family did not go home empty-handed, though. Chris Anderson's son, William, who is 11, won the children's contest.
0: Let that kid age a bit. Maybe there's a new devil in the future of Cooper Hill. You're with the world.
7: Texas voters decide who they want as their Republican nominee for the Senate, incumbent John Cornyn or Texas Attorney General Ken Paxton, who was endorsed by President Trump last week. The winner faces off against Democratic nominee James Tallarico in the fall. So who do Texans see as the future of the Republican Party? Hear the results on the next morning edition from NPR News.
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0: This is The World. I'm Marco Werman. FIFA, the soccer body that organizes the Men's and Women's World Cup, is facing a lawsuit. It's for banning the Iranian national flag that existed prior to Iran's Islamic Revolution in 1979. The Lion and Sun flag features a lion wielding a sword. It's come to symbolize opposition to the Ayatollahs, the supreme leaders of Iran since the start of the revolution. FIFA argues displaying the old flag would be a political gesture, something it does not allow at matches except when it does. The World's Jerry Haddon explains.
1: During the last World Cup in 2022 in Qatar, FIFA had already banned Iran's Lion and Sun flag as political, but at least one protester snuck one into a stadium. In this video on X, a young woman walks through the stands holding the flag wide open. The crowd seems to be cheering her on. Sometime later, security guards hold the same woman outside the stadium. They'd removed her from the match. FIFA bans any flag or banner it deems political, discriminatory, or offensive. That includes the rainbow flag in support of the LGBTQ community. Qatar, where homosexuality is illegal, had FIFA's back there. Qatar's Major General Abdulaziz Abdullah Al Ansari was in charge of World Cup security.
2: If he raised the rainbow flag, and I took it from home, it's not because I'm really going to really consult him, but to protect him. Because if it's not me, somebody else around him might attack him.
1: But this World Cup is in North America, not Qatar, says a California-based group called the Institute for Voices of Liberty. In a letter to FIFA, it argues that waving a flag, any flag, is a constitutionally protected right in the U.S. It's given FIFA an ultimatum. Let the Lion and Sun flag in, or we'll see you in court. A lawyer for Voices of Liberty declined to be interviewed for this story, stating only that his letter says it all. On its website, Voices of Liberty describes itself as a diverse group of Iranians opposed to the current Iranian government. Lots of Iranians in the diaspora are supporting the group's challenge. Goldie Gamari is a YouTuber with hundreds of thousands of followers.
3: The Lion and Sun flag is not some extremist symbol. It's not a terrorist flag. It's not a hate symbol. It's a flag that existed long before the Islamic regime invaded Iran. And it's a flag that will exist long after the Islamic regime occupying Iran is eradicated and sent to the ash heap of history.
1: So far, FIFA hasn't commented on the potential lawsuit, but critics say soccer's governing body's decisions can seem arbitrary. For example, the Lion and Sun flag is a no-no, but in 2022, it allowed banners reading Women, Life, Freedom, protesting Iran's crackdown on dissidents. Since Russia's invasion of Ukraine, FIFA has allowed Ukrainian flags at matches, even when Ukraine's not playing. And while it banned the men's teams in Qatar from wearing a One Love LGBTQ armband, it then designed its own and gave them to women competitors. That incident created a global blowback. The Dutch company printing the armbands, called Badge Direct, saw a huge spike in orders after FIFA's action. Here's CEO Roland Heerkens in 2022 speaking to France 24.
4: The spike in demand is really a result of the FIFA banning this product. A lot of people thought, hey, this is wrong. And it becomes a culture product at the moment. And we're getting requests from all parts of the world to buy this product. Amazing.
1: Hirkin said one order for 500 armbands came directly from the European Parliament. If the Lion and Sun controversy goes viral, flag makers might end up just as busy. For The World, I'm Jerry Haddon.
5: In the Dominican Republic, a crackdown on Haitian immigrants has come to the maternity ward. According to the New York Times, immigration officials are positioning themselves at hospitals, arresting and deporting people who go there for care. That includes new mothers who have just given birth and their children. The crackdown is scaring Haitian immigrants away from hospitals. That drives up the risks associated with labor and delivery. But for many people, the risk of deportation is still worse, given the violence in Haiti. Tarana Hassan is the CEO of the U.S. branch of Doctors Without Borders. She was recently at one of the few functioning health clinics in Haiti's capital, Port-au-Prince.
6: I remember sitting on the bedside with one of our patients who described going into labor as a gun battle had been raging near her home. And she had no way of leaving her home safely to access the facility. And she essentially woke up the next morning when the gunfire had subsided, and she was able to then walk around the neighborhood to look for someone who would be prepared to take her to the facility. And eventually she found a motorcycle taxi driver who weaved around the barricades and took her on what was meant to be a 20-minute journey that took over an hour to get there. And thankfully, she got there in time and was able to deliver her baby. But that just gives you a sense of the challenges that pregnant women in Haiti are experiencing.
5: So it sounds like there's challenges even getting to the healthcare clinics that are open, as you have said. What kind of access to supplies, to medical doctors, what does that look like for women there?
6: It is a real challenge. And I think the reality is that, you know, majority of the facilities, it's two-thirds of the health facilities are either partially operational or they're completely out of service. That is compounded by the number of medical staff that have left the country in recent years because of the insecurity. The UN has estimated the number of medical staff that have left at 40%. So the facilities are short-staffed. And then with the funding cuts that we have seen globally, facilities are also being impacted by the lack of medicines and equipments, especially for specialized services. Now, what you have in that will replace that are private fee-based facilities, and those are just largely out of reach for the majority of the population.
5: And by funding cuts, you're referring to aid cuts that have come from the U.S. government and others in recent years.
6: That's correct.
5: Given the scarcity of access that you have outlined to maternal health care services, has there been an impact on infant mortality or maternal mortality?
6: I mean, in particular, over the last few years, there have been significant risks to when it comes to maternal health and maternal mortality rates. So we have seen over time that everything from, you know, complications at birth, for example, is something that we see in our facilities because women aren't able to get the prenatal care that that is usually required. One of the other things that we see in Haiti is because women haven't had that care, because they haven't been able to access, you know, the standard healthcare that a woman here in the United States would assume that they would be able to access during their pregnancy, that women are coming in and then requiring C-sections. Mm. And we see a very high proportion of C-sections being performed in our maternity hospital. Mm.
5: If there is such a lack of supplies and medical personnel, are C-sections more risky, more dangerous for women?
6: If a woman is able to get to a facility like our maternity hospital in Cité Soleil, then they are some of the lucky few. But that is not the reality for majority of women in Haiti. And I think that that is where the crisis really lies. It is not about the minority of women who are able to access the facilities. It is about the considerable number of women who are falling between the gaps and that are not seen or as somewhat invisible.
5: How are people making do if they can't get to hospitals or clinics to give birth or for other maternal care? Are there, you know, informal midwives that have started helping out more, or are people just giving birth at home? What does that look like?
6: There are many cases where people are forced to give birth at home. That's either because of the insecurity or simply because they're not near a facility that they can access. If they're in an area that is controlled by the armed groups or if there is a police operation, then women will often decide that it is safer to stay in their homes. And that means that they are giving birth in sometimes unsafe settings and settings that are not sterile. And particularly if you're in one of the displacement camps, there's not even access to clean water. We have seen time and time again, the only water that has been accessible to some women is water that is running in open drains, that was being collected or is salty. And, you know, the risks to women who have had to deliver at home, whose babies are then needing to be cared for in those critical first hours, in those sort of settings exposes them to considerable risk.
5: Tarana Hassan is the CEO of Doctors Without Borders USA and was recently in Port-au-Prince.
0: The American Farm Bureau Federation this year called the shortage of a skilled, reliable workforce the single greatest threat to agriculture in the U.S. As the weather warms up, it's a test for the 7,000 mostly small farms in Massachusetts. Liz Nieslaus with GBH News went to a few of those farms and reports that the strain is visible.
7: On a clear spring day, half a dozen young men in hoodies, jeans, and dusty work boots climb down from a small school bus and fan out in a field. They walk along mounded rows, stopping to lean down at each lone stalk of asparagus and, using a notched tool, cut where the stalk meets the soil and drop it into bins. For many people, asparagus is a hopeful symbol of spring. But these workers from Guatemala and Mexico laugh when asked if most Americans know what it takes to harvest.
8: When you eat the vegetable, you got to think, where this coming from? Who's doing all this work?
7: The question goes to the anxiety at the heart of farming. Yes, prices are up for fuel, fertilizer, and supplies, but the most urgent challenge, farmers say, is a worsening labor shortage. Immigration enforcement hit a scattering of farms last year, hobbling them. But even limited ICE actions have an outsized impact, sending ripples of fear through farmworker communities, reducing labor availability and mobility. There are other long-standing labor pressures. Immigrant farm workers are aging, and few Americans want to do the work.
9: Even before Trump came along for his second term, it was quite challenging to fill positions, and the situation as it developed has just made that even more challenging.
7: That produce farmer asked us to disguise his voice. He and more than a dozen other farmers, as well as workers interviewed for this story, revealed anxiety so acute they declined to be identified, citing fear of being targeted by immigration authorities. On the state's small farms, losing just one or two workers can derail a harvest. From dairy barns to vegetable fields, local farmers estimate the majority of Massachusetts farm workers are immigrants with varying legal status. National data shows about 70% are foreign-born. This Pioneer Valley farmer scoffs at the idea that labor is easily replaceable.
10: I can teach somebody to put a roof on a house easier than I can teach them how to pick broccoli. So losing very experienced workers or access to them is a real problem.
7: One Western Massachusetts farmer who's been farming for 35 years says planning's now harder. He's had to leave good crops in the field.
11: We figure that we're going to have X amount of people, so we plant X amount of stuff in the greenhouse. And then we go and plant it in the field. So all these crops are going to be out there. And the question is, will we have the labor force to harvest them?
7: There's no official data on how many farm workers have been detained. The Department of Homeland Security didn't respond to a request for detainment data. Last year, farmer Jane Pepin watched as workers in an SUV were stopped by ICE on the road near her farm in East Hampton. Three were arrested.
12: They had a woman, and she wouldn't go with them, so they were a little rough on her.
7: Despite the fear, labor advocates say, most farm workers continue showing up because they can't afford not to. As she trims and stacks asparagus, this Mexican worker says she worries about ICE every time she's on the road.
13: Every time when we come in work and go back to the house, we worry a lot because they can happen anytime and you don't know where they are. They take it off, whatever, that's immigrant, does have a paper or not.
7: A farmer in Western Massachusetts said immigration fears have tamped down the flow of seasonal workers in the area.
14: So we typically would have about 15, seasonal immigrant workers here in our peak season. This past year, we were only able to fill about 10 of those slots.
7: To fill gaps, farmers are increasingly turning to a visa program called H-2A, which is only for seasonal work. Many say it's costly, bureaucratic, and slow. Applications move through multiple federal agencies. Joe Young is the executive director of the New England Apple Council, formed to help growers access labor.
15: No grower gets into the H-2A program because they want to. It's a difficult program to navigate with all the rules and regulations. People go to it because they want to stay in business.
7: Young says rising demand is slowing approvals. This farm operations manager is seeing the problem.
16: Right now, we're waiting on a group of 20 people to come, and we still don't know exactly which date they're going to come, and our production fully relies on their arrival.
7: There's no visa program to match the needs of the state's remaining dairy farmers. Some run with only family help. But others, like this dairy farmer, have long relied on immigrant workers.
17: We could not farm without them. We could not produce food without them. The majority of many agricultural products produced in the United States are produced by immigrant labor working together with the farm owners, which is what happens in my case.
7: Even with the use of robotic milking machines, he says, when you take care of animals, it's 365 days a year, 24 hours a day. One of the linchpins of his dairy barn is a young man from Mexico who's been a dairy worker for 5 years. He bottle feeds calves, supervises milking machines, and sweeps out the barn.
18: People who work here are honest, peaceful. Then they grab them, deport them. So that's very sad, you know? There are people who don't like the Latino workers. So I think that at least they should try to work one day under the sun or in the cold with a minimum wage.
7: Karina Laurinaitis is a vice president of the Franklin County Farm Bureau. Her own farm has been in the family for several generations, and she recently took over from her father. That's no longer a common scenario.
19: I know plenty of older farmers who are trying to find an exit path that hopefully continues their farm and can't, because it's just kind of a bit of a grim landscape to kind of talk someone into taking over. So yeah, that's the unfortunate reality of it.
7: And farmers say inaction from Congress on labor just makes the picture worse.
0: That was GBH's Liz Neslos reporting from Massachusetts.

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4: This is The World. I'm Marco Werman. Every once in a while, we reach into our vault and pull out something special, something so good that we want to hear it again. Maybe you miss it the first time around, even better. This is a music interview of sorts that we featured about a year ago. Once again, let's drop the needle. That is not Quincy Jones nor Duke Ellington. This beautiful piece of vinyl is courtesy of Salah Ragab and the Cairo Jazz Band. Egypt Strut is the title. Recorded in 1972, the record came out in Egypt a year later. On Record Store Day in 2021, Egypt Strut was reissued. Excuse all the notes here, but I collect records, so I geek out on the stuff. We crate diggers are a passionate bunch, and with websites like Discogs and eBay, we've got something of a global network. Our next guest is connected to this world. Jayesh Varalkar is a record collector in Dubai. He shares his passion for music throughout the United Arab Emirates and beyond. He joins us from his home in Dubai. Hey there, Jayesh.
5: Hello, Marco.
4: Tell me about the time your passion started, and what kind of music were you really eager to collect?
5: To be honest, I grew up collecting cassettes and CDs back in India, and passion for collecting records, I would say, started somewhere in the middle of pandemic, when my wife gifted me a record player on my birthday, and things just spiraled out from there.
4: That is extraordinary. That is my story too. I collected CDs for ages and used to collect records. And then right in the middle of the pandemic, my family got me a turntable and I started collecting again. So when you started, just tell me what the scene was like in Dubai for record collecting. Did you feel like there were a lot of you, or were you the only one?
5: I definitely was not the only one. Dubai has always been a super vibrant city just because of its diversity. I kind of met so many fellow collectors and who are my now good friends at record stores. So the scene was always there. I think post-pandemic or during pandemic, things just blew out. I think people were looking for more tactile way of experiencing and discovering music.
4: Wow, that is seemingly a common thread around the globe during the pandemic. A lot of hobbies were picked up, and record collecting seems to be one of them. So let's dip into your collection a little bit there, Jayesh. I mean, you've got the song El Haman by Shab Tati queued up for us. Tell us about that song and who Shab Tati is.
5: This is what I love about collecting records. You kind of like the music discovery. There is like so many ways to discover music. I think I came across Shab Tati quite recently. There was a dub version of Al Hamam, and then I found out that this dub version was produced by Dennis Bowell, who's like one of the founders of UK reggae and Lovers Rock. And I think this dub version actually got me into Shab Tati, and then there was like Al Hamam is one of my favorite tracks. It can get party started.

0: This is fire, Jayesh. Wow, I love it. I mean, as you said, the scene in Dubai really blew up after the pandemic. And in addition to record collecting, you've brought together a lot of people, building the community in the UAE through your organization, Vinyl Souk. Great name. You've got spinning parties, local releases, and music documentary screenings. What's the vibe like at these gatherings?
1: We have like all sorts of people coming in. We've got long-time collectors, first-time diggers, DJs, musicians, even curious passerbys. And age-wise, I'm a father and I have a 9-year-old, and I want to keep our music programming quite inclusive. So we even get like older parents, young kids. We are very blessed that we could cater to that kind of wide demography and diversity in this country.
0: So let's get back into some of the gems in your collection, Jayesh, our own private discotheque, if you will. Tell us about Night Sky by this ensemble, the East India Company.
1: Oh, this is one of my favorite. This was probably somewhere in 1987. It's very light on information of this specific project of Biddu. But this kind of like Biddu had this whole thing of like driving what are the future sounds and bringing them and adapting to so many changes of music styles that were happening in 80s, 70s and 80s. He's probably very well known for his Bollywood stuff that he's done and all the indie pop stuff he's done in India. I'm a big fan of Biddu and I'm trying to collect music of his from 70s and 80s. That's what excites me about him.

0: hearkening back to 80s, 90s synth pop there. Wow, that's very cool. You know, we've never met Jayesh, but I kind of get the idea of what you collect. Disco, funky, jazzy. How would you describe your collection?
1: My collection kind of like evolves around my two alter egos. One of them is as a record collector, and I do collect a lot of left field stuff, like whether it's dub, regional, psychedelic, Arabic funk, obscure synth pop. But I also have another side where I have a residency in listening rooms and listening bars and record bars that are started popping up here, and one notable being Honeycomb Hi-Fi. So a lot of my collection kind of depends on what kind of vibe and mood that I can set at some of the record bars and the gigs that I play. So yeah, it's quite diverse. It's hard to kind of like box myself into any specific thing.
0: Well, let's end with Possessions / First World Problem by Aubrey. When you sent this to us, you suggested play track one, side B, but that little detail we don't get from streaming. Who is Aubrey?
1: This is the most influential, UA's most influential soulful voices, probably. He's an Emirati artist. And I think this track is very beautiful. And this is the only unreleased track on Made in the Emirates compilation. You know, as you said, there's track one, side B. There's something special about flipping the record and discovering what's waiting on the other side. And I wanted that to happen with Aubrey's track. I wanted to set the tone for the side B. And it is quite touching.

0: beautiful sounds from the UAE's Abri. Jayesh Varalkar is a record collector in the United Arab Emirates and co-founder of Vinyl Souk, a record collecting community in Dubai. Jayesh, it was great to meet you. Great to chat about vinyl with you. Thank you.
1: Thank you, Marco, for having me over.

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1: And I'm Marco Werman. Thank you, as always, for listening. We'll see you right back here tomorrow.
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1: With the last shuttle returning at 5 o'clock. 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We call that the Down Valley Walk of Shame.
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0: WHYY in Philadelphia. I'm Terry Gross with Fresh Air. Today, David Sedaris, the best-selling humorist, has just published the new collection of personal essays, The Land and Its People. When he's not writing, he's touring around the country to rapt audiences. These days, he also wants the approval of a Duolingo chatbot that tests Sedaris' fluency in Japanese, German, Spanish, and French.
1: It is pathetic how much I want Lily, and that's she's a very sarcastic teenage girl. She's the one you have the conversations with. You can't choose who you have them. It's just her. And it means so much to me that she likes me.
0: Sedaris has written about the absurdities of modern life for over three decades. Later, John Powers reviews two international mystery books. First News.
2: Live from NPR News in Washington, I'm Ryland Barton. Texas Republicans nominated State Attorney General Ken Paxton over four-term incumbent John Cornyn in their Senate primary today after an endorsement from President Trump, according to a race call by the Associated Press. At more than $100 million, it was the most expensive primary in Senate history. Democrats hope the seat could be attainable because of divisions among Republicans in the race. Paxton spoke during a rally after the results came in.
3: Without a shadow of a doubt, I will be the Democrats' number one target in November. Texas will be the radical left's number one priority. But if there's one thing I know about Texans, it's that we're not going to let them take it.
2: Paxton will face Democrat James Tallarico in the general election. Paxton's time in office has been scandal-plagued. He's fended off criminal indictments, whistleblower allegations, and an impeachment by the Texas House. He was acquitted in the Texas Senate. A federal court in Alabama has blocked the state's redistricting plan, but Tennessee's new congressional maps have withstood their first legal challenge. Mariana Bacayao of member station WPLN reports.
4: A three-judge panel in Tennessee rejected an emergency petition filed by the NAACP to stop the new congressional map from going into effect. The change splits the state's majority black city of Memphis into three different districts. The NAACP had argued that the General Assembly went beyond its authority when it struck down a 50-year-old law prohibiting mid-decade redistricting. The judges disagreed. The petition is the first of four lawsuits seeking to block the new map, and a separate lawsuit by the NAACP filed in federal court is still going forward. For NPR News, I'm Mariana Bacayao in Nashville.
2: The U.S. men's soccer team has announced the 26-man roster for this summer's World Cup. NPR's Becky Sullivan reports the squad is split between World Cup veterans and newcomers.
5: The roster was rolled out with all the bells and whistles at a public fan event in New York City. One by one, the players were called to the stage and introduced to a cheering crowd. Among the veterans on the team are midfielders Weston McKennie and Tyler Adams, plus defender Tim Ream, and of course, forward Christian Pulisic, the country's biggest soccer star.
6: You only have a World Cup in your home country once in your life, so I'm going to take advantage of these opportunities, and I'm grateful I get to do this.
5: The new faces include defender Chris Richards and forward Alex Sendejas. Hopes are high for this U.S. squad with the World Cup here on home soil. They have two tune-up friendly matches in the coming days before their first World Cup game on June 12th. Becky Sullivan, NPR News, New York.
2: NASA is already ordering landers, rovers, and drones for a sprawling moon base less than 2 months after the Artemis II mission. NASA outlined the first phase of its moon base plans today. The hardware should arrive ahead of the first Artemis astronaut's landing, which is planned for as early as 2028. 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Attorneys say a woman fired by Ball State University in Indiana over her Facebook post criticizing Charlie Kirk will receive $225,000 in a legal settlement. The ACLU of Indiana says the school agreed to the payout to settle a First Amendment lawsuit by Suzanne Swerk. The president of Ball State defended the firing, saying the post caused extraordinary damage to the school's reputation. Ride-hail drivers in Massachusetts today are celebrating becoming the industry's first certified labor union. From member station WBUR, Andrea Perdomo-Hernandez reports.
7: In 2024, voters in Massachusetts approved the right of Uber and Lyft drivers to organize. The measure paved the way for ride-hail drivers, considered independent contractors, to form a union. Now the app drivers union is formally recognized by the state. Here's Service Employees International Union President April Verrett.
8: This is the starting line. Tomorrow we organize. Tomorrow we build more power. And tomorrow we win. History is ours to shape. Now let's go get it.
7: There it says the group plans to negotiate pay and work conditions with platforms like Lyft and Uber in the near future. For NPR News, I'm Andrea Perdomo-Hernandez in Boston.
2: Jim Henson's puppet-making studio is drawing back its curtain. Guided walkthroughs of the Creature Shop begin in February in Queens. The tours give fans a chance to meet a puppet builder and see a demonstration with characters from Fraggle Rock, The Muppet Show, and Sesame Street. Henson founded the workshop in the 1960s and died in 1990. This is NPR News from Washington.
9: 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Other contributors include the estate of Joan B. Kroc, whose bequest serves as an enduring investment in the future of public radio and seeks to help NPR produce programming that meets the highest standards of public service in journalism and cultural expression.
0: This is Fresh Air. I'm Terry Gross. For over three decades, beloved humorist David Sedaris has chronicled the absurdities of modern life, including his own. He got his start writing about his short tenure at Macy's as Crumpet, a Santaland elf, in an essay titled The Santaland Diaries. When he first read the essay on NPR's Morning Edition back in 1992, it generated more tape requests than any other story in the show's history to that point, and turned him into an overnight sensation. He's since published several best-selling collections of personal essays, been awarded the Thurber Prize for American Humor, and was inducted into the American Academy of Arts and Letters in 2019. His latest book of personal essays, The Land and Its People, casts Sedaris in several roles: devout brother, itinerant traveler, grieving friend, and reluctant caretaker. Sedaris, who is now 69, writes, "I'm in the hard part of getting old, the part where everything irritates you. The easy part comes a little later, when my short-term memory disappears." David Sedaris spoke with guest interviewer Sam Fragoso, host of the interview podcast Talk Easy.
10: David Sedaris, welcome back to Fresh Air.
1: Thank you so much, Sam.
10: Your latest collection of essays, The Land and Its People, are pieces you've been reading on tour around the country, I think, for the last 4 or 5 years. Does performing these pieces in front of an audience help you make them better?
1: Yes, the audience is my first editor, and they tell me everything I need to know. One of the new pieces I wrote, I was talking about how frustrating it is to be in line behind someone who's buying lottery tickets. I just hate it when you get there and then the person in front of you is like, "No, that's 19336. On my deathbed, I'm going to want all that time back that I spent standing behind people buying lottery tickets. And when the audience, let's say, for instance, when they cough, they tell me that I need to cut whatever it is that I'm reading. Or, you know, of course, when they laugh, that's fantastic. But I don't mind a groan. A collective groan is fine with me. That kind of horrified sound, that's all fine with me. I mean, there are different laughs, too. You know, there's a laugh of shock, and there's a laugh of recognition, and there's a laugh that says, "I shouldn't be laughing at this, but look, I am." So, and I can gauge them. You know, I've just been doing this for so long, I can gauge it. And then, like, sometimes if you have, "Well, try it again next time," I said, and then you change it to, "I said, try it again next time," then it'll work. So if I have the opportunity to have the audience in front of me, I don't want to read anything the same way twice in a row. I want to take the opportunity to change that word. There's something I'm working on. I've been reading out loud, and it's a crow, and it would be the name of a crow, right? Like, I determine the crow's name. And so I thought, I've been going with Scott,

0: I determine the crow's name. And so I thought, I've been going with Scott, but then I changed it and Scott gets a huge laugh. And then I tried, oh, Thomas would work. And then I tried Thomas and it got nothing. Why is Scott a good name for a crow and Thomas not? I can't tell you, but it's interesting to swap that out every night.
1: When you're out of town, and you're away from Hugh, does your writing routine change at all when you're in all these different cities? Are you waking up every morning and getting to the page? What's the process?
0: Well, when I'm at home, I get up and I go right to my desk. But when I'm traveling, I just have to write when I can find the time, right? So I usually get up first thing in the morning, but see, I have a lot of I had one crazy thing that I had to do every day, and now I have two, right?
1: What are they?
0: So I have to walk 10 miles a day, and then I have to do Duolingo I have to be in the top three in the Diamond League, right? So that's
1: David,
0: like,
1: hold on for 1 second. When you say have to, what do you mean by that?
0: I mean, the world will spin off of its axis and everybody will die if I don't do this. I can tell myself that's it, I'm not doing this anymore, but I can't stop. So it's a lot. So I have to write and I have to do those things. So when I'm on tour, let's say I get back to the room, I've signed books, I get back to the room at 1 o'clock in the morning. And then someone's taking me to the airport at 7 o'clock in the morning. Well, then maybe I have to get up at 5 o'clock in the morning. And then I can usually walk like, I don't know, 3-4 miles in the airport. And sometimes I can walk in the airport while doing my Duolingo. But I still need to get a bunch of steps in before we leave for the airport. So, you know, and then sometimes you're in a city and you don't really know the city very well and it's dark, you know. So you're walking around the hotel, around and around, you know, just that block. Or sometimes you see that you're going to have time later in the afternoon, so you can kind of parse it out. But I have writing to do, and I have Duolingo, and I have the walking to do. So it's a lot.
1: What languages are you reading and saying aloud?
0: German and Spanish and French and Japanese.
1: That's a lot.
0: Yeah.
1: Now, this new obsession you have with hitting your step count via your Apple Watch and then also doing Duolingo, I'm curious, is this a stand-in for some kind of OCD that you may have?
0: Oh, yeah. I mean, it's been all my life. It's been one thing or another. And I suppose the only good thing you can say about it is you don't know what it will be next. Right? Like, it never occurred to me that the walking, I mean, I always walked everywhere, but it didn't occur to me that I would simply have to walk a minimum of 10 miles a day before my friend, Dawn, came to visit and she had a Fitbit. And it never occurred to me that I'd have the Duolingo thing until Dave, who was trying to learn Spanish, I was on a tour of the UK and he's my tour manager there and he showed me and signed me up on his program. I had no idea. The day before that, I was free, you know? And it's been, all my life, it's been one thing or another.
1: What was it before?
0: I'm trying to even think, because it's hard for me to give them up once I have them. Well, like even writing in my diary, right? I started writing in my diary one day when I was 20 years old. And I've never not done it. I mean, every now and then, let's say if I go to Australia, you know, a time difference will cause me to lose a day every now and then. But, oh my goodness, the thought of not doing that, again, the earth would just spin off of its axis.
1: Can you explain to people what Duolingo Max is? And then I want to read a little bit from the book.
0: Sure. Duolingo is a language learning program, and I don't recall how many languages they teach, but it's an awful lot of languages, right? And it's an owl is a main figure. And then there are a number of animated characters that you

0: learn from. And sometimes you have to write a sentence in whatever language it is, and sometimes you just have to read a sentence, and sometimes you have to, you're given all the words and you have to arrange them into a sentence. Or, and then they upped it to Duolingo Max, and in Duolingo Max you have conversations with an AI entity that remembers things about you, right? So like yesterday I told her I was coming here today, right? So maybe today she'll ask how Los Angeles went, right? And did I go shopping, and what did I buy when I was in Los Angeles? Because I told her yesterday I was going to go shopping. And then afterwards, you have a conversation, and then afterwards, there's a transcription of your conversation, and all of your mistakes are underlined and explained, which I think is pretty great. It's like taking a test and having it immediately graded.
1: Well, let's take a listen to one exchange you had with one of those AI avatars. This is from the chapter Say It Like You Mean It.
0: Answer, I would like butter and eggs, please. And the rest of the conversation follows the path you might expect. Anything else? She asks. But answer, yesterday a doctor cut out my tongue with a chainsaw. And white dots will fluctuate above her animated image. This is her AI mind telling her, quick, say something. Tell him you're sorry about the tongue, then ask if he wants to purchase something to drink instead. Surprisingly, on that occasion, she responded, I'm sorry, I cannot continue this conversation. Goodbye. She hung up again when I shared my idea for a new production of Romeo and Juliet. In it, she will be 13 and he will be 78, I told her in French. In the Shakespeare version, he kills himself with a poison drink, but in mine, he will die of natural causes. Click. A week before arriving at the beach, I told her about the protest I had passed in New Hampshire. I am mad because my stupid president is a sausage, I'd said. He cut the money for the radio and TV shows where women wear a bonnet. Let's talk about something else, she suggested, clearly uncomfortable.
1: You seem to really enjoy messing with the bot. And I'm sure you've read, there are so many new reports coming out about people using these AI bots as a stand-in for therapy, which I know you only did once back in the late 80s. I think it was in Chicago. And I wondered, in the same way that you tried to get your therapist to like you, do you want to be liked by the AI?
0: It is pathetic how much I want Lily, and that's she's a very sarcastic teenage girl. She's the one you have the conversations with. You can't choose who you have them. It's just her. And it means so much to me that she likes me.
1: Do you have concerns? I mean, you know, there's a lot of talk about AI coming for writers' jobs like mine. A lot of people in the creative industry are worried about where this technology goes. Is that something you think about? Do you ever use AI as prompts for your writing?
0: You know, the biggest laugh in my entire book is a friend of mine, Jincy Willett, a writer, asked ChatGPT to write something in my voice. And this was right when it first came out, right? And she sent it to me. And it was so lame, right? And then I rewrote it. And it was the biggest laugh in the entire book, right? The audience howls with laughter. And I would never have thought to write about this had ChatGPT not written it first. And I thought, well, that's fair. That's not plagiarism or anything. If a machine comes up with it and then I rewrite it, that's perfectly within my rights, right? But I know what you mean, people being afraid that it's coming for their jobs. And so much of successful comedy is just surprising people, right? By surprising people with a word they didn't expect to hear, or an image they didn't expect. And right now, I feel it's not capable of that. But that doesn't mean it won't be capable of it in a year or two. But me personally, if you told me that here was a short story written by ChatGPT, right, or a book, I do not believe I would want to read it, because I want someone on the other end, right? I want someone who I can write to and I can say, wow, I loved your book. I loved your story. And I want a human to think, oh, I just sold a book.
1: Well, why don't we take a break for the human on the other side of this listening? My guest is writer David Sedaris. His new essay collection is called The Land and Its People. More after a break. This is Fresh Air.
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1: This is Fresh Air. Let's get back to my interview with David Sedaris. In The Land and Its People, you, for the first time, I suppose, come out as being married. And which is not a sentence I thought I would say today. But it is true. Why was now the time to announce your partnership? Oh boy, you don't like partner. To announce your marriage. Well, you don't like marriage either. To announce your whatever you want to call it in this book.
0: Well, Hugh and I, my boyfriend and I, we've been together for like 35 years, right?
1: Long time.
0: Yeah. And then at first we were boyfriends, and then people started calling him your partner, right? And these weren't gay people. It was like well-meaning straight people because they thought that was the word they were supposed to use, partner, right? And I just hated the word partner. And then straight people started saying partner too. So, you know, then you no longer knew. Like if a woman said to me, oh, my partner and I will be at the picnic, you didn't know if she was gay or if she was married to a man. Or not married, but, you know, shacking up with one. So
1: you're saying you know when words are in trouble when straight men start saying them.
0: Well, you know, they were the words that, you know, like well-meaning straight people thought it was respectful to use the word partner, right? Like the same way now that a lot of people think they're supposed to use the word queer, right? Like, and I can't stand that word, right? But they think they've been told that this is the appropriate word now and the word that they should be using, you know. And then when gay marriage came along, and then everyone just assumed that Hugh and I were married. So they kept saying, your husband. And I would say, he's not my husband. He's just my boyfriend, right? So then everyone started assuming Hugh and I were married. And we are married. We got married. I don't even know when it was. Like, I know it was before the pandemic. It was a shotgun wedding arranged by my banker, you know. And I never told anybody about it. And I told Hugh he couldn't tell anybody about it. And
1: why?
0: Because I don't like when a man says the word my husband. It's like my unicycle. You know, I met a woman at a book signing once, and she used the phrase my son-in-law's unicycle, right? Like, and I thought, oh, that must pain you every time you have to say my son-in-law's unicycle. And I wanted gay people to get the right to marry, and then I wanted not a one of us to do it. I thought that would have been perfect. Like, to say, we just wanted the right, we spit on your marriage. We just wanted the right to do it.
1: Did you and your sisters make a childhood pact to never get married? Is that how this all started?
0: I made my sisters sign a contract that I drew up. I drew up contracts all the time when I was a kid.
1: Like what kinds?
0: Like a contract. Like one time I bought my sisters, Amy and Tiffany, had a much bigger bedroom than I did at the time. And it was quieter. And I mean, there were two of them, so it made sense. Their room was a lot bigger. So I drew up a contract and I bought their bedroom for $1. And then my mother came down as I was moving their furniture into my teeny tiny bedroom. And she ripped the contract up. My sister Amy was saying a while ago, she said, I wish I'd saved all the contracts you made me sign. And I made them sign a contract swearing they'd never get married. But I didn't want to lose them. You know, like, I was just afraid. I didn't have a word for what I was at that time, but I just knew that there was something different about you know, there's something, I wasn't like the other boys, you know. And I just thought, well, I'm going to be alone for the rest of my life. And I want my sisters to be with me. Like, I couldn't bear the thought of being alone without them. So I got them to sign contracts, swearing they'd never get married. And, but only Amy and Gretchen. Like the other ones, I thought, well, okay. I mean, I'll see them on holidays or whatever. But, and neither Amy nor Gretchen got married.
1: So they have abided by the contract while you have ripped it up in front of them.
0: I didn't sign a contract to stay single. I just made them.
1: Yeah. I guess you could call it brotherly love, but it's that's amazing.
0: But I had said in that piece that they were, you know, I'd thought of them as spinsters, you know, my sisters.
1: And did they like that term?
0: Well, they didn't mind it because they have good senses of humor, but then I found out you're only a spinster up until the age of 25. After that, you're called a thornback.
1: Well, that's just not right.
0: And a thornback is a bottom-feeding, skate-like fish.
1: No.
0: And, you know, I read something about that on stage, and a woman came, a British woman, and said, I'm actually the one who repopularized that term. She was a historian, and she found that this was the term, and she wrote an essay about it. And then, I don't know if I read that essay or if I read something that referred to it, but... Yeah, they're thornbacks.
1: But genuinely, you know, I think you got married almost 10 years ago. Was any part of that hard to keep a secret?
0: Not at all.
1: And it didn't bother Hugh?
0: No. It bothered Hugh because Hugh's not a liar, you know. So Hugh would just have to change the subject. So that's what he would do when people would say, are you and David married? He would find some way to say, how long have you been married? So he's relieved now that he can tell people about it. But nobody came to me and said, I can't believe it. I thought we were friends, and here you've been married 10 years, and you didn't tell me. Because to me, it doesn't mean anything. Like, I never think of Hugh as my husband. I mean, I don't want to be with anybody else, and we've been together for a long time, and I adore him, you know, but it doesn't mean anything to me to be married to him.
5: 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Sam is the host of the interview podcast Talk Easy. We'll hear more of their conversation after a break. I'm Terry Gross, and this is Fresh Air.

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1: Texas voters decide who they want as their Republican nominee for the Senate, incumbent John Cornyn or Texas Attorney General Ken Paxton, who was endorsed by President Trump last week. The winner faces off against Democratic nominee James Tallarico in the fall. So who do Texans see as the future of the Republican Party? 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
3: This is Fresh Air. I'm Terry Gross. Let's get back to our interview with writer David Sedaris. He won the Thurber Prize for American Humor. He has a new collection of personal essays called The Land and Its People. Sedaris spoke with guest interviewer Sam Fragoso, who hosts the interview podcast Talk Easy.
4: You know, some people have suggested that the veracity of your stories, because they include your past and they're about your past, that the dialogue can be so brilliant and kind of well written in a way that no one ever truly speaks. And I know you keep endless diary entries and you have all that, but I'm curious because the last time you were on this show, you said your father was, quote, not a good person, but he was a great character. Do you think of people as characters first and people second?
5: No, I think of them as people, but then if I'm writing an essay, I think of them as characters. Because if you're on the page, you're a character. When you're in real life, you're a person. Hugh is a good character. My sister Gretchen, I adore my sister Gretchen. She's not a good character. She's a great person. And I have friends who are great people, but not great characters. And it doesn't have anything to do with being dynamic. Maybe it's a degree of confidence that makes somebody a good character.
4: What do you mean?
5: Like confident people. Confident people always have my ear. Even if I don't agree with them, or even if I think their confidence is unearned, or that they're not, they're fooling themselves, right? It doesn't matter. It gets me to sit up straight, and it gets me to listen. And I think I'm probably not alone in that. You can kind of hypnotize. A confident person can hypnotize the people around him, or at least can get them to listen, you know? And I love the combination of somebody who's just a horrible person, but just brimming with confidence and just certain that they're right in all situations. I mean, my dad was like that. Never ever showed any doubt in regard to anything. And I didn't agree with him, and I didn't want to be him, but it made him a good character.
4: Was the Pope a good character? Speaking of someone in power who you've listened to speak?
5: I don't know, because I don't follow him. I was invited to Rome to meet the Pope, right? The Pope that died last year. But I didn't ever follow him. I'm not religious and I'm not Catholic, and I don't know what his views were. I don't know. I mean, I just shook his hand. It took 2 seconds. But he wasn't compelling to me. He didn't command the room. That was interesting to me. Right? He didn't fill the room. And I don't know if that had to do with his age or his frailty. I mean, we were at the Vatican and we were in some room that people normally don't get to go into. And the costumes were unbelievable. The clothing that the cardinals wore and that the guards wore, and there were monks there and beautiful robes and nuns there. And the Pope was like the mother of the bride, you know, just, he had the least flattering, least interesting outfit in the room. So that was against him, right? And he was sitting down, he didn't stand up, and so that was against him to sit down. I mean, I've only seen one president in my life. I was at the White House, and I saw Barack Obama. I was just invited to talk with some speechwriters, right? And then he was with the Pakistani delegation, and I just saw him, and he waved, but he was huge, you know? He filled that space for that little brief amount of time. He was a force, right? So it was just interesting to me.
4: So in The Land and Its People, you describe why you love biographies, but admit that you yourself would not be a good subject for one. Quote, I'm dull, and I've never been unfaithful, and I'm intellectually lazy. I'm an idiot, basically. Always have been. Now, I read that, and I thought, do you really believe that?
5: Yeah. Yeah, I'm not a dynamic person. I mean, I'm not saying that with pity. I have other qualities, but I'm not dynamic. I mean, you know if you are.
4: Is your sister Amy?
5: Yeah, Amy's dynamic, yeah.
4: And what's the distinction you're making there?
5: Amy is, well, she's really beautiful, and she doesn't demand your attention. She just gets it, you know, because you know that's where you want to be turning. You know what I mean? And I more demand your attention, and I think that's one of the differences there. Like, I'm not anybody you would look at, you know? Like, it helps me move through the world because it helps me be like a spy in a way, right? And no one's paying attention to me. And I think if everyone were paying attention to you, it'd be harder to be a spy, you know, the way that you would need to be.
4: That makes me think, you know, so much of this new book is you looking back at your younger self. And you write extensively in the book about, you know, getting older, not handling illness particularly well. I don't know. Anytime you think of the future, you think, well, that's just going to be me, but older. I'm curious because you're someone who writes so vividly and beautifully about your own life. You're about to turn 70. Do you feel that you're looking back more than you have in previous books?
5: No, I don't think I look back in this book any more than I have in other ones. I think I do it less, actually, but, I mean, as you get older, you know, people start dying around you, and you know, you develop health problems, and, you know, it's just kind of all part of the territory. But I feel like I spent my youth well. Like, Hugh's mother, right? Hugh's mother is 95 now, and she and her husband got a divorce late in life because he was unfaithful. But Hugh's mother will say, look at that girl there. Oh, she's just so pretty. And look at her. She's got that little skirt on. Her legs just look so good. And, of course, her hair and her makeup. Oh, she's just lovely. And she's so generous, right? She never became bitter. She never felt like, you know, because her husband left her for someone else, she never took that out on other women. You know, there's a generosity there. And, you know, if you spent your youth well, then you think, well, you know, I had my turn to be young, and I really took full advantage of it. I mean, if you hadn't taken advantage of it, or if you were miserable when you were young, then I could see how you might get old and then you're just bitter and you're like, it's not fair, you know? I had a miserable youth and now I'm old and miserable too on top of it. So, and I had this wonderful friend named Gretchen Anderson who died, and she was 95 and she died last year. And it was the same thing, just such a generous person, just always curious, always. And I just model myself after those two women, you know, really. I dress like them now, too.
4: If you're just joining us, my guest is writer David Sedaris. His new essay collection is called The Land and Its People. More after a break. This is Fresh Air.
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4: This is Fresh Air. Let's get back to my interview with David Sedaris. In the last chapter of your new book, you reminisce about when you first moved to New York in 1990, you know, and how broke you were then, and the writer you now are, living on the Upper East Side, the inner monologue that you're having about money, it seems to be on display in the book. And I'm curious, like, in 93, after your seminal Santa Land piece ran on NPR, you sat for an interview with the New York Times, and you discussed being offered jobs to write soap operas, films, I think even an episode of Seinfeld. And the reason you turned it all down was because, quote, if you start making that kind of money, then you have to keep making that kind of money. And that's not really what I want to do right now. I wonder, we started this conversation talking about your pretty rigorous, impressive touring schedule. Do you feel like you have to keep making the money that you're making touring? Is that a motivation for you at this point?
5: I don't know how much of it is about the money. I mean, you know, let's just take the tour that I'm on right now. I started with four new essays, and then I was able to write two little short ones during that time. And so to be able to read them out loud and get them on their feet and get them better and better and better, that's a lot. Because if I were just sitting at home, I might have written those things, but I wouldn't have had the chance to improve them the way that I've been able to on this tour. And I love attention, right? I love going on stage, and I love people applauding, love people laughing, just love it. Don't know how I'll survive when that's taken away from me. And I think people like to see somebody who appreciates it, you know?
4: When you say you don't know how you'll survive without that, without that adoration, what are you afraid of?
5: It's not just the adoration. I mean, it's
4: or the laughs.
5: It's earning it.
4: Yeah.
5: Do you know what I mean? Like, earning it, earning those laughs. I mean, it's going to happen, you know, to everybody. And then you wind up in a nursing home and you're talking to a spatula, you know. And hopefully, when I'm in that condition, I won't remember how wonderful it was to have this career, right? Hopefully, I'll have... You know, I won't even know my own name, hopefully, because to be there and to remember joy, right, and know that you'll never experience it again will be, you know, pretty ugly. I said that like somebody who's like, has stage four cancer. There's nothing wrong with me. I'm not, you know, I don't foresee any end to this. I mean, as long as people come, and maybe toward the end I'll have to pay people to come, but and the money will flow in the other direction.
4: That would be kind of a fitting conclusion to your career, I think.
5: It really would.
4: Well, why don't we close with a section of the book in which you've just done a good deed for someone It was a stranger. I think you moved a piece of furniture for them, a cabinet down York Avenue back to her apartment. And we pick up where the two of you part ways. This is from chapter Cash and Carrie.
5: We waved goodbye and then parted, saying we'd maybe see each other in the neighborhood. As I hurried downtown, a man sitting on the ground outside a liquor store held out an empty cup. Help the homeless? It irritates me when, by the homeless, people mean themselves. It should be help one of the homeless, I wanted to say. Otherwise, it sounds like you're going to take whatever you collect and distribute it to other people in need. The man saw all of this playing out on my face and barked quite unfairly, in my opinion, I hope you burn in hell. Which, of course, is another reason to live in New York. Every day delivers a kick and always in a different spot. There are times when being condemned to hell really gets under my skin. Am I a terrible person, I'll ask myself? Am I crueler than most? Am I thoughtless? If I'm cursed by a mentally ill person, I'll really dig in and claw at myself. I've always seen them as prophets and hold my breath as I pass, afraid of the truth they might reveal. In my first year in New York, not long after the Little Golden Books episode, a woman dressed in rags at the Staten Island ferry terminal looked me in the eye and told me that I was going to die before I reached 50. Thousands of people moving about like ants, yet I was the one she singled out. Her voice was clear and authoritative, like an oracle's. Our brief encounter really lit a fire under me. I've only got 16 years to make a splash, I thought, knowing that time would pass a lot faster than I'd want it to. When I didn't die at age 50, when I woke up in Paris as alive as I'd been the day before, I was shocked, but also greatly relieved, for my life was good by then, and I didn't want it taken away from me. This time, though, I walked on by. Burn in hell, indeed, I thought. First off, the guy on the sidewalk outside the liquor store was a drunk, not an oracle. Second, I had just helped a stranger carry a cabinet down York Avenue for what felt to me, and probably to her as well, like an eternity. And a person gets points for things like that.
4: When authors say that writing is cathartic, does that make any sense to you?
5: Yeah, it makes sense, but I've never felt it to be cathartic. It helps me make sense of the world, you know. I mean, and it helps me see myself. Like, when I was young, well, no, that was never really my problem. I never really wrote about my feelings in my diary. Like, that's really embarrassing if you look through an old diary and it's all about your feelings. If it's about a conversation you had at the barber shop, that's not embarrassing, right? I could put out a whole book of haircuts, just haircuts I've had over the years and conversations with different barbers. Every one of them is recounted in my diary. I don't recall ever getting a haircut and not writing about it afterwards.
4: If writing isn't cathartic for you, if it doesn't exactly fix anything, even when you're writing about your own history or your friends and family, what is it that draws you back day after day, morning after morning? You know, after you finish your Apple Watch jog and your Duolingo session and you go back to the page, why over and over do you keep doing it?
5: I want to be better. I want to be better at everything. And the only way to get better at everything is to work harder. That's what I tell myself. I say that to myself umpteen times a day. Work harder. Like, you're not working hard enough. But that's the promise, right? That you could be better, that you could write better, that you can understand better, that you can speak a language better, that you can be a better person. But it's not going to happen by accident. You have to work at it. And so that's what puts me at my desk, and that's what gets me out of bed every day, is just thinking, because I have proof. Like, if I look back at my first book, you know, and it's the best I could do at the time, right? But you couldn't pay me to read that thing now, right? And the only way I got better was by working. So if I could get that much better in this amount of time, if I just look at the time that I have left to live, I can get a lot better at everything between now and then.
4: David Sedaris, thank you for all the time.
5: That was so nice of you to have me on. I really appreciate it.
3: David Sedaris spoke with guest interviewer Sam Fragoso. David's new collection of personal essays is called The Land and Its People. Sam hosts the interview podcast, Talk Easy. After we take a short break, John Powers will review two international mysteries. 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
9: Chronic pelvic and vulvovaginal pain is surprisingly common among women of all ages. In fact, 1 in 3 women will experience a pelvic floor disorder at some point in their lifetimes. So why is it so difficult to receive diagnosis and treatment for these conditions? And why don't we talk about our pain down there in general? A conversation in the next installment of our series, In Good Health, on 1A.
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3: This is Fresh Air. Our critic at large, John Powers, has loved mysteries ever since he first read The Hardy Boys as a kid. Over the years, he's developed a taste for crime fiction from other countries. He's just read two excellent new ones, the first from Algeria, the other from Italy, and he says that both steer clear of the formulas of our own mystery fiction.
10: I've always loved mystery novels that take me inside different cultures. While lots of English-language crime writers are good at evoking other lands, think of Philip Kerr's Nazi Berlin or Cara Black's Paris, the richest portraits come to us in translations of books by homegrown writers. These have the revelatory tang you get when novelists know their culture from the inside. As it happens, two terrific novels of this kind have just come out from Bitter Lemon Press, a small London publisher that specializes in translated mysteries. These new books could hardly be less alike, except for one thing. Each is, in its unconventional way, quite brilliant. The End of the Sahara is a kaleidoscopic murder mystery by the Algerian writer Saïd Khatibi, a rising star who just won the International Prize for Arabic Fiction. Superbly translated by Alexander E. Ellenson, the book set in a provincial city on the edge of the Sahara in 1988 Algeria, a troubled time when the ruling socialist government has clearly failed. But you don't need to know Algerian history to get sucked in by the plot, which centers on the murder of Zakia Zaghouani, a nightclub singer at a local hotel called the Sahara. Burning with urgency, the story is told by a big cast of characters who all speak to us in first person. There's Ibrahim, a college grad who's been reduced to dealing in illegal videos. There's the hotel owner, a shifty wheeler dealer who fancies Zakia. There's Zakia's fiancé, Bachir, a decent guy found with blood on his shirt. He's the top suspect of Inspector Hamid, a corrupt, womanizing cop who also fancied Zakia. Bachir's represented by his cousin, Noura, a good-hearted lawyer who's constantly derided for reaching 30 without a husband. As we move from suspect to suspect, Khatibi not only makes us feel the textures of these characters' everyday lives, the looks and smells, the food shortages, and emerging Islamic militancy, but he deftly unveils how they are all trapped together in a spiderweb of lies and betrayal that began in the past. Using 1988 Algeria as a mirror for the present day, Khatibi gives us an X-ray of an entire social structure. Even as we learn who killed Zakia, we realize that no one escapes the bone-deep misogyny that underlies her murder, and the repressive post-colonial politics that leave Algerians spinning in circles. As one character thinks bitterly, it was as if this country's history just repeats itself, rather than moving forward. Not surprisingly, life is far cushier along the prosperous Tuscan coast. That's the setting for An Enigma by the Sea, a new edition of the 1991 novel by the legendary Italian team of Carlo Frutero and Franco Lucentini. Witty, erudite, and socially astute, they play with the mystery genre as they explore the many sides of Italianness. The place is the Gualdana, a pine-protected seaside enclave where the well-off have holiday villas. A certain air of secrecy hangs over it, the opening tells us enticingly. The time is winter, when only a few residents are around. They're an assortment of Italian types that includes a rich, disaffected Roman couple, a philandering count who's arrived with his latest conquest, a fame-hungry model, an old woman addicted to reading tarot cards, and a smug politician stewing in paranoia. You get a whiff of upstairs-downstairs in the relation between these moneyed folks and the locals who service their many needs, the security guards, the Rye police commander, and the village handyman who is also, everyone knows, the village cuckold. Deliciously translated by Gregory Dowling, An Enigma by the Sea starts off like a gently acerbic comedy of manners, as these self-absorbed characters go about killing time, chatting, flirting, bickering, having tea. Then suddenly the story shifts. Three residents inexplicably disappear. Could they have been murdered? Here? The question unleashes the sleuthing instincts of their neighbor, Signor Manforti, a pessimistic depressive who's a born detective. He spends his life scrutinizing every single thing for clues to impending disaster. Masters of the light fantastic, Fruchero and Lucentini roll out their mystery with the slyest of touches, weaving discussions of the Greek cynics and the nature of depression into their droll evocation of a gray, chilly, off-season resort with its windstorms and dire pizzerias. If Hatibi shows us characters caught in the tragic flames of history, Fruchero and Lucentini look at human folly with a cool, almost ancient amusement at what strange, funny creatures we all are.
3: John Powers reviewed The End of Sahara and An Enigma by the Sea. Tomorrow on Fresh Air, our guest will be Ben Rhodes. He was a speechwriter and deputy national security advisor for President Obama. Rhodes has written a new book collecting and commenting on some of the most inspiring and the most divisive political speeches in American history. It's called All We Say, The Battle for American Identity, A History in 15 Speeches. I hope you'll join us. To keep up with what's on the show and get highlights of our interviews, follow us on Instagram at NPR Fresh.

Fresh Air's executive producer is Sam Brigger. Our technical director and engineer is Audrey Bentham. Our interviews and reviews are produced and edited by Phyllis Myers, Anne Rebel Donato, Lauren Krenzel, Teresa Madden, Monique Nazareth, Thea Challoner, Susan Yakundi, Anna Bauman, and Nico Gonzalez-Whistler. Our digital media producer is Molly C.V. Nesper. Roberta Shorrock directs the show. Our co-host is Tanya Mosley. I'm Terry Gross.

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0: Nearly 75% of women in the U.S. will experience pain during sex in their lifetime. If it's so common, why don't we talk about it more? From WAMU and NPR in Washington, this is 1A. Hi, I'm Jen White. For today's installment of our series, In Good Health, Pelvic and Vulvar Pain. One in three women will experience a pelvic floor disorder at some point in their life, and one in four people with vulvas will develop a vulvovaginal disorder. Despite how common pain down there is, most people will see multiple doctors over years before receiving a proper diagnosis. OBGYNs aren't trained to identify these disorders, and women's pain and pleasure remains under-researched. Today, what's happening in your body and what you can do to address it. That's coming up after this news.
1: Live from NPR News, I'm Giles Snyder. Texas Attorney General Ken Paxton has won the most expensive primary in U.S. Senate history. Paxton ousted four-term Senator John Cornyn for the Republican nomination and will face Democratic State Representative James Tallarico in November. Despite Paxton's multiple scandals, President Trump endorsed him last week. President Trump's redistricting effort was dealt a blow in South Carolina today. Several Republican lawmakers joined Democrats in blocking a new congressional map. South Carolina Public Radio's Gavin Jackson reports.
2: 26,000 voters had already cast early ballots in person for the June 9th primary. The Republicans voting to kill the new map said that it was too late. The map could have helped the GOP take South Carolina's lone Democratic seat held by Congressman Jim Clyburn. The failed attempt capped 3 weeks of rushed hearings, a special session called by the governor, long debates, limited public input, and questions over a map lawmakers said was crafted by the White House. South Carolina's state Senate is not up for election this fall, meaning lawmakers might be insulated for a while from criticism by Trump. For NPR News, I'm Gavin Jackson in Columbia.
1: The Trump administration is proposing a new government-wide non-disclosure agreement for federal employees. NPR's Andrea Hsu reports the administration says media leaks have put federal agents and military members in danger.
3: In its proposed rule, the Office of Personnel Management says recent leaks about immigration enforcement and the U.S. raid on Venezuela underscore the need for NDAs. But the proposal also appears aimed at stopping leaks related to policy and personnel matters more generally. Already, federal workers are required to safeguard confidential and proprietary government information. Now the administration is defining that broadly to include information about internal agency operations and deliberative material that is not publicly available. According to the proposal, agencies would decide for themselves whether to use the NDA, and federal employees would still have the right to disclose information as part of whistleblower complaints. Andrea Hsu, NPR News.
1: Street drug deaths in the United States continue to drop, declining roughly 14% last year, according to the CDC. Here's NPR's Brian Mann.
4: U.S. overdose deaths peaked in 2023 with more than 110,000 fatalities in a 12-month period. They've been plunging ever since. According to the CDC, roughly 69,900 people died from overdoses in 2025, the lowest number of street drug deaths in a 12-month period since 2019. Experts say the drop is due to better medications for treating opioid addiction and wider access to health care. There's also been progress disrupting the smuggling of illicit fentanyl. Alabama, New York, and Virginia saw the biggest drops in drug deaths, but there are still problem areas. Arizona, New Mexico, and North Dakota have actually seen sharp increases in fatal overdoses. Brian Mann, NPR News.
1: This is NPR News. A day after concerns eased about a chemical tank in Southern California, there has been a chemical tank implosion in Washington state. The tank imploded at a pulp and paper mill in Longview. Authorities say one person was killed and nine others injured, some of them severely. Nine people remain unaccounted for. In California, officials say the risk of a catastrophic explosion has largely passed. EAP now reporting that authorities are lifting evacuation orders for the final 16,000 people in Garden Grove near Los Angeles. The sports car maker Ferrari has unveiled its newest model, and the company's share price promptly tanked. NPR's Sean Ruich explains why.
5: The new car is a sleek four-door sedan called the Ferrari Luce, which is Italian for light. It was designed by Apple's former top designer Johnny Ive's firm, Love From, has a price tag of $640,000, and it's something totally new for Ferrari. It's the company's first fully electric vehicle, so it won't have that signature engine growl. Critics and investors were not impressed. On X, Italy's deputy prime minister and transport minister Matteo Salvini called it extremely expensive and said it looks nothing like a Ferrari. And this is supposed to be innovation, he wrote, adding he wondered what the company's late founder Enzo Ferrari would think. Ferrari's Milan-listed shares skidded 8.4% after the car was revealed, and its New York-listed shares tumbled 5.3%. John Ruich, NPR News.
1: The financial markets in Asia largely advancing in Wednesday trading, and Brent crude oil, the international standard, trading near $100 a barrel. This is NPR News.
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7: This is 1A. I'm Jen White. Imagine you go to the gynecologist for your annual pap smear and you feel excruciating pain when the doctor inserts the speculum. Or imagine that other parts of your life many people take for granted, like penetrative sex with a partner, become impossible because of the extreme pain that comes with it. Now imagine seeing several doctors trying to figure out what's wrong. They all tell you everything looks fine. Years go by without answers, but the pain doesn't go away. Some of you don't have to imagine it because you've lived it.
8: I started experiencing severe tailbone pain following a back surgery. I was in physical therapy, and this tailbone pain kept getting worse and worse. Fortunately, my physical therapist was familiar with pelvic floor disorders and referred me to someone. I had an assessment done, and I have a hypertonic floor, or an overactive pelvic floor. They liken it to people who have tense shoulders or clench their jaws. I've been dealing with this for about a year. It does cause painful intercourse, pain using the restroom, as well as just generally it's uncomfortable to sit for long periods of time. It's uncomfortable to stand for long periods of time. I work in healthcare, and when I thought of pelvic floor dysfunction, I thought of women who'd had multiple children or older women who struggled with incontinence.
7: Claire, thanks for that message. One in three women will experience a pelvic floor disorder at some point in their life. And one in four people with vulvas will develop a vulvo-vaginal disorder. Yet despite how common pain down there is, 60% of people with these conditions consult three or more doctors before ever receiving a proper diagnosis. And it's a process that can take up to 12 years. That's according to the National Vulvodynia Foundation. So for today's installment of our series, In Good Health, we're discussing vulvar and pelvic pain and why we don't talk about that pain enough. Joining us in studio is Dr. Sarah Cigna. 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She's also the director of their Sexual Health and Gender Affirmation Center. 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
7: And Dr. Maria Uloco. 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
11: Thank you so much for having me.
7: And of course, we want to hear from you. If you experience pain during intercourse or medical examinations like an annual pap smear, how has that pain affected your life? If you've been diagnosed with a pelvic floor or vulvovaginal disorder, what did you go through to receive that diagnosis and what is treatment involved for you? Email us at 1a@wamu.org. And just a reminder that while we are hearing from medical professionals today, you should always consult your doctor for individual medical advice. So, Dr. Cigna, let's just start with a definition, vulvovaginal disorder. What are they? What conditions fall under that umbrella?
9: So, since we're focusing on pain, I'll start there. Vulvovaginal pain disorders can kind of fall under a couple different umbrellas, one being hormonal issues, others being muscular issues, nerve issues, or even inflammatory conditions. The problem is many of these conditions are lumped together under a term vulvodynia, which just means pain of the vulva. And when we don't think about the etiology, we miss the diagnosis and therefore an effective treatment.
7: We'll talk a little bit more about why these conditions take so long to diagnose, but how are vulvovaginal disorders commonly diagnosed?
9: So the most effective way to diagnose them is

0: diagnose, but how are vulvovaginal disorders commonly diagnosed?
1: So the most effective way to diagnose them is to do something called a Q-tip test. It is a very specific sensation mapping test that is very easy to do. All you need is a moistened cotton swab and a mirror for the patient to see exactly what's going on during the exam. And we basically figure out what actually is hurting. And then that coupled with the history that the patient gives you about what things they've experienced in the past, when their symptoms are worse or better, you map those things together and figure out exactly what's going on.
0: So that makes me wonder if part of people's experience is sometimes referred pain, that the pain may not, you may not experience the pain exactly where it's originating.
1: Correct. Many times patients will experience pain as being on the skin. That's one of the most common ways that folks present to me. But oftentimes it's actually deeper underneath in the muscles or in the nerves. And that can be from a, you know, past injury. It could be from a birth in the past. It could be just from holding tension in your pelvis. So there's many different things that can lead to this.
0: Dr. Loco, what about pelvic floor disorders? What conditions fall under that umbrella?
2: Yeah, so in terms of pelvic floor disorders, I kind of break them down into two categories of hypertonic pelvic floor disorders, meaning that my pelvic muscles are too tight, or hypotonic pelvic floor disorders, meaning that my muscles are not as strong as they used to be. And we think about our pelvic floor, it is essentially a thick sheath of different various muscles, almost like a hammock supporting all of our internal and pelvic organs. And just like all other muscles of our bodies, we can have muscle tension where our muscles are really sore and tight, and that can present as either pain with sex or pain with movement, pain with walking, or either urinary or bowel complaints, meaning urinary frequency, urgency, I gotta go, difficulty with urination or difficulty with constipation and having bowel movements, versus hypotonic, where the muscles are not as strong as they used to be, can also present, and that can also feel like pressure in the pelvis. And when our muscles are too loose, our organs can actually start to what we call prolapse out of the vagina, out of the body. And so we can have urinary issues, we can have bowel issues as well, and then also sexual discomfort as well.
0: Where vaginal or vulvar pain during intercourse is incredibly common, Camille, up to 75% of women will experience pain during penetrative sex at some point in their lives. That's according to the American College of Obstetricians and Gynecologists. Sometimes pain during intercourse isn't alarming, but when should we be concerned?
3: That's a good question. In general, whenever pain during sex is unwanted and unintended, that's generally when it should be alarming and when you should probably seek help. Sex is meant to be pleasurable, so if there's any type of pain, especially if that pain is not resolved, I would say after one or two times, it's usually a good time to go see your doctor. I think that we are told sometimes, particularly as women, that sometimes we should tolerate pain or discomfort, when in fact that's really not true.
0: Beyond pain with penetration, Dr. Cigna, what other symptoms might someone living with a vulvovaginal disorder experience?
1: Many patients will also experience sensations of itching, irritation, throbbing, soreness, difficulty with sitting for long periods of time, like Dr. Loco said, trouble with urination, bowel movements being painful, and sometimes they'll even notice skin changes. So there may be a skin disorder that's causing some of these symptoms as well.
0: Well, some of those symptoms, Dr. Loco, mimic urinary tract infections, and sometimes recurring UTIs can cause or worsen vulvar pain. So what's the connection between bladder and urinary infections and vulvovaginal disorders?
2: That's an excellent question, and I think one that most doctors don't know because it's actually newer science. So there are vulvas, a portion of our vulva called the vestibule is actually the same structure as the bladder. It has the same type of skin cells and cells as the bladder. So we actually have bladder tissue on the outside of the body. So for many people, we actually have never seen our vulvas. We've never looked, we've never checked. And what many people conceptualize or think is their vagina is actually their vestibule. Vestibule literally means entrance into the temple or entrance into the vagina. And so this tissue structure is actually vastly different from the vagina, and it's different from the rest of the surrounding skin because it mimics, it's very similar in biology to bladder tissue. And so for many people, 90% of people that have vulvodynia, the place that they will localize it most to is actually the vestibule, vestibulodynia. And so

0: So one of the causes of vestibulodynia can be either a hormonal issue or a nerve issue. There are too many nerves or there are not enough hormones, particularly estrogen and testosterone. Testosterone is a very, very important hormone to the vestibule and maintaining the vestibular health. Now, when we don't have the normal or appropriate amount of hormones, our vestibule then becomes chronically inflamed. We get to go through a chronic inflammation process that mimics the UTI symptoms, because the UTI is inflammation of bladder tissue caused by bacteria. And then vestibulodynia, the hormonally caused one, is inflammation of bladder tissue or the vestibule tissue caused by the loss of hormones, and particularly testosterone, because we oftentimes forget that testosterone is a very important hormone for our vestibular health. And so the other thing too is that if we don't have the appropriate hormones on board, it can also change our microbiome. Our vagina and our vulvas are colonized with good, healthy bacteria, and those are maintained by healthy hormones to the tissue. When we stop producing hormones, whether that's naturally via menopause or with medications, many medications can stop how our body is able to naturally use the hormones that we produce. What that does is then changes the microbiome. So not only do we have chronic inflammation from the loss of hormones, we now are more susceptible to bacterial infections because our microbiome, our natural defenses are gone.
1: And really briefly, Dr. Cigna, so we have a clear understanding, can you give us a quick anatomy lesson? Where is the vestibule located?
2: Sure. So looking at the external vulva, you'll see the labia majora, the labia minora. But when you spread those smaller lips, the labia minora, you'll see some shiny pink tissue. No matter what your skin tone is on the outside, that tissue in the vestibule will be shiny and pink if it's healthy. If it's not healthy, it might look red or even very pale, and that tissue is what Dr. Loco is referring to. Don't forget, right above that, the clitoris, a very important organ and another common place for pain to occur.
1: We're here with OBGYN Dr. Sarah Cigna, also with us urologist Dr. Maria Uloco, and certified sex therapist Camille Espinoza. We'll be right back.

0: Texas voters decide who they want as their Republican nominee for the Senate, incumbent John Cornyn or Texas Attorney General Ken Paxton, who was endorsed by President Trump last week. The winner faces off against Democratic nominee James Tallarico in the fall. So who do Texans see as the future of the Republican Party? Hear the results on the next morning edition from NPR News.
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4: This is 1A. I'm Jen White. We're discussing vulvar and pelvic pain for today's installment of our health series, In Good Health. We're here with Dr. Sarah Cigna. She's an assistant professor of obstetrics and gynecology at George Washington Medical Faculty Associations. She's also the director of their Sexual Health and Gender Affirmation Center. Also with us in studio is Camille Espinoza. She's a licensed psychotherapist and certified sex therapist. She's also the founder of the Center for Intimacy and Relationships. And Dr. Maria Uloco. She's a urologist who specializes in the treatment of female sexual dysfunction and female sexual pain. She's also the founder of MUMD Sexual Medicine Beverly Hills. That's a private medical practice. We're also hearing from you.
5: I am 71 years old, and I have had a cystocele and a rectocele. I had a cystocele first, had surgery for it, and then that developed into a rectocele, had surgery for that, and now I have another rectocele. So it's been kind of a frustrating pattern. I just do not have the pelvic pain you were talking about, but I had a lot of urgency and frequency and a little bit of incontinence, and that was really bad. And my doctor just diagnosed it and took it from there.
4: Thanks for that message. If you experience pain during intercourse or medical examinations like an annual pap smear, or you have other symptoms, how has it affected your life? If you've been diagnosed with a pelvic floor or vulvovaginal disorder, what did you go through to receive that diagnosis, and what is treatment involved from you? Email us at 1a@wamu.org. Camille, we heard frustration there in both the oh gosh, the symptoms this listener is going through. When you talk to patients, what do they tell you, not just about the pain or the symptoms, but the effect on their emotional and mental health?
6: That's a good question. I sometimes feel like the mental health aspect gets overlooked, so I'm really glad that we're able to focus on that a little bit today. So we at the Center for Intimacy and Relationships see this type of thing very often. We see people come in sometimes with their partners talking about the pain, talking about the diagnosis. We see a lot of things kind of in common. So the things that I see most often are fear, anguish, anxiety. There's often a lot of self-blame as well. Some people feel like I should have done something differently, or I should be able to manage this on my own. One thing I've noticed, though, about the people who are going through this is they tend to handle it differently based on their history and based on the resources available to them. So, for example, folks who've had a lot of negative messages about sex and sexuality throughout their life may struggle a little bit more. Those who have a lot of resources, like a good medical team or a supportive partner, may do a little bit better. I've also noticed some other trends based on demographics. So I've noticed that clients who come in who are people of color tend to have extra barriers in the medical system, and that can cause additional frustrations and additional anxiety. I've also noticed for folks that are trans or non-binary, we do know that vulvovaginal disorders affect everyone who can have a vulva or a vagina, regardless of gender identity. So folks who come in who are trans or non-binary with this type of pain experience an additional level of psychological, I would say, anxiety, because often there's a different type of relationship to the body and also a different type of relationship to the medical system.
4: Well, that echoes this message we got from Gray, who writes, I'm a trans man of color, and one of the things I've struggled with since I've been on hormones for nearly 6 years is atrophy. When I first started, I wasn't warned about the possibility of atrophy or even the symptoms. I had convinced myself I had some incurable disease when I finally went into the ER with severe pain, and they told me there was nothing wrong with me. I had gone into my primary care provider 7 times before my visit to the ER. I was ignored each time I expressed pain and concern. I eventually refused to accept that I was fine, and thankfully a doctor finally listened to my symptoms. I was finally given the official diagnosis of atrophy. It pains me to know how little trans men, those on hormone replacement therapy, are unaware of atrophy and how simple of a treatment it requires. So Gray writes about his experience as a trans man, but also notes hormone replacement therapy. Dr. Cigna, if you're on some sort of HRT, could there be symptoms that arise as a result?
7: So particularly in the case of having any kind of transgender care where you're taking hormones that are altering your physiology, you can cause sometimes some unintended changes in other parts of the body. So for example, for transmasculine patients who are on testosterone, it can cause less of the hormones that are supposed to be acting in the vestibule to be as active as they should be. And so we treat it with other hormones that they may not be getting enough of in that area, which is commonly very helpful, but definitely not treated common enough.
4: Well, people living with a vulvovaginal disorder can see upwards of 15 doctors before receiving a diagnosis. 15. And the process can take as long as 12 years. Why does it take so long, Dr. Cigna?
7: Well, a big part of this is the lack of education in these topics. When I was going through medical school, I learned about sex, but I didn't learn about these conditions. I went through residency, found a mentor, apprenticed with him, and then eventually realized I needed to create a path for other people to follow. Particularly for OBGYNs, there's not as much focus in clitoral pain or pain with sex as you might think there should be. And so those of us at our team, Dr. Michelinetti is one of my partners, we are actually working to change the educational system and make this better for people.
4: Marvin emails, if we're being honest with ourselves as a society, the main reason women's issues go unaddressed is because of the longstanding and deep-seated objectification. We need to approach it from a culture-wide angle, and nothing will change until there is a majority of the people in charge who actually care about all people equally. Dr. Loco, what are your thoughts about what Marvin says there?
8: Yeah, you know, I have a really unique aspect of this or perspective in this in terms of treating all genders as a urologist that then further specialized in comprehensive sexual health. And just objectively, that is correct. You know, there is a huge discrepancy in the access to care based off of your genitalia. And I can say this because I have a men's health clinic and a women's health clinic. And when I was in academia, you know, it was just night and day in terms of access to resources, to funding, to research, to clinical acumen. And these aren't just felt experiences. The data also shows this. You know, women weren't even allowed into research until the early 90s. And they've since done analyses, and the amount of women that are enrolled in research is not even remotely the same. And in terms of compensation structure, I, as a urologist, you know, would get better compensation when I do surgeries on penises versus when I do surgeries on vulvas, even though they are technically more complex. A vulva is more complex than a penis. And yet, because the healthcare system literally says it is not as valuable as men's health, you know, we are really seeing the economic impact. And then unfortunately, the only people that really, really notice it is the patients, because the patients are the ones that are ultimately going to be the ones suffering at the very end of this. So there is deep systemic inequalities in healthcare, and your genitalia directly impacts the level and the type of healthcare that you get.
4: Well, Dr. Cigna, at the same time, when we're talking about obstetrics and gynecology, it seems bizarre to me that more people specializing in obstetrics and gynecology aren't trained to diagnose vulvovaginal disorders. It seems like that would be part of the work. So why isn't it?
7: I think I have to say the quiet part out loud here. Mm-hmm. And Dr. Uloko alluded to this with what she was saying about the money. The money is not in the vulvovaginal medicine. That is not what makes money for institutions. What makes money is having babies, doing big surgeries, and these complex, nuanced care systems that we need for vulvovaginal pain disorders that require a lot of conversation, trust between patient and clinician, time to figure things out in a stepwise fashion are not financially gains for the system. And so it is not as valued in every other part of the system.
4: Camille, many of your patients come to you after they've seen several doctors and still got no answers about why they're in pain. What do you tell them once they get diagnosed? Because I would imagine in one way there is this moment of relief, right? I know what it is, but then it's like, wait, now I know what it is. Is this permanent? Is there any way to fix it? How do you help them navigate the diagnosis itself?
9: That's a good question. So in my office, I've noticed that people go through three distinct progressive stages of the psychological impact of a diagnosis. The first stage is the initial emotions, right? It's fear, it's anger, it's sadness, it's anxiety, it's depression. It can, in fact, be PTSD symptoms. That's the first stage. The second stage is what I call the sexual shutdown. So very often people will think, well, if I can't use this one part of my body, then all of my sexuality is to be shut down. So you get a lot of withdrawal. You get a lot of sadness. You get maybe internal numbness. You get also a lot of loneliness, right? And then from there, you progress to stage three. If the person has a partner, a long-term partner, it then turns into a relationship communication breakdown, right? Because the partner will think, I don't know what to do. I don't know how to talk about it. And then the couple will come into my office really without even the words, what to say. And what's interesting is during these situations, there's often still opportunity for some type of sexual pleasure and sexual touch and desire, but that part has just been shut down. They don't know what to do. They don't know how to talk about it. So in our office, that's what we do. We teach people, we teach couples one at a time how to talk about it, what to do. We also do this in tandem with medical care so that if the pain is able to be resolved, we can relearn how to enjoy bodies and sexual touch.
4: You've lived with pelvic pain yourself. It took you decades to finally get a diagnosis of adenomyosis.
9: Yes.
4: It's a condition where the tissue that lines the uterus grows into the muscle wall of the uterus. And it's interesting because we launched In Good Health with my story of a long delayed diagnosis of adenomyosis as well. That's how this series started. But how has your personal story informed the way you approach your work with your patients?
9: Yes. Well, in my case, I was diagnosed with adenomyosis 8 years ago, which, as you know, causes a lot of pelvic pain. I, too, suffered from years and years and years of misdiagnosis, being minimized in the system, being told just to take a Tylenol, being told just to live with it, over and over again. I, too, experienced the relief of a final diagnosis, finally having it, followed immediately by the anger. Why did it take so long to get a diagnosis for something that is relatively common, right? And so I bring that empathy, that knowledge, that energy to the therapy room. I really try to encourage my clients to advocate for themselves, and I also try my best to empathize and listen to the story. Although everyone who comes in has something in common, they also have something unique, and I think that story does need to be heard, and that's what we focus on in sex therapy.
4: We're speaking to Camille Espinoza. She's a certified sex therapist. Also with us, urologist Dr. Maria Uloko and OBGYN Dr. Sarah Sigma. We're also hearing from lots of you. Maria writes, thank you for your show on vulvar pain. I want to point out the people assigned female at birth who have endometriosis, a whole body inflammatory condition that can be the reason behind a whole range of pelvic pain issues. It takes 10 plus years to diagnose and is so often missed as an explanation for long-lasting pain, which to me is simply unacceptable from the medical establishment, especially for such a wildly common disease. I wrote a musical about this disease, which is heading to the Edinburgh Fringe Festival this summer. Would love to see that. Sounds fascinating. But Dr. Sigma, where do conditions like adenomyosis and endometriosis fit into this conversation?
7: So there's two sides to this story. And thank you to that listener for writing in about this, because it's a really crucial kind of turning point in the sexual medicine community right now, is the connection between the vulva and vagina and those local tissues and the rest of the body and what's happening more systemically. So conditions like adenomyosis and endometriosis, which we're finding more and more, are these inflammatory conditions, not just a migration of tissue like we once used to think. These inflammatory conditions are also connected to changes in the vestibule, the having too many nerve endings, having too many reactive immune cells there that are causing this localized pain, but also the treatments that we offer right now for adenomyosis and endometriosis are largely suppressive to our endocrine system. So we're basically shutting the ovaries down to help with symptoms from the bleeding and the pain, but we're not addressing the fact that we're now affecting the vestibule and the vulva with those same treatment regimens. So we're really kind of fighting against ourselves in some ways as well, and we need better treatments that are really getting to the root cause of these problems. And for that, we need money to fund research.
10: Well, let's get to this question we got from Lillian, who asks, I have lichen sclerosis and have seen several doctors that prescribe steroids, which I am unable to take because it causes sores and fissures. So I have this condition without relief. Any new treatments for lichen sclerosis? Liz asks the same question. Any comments on lichen sclerosis and relief from it? Dr. Iloco, your thoughts?
8: Yeah, so lichen sclerosis is actually a fairly common condition. And when it is addressed appropriately and found early on, it's something, one that you can control very well. And unfortunately, as with most disorders in pelvic pain and pelvic disorders, it's not given the appropriate amount of attention, the appropriate amount of research and allocation and funding. And so, you know, in terms of where I hope to go, that where we are in the field, in terms of new innovation, we're nowhere near where we are in men's health. However, there are newer treatments, particularly focusing on laser therapies, with what we call equivocal data, some showing improvement, some showing no improvement. And so meaning it's like, you know, we need more research to understand definitively who it works for and who it doesn't work for. It doesn't mean that it doesn't work. It's not effective. It just means that it may not work for everyone. But for the people that it does work for, there have been definitely promising results. And so these are the things and the ways that we need to start shaping these questions of, okay, yes, we have a huge issue with misdiagnosis. And also, how can we start thinking about these conditions in a way that's progressive, in a way that we are thinking about new interventions and new therapies as well.
10: Dr. Cigna, and just really quickly, what is lichen sclerosis?
7: Lichen sclerosis is a inflammatory condition of the skin. It can actually happen on any part of one's body, but it generally will affect the vulva and actually can predispose that person to vulvar cancer if it's untreated. So it's actually crucial that we address this better in our system. There are emerging studies looking at different types of immune targets. For example, calcineurin inhibitors are one that's been used for a long time as an alternative to steroids, as well as now JAK inhibitors are a big target of newer studies. And there's actually research going on all over the country, including the Center for Vulvovaginal Disorders, for anyone who is interested. And then finally, looking at the role of hormones as an adjunct. So hormones don't treat the lichen sclerosis, but if you have ongoing atrophic changes due to menopause or perimenopause, we need to address those as well, because it can help with efficacy of your other medications.
10: We're discussing vulvar and pelvic pain for today's installment of our health series, In Good Health. We're here with OBGYN, Dr. Sarah Cigna. Also with us, urologist Dr. Maria Iloco and certified sex therapist Camille Espinoza. And we want to hear from you. If you experience pain during intercourse or medical examinations like an annual pap smear, how has that pain affected your life? If you've been diagnosed with a pelvic floor or vulvovaginal disorder, what did you go through to receive that diagnosis and what is treatment involved for you? Email us at 1A@WAMU.org. We'll be right back.

0: Maybe I can train this cat to hear a knock and then hit a button that makes the sound of a dog bark, or train it to launch itself at the heads of intruders.
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4: Back to our conversation in a moment, but first a quick word about a show coming up later. The U.S. has embassies and diplomatic missions in nearly every country on Earth. Right now, more than half of them have no confirmed ambassador. That's according to the American Foreign Service Association. Since taking office, the Trump administration has recalled dozens of career diplomats, and the State Department has shed close to 3,000 employees, about 15% of its domestic workforce. Coming up, we'll look at what that means in practice, including which vacancies matter most and what allies and adversaries make of the gaps. We'll also hear the case that the State Department needed reforms, that it had grown too large, too slow, and too resistant to presidential priorities. And we want to hear from you. Have you worked in diplomacy or dealt with the U.S. embassy abroad? Or do you have experience in a region where American engagement has gone quiet? The number is 855-236-1212. Or maybe you think the restructuring is overdue. Tell us why. The number is 855-236-1A1A. Or you can use our app, 1A Vox Pop, and we'll hear your stories later. Now back to our conversation on vulvar and pelvic pain for today's installment of our health series, In Good Health. We're here with Dr. Sarah Cigna. She's an assistant professor of obstetrics and gynecology at George Washington Medical Faculty Associates. She's also the director of their Sexual Health and Gender Affirmation Center. Also with us in studio is Camille Espinoza. She's a licensed psychotherapist and certified sex therapist. She's also the founder of the Center for Intimacy and Relationships. And Dr. Maria Uloco. She's a urologist who specializes in the treatment of female sexual dysfunction and female sexual pain. She's also the founder of MUMD Sexual Medicine Beverly Hills, a private medical practice. Let's go back to our inbox.
5: I've struggled with pelvic floor and vaginal discomfort for years, and I figured that I had vaginismus. That diagnosis was never made because it was never made by a doctor or anything. I mentioned it and there was no diagnosis ever made, but I got my own dilators and I did treatment myself to go through it, and eventually it got better. However, I still have vaginal pain when I have intercourse.
4: Thanks for that message. Dr. Uloco, people may not have heard of conditions like vulvodynia or vestibulodynia, but they might have heard of vaginismus, and that's a general term to describe difficulty or pain with penetration, usually as a result of tense muscles and anxiety. And it's a condition that can be treated with a combination of pelvic floor therapy and talk therapy. But most vulvovaginal disorders require medical treatment, and it's also not uncommon for someone who has a vulvovaginal disorder without knowing it, which then leads to the tensing and anxiety associated with vaginismus. So why are these terms often conflated, and what's the complication of that conflation?
6: Oh, that is such a good question. We love renaming and naming things instead of actually figuring out what the issue is and creating diagnostic frameworks to treat and diagnose. We spend a lot of time renaming things, and I think this is a huge issue in this field, particularly. A lot of these conditions have overlapping names, have overlapping symptoms. And so patients may say, hey, I'm coming in with this, and doctors may then not understand that. And so we need to have a better general consensus, because some of the things that we call in urology, urologic issues or bladder issues, are also the something that gynecology will call a sexual pain issue, and something that, you know, my colorectal colleagues will call an issue with their bowels. And so we're all talking about the same thing. And I think it speaks to the issue that we think about the female pelvis as three separate parts, when in actuality, all of these organs all work together. They're all right next to each other, and they all work together and all are overlapping. And when we don't get very clear about the language, it then, because when you, as soon as you say a word, like, you know, I have vaginismus, people then immediately put you into this bucket and put you down this diagnostic pathway. And so we need to have better language and thinking about the pelvis more as an integrative model, instead of, oh, the bladder is just urologist, the vagina is just gynecologist, the bowels are just colorectal surgeons or proctologist or GI specialist. We all should have this very comprehensive understanding of the pelvis, because it really does matter how we then think about our diagnostic framework and then think about our treatment. And when we're not understanding how each of these systems overlap with each other, we're oftentimes misdiagnosing these patients. I'm just such a strong believer that a lot of the diseases that we call chronic or recurrent are actually just misdiagnosed. Mm-hmm. There is an answer, there is a treatment, and we can get people better. But if we don't have shared language, if we don't have shared understanding of all of these structures, and then have a clear diagnostic pathway and a clear and a treatment from there, this is why patients keep getting stuck in these cycles over and over again, when in actuality, a lot of these conditions are really straightforward to treat.
4: We got this from one of you. Mentally and emotionally, I didn't understand what was going on when sex was painful for me. Sex became something to fear. I blamed myself, and I cannot get out of the blame cycle, and the pain worsens. It is misery. I want to come to you with this, Camille, because it connects for me to what Dr. Uloko was saying about how the sort of specialization in medicine treats the pelvic not as an integrative part of our bodies, but as these separate pieces. But when we think about the purpose of the pelvis, the purpose of these organs, and the way we learn what they're for culturally, whether, you know, we're talking about it around childbirth or sexual pleasure, I mean, how does that fit into the way we may think about the pain we're experiencing? From the patient perspective, how might we come into your office carrying all of that with us?
7: Yes, that's a good question. First, I'd like to thank this listener for sharing her story. I do see this, unfortunately, quite often. You know, one of the most common things I see is self-blame and shame. And the first thing that we do in the office is talk a bit about where these messages came from. I might say, I wonder who told you that. I wonder where you got that message. I wonder, does that message come up when you're experiencing intimacy? I'm wondering if that message affects how you relate to your body, right? So we as sex therapists believe that we're all entitled to sexual pleasure and to have sex and to use our sexual organs in any way we choose, right? And so if there's something that's blocking you from doing that, then it's time to seek help. And most people don't know that this is where sex therapy comes in. Most people actually don't know what sex therapy really is, which is any type of talk therapy that's about human sexuality. It can range from talking about desire to talking about sexual functioning and pain. It can also be talking about pleasure, messages, trauma, anything to help someone have the sex life that they want on their own terms.
4: We're hearing from so many of you, and we'll get to as many of your messages as we can. We got this from Mala, who writes, after having my first child, I was diagnosed with pelvic organ prolapse. At best, it stays the same, but on average, over time, it will get worse. I did pelvic floor physical therapy, had a second child, and kept going to physical therapy after that. I was told to avoid high-impact exercise, which, when you're a mom, trying to get your body and your mental health back is really an isolating thing to hear. Therapeutic options are a device I'd have to insert and remove every day with an increased risk of infection or surgery, but prolapse surgery is really only well established in older women in their 60s and 70s. Unless symptoms are truly unmanageable, no doctor is recommending surgery to someone under 40. My doctor's advice was essentially, what we're seeing isn't outside the range of what's typical after having babies. How is that acceptable? You're just supposed to leak for the next 20 or 30 years every time you do anything physical, and the answer is, we'll sort it out when you're in your 60s? Dr. Cigna, I'd love to hear your thoughts.
8: I think this is a really important issue. It highlights the fact that our medical system's very focused on the childbearing aspect of the pelvic function and not as much about the repercussions of that childbirth trauma on the pelvic structures. For this individual who's written in, thank you for sharing your story for everyone to hear, because it is a problem that we do need to fix. We do have increasing technology in the types of surgeries that are available to people, so there are a variety of surgical techniques that a skilled urogynecologist can perform, and it depends on what your personal goals are, what your future childbearing goals are, if you have any, and also your medical history. There's people with connective tissue disorders and other things that put them at higher risk of having prolapse at a younger age. And so, again, thinking and zooming out and thinking about how the whole body might actually be involved in this specific issue.
4: Well, we got this from Mary, who writes, I lived with chronic pelvic floor pain for years, thinking it was chronic UTIs. The urologist thought I was nuts because the specimens were returned clear. My gynecologist thought I might have an STD. Finally, I found a urogynecologist at the clinic at the Cleveland Clinic, and have had Botox injections into my pelvic floor, which is a lifesaver. Tell the people about Botox in the pelvic floor because it helps. Dr. Cigna, what can you tell us about this treatment?
8: So first, the symptoms of a UTI are a very common way that folks with pelvic floor dysfunction will present. Also yeast infection symptoms, but negative cultures every time. That comes into my office all the time. Botox injections essentially address the spasm part of the pelvic floor dysfunction. So the muscles are too tight all the time. Just think TMJ of the vagina. And Botox will paralyze the muscles that are in constant spasm, and then really works best in conjunction with a skilled pelvic floor physical therapist. So someone who can help train those muscles to stay that way even after the botulinum toxin has worn off about 3 months later.
4: We're talking to OBGYN, Dr. Sarah Cigna, urologist Dr. Maria Uloco, and certified sex therapist Camille Espinoza. We got this from Elena, who says, I am a survivor of estrogen-positive breast cancer at a young age. I'm wondering if the folks on your show can speak to options for women like me who can't have hormone replacement therapy. We are suffering from many of the same issues, but our options are even more limited. Dr. Uloco, any guidance here?
6: Yes, so I see this all the time in my practice. And I want to elevate the conversation. I think there is a lot of fear mongering around hormones and women's health, and that we just don't see in men's health. And so if we think about just the physiology, what is going to keep our vagina and our vulvas healthy, if hormones are a requirement for that, that is actually a deep need for it. And so then when we then think about what our quality of life is. So a lot of what I love about being a urologist is that we deal with a lot of cancer. We deal with a lot of life-threatening disorders like prostate cancer, bladder cancer, kidney cancer, but then we also deal with a lot of quality of life, and we're always constantly centering quality of life. And so it's always the adage of, okay, we're going to save your life, but we're also going to make sure your life is worth living. So it's also getting really clear on what is the quality of life that I want after going through the very, very hard and challenging treatment of fighting against cancer, right? And so then looking at that and getting really clear on what you want. Now, then it's then going and having conversations and shared decision making and actually looking at the data. So a lot of the data has shown that low dose vaginal hormones do not increase your risk of recurrence. And they've done those studies on vaginal estrogen. They've done the studies on vaginal DHEA.
4: And just to be clear, you're talking about hormones that are administered through the vagina.
6: Yes, exactly. So very low doses only work very locally. And so that those studies have been debunked. So if you truly are someone that, you know, there are some people with really, really high risk, or they're not really ready to take the risk. And it's absolutely a choice that they are make. And that's what we call shared decision making of, you know what? I know the data. I see the data. It does show that it's safe, but there was a lot of trauma from this experience and I'm not ready for it. And that's where we have other things like selective estrogen receptor, SERMs. So osmethine, and then also local moisturizers. So things that are going to help treat the symptoms. There's definitely that. And then there's also things that aren't necessarily hormones that also help to impact the tissue and the health of the tissue. But I think it's just it's first taking that elevated conversation of hormones are not dangerous. They don't always have to be dangerous, and we can't think about hormones from this place of fear. We have to use a lot of data, and what we have not done well in the healthcare industry and the healthcare system is present patients with the actual clinical data. We present it more so with a lot of the fear mongering.
4: Well, we got this from Taffy, who says, listening to this segment really resonates with me. I've struggled with painful intercourse my entire life. I thought it was just me and had no idea that there could have been a medical issue. My husband and I have been married for 30 years and have not had intercourse in the last 12 because of it. I'm trying to find options, but treatment is expensive. And Jennifer writes, with long wait times for pelvic floor therapy, are there recommended bridge measures? For instance, for women with diagnosed weak pelvic floor muscles, are there physical therapy aids or apps that doctors have seen decent results with for strengthening pelvic floors? Dr. Cigna, so questions about cost, questions about access, any advice?
8: So I'll start by saying the issue of cost and access is a big one. We're a unique practice at GW in that we take insurance. And so patients at least only have to pay a copay to see us and speak with us, but I can't control the cost of the medications, and control the cost of the devices and other therapies that are necessary. And so it becomes a really big, costly endeavor for folks who are trying to find answers and relief. Things that can help patients who are trying to find those bridges. One is to look at the APTA, which is the Academy of Pelvic Health Physical Therapists, for a physical therapist who is in network with your insurance. Another is to look for online physical therapy programs that can help guide you through. Bloom is one that takes insurance, so something to look into. And then there's other pelvic strengthening devices. There are ones that actually give you feedback. You can play little games on your phone through it, so you do a Kegel and you get a point. So there's many. I've heard of one where you can actually compete against others who are also signed up. So there are some really great innovative ways to access care if you can't access it in person right away.
4: Well, Camille, just as we wrap up here, for people who are trying to get a diagnosis or have a diagnosis and are currently undergoing treatment, but still trying to navigate the mental health piece of this, any last words of advice?
7: Yes, please don't go it alone. Please seek out some help. Mental health support is critical in these times of need. And I would suggest looking for a sex therapist in particular, someone who's capable of helping connect you with the right people and interested in understanding your story.
4: Well, that's Camille Espinoza. She's a licensed psychotherapist and certified sex therapist and the founder of the Center for Intimacy and Relationships. Also with us today, Dr. Sarah Cigna. She's an assistant professor of obstetrics and gynecology at George Washington Medical Faculty Associates. She's also the director of their Sexual Health and Gender Affirmation Center. And Dr. Maria Uloco. She's a urologist who specializes in the treatment of female sexual dysfunction and female sexual pain. And she's the founder of MUMD Sexual Medicine Beverly Hills, a private medical practice. Thanks to you all. Well, we really just scratched the surface of this conversation, so we'll likely have to do a part two, so keep sending your questions and stories our way. Today's producer was Haley Lassingame, who is living with vestibulodynia herself. This program comes to you from WAMU, part of American University in Washington, distributed by NPR. I'm Jen White. Thanks for listening, and we'll talk again tomorrow. This is 1A.
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10: Stardate May 26th. On September 1st of 1859, Richard Carrington was studying the sun, as he did every day. The British astronomer used a small telescope to project an image of the sun on a screen. That allowed him to map the dark features known as sunspots. But on this day, Carrington saw something he'd never seen before. Bright features mingled with the sunspots. They were the first solar flares ever recorded, and still the most powerful. So the outburst is called the Carrington event in his honor. Carrington also linked the flares to brilliant auroras seen across the globe the following day, the first observations of space weather. Carrington was born 200 years ago today in London. He originally studied theology, but became hooked on astronomy. He joined an observatory, but left after a couple of years. He built his own observatory in Surrey. Carrington watched the skies both day and night. He compiled star catalogs, and he made the most impressive studies of the sun at that time, revealing some crucial details about the sun. For one thing, it rotates faster near its poles than at the equator. For another, during the 11-year sunspot cycle, the spots move from middle latitudes to near the equator. Carrington eventually had to give up his research. When his father died, he had to take over the family brewery. His health failed as well. He died in 1875, a pioneer at studying the sun. Today's program was made possible by Mercer Caverns in Calaveras County in California's historic gold country. More information at mercercaverns.net. For the McDonald Observatory, I'm Billy Henry.
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0: and they were speaking in Russian, and they kept gesturing to this refrigerator covered in magnets that was sitting on the curb. And it was clear they were trying to move the fridge into the back of the station wagon, and it was a tight squeeze, because the fridge was huge, right? It's the size of a fridge. And
1: 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I'm your host, Jay Allison, and this show is called Mission Improbable. Stories of things we try to do that we just can't pull off. Or can we?
2: And so I run my fingers along her left carotid and then along her right. 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How do you document the absence of something when its presence is defined by hunting until you found it?
1: 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Right after this.
3: Live from NPR News, I'm Giles Snyder. Texas Republican Senate nominee Ken Paxton is giving credit to President Trump for Tuesday's runoff election victory.
4: President Trump is the leader of our party, and his endorsement in this is the most powerful force in politics. And I'm honored to have his support, and I look forward to working with him in the Senate to deliver for Texas.
3: Paxton is currently the Texas State Attorney General. He won President Trump's endorsement last week, despite multiple scandals, including whistleblower allegations and an impeachment by the Texas House. He was acquitted by the state Senate. Paxton ousted four-term Senator John Cornyn in the most expensive primary in U.S. Senate history. Cornyn gave his concession speech not long after polls closed Tuesday night. He did not mention his opponent directly, but the Texas Newsroom's Blaze Gainey says he did mention his overall support for the party.
5: Cornyn has been Texas senator since 2002. Before that, he was Texas attorney general. Tuesday, his political career came to an end early in the night as polls opened with him trailing attorney general Ken Paxton by a sizable amount. The two were in an intense battle where Cornyn had said Paxton winning the race would be bad for the Republican Party. But in his concession speech, he said he will support any Texas Republican in November.
6: I've always supported the Republican ticket, and I intend to do so.
5: Paxton will now advance to the general election where he will face Democrat James Tallarico. I'm Blaze Gainey in Austin.
3: The South Carolina State Senate has rejected President Trump's push to redraw the congressional districts to boost Republicans to gain an extra seat. The proposal passed the South Carolina House last week, but senators rejected the effort Tuesday. As early in-person voting got underway for the state's June 9th primary election, some senators said it was simply too late to make a change. Others worried the move could backfire. The Israeli military is dismissing a former chief prosecutor over a controversy involving the alleged rape of a detainee from Gaza. The soldiers were reinstated to the military, as NPR's Daniel Esther reports.
7: The case made headlines in 2024 when Israeli TV broadcast footage of Israeli soldiers leading away a Palestinian detainee, then holding up shields hiding their actions as they allegedly inserted an object into his rectum, causing injury. Five soldiers were indicted, causing demonstrations in support of the soldiers. The military's top prosecutor admitted to leaking the security camera footage, and she was suspended from her post. Now, the Israeli military chief is officially discharging her from the army. Israel's defense minister welcomed her dismissal, saying she harmed the soldier's reputation and deserves many years in prison. Charges were dropped against the soldiers. They were allowed to return to military service. Daniel Estrin, NPR News, Tel Aviv.
3: And you're listening to NPR News. Iran is condemning the latest U.S. airstrikes as a show of bad faith. The U.S. launched the strikes Monday as Iranian and Qatari negotiators were in Doha for peace talks. The U.S. characterized the strikes in southern Iran as defensive, saying targets included missile launch sites and boats laying mines. Iran says they were a ceasefire violation and that it has the right to retaliate. Meanwhile, Israel pounded Lebanon Tuesday, the strikes described as one of the heaviest days of bombing in weeks. Lebanon's health ministry says at least 31 people were killed. The strikes came as Lebanese and Israeli delegates are to meet in Washington in the coming days. Music fans are celebrated a milestone Tuesday, the centennial jazz musician Miles Davis. The influential band leader and trumpeter, a towering figure for over eight decades, as NPR's Felix Contreras reports.
8: Miles Davis once claimed he changed jazz five or six times, and his statement wasn't that far off. from the birth of the cool in the late 1940s to modal jazz with Kind of Blue to the music of two innovative quintets in the late 1950s and early 1960s to his very popular records with electric instruments in the early 1970s. Miles Davis's centennial will be celebrated all year long at jazz festivals and tribute concerts around the country this year. Felix Contreras, NPR News.
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0: From PRX, this is the Moth Radio Hour. I'm your host, Jay Allison. Life is littered with obstacles. Pretty much every day, if you're like me, some days I glide over them, other days I bang my shins pretty hard. Today I'm gliding, but not expecting that to last. Every once in a while, we're faced with a challenge that feels impossible, or at least highly improbable. Maybe not as extreme as scaling the world's tallest building or jumping in between airplanes, looking at you, Tom Cruise, but ones that feel like our own personal mission improbable. Our first storyteller is Gabby Rome. She takes on the notoriously futile task of cat training. Here's Gabby to tell you all about it live at the mall.
1: It's 2011, and I'm walking down the hallway of my apartment building. I'm headed to the management office because I've decided I need to get a dog. I just moved into this apartment building, and it is not pet-friendly. But I've done my research. I know all the laws in Michigan about emotional support animals. I've saved a month of my rent as collateral against damages. And if that doesn't work, I didn't put concealer over the deep purple bags under my eyes. It's about 88 days into me getting maybe 3 hours a night of sleep, and I'm just hoping my sob story tugs at my landlord's heartstrings. You see, about 3 months prior, I was robbed while I was home. It started with a knock on my door, which in the grand scheme of things is a very courteous way to start a crime. A man told me to get on my knees and face the wall. I was robbed. I called the police. I filed a report. I moved apartments. I spent my nights vigilantly lying awake listening. And I spent my days having panic attacks every time a friendly neighbor knocked on my door to introduce themselves. With a dog, I could train it to listen for me, and I could get some rest. My landlord was like, oh my God, no, absolutely not. I hate dogs. You can't get a dog. I don't care what letter you get from the state. If you get a dog, I'll poison it. But I'm not heartless. You can have a cat. Conveniently, his niece had just found some kittens behind the carport, and if I go to the sixth floor, I can have my pick of the litter. A baby kitten is probably the animal least capable of protecting me. And conventional wisdom tells you, you cannot train a cat. But between my sleep deprivation and my desperation, I figure maybe I can defy the odds. Maybe I can train this cat to hear a knock and then hit a button that makes the sound of a dog bark, or train it to launch itself at the heads of intruders. The orphaned neonatal 14-ounce cat I take home that day needs to be fed via syringe every 2 to 4 hours. Which is fine, because I'm not sleeping anyways. This kitten and I decide we're going to go to work. I knock, and then I feed her. And as she gets older, I knock, and then I throw a treat at the door. Weirdly, it's working. Like, she's responding to the knocks. And one day after, you know, a few hours of training, I'm standing in my kitchen making some waffles in the toaster and just watching the freezer burn melt off under the hot orange coils, daydreaming about when I used to feel safe enough to have pizza delivered, and how at my old apartment there was this great pizza place. It's like mom and

0: mom and pop wood-fired place that would get the cheese, the crust, pop! The toaster startles me and I go into full fight or flight. I can't breathe, I'm shaking, I'm hyperventilating, I fall to my knees, my cheek pressed against the cold tile of the kitchen floor, and I'm thinking, oh God, oh God, oh God, oh God. 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And I think, oh my God, did all those nights of bottle feeding actually create like a close emotional bond? Where she's like checking on me? And then she taps me again. No. This cat does not care about me or my emotional breakdown. She heard a knock and she would like her treat. Please. Silently, she's urging me, can you just get over it already? I feel my heartbeat slow, and I have this moment where it dawns on me, I have a pet kitten? She's not a guard dog. She's not a security system. She's a cat named Ruby, and she is not going to fix me. I reach for the container of Friskies Party Mix Yums, and I realize I've been working on this internal issue with external solutions. It's taken this beautiful, perfect selflessness of this cat to show me I need to get some help. I need to see a doctor. And I do. It takes me years of therapy and hard work to get over it. But now, I sleep great. In fact, sometimes I'm amazed that I sleep so well and that it's even possible. But then I remember, anything is possible. I trained a cat.
1: That was Gabby Rome. Gabby told this story at a Moth Grand Slam event in Detroit, where we partnered with public radio station WDET. Gabby lives in Detroit and has simple loves, gardening, riding her bike, and drinking coffee. She told us that Ruby the cat has passed on, but there were zero robberies under her watch.

0: Next up is Elliot Higgins. Elliot told this story at an open mic story slam in Denver, where we partner with public radio station KUNC. Here's Elliot.
1: Hi, everybody. My name's Elliot, and this story is a celebration of my 45th year of anniversary of jumping out of an airplane in order to get into dental school. Now, let's go back to 1975, and I am a pre-med hippie at University of Oregon, and I'm a junior spring term. And I desperately need another hour of A to pad my GPA. Now, a pre-med hippie has, I had huge hair, I had a bitchin', hippie bead necklace, and, super cool, bell-bottom corduroys, and, a let's party attitude. And so, I was desperate for this A, and all of the easy courses like Bowling 101 were taken. So, what am I supposed to do? And so out of the blue, a miracle manifests itself by U of O's first ever offered skydiving 101 for college students. And so, what's to think about? I sign up immediately. What's the big deal, man? You get a parachute. So our jump master was, he looked like Gimli from Lord of the Rings. He was a burly fella, about 5'1", bushy hair, bushy beard, beady eyes, and he did not like, he was a serious man, and he did

0: not like hippies, and we called them the leaping leprechaun. So, our class met every Tuesday and Thursday night, and we'd meet at the wrestling gym and jump off of bleachers and practice our landing on the mats. So I'd go pretty high and just have a frickin' blast, and, you know, I'd pull off some really nice landings, tuck and roll, and come up pumping my hand and go, "Airborne all the way, sir!" And I would salute the leprechaun and then go head back in the back of the line, and I thought I was hilarious. Wednesday afternoons, we met in the same gym, and we practiced folding our parachutes. And these are the parachutes you're going to fold. It's going to be on your back, and you're going to jump with it. So those were no weed Wednesdays. So now after 6 weeks of our intense training, it's time to jump out of an airplane. And so as a new jump cadet, you have to go up for an observation ride to make sure it's a good idea for said cadet. And so they pile me in the back of a small plane. We get up to jump height, about 3,000 feet. Three people pile out of the car, out of the airplane. That's when reality hit this hippie in the face like a pie. I'm going, holy shit, man. I want to go back to the gym and just jump off of the bleachers again. And so we land, and I just sprint to the jump shack, and I call my father in the payphone. I go, "Dad, I mean, I'm in a pickle here." And so I listen, or he listens, and there's a fatherly pause, and my father says very clearly, "Son, you get your ass on that plane and out of that plane, no excuses." And I mean, that was like, well, no help here. And just then, the leprechaun comes up to me and goes,
1: "Well, Mr. Airborne, are you gonna jump or are you chicken?"
0: And I go, I want to be first out on a watch. It freaks me out. He goes, "All right, get your chute and let's go. You're holding up the show." And so I struggle into my chute and I waddle after the leprechaun and I pile into the plane last because I'm going to be first out. And we are at 3,000 feet, way sooner than I want to be. There's a bunch of yelling. They cut the engine and a leprechaun turns to me and just goes, "Put your feet out, get out and go." Well, I've never done this before, and it's windy out there, you know. And so I turn to the leprechaun and I say, "Sir, I'm having it." Boom! He stiff arms me out of the plane. And, you know, my first thought was, "Wow, I've just been thrown out of a plane." My second thought was, "I wasn't ready." And my third, there was no third thought. And whoom, my personally packed parachute deployed beautifully. Oh, no. I had it wrapped wrongly around my testicles. And it's like I'm floating to earth on my testicles. And so what's a hippie to do? I pull up on those risers, and I'm doing a pull-up, and I'm flying that chute everywhere. And I am zooming. And so just then, the leprechaun comes flying by in one of those really cool parafoil chutes, modern one, and all I heard was, "What the hell are you doing?" And all he heard was, "My ball." And so things are happening pretty fast, And so now Mother Earth is rushing up to caress me in her womanly bosom. And my balls are killing me. And I've abandoned all training. I'm flying the chute and I just plant this baby. And so instead of a 5-point landing tuck and roll, I did feet, knees, helmet. And I mean, I had my bell rung so badly. I was seeing stars and I'm struggling to get up and I'm trying to manage my chute and get out of my, and pfft, I deployed my federally packed reserve chute. That is such a no-no. And the leprechaun comes roaring up and goes, "Well, Captain Airborne, it looks like you don't get an A. You're gonna have to jump two more times to get that A." So I did, and I barely got into dental school.
2: That was Elliot Higgins. Elliot says that he got into dental school by the skin of his teeth, and upon graduation, he was recruited to go to Southeast Asia and serve the expatriate community, which was a whole new world of friends and opportunities. He says 1982 to 1995 was a blast, and things continue to be a blast.

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2: Texas voters decide who they want as their Republican nominee for the Senate, incumbent John Cornyn or Texas Attorney General Ken Paxton, who was endorsed by President Trump last week. The winner faces off against Democratic nominee James Tallarico in the fall. So who do Texans see as the future of the Republican Party? 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
0: From PRX, this is the Moth Radio Hour. I'm Jay Allison. In this episode, we're hearing stories of people facing down challenges that seem insurmountable. My current insurmountable challenge, maybe shared with some of you, is finding ways to bridge divides. This didn't used to be that difficult. Being friends or family or neighbors took precedence over our differences, but we have been transformed, mostly intentionally by outside forces, into focusing on our differences. The challenge is remembering that humanity should come first. And even though that seems obvious, it's a struggle to find our way back to it. That's the improbable mission I'm on every single day. If you're on it too, good luck to us. I'll say one thing, listening to other people's stories is a big help. So with that, our next story of obstacles comes from Dr. Danielle Ofri. Here she is, live at a show we produced in partnership with the World Science Festival in New York City.
5: The most ominous day of the year, if you're becoming a doctor, is July 1st. On July 1st, everything turns over in the medical world. So medical students become doctors. They're now interns. Interns become residents. Residents are now fellows. Fellows become attendings. You're not supposed to remark on the bizarreness of being ratcheted up a notch at the stroke of midnight. No. On July 1st, you walk into your untested role, cool as a cucumber, and you act as though the world of June 30th and before never existed. Or as the interns say, when in doubt, pretend. And so on June 30th, I was a measly medical student. And on July 1st, I was now one of those interns. I had been scheduled to start internship on night float, 4 weeks straight of night shift only. At 10 o'clock at night, I walked down First Avenue in the pitch darkness for my first day of internship. Now, night float is supposed to be the direct continuation of medical care from the day teams. But as a night float intern, I had the patient load of four other interns, so this wasn't possible. My beeper never stopped. Mr. Rivera in 19th South needs a new IV. Mr. Soto in 16 East is having chest pain. Mrs. Ahmed in 17 North has a fever. Mr. Halal's daughter's here and wants to talk to a doctor. Mrs. Rashid fell out of bed. Mrs. Kwan's refusing her meds. Mr. Nolan's having a blood transfusion reaction. Mr. Rivera's IV is out again. And so night float turned out to be 10 hours of damage control. I raced from one ward to the next, patching things up, putting out fires, just hoping to keep everyone alive until the sun came up over the East River and the day teams came back. So one night in like my second week of night float, I get paged by my resident around 3-4 o'clock in the morning. Elba Rodriguez's blood count just dropped 13 points. Get over to 16 North, do a rectal, see if she's bleeding from her gut. Now, you should know that in the human body, there are only a few places where you can bleed briskly enough to drop your hematocrit 13 points, and the GI tract is the prime suspect. And if you bleed anywhere along that line, from the mouth to the esophagus, stomach, small intestine, large intestine, rectum, there'll be traces of blood in the stool. So the way you check for a GI bleed is you get a stool sample, you put it on the card, and you put a few drops of the special developer fluid on it, and if it turns blue, that's blood. And the way you get a stool sample is you send an intern over to do a rectal exam. And so at this point in my career, I was very adept at taking orders. I didn't ask questions, I did what I was told. Mrs. Rodriguez was this tiny, wrinkled Dominican woman with layers and layers of family at the bedside. So I walk and say, hi, I'm one of the night docs. I'm not her regular doctor, but I'm just here to do the rectal. And I'm thinking, Dr. Ofri, rectal specialist. And so the grandson steps forward. He says, well, we understand what you have to do, doctor. I'm actually a nurse. And if you don't mind, I want to stay with Abuelita while you do the exam. Stay while I do this? And I'm thinking, what is the protocol for this situation? I've been a doctor now for 2 whole weeks, and I have no idea what to do when the family wants to stay. But I say, okay, well, you know, whatever. So the rest of the family goes out to the hallway. We pull the curtain for some privacy from the other three patients. The grandson and I roll Mrs. Rodriguez onto her left side, and I start disgorging my pockets, the gloves, the lubrication fluid, the test cards. And then I realize I'm missing the bottle of developer fluid. So I say to the grandson, can you just hold on for 1 second? I need to get one more thing. So I dash out of the room, and I avoid the gaze of the family members there, and I run to the supply closet and start rifling through the shelves and the bins, no developer fluid. So I race down the hall to 16 West to their supply closet, and of course, none there. All the other interns have pocketed them. The CCU. The cardiac care unit was always well stocked, but I knew the nurses guard their supplies like hawks, so I crept in from the back door of the CCU, you know, where they keep the dirty laundry and the used bedpans, and I tiptoe over to the supply shelf. I start going through the shelves, and there's gauze pads and IVs and blood tubes and culture bottles and glycerin swabs and betadine swabs. And right behind the chest tubes is a single yellow bottle developer fluid. And I snatch it just as the nurse yells, hey, those are CCU supplies. I cram it in my pocket, and I run out with my head down, because from the back, all interns look alike, or so I hoped. So I get back to 16 North, and I'm out of breath, and I'm flustered and sweaty. And the grandson is still calmly balancing Mrs. Rodriguez on her left side. And so I undo the floral house coat, the cardigan sweater, and the patient gown. I get down to her skin. And while I'm doing the exam, like a good nightful intern, I'm running my scut list in my head. All right, I've got to do those blood cultures on 15 North. I've got to do the chest x-ray to follow up on 17 West. And that guy in 19 South keeps pulling out his IV. And so I'm doing the exam, running the scut list, and the grandson says, I think that Abuelita is no longer with us. No longer with us? What was he talking about? With his free hand, the grandson crossed himself and murmured something in Spanish. And I'm still frozen in the middle of the exam. No longer with us? Mrs. Rodriguez is dead? The grandson sighed. Abuelita lived a long and wonderful life. She didn't want any heroic measures or machines. She just wanted to drift off in peace. We just need you to pronounce her dead, doctor, and then we can take her home. And I'm staring at the grandson. Suddenly my mind begins to race. I tear the glove off, and I'm thinking, okay, how do I declare a patient dead? And I'm running through the file cabinet in my head, thinking, okay, pupillary reflexes, that's it. So I whip out my handy pen light, and I shine into Mrs. Rodriguez's eyes. To my dismay, she has huge cataracts and probably wouldn't have had reflexes anyway. Okay. Respirations. Dead people do not breathe. And so I whip out my stethoscope. By now, the family is filtered in from the hallway, and they gather around and watch. I put in one earpiece and the other, and I plant the bell on her chest. And suddenly, a twitch vibrates through her body and I jump it back. Was this rigor mortis? Or might she still be alive? Suddenly it dawns on me that we never had a lecture in medical school on how to declare a patient dead. I guess it was assumed to be pretty obvious. Dead is dead. And if you're not dead, then you're alive, right? Pulse! Pulse, that is it. Dead people for sure do not have a pulse. And so I run my fingers along her left carotid and then along her right. Of course, the only way you know you found the pulse is when you found the pulse. How do you document the absence of something when its presence is defined by hunting until you found it? Maybe I was in the wrong spot. Maybe I'm pressing too hard and not hard enough. So I'm supposed to go over her entire body to document the absence of a pulse? Another twitch runs through Mrs. Rodriguez's body, and the family is staring at me, waiting for an answer. But how can I say anything? What if I got it wrong? Okay. An EKG, that's it. If I get a flat line on EKG, nobody could argue with that. So I run out and get the EKG machine and wheel it back in. These old, decrepit EKG machines that Bellevue had, you know, all the leads are tangled up. And these old machines have these red rubber suction cups to put on the chest. And when you squeeze them, electrode jelly from EKGs gone by slithers out in crusted blue clumps. And Mrs. Rodriguez, the skinny little woman, doesn't have much bulk on her chest for the suction cups to stay onto. So I'd squeeze one on, and another one would pop off. And so I'd apply more jelly and put it on, another one would pop off. Back and forth, and the family is like watching like a tennis match, back and forth, as I'm chasing down the obstreperous suction cups. Finally, I get the EKG set up. All the chest leads, all the limb leads, and I press the start button. And we all stare at the skinny strip of graph paper that's sticking out of the EKG machine, and I'm praying for something definitive. It emerges with completely unreadable squiggles. Between the rattling air vents and three IV pumps the next bed over, I can't get a stable baseline. And I readjust the leads, and two more suction cups pop off. The grandson curls his hand around his grandmother's wrists, and he says, "She's dead, doctor. You don't have to do any more tests." The family joins hands and begins to pray in Spanish. And I'm standing there with EKG jelly crusted under my fingernails, burning with embarrassment. How could I not figure out whether or not Mrs. Rodriguez was dead? Isn't that what doctors do? Pronounce the time of death? How could I ever be a doctor if I couldn't tell a dead person from a live one? How could there exist so much to be ignorant of? When were these magical medical skills going to materialize? And what was I going to write on the death certificate as the immediate cause of death? The sun came up over the East River, as it always does, even after the longest, hardest night of night float. And as I'm signing out to the day teams, I'm thinking about Mrs. Rodriguez. And I imagine her as a young woman, a fresh immigrant right off the boat to New York. And maybe she came to Bellevue every year for her annual checkup. Maybe she had her children at Bellevue. Maybe she thought she would die at Bellevue. Wherever she was, I hoped she forgave me for the indignities she suffered at the hands of an inexperienced intern. Now, most of us, when we go home at the end of the day, it's the end of the day. The light is falling, twilight's coming, dusk. But when you work at night, the end of the day, it's brilliant morning sun. And I did night float the month of July. And so it was so bright. I remember I would go home every morning like this with my eyes covered. And when I look back at that time now, I realize that I spent so much of my medical training with my eyes closed. Medicine, learning medicine is so internally focused, cramming in all those facts, all those diseases. I always had my head in a book. But one of the things about becoming a doctor is that you need to open your eyes. You need to open your eyes to the world around us, to the experiences that teach us medicine. But our truest teachers are our patients and their families, whose lives and experiences we are so, so privileged to be a part of. Thank you.
0: That was Danielle Oford. Danielle is still a doctor at Bellevue Hospital. She's co-founder and editor-in-chief of Bellevue Literary Review, which is celebrating its 25th year of publishing creative writing about health, illness, and healing. Her latest book is When We Do Harm, A Doctor Confronts Medical Error. When we asked Danielle what near impossible task she's facing these days, she said, "I recently joined an orchestra. It's like jumping in the deep end of the pool with your cello and hoping you can keep your head above those thousands of notes swirling around." She wrote an article about it, which you can find at themoth.org, along with photos of Danielle in her roles as a cellist, a doctor, and an editor-in-chief. In a moment, a woman contemplates the difficulty of eating mangoes, and a man faces off with a refrigerator when the Moth Radio Hour continues.

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1: From PRX, this is the Moth Radio Hour. I'm Jay Allison. In this show, stories of struggling with obstacles, with mixed results. Our next story is from Wendy Irwin. She told this at a Grand Slam at Queen Elizabeth Hall in London. Here's Wendy.
13: Good evening. Give me a second. I'm with you. Growing up in the 70s, an interesting time when you are the middle child of 11. I lived with an excitable Caribbean family, and the thing that brought them joy, the thing that brought them to paroxysms of happiness, was mangoes. I had an aunt, my Aunt Maudie, and she became our resource investigator. She was the person that scoured markets up and down London. Every inch, every store, every space was upturned and investigated because she brought back the mangoes. And it was generally on a Saturday during World of Sport. She would announce the mangoes from the front gate and we'd all crowd round, except Aunt Maud wasn't that good at the kind of mango getting. Like, she had one job and she messed it up. It was like the mangoes that she'd got couldn't survive the middle passage between where they actually grew and where they were supposed to be eaten. They tasted of despair, desperation, not one thing good. And so when the rest of the family was crowding around Aunt Maudie, I realized I just didn't like mangoes. And it, yes, I hear this, just how dare you? I dare. I'm a black woman that just did not like mangoes. Forgive me. So Aunt Maudie would be in the center, you know, she'd be blocking out World of Sport when Giant Haystacks was going to do his thing. And I would just hang back because I just preferred the crunch of an apple. And I think it irritated her. It was her moment in the sun. And one day she says to me, "You, Wendy, if you can't eat mangoes, what are you going to do with your life?" If you can't eat a mango, means that you can't do hard things. And you know what? In that moment, as she pointed at me, and it must have been something about the light, because it just glistened off her bracelets. And it must have been something about the length of her fingers that seemed preternaturally long at age 5. And the rings that glittered. But I somehow took on that identity. I don't do hard things. And that worked for a long, long time. It meant that I could avoid tough things, like disagreement, like a job that I just wasn't feeling, a relationship that just had outlived its purpose. I didn't do tough things. And it worked. So roll forward a couple of decades later, and it is the coldest, it's the coldest day in November that I have ever experienced. And I'm sitting in a doctor's office. Well, in fact, I'm in a hospital and I'm sitting on a really uncomfortable chair. My bladder is full and I am debating whether or not I can go to the toilet and risk being traumatized by the mess people have left in there. And I realize I can't. But let me go back 8 weeks from that day when I met a person that I now call Miss Mordy. And Miss Mordy, let me be clear, is a thin, fibrous lump of tissue that I find in my left breast. A hard thing, in every sense. And at that moment, I do what I've always done with hard things. I ignore. And so I ignored her for 8 weeks. She just wasn't there. And then for a further 7 weeks, I did the other thing that I do. I pleaded. I begged. Maybe if you don't get any bigger, or maybe if you wouldn't mind just disappearing because you weren't there last month. Miss Mordy has other ideas. One night she says, I'm just gonna do a little dance, make a little love to the healthy cells in your breast, and multiply with my malignancy tonight. That pain was so bad, it took me to A&E. And in that A&E trip, I ended up having an ultrasound. And that ultrasound then led to a biopsy. And that biopsy then led to an MRI. And that led to this moment in that office where that oncologist tells me, I am so sorry, Wendy, but it is breast cancer. And I recognize that I have lived long enough to see those odds shorten from a 1 in 100 to 1 in 10, now 1 in 2, now me. And the weirdest thing is that I find myself saying, as the oncologist says, that, you know, have you thought about freezing your eggs? I find myself saying out loud the stuff I'm thinking, like, I have never had, to my knowledge, knowingly eaten a frozen egg. And what are they like with avocados? Is that something we could maybe talk about, you know? And the oncologist laughs, and the nurse laughs, and I laugh. And I realize, actually, we got to go to work on Mordy. So Mordy and I fight. And what really levels up the odds is this beautiful, wicked, brutal thing called chemotherapy. It enters the ring, takes both of us out. I am the only one left standing. What I have learned is that chemotherapy gave me some brand new taste buds. And yesterday, I tried a mango for the first time. It tasted like joy, and it smelt like the best part of summer. You know those days when it's 24 degrees, cloudless, and everyone looks good? I ate that mango. I gave thanks. And my name is Wendy Irwin. I can do hard things. Thank you.
1: Wendy Irwin lives in East London and has an ongoing love affair with homemade butter and feminist theory. Wendy spends far too much time, she says, making preparations for the impending zombie apocalypse. Story update, Wendy is happy to report that she has since discovered that there isn't a mango she doesn't like, and she remains cancer-free and grateful. Our final story comes from Brian Kett, who told this at a Chicago Story Slam, where we partner with public radio station WBEZ. 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
7: Hi. Last year, I was looking for work. I was out of work, and I kept thinking of that old joke, what's the difference between a pizza and someone with a liberal arts degree? The answer being that the pizza can actually feed a family of four. I'm single, but that's just a joke. I don't have a... There are no mouths to feed at home. But every work opportunity I had would fall through, and I became so frustrated and defeated that I couldn't even bring myself to sit down and follow up on my next job lead. So I left my apartment. I went for a walk. I thought that would help. And I was out walking when I came upon all these cars honking and driving around this station wagon in the middle of the road, and its hatchback was up. And next to it were these two guys who kind of look like the old man Muppets that sit in the balcony and make fun of everyone. And they were speaking in Russian, and they kept gesturing to this refrigerator covered in magnets that was sitting on the curb. And it was clear they were trying to move the fridge into the back of the station wagon, and it was a tight squeeze because the fridge was huge, right? It's the size of a fridge. And the two of them had these expressions that looked so sad. They looked like those animals that Sarah McLachlan sings about in those commercials. And I was going to keep walking, but I got stuck waiting for the light to change. So it was like the McLachlan commercial was on, and I couldn't switch the channel. And I became so overwhelmed with just emotion and guilt and just empathy. I turned to them, I said, "Do you guys need a hand?" And they just looked at me. And so I mimed lifting the fridge, and they began nodding enthusiastically because turns out I'm a great mime. And so the three of us lifted up this fridge, and we tried to slide it into the back of the station wagon. It didn't fit, like, but barely, but didn't fit. We set it down, and I thought, okay, I'm done. And then one of the Muppets, he pulled out this wrench. It's the biggest wrench I've ever seen. I don't know where it came from. And he began using it to try to take off the refrigerator door to get a little bit of extra clearance. And now I couldn't bail because we were all in this together, and we were on to phase two. And so for the next 20 minutes, I watched this guy try to take off this door, but the bolts on the door were so rusted, you need like a blowtorch to get them off. And by now the cars are honking more and more, and I came to my senses. I thought, like, what am I doing? And so I turned to the guys. I said, "Hey, listen, good luck. I'm going to go." And I turned to walk away. And as I was walking away, I heard something in their voices, and I didn't know what they were saying. But there was a tone that I recognized because it was a tone that I had been using a lot myself lately. Both of them were clearly very frustrated and defeated too. And in that moment, I really saw myself in both those guys. And something inside me just kind of snapped. And in desperate need of a victory of my own, I whirled around. I said, "No." And they looked at me a little alarmed. And I said, "We're going to rotate it." And they stared at me, and I'm going, "We're going to rotate." And I imitated turning the fridge on its side, because again, you're a great mime. And so we all gathered around, and I was at the base of it, and we picked this thing up. I was at the base of it by myself, and we tipped it on its side. The refrigerator door flopped open, hit the pavement. The shelves inside the fridge slid out into oncoming traffic. So now the cars are honking like crazy. There's a big backup. When the door hit the ground, all the magnets popped off, and they just scattered everywhere like cockroaches. It was just, it was instant pandemonium. And if that wasn't enough, when the door opened, there was a sudden shift in weight, and to maintain my grip, I lurched forward, and when I did so, my back went out. And as these pains are shooting down my spine and into my leg, I think, yeah, okay, this is it. This is how I die. Middle of the street. I just wanted to go for a walk. So we set the fridge down. My shirt is soaked through with sweat, and then out of nowhere, this woman appeared. I think it was her fridge. I don't know. And she starts yelling at the two guys. They start giving it right back to her, and all I can do is just hobble off to the side of the road and sit down on the curb, and I felt terrible. And not just because of my back, but because this, like everything else I had been trying lately, was a total failure. And I must have seemed pretty upset because the woman saw me, and then she gave the guys a look that said, "Why does this guy care so much about my fridge?" And so the three of them are sitting there, and they're talking with one another, and I just sat on the curb, just reflecting on the futility of life. And I was sitting there doing that until she came over, and she put her hand on my shoulder, and she said, "Thank you for trying. It means a lot." And while her words didn't fix my back or the fridge that I probably broke, they really did make a difference, because she was right, right? And trying is a victory in and of itself, regardless of outcome, because some days, yeah, you might not get the fridge in the back of the station wagon, and some days you might throw out your back in the middle of rush hour. But if you keep trying, there might just be a day where it all works out. And so I hobbled home. And when I got home, the first thing I did was Google what a herniated disc feels like. And then reflecting upon what that woman said, I pulled up that next job lead and I tried again. Thanks.
1: 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Brian tells us that after this experience, whenever he's moved, he's hired professionals. 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We asked Brian what improbable task he's currently attempting, and he said, "I'm trying to teach our dog Mochi how to sick. 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
14: My name is Lisa Stump. I live in Andover, Massachusetts, and this is my story. On New Year's Eve in 2009, I went to my ring box to put on my engagement ring, and to my horror, I realized that I had lost the ring at some point during the previous 7 days. The ring was expensive and had belonged to my husband's grandmother, and I was devastated. So I went on this quest to see if there was anything I could do to find this ring, and I did get a little obsessive. I filed a police report. I placed ads in the paper and on Craigslist. I bought a metal detector. I went to a hypnotist. I searched for this ring everywhere I could think of. I put up posters in all the places I had been. I talked to everybody. I just did everything I could. And I was getting a little discouraged, but there had been a lot of snow that year, and I thought maybe when the snow piles melted at the edges of these parking lots where I had been, that maybe I could find it. So one day in March, there was so much rain that the schools were closed that day, and I had all the kids in the car, and I went to the supermarket, and I went over to the big snow pile near where I had parked my car, and I looked down and I saw something shiny, and I got out of the car and I went over to it, and it was a diamond ring, and I was so excited, and I leaned over and I picked it up, and oh, I was so disappointed. I had found a diamond ring, but it wasn't mine. But then, you know, I got a little encouraged, so I thought maybe I'd find the owner. So then I realized this wasn't going to be easy to find the owner of this ring, and I went through this incredible quest, and I ended up featured on the front cover of the local newspaper, and then the radio stations called me and the TV stations called me, and I was on the news, and it was all very embarrassing but very exciting and exhilarating. And I eventually did find the owner, and I was humbled to find that she thought I was crazy, and she had replaced her ring a long time ago, and she was sort of grateful to have it back but thought I was a nutcase. And I think that gave me the closure I needed to replace my own ring and leave it behind me. Thank you.
1: 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Find out all about how to do it at themoth.org. That's it for this episode. We hope you'll join us next time. And that's the story from The Moth.

This episode of the Moth Radio Hour was produced and hosted by me, Jay Allison. Co-producer is Vicky Merrick, associate producer Emily Couch. The stories were directed by Catherine Burns, with additional Grand Slam coaching by Sarah Austin Jeunesse and Larry Rosen. The Moth's leadership team includes Gina Duncan, Christina Norman, Marina Kluche, Jennifer Hickson, Jordan Cardinale, Caledonia Cairns, Kate Teller, Suzanne Rust, Sarah Jane Johnson, and Patricia Urena. Moth stories are true, as remembered and affirmed by the storytellers. Our theme music is by The Drift. Other music in this hour from Larry Goldings and Harry Allen, Hadouk Trio, Blue Dot Sessions, Chili Gonzalez, Dowale and Philippe Boudot, and Galt McDermott. 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

0: Hello and welcome to Newsday on the BBC World Service with Anne Soy in Nairobi and I'm James Copnall in London.
1: Israeli attacks in Lebanon continue with the authorities in Beirut saying that 31 people have been killed in the latest strikes.
0: NASA revealed more details on its plans for a permanent manned base on the moon, and we're going to hear from the man in charge.
2: Going to the moon represents basically a step up in technological capability. It will be a proving ground for us to be able to take the next step, which is going to Mars.
1: And with the threat of Ebola outbreak threatening large populations in eastern Africa, we look at whether cuts to aid budgets weakened the response to the outbreak. And we'll speak to a former official of the USAID. That's after the latest world news.
3: BBC News with Roisin Hasty. Unionised workers at Samsung Electronics in South Korea have approved a profit-sharing deal averting a strike at the world's largest memory chip maker. Tens of thousands of employees in the semiconductor division may now receive an annual average bonus of almost $400,000 each. Jake Kwon has more from Seoul.
4: This landmark deal will see Samsung Electronics set aside 10.5% of its profits for bonuses for tens of thousands of workers in the company's chip-making division. The agreement has ended the threat of a strike, which could have caused tens of billions of dollars of economic damage. The news has led South Korea's main stock market index soaring in value. But it's also revealed the growing divide between those working in a sector at the center of the AI boom and other Samsung employees. The former will be hundreds of thousands of dollars richer every year, while workers making smartphones and TVs are to receive a small fraction of that.
3: Lebanon says 31 people were killed in strikes by Israeli forces on Tuesday as they expanded their war against Hezbollah. The IDF has told residents of vast areas of southern Lebanon to leave. Amid reports, soldiers are advancing past land they've occupied since a ceasefire was agreed. Among the sites damaged in strikes on Tuesday was a hospital in the city of Nabatea. The veteran Texas Senator John Cornyn has lost a primary election to a challenger endorsed by Donald Trump. He's the latest high-profile Republican figure to be punished over a perceived lack of loyalty. The winner is Ken Paxton, the scandal-plagued Texas Attorney General. David Willis reports.
5: Mr. Paxton's win will force John Cornyn, who has served four terms in the U.S. Senate, into retirement early next year and could boost his Democratic rival James Tallarico's chances of becoming the first member of his party to win a Senate election in Texas since 1988. In a campaign video, Mr. Tallarico branded Ken Paxton the most corrupt politician in America.
3: Bolivia's Congress has voted to make it easier for President Rodrigo Paz to deploy soldiers and declare an emergency to disperse ongoing road blockades. Protests called by unions and indigenous rights groups are in their fourth week. Tom Kavanagh reports.
6: Speaking earlier this week, President Rodrigo Paz downplayed the idea that he would declare a state of emergency or send in the military to break up the roadblocks that have paralyzed much of Bolivia. The president has said dialogue is braver than armed confrontation and the bullet is not the only way to win. The legislation, approved by Congress on Tuesday, had already passed in the Senate. It's being rushed through as the national crisis caused by weeks of roadblocks and protests intensifies.
3: World News from the BBC. The governor of the port city of Sevastopol in Russian-occupied Crimea says its air defence units have repelled a number of overnight Ukrainian attacks. Mikhail Razvozhev said over 20 drones were downed and a few buildings damaged. No one was reported injured. The strategic port city used to house Russia's Black Sea Fleet, whose capabilities have been drastically reduced by Ukrainian strikes. More countries are announcing travel restrictions over fears about the spread of Ebola. Canada has banned arrivals of Congolese, Ugandan and South Sudanese residents for 90 days. Others who've been in affected areas will face 3 weeks quarantine. The Bahamas has issued a similar order. Officials from Ghana are repatriating around 800 citizens from South Africa. It follows a wave of sometimes violent protests against immigrants in several South African cities. The BBC saw dozens of people at Johannesburg's main airport checking in for flights to Accra. Also, Also there was the Ghanaian High Commissioner Benjamin Kwashi, who explained why his country was organising their journey home.
7: Who felt that their lives were in danger, who felt like the economic activity that they were engaging in had come to a standstill, who felt unwelcome in this country. And it is the responsibility of every government to ensure that its citizens are taken care of both home and abroad.
3: Nine people are still missing after a chemical tank imploded at a paper mill in the US state of Washington, killing at least one worker. Nine others were injured, some severely. Recovery efforts are still ongoing. A woman in Brazil has been found alive at sea more than 2 days after she went missing during a jet ski ride. Bruna da Silva disappeared off the coast of São Paulo state on Sunday. The Navy and Coast Guard had searched for the 26-year-old and a man who'd been riding with her on the same jet ski, but he is still missing. She's recovering in hospital and being treated for hypothermia. BBC News.
0: Thank you for that news. Hello and welcome to Newsday on the BBC World Service. Coming to you live from London with James Cobnall and from Nairobi with Anne Soy.
8: I've got the latest from Lebanon as Israeli airstrikes intensify and the race to land on the moon. We hear from the man leading NASA's moon base project.
0: We're also going to speak in just a second to a former USAID official about US leadership in global public health amid a growing Ebola epidemic. Your comments are always welcome. Our WhatsApp and text number is +44 77 86 20 50 85.
8: We start this half hour with that Ebola outbreak, and global health leaders have repeated their warnings this week that the Ebola outbreak is spreading faster than it can be contained. With 900 suspected cases and more than 200 suspected deaths, the threat of further spread is clear. One talking point around the outbreak is the argument that USAID and wider Western aid cuts weakened surveillance and response systems before the outbreak hit. Well, a good person to analyze this is Dave Harden. He was the head of USAID's humanitarian wing, which was responsible with a multi-billion dollar budget and roughly 1,200 staff. It was then dismantled by President Donald Trump. Almost all of Mr. Harden's 1,000-plus team were fired, except for around 50.
9: This is a very serious outbreak, and it's expanding, but it's not yet a global pandemic. What really strikes me is the weakness in which America is engaged on this issue. Now, this could be, you know, a massive public threat. And with the dismantling of USAID and the networks that it provided and the forward surveillance and the expertise that we provided, it just creates bigger risk, not only in the Congo and in Central Africa, but across the world.
8: Give us a sense of that expertise that you already had built over many years. How many people did you have? What kind of capacity did you have?
9: So it was not just simply money that USAID provided. What it provided is a partnership and a forward surveillance capability that would allow us to engage with local institutions, healthcare providers, hospitals, institutions, trading routes, etc., and government officials, as well as the NGO community, very locally. And so we would have a very good sense as to what's happening in hard-to-reach places like the Eastern Congo. And then from an African perspective, you know, the Eastern Congo was able to tap into some of the smartest public health officials on the face of the earth. And it really comes down to having people on the ground that understand, can report, and can access resources. And that's mainly gone.
8: What do you make of this new declared position of the United States following this outbreak of Ebola, saying that their strategy is America first, preventing Ebola getting to the United States?
9: I mean, nobody can predict exactly what happens with these public health threats and these public health outbreaks, right? But as we've seen with COVID, pandemics or broad-based public health threats can't simply be contained on the basis of politics. I mean, what you're hearing from the administration right now at one level makes some sense, right? We're going to just block it. We're not going to let anybody come in and all that. But that's not the public health reality. And so while it could even sound okay to some Americans, I think it's not an effective strategy to mitigate the public health risk. The effective strategy is to be there on the ground and blunt an epidemic as it's starting to emerge. And that's what's missing.
8: Where does this all leave the United States in terms of preparedness for fighting pandemics and other public health threats of this kind?
9: Look, the United States is kind of the richest, most dominant power since World War II. Also has an obligation and responsibility to help those that are in need. And you know, we can do that because it's just being a good human actor. And we can do that because it also makes sense to protect the public health of our country and of our citizens. That kind of reflexive thinking has been lost. And I don't think that the United States is in a stronger position, you know, certainly not to help people who are suffering from Ebola in Central Africa, but also whether it's this epidemic or another one that comes back to our shores, we're just weaker. We've cut all of our science, all of our research, all of our public health.

0: all of our research, all of our public health. We cut all of the forward surveillance through USAID where we could set up these early warning systems. And so we were maybe not even penny wise, but, you know, we saved a few pennies and we created enormous risk.
1: Dave Harden there, the former head of USAID's humanitarian wing.
2: Let's go to Lebanon now, where the authorities say 31 people were killed by Israeli airstrikes on Tuesday. Israel says it's targeting the Iran-backed militia Hezbollah, which has launched missiles and drones into Israeli territory. Israel has upped the attacks despite a nominal ceasefire and the potential risk to ongoing negotiations between Iran and the US. The BBC's Lina Sinjab joins us now from Beirut. Good morning to you. Take us through then the details of what we know about the casualties.
3: Well, yesterday was really intense with airstrikes in the south, especially in the village of Mashghara, where at least 15 people were killed there. But there were more other strikes across the south of the country and even, you know, after midnight and even this early hours of the morning. The death toll, as recorded by the Ministry of Health, records 30 people. But this morning we hear reports from Hezbollah media that more people were killed in the early hours of the morning. And mind you, today marks the first day of Eid al-Adha, which is a holy feast for the Muslims across the Arab world and the Muslim world. But even on this holy day, airstrikes continued from Israel with casualties, with people being stuck under rubble, with even healthcare who've been, you know, attacked and not being able to continue with their operation. So, you know, for many here in Lebanon, including the government, although the Israelis say they are targeting Hezbollah infrastructure and Hezbollah sites and Hezbollah personnel, but the vast majority of people killed are civilians, including women and children.
2: Is it possible to give us some of those stories, some of the individuals we know have died?
3: Well, I mean, since yesterday, there were children who were killed, there were women who were killed, but if you look back at the whole war, you had paramedics. It's over 106 paramedics who've been killed in what it really repeatedly shown as a double tap attack. You know, an attack happened, rescuers rushed to the site to help and rescue people, and they are attacked. You know, journalists were killed, women and children, as I say. There were entire families that were killed in their homes, you know, that no one is left of them. And for many here in Lebanon, this is a tactic and a way of war that was followed in Gaza. And they feel that what the Israelis are doing in the south of Lebanon is a repetition of what they did in Gaza. Indiscriminate killing, destruction, ending any sort of life in these areas. And that's what's happening definitely in the south, where entire villages have been, you know, destroyed. Even the, you know, the agricultural sites are being destroyed. And that's, you know, sending one message to the Lebanese that they are there to eliminate any life and no chance for them to come back to.
2: Has it increased support for Hezbollah, do you think?
3: I think the views are split in Lebanon, you know, like it's always been the case. But this time, even among Hezbollah's community, people, you know, are upset that Hezbollah dragged this country into war to support Iran. If we go back on the 2nd of March, the rockets launched from Lebanon into Israel by Hezbollah, they even announced it, said, in retaliation for the killing of Ayatollah Khamenei of Iran. But then also the scale of destruction and killing, you know, that Israel conducted against civilians. Today, the government is saying 3,200 people were killed, at least over 600 since the truce started. That made many side with Hezbollah and feel that, you know, they are the only ones fighting for them.
2: And what are the Lebanese authorities saying about all that? Because they were keen to come to a peace agreement, a lasting peace agreement with Israel.
3: I think this is still the case with the Lebanese.

0: government. They're pushing for, talks for direct negotiations, which already started. There were already three rounds of direct negotiations with the Israelis. The government made it clear they don't want, they banned Hezbollah's military and security activities. They want to be in control of the south and spread the Lebanese army. They want an end of ceasefire completely to allow the displaced to go back to their towns and villages and the release of the prisoners that were captured by the Israelis. These are the 5 points that the government is insisting on, but at the same time, the government is standing paralyzed in, they are not able to stop Hezbollah's activities in the south. As much as they are able to control Beirut, that's why we've seen that Beirut has been spared further strikes, especially after the deadly 8th of April, 10 minutes, 100 strikes in Lebanon. But in the south, things are not in the government's control. Hezbollah is calling this government as treason because they are going into negotiations with the Israelis. They don't want these negotiations to take place. And there's little that this government is able to do other than their political position.
1: Nina Sinjab, our correspondent in Beirut, thank you.
2: You're listening to Newsday from the BBC with James Copnall in London and me, Anne Soy, in Nairobi. A reminder now of the main headlines this hour. Samsung Electronics workers have approved a landmark profit-sharing deal, averting a costly strike at the world's largest memory chip maker. Lebanon says more than 30 people have been killed in Israeli attacks as the IDF pushes further into the country to combat Hezbollah. And Donald Trump has called another victory in his purge of disloyal Republicans with the defeat of a four-term senator in the Texas primary. Time now for some sports news with Sarah Menai.
3: Two-time Ballon d'Or winner Alexia Putellas has announced that she's leaving Barcelona after 14 years at the club. Considered as one of the greatest female footballers of all time, Putellas captained Barca to the Champions League title last Saturday, which was her fourth European crown with the club. Tottenham have launched an extensive review into why their season was heavily affected by fitness issues, with a key focus on the unusual spate of anterior cruciate ligament injuries. Spurs avoided relegation on the final day of the season, but their difficult campaign was made tougher by a constant flow of injuries to key players. In tennis, 17-year-old Moise Kouame made history by becoming the youngest man in 36 years to win a match at Roland Garros. Kouame beat former US champion Marin Cilic in straight sets yesterday, and the tournament's biggest stars are off to a good start. World number 2 Jannik Sinner is through to the second round, as is in the women's world number 1 Aryna Sabalenka, who began her Paris campaign yesterday with a 6-4, 6-2 win over Jessica Manero. The defending champion Coco Gauff also opened her tournament with a 6-4, 6-love victory over Taylor Townsend.
1: Sarah, thank you. Many thanks. Now, unionized workers at Samsung Electronics have approved a landmark bonus pay deal, averting, as we're hearing, a possible strike at the world's largest memory chip maker. Archana Shukla joins us from Mumbai with more details. So, some pretty big bonuses coming up for the workers, it seems.
4: Yes, James, and it's a win for these workers. We're talking about average bonuses of about $340,000 to $400,000 in some cases. And Samsung agreeing to keep about 10.5% of their profits for these bonuses linked to the profit milestones and stock performances. We've seen the stock's performance has been phenomenal in the last few quarters, driven by huge demand for memory chips that Samsung makes, which are critical components in data centers. We've seen Samsung's valuation cross $1 trillion. They've reported 700% profit in the Jan to March quarter. And that is where this deal becomes a win for workers, James, because, this is what they were demanding, that the workers who make these chips also get a share of these profits. Now about 74% of the workers have voted in favor of this deal. And it kind of puts an end to a single chapter of workers' conflict within Samsung. But it also showed the internal conflict, because it was also, the dispute was also about how the profit will be shared between those workers who are working in the memory chip division and those that are working in making mobile phones, TVs, or other appliances. So they also get some bonuses, but not as large as these.
1: Interesting, too, that the South Korean government was involved in mediating all this.
4: Absolutely, you know, because it is crucial. Samsung is the world's largest memory chip maker, and also contributes about a fifth to South Korea's economic output. And there were, you know, analysts were saying that if there is a stop at the production, it could affect, you know, Korean economy. GDP could lose by 0.5%. And that is a big, that would have been a big, you know, impact. There were about 40% of Samsung's workers were planning to go on for a 18-day strike. And, you know, once production stops at factories like these, it takes a long time for it to come back online. So it was in, you know, in interest for the government to actually come in. And we saw over the last weeks, there were meetings after meetings to avert that strike.
1: Achana Shukla in Mumbai. Thank you very much indeed. Now, the moon is back in the headlines. Back in April, the US space agency NASA sent a crew of four astronauts on an historic lunar flyby to test life support and communication systems in deep space. By 2028, NASA's ongoing Artemis mission plans to land humans once again on the moon's surface before President Trump leaves office. It's something that has not been done since the Apollo 17 mission of 1972. But that is just the beginning. Back in March, NASA released initial details of a $20 billion plan to build a permanent manned base on the moon. And long term, the aim is to use the moon as a staging post for future missions to Mars.
2: For now, though, the U.S. Space Agency has offered more details with talks of three distinct phases of the lunar build, with the first two being undertaken between now and 2032. After that, the third and final phase aims to have a permanent manned presence on the moon. For more, I've been speaking to NASA's Carlos Garcia Galan, program executive for the Moon Base Project. I began by asking why the moon, why is the moon's south pole where they want to build their new base?
5: The reason of why we want to go to the South Pole is because the location and the moon orbit around the Earth and the Earth and the moon around the sun, it leads to a lighting conditions that cause permanently shadowed craters and areas where basically it's never seen the sun. And that leads to having elements there, volatiles and other things that have been there for thousands of years. So we are wanting to be close to those scientifically rich areas and be able to access them. Putting the moon base there was just a way to basically have the astronauts and the equipment close to the areas where the science is.
2: And you're hoping to have this manned permanent base up and running by 2032. Is that a realistic timeline, considering that it's decades since the last moon landing?
5: That's a good question. We're trying to do things a little bit different this time. Number one, we're focusing all the resources on a handful of very big objectives, like getting to the moon sooner, building a moon base, developing nuclear propulsion so we can go to Mars. And we're rallying around these objectives with the entire NASA might. We're putting every dollar, every kilogram, every person to work towards these objectives. We're also wanting to do it in an evolutionary and incremental way, meaning we're going to start small. And here's a little bit of an answer to your previous question. We're going to send assets to different areas in the South Pole of the moon to basically test out capabilities and check out the sites, get the ground truth, so we know really where to best put the place. Doing this incremental approach, we believe, and with a pretty high cadence, for example, this year we're sending four spacecraft to the moon. Next year it will be 10, and the year after it will be 12. So incrementing the cadence that way and doing the incremental build-up where we can test a little, learn a little, bid more capable assets for the next round, we think will get us there close to 2032. And, you know, by 2032, perhaps, you know, we may not have gained yet the permanent habitation capability, but we'll be able to have an infrastructure and habitation capability to at least do medium and long duration missions.
2: So you're throwing everything you have at it, you said every dollar, every asset that you have. Why? Why do you want to have this permanent base on the moon?
5: Building a moon base is going to basically push humanity's boundaries of exploration like we have never seen before. We kind of did that in the Apollo program. And remember the incredible achievements and the benefits back to Earth that happened at that time in terms of new technology like microelectronics and the inspiration of generations to come, for example, me, that basically saw that somebody was doing something thought impossible and they were wanting to participate. Going to the moon represents basically a step up in technological capability and building the know-how to operate in deep space, far away from Earth. In this case, it's only 4 days. But that will give us, it will be a proving ground for us to be able to take the next step, which is going to Mars.
2: NASA is also involving private space firms, including Jeff Bezos's Blue Origin. Tell us about that.
5: Absolutely. We have found that private industry has found ways to innovate and do things differently and more effectively, which we had not thought about before. In the end, NASA, the most accomplished space agency in the history of humanity, we are after doing the near impossible, things that not one company or even other countries can really achieve. So if there's private companies that can do some of the things and make them routine and make it, you know, also even make money out of it, create a commercial service, we want to use that capability. Let them innovate. Let them make things cheaper. In the end, we're going to continue leading the development of the capability. We're going to continue leading the mission. And we would love to partner with them to do some things like launch services, for example. Now is building landers that we can use to put our payloads and take them to the surface. So we're using that as a tool, hoping to create a commercial market, but that's not really the objective. Our objective is to build a moon base and advance humanity's capabilities. And if we can create a lunar economy and a commercial market in the process, I think we'll be better for it.
2: That's NASA's Carlos Garcia Galan, the program executive for the Moonbase project, talking there about doing the near impossible. And later in the program, we'll be hearing from one of the private space companies involved with NASA's Moonbase ambitions, the founder and CEO of Astrolab, who make manned lunar rovers for exploration of the moon's surface. You're with Newsday from the BBC, with me, Anso in Nairobi, and James Copnall in London.
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7: Texas voters decide who they want as their Republican nominee for the Senate, incumbent John Cornyn or Texas Attorney General Ken Paxton, who was endorsed by President Trump last week. The winner faces off against Democratic nominee James Tallarico in the fall. So who do Texans see as the future of the Republican Party? Hear the results on the next morning edition from NPR News.
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2: Hello, welcome to Newsday on the BBC World Service with James Copnall in London and Anne Soy in Nairobi.
1: Aid efforts are ramping up in the east of the Democratic Republic of Congo as health teams battle the Ebola outbreak. We'll hear from the epicenter, Bunia.
2: And we'll speak to our correspondent at the border as Uganda confirms 2 new Ebola cases.
1: We'll hear about extreme heat and disruptions to global shipping affecting the Alfonso mango harvest.
9: BBC News with Roisin Hasty. Unionized workers at Samsung Electronics in South Korea have approved a landmark profit-sharing deal which averts a strike at the world's largest memory chip maker. Tens of thousands of staff in the semiconductor division could now receive an average annual bonus of almost $400,000 each, but workers in other units will get much less. Lebanon says 31 people were killed in Israeli strikes on Tuesday, with the war against Hezbollah expanding despite a nominal ceasefire. The IDF has told residents of vast areas of the south of Lebanon to evacuate. A hospital in Nabatea was among sites damaged on Tuesday. The veteran Texas Senator John Cornyn has become the latest high-profile Republican to be punished for a perceived lack of loyalty to Donald Trump. He lost his primary election to Ken Paxton, the state's scandal-plagued attorney general, who was endorsed by the president. More countries are announcing travel restrictions over fears about the spread of Ebola. Canada has banned Congolese, Ugandan and South Sudanese residents from arriving in the country for 90 days. The governor of the port city of Sevastopol in Russian-occupied Crimea says its air defence units have repelled several overnight Ukrainian attacks. Bolivia's Congress has voted to make it easier for the president to deploy soldiers to break up roadblocks protesting his austerity policies. President Rodrigo Paz said he won't use the military to end the demonstrations. Ghana is repatriating around 800 of its citizens from South Africa after a wave of sometimes violent protests against migrants in several cities. And a woman in Brazil has been found alive at sea more than 2 days after she went missing during a jet ski ride. Bruna da Silva disappeared off the coast of São Paulo State on Sunday. BBC News.
2: Thanks for that news. Hello and welcome to Newsday on the BBC World Service. We're live in Nairobi with me, Anne Soy, and in London with James Copnall.
1: Hi, Anne. Over the next half hour, we're going to hear about efforts to get emergency supplies to the epicenter of the Ebola epidemic in the northeast of the Democratic Republic of Congo, and head to the country's border with Uganda to hear about efforts to control the outbreak. Also going to head to India to hear how people are coping as temperatures hit record levels.
2: Also on the program, Ghana is repatriating the first batch of 300 of its citizens from South Africa over xenophobic attacks. We hear from its ambassador in Pretoria. If you have any thoughts on that story or any other stories you hear on the program, please send them to us. Our text number is +44 77 86 20 50 85.
1: So let's start with an update on the situation of the Ebola outbreak in the northeast of the Democratic Republic of Congo. There has been a major international public health response, not least because the current strain, the Bundibugyo virus, has limited medical countermeasures. No vaccine is available, for example, placing a greater emphasis on containment, surveillance and community engagement. The European Union and the UN Children's Agency, UNICEF, have mobilized more than 100 metric tons of essential supplies to support the response in Ituri province. So let's head to Bunia and speak to Dr. Douglas Noble, Associate Director for Public Health Emergencies Preparedness and Response at UNICEF. Welcome to the program. How are things looking in Bunia right now? I was reading a report from just a couple of days ago in the New York Times saying that there was a real lack of preparedness, that people had been surprised almost by this outbreak, that shelves were empty in terms of the sort of equipment you would hope to see.
10: Yeah, well, thanks, James. And good to be on the program. I mean, we're certainly seeing a complex humanitarian environment here that has been going on for some time. And that context is really critical. You know, where you have conflict, insecurity, displacement of people, weak health systems and such like, it becomes not just about the virus. And of course, Ebola is a huge threat, but it also exposes that fragility here. And that's something we're really seeing on the ground. In terms of the actual situation, I mean, it is concerning and dynamic, and it's really not so much what we know right now as what we don't know. And that's what the teams here are working on to support the government with, to try and improve the response over these coming days and weeks.
1: When you say you don't know what you don't know, what are you thinking of specifically?
10: Well, as we're trying to build the system here to enhance testing and to identify cases and contacts, it takes time to get equipment in and testing started. And once we can identify better where the cases are, where those contacts are, we can then target interventions more appropriately.
1: Okay. In terms of getting equipment in, have you got permission to bring in aircraft to Bunia? Flights have been suspended from the airport just a few days ago. You're trying to bring supplies in. Have you been able to do that?
10: Yeah, we have been able to bring in supplies. We brought in 50 metric tons of supplies in last week, and we currently have an additional 100 tons en route from UNICEF's humanitarian warehouse in Copenhagen via the specialized humanitarian air service operated by the European Commission's Civil Protection and Humanitarian Aid Operations. So at this point in time, there is humanitarian access both for supplies and for humanitarian personnel. And, you know, we would strongly advocate that that act for humanitarian assistance continues as the response goes on. Those supplies are bringing in some key equipment to bolster supplies that are already here. That includes personal protective equipment, frontline workers, medicines, oral rehydration salt, other types of critical emergency materials that you need in an Ebola response.
1: And how far, so far, have you and others been able to go outside of Bunia? There are obviously lots of areas that are affected, but is the medical and humanitarian response largely concentrated in cities and largest towns rather than throughout the area?
10: I mean, UNICEF and the other partners, we have a footprint here in the province. We've been here for many years with different community networks and partners. So we are able to gain information from other parts of the province. Obviously, in a fragile situation, travel can be difficult, but certainly we have people out posted in different places, and we can go outside of the city to try and determine the situation. There are teams going to other parts of the province in the coming days and such like.
1: All right, Dr. Douglas Noble, thank you very much indeed. Associate Director for Public Health Emergencies Preparedness and Response at UNICEF, speaking to us from Bunia in the east of the Democratic Republic of Congo.
2: Let's now head to the border with Uganda. Early in the program, we heard from a deputy resident district commissioner of Kasese, a border district, concerned about the potential impact of Ebola in the country. Uganda has confirmed two new Ebola cases, both health workers in the capital, Kampala, bringing the total number of confirmed infections in the country to 7. Being close to the Democratic Republic of Congo's Ituri province, that's the epicenter of this outbreak, Ugandan authorities have heightened screening and surveillance at major crossings, including Mpondwe. It's one of the busiest border points between the two countries, and where our reporter Swaibu Ibrahim is this morning to see how communities there and health officials are responding as fears grow about cross-border spread and pressure on frontline health workers. Welcome to the program, Swaibu. Just describe to us what you can see at the border today.
11: Thank you, Anna. Here I am at the Mpondwe border crossing. It's about 450 kilometers from the capital, Kampala. And here I'm seeing health officials, Ugandan health officials, are doing the screening and surveillance of those of all nationals coming in from the Democratic Republic of Congo, and as well as those ones who are entering the Democratic Republic of Congo. But authorities here have also now further put restrictions on these movements, and have said that only those with the essential needs will be allowed to cross across the either borders.
2: And so when somebody is trying to cross into Uganda from the DR Congo, what happens? What steps are they taken through?
11: Health officials here, first of all, are ensuring that they do screen in terms of measuring their body temperature, and those ones who may be off alert, their samples are taken, and then they are isolated, and their samples taken, and then they also do have a regional laboratory where the samples are taken, and then if there is any suspicion that perhaps they could be having the disease, they are isolated. But then further, they are also required to ensure that they follow the standard operating procedures, including the washing of hands and ensuring that there is no much body contact.
2: And what are people saying? How are they responding to these measures?
11: Well, people here have been able to speak to some of them. You know, this border is one of the busiest borders along the DRC-Uganda border, and there is quite a number of economic activities taking on. And they feel that this has impacted on the economic part of it, but still they are hopeful that the measures that have been put in place will ensure that this will contain the spread of Ebola. And as you're heading to this border, and I can assure you that this is visibly, it is highly visible that there is too much traffic. That shows you how it has slowed down the economic activity towards this border.
2: We spoke earlier to the retired Lieutenant Mate Magwara, the Deputy Resident District Commissioner of Kasese, and he talked about, you know, suspending market days. They happen twice weekly. I imagine that affects so many people. But this is also a very long, porous border, as he said. So are they concerned that there are people who might want to use unofficial crossing points?
11: Yeah, absolutely they are, and the authorities here have deployed security personnel to ensure that there is manning along these porous entrances, the porous borders, and the authorities have been here have been trying to sensitize the communities on why they should really adhere to the precautions that have been put in place by the health officials, and in so doing they hope that perhaps this will help to ensure that people adhere to these precautions and also ensure that the spread of the disease is contained.
2: And very briefly, Swaibu, have you observed any activities trying to sensitize the community about Ebola and how they can prevent infection?
11: Yeah, sure. Yesterday, authorities here were having meetings, and in which they were also involving communities, telling them on how, including like suspending the weekly markets and also the ban on public entertainment events. And certainly, this is visible because the business here now it's a bit slow, and people are kind of trying to put in place the precautions that have been at least advised to follow.
2: Many thanks for speaking to us, Swaibu Ibrahim, there at the border between Uganda and the DR Congo.
1: This is Newsday on the BBC World Service with Anne in Nairobi and James in London. Here are our main headlines. Samsung Electronics workers have approved a landmark profit-sharing deal, averting a costly strike at the world's largest memory chipmaker. As we've been hearing, Lebanon says more than 30 people have been killed in Israeli attacks as the IDF pushes further into the country to combat Hezbollah. And Donald Trump has scored another victory in his purge of disloyal Republicans with the defeat of the four-term Senator John Cornyn in the Texas primary. Now, let's get sports with Sarah Manai.
3: Thank you, James. To the US now, where the New York Knicks have reached the NBA Finals for the first time in 27 years. They continued their fine form as they swept the best of seven Eastern Conference Final 4-0 against the Cleveland Cavaliers, and in doing so extended their franchise record playoff win streak to 11 games. The Knicks' only NBA titles came in 1970 and in 1973. They last reached the finals in 1999 when they lost 4-1 against the Spurs, the San Antonio Spurs. The BBC's Sarah Mulkerins has gathered the thoughts of NBA basketball journalist Cheryl Ray Stout. She started by asking her if it could well be the Big Apple's year.
12: It's been a long time for the NBA Finals. It's been a long time since they won a title, which was 1973. So this is a huge. And the fact is, in 1999, when they were there, that was a shortened season because of a lockout. So it didn't have the taste that they will have now. And this is a big deal because the Knicks, you know, they got rid of Tom Thibodeau going into the season. They picked up Mike Brown and to have him as their head coach. And so this is interesting to see how he's made things work. And they're not just beating teams, they're destroying teams at the end.
13: That's interesting, isn't it? You know, were the expectations quite low then coming into this season for the Knicks? Or was there a little bit of a bubbling excitement that perhaps something like this could happen?
12: I don't think it was felt for quite a while. They did have a real bad time in late December, early January, where they lost they were 2-9, that 31-point loss to Detroit. So it was like, you know, and Knicks fans are always going to be squeamish until the end anyway. but Jalen Brunson has been phenomenal. I've known this young man since he was a little boy because his dad used to be with the Bulls, and I would see him on the court. He went to Stevenson High School here in Illinois, won the state championship there, went to college at Villanova, won two championships there. So this young man is poised to win.
13: And in terms of what they will need going into the NBA finals, they've not been there in a long time. So what sort of experience do they have to be able to draw on, and who will they be looking to perform?
12: As I mentioned, it would be Jalen Brunson. Mm. He has that pedigree. He knows how to win, and he's, you know, he is showing it. He was the MVP of the finals. And the interesting thing, the person, two people presented the trophy to him. One was Patrick Ewing, but the other one was Clyde Frazier, who won the championship in 73. So I'm sure that they're talking to the players about what it takes to win. That's really important at this point. And the other thing is, they're not playing their first game until next Wednesday. It's a long time to be off. And so hopefully they stay off of social media.
13: always wise, isn't it, Cheryl? How do you think that rhythm works then in basketball in terms of having that period where they're not playing? Because it is something that you see in the league. You know, teams do get into a rhythm, don't they?
12: Yes, they absolutely do. And what they'll do is they'll probably have a couple days off, but then they'll definitely play. They'll probably bring in their G League team, you know, to help give some time with the players and actually have regular workouts. You cannot be rested that long and not be rusty. So it's going to be up to Mike Brown and that staff to really get them focused for this next matchup, because we don't know who it is. It's either going to be OKC or it's going to be San Antonio. Nobody knows at this point.
13: Yeah, absolutely. And if you were to put your neck on the line very quickly, will the winner come from the East or the West?
12: I'm saying the West.
3: And the San Antonio Spurs and OKC to level at 2-2 in that series. That was the NBA basketball journalist Cheryl Ray Stout speaking there to the BBC's Sarah Mulkerens.
1: Sarah Manai, thank you.
2: Now, James, I wonder, what's your favourite fruit? Do you love mangoes?
1: I do love mangoes, though. I must confess it's a source of very rare discord in my marriage because my wife loves Alfonso mangoes from India and I think the ones from West Africa are better, and we can't agree to disagree. We just fight.
2: Well, that Alfonso mango is actually very prized and it looks very rich yellow, golden yellowish colour with a tinge of some red orange near the tip. And we're talking about that now because there are so many types of mangoes, but this one is in India. It's called the king of fruits, the Alfonso mango. The fruit is sweet on the tongue, but also in the pockets of sellers, as it's a serious export business with the Gulf, one of its biggest markets. But this year, the harvest in Maharashtra in Western India has, where most of it is grown, has been pretty much wiped out, with some areas reporting losses of up to 90%. A brutal pre-monsoon heat season is part of the story, but so is the Middle East conflict, which has sent freight costs soaring and badly disrupted shipments to Dubai and Oman. Devinder Sharma is an agricultural policy analyst joining us now from Chandigarh in northern India. Welcome to the program. Now, this is a prized export from India, but just tell us how badly farmers have been hit.
14: Well, there's no denying that mango is a fruit that most of us love. And this year, the strike on Alfonso mangoes has hit hard. When I say hit hard, means in Maharashtra, lots of farmers are complaining that their crop, roughly about 80 to 90% of the crop is gone. And this is because of the variability in temperature. You know, the temperature at night is pretty cold, relatively. And in the daytime, it is hot. And this is not the first time that we have seen such an variation in climate. And we have seen that a couple of years back when I was traveling in Maharashtra. And we saw that happening to grapes. And the grape production went down just because of the variation in the day and night temperature. So this year it has hit Alfonso mangoes. And as you mentioned rightly, it is a prized possession and prized export from this part of the world. And obviously the farmers are dismayed.
2: And those challenges are compounded, of course, by what is happening in the Middle East with shipping disrupted. How has it been for farmers?
14: Well, the shipping part, which is true that because of the Gulf War or the constraints in happening in that region, we have had two prized possessions being hit. One is, of course, mangoes, Alfonso mangoes, and the second one is coffee. coffee has also been hit badly, the exports of coffee from India. So it clearly tells us that the Gulf War has taken its toll as far as agriculture is concerned.
2: And it is not just the farmers affected, it's also people who are involved in the whole value chain. Tell us about that.
14: That is very true, because farmers, of course, get a better price, but bulk of that share of the profit is gone to the middlemen or the chain, supply chain, or other players in the supply chain. And this is not the first time. We have seen that last year also in Telangana, which is adjoining to Maharashtra, the mango crop didn't fetch the kind of price it was supposed to fetch, and there were a lot of protests, and eventually the government procured at a fixed price the traditional mangoes of Telangana. So all I'm telling you is, all I'm trying to say is that these factors combined are, of course, quite visible this time to have taken its toll.
2: And the extreme weather that you're experiencing, scientists are warning that there are effects of climate change, and it could increase going forward. How are farmers preparing for these changes and these impacts?
14: Well, this is a time when it is, of course, very hot, super hot, I would say. But thankfully, there are no major crops being cultivated at this time. We are waiting for the monsoon to step into the country, and then by June end or July, the sowing of the next staple food crop, paddy, will start. And that is a time when farmers are worried, because the temperatures are soaring, and we already know that many parts of the country have been declared as, orange alert or something, and they have been put on alert. Farmers at this time can only wait and watch. And also, let's not forget that the good thing among all this bad news of temperature and climate is that the reservoirs, the dams, especially in the northwestern region, the Himalayas and the Punjab region, are relatively doing better compared to last year. So we have a little bit of hope here being generated, because when the irrigation time comes in, we will not have a shortfall like it happened last year and previous years.
2: Many thanks for speaking to us, Davinder Sharma, there, an agricultural policy analyst from Chandigarh in northern India.
1: This is Newsday on the BBC World Service, 6 minutes to the hour. Ghana is beginning the process of repatriating around 800 citizens from South Africa amid rising tensions over illegal immigration. More than 1,000 Ghanaians have volunteered to return home after protests calling for undocumented migrants to leave by the end of June. Some South Africans blame those undocumented migrants for crime, unemployment and pressure on public services, though South African leaders have condemned attacks on foreign nationals. Earlier, we spoke to our Africa correspondent, Myeni Jones, at the O.R. Tambo Airport in Johannesburg.
15: Yeah, I'm still at O.R. Tambo Airport. We've been here for around 3.5 hours. The Ghanaian High Commission here chartered a number of buses to bring their citizens to the airport to be checked into a flight that they've coordinated. Some of those citizens are still waiting in line to be checked in. There's a mixture of people of all different ages and backgrounds, including women, children, young and older men. We tried to speak to some of them, but many were reluctant to speak to the media. They said they didn't want to be shown online for fear of reprisals. And they also mentioned that they'd been told by the Ghanaian authorities not to talk to the media in case their comments were misconstrued.
1: Okay, but I think we have managed to hear from one of the returnees.
16: It's not comfortable for us to stay here anymore. So, home sweet home. So we have to go, and then I think we will find peace at home.
1: Yeah, hoping to find peace at home. Just remind us about why all this is happening, if you could.
15: Yeah, all this is coming because of a wave of protests against illegal migration that have taken place in a few South African cities, including here in Johannesburg, as well as in Durban and elsewhere. These protests have been organized by a group called March and March. They say that they are a movement, a citizen-led movement, pushing for immigration reform. And they believe that a lot of illegal migrants are responsible for the pressure that there is currently on South African public services, including the health health care service and public schools. They're asking the government to do something about it. And they've also set this arbitrary deadline of the 30th of June for all illegal migrants to leave the country.
1: Would I be right in thinking that some of the Ghanaians who have opted to leave on these flights are not illegal, that they have the right papers to be in South Africa?
15: Yes, absolutely. We spoke to the Ghanaian High Commissioner. He said that among those departing, there were people who'd been here legally, but also undocumented people, that they were going to try and reintegrate them into Ghanaian society to make sure that they wouldn't come back to South Africa. But just as the gentleman you played a clip of earlier, Rudolph, mentioned, even though he's been here for 10 years, he didn't feel that in the current climate he could keep staying here. And so he decided to take the Ghanaian government's offer to fly its citizens back home.
1: And give us a bit of context about the numbers, the thousand or so who are leaving. What does that represent in terms of the Ghanaian community in South Africa?
15: Yeah, so the Ghanaian authorities have said that around 800 people have registered to be repatriated home, but they've also said that there's a total of 25,000 Ghanaians currently living in South Africa. So it's not a huge number of people, but I think that the Ghanaian authorities are keen to demonstrate that they don't condone illegal migration, that they're willing to help their citizens who feel unsafe, both at home and abroad, and that they're kind of taking a proactive stance to make sure that their citizens are safe.
1: And how are South Africa's leaders responding to all this? Because on the one hand, there's clearly a lot of popular pressure for them to do something about illegal migration. But on the other hand, sort of images people are seeing today of people, Ghanaians in this case, in essence, fleeing the country, can't be good for South Africa's image, nor for its relationship with many other African countries.
15: Yeah, several government departments have made that very point, and they particularly called on any protesters not to take it upon themselves to target anybody they think might be here illegally. This is a local election year in South Africa, and some analysts have pointed that in the past, when there have been flare-ups of anti-immigrant sentiments, it's often tied to elections to put pressure on politicians to deal with the problem. So obviously, the government needs to be careful how it handles this. It's acknowledged that it understands the frustration of South African citizens around issues to do with migration, around issues to do with pressure on public services. But they've said the solution isn't for them to go out onto the street and try and target people they think are here illegally, but to let the government try and deal with the issue as best they can.
1: Myeni Jones, our Africa correspondent, speaking from the O.R. Tambo Airport in Johannesburg. There is plenty more on that story. And just a few minutes ago, we were talking about mangoes. We got a message in saying, I'm going to fine BBC Nairobi a box of mangoes for making me feel jealous in the morning. Send it, our listener says. If we get your address, we'll try and do just that. 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

0: Hello and welcome to Newsday on the BBC World Service with Anne Soy in Nairobi and James Cotnell in London.
1: The Lebanese government says 31 people were killed by airstrikes on Tuesday as Israeli Prime Minister Benjamin Netanyahu said Israel was deepening its operation in Lebanon. We'll be speaking to a resident of Beirut.
0: Since war broke out in the Middle East with attacks on Iran earlier this year, the authorities in Tehran shut down the internet access because of the protests there too. But the internet has returned and we've been in contact with people inside the country.
1: With the ongoing Ebola outbreak threatening large populations in Eastern Africa, we look at whether cuts to aid budgets weakened the response to the outbreak.
0: And in business, we're going to look at a pay deal at the electronics giant Samsung, which will see workers at its memory chip division receive a bonus of up to $400,000. That's after this news.
2: BBC News with Danielle Jawowiecka. Unionised workers at Samsung Electronics in South Korea have approved a landmark profit-sharing deal, averting a strike at the world's largest memory chip maker. Tens of thousands of employees in the semiconductor division are likely to receive an average annual bonus worth around $400,000. Workers elsewhere will receive substantially less. Here's Archana Shukla.
3: That really is a big win for workers. But remember, this is only for those who are working in the memory chip division. And, you know, that really was the dispute where the workers were saying that if companies like Samsung are making such huge profits on the AI boom, on sale of these memory chips, then workers who labor to make these chips should also get a share. We've seen, you know, Samsung actually cross a $1 trillion valuation this year. In the January to March quarter, they reported a 700% profit compared to last year, same period.
2: Israel says it's killed the new chief of Hamas's military wing in a strike on Gaza, as it also continues to pound sites in Lebanon linked to Hezbollah. The attacks come despite nominal ceasefires. Israel said Hamas's Mohammed Odeh was appointed after his predecessor was killed earlier this month. Lebanese officials say more than 30 people were killed there on Tuesday. Lina Sinjab is in the capital, Beirut.
4: Today marks the first day of Eid al-Adha, a four-day celebration for Muslims across the Arab world. But even that holy feast was not spared the airstrikes by the Israelis. Hezbollah is also saying that they are retaliating with attacks on Israeli soldiers. But the announcement coming from Israeli officials is really keeping the country on edge, especially here in Beirut, the capital.
2: The veteran Texas Senator John Cornyn has lost a primary election to a challenger endorsed by Donald Trump. He's the latest high-profile Republican figure to be punished over a perceived lack of loyalty. The winner, Ken Paxton, is the state's scandal-plagued attorney general. His decisive victory demonstrates President Trump's continuing power among the Republican base. Bolivia's Congress has voted to make it easier for President Rodrigo Paz to deploy soldiers and declare a state of emergency to break up roadblocks which have paralysed much of the country. Protests called by trade unions and indigenous rights groups against austerity measures are now in their fourth week. Tom Kavanagh reports.
5: The legislation, approved by Congress on Tuesday, had already passed in the Senate. It's being rushed through as the national crisis caused by weeks of roadblocks and protests intensifies. The forced road closures called by trade unions and indigenous rights groups have affected the availability of fuel, food and other essentials in many parts of Bolivia.
2: You're listening to The World News from the BBC. The governor of the port city of Sevastopol in Russian-occupied Crimea says its air defence units have repelled a number of overnight Ukrainian attacks. Mikhail Razvayev said over 20 drones were downed and a few buildings damaged. No injuries were reported. The strategic port city used to house Russia's Black Sea Fleet, whose capabilities have been drastically reduced by Ukrainian strikes. More countries are announcing travel restrictions over fears about the spread of Ebola. Canada has banned Congolese, Ugandan and South Sudanese residents from arriving in the country for 90 days. Others who've been in affected areas will have to quarantine for 3 weeks. The Bahamas has issued a similar order. Thailand is placing arrivals from Central Africa in quarantine. Officials from Ghana are repatriating around 800 citizens from South Africa. It follows a wave of sometimes violent protests against immigrants in several South African cities. Myeni Jones reports from OR Tambo Airport in Johannesburg.
6: The BBC saw dozens of people getting off buses at the airport and checking into a direct flight to Accra, coordinated by the authorities. The Ghanaian High Commissioner told the BBC his government wanted to ensure its citizens were safe. The repatriations follow a wave of demonstrations against illegal migration in several South African cities over the past month, with protesters warning that those arriving without permission are adding to pressure on public services. Some analysts have suggested the resurgence of anti-migrant sentiment in South Africa could be linked to local elections scheduled for November.
2: Nine people are still missing after a chemical tank imploded at a paper mill in the US state of Washington, killing at least one worker. Nine others were injured, some severely. The vessel held a highly corrosive liquid used in the papermaking process. Recovery efforts are still ongoing at the Nippon Dynawave packaging facility, complicated by the tank remaining unstable. Those hurt had inhalation injuries. BBC News.
0: Thank you very much indeed for that news. 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
1: In the programme today, we'll head to Lebanon and Iran and look at the prospects for peace as well. We will hear about the pay deals topping a strike at an electronics giant, and we have a diary from a senior aid worker fighting Ebola in the Democratic Republic of Congo.
0: You send in your comment on any of those stories by WhatsApp or text message. 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
1: We start this hour in Lebanon as Israel renews its offensive in the south of the country. The authorities in Beirut say that 31 people were killed by airstrikes on Tuesday. Israel says it is targeting the Iranian-backed militia Hezbollah, which has launched missiles and drones into its territory. Among the damaged sites was a hospital in the city of Nabatieh. Israel has upped the attacks despite a nominal ceasefire and the potential risk to ongoing negotiations between Iran and the U.S. Let's now speak to Aline Kamakian, a restaurateur in the capital, Beirut, and she's spoken to this program many times before. Welcome to the program. You have been updating us on the situation where you are with the latest airstrikes. Can you just describe to us what you have witnessed? What have you heard?
7: Thank you for having me. Good morning. Honestly, it's the Eid Adha, so the restaurant usually is full from a month ago, and it's vibrant and the city will be vibrant. But with the latest escalation and latest prevention to flee the suburb of Beirut and everything went down, all the reservation. We were starting to see a shy reservation. We were starting to see people going out. And what happened before yesterday and yesterday stopped everything, and everything got back to -0. Situation is always getting worse and worse.
1: What is the mood in the city? How are people feeling?
7: Betrayed and angry, because what's going on is not, I mean, like the war is not our war. You know that. And plus what's going on with Israel and destroying every single house, destroying every single residential area, plus removing all the olive trees and hurting with the phosphorus and not letting the security and the ambulance to arrive to help the civilians. I think this is not anymore a self-defense. I think people should know what's going on, what's really going on. And I'm not defending Hezbollah. We are against Hezbollah. We are against this war. Hezbollah is not Lebanon. So, but this is beyond normal. And this is, nobody is stopping anyone, you know, like everybody's doing whatever they want and nobody cares about Lebanon. Everybody's, your concentration is all about the fuel price. Everything is going about the Hormuz, and nobody, the real war is here. The real war is here.
1: And you have been supporting some of those who are displaced. It's a huge number, more than a million. What do they say to you?
7: Imagine it's the second time they've been displaced within a year and a half, and now it's been since 2nd of March. And they're losing everything, you know, like they don't have any hope, because what's going on is it's not about anymore the yellow area, the defense zone. It's occupied region, you know, and they're destroying everything on there. Israel is destroying everything. So these people doesn't have anything. They lost everything. They cannot go back to their countries. So they are in tents in a very primitive basic needs surrounding them. No work, no money, depending on NGOs to eat. This is catastrophic, humanitarian catastrophic, what's going on right now.
1: And there are talks that have been going on. More talks are planned in Washington between Lebanese officials and Israeli officials next week. Does this bring some sense of hope to people? Do you have much faith in that?
7: That's our only hope. We want peace. We want peace with everyone. We want to be neighbors and we want to live longer. But honestly, while you're bombarding every day and occupying places, I don't think you're negotiating for peace. You're just waiting and winning some time. This is what's going on right now. But this is our only hope.
1: What would a settlement, what would be the best outcome of these talks that you say are your only hope?
7: Well, removing Hezbollah from the territory and Israel to go back to his country. And we have a good neighborhood, a good peace, and we can visit them. They can visit us. Why not? This is a peace, but not getting occupied.
1: Thank you so much for sharing your thoughts. Aline Kamakian, there, a restaurateur in the capital, Beirut, and who has been supporting some of those people who are displaced with meals, hot meals, giving hope, she says, with every meal. Let's stay in the region. In Iran, the months-long internet blackout has been lifted and some ordinary Iranians have been able to get back online to speak to family and friends living outside the country. Internet access had been blocked by the regime in Tehran due to fears that it could be used to promote an uprising against the control of Iran's clerical leaders and the Revolutionary Guard. Our international correspondent, Joe Inwood, has been listening in to some of those who've managed to reconnect.

0: and the Revolutionary Guard. Our international correspondent, Joe Inwood, has been listening in to some of those who've managed to reconnect.
1: Separated by an ocean and the longest ever internet shutdown, an aunt and her niece speak for the first time in 3 months.
2: Bale.
3: Salam, khub asti?
2: Salam, chotor asti, khub asti?
3: Ah, tashakkur, khodat chotor asti?
2: Khub astam, bishar khosh.
1: Switching to English, they let us record their conversation.
3: خوب استم. How are you feeling being connected?
2: I feel like I'm coming out of prison, and I feel like I'm born again. And after connected to you, and you called it to you, I feel like I'm travel to the 21st century from the 15th century.
3: It's like you time traveled.
1: Reunions like this will have been taking place all over Iran as slowly the crippling shutdown of the internet is partially lifted. This was the announcement being made by an Iranian government spokeswoman. We hope that in the coming days we will quickly be able to restore these legitimate rights to the people, she says. But, as of last night, there did not appear to be a flood of videos being posted. The lifting of restrictions seems to be happening slowly. And many on the streets of Tehran and elsewhere had managed to stay online, but using expensive VPNs or illegal satellite connections. For many, this was not an option. Pantia is a computer sciences student. As she sits on a hill overlooking the capital, she scrolls through her Instagram feed. For her, a return to legal internet means a return to making a living.
4: I'm very happy that the internet is going to be restored, because businesses can get back to normal. I had an online shop for a while and sold products. Definitely it will benefit us. But the only problem is the censorship. If they come up with a good solution and correct solution to this, many problems would be solved.
3: I'm very happy to speak to you after so long.
1: But for the aunt and niece, it is all about finally being able to talk to each other.
2: And it was really good to hear your voice again after so long time. I'm so happy.
5: Some voices from Iran there. That report by our international correspondent, Joe Inwood. Well, Iran has expressed anger at recent US attacks, though it hasn't pulled out of peace talks. Those negotiations continue under the joint mediation of Pakistan and Qatar. There had been plenty of optimistic words from President Trump and from Iranian officials about the progress of the negotiations, but the recent US strikes seem to have tempered some expectations. Let's go to Qatar now. Dania Thaffer is the Executive Director of the Gulf International Forum and joins us from Doha. Welcome to the program. What's your sense on where we are, where the US and Iran are with these talks?
6: Well, this is seems to be a fragile discussion. There are spoilers that could happen. For example, right now you have the Israelis and Hezbollah going at it, and the Israelis attacking Lebanon. And this is a major concern because this was one of the conditions that the Iranians said were part of the deal. And then you also had the U.S. attack targets within islands of Iran and within the Strait of Hormuz, saying that the Iranians, for example, were trying to plant mines in the Strait of Hormuz. Therefore, these are two critical fronts that could affect how the deal is moving forward. However, nonetheless, with all of this happening, both parties are still talking. We see positive movements, especially if you look in Iran. Some of the internet is being restored. Airports are opening. So it just seems like the deal could be moving along, but we still never know until it is officially signed.
5: Yeah. Do you link then the opening up of the internet specifically to progress in the deal? Is that what's happening, do you think?
6: Well, the internet, the reason why the Iranians said the internet was shut down was because of security reasons related to the war.

0: are. So one could assume that, you know, they're opening it up for that reason, that they think maybe the war could be ending. But I mean, you cannot say 100%, but this is something that I gathered from reading between the headlines.
1: Okay, interesting. And you've mentioned quite a lot of external factors. What about at the negotiating table itself? What are the things that are causing a little bit of difficulty right now?
0: Well, the most important negotiation issue from the U.S. perspective is the nuclear file. And it seems like there's a major disagreement about what to do with nuclear stockpile, how to destroy it, where to take it, if it should be destroyed or diluted. The Iranians want it to be diluted. The Americans want it destroyed. That's a huge sticking point. Also the other big issue that is important for the international community and also the Gulf states and the U.S. is the Strait of Hormuz. Now, if the reports that came out saying that mines were being planted in the Strait of Hormuz, that doesn't look very promising. And right now, there are reports of global hunger, the world, that certain countries across the world are on the brink of starvation, because the closure of the Strait of Hormuz. So this is a very urgent issue, and there has been a bit of progress with some ships going through, but it still hasn't gone anywhere near restoration to the pre-war levels.
1: Yeah, and doesn't all that massively undercut all those comments coming out a few days ago from the US and from Iran saying, actually, you know what, deal's really close? I mean, if you haven't resolved the nuclear issue or the Strait of Hormuz, well, maybe you've resolved a lot of things, but the key issues are still there.
0: Right. They said that they are disagreeing about certain words related to the nuclear issue. And also, yeah, it's a very fragile. I mean, there's really critical tensions happening right now. So we're not sure where this is gonna go. And we've seen, I mean, obviously it hasn't progressed to this extent before, but we've seen retreats from possible deals. I think what makes this one a little bit different is you hear the Iranian side talking a little bit positively about moving towards a deal, because before it was only President Trump.
1: Yeah. President Trump has also linked a potential deal between the US and Iran to push for Arab states to join the Abraham Accords, i.e., recognize Israel, normalize relations with Israel. Is that something Qatar would consider, do you think?
0: No, I do not think Qatar would consider that at this point, because this war has put Qatar in a very vulnerable situation with them being locked in the Strait of Hormuz, and therefore they are really subject to Iranian aggression. And joining the Abraham Accords would make Qatar, frankly, a target for Iran, something that Qatar cannot afford.
1: Another interesting dimension, and we touched on it a little bit earlier on the program, is a potentially revigoration of the combined strength, as it were, or a bit willingness to use that force diplomatically of the Gulf nations, more willing perhaps to push back against the US and President Trump. Is that something you see?
0: Well, it looks like regional players have been playing a more important role in de-escalation of this war and also negotiating this deal. Obviously, Qatar has been the forefront of that, and Qatar has been, since I believe the 1990s, mediating different conflicts across the region. So they have a long-term experience in mediation. So they've been kind of taking a leading role, and they have also been mediating between the U.S. and Iran before this.
1: All right, Daniel Thaffer, thank you very much indeed, Executive Director of the Gulf International Forum.
2: You're listening to Newsday from the BBC with James and Anne. A reminder now of the main headlines. Donald Trump has scored another victory in his purge of disloyal Republicans with a defeat of a four-term senator in the Texas primary. And a look now at sport with Sarah Minai.
3: Mikel Arteta, who guided Arsenal to their first English Premier League title in 22 years, has been named manager of the season. Meanwhile, his former player, Thomas Partey, has been named in Ghana's preliminary squad for the World Cup, next month's World Cup. Partey has pleaded not guilty to 7 charges of rape and 1 count of sexual assault relating to allegations by 4 different women between 2020 and 2022. Partey is due to stand trial next year in England, but Ghana's head coach, Carlos Queiroz, named him in the 28-man squad for a pre-World Cup training camp. It doesn't mean he will be at the World Cup, because the squad will then be reduced to 26 players before the tournament. Tonight, Crystal Palace have the opportunity to win a 3rd major trophy in just a year and their first ever European one. Palace faces La Liga side Rayo Vallecano in the Conference League final. Kickoff is at 7 o'clock GMT. And in tennis, 17-year-old Moise Kwame made history yesterday by becoming the youngest man to win a match at Roland Garros since 1991. We'll head to the French Open in the next half an hour or so on Newsday.
1: Sarah Manai, thank you. Looking forward to that. Now, unionised workers at Samsung Electronics have approved a landmark bonus pay deal, averting an 18-day strike at the world's largest memory chip maker. Ashana Shukla joins us from Mumbai with more details. So what's exactly been agreed on?
4: Well, James, we are talking about large bonuses, annual bonuses of average about $340,000 to $400,000. And Samsung agreeing to keep aside about 10.5% of their profits for these bonuses. And these will be linked to the profit milestones and stock performances, which for Samsung we've seen have been phenomenal over the past few quarters. Just this month, Samsung crossed a $1 trillion valuation. You know, the Jan to March quarter, they reported more than 700% profits. And this is where, you know, the dispute between the workers and the company came in. All of this profit is driven by sale of memory chips, and workers demanded that those who labor in the factories to make these chips should also get a share of these extraordinary profits. And now that the deal has come through, about 74% of the workers have agreed on it. It kind of puts an end to this single chapter of workers' strike, in Samsung, but it also, you know, kind of reveals the internal conflict between workers, because one part of the dispute was how would this, you know, these bonuses be distributed across all divisions. So while those in the memory chip division get these phenomenal large bonuses, the others who are in the divisions making mobile phones and other appliances get bonuses, but not as big as these.
1: Yeah, and why did the South Korean government mediate this deal?
4: Well, you know, Samsung is the largest memory chip maker, and any strike there would kind of affect the global supply chain for these memory chips, very crucial in artificial data centers, etc., around the world. But it also, you know, Samsung as a group contributes about a fifth to the South Korean economic output. And their, you know, brokerages reported that if there is a stop at production, it could hit, you know, Korean economic growth by about 0.5%. So, you know, we saw the government ministries back and forth in meetings to stop and avert this 18-day strike that was being called out earlier.
1: Ashana Shukla, thank you.
2: Yesterday, we heard from the medical humanitarian group Alima and spoke to its coordinator for the Ebola response, Dr. Papis Lamy, who's currently in Bunia, the epicenter of that outbreak. He talked about the situation on the ground and the challenges that both patients and health teams face. Later in the day, he sent us a voice note on his day in this diary, laying out what he did and the work they continue to do to respond to this outbreak.
5: My day began with a coordination meeting involving all stakeholders in the case management pillar of the response against Ebola. The meeting was convened by the response coordination team, and during this meeting, we discussed the progress of work on setting up the various Ebola treatment center and the activities of many partners, because the case management is very, very important when we want to fight against this kind of outbreak. I then went to the Ebola treatment center in Bunia, where I provided support for the organization of care. The team shared some difficulties with me, and we found a solution together. These included the management of the body of deceased patients who had not yet received a dignified and safe burial. We discuss with the medical team the condition of the patients and the ways to improve the quality of care that Alima provides in support of the Ministry of Health. We discuss also the need to strengthen the relationship between healthcare providers and patients, the use of personal protective equipment creates a barrier between healthcare worker and patients. So medical staff should have time to talk to patients, listen to them, and provide psychological support in addition to medical care. At the afternoon, we visited with the Ministry of Health and WHO staff the site where Alima is building a new Ebola treatment center in Rwampara. Works is progressing well, but we are facing some difficulties. This is due probably to the fear of the Ebola virus and also the fear of the hospital at this specific moment. We will reinforce the communication around Ebola disease and also our activities. Hope that these activities of communication will help us to encourage community participation and also the engagement of the community against this outbreak.
2: Dr. Papis Lami, the coordinator of the Ebola response for the medical humanitarian group Alima in the epicenter Bunia. And you've been sending us your messages. Akai Wilson in Uganda says that the war against Ebola in the DR Congo should not be left to Uganda and the DRC alone. Thank you very much for those messages. Keep them coming. This is Newsday.
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7: Texas voters decide who they want as their Republican nominee for the Senate, incumbent John Cornyn or Texas Attorney General Ken Paxton, who was endorsed by President Trump last week. The winner faces off against Democratic nominee James Tallarico in the fall. So who do Texans see as the future of the Republican Party? Hear the results on the next morning edition from NPR News.

0: and Thailand have put in controls for those travelling from the affected nations.
1: And Aisha Musa was one of two female members of the Sudan Sovereignty Council. She has spoken to us reflecting on how the country's civil war has devastated her country. First, this news.
2: BBC News with Danielle Jaworowiecka. Unionised workers at Samsung Electronics in South Korea have approved a landmark profit-sharing deal which averts a strike at the world's largest memory chipmaker. Staff in the semiconductor division could now receive an average annual bonus of almost $400,000 each, but workers in other units will get much less. Israel says it's killed the new chief of Hamas's military wing in a strike on Gaza, as it also continues to attack sites in Lebanon linked to Hezbollah, despite nominal ceasefires in both places. Israel said Hamas's Mohamed Odeh was appointed after it killed its predecessor earlier this month. Lebanese officials say more than 30 people were killed in Israeli attacks on Tuesday. The Texas Senator John Cornyn is the latest high-profile Republican to be punished for a perceived lack of loyalty to Donald Trump. He lost his primary election to Ken Paxton, the state's scandal-plagued attorney general, who was endorsed by the president. More countries are announcing travel restrictions over the Ebola outbreak. Canada has banned arrivals by Congolese, Ugandan and South Sudanese residents for 90 days. The governor of the port city of Sevastopol in Russian-occupied Crimea says its air defence units repelled several Ukrainian attacks overnight. Bolivia's Congress has voted to make it easier for the president to deploy soldiers to break up roadblocks set up to protest his austerity policies. President Rodrigo Paz has previously said he didn't want to use the military to end the demonstrations. 9 people are still missing after a chemical tank imploded at a paper mill in Washington State in the US, killing at least one worker. 9 others were injured, some severely. A woman in Brazil has been found alive at sea more than 2 days after going missing during a jet ski ride. Bruna da Silva disappeared off the coast of Sao Paulo State on Sunday. BBC News.
0: Thanks, Danielle, for that update. Hello and welcome to Newsday on the BBC World Service with Anne in Nairobi and James in London.
1: Over the next half hour, we'll bring you stories on Ebola, the war in Sudan, and NASA's moon plans. And in our sport, we'll look at the unusually hot conditions at the French Open tennis.
0: You can send us your thoughts in too. 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
1: With the suspected cases of Ebola passing 900 and more than 200 suspected deaths, concerns are about the spread of Ebola are high. This has led to several countries imposing travel restrictions, including Canada, Thailand and the Bahamas, all of them imposing controls. The BBC's Africa correspondent Barbara Platt-Asher joins us now from Nairobi. Barbara, what's the latest on the spread of this outbreak?
3: Well, the spread so far has been quite limited according to the reports we've received. So there are cases in Uganda, 7 of them, most of them having to do with travelers from the Democratic Republic of Congo and healthcare workers or drivers who associated with them. There's also been a spread from Ituri province, which is the epicenter, to the neighboring North and South Kivu. But again, the cases reported there are very limited, although the people in control of those provinces, the M23 rebels, it's unclear how much of an infrastructure, how much of a reporting capacity they have, since they are not working together with the government of the DRC. So what we've heard is not nearly as much as what in terms of the spread outside of Ituri province than we have about the spread inside the province.
1: You talk about the travelers from the DRC, and I wonder what measures the countries that are affected by this outbreak have put in place to try and prevent it spreading further.
3: Well, especially in the between Uganda, South Sudan, and the DRC, there has been a joint agreement to increase the surveillance and looking at checking passengers and checking travelers as they cross the border. The Ugandans have also banned any sort of public transportation between the two countries in the meantime. And this is the area where you might see the most spread, because South Sudan and Uganda border, Ituri province. It's one of the things the chief of the WHO, who's going to be visiting DR Congo in the next couple of days, is going to assess, looking at what cross-border measures have been put in place, and urging countries to make sure that they are doing the proper checks and surveillance needed to prevent the virus from spreading, because that is one, of course, of the chief concerns.
1: And what about humanitarian organizations and also the countries themselves? Are they getting the resources that they need to fight this outbreak?
3: Well, one of the things that global health officials have been saying is that although DRC has successfully combated Ebola several times, they are on the back foot this time, partly because of global health aid cuts, especially from the United States. So it seems that that contributed to the failure to detect the virus early enough to prevent it from spreading under the radar, which is what it has been doing. Having said that, there has been a scale up in assistance since then. The African Center for Disease Control has organized a project, an African project, to raise about $300 million. There have been contributions about it from African states, about 10%, also from the Europeans. The Gates Foundation had contributed. The UN has put forward $60 million. The Americans have also put forward some money. The WHO has scaled up resources as well. But it takes time. And it is less organized than it has been in the past because of especially the U.S. Pulling out of the multilateral health organizations such as the WHO. And also, in terms of getting the infrastructure organized, and as you well know, in Ituri province, it's difficult not only because of the ongoing conflict there and the mass displacement, but just it's logistically, it's a difficult situation. We were speaking to one aid official who said to get from the airport in Bunia to Mongwelo, which is one of the epicenters, is 80 kilometers. It takes a whole day because the roads are in such a mess, if you're lucky, and longer if the truck gets stuck, which it could. So it is taking quite a bit of time to set up an appropriate infrastructure.
1: Many challenges there. Thank you very much, Barbara Platt-Usher, with that update on the outbreak of Ebola. And we have been receiving your messages. She did mention there the lack of American leadership this time around. And somebody who identifies themselves as an American from Wisconsin says that he thinks that the U.S. should help fund and also help have safeguards, included in that funding, to prevent exploitation of vulnerable people. All countries should work together to protect the world's most vulnerable, because we are all humanity.
0: Reports from Sudan say at least 14 people, mostly women, have been killed in a drone strike near the border with Chad. It is just the latest reminder of the toll the three-year-old conflict continues to take, particularly on civilians. The war between the Sudanese army and a paramilitary group, the Rapid Support Forces, is estimated to have killed well over 150,000 people. 14 million people have been displaced, and parts of the country are in famine, according to the United Nations, making Sudan's the world's biggest humanitarian crisis. Before the war, there had been hopes that Sudan could move towards civilian rule, having been led by military men for most of its post-independence history. The 2019 revolution led to the end of former President Omar al-Bashir's 30-year grip on power. The presidency was replaced by a sovereign council comprised of both soldiers and civilians. Aisha Musa was one of just two women on that council, giving her an unprecedented level of power for a woman in Sudan. However, those hopes of a return to democracy were thwarted, first by a coup and then by this devastating conflict. Since the war broke out, Aisha Musa's home in Sudan was looted by armed men, and she now lives in exile in Saudi Arabia. When we spoke, she began by telling me how she was feeling 3 years into the war.
4: I feel numb. Actually, it feels unreal to me, having been in Sudan all my life. It looks like a nightmare, because though Sudan during the last 3 decades has not been in its best. Yeah, we have been through quite a lot of difficulties and insecurities, but I've never imagined that it will turn into a war field when it started as a war for us in Khartoum, we saw that it is definitely going to stop. It is not going to go that far. And we were faced with the fact that even our homes are no longer habitable. Even at that stage, I was still feeling not safe, but I felt that at my age, where would I go? And I didn't have any alternative but that home, that house that I had spent all my life trying to build after I lost my husband. And to leave it was something I've never thought about, but I have to. Far as I am, I feel so insecure. I left behind a library that as a family we spent all our life trying to build. And now one of my sons went back to have a look since we left. The house is looted. Everything has been taken away. I feel devastated. I feel, you know, this feeling of loss. I do not feel the loss of material things, but the loss of my life.
0: That story of loss of your possessions, of your home, is one replicated for millions of Sudanese, is it not? Almost everybody has been affected by this war.
4: Yes, everybody. This is the condolence that, no matter how much you lost, that someone who has lost more, and maybe you will have the means to build some sort of life after that. But some people do not have means to, they do not have places to go back to. Our house is not destroyed. I mean, the walls are there. The rooms are there. Mm. But everything, kitchen, bathrooms, everything is taken. Even the trees, you know, they cut the trees. You have lemon trees and palm trees. I don't know why. This makes you think, why did this war take place? Is it really a fight between two people?
0: Look, I wanted to ask you about that because you were on the Sovereign Council, the body that replaced President Omar al-Bashir as a civilian. You had to deal with those two men, the generals you were talking about, Abdel Fattah al-Burhan from the Sudanese Armed Forces and Mohamed Hamdan Dagalo, known as Hemeti, from the RSF, the Rapid Support Forces. Did you suspect at the time that they might take your country to the devastating war we see now?
4: Never. I did suspect that something is going to happen, but it never reached this. I did not see this in them. I did not see that there could be that blasphemous, that they could damage their country to this extent. So this is why I'm saying whether it is a war between two men or two groups, even that they represent, or something deeper than that and more than that. I knew them as colleagues sitting around the table. We laughed with each other. We ate together. We traveled on the same planes. We attended the same meetings. We discussed and we shouted at each other, and they were very respectful to me. I was never afraid of them as a threat to life, to the lives of people.
0: You talk of, is it just these two generals, the forces they represent, or something broader? By that, do you mean, is it something within Sudanese society, or are you making a reference to external countries, other countries, foreign countries, supporting both sides?
4: As I said in my resignation note, that there's something, some strong hand behind the whole thing that's happening. The thing, when it has gone so far and so deep, and it has used equipment, facilities and money and things that I know as a member of the government at one time that we don't have it in Sudan, that there is some strong hand behind them from other countries. And now, of course, it is obvious that someone is igniting this war by supplying both parties with weapons that we did not have any means of having them for this war.
0: Do you think that peace is possible in the short term?
4: Actually, a lot of things has got to be done if it is to stop. There are these negotiations that never include women, let alone any other groups or youth. They do not even have the young people who are the source of this revolution that has resulted in this catastrophe. So how are you going to negotiate what to do to someone without asking them what they think? I belong to a group that includes 33 civilian bodies of Sudanese who are working now in Khartoum or from abroad, and they are all united in one group. We have got a whole roadmap of what we should do. And it kind of culminates into, number one, the war has got to stop. And civilians have got to get together in one round table. Why? Because we want these people to be the first start of forming something like the People's Council or a parliament. The army should go to where they belong and they should do the jobs that they are created to do. And the civilians should take care of themselves and should start preparing for public elections.
0: Aisha Moussa there with her roadmap for peace in Sudan. She was a civilian member of the Sovereign Council, the body that replaced the presidency after Omar al-Bashir was overthrown, now living, like so many Sudanese, far from her home, in her case in exile in Saudi Arabia. We've had messages in on this from neighbouring South Sudan, actually, from James Rimajok in Mayom County, who said Sudan has been a big wound since fighting erupted in April 2023. Everywhere is at war. Nothing good has come out of Sudan for all these years. And Ayu Makwakilam from Rumbek says the military commanders should respect populated areas because civilians are not part of their war. Killing civilians will open another page of crimes.
1: Now, you're listening to Newsday from the BBC with James Copnall in London and Anne Soy in Nairobi. A reminder now of some of the headlines this hour. Workers in Samsung's chipmaking division are expected to receive bonuses worth almost $500,000 each after approving a landmark profit-sharing deal that's averted a costly strike. Israel says it's killed the new head of Hamas's military wing in Gaza, and it's continued to strike Lebanon despite nominal ceasefires in both places. Now, Donald Trump has scored another victory in his purge of disloyal Republicans with the defeat of the four-term Senator John Cornyn in the Texas primary. Time for some sports news now with Sarah Menai.
5: Thank you, Anne. Now to France, where Paris takes center stage this week and the next as the biggest tennis fans gathered at Roland-Garros for the French Open. And the second Grand Slam tournament of the year is underway in unseasonably hot weather in temperatures. Joining us live from Paris is the BBC's Katie Smith. Katie, bonjour, and thank you for joining us on Newsday.
6: Bonjour. Yes, and I can confirm, Sarah, very, very hot indeed, even in these early hours of the morning, coming up towards 30 degrees Celsius. It is so, so hot, and the players are talking about it a lot.
5: Well, we're going to talk about it in a minute. I can tell you, Katie, it's very hot in London as well. give us first the main storylines. Tell us, if we haven't watched Roland Garros, what have we missed?
6: Yes, so we've completed round one. It takes 3 days at the French Open, so the second round beginning today. But in terms of storylines, it's been quite intriguing on the men's side of the draw. Plenty of top 10 seeds already dropping out in the first round. The big scalp taken yesterday was Daniil Medvedev, knocked out by a wild card, and it's the seventh time he's lost in the first round here. It was a pretty wild and error-strewn display from the sixth seed. Alexander Bublik has gone as well. He might remember he beat Alex Diminor last year in a run to the quarterfinals. Taylor Fritz, who's been injured, the American number one, he's gone as well. We've been looking at whether the fitness of Novak Djokovic is going to stand up, the 39-year-old, as he chases that elusive 25th Grand Slam title. And then on the women's side of things, the top players, they're all still in, and it feels very open. It's an intriguing one this year. I think there's plenty of different names you throw into the hat as potential winners of the entire title. You've got the defending champion Coco Gauff, the four-time champion Iga Swiatek. Sabalenka was a finalist last year, desperate for the title, but she's had a couple of injury concerns. Svitolina, who was the champion in Rome, she's in great form. And then storylines outside of the actual playing and the competitive side, I'd say, Sarah, goodbye to some greats of the game. Gael Monfils, the son of France, who got so, so close. Stan Wawrinka, we said goodbye to him. He's retiring at the end of the year. And then we say hello to some new names, the 17-year-old Moise Kouame, the new kid on the block for France and potentially a champion of the future.
5: Yes, indeed, a great prospect. And there's been emotional farewells, you said so, for Wawrinka and Gael Monfils, of course. You've touched it as well, Katie, but three-time champion Novak Djokovic, he headlined the opening day schedule. He beat French player Giovanni Impéchy-Péricard to get through to the second round that we will play this afternoon. For what expectation, Katie, really?
6: Well, this is the big question, isn't it? Because he's now 39, turned 39 last week. He's undisputedly one of the best to have ever played. He's got more singles titles than anyone else at Grand Slam level 24, but he hasn't won one for a couple of years now. Had that phenomenal run through to the final at the Australian Open at the start of the year, beat Jannik Sinner. We know he can play well at Slam level because he often finds form, doesn't he, as he builds through these tournaments, but he lacked so much match time coming into this, just the one clay court outing before arriving in Paris, which he lost. That was in Rome. So I think we all thought, well, what kind of expectations does he have? He's been struggling with a shoulder injury too, and at some point surely this great champion is going to crumble. But he really held firm against Giovanni Impéchy-Péricard, as you say, a big serving Frenchman. He takes on another today in the world number 74, the 23-year-old Valentin Royer, who's been struggling for wins this year. So if anything, Sarah, I think this could be a slightly easier matchup for Djokovic, and I think he's just such a dangerous prospect. When he does start feeling his way into these tournaments, he gets so much love now from the French crowds, and with Carlos Alcaraz, the defending champion, missing, I just feel like Djokovic might quietly start to push his way through this draw and maybe put his head above the parapet and say, I am the biggest challenger to the world number one Jannik Sinner.
5: Well, take us through the gates of a Roland Garros, because you talked about Carlos Alcaraz as absent. Is it being felt? Give us a sense of how it is when you are on the ground. Is everybody missing the world number two?
6: Well, yeah, he's a massive miss, isn't he? His charm, his creative style. He loves the clay. He was the master of the drop shot, and he would just bring this sprinkling of magic, the defending champion. None of us can forget that epic final that he won against Jannik Sinner last year. 5.5 hours. Jannik Sinner had championship points on his racket, and Carlos Alcaraz came back to win that title against all the odds. So, yeah, certainly being missed. And if you know Roland Garros, the site, as you walk in, there's a huge steel structure in dedication to Rafa Nadal, a kind of a structure designed to look like the 14-time champion. Of course, Alcaraz, in many ways, the successor of that Spaniard. He's the next one on coming down the production line. So I think there's lots of references to the significance of Spain and the relationship they've had with this tournament. So yes, certainly being missed, but a lot of love, as I said, for Novak Djokovic, certainly for Jannik Sinner as well, who played his first match last night, came through in straight sets. And I think some real excitement as well, Sara, about who could step up in the absence of Carlos Alcaraz. There's this dearth behind the top two in the world of who is the next guy, who's going to take their opportunity. And I think, you know, the likes of Alex Zverev, Felix Auger-Aliassime, they've struggled to manage that. So maybe it'll be someone new, like Rafa Nadal. He's the 19-year-old Spaniard, the new Rafa on the block, who's been exciting a lot of people and making quarterfinals, semifinals at 1,000 Masters, 1,000 level. I just wonder, perhaps, if someone like that could step up, the excitement levels would reach fever pitch in Paris.
5: And just like in the rest of Europe, we can feel that there's a passion, Katie, and we can feel how exciting that this French Open is. You really give us a sense of that. And just like in the rest of Europe, it's been pretty hot in France, Katie, less to say so. The country is experiencing an unprecedented spring heat wave. How are the players coping, and is that causing any issue?
6: It has been causing issue for some of them in terms of the exhaustion out on the surface. I think particularly on the men's side, when they're playing five sets in Grand Slam tennis, we saw Casper Ruud, a former finalist, who really struggled with heat stroke the other day and almost lost his first round match. He had to recover. He lost his fourth set, almost threw it away as he was two sets to love up against his opponent, was serving for the match, had 5 match points, and then his body just totally capitulated. He had to throw the fourth set away and come back in the fifth. So we've seen that sort of thing. They've also been talking about the players, the playing conditions are different because it's so hot. The balls are pinging around a lot faster than they normally would on clay. Often it makes for longer rallies because the ball moves a little bit slower. It actually extends the play, whereas actually it's been playing almost a bit more like grass. We've seen a lot more serve and volleying, which is quite unusual on the clay. So I think a lot of the players adapting, but then you have some like Coco Gauff, who's grown up and lives in Florida, who said yesterday, guys, this isn't even very hot. Come on. I don't know what you're moaning about. So for some, it's an advantage, and for some, it's something they are having to adapt to very, very quickly indeed.
5: Thank you, Katie. I hope you are keeping cool. And that was the BBC's Katie Smith joining us live this morning from Paris.
1: Many thanks, Sarah.
0: Now let's hear about the US space agency NASA's lunar base plans. Their aim is to have a semi-permanent manned presence on the moon by 2032, perhaps as a staging post for future manned missions to Mars. NASA has also given us more details about its $20 billion moon base investment. Private ventures, including billionaire Jeff Bezos's aerospace company Blue Origin, are set to be involved.
1: Now, Astrolab is one of two providers of such moon rovers for NASA's Artemis program, which will enable astronauts to travel long distances across the rocky lunar surface. We can hear now from Jarrett Mathews, CEO and founder of Astrolab. Welcome to the program. First of all, how does your rover compare to, you know, what was used in 1972?
7: Hi, yes, so our rover is about the same size, or it has to fold into the same volume that the Apollo lunar rover folded into, which is about a cube 2 meters on a side. It's quite a bit heavier, though, at almost 1 ton. The Apollo lunar rover was around 0.25 tons. And a key difference is that we are tasked with surviving up to a year on the lunar surface, whereas the Apollo lunar rover only operated for about 3 days.
1: And so how does it work? And does it have spare parts? Because I imagine something that has been built, there are parts that could break down. How do you address that?
7: Well, we're not planning on taking spare parts. NASA has a plan to send many rovers over time. And so I think you'll see wholesale replacement of these systems as time goes on. The key is to make it robust, you know, to the lunar environment, especially to survive that long year on the lunar surface, going through many lunar nights that can last up to 150 hours, and the temperatures can drop to minus 200 Celsius. And then you're also contending with all the other perils of space, including radiation and hard vacuum, as well as a really abrasive lunar dust.
1: Sounds like a complex system. And how important is manned lunar rover exploration of the moon's southern pole region?
7: Well, so the service ultimately that we're providing is to, you know, extend the range of exploration of the Artemis astronauts when they arrive on the moon. This will ultimately, you know, return greater amounts of science to NASA and the world, as well as help ultimately to establish a lasting human presence on the moon.
1: Huge, huge ambitions there. Many thanks for speaking to us. That's the chief executive and founder of Astrolab, one of the two providers of such moon rovers for NASA's Artemis program, Jarrett Mathews. You have been with Newsday from the BBC. Thank you so much for keeping us company throughout the program. That's it for this edition of Newsday. From me, Ann Soy in Nairobi, James Copnall in London, and the rest of the team, goodbye.

0: The fate of France's former president, Nicolas Sarkozy, is being decided by the Paris Appeals Court. I'm Tristan Redman, and for the documentary on BBC World Service, I'm telling the story of how Sarkozy became the first former French head of state to end up behind bars since the Second World War. Throughout the case, he's always denied any wrongdoing. But there are allegations of a secret pact with a dictator, unexplained meetings between government figures and a known terrorist, and vast amounts of cash.
1: At the very end of the campaign in 2007, it emerged that there was so much of it that they even considered destroying it.
0: This is the story of Sarkozy's rise and demise, and how he went from the Élysée Palace to the notorious La Santé prison, and his quest for redemption and one final comeback. That's the Sarkozy affair after the news.
2: BBC News with Danielle Jałowiecka. Unionised workers at Samsung Electronics in South Korea have approved a landmark profit-sharing deal, averting a strike at the world's largest memory chipmaker. It's estimated that tens of thousands of employees in the semiconductor division will receive an average annual bonus worth around $400,000 each. Workers in other units will receive substantially less. Jake Kwon reports from Seoul.
3: This landmark deal will see Samsung Electronics set aside 10.5% of its profits for bonuses for tens of thousands of workers in the company's chip-making division. The agreement has ended the threat of a strike, which could have caused tens of billions of dollars of economic damage. The news has led South Korea's main stock market index soaring in value. But it's also revealed the growing divide between those working in a sector at the center of the AI boom and other Samsung employees.
2: Israel says it's killed the new chief of Hamas's military wing in a strike on Gaza, as it also continues to pound sites in Lebanon linked to Hezbollah. The attacks come despite nominal ceasefires in both places. Israel said Hamas's Mohammed Odeh was appointed after his predecessor was killed in a strike earlier this month. Gulland Nell reports from Jerusalem.
4: Despite U.S. brokered ceasefires, Israel is intensifying its military action in Lebanon and Gaza. Following attacks on Israeli soldiers and civilians in northern Israel, Benjamin Netanyahu has vowed to crush Hezbollah, and the Israeli army is now expanding its ground operations in southern Lebanon. Mr. Netanyahu said in a statement with his defense minister that the newly appointed Hamas military leader had been targeted as Israel continued to pursue everyone who took part in the deadly 7th of October attacks in 2023. There's been no immediate comment from Hamas.
2: The veteran Texas Senator John Cornyn has lost a primary election to a challenger endorsed by Donald Trump. He's the latest high-profile Republican figure to be punished over a perceived lack of loyalty. The winner is Ken Paxton, the scandal-plagued Attorney General of the state. His decisive victory demonstrated President Trump's continuing power among Republicans. Mr. Paxton thanked the president for his support.
5: When everyone in Washington told him to abandon me and abandon the people of Texas, he didn't listen. Instead, he gave his complete and total endorsement. President Trump is the leader of our party, and his endorsement is the most powerful force in politics. And I'm honored to have his support, and I look forward to working with him in the Senate to deliver for Texas.
2: More countries are announcing travel restrictions over fears about the spread of Ebola. Canada has banned Congolese, Ugandan and South Sudanese residents from arriving for 90 days. Others who've been in affected areas will have to quarantine for 3 weeks. The Bahamas has issued a similar order. World News from the BBC. The governor of the port city of Sevastopol in Russian-occupied Crimea says its air defense units have repelled a number of overnight Ukrainian attacks. Mikhail Rozvazayev said over 20 drones were downed and a few buildings damaged. No one was reported injured in the attack. Officials from Ghana are repatriating around 800 citizens from South Africa. It follows a wave of sometimes violent protests against immigrants in several South African cities. Myeni Jones reports from O.R. Tambo Airport in Johannesburg.
6: The BBC saw dozens of people getting off buses at the airport and checking into a direct flight to Accra, coordinated by the authorities. The Ghanaian High Commissioner told the BBC his government wanted to ensure its citizens were safe. The repatriations follow a wave of demonstrations against illegal migration in several South African cities over the past month, with protesters warning that those arriving without permission are adding to pressure on public services. Some analysts have suggested the resurgence of anti-migrant sentiment in South Africa could be linked to local elections scheduled for November.
2: Bolivia's Congress has voted to make it easier for President Rodrigo Paz to deploy soldiers and declare a state of emergency to break up roadblocks which have paralysed much of the country. Protests called by trade unions and indigenous rights groups against fuel subsidy cuts and austerity measures are now in their fourth week. The president has previously ruled out using force to reopen the roads, saying he would continue to favour dialogue. A monitoring network says deforestation in the Brazilian Amazon fell last year to the lowest level since 2019 when it began taking records. The report from Map Biomass says just under 10,000 square kilometres of forest were lost last year, a more than 20% decrease compared with the previous year. President Lula da Silva has pledged to eradicate illegal deforestation by the end of this decade. BBC World News.
0: You're listening to the documentary from the BBC World Service. I'm Tristan Redman, and this is The Sarkozy Affair. Throughout this case, France's former president, Nicolas Sarkozy, has denied any wrongdoing. It's 2005, and we're in Tripoli, the capital of Libya. A French minister is on an official visit.
7: Il y avait un dîner, une soirée à l'ambassade de France.
1: There was a dinner. An evening event at the French embassy.
0: At the dinner, there are 80 guests. There are toasts. This is Libya in the final phase of Muammar Gaddafi's rule. Colonel Gaddafi, the dictator, doesn't know it yet, but within a few years, he'll be deposed and then murdered by a mob. But for now, in our story, he's still in charge.
7: Là, des Libyens officiels.
1: And then some Libyan officials turned up. And they said, there's someone we need you to meet.
0: This is Fabrice Arfi, an investigative journalist with the website Mediapart, who's telling us the story. He says the officials accompany the minister outside to a waiting car. The minister gets in. Later, he'll say he doesn't know at first where the car's taking him or who he's heading to meet.
7: En territoire étranger, viennent prendre un ministre.
0: There's no ambassador nor any diplomats with him. At the embassy, they don't know he's leaving.
7: On l'amène chez Senoussi, dans la villa de Senoussi.
0: The car arrives at its destination, a villa. The house belongs to a man that the minister shouldn't be meeting, a man who's been convicted in France of terrorism. He's wanted by Interpol. Now, if I told you that after this unexpected meeting, the minister doesn't mention to his boss what's just happened to him, well, you might think it was unusual. Then, if I told you that in the final months of that same year, 2005, a scene like this didn't just happen once, it happened twice. Two separate high-ranking French government officials in surprise, unplanned meetings in Tripoli with the exact same man. A man convicted of terrorism. Well, then you might wonder what was going on. And you wouldn't be alone. Because 20 years later, prosecutors say that these two meetings were the moments a secret pact was forged. A pact between the Libyan government and the entourage of a French presidential hopeful. The individuals involved all say that no such pact ever existed and that they were tricked into these meetings. But the story of these visits to Tripoli and what happened inside those meetings has engulfed part of the French political establishment for two decades. These are alleged to be the central moments of a scandal that goes to the very summit of the French state, all the way to the one-time president of the republic, Nicolas Sarkozy.
8: Bonjour, mesdames. Je suis Tristan Redman de la BBC.
0: I'm at the grand old courthouse in central Paris. The former president, Nicolas Sarkozy, is about to arrive to appeal his conviction for criminal conspiracy. In 2025, he was sentenced to 5 years in prison for his role in an alleged plot to illegally finance his 2007 presidential election campaign. Sarkozy was acquitted of three other charges, and he still denies any wrongdoing. Now he's back in court, hoping to clear his name entirely.
9: Okay.
10: Good. Yeah, good, thanks, good. I'm just at the Palais de Justice now. Sarko, I'm hoping, will arrive 12:30 or something like that.
0: So Sarko, as he's known by almost everyone in France, can still pull a crowd. The centre-right politician was elected in 2007 on a mandate to drag the country into the 21st century. To celebrate his victory that night, there was a glittering party on the Champs-Élysées. The most famous figures in France were there, including Sarkozy's friend, the rock star, Johnny Hallyday.
11: C'est un homme d'honneur. C'est un homme qui aime sa famille.
0: Sarkozy's a man of honor, Johnny says. He's a man who loves his family and his friends.
11: Un homme qui aime tout ça ne peut pas trahir son pays.
0: A man, he says, who could never betray his country. And yet, almost 20 years later, Sarkozy is accused of doing precisely that. This is a tale of secret meetings, claims of suitcases of banknotes, witnesses who disappear in mysterious circumstances, and so much cash that the protagonists don't even know what to do with it. They even consider destroying it. Above all, this is a story about where the money came from. French judges and journalists have been trying to solve that puzzle for years. And Nicolas Sarkozy? He says there's zero proof he's ever received any of it or done anything wrong. But the stakes for him are huge. If he doesn't win his appeal, he could spend 10 years behind bars.
12: Il n'y a pas un document, pas une photo, pas un compte, pas une...
13: There are no documents, no photos, no accounts, no proof.
12: Il n'y a que la haine.
13: All there is hate.
0: I've lived and worked in France as a journalist for many years. I covered Sarkozy for 20 of them. And I covered the downfall of Muammar Gaddafi in Libya too. I never could have guessed that the lives of these two men would collide in such a dramatic way. This story is so bonkers that I've always been amazed how few people outside of France have heard any of it. But to understand the full scope of it, you have to go back a long way. All the way to 1989.

0: you have to go back a long way, all the way to 1989. It starts with an explosion on a plane. It's September 1989. There's a bomb hidden in a suitcase, UTA Flight 772 from Brazzaville in Congo to Paris. The bomb goes off somewhere above Niger in the middle of the Sahara Desert. There are 170 passengers on board, 54 of them are French. When the plane disappears, they're all missing. Very soon in Paris, the news is everywhere.
1: Attentat ou accident, le décès d'UTA n'a pas encore livré son secret. Il y a très peu de chance.
0: But there's at least one woman in the city who's still oblivious.
2: Très tard, le soir, en rentrant chez moi.
0: Danielle Klein has had a long day. She's had a big success at work, and it's her birthday. So she goes out to celebrate.
2: Au lieu de rentrer chez moi à 8h du soir, je suis rentrée chez moi à 1h du matin.
0: When she gets home, it's late, 1 a.m.
2: J'ai vu que mon répondeur téléphonique clignotait.
0: Danielle sees her answer machine is going crazy.
2: Et j'ai écouté les messages et là...
0: She listens to the messages. There's one from her mother, then one from her sister, some from her friends.
2: Des copains en l'espace de 15 secondes.
0: And she knows in the space of 15 seconds that her life has changed dramatically.
2: Dramatique, ça c'était très grave. Mon frère Jean-Pierre...
0: Danielle's brother, Jean-Pierre, is a 30-year-old actor. His career's just taking off. He's been in Brazzaville, in Central Africa, directing a play. But the play's finished, so he decides to fly home early. He wants to see his daughter.
3: My name is Mélanie Houtz-Klein, and I was 4 years old when my father died in the plane crash in 1989.
4: Mélanie, what do you remember about these days? When your dad was killed?
3: I just remember when my mom told me that my father died. It's like a picture in my memory. We were sitting on the floor, and she's telling me that my father is dead, and... My mom told me that my father was dead and he won't come back. And I remember that he was supposed to take me to a park. And my first question, I think it was, oh, so we won't go to this park. And she told me, plus jamais.
4: Never again.
3: Never again.
0: It takes investigators a while to reach the wreckage. It's in the middle of the Sahara Desert. But once there, they find traces of explosives on the plane. There's a hunt to find who could have placed a bomb. And then they discover evidence that points at Libya and its dictator, Muammar Gaddafi. Neither Danielle nor her niece Melanie, nor the other families of those killed, could know back then that this story would still be making headlines almost 40 years later. Because the Libyan perpetrators of the UTA bombing, who were convicted in absentia by a court in 1999, have been on the run ever since. They still haven't been punished to this day. At the time of the bombing, on the other side of Paris from Danielle, you'd find the bourgeois suburb of Neuilly-sur-Seine. It's one of the wealthiest towns in France. And back then, Nicolas Sarkozy is its young mayor, a rising star waiting for his big break.
5: His rise really began with a very precise, spectacular moment.
0: This is Andrew Hussey, a writer on modern France.
5: Which was in 1993, when he defused a hostage crisis in a school in Neuilly.
0: A man who calls himself the human bomb takes over a nursery school and demands a ransom. He's holding 21 children and their teacher hostage.
6: Une trentaine d'enfants d'une école maternelle de Neuilly-sur-Seine.
0: Terrified parents wait at the school gates. Mayor Sarkozy steps up. He enters the school and he negotiates with the attacker. One by one, over the course of many hours, Sarkozy carries several of the children out in his arms.

0: plusieurs enfants tout au long de la journée.
1: It's all captured by TV cameras. All the hostages are saved, the attacker is killed by police, and virtually overnight, Sarkozy becomes a national hero. Fast forward to 2005, and Sarkozy is a fixture in government with a powerful job. He's the interior minister. And on the right of French politics, Andrew Hussey says, he's inspiring something of a frenzy. Sarkozy has cultivated an image as a law and order tough guy, a straight talker. Particularly when it comes to the banlieue. These are the deprived housing projects outside of French cities where many immigrants live. And in 2005, there's a moment which is part of Sarkozy's political legend. He's visiting a banlieue near Paris.
2: There's been a lot of words to describe the people in the banlieue over the years, and he came up to the Hakai.
1: Roughly translated, Hakai means scum.
3: Vous avez un site, cette bande de racailles.
2: Now, it's a very divisive term because racaille is a very, very old word in French. And as with very old words in French, it ends with that aille sound like that. And it's quite a powerful insult in French, la racaille.
1: This language infuriated many people in the banlieues and also many on the French left. But for his base on the conservative right, this was exciting stuff. By the end of the year, Sarkozy is the favourite to win the next presidential election. He knows very well, though, that if you want to be French president, you have to be a player on the world stage, not just at home. Now, he's famous in France, but hardly anyone knows him internationally, and he decides to do something about that. He plans a trip to meet a prominent, headline-grabbing world leader, and to the surprise of many, he chooses Tripoli and the Libyan dictator Muammar Gaddafi. Now, you often hear journalists say that they don't want to become the story. But when it comes to this story, it would be hard to tell it without this journalist.
4: Fabrice Arfi, et je suis co-responsable du service des enquêtes à Mediapart.
1: Fabrice Arfi is an investigative reporter with a French news website called Mediapart.
5: This investigation for you has taken up a significant part of your life. I mean, I remember talking to you about it way back in 2012. Both of us are quite a bit older at this stage. I have a lot less hair.
6: Moi, j'ai de la barbe blanche.
5: Yeah, you have a few grey hairs in the beard.
1: Fabrice has spent 15 years investigating this story, trying to unpick what happened at a series of meetings in Tripoli at the end of 2005. At the epicenter of Fabrice's investigation is the summit between Nicolas Sarkozy and Muammar Gaddafi, the Libyan leader, in October of that year.
7: Il y a un voyage éclair de Nicolas Sarkozy.
1: Sarkozy makes a lightning trip to Tripoli.
7: Officiellement discuter de la lutte contre le terrorisme.
1: He meets with Gaddafi.
7: Tête à tête avec Muammar Gaddafi.
1: Just the two of them, with translators.
7: Traducteurs.
1: Officially, they're there to discuss terrorism and migration. It's formal and it's short. The context here is crucial. This is all happening a few years after 9/11. Libya's been a pariah state for decades, accused of mounting terrorist attacks around the world, including in Lockerbie in Scotland.
7: Gaddafi comprend qu'il ne peut plus être l'état terroriste.
1: But Gaddafi realizes after 9/11 that if Libya keeps it up as a so-called terrorist state, he could be in trouble. Times have changed. And this meeting with Sarkozy, a prominent minister of a big Western country, is a stepping stone back to respectability. The two men talk, they shake hands, they smile for the cameras, and the meeting wraps up. But here's the thing about these meetings on the world stage. The real business doesn't happen when the leaders meet. The cameras are there. But actually, the big decisions are often made ahead of time. And Fabrice tells us this is exactly what happened for Sarkozy's visit to Libya. A few days earlier, his right-hand man, a man called Claude Guéant, had already been to Tripoli. Claude Guéant is Sarkozy's chief of staff, and he's there to prepare the way for his boss. Except Guéant has some business that's not on the official agenda.
8: Ce qui est secret, c'est que pendant cette visite...
9: What is secret is that during this visit, there is a dinner and no one, No one from the embassy, the Ministry for Foreign Affairs, President Chirac, no one knows about it.
1: If any of this is sounding familiar, that's because it is. It's the second of the two secret meetings in Tripoli that I mentioned right at the beginning. In the heavily choreographed world of international diplomacy, this is all unusual, because the dinner guest is someone in particular.
8: C'est la rencontre avec le terroriste Abdallah Sinoussi.
1: He's called Abdullah Sinoussi, and he's the same man we heard about right at the start, a wanted terrorist. So now we have two off-the-books meetings with this same guy, one just before Sarkozy's visit and one soon after. Now, this man, Abdullah Sinoussi, is important in Libya. He's Gaddafi's brother-in-law, but he's also someone to avoid if you're on an official government trip. Because 6 years earlier, in 1999, he was convicted in absentia for the murder of 170 people, the passengers of the flight that exploded above the Sahara. And he's also been linked to the Lockerbie bombing in Scotland.
5: If it had become public knowledge at that moment that Claude Guéant, the chef de cabinet of the interior minister, had met with Abdullah Sinoussi, what would have likely been the public reaction in France?
7: Si on découvre à l'époque que le directeur...
9: If it had been discovered at the time that he'd met, behind the back of the French state, a condemned terrorist, a wanted man in France,
7: vous imaginez le scandale.
9: You can imagine the scandal.
1: I'm in Lyon. It's a couple of years later, 2007. And I'm there to cover a huge American-style campaign rally for candidate Nicolas Sarkozy. In a few weeks, he'll face off against his socialist rival, Ségolène Royal, in the presidential election. At the rally, there are 15,000 people, thousands of French flags. A local paper says the whole event costs 170,000 euros. It's the first time I've seen Sarkozy in the flesh. And I'm struck by how small he is, but also by his strut. He looks just like a guy who knows it's all about to happen for him. And there was someone else there that day too.
10: My name is Christine Lagarde, and I'm currently the president of the European Central Bank based in Frankfurt.
1: I'm talking to Lagarde in her enormous HQ in Germany. Back in 2007, when we were at the same rally in Lyon, she was a junior minister serving alongside Sarkozy in the government. Lagarde tells me that she remembers that day and what it was like being on the campaign trail with Sarkozy.
10: He was a bundle of energy and he was everywhere. Whenever there was an issue, anything, he was on site almost instantly. I mean, it was funny because sometimes you would think, okay, he's going to be there. But he had been there 5 minutes before and 2 hours later he was somewhere else.
5: What was Nicolas Sarkozy offering French voters at that stage?
10: He's a character, you know, bigger than life. And he was leading his political life with passion and with huge energy and giving us the sentiment that you could not waste a second. Nicolas Sarkozy came as a complete change.
11: Le travail, c'est la liberté.
1: Sarkozy tells voters he wants to get France working again.
12: La crise morale française porte un nom, c'est la crise du travail.
1: He says he'll be the champion of la France qui se lève tôt, the France that wakes up early. He says he wants to be the president of human rights, that if he's elected, he'll refuse to be an accomplice to any dictatorship in the world. And his pitch really lands with voters.
13: Hello, welcome to a BBC News special. I'm John Sopel in Paris. The French people have decided Nicolas Sarkozy will succeed Jacques Chirac to become France's next president.
1: On May the 6th, 2007, Sarkozy wins the election. It's the culmination of his dream. He's about to start one of the most powerful jobs in the world. But as he enters the Élysée Palace, it's also the start of problems that have pursued him to this day. Problems which could send him to jail. In the early days of his presidency, Nicolas Sarkozy is all action. He sets about reforming France. And as he put it, helping French people to work more, to earn more. But then in 2008, global events get in the way.
14: Financial markets across the world have plummeted in spite of efforts by the government.
10: We were in the midst of the financial crisis.
1: At this point, Christine Lagarde is Sarkozy's finance minister.
14: Here, more than £93 billion was wiped off the value of shares.
1: The global economy has gone into freefall. But Sarkozy seizes the situation by the scruff of its neck.
10: Confidence was drifting. Banks were in the balance.
5: He struck up a particular friendship at that moment with Gordon Brown.
10: Mm-hmm.
5: It's quite an unusual pairing. What do you think was behind that friendship?
10: I think there were two human beings confronted to a phenomenal crisis with both the same intention to resolve the issues and to do it in the best interest of their people.
1: Lagarde believes that Sarkozy's action here is fundamental. She says he helped save the global economy from complete collapse.
10: We had sometimes meetings at the presidential palace at 4 a.m. in the morning when there was an imminent crisis. And I've seen him in some of those circumstances completely calm, considering the options, asking more questions, thinking about it, and helping us in the right direction. So this is, I think it's a side of him that not so many people know about, but I've seen it several times.
1: You're listening to the documentary from the BBC World Service. You can hear what happens next after the news.
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16: Texas voters decide who they want as their Republican nominee for the Senate, incumbent John Cornyn or Texas Attorney General Ken Paxton, who was endorsed by President Trump last week. The winner faces off against Democratic nominee James Tallarico in the fall. So who do Texans see as the future of the Republican Party? Hear the results on the next morning edition from NPR News.

0: would soon be welcomed to Paris. But the relationship between the two men was about to change dramatically. Disappearing witnesses and more stories of suitcases of cash add to the questions piling up for Sarkozy. The Sarkozy affair continues after the news.
1: BBC News with Danielle Jaworowiecka. Workers at Samsung Electronics in South Korea have voted to accept a landmark profit-sharing deal. Tens of thousands of staff in the chip-making division will get an average annual bonus of almost $400,000 each. The agreement averts a strike that threatened the global supply of memory chips for AI. Israel says it's killed the new chief of Hamas's military wing in a strike on Gaza. Mohamed Odeh was appointed after his predecessor was killed earlier this month. Israel has also been continuing its attacks on Hezbollah in Lebanon. The Texas Senator John Cornyn is the latest high-profile Republican to be punished for a perceived lack of loyalty to Donald Trump. He lost his primary election to Ken Paxton, the state's scandal-plagued attorney general, who was backed by the president. More countries are announcing travel restrictions over the Ebola outbreak. Canada has banned arrivals of Congolese, Ugandan and South Sudanese residents for 90 days. Ghana is repatriating around 800 citizens from South Africa. It follows a wave of sometimes violent protests against migrants in several South African cities over the past month. Bolivia's Congress has voted to make it easier for President Rodrigo Paz to use troops to clear roadblocks set up to protest against his economic policies. Essential supplies are running short in some regions. A monitoring network says deforestation in the Brazilian Amazon fell last year to the lowest level since 2019. Just under 10,000 square kilometres of forest were lost. President Lula da Silva has pledged to eradicate illegal deforestation by the end of the decade. A woman in Brazil has been found alive at sea more than 2 days after going missing during a jet ski ride. Bruna da Silva was found by fishermen off the coast of Sao Paulo state. She's being treated for hypothermia. Her companion is still missing. BBC News.
0: I'm Tristan Redman, and this is The Sarkozy Affair from the BBC World Service, the story of the former French president, Nicolas Sarkozy. These are still the early days of Sarkozy's five-year presidency, and the activity is fast and furious. And in the middle of it all, he even divorces his wife, Cecilia, and then in short order, he meets and marries an Italian supermodel, Carla Bruni. It's a lot. But quietly, in the background, stories begin to emerge in the French press. Stories that in the noise of the Sarkozy presidency, few people may have noticed. They're some of the earliest reports about the money that had been spent in his presidential campaign. Newspapers report that Sarkozy's 2007 campaign was the most expensive in French history. At first, nobody's saying there's anything unusual about any of this, just that lots of money was spent. But gradually, the question of the campaign finances begins to attract more attention. This is journalist Fabrice Arfi.
2: The suspicion was that there had been mountains of cash, bundles of banknotes, which were used to pay the people on the campaign without any of it being declared.
0: There's so much cash left over at the end of the election, so many big banknotes, that the campaign managers don't know what to do with them.
2: The treasurer and his deputy said there was so much of it that they even considered destroying it.
0: It's not clear what they did do with this cash in the end. Sarkozy's 2007 campaign says that its finances have all been okayed and signed off. And the treasurer says this extra cash was sent in as anonymous donations. But the judge in Sarkozy's trial says that nobody working on the campaign remembers receiving any envelopes of cash in the party mailroom. If that's true, where did all this cash come from?
3: Je suis le matin en scooter dans Paris. Je vais travailler.
0: This is Danielle Klein again. Her brother was killed in the plane bombing. At this point in our story, it's December 2007. Nicolas Sarkozy's been president for 6 months, and his romance with Carla Bruni is blossoming. Danielle's on her scooter in Paris. She's on her way to work.
3: Je suis du côté de la rue de Rivoli.
0: Suddenly, there are police everywhere. Danielle sees a long convoy of cars, and the police ask her to move aside.
3: Je comprends que c'est le colonel Kadhafi.
4: I realize it's Colonel Kadhafi in the streets of Paris, my city, and I'm being stopped by the police to let pass this dictator who killed my brother.
3: Qui a tué mon frère.
0: Gaddafi's been invited to Paris on a 3-day state visit. He pitches his Bedouin tent next door to the Elysee, and he meets Sarkozy at the palace. He crunches up the gravel courtyard. The two men shake hands and they wave for the cameras. Meanwhile, Danielle's niece Melanie, who lost her father in the plane bombing, is watching it all.
5: I was in New York. I was spending a year in New York for my studies. And I had some French friends. They were watching TV. And suddenly, I didn't have the sound. I just saw the famous images of Gaddafi shaking hands with Sarkozy. I was telling myself, wow, I think I didn't understand something. I thought Gaddafi was really bad. He was evil. And because my French president is shaking hands with him, maybe I didn't understand something. Like, I don't understand my own story. Why is he here?
0: Back in Paris, Melanie's aunt, Danielle, has an idea.
3: Nous, le petit groupe des familles,
4: our little group of families, we took out our placards with the photos of our brothers and sisters, dads and mums. Every time he went somewhere, we decided we would go with our placards.
6: You were running around Paris, yeah, following Gaddafi.
0: And people notice, first the media and then the Elysee. The families are invited to the palace to meet the president just after Gaddafi leaves. And it's the first time that any French president has agreed to meet them. When Sarkozy arrives, he's attentive.
4: The first thing he said to us, I remember it very well, was, "You're amazing people," that he understood us and that it must have been hard for us to see Gaddafi. Then he said, "You're at the Elysee, make the most of it. What can I do for you?"
0: They hadn't expected to be asked anything like this, and they don't really have any questions up their sleeve. Why not a visit to the crash site in the Sahara? That would be great. It's not somewhere they could get on their own steam.
3: Hop, il nous a promis l'avion présidentiel.
0: He promised us the presidential plane, Danielle told me. And what about outstanding compensation for some of the families?
3: Ça allait être réglé.
0: Yep, no problem. That would be sorted too.
3: Pour être sincère, mon souvenir, c'est que...
0: None of these promises ever materialized, Danielle says. But in the moment, she was impressed. Fast forward a few years. It's 2011, and Gaddafi's world has changed dramatically since that visit to Paris. The Arab Spring has reached Libya, and his government is under threat. The authoritarian presidents of Tunisia and Egypt have already been toppled. Sarkozy is one of the very first Western leaders to back the Libyan rebels against Gaddafi. Gaddafi launches a counteroffensive. I was in Libya back then, and I witnessed the ferocity of Gaddafi's forces firsthand. Gaddafi's military is advancing, and it's feared there could be a massacre of civilians in the city of Benghazi. Sarkozy responds. He assembles an international coalition led by France to protect the rebel-held city with airstrikes. And it's an unusual position to take because French presidents have often opposed military interventions in the region. Back in Tripoli, international journalists are covering the war from the side of the Libyan government. Gaddafi's son gives an exclusive interview to the channel Euronews. Saif al-Islam is asked his opinion of President Sarkozy, and he drops a bombshell.
7: Sarkozy must repay Libya the money he took for his election campaign. We financed his election campaign, and we have all the details, and we're ready to publish them.
0: This is a huge allegation, and it comes out of almost nowhere.
7: The first thing we ask of this clown Sarkozy is to repay this money to the Libyan people. We helped him become president so that he would help the Libyan people, but he's disappointed us. And very soon we'll publish all the details and the documents and the bank payslips.
0: The Élysée strongly denies it, and the French press are reluctant to take it too seriously, because the Gaddafis have got plenty of reasons to sling mud at Sarkozy. And then, one day in October 2011, a NATO airstrike hits a road convoy in central Libya. A short while later, Muammar Gaddafi is found hiding, injured, in a drain pipe near the wreckage of the convoy. A mob descends on him, and in the chaos, Gaddafi is murdered. It's a brutal end to his 40-year dictatorship. Back in France, Fabrice Arfi receives a message.
8: Un beau jour de 2011, je reçois un mail.
2: One lovely day in 2011, I receive a very short email. It's from someone I don't know, and they say, I might have something about someone you're interested in.
6: What was your reaction when you got this email?
2: I didn't pause for 2 seconds. I knew we had to go, travel to a foreign country. I won't say which, in order to protect my sources, but we had to go and see.
0: Fabrice and his reporting partner, Carl Lasquet, meet their source, and they get their hands on a hard drive.
2: It's fascinating, this hard disk. It's like a sort of Alibaba's cave, and there are 19,000 documents.
0: Fabrice now has the digital archive of a man called Ziad Takhedine. And he's an important character in this story. Takhedine is a Lebanese businessman. He's not well known to the public, but he is well known as a fixer and a middleman in some circles at the top of French politics.
8: Notre chance, immense.
2: Our stroke of luck is that Ziad Takhedine is what you'd call a pedant. When he has a meeting, he writes a preparatory note. When he's had the meeting, he writes a report about it.
6: That's a journalist's dream.
2: Yes, when he has handwritten notes, he scans them. There are documents in French and in Arabic. Saudi Arabia, Syria, Lebanon, Libya, that's his field of activity. There's his correspondence, there are holiday photos, lots of photos, with very well-known politicians. There are details of his offshore companies, there are his bank accounts.
0: As Fabrice digs, one name keeps coming up.
8: Le numéro 2 du régime, le beau-frère de Kadhafi, Abdallah Sinoussi.
0: And if you remember, back then, Abdallah Sinoussi, Gaddafi's number 2, met with Sarkozy's number 2, Claude Guéant, in Tripoli. Fabrice says that Takhedine is a linchpin in all of this. Both the high-ranking French officials who met with Sinoussi in secret in 2005 have said that they knew Takhedine and that he was present during those meetings. All of this could be circumstantial, tangential, of course. So Fabrice keeps digging, and he gets his hands on a new document. A document which is still contested and will become hugely significant.
2: It's a very interesting document which backed up everything we had so far. And it showed that in 2006, Gaddafi's administration had an agreement to fund, 1 year later, the election campaign of Nicolas Sarkozy to the tune of 50 million euros.
0: It looks like an official Libyan government document dated 2006 and signed by one of Gaddafi's closest advisers. If true, this document would confirm the allegations already made by Gaddafi's son in that interview with Euronews. Fabrice had to be sure it was genuine. He launched a series of extensive checks to verify it. The authenticity of this document has been disputed ever since. Sarkozy says it's a forgery, and he sued Mediapart 3 times in court. He lost all 3 cases. But then, in Sarkozy's trial, its credibility was once again called into question. Fabrice believes there's enough evidence that it's authentic. But at this point, he's left with a difficult choice, because by the time he's ready to publish, it's the most sensitive possible moment. It's the middle of the 2012 presidential campaign, and Sarkozy is seeking re-election.
2: We knew very well that revealing this in the middle of the presidential campaign, we would be criticized.
0: The information, they thought, was too important to sit on.
8: On s'est dit, on publie.
0: So Fabrice and his colleagues decide to publish. On the campaign trail, Sarkozy is asked by the French TV channel TF1 about the Libya allegations.
9: Plusieurs sites internet affirment que le colonel Gaddafi...
0: Is it true, he's asked, that Colonel Gaddafi financed him last time round in 2007?
10: C'est grotesque, et je suis désolé...
0: It's grotesque, he says.
10: On doit m'interroger sur les déclarations de Monsieur Gaddafi.
0: To be questioned about what Gaddafi or his son, a regime of dictators with no credibility, he says public debate has reached a new low. A few days later, Nicolas Sarkozy loses the election to François Hollande. And Mediapart, he believes, is partly to blame. It's a humiliation.
11: Une valise comme ça.
2: A suitcase like this. It opens like this.
11: Et l'argent est dedans.
2: And the money is inside.
0: This is Ziad Takieddine, the alleged Lebanese middleman. And he's talking on camera. Because after Sarkozy is voted out of office, Takieddine decides to tell his story to France Télévisions. And it involves a suitcase full of cash.
11: Il y a rien d'autre que de l'argent.
2: There is nothing in it but money.
11: C'était 1,5 million.
2: There's roughly, I think, 1.5 million. Notes of 500 euros and a few 200s. A few bundles of 200s.
0: What Takieddine is saying here is highly contested. It's been the subject of a defamation case, which he lost. Takieddine himself has retracted the words in disputed circumstances. Nonetheless, what he's saying here is relevant to the allegations against the Sarkozy campaign. Takieddine says that back in 2005, Abdullah Senussi, Gaddafi's number two, asked him to carry 3 suitcases of cash back to France.
2: He asks me because he trusts me. So I take it and I deliver it.
0: Takieddine says he'd pick up a suitcase in Tripoli and bring it to Paris on a scheduled flight. And then when he'd landed, he'd walk straight through customs. He'd get into a car at the airport and head for central Paris. To the Interior Ministry.
2: I get out of the car with the suitcase and I go in through the main door. I know I'm expected, so I go straight in.
0: Now, I don't need to remind you who was working in the Interior Ministry at the time of these supposed deliveries. But I will say that Sarkozy and his entourage have denied receiving any of them. But crucially, in the political world, these allegations have an impact. Because they surfaced just as Sarkozy's been out of office for a few years and is trying to engineer a comeback. It's 2016 and he's hoping to win a primary to run for president again. There's a big debate on the French TV channel, France 2, and it's hosted by one of France's best-known news anchors, David Pujadas. Pujadas asks Sarkozy about Takieddine's accusation.
12: Avez-vous, oui ou non, reçu de l'argent liquide de Libye pour financer votre campagne de 2007, comme l'a affirmé l'intermédiaire Ziad Takieddine? Alors, pas seulement dans les médias, mais...
0: Sarkozy looks absolutely furious.
13: Quelle indignité.
0: What an indignity, he says. A few days later, Sarkozy comes in third place in the primary. There will be no comeback. But if the former president is worried about indignities, there are more of those to come. In March 2018, he's questioned by police for 25 hours and then placed under formal investigation over the Gaddafi allegations. In the French system, that's like being charged. Sarkozy is going to face a trial over his links to Muammar Gaddafi.
14: Je suis Alain Minc. Je fais beaucoup de choses.
0: This is Alain Minc, one of Nicolas Sarkozy's oldest friends. We're in his huge Paris office on the Avenue Georges V. It's one of the fanciest streets in the city, right next to the famous cabaret club, the Crazy Horse.
14: Nicolas Sarkozy, je le connais depuis 1986.
15: I've known Nicolas Sarkozy since 1986. That's 40 years. So I know him very well. We talked almost every day and saw each other about once a week. We talked about everything. Work, jokes, women, life, everything.
0: Manc has advised French presidents from François Mitterrand in the 80s and 90s all the way to Emmanuel Macron today. If anyone knows how it works at the top, it's Alain Mack.
6: What do you know about Nicolas Sarkozy's relationship with Muammar Gaddafi?
14: Ce que je sais, j'étais chez lui un dimanche.
0: Monsieur Mack tells me that one Sunday, shortly after Sarkozy's election, he was with the president and his then-wife, Cecilia. Mack says Sarkozy was in the middle of a tough negotiation with Gaddafi about a prisoner release. But Mack didn't get the feeling there was anything cozy about the exchanges between the two men. He says Gaddafi was negotiating hard. I asked Mack if he believed Sarkozy had taken money from Libya.
14: Moi, personnellement, je n'y ai...
15: Personally, I've never believed it. Not because I'm naive, but because if you are a politician on the French right and you believe you need illicit money for an election campaign, you don't go to Gaddafi. There were systems in place for this on the French right to get money from Africa. Sarkozy is an intelligent man. Why would he give himself problems by negotiating with a crazy tyrant?
0: Sarkozy is in the dock, accused of criminal conspiracy, corruption, and illegal campaign financing. He denies all the charges and says he's the victim of a politically motivated attack from inside the French judiciary. Danielle is also in court to give a victim statement because the alleged conspiracy involves Abdullah Sanusi, the man convicted of her brother's murder.
6: What was it like the day that you testified in court? What happened?
4: It's a moment we were all waiting for. We were all there. I had gone over it all well in my head. I was really keen to speak. Mr. Sarkozy was only a meter and a half away from us.
0: Danielle tells the court that her brother Jean-Pierre was fascinated with politics. How the families of the DC-10 victims had fought hard for years, and how painful it was to learn that high-ranking members of the government had met face-to-face with Abdullah Sanusi. Danielle and Melanie wait for the verdicts for the four charges against Sarkozy. The first one, corruption, not guilty. The second, illegal campaign financing, not guilty. The third, embezzlement of public funds. Not guilty. And then the fourth charge, conspiracy to commit a crime. Sarkozy is found guilty. Guilty of plotting to obtain funding from a foreign state. The quid pro quo, judges say, was helping Libya gain acceptance on the world stage and turning a blind eye to Abdullah Sanusi's terrorism conviction. The judge calls it a crime of, quote, exceptional seriousness. And the sentence is 5 years in jail.
5: And when she said Nicolas Sarkozy's sentence, nobody speak, but there was, because we were so many people in the room, I heard the very loud. I will keep this moment in me forever.
0: There'll be no electronic tag for Sarkozy, no house arrest. He'll be the first and only president of the Fifth Republic to go to jail. Immediately after the verdict, Sarkozy speaks to reporters.
2: If they absolutely want me to sleep in prison, I will sleep in prison. But with my head held high.
16: Je suis innocent.
2: I am innocent.
16: Cette injustice est un scandale.
2: This injustice is a scandal.
17: A former president on his way to prison. Nicolas Sarkozy left his home this morning and to cries of support from a small crowd walked with his wife Carla Bruni down to a waiting car.
0: He arrives at the prison with pullovers, earplugs and a novel. And not just any novel, The Count of Monte Cristo by Alexandre Dumas. It's maybe the most famous revenge novel ever written. The novel is vast, more than 1,000 pages. The hero, Edmond Dantès, escapes from his wrongful imprisonment. He becomes wildly rich, and he destroys his enemies. It left you wondering if the vast novel of Nicolas Sarkozy's life might still have a few chapters left to be written.

0: It's March the 16th, 2026, and I'm back in court in Paris, and I'm watching Sarkozy arrive for his appeal trial. Everything is still to play for, and he could emerge from this retrial completely cleared or sentenced to 10 years behind bars. Nicolas Sarkozy's appeal will run until June, and the verdict will come in the autumn. In the meantime, Danielle Klein is going to court almost every day, and she says the last 35 years have been overwhelming.
1: Nous étions devant un monstre d'affaires politiques.
2: We were facing a monster of a political scandal. So many well-known and higher-ranking French people were involved.
1: L'affaire Epstein aujourd'hui.
2: A little like the Epstein affair today.
1: Tellement de gens impliqués.
2: So many people implicated in the story that it's hard to believe.
0: Sticking at it has become Danielle's mission.
1: Il faut pas décrocher.
2: We mustn't give up. We mustn't let go. We mustn't think that we're so small in the face of all this.
0: And in spite of everything that's happened, Nicolas Sarkozy still has supporters in the very highest places.
3: With retrospect, does any of this change how you feel about his presidency?
4: No.
0: This is Christine Lagarde.
4: I'm very proud to have served under his leadership, and I'm very proud of what we achieved at a time of a financial crisis that could have completely embroiled the entire global economy. And that's what I want to remember.
3: When did you last speak to Nicolas Sarkozy?
4: When he went to prison, I sent him a text message from Bulgaria, where I was, in a church called St. Nicholas.
3: How is he?
4: How is he?
3: Hmm.
4: Well, you will find out.
0: And Fabrice Arfi, what does he make of the man he spent most of his career investigating?
3: You and your reporting partners have been jousting with him now for a long time, almost 15 years. Is there any part of you that admires his tenacity?
5: I could admire his tenacity if he weren't my former president. He's an impressive person. I could tell you about my exchange with him in court.
3: Oh yeah, go on, please.
0: Fabrice tells me a story. During the first trial, on a courtroom break, Sarkozy summons Fabrice over for a chat. It's the first time Fabrice has ever actually spoken with him after 15 years of asking for an interview.
6: Et Nicolas Sarkozy, qui est très tactile.
5: Nicolas Sarkozy, who's very tactile, he put his hand on my forearm and said, "But Mr. Arfi, it's nothing personal against you." And then he said something to me, something I've been asking myself about ever since. "But you know, Mr. Arfi, when you're losing, you have to admit it.
6: Il faut savoir être beau joueur.
5: You have to be a good sport."
0: And with that, Sarkozy was off.
6: Et je me suis dit, à qui parlait-il?
5: And I thought to myself, who was he talking to? Was he talking to me? Or was he talking to his subconscious?
6: Je ne comprends toujours pas.
5: I still don't understand what he wanted to tell me.
0: We asked Nicolas Sarkozy if he'd speak to us for this program, and he declined.

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0: BBC World Service, it's 8 o'clock GMT. This is Oliver Conway with the newsroom. Workers at Samsung are to get bonuses of nearly $400,000 after agreeing not to strike in return for a share of profits from the AI boom. We hear from South Korea. Also today.
1: When children are being killed on a daily basis, civilian infrastructures, including hospitals, are being attacked. This is not a real ceasefire.
0: Israel continues its strikes on Lebanon and also on Gaza, where it says it's killed the new head of the Hamas military wing. Relief in Iran as the internet is partially restored after a near three-month blackout.
2: I feel like I'm coming out of prison and I feel like I'm born again.
0: And later.
3: This is the most expensive Eid on record. Sheep prices have simply never been this high.
0: The cost of living affecting Eid celebrations. First, our top stories.
4: BBC News with Danielle Yawovietska. Unionised workers at Samsung Electronics in South Korea have approved a landmark profit-sharing deal, averting a strike at the world's largest memory chipmaker. Tens of thousands of employees in the semiconductor division are likely to receive an average annual bonus of up to $400,000. Here's Archana Shukla.
5: It's a win for these workers. We're talking about average bonuses of about $340,000 to $400,000 in some cases. And Samsung agreeing to keep about 10.5% of their profits for these bonuses linked to the profit milestones and stock performances. We've seen the stock's performance has been phenomenal in the last few quarters, driven by huge demand for memory chips that Samsung makes, which are critical components in data centers. We've seen Samsung's, you know, valuation cross $1 trillion. They've reported 700% profit in the Jan to March quarter. And that is where this deal becomes a win for workers, James, because this is what they were demanding, that the workers who make these chips also get a share of these profits.
4: Israel has killed the new chief of Hamas's military wing in a strike on Gaza, as it also continues to pound sites in Lebanon linked to Hezbollah. The attacks come despite nominal ceasefires in both places. Israel said Hamas's Mohammed Odeh was appointed after his predecessor was killed earlier this month. Here's Yolande Nell.
6: Mohammed Odeh just recently chosen as the new head of the Hamas armed wing in Gaza. There's video footage from last night that shows an apartment building ablaze in Gaza City, with witnesses telling the BBC they believe about five missiles were used. A local Hamas source did tell the BBC last night that Mohammed Odeh and his wife were killed. Local Palestinian reports saying that at least one of his children was killed in this strike as well.
4: More countries are announcing travel restrictions over fears about the spread of Ebola. Canada has banned Congolese, Ugandan and South Sudanese residents from arriving in the country for 90 days. Others coming from affected areas will have to quarantine for 3 weeks. Barbara Plettusher reports on efforts to contain the outbreak.
7: The World Health Organization is working hard to scale up the response to the Ebola outbreak, sending medical supplies and staff to the epicenter in the eastern province of Ituri. Aid workers are struggling to establish an effective infrastructure there. Travel is very difficult because of poor road conditions. Conflict and mass displacement have weakened the health system, as have international aid cuts.
4: The governor of the port city of Sevastopol in Russian-occupied Crimea says its air defense units have repelled a number of overnight Ukrainian attacks. Mikhail Rozvozayev said over 20 drones were downed and a few buildings damaged. The strategic port city used to house Russia's Black Sea Fleet, whose capabilities have been drastically reduced by Ukrainian strikes. World News from the BBC. The veteran Texas Senator John Cornyn has lost a primary election to a challenger endorsed by Donald Trump. He's the latest high-profile Republican to be punished for a perceived lack of loyalty. The winner is Ken Paxton, the scandal-plagued Texas Attorney General. David Willis reports.
8: Mr. Paxton's win will force John Cornyn, who has served four terms in the U.S. Senate, into retirement early next year and could boost his Democratic rival James Tallarico's chances of becoming the first member of his party to win a Senate election in Texas since 1988. In a campaign video, Mr. Tallarico branded Ken Paxton the most corrupt politician in America.
4: Nine people are still missing after a chemical tank imploded at a paper mill in the U.S. state of Washington, killing at least one worker. Nine others were injured. The vessel held a highly corrosive liquid used in the papermaking process. Recovery efforts are still ongoing at the Nippon Dynawave packaging facility, complicated by the tank remaining unstable. Officials from Ghana are repatriating around 800 citizens from South Africa. It follows a wave of sometimes violent protests against migrants in several South African cities over the past month. The BBC saw dozens of people leaving buses at Johannesburg OR Tambo Airport and checking in for flights to Accra. Ghana says it's ensuring the safety of its citizens. A monitoring network says deforestation in the Brazilian Amazon fell last year to the lowest level since 2019 when it began taking records. The report from MAP Biomass says just under 10,000 square kilometres of forest were lost last year, a more than 20% decrease compared with the previous year. The announcement marks a significant milestone for President Luiz Inácio Lula da Silva, who has pledged to eradicate illegal deforestation by the end of this decade. BBC World News.
0: Thank you. You're listening to the newsroom from the BBC World Service with Oliver Conway. Should workers get a share of the profits from the global AI boom? Well, about two-thirds of the employees at the world's largest memory chip maker, Samsung, are to receive a bonus this year of nearly $400,000 after agreeing a deal to avert an 18-day strike. The threatened industrial action could have had a significant impact on the South Korean economy, with Samsung accounting for about an eighth of the nation's GDP. High demand for the memory chips that power AI data centres has helped boost the firm's first quarter operating profit by 750%. But the pay deal has led to discontent in less profitable divisions such as mobile phones and consumer electronics. And a smaller union is taking legal action to block the agreement. I heard more from our correspondent Jake Kwon in the South Korean capital, Seoul.
9: They have decided to set aside 10.5% of the operating profit every year as a bonus to be paid out in company stocks to the employees. The company's largest union has threatened to go on strike for 18 days, halting the production of memory chips, which would have had tens of billions of dollars in damage to the company and the economy as part of the lost revenue. And also, it was going to disrupt the global supply of these memory chips, which are a critical component in the AI database.
0: Nearly 80,000 employees will be eligible for this bonus, nearly two-thirds of the company's workforce, but not everyone. How's that gone down?
9: No, and I think what the vote had revealed is this internal conflict between the workers. About 73% of the union had said yes to this deal, but that also means that there were a significant number of people who said no to this deal. These are people who are making smartphones and TVs, these other products from Samsung Electronics that we're very familiar with. These people who are not making memory chips, they're being given a few thousand dollars at the end of this year.
0: Is it common for workers in Korea to get such big payouts?
9: No, this is very uncommon. One theme that keeps coming up is how unequal this success is. While Samsung Electronics and SK Hynix, this major competitor, have passed $1 trillion in valuation this month, this is not the case for most other South Korean companies. These two companies comprise about 40% in the South Korean stock market. So I think a lot of people who are watching them are very envious. And there's a lot of conversation right now in South Korea. How does this benefit the society as a whole? How does this benefit South Korea's economy as a whole?
0: Could it set a precedent for how the spoils from the AI boom are shared out?
9: That debate is definitely going on. What we saw with Samsung, it was impacted by how SK Hynix, their main competitor, was paying out its workers about 10% of the profit, similar deal to what Samsung employees got today. And the top policymakers here was saying that we need to start a conversation about what we're going to do with increased tax revenue that comes from this AI boom. Are we going to make a sovereign money pool that could be used to improve infrastructures or other national projects? Or are we going to start giving out as dividend to the rest of the citizens? I think it will be many years before we have a more concrete picture of what that equitable fair deal will be.
0: Jake Kwon in Seoul. The Lebanese authorities say 31 people, including at least 4 children, were killed in Israeli strikes on Tuesday after Israel's Prime Minister Benjamin Netanyahu vowed to crush Hezbollah. The Israeli military said it hit more than 100 Hezbollah sites and fighters in one of the heaviest bombardments since a US-brokered ceasefire began in mid-April. Yara Hamadeh from the charity Save the Children is in the Lebanese capital, Beirut. She called on the international community to do more to protect civilians.
1: When children are being killed, being injured on a daily basis, civilian infrastructures, including hospitals, are being attacked, this is not a real ceasefire. We are calling on all parties to respect the international humanitarian law, to stop attacks on civilians, and we are calling on the international community to intensify their diplomatic effort to reach a permanent and definitive ceasefire.
0: We got an update from our correspondent, Lina Sinjab, in Beirut.
10: It's one of the heaviest airstrikes day since the ceasefire started. Also throughout the early hours of this morning, with more casualties and deaths reported, but we're still not confirmed about the total number. This is the first day of Eid al-Adha, the holy feast for the Muslim community across the world. And here in Lebanon, yet airstrikes. Yesterday, 30 people were killed, but there were also double tap attacks where, you know, paramedics were also attacked. There are people who were left under rubble that they couldn't be rescued because the rescuers were warned to leave the site. Women and children were included in the death toll. Across the country, especially here in Beirut, there is a wave of fear and concern. We've seen in the past 2 days a wave of people rushing out of Dahiya neighborhood, the Hezbollah stronghold in the south, fearing, you know, other attacks to happen. In the south, it's continuous, more evacuation orders and more strikes and more boots on the ground expanding into the south of Lebanon. All what's happening is far from being described as ceasefire and does not at all indicate towards any lasting solution, which is the government, you know, is hoping for. And that's why they've been involved in direct negotiations with the Israelis. And there is another round coming up soon with the hope of finding, you know, lasting solutions for Lebanon and for the civilians who are affected.
0: Lina Sinjab in Beirut. Well, Israel has also carried out airstrikes on the Palestinian territory of Gaza, despite a ceasefire with Hamas that began in October. Rescue teams say at least 10 people were killed on Tuesday. Israel said it targeted the new head of Hamas's armed wing in Gaza, Mohammed Odeh, days after killing his predecessor. The Israeli Defense Minister Israel Katz said Odeh had been, quote, sent to meet his associates in the depths of hell. Our correspondent Yolande Nell is in Jerusalem.
6: Mohammed Odeh just recently chosen as the new head of the Hamas armed wing in Gaza. There's video footage from last night that shows an apartment building ablaze in Gaza City, rescuers and ambulances rushing to the scene. Israel now says that it did kill Mohammed Odeh in this targeted strike, and with witnesses telling the BBC they believe about 5 missiles were used, that an Israeli helicopter was heard overhead just before the attack. And while Hamas has not officially commented, a local Hamas source did tell the BBC last night that Mohammed Odeh and his wife were killed. Local Palestinian

0: commented. A local Hamas source did tell the BBC last night that Mohammed Ouda and his wife were killed. Local Palestinian reports saying that at least one of his children was killed in this strike as well. But Israel has said that Mohammed Ouda was one of the architects of the 7th of October attacks, those deadly attacks on Israel. And Israel has said it's committed to eliminating all of those who led that deadly assault. And really this coming at a very delicate time in Gaza. We can see that Israel is stepping up its military pressure there, particularly on Hamas. This is a time when the indirect talks between Israel and Hamas on advancing President Trump's peace deal for Gaza have really been deadlocked. And the US-led Board of Peace has made it clear that reconstruction in Gaza, Israeli troop withdrawals from Gaza are contingent on Hamas disarming, and there's really not been any progress in getting Hamas to give up its weapons.
1: Yeah, now in Jerusalem. Well, on to that other conflict in the Middle East. And for the first time since the US and Israel attacked Iran almost 3 months ago, some people there have been able to go online and speak to family and friends outside the country. Internet access was blocked by the Iranian authorities over fears it could be used by protesters against the regime. Some Iranians managed to get round it by using expensive virtual private networks and smuggling satellite technology into the country. Our World News correspondent Joe Inwood has been listening to some of the conversations between those who've managed to reconnect.
2: Separated by an ocean and the longest ever internet shutdown, an aunt and her niece speak for the first time in 3 months.
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4: خوب هستم. How are you feeling being connected?
3: I feel like I'm coming out of prison, and I feel like I'm born again. And after connected to you, and you called it to you, I feel like I'm travel to the 21st century from the 15th century.
4: It's like you time traveled.
2: Reunions like this will have been taking place all over Iran as slowly the crippling shutdown of the internet is partially lifted. This was the announcement being made by an Iranian government spokeswoman. We hope that in the coming days we will quickly be able to restore these legitimate rights to the people, she says. But, as of last night, there did not appear to be a flood of videos being posted. The lifting of restrictions seems to be happening slowly. And many on the streets of Tehran and elsewhere had managed to stay online, but using expensive VPNs or illegal satellite connections. For many, this was not an option. Pantia is a computer sciences student. As she sits on a hill overlooking the capital, she scrolls through her Instagram feed. For her, a return to legal internet means a return to making a living.
5: I'm very happy that the internet is going to be restored, because businesses can get back to normal. I had an online shop for a while and sold products. Definitely it will benefit us. But the only problem is the censorship. If they come up with a good solution and correct solution to this, many problems would be solved.
4: I'm very happy to speak to you after so long.
2: But for the aunt and niece, it is all about finally being able to talk to each other.
3: And it was really good to hear your voice again after so long time. I'm so happy.
1: Our World Affairs correspondent, Joe Inwood. You're listening to The Newsroom from the BBC World Service. Over the past two decades, South Africa has experienced waves of violent xenophobic attacks. Last week, in the city of Durban, several hundred people from countries including Rwanda, Somalia and the Democratic Republic of Congo had to seek protection, saying locals were going door to door telling them to leave. Now Ghana is repatriating around 800 of its citizens. The BBC saw dozens of them at Johannesburg's O.R. Tambo Airport checking in for flights to Accra. Also there was the Ghanaian High Commissioner, Benjamin Kwashi.
6: who felt that their lives were in danger, who felt like the economic activity that they were engaging in had come to a standstill, who felt unwell.

0: come in this country, and it is the responsibility of every government to ensure that its citizens are taken care of both home and abroad.
1: Well, let's speak to our Africa correspondent, Myeni Jones, who is in Johannesburg. Myeni, what are we to make of this?
2: Well, it's quite a confusing story, really. The Ghanaians say that their citizens have been targeted in these latest protests. They've been asked to leave. They don't feel safe here. We struggled to speak to some of the detainees that left this morning. Many were reluctant to talk to the media. Some said that they had been told by the High Commissioner not to speak to journalists. So we couldn't get much clarity on why they were leaving. The South African authorities have said that they're trying to crack down on this issue of illegal migration, but there are growing calls from South African citizens who blame migrants for a lot of the pressure that they're feeling on public services. So at the moment, yes, it's a murky situation and quite unclear what's really going on.
1: Might other countries follow Ghana's lead?
2: Yes, Nigeria has said it wants to repatriate its citizens. South Africa, as you mentioned in your introduction, has had these flare-ups of xenophobic violence in the past. And so lots of African countries are concerned that this current wave of anti-immigration protests could end up escalating to the type of violence we've seen in the past.
1: And do people continue to go to South Africa even though they face such hostility?
2: It's Africa's most industrialized nation and one of its biggest economies. So it's certainly been a draw for migrants, particularly from Southern Africa. And that's what's infuriating a lot of South Africans. They say that at a time when unemployment is high, they've got one of the highest rates of youth unemployment anywhere in the world at around 40%. They say it's time to prioritize South Africans, particularly young South Africans, for jobs and to make sure that illegal migrants aren't coming here and undercutting them, taking jobs, accepting lower wages. And it's also worth mentioning that this is a local election year. So lots of politicians are capitalizing on this feeling to try and push an anti-immigrant agenda and try and suggest to their electorates that they are the right party to vote for.
1: Okay, Myeni, thank you very much indeed. Myeni Jones there, our Africa correspondent, talking to us from Johannesburg. Much of Bolivia has been brought to a halt this week as a result of roadblocks by trade unions and supporters of the former left-wing president Evo Morales. Police used tear gas on Monday evening to disperse protesters in the administrative capital, La Paz. They've been calling on the government to resign and for an end to austerity.
3: He has discriminated against us. This hunger-inducing government has treated us like vandals because it wants to take our natural resources, but we are not going to let him extract them.
4: We're not asking for dialogue. There's no room for dialogue anymore. Even if they beg, the people don't want that anymore.
1: Well, in the past few hours, Bolivia's Congress has approved legislation which would give the authorities more power to disperse such protests. We can talk now to our online America's editor, Vanessa Buchluter. Vanessa, first of all, what are these emergency measures?
5: The emergency measures allow the president to curtail the freedom of movement and the freedom of assembly of people if he sees fit. But one of the key things is also that allows him to deploy the army, soldiers, to break up protests if he thinks that is needed. Now, that was possible before, up until 2020, under the Bolivian constitution. But then a new law was brought in, tying the hands of the president, some lawmakers would say, by curtailing those powers, and that law has now been repealed. So it's back to the status quo ante. It's back to the president being able to deploy soldiers to disperse protesters if he thinks that's necessary.
1: Why is the government facing so much criticism?
5: Rodrigo Paz, the president who's been in power for 6 months, is really between a rock and a hard place because he was elected as a center-right leader and there were candidates to his right and also candidates to his left. And both of those camps are attacking him. The right thinks he's not doing enough to implement austerity measures and that he should crack down harder on these protests. And the left says that he's not negotiating enough with them, that he's not involving sectors of society such as the miners, the indigenous community and farmers enough in his decision making. So that's why he's being attacked from both sides and is really in a difficult position here.
1: And how bad is the disruption in Bolivia?
5: It's massive because a lot of these protests have been taking place in La Paz, which is a key city, and their shortages of medicine, of fuel, of food and water have been really severe, and to the point that the government has asked foreign nations to help with humanitarian aid. And also the First Lady, for example, asked for people in other regions of Bolivia to send bottled water to La Paz to help the people affected there.
1: And so with these new measures, will the government be able to end this crisis?
5: That depends who you ask. The lawmakers supporting this measure said that it would give the president power to disperse these protests in such a key area. But there's also some who say that if you bring in soldiers, you're just throwing fuel onto the fire.
1: Vanessa, thank you. Vanessa Buchluter, our online America's editor. Well, in North America, President Trump has once again shown his vice-like grip on the Republican Party as Ken Paxton, the scandal-plagued candidate the president endorsed just days ago in a bitter Texas primary runoff, easily defeated the incumbent Senator John Cornyn. Our North America correspondent David Willis has the details.
6: It's a stunning defeat for a man who has served in Congress for close to a quarter of a century. John Cornyn had the backing of the Republican Party establishment, which spent close to $100 million seeking to ensure his re-election. It was not to be, however, after Donald Trump lobbed a missile into the middle of all of that by endorsing the Attorney General, Texas Attorney General Ken Paxton, a man with a controversial record who has been the subject of charges including corruption, bribery, and finance regulations, regulatory activities. Now, what this does do, I think, is it underlines Donald Trump's ironclad grip over the Republican Party base. In his victory speech tonight,
7: President Donald J. Trump,
6: Ken Paxton described Donald Trump's endorsement as the most powerful force in American politics.
7: When everyone in Washington told him to abandon me and abandon the people of Texas, he didn't listen. Instead, he gave his complete and total endorsement.
6: This does open the field now for the Democratic candidate, James Tallarico, who has already issued a campaign video calling Ken Paxton the most corrupt politician in America. Democrats believe that this could help them to win a very rare Senate seat in the state of Texas in those midterm elections in just a couple of months, November, here in the United States.
1: David Willis on that Texas primary. Finally, Muslims around the world are celebrating Eid al-Adha this week. The holiday honours the tradition of the prophet Abraham, who was ordered by God to sacrifice a ram. To mark the feast, families typically purchase a sheep or goat, sharing the meat with loved ones and donating a portion to the poor. But this year, the high global cost of living and soaring sheep prices mean many can't afford to take part. Mark Lobel heard more from Jehan Rahou, who writes for the Moroccan news website Balaman today.
8: Estimates suggest that this is the most expensive Eid on record. Sheep prices have simply never been this high. For example, in Sudan, a country that historically has been able to provide enough local supply to cover demand during Eid, energy prices has soared for over 100%, and the average cost of sheep is more than what the average public employee gets paid.
9: A monthly wage just to pay for one of these sheep, which is so important to people at this time. I mean, how vital is Eid to local economies across the Muslim world?
8: I would dare say it's one of the biggest spending holidays across Muslim countries. Data shows that Muslims buy over 50 million heads of sheep during this holiday. And it's not just livestock. For example, this holiday has a ripple effect across the broader economy as spending increases on stuff like travel, shopping, and of course, indirectly through industries like the leather industry. And in some countries, for example, in Somalia, livestock is literally the backbone of the economy as it accounts roughly for 40% of the local GDP. What we're seeing is that many families are either opting out or the worst alternative, which is that families are resorting to, in extreme cases, bank loans to be able to celebrate this holiday, as it's not only about religion anymore. It also has a very important cultural dimension, as choosing to celebrate Eid or not can be also a reflection of social status.
1: Jahan Rahul. Our main news again. Workers in Samsung's chip-making division are expected to receive bonuses worth almost $500,000 each. And that's it for now from the newsroom.
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11: Texas voters decide who they want as their Republican nominee for the Senate, incumbent John Cornyn or Texas Attorney General Ken Paxton, who was endorsed by President Trump last week. The winner faces off against Democratic nominee James Tallarico in the fall. So who do Texans see as the future of the Republican Party? Hear the results on the next morning edition from NPR News.

0: recent days, with the oil price hovering around an elevated $100 or so. But could that be about to spike much, much higher? With bigger delays, falling inventories, some say it's now a very real threat.
1: BBC News with Vigianis. Workers at Samsung Electronics in South Korea have voted to accept a landmark profit-sharing deal. Tens of thousands of staff in the chip-making division will get an average annual bonus of almost $400,000. The agreement averts a strike that threatened the global supply of memory chips for AI. Israel has killed a new military commander of Hamas with a strike in Gaza. Mohammed Odeh was appointed after his predecessor was killed earlier this month. Israel has also been continuing its attacks on Hezbollah in Lebanon. Police have entered the headquarters of Spain's governing Socialist Party in Madrid. Reports say they are looking for any information relating to a potentially illegal financing scheme. Police have also searched the homes of two former leading party members. Health authorities in the Democratic Republic of the Congo say around 1,000 people are currently showing symptoms consistent with Ebola. Tracing their contacts has become a big focus of efforts to contain the outbreak. Ghana is repatriating around 800 citizens from South Africa. The move follows a wave of sometimes violent protests against migrants in several South African cities. India's Prime Minister Narendra Modi has urged people to take as many precautions as possible in response to an extreme heat wave. The top 40 hottest cities in the world are all currently in India, with temperatures well over 40 degrees Celsius. Schools have closed early for the summer holidays. The lawyer for a Chinese dissident says his client has escaped by sea to South Korea. Dung Guangping was found drifting in a boat off the coast. After previous escapes, Mr. Dung was forcibly returned to China from Thailand and from Vietnam. A monitoring network says deforestation in the Brazilian Amazon fell last year to the lowest level since 2019. Just under 10,000 square kilometers of forest were lost. President Lula da Silva has pledged to eradicate illegal deforestation by the end of the decade.
0: Hi there, I'm Ed Butler. Welcome to Business Daily from the BBC World Service. Today, we are taking some different perspectives on surely the biggest question facing the global economy right now. Just how high is the price of oil likely to go?
2: Every commodity CEO, commodity trader, anybody who gets their hands dirty is telling you you have a problem.
3: Contrary to the IEA, etc., this is not the greatest energy crisis in the world ever in history.
0: Yes, as the current price of crude oil hovers around the $100 mark, even with a deal to end the US-Iran war and reopen the Strait of Hormuz, there are some who predict things could be going to get a lot more expensive for the global economy. Others are more sanguine. That is our theme here on Business Daily from the BBC. Let's kick off first then by introducing the first of our guests. Florence Schmidt is a senior energy strategist at Rabobank. Florence, hi. Explain for us, if you don't mind, what exactly you do there. I mean, your job is to help companies and buyers of energy try and predict where prices are heading, right?
4: Hi, and thanks, Ed, for having me on. Indeed, I'm an energy strategist at the bank, and we try to kind of forecast where energy prices are heading to in the next 6 months to 4 years ahead. We're looking at crude oil prices, but also natural gas, diesel, jet fuel. And the idea is to help our clients that have a high exposure to energy costs, you know, manage their risk and exposure to those prices in the long term.
0: And help all our listeners today, I hope, as well. Great to have you on. So we've got a glimmer of hope this week. We have that there could be a deal and the Strait of Hormuz may yet be about to reopen to all of those oil tankers who've been failing to get through it. Can we just go through now what will happen even if the strait does reopen? I mean, what lies ahead to get that, whatever it is, 9 million barrels of oil a day that's been missing from the global supply back up and out there?
4: First of all, it needs to be clear for shippers that it's actually safe to pass through the strait if it is indeed open and if there is a peace deal. What that also entails is that some of the mines that are supposedly laid there have to be removed. There need to be clear signals that the whole strait is safe for passage a lot of the backlog in tanker shipping needs to happen. Production shut-ins that have happened for a lot of suppliers that are stuck essentially, or that whose oil production is stuck within the strait, has to start ramping back up again. And so a lot of that just takes quite a lot of time. So even if you're talking about the Strait of Hormuz theoretically reopening tomorrow, that doesn't mean that energy flows will just go back to levels that we saw before the war started.
0: Of course, many think that even if a deal is done, the market fundamentals could push the price much higher in the meantime. The IEA, JP Morgan and Goldman Sachs have all been warning of potential oil prices in excess of $150 if the strait stays closed. Here's the oil analyst Fereydoun Fesheraki.
5: If the Strait of Hormuz remains closed for 6 months, for example, or 4 months, it's a global disaster. And the price of oil will be $200 a barrel, and there will be global recession. So nobody wants to think about the worst case scenario.
2: We're dealing with an enormous supply shock. By the way, the supply shock is almost equal to the demand shock during COVID. And we know what that did to global supply chains. So I think, you know, at $100 a barrel, this thing's mispriced.
0: That is the oil analyst Jeff Curry there, alongside Fereydoun Fesheraki. So Florence, are you seeing the risk of $150, how realistically do you think we should anticipate that? And what are your clients saying about this?
4: Well, I do certainly think that there is a very real risk that we essentially go back to 140, which we already reached a few weeks ago, and $150 per barrel. Because first of all, the Strait of Hormuz closure still hasn't been resolved. We still haven't seen a peace deal, although now it looks like, you know, it's going into the right direction. And as long as disruptions continue and energy can't flow and production shut-ins in the Persian Gulf continues, that risk is very real. What we always tell our clients is that we have to build scenarios, and we have to look at, okay, what does that actually mean if we're talking about a prolonged closure for a few more months when prices could be going into that direction, and, you know, how they could best essentially manage that risk going into this, because markets are very volatile and the situation is very uncertain and nothing is really off the table right now.
0: Let's get a different perspective on this now. I'm also joined today by Sudita Helm. He's Professor of Economic Policy at the University of Oxford. You take a very different view, right? That all of this rather narrow perspective on the Strait of Hormuz is perhaps missing the bigger picture.
6: I think in the short run, there is obviously supply disruption, but I think a bit of perspective is also quite helpful. So this war has gone on for about 12 weeks. It's very short. And here we are, 12 weeks down the track. The oil price is 90-something. It's nothing like the disaster that the IEA projected, that, you know, the greatest energy crisis in the world history, etc. Back in 79, when the price was $39, that would be about $170 today. We haven't touched that level. And the reason is that the energy world is very different today from what it was back in the 1970s and the last series of oil shocks. The United States is the biggest producer of oil in the world, up to 13 million barrels a day. Russia's got sanction problems, but is producing pretty strongly. China is switching to coal really fast. We have large stockpiles, only some of which has been used. And sure, there'll be an adjustment process, but the adjustment process will be played out against these other options that people have, development of other fuels elsewhere, some demand destruction, and playing with those stockpiles too. So it may be that the oil price stays at, you know, $80, $90 for the next few months. But the picture of $150 and $200, which people went around forecasting, we've been there before. We were there in the first Gulf War, we were there in the second Gulf War, and the reality is that the market will respond to the cure for our problems, which is higher prices on the demand side, new supplies, and actually getting oil out of the Gulf in future by pipeline and bypassing those straits.
0: Right, but I mean, those will take a while, won't they? I mean, building new pipelines takes years, and when we've got a crunch right now.
6: Well, you know, we say it takes time. Yes, $90 is not a particularly high price for oil, okay? It was about 70. The world was oversupplied in oil. It was heading down. It's gone up because of this interruption for 12 weeks. It will stay up for a while. But then the underlying position of a world pretty much awash with oil and gas sits in the background. And that's why people, some people are rightly more relaxed about where this looks, you know, later on this year, and why your stock markets have not reacted particularly badly to this. Mm. And why in particular there are some clear winners, of which the United States is obviously one.
0: Lawrence, a more optimistic view.
4: Yeah, I mean, it's certainly true that, you know, some of the calls for maybe $150 or $200 might have come a bit early. But the truth of the matter is physical oil prices also in Europe have already reached $140 per barrel at some point in this war. And it's still likely that they can reach this level. However, that doesn't mean they're going to stay there for months. These are usually price spikes. You can see when it looks like the situation is deteriorating, or, you know, when it looks like energy flows are not going to resume as quickly. But at the end of the day, what matters here is that prices will stay elevated for much longer than simply, you know, the Strait of Hormuz reopening, let's say, tomorrow.
0: Okay, you're listening to Business Daily on the BBC World Service. I'm Ed Butler. Today, I'm with Florence Schmidt of Rabobank and Oxford University's Sudita Helm, looking at the recent supply crunch in the oil market and where prices may be going next. Dieter Helm, you've been obviously throwing doubt on the idea of $150 a barrel, but there are some who are worried about the prices already that we have been seeing in recent weeks. Jane Somerville runs metal-forming manufacturer Bowers and Jones, and Adrian Hanrahan is a managing director of the petrochemical firm Robinson Brother Chemicals. They've been telling us how the Strait of Hormuz closure has impacted their businesses so far.
7: So if the increase in oil price was to go up further to the 150, and we would just have to pass those increases on, we're not a big enough business that we can absorb price increases to those levels in things like freight, raw materials, consumables, energy.
8: As of this morning, I've been presented with a 35% price increase on one particular raw material that's a benzene derivative. But that 35% hike would probably drive us out of that market. That's just not sustainable. If the oil hits $150 a barrel, that would have a detrimental impact on our business, because the vast majority of materials that we use and that we produce are all related back to petrochem and derivatives of. Honestly, I shudder to think what would happen to our business should that arise.
0: The thoughts there of Jane Somerville and Adrian Hanrahan, both working in oil and petrochemical related industries, both based in the UK. Dieter Helm, I mean, the fear has been, hasn't it, that these elevated oil prices, well, I mean, the global economy was looking pretty frail already before this Gulf War crisis. It could be tipped over by this.
6: You know, if the oil price goes to 150, 200, 400, whatever, it would be a disaster for many companies who depend upon energy, and particularly the kind of energy that's held up from the Straits of Hormuz, and also the stuff that's produced from oil and gas inside the Gulf, which is also bottled up in this position. But you mustn't mistake a short-term spike and the pain that it causes for a medium-term disaster. And I think that's where people are getting beyond themselves. But it's not new. It happens every time there's an oil spike that everyone predicts disaster. And actually, after a while, the price falls back down again because supply responds, demand responds, new sources of oil and gas come forward. And bear in mind, you know, it's not as if the world is short of oil and gas. We've got enough stuff to fry the planet many times over.
0: Yeah. I mean, you're basically saying that the oil supply is very elastic, and the way it can get ramped up in certain countries, especially very fast.
6: Let me give you the example, right? You know, if you were back in 2000 and you were looking at the United States, you wouldn't even thought about talking about fracking, let alone the idea that America, which was on a declining oil production, got down to 7 million barrels a day, would within 20 years be the largest oil producer in the world by miles.
0: Lawrence Schmidt, there is another thing that has been making a lot of people very anxious recently, which is the inventory problem, right? That governments have effectively been hedging against this oil price spike because of the lack of delivery through the Strait of Hormuz by simply releasing strategic reserves. Can you explain what the mechanics of this are and what the timetable could be if we're reaching some kind of crunch in terms of the reserves?
4: Absolutely. So crude oil, the storage inventories, the global inventories, they looked pretty decent before the start of the war. And of course, we already saw some quite significant withdrawals from those. We already saw the withdrawal of strategic petroleum reserves as well to, again, mitigate the higher prices in the short term. The problem with storage is they don't last forever. That is when it really becomes a problem. Now, we are not very close to that happening yet. And there's still a lot of strategic petroleum reserves that you can rely on and also commercial reserves that you can rely on, especially if you factor in some of the Chinese reserves, which it's not public knowledge how much they actually hold, but the Chinese have actually been withdrawing quite a lot from their strategic reserves and actually reducing their imports of crude oil, which also helped. But if you're talking about a continued closure for another 3-4 months, which then also means that you have to rely even more on storages, so you have another withdrawals for the same period of time, 3-4 months, that it becomes problematic, especially for the winter months. So it's not only about the crude oil storages, it's also about the product storages, so the refined products, everything that is used to make an economy run, essentially also your diesel storages and also jet fuel, they will also have to be withdrawn. And so you're talking about maybe 3-4 months before it becomes critical.
0: Dieter Helm.
6: My guess is this will be a process, an orderly process, and all the time the other producers of oil around the world are looking at this as an opportunity. You know, Brazil is aiming to be the fourth largest producer in the world. Canada's expanding its oil production. There are significant oil production increases taking place in Africa. And of course, at the same time, we're electrifying transport, etc. So in my view, it's perfectly possible you get a spike of 150, but I really doubt it.
0: Just and quickly then, Dieter, I just want to explain something, because if you're saying that the market is so elastic, and as you mentioned, all of those countries away from the Gulf who could, if you like, effectively compensate for what we've lost from the Gulf, does that mean, just in a geopolitical sense, that this sort of joker that the Iranians have been able to play, which is we can shut down the Strait of Hormuz, is going to stop being a joker pretty soon because the world isn't going to care? We're going to get our oil from elsewhere.
6: I think that's really very important. I mean, you can get the oil out of the Gulf without going through the Strait of Hormuz. 7 million barrels a day out of Saudi Arabia's 9 go by pipeline to the Red Sea. There's the pipelines north from Iraq. And pipelines aren't that expensive. Now, it all takes time. But I doubt anyone who is actually on the hook, and remember, 38% of the oil out of the Gulf went to China, 18% went to India, and much of the rest went to Japan, Taiwan, and South Korea. So Southeast Asia, an Asian problem there. They're not going to have their eggs in that same basket again. So the Gulf, I mean, this is an own goal for the Iranians. No one's going to trust them again. Everyone's going to look for diversification strategies. It's made oil production elsewhere more attractive, but it takes time. Yeah. And that's what plays out over this year. But do remember, this has only been going on for 12 weeks, predicting Armageddon around the corner, $200 and the Goldman Sachs forecast, etc. This was always nonsense. It is nonsense. It's possible. But you also have to say it's possible it could be $60.
0: Okay, I want to ask you both now then for a forecast. And don't worry, I appreciate that the oil market is an incredibly unpredictable thing. But how high do you think the oil price will be in 6 months from now, Florence?
4: I think in 6 months from now, so essentially we're still looking at $90 per barrel if it actually resolves, if the Strait of Hormuz is actually gradually reopened over the next few weeks.
6: Yeah, I mean, I don't make forecasts. It could be anywhere in a range over the short term, but the direction of travel is downwards with more supply coming forward. And so, whenever this so far short-term process unwinds, if you look out later in the year into next year,
3: I don't buy this idea that oil's going to be over $100 next year. Could be. Someone else could start a war somewhere else.
0: Okay, thanks to my guests. That's it for this edition of Business Daily with me, Ed Butler, Florence Schmidt of Rabobank, and Oxford University Sadita Helm. From me and the rest of the team, take care.
9: You're listening to the BBC World Service. Now witness history with me, Jacqueline Payne. I'm taking you back to the 2nd of October 2014, when the lives of millions of Indigenous women in Mexico were completely transformed after they won the right to vote and stand in elections.
10: En cientos de municipios indígenas de México.
11: The system of usos y costumbres has meant more than 500 years of living in silence. Without the right to raise our voices or to express the right to govern and to choose the rulers of our own destiny.
10: De usos y costumbres.
9: That's Eufrosina Cruz Mendoza addressing the Mexican Parliament in the capital, Mexico City. She's an indigenous woman who grew up in the mountainous state of Oaxaca, and she was explaining how local traditions, or usos y costumbres, meant that women were held back and discriminated against, because those old practices said women should serve men and look after the children, and not hold political positions.
11: I probably went up with a lot of fears, and my voice trembled. That girl from the mountain was standing there in front of the crowd.
9: Born into a Zapotec community, an indigenous population in southern Oaxaca, Eufrosina faced a different future to her brothers.
11: You have to get up at 3 a.m., like my mom, like my aunts, to wait and to serve. I didn't know what it was like to have a voice. I didn't know how a girl laughed. I didn't know how a girl could play because my eyes had never seen it. I saw the daily work of what was said to be the role of a girl becoming a woman. Because you don't grow up playing dolls, you don't even play. As a child, you grow up learning to be a woman at 8, 9, 10, 11 years old. Because at 12, you're ready to become the wife of a man you don't even know. I had to help my mom make extra tortillas to eat, take care of my brothers, and from there, go to the field to work. So effectively, we are doing a double work day. It was a normal custom in these environments.
9: Eufrosina's anger grew at the system around her, especially when she saw how it affected her sister.
11: Because at 13, my sister was already the mother of a child. And at 31, she was already the mother of 9 children. She learned about the menstrual process after giving birth to 9 children. And that is the story of thousands of women in my country and around the world.
9: While such practices were not acceptable in the rest of Mexico, Oaxaca had a special law dating back to colonial times that allowed indigenous communities to self-govern. Many of these local or customary laws were even stronger than the state's laws, with the aim of protecting the community's traditions. But those self-same traditions also stated women could not govern or take part in any decision-making.
11: In my community, women could not participate in being presidents of our communities. We were invisible by a system called usos y costumbres.
9: The town of Santa Maria Kiegolani had no electricity, no hospital, no road, only a primary school. And some girls grew up unable to read or write. She was one of the lucky ones when a new teacher arrived. Joaquin helped Eufrosina to learn Spanish, taught her she could change her life, and encouraged her to fight for her rights.
11: At 12 years old, my teacher, who inspired me, my teacher who had to walk more than 12 hours to reach my community and was the one who taught me the first words in Spanish. And that's where my inspiration was born. My dream of one day speaking like my teacher, right? I had to flee my community because my dad was going to marry me when I was 12. But thanks to my teacher who inspired me on that mountain, who taught me that there was another color, that there was another smell, When you're born into so much adversity, there are times when you just need a spark to start questioning and asking.
9: She refused to marry against her father's wishes and eventually convinced her parents to let her stay with her uncle in the city of Salina Cruz, 4 hours away, to continue studying. That part of Oaxaca was not governed by traditional laws, and there she began to examine her life at home.
11: And I began to question what was happening in my community environment, where public space was not for girls or for women. My mom had never sat in the town court. There wasn't a basketball tournament for girls. There was for boys. And that's when I started to question things and started going to those spaces. I became the crazy girl in my community, the girl who hung out with all the boys in town. But I understood that was the price that I had to pay to start changing things.
9: After graduating with a master's degree in 2007, Euphrosina felt inspired to change her society. She decided to run for mayor of her hometown. Many people in power didn't want her in government, but she was allowed to take part because no one would vote for a woman, would they? Euphrosina won the election, but customary laws meant that as a woman, she was unable to take office.
11: And that's when I realized that there was no institution that would embrace us as indigenous women. 19 years ago, in the Mexican Constitution, the word woman was not written for us. And what did that mean? We couldn't even vote or be voted for.
9: But she didn't give up. Euphrosina began campaigning for women's rights. And in 2010, she became president of the Congress for Oaxaca, helping secure political rights for indigenous women. 4 years later, on the 2nd of October 2014, the Mexican Senate approved a constitutional amendment guaranteeing indigenous women and men the right to vote and stand for election on equal terms. It meant that women's suffrage, introduced in Mexico in 1953, would override customary laws. The reform was brought in quietly, without any comment from lawmakers. Some said it was politically too sensitive to challenge traditions linked to cultural identity, even when those traditions excluded women from voting or taking office.
11: Before this honorable Congress and hundreds of indigenous municipalities in Mexico, the voice of women begins to be heard. In 2010, I changed the constitution of Oaxaca. In 2014, I changed the constitution of Mexico. And also in 2014, the UN adopted my proposal, which says no customs can deny the participation of women in the elections of their communities, to participate or be presidents or whatever they want to be. And that's allowed today in all the indigenous municipalities of Mexico. And women are now part of that decision-making in their communities. They can sit at a table, they can participate in churches, they can go to the courts. Today, there is parity in my town, 50% women, 50% men. Today, there are 2 secondary schools, there are primaries. And most girls are going to be architects or engineers. Why? Because we broke everything that the world shouted at us that was our custom. It was what violated us, and it was a system that denied us and made us invisible. And we had to take it away to be named in the constitution of our country. That's why I tell them today, my nieces, my mother's great-granddaughter, my sister's granddaughter, to never ask for permission again to be in that public space that my mom and sister and myself were told wasn't for us.
9: Euphrosina Cruz Mendoza continues to campaign for the rights of indigenous women in Mexico. She was speaking to me, Jacqueline Payne, for Witness History.

0: We need critical metals to build batteries, solar panels, and wind turbines if we want to move away from fossil fuels. But mining them can be really damaging to the environment. There's been evidence of seizures of land from traditional communities, contamination, pollution of fishing waters, and rainforest clearance.
1: Now, the industry thinks they have a cleaner, green alternative. Nodules at the bottom of the ocean.
0: They vary in size, 2 to 8 centimetres. Different shapes, smooth, discs, ovals, and then inside of them are these critical minerals. So, is deep sea mining the answer to a cleaner future or the next environmental crisis? There's no debate about the fact that we will need these minerals and metals for these green technologies. Really, the debate is, where are we going to get them from and what are the costs of doing that?
1: Join us for The Climate Question with me, Jordan Dunbar.
0: And me, Greer Jackson, after the BBC World Service News.
2: BBC News with Danielle Jaworwiecka. Unionised workers at Samsung Electronics in South Korea have approved a landmark profit-sharing deal, averting a strike at the world's largest memory chip maker. It's estimated that tens of thousands of employees in the semiconductor division will receive an average annual bonus of up to around $400,000 each. Workers in other units will receive less. Jake Kwon in Seoul says this has divided the company.
3: One theme that keeps coming up is how unequal the success is. While Samsung Electronics and SK Hynix, its major competitor, have passed $1 trillion in valuation this month, this is not the case for most other South Korean companies. So I think a lot of people who are watching them are very envious. And there's a lot of conversation right now in South Korea. How does this benefit the society as a whole? How does this benefit South Korea's economy as a whole?
2: Israel has killed the new head of Hamas's military wing in Gaza while intensifying its attacks in Lebanon on what it says are sites linked to Hezbollah. The Israeli defense minister said Mohammed Odeh had been sent to meet his associates in the depths of hell. Israel Katz also said that what he called the voluntary emigration plan for Gazans would be implemented. Lina Sinjab is in the Lebanese capital, Beirut.
4: Paramedics were also attacked. There are people who were left under rubble that they couldn't be rescued because the rescuers were warned to leave the site. Women and children were included in the death toll. But across the country, especially here in Lebanon, there is a wave of fear and concern that Beirut is going to be hit again.
2: Police in Spain have raided the headquarters of the governing Socialist Party, searching for evidence connected to a financing scandal. Local media say the homes of party leaders and a businessman are also being searched. Here's our Global Affairs reporter, Paul Moss.
5: The allegations of corruption keep piling up in Spain. This is a country where the Prime Minister's brother and wife have been charged with influence peddling, where the former leader of his Socialist Party has just been placed under formal investigation, and with a former minister and prime ministerial aide already on trial. Now it seems Spanish police are broadening their inquiry to other party figures. Those accused deny any wrongdoing, but last Saturday saw a huge demonstration in Madrid with protesters demanding the prime minister resign. Those calls now seem likely to get even louder.
2: The Indian Prime Minister Narendra Modi has urged people to take as many precautions as possible with soaring temperatures across India causing forest fires and deaths from heatstroke. The 40 hottest cities in the world are all currently in India with temperatures above 43 degrees Celsius. Schools have closed early for the summer holidays. You're listening to the World News from the BBC. Health authorities in the Democratic Republic of the Congo say around 1,000 people are currently showing symptoms consistent with Ebola. Tracing their contacts has become a big focus of the efforts to contain the outbreak. The head of the World Health Organization, Tedros Adhanom Ghebreyesus, is expected to arrive in the DRC today to assess the situation. The lawyer for a Chinese dissident says his client has escaped by sea to South Korea. Dong Guangping, a former policeman who served jail time for his activism, was found drifting off the coast in a rubber boat. The lawyer said the 68-year-old would ask for political asylum. Officials from Ghana are repatriating around 800 citizens from South Africa. It follows a wave of sometimes violent protests against migrants in several South African cities over the past month. The BBC saw dozens of people leaving buses at Johannesburg's OR Tambo Airport and checking in for flights to Accra. Benjamin Kwasi is Ghana's High Commission to South Africa.
6: There's a systemic issue that needs to be solved here. What are we talking about? Illegal immigration. How do we solve it? It is the approach with which the South African people are trying to solve this problem that has become a banter between all of us. I believe that if state institutions were able to, you know, stamp their foot down, you've heard of demonstrators saying all sort of unprintable things against foreigners in this country. I think we need to change that narrative, and that is why we believe that taking our citizens, remember, it is not all of them that are undocumented. Some are very much documented, but they feel that their lives are in danger.
2: A monitoring network says deforestation in the Brazilian Amazon fell last year to the lowest level since 2019 when it began taking records. The report from MAP Biomass says just under 10,000 square kilometres of forest were lost last year, a more than 20% decrease compared with the previous year. And those are the latest stories from BBC News.
1: There's a new frontier for mining, the bottom of the ocean. Supporters say we need the critical metals down there if we want to fight climate change.
7: But what is deep sea mining? And is it really the answer to a cleaner future or the next environmental crisis?
1: That's our climate question from the BBC World Service. I'm Jordan Dunbar.
7: And I'm Greya Jackson.
8: BBC climate reporter Georgina Ronard has been following the story for how long now, Georgina?
7: 5 years.
8: Five years. And deep sea mining's been a bit of a roller coaster. There's been great excitement and then great controversy. Is that one of the reasons that you've kept following it?
7: Yeah, so I would say I'm a journalist first and a climate science specialist second. And a story with great controversy, great characters and really hard questions is always going to get me going. But I think, first off, the deep sea is just a really compelling place. It's the subject of so many films, novels. There's 10,000 Leagues Under the Sea, The Life Aquatic by Wes Anderson, which is a great film. But it's this really mysterious, uncharted place in the deep sea. But with deep sea mining, it's really controversial and really charged. Sometimes the characters feel like they're out of central casting. You've got these really strident environmentalists who are always sending really charged press releases. You've got mining companies whose opponents cast them as just corporations out to make money. They don't care about nature. And then these scientists who are sort of trapped in the middle. And that's been going on. You called it a roller coaster. That process has been going on for years now. And there's always new bits of research that come out. So sometimes I can think I know where I stand on the issue. I can see, okay, this probably isn't going to be very good for the environment. And then some other research that will come out and I'll do a complete 180 and think, okay, maybe the reasons for this do stand up. And perhaps it's the lesser of two evils when you balance out deep sea mining versus on land mining. So definitely a roller coaster, and hopefully we can get into some of those controversies.
9: Yeah, absolutely. I mean, you mentioned the wildlife down there. I was looking up some of the things that have been spotted and they are so weird looking. I wonder if you can describe them. I'm not sure I could, frankly.
7: So I did a bit of a deep dive.
9: Nice.
7: Into the different layers of the ocean so we can understand this strange world down there. So at the very surface, we've got the part of the ocean we're most familiar with, the where we might swim. There's lots of light there. It's dynamic. There's wind. There's all the species we're familiar with. You've got sharks, whales, jellyfish, all the different fish zooming around there. And then you get a bit further down to about 200 meters to 1,000 meters, which is the twilight zone. They've got all these kind of magical names. There's a bit of sunlight, but it's getting darker. There's big temperature swings. And we start to see some bioluminescent animals, kind of fish with big eyes that point upwards because they're looking for the prey shadowed against the light. We get a bit further down to the midnight zone. Then you're getting to 4,000 meters. It's 4 degrees Celsius all the time. And the pressure of the deep ocean is starting to build up. The only light is from these bioluminescent animals. And then we get to the very bottom, the final two zones where just a handful of humans have ever been. It's from 4,000 to 6,000 meters. And that's where this deep sea area is. It's nearly freezing all the time, immense pressure. And then down there, we have all these strange sea creatures. They've got all these strange names. They've got deep sea sponges, fish without jaws, sea cucumbers, sea pigs.
8: Fish without jaws.
7: I know. And then one of my favorite ones is called the brittle star. So you can kind of imagine in the center, there's a bright white star-shaped thing. And it has five legs coming off it, again, bright white. And they look like centipedes coming off the center of the star. But it's also where some of the oldest things on the planet live. So it's sort of this time machine of our planet. So there are deep sea sponges down there that are 15,000 years old. So far older than the oldest human civilizations.
8: And they're still alive.
7: Yeah, they're still alive. Yeah. So they're fixed to rocks. They can't move. They sort of live down there in this very low energy, very cold, very low light environment. But of course, we know they're living alongside some of these strange black rocks, which is what the deep sea mining company is after.
8: Well, it's amazing because you describe this incredible, like almost magical, mysterious zone. And then you've got all of these different characters battling over resources. But it does also come down to potato shaped nuggets at the bottom and mining. Tell me what's in these nuggets? Why are they so critical and how are people trying to get them?
7: So these potato-shaped nodules, also called polymetallic nodules, they are really fascinating. So there's thousands of them down there in these nodule fields. The greatest amount, we think, are in this zone called the Clarion-Clipperton Zone between Mexico and Hawaii in the Pacific Ocean. If you were descending down there in a sort of a capsule, you would get to a certain depth, maybe 4,000 meters. And if you look down, you would just see these fields of black potatoes or maybe like black ping pong balls. They vary in size, 2 to 8 centimeters. Different shapes, smooth, discs, spheres, ovals, and they're very porous. They're full of tiny holes. But I think what's most interesting is how they've been formed. So they've spent billions of years forming. They don't form in the Earth's crust. They're actually made from seawater itself through a process called precipitation. And so they build up year by year by year. And then inside of them are these critical minerals, which is what is making them so, they're in such high demand for these mining companies.
8: So what critical metals are actually down there in these nodules and why do we need them?
7: So every possible critical mineral almost that you would want, you can find down there. So there's lithium, nickel, manganese, copper, very, very important in green technologies. They're used in a whole range of different green technologies, primarily in batteries, but in other technologies. And I should say, I know this is a climate program, but they're also used in weapons. But if we just look at cobalt, one of those metals, which green technologies do you think we will need those for?
8: I'm going to say all of them. In a
7: all of them, yeah.
8: So because of your
7: I looked at the International Energy Agency reports and that you need cobalt for solar panels, wind turbines, hydropower, electricity networks, geothermal. So you get the point. These are really valuable minerals that are needed and in much greater amounts. So just for lithium, they think demand is going to grow by 40 times compared to the current levels by 2040. Nickel and manganese, the demand's going to grow 20 to 25 times. So that just sort of paints the picture. There's no debate about the fact that we will need these minerals and metals for these green technologies. Really, the debate is where are we going to get them from and what are the costs of doing that?
9: And how do we actually get them out of the sea? You've mentioned they're thousands of meters down. Very few humans have even been down there. How do we get them up to the surface to then use them for all these green tech applications?
7: In some ways, it's quite simple. Just like on land, you need to extract the metals, the minerals from rock. To do that, though, and we're talking about depths of up to 5,000 meters, they would have to have their ships, basically, at the surface level, send down equipment to the seafloor, probably the abyssal plains, or there are other types of minerals in sea mountains or crusts. Then they would send these machines along the seafloor. I've seen some pictures

0: or there are other types of minerals in sea mountains or crusts. Then they would send these machines along the seafloor. I've seen some pictures of them. They look a bit like tanks. And then they would use almost like a vacuum cleaner to hoover up the nodules, probably cutting them away, bring those nodules back up to the surface. That would also expel, they'd have to expel a lot of the wastewater that they generate. And it may also produce kind of sediment clouds, basically the dust and material on the seafloor. So in some ways, relatively simple, but in other ways, very difficult because of the depths you're dealing with, how remote these locations are in the Pacific Ocean. And to this day, there hasn't been any commercial mining, partly for political reasons, but there are questions around actually how financially viable and technologically viable would this be.
1: Well, what about the controversy? What would it do to the wildlife to have this machinery down there hoovering up these nodules and then sending them up to the surface?
0: So you've got to think about there's different types of pollution. If you're driving a machine along the seafloor, obviously that creates tracks. There's light pollution, noise pollution, disruption of that sediment. But it's actually really hard to measure any of those impacts for two reasons, really. One, there hasn't been very much mining to measure. But two, we don't really understand this environment very well. So how can you understand the impacts if you don't know what's there or what might have been there before? But some mining companies have worked with scientists during tests to understand the environmental impacts. They've done that partly to try and get permission to do more mining. And the scientists go on those missions because, as I said, it's very hard to reach these abyssal plains in the middle of the Pacific Ocean. So I covered a paper last year by some leading UK scientists, including the National Oceanography Centre. They went out with a company called the Metals Company to the Pacific Ocean. And then the company drove vehicles for 80 kilometres on the seafloor. And the scientists used sensors and instruments to measure the impact before and after. So they compared biodiversity 2 years before the mining and then 2 months after the test mining. And they looked at small animals, worms, sea spiders, clams. And they found that animals living in the tracks of the machine were reduced by 37%, the number of animals, and the diversity of the animals fell by 32%. So basically, the sheer number of animals fell and the range. It might be that some of the animals had just moved away from the tracks of the machine. So they didn't die, but they went elsewhere. But we don't really know that. But they are significant numbers, 30% fall in numbers of animals, diversity fall by 32%. In response, though, the metals company said they were actually encouraged by the research. For years, environmentalists had said that these sediment plumes would actually create damage, environmental damage for many kilometres outside the tracks of the mining. And this research didn't really show that.
2: Why would the sediment plumes cause damage to other animals and fish?
0: So the argument's been that essentially this is a very delicate environment. Life moves very slowly there. There's low energy, low food. So the animals are quite vulnerable. If you then drive a machine across the seafloor, you create all this dust and that could fall on top of the animals, basically burying them or disturbing their food sources. That was a theory. This piece of research last year didn't find that. It is just one piece of research. And I think this is where you're really getting to one of the core issues. We don't know very much about this environment. So we don't know what loss of biodiversity would represent. And if you've just, normally to reach a good scientific conclusion, you need lots and lots of studies. So this was just one. And what you're really getting to is how much damage are we willing to tolerate? For some people, 32% loss of biodiversity is huge. But for other people, they may say, well, okay, that seems significant, but do we really care that much about these clams and snails? If you drive a tractor on land, you would destroy some animals like that. So it's about comparing the different environments and losses of biodiversity and environmental impacts rather than saying any environmental loss is negative and can't be tolerated.
1: And in trying to work out what the cost would be, it's very difficult when, like you say, we don't have enough studies, because this is further complicated by the potential discovery of one of my favourite names, dark oxygen. In a sentence, can you tell us what they're claiming dark oxygen is?
0: The claim is that the nodules are producing dark oxygen in a place where there's no sunlight. So normally you need light to produce oxygen, but in the deepest parts of the ocean where there is no light, it's being produced in some other way. And they think that's the nodules producing it from seawater and splitting H2O into hydrogen and oxygen.
1: So it's oxygen without photosynthesis.

0: emphasis.
1: Yeah. Also, this dark oxygen might be supporting life on the seafloor, which is an amazing concept if you think about it, this mysterious source of oxygen that we'd never realized. But what that did is insert this whole new dimension to the deep sea mining debate. And you suddenly have people saying, well, we definitely can't do deep sea mining if there's all this oxygen being produced down there. But also it shows just how much we don't know about that area. But what happened next was quite interesting and unusual. The findings were contested by some of the mining companies, particularly the metals company. And they did it quite publicly, actually. They said the research was flawed, that they had serious concerns about the validity of the conclusions. That was backed up by some scientists, in Germany. They also said that the conclusions that the paper reached about dark oxygen were not quite supported by some of the evidence in the paper. It's not that unusual for that to happen. Scientists, you know, they're falling out all the time about some, including some very basic concepts. But I think what's interesting is how public the debate was and sort of how politicized it was. And at the moment, if you look at that paper online, there's a note by the journal saying they're still reviewing some of the findings and they'll update us soon. But I think what it really shows, again, is just how controversial this whole debate is. A reminder that you're listening to The Climate Question from the BBC World Service. I'm Greg Jackson.
2: And I'm Jordan Dunbar. This week, we're talking about deep sea mining with BBC climate reporter Georgina Ranard. Georgina, I want to look at nickel, if we can, because we've looked at lots of the critical metals. But if we just look at nickel, so it's one of the metals that are found in these polymetallic nodules, the nuggets at the bottom of the sea. But it's key for electric car batteries, as well as solar panels and wind turbines. Currently, lots and lots of it is mined from under Indonesian rainforest. So you're having to get rid of all of those trees to dig that up to then create green technology. So I guess the question is deep sea mining a better alternative to cutting down rainforests?
1: Yeah, exactly. I mean, it's what is the lesser of two evils, really? And if we think just a bit about what it's doing in Indonesia, there's been this massive boom in the industry. I read in 2023, Indonesia produced, more than half of the world's mined nickel.
3: 67% is the figure I read from the International Energy Agency.
1: Yeah, okay, so it's a huge amount. And that's creating conflict with people who live there. There's been evidence of seizures of land from traditional communities, contamination, pollution of fishing waters, and it's rainforest clearance because a lot of this mining is done in basically open cast mining or strip mining. So you've got to cut down the rainforest. You've got to load all that soil onto trucks because you're trying to get to the resources beneath. That creates problems. That creates landslides when you've got a disruption of soil into rivers. I when I was looking into this, I saw a picture of an activist in Jakarta and his t-shirt read, "Your electric car is killing us." And I thought it was, you know, it's a really powerful way of driving home this real tension. How do you solve climate change and get these minerals that we need? And where do you want the damage, the axe to fall, basically?
2: And the irony that the trees are sucking down the carbon and storing it, but by cutting them up to create a vehicle that doesn't create carbon dioxide, you're still getting rid of the thing that would be taking the carbon dioxide in the first place.
1: Yeah, I think, rainforests absorb about 30% of carbon dioxide emissions. Less of the ocean, but still a vast amount. And, you know, they're one of the great regulators of the planet. So at some point, are we starting to say that in order to protect the deep sea, this area we don't know very much about, we don't know how precious those animals are. We don't know they're a real abundance. We don't know if they only live there. Are we really going to protect that? But cut down the rainforest, potentially commit human rights abuses against some communities and damage the climate in another way. It's a really difficult conundrum. And again, that's why it's so difficult to solve at the moment anyway.
3: The other thing I think is important to raise is these little, what are we calling them if they're not potatoes, by the way?
2: Polymetallic nodules.
3: Kiwis, is that more exotic? These nuggets, basically, these nodules. They're very, very, very pure forms of these metals, right? When you look at land ores, they're mixed in with all sorts of other things and they have to be purified. These nuggets need much less energy to process them into a form that we can actually use, right? So I don't know if there's, has anyone, I know you said the data's a bit scant, but I was wondering, has anyone done like a cost benefit analysis to see, you know, is it less carbon intensive to extract from, say, a rainforest versus on the bottom of the sea?
1: So I tried to look into this. I think so some work carried out by a mining company in Canada says that on land, the yields are about 20% at max, whereas deep sea nodules, I think, have about 99% usable minerals. Only 33% is metals, the other are other valuable elements. It would need less energy required to process them than on land, but you've got to think they've got to transport them up to the sea surface and then move them to land. I don't think it's particularly viable at the moment anyway to process them on the ships at sea. And even then you'd have to take the minerals to the land.
3: I guess the big question is here, do we need to actually do it?
1: Yeah. I think it's 40 countries have signed a proposed moratorium that would be sort of managed by a UN body, the International Seabed Authority, because they're saying until we know more about the environmental costs, none of this mining should actually be taking place. The US is pushing ahead regardless. It started to issue or tried to issue some licenses already through President Donald Trump. He's very keen to shore up US supply of minerals. But I think what you're really seeing is that there basically is no easy solution. You can say, okay, there's great costs in the rainforest, potentially great costs in the deep sea. And perhaps what it will come down to is partly the economics of it. Can we actually do this? And technically, can those minerals be brought up? Perhaps there'll be some initial mining and then they'll decide, no, this doesn't work because of the cost of it, or they can't actually mine them. It's really difficult to see how this will play out.
3: Georgina, are there alternative processes by which we can get these metals and minerals that don't involve digging up the ground or the deep sea?
0: Yeah, give us an easy solution to the tough question, Chloe, because I hear both of these.
1: Yeah. So at the moment, it's binary. Critical minerals are no technology, but there is obviously a world in which we innovate and we develop new materials, which could be used instead of lithium or cobalt or nickel. And there is some work on that already. So there's a sort of next generation of batteries being developed that don't use those critical minerals. There's some investment from manufacturers in those. They're quite nascent technologies. I don't think they could be rolled out tomorrow or next year. But I did read that some car manufacturers support the moratorium I mentioned, the ban on deep sea mining at the moment. And some companies, including Tesla, are investing in these low or no cobalt batteries. So I think, you know, I believe in human ingenuity. You know, we've seen so much technological change in the last 200 years, 100 years, 50 years. Why can't we believe that perhaps these materials could be made in another way in the next few decades?
0: And are there even plans to mine the moon?
1: Yes. This is one of my other areas that I report on, but yeah, the moon. What can we extract from the moon surface? Obviously, we know the moon was formed. It's a sort of off-spin of Earth, so it has a lot of the same minerals and metals that we have on Earth. You don't have some of the problems around communities living there or environmental damage in the same way. It is also very futuristic. You know, you'd still have to transport rockets there. There'd be a carbon cost to that.
0: Yeah, surely the economics of mining the moon are like...
3: Or an asteroid, because they also talk about asteroids as well.
1: Yeah, I mean, there are thousands of asteroids that hit Earth every year, and some of them are full of metals. So I think, yeah, that's another option. I think it would make a small contribution.
3: And we're a climate program, so rockets also produce a lot of carbon.
1: they're not great for the planet, I would say.
3: Sorry to interrupt you, Georgina.
1: But I think it's about creative thinking in a way. What options are there out there that would get us somewhat away from the environmental costs of mining and produce other solutions potentially? I mean, I wouldn't put my money on the moon mining. It's interesting. I'm much more interested in these alternative batteries and where that technology will go to.
0: Georgina, thanks so much for joining us.
1: Thank you. It's great to be here.
3: And thank you for listening. You can find us on YouTube now if you'd like to watch as well as listen.
0: And if you've got any comments, feedback, or a question of your own, please email us at theclimatequestion@bbc.com.
3: The production team was Simon Watts, Johnny Hall, Grace Braddock, Diane Richardson, and Tom Brignall. I'm Greg Jackson.
0: And I'm Jordan Dunbar. Bye.

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1: Texas voters decide who they want as their Republican nominee for the Senate, incumbent John Cornyn or Texas Attorney General Ken Paxton, who was endorsed by President Trump last week. The winner faces off against Democratic nominee James Tallarico in the fall. So who do Texans see as the future of the Republican Party? Hear the results on the next morning edition from NPR News.

0: the teacher is providing the instruction, is guiding the whole process.
1: Hear one man's moving story involving a new type of prosthetic limb and the technology that's creating computer models of tiny unborn babies' hearts. That's all to come after the latest world news.
2: BBC News with Danielle Yawovietska. Workers at Samsung Electronics in South Korea have voted to accept a landmark profit-sharing deal. Tens of thousands of staff in the chip-making division will get an average annual bonus of almost $400,000. The agreement averts a strike that threatened the global supply of memory chips for AI. Israel has killed the new military commander of Hamas with a strike in Gaza. Mohammed Odeh was appointed after his predecessor was killed earlier this month. Israel is also continuing to attack what it says are Hezbollah sites in Lebanon. Spanish police have entered the headquarters of the governing Socialist Party in Madrid. Reports say they're looking for information related to a potentially illegal financing scheme. Police have also searched the homes of two former leading party members. Health authorities in the Democratic Republic of Congo say around 1,000 people are currently showing symptoms consistent with Ebola. Tracing their contacts has become a big focus of efforts to contain the outbreak. India's Prime Minister has urged people to take as many precautions as possible in response to an extreme heat wave. Schools have closed early for the summer holidays and people in Delhi have been advised to stay indoors. The lawyer for a Chinese dissident says his client has escaped by sea to South Korea. Dong Guangping was found drifting in a rubber boat off the coast. South Korea's opposition has urged the government to grant him protection so he can join his family in Canada. Ghana has begun repatriating hundreds of citizens from South Africa. The move follows a wave of sometimes violent protests against migrants in several South African cities. A monitoring network says deforestation in the Brazilian Amazon fell last year to the lowest level since 2019. Just under 10,000 square kilometres of forest were lost. That's 20% down on the year before. And that's the latest BBC News.
1: Hello and welcome to Tech Life, the programme about technology that's helping to shape the world we live in today. I'm Shona McCallum. Now settle down and silence at the back. I've been talking to one of the big tech firms about the introduction of artificial intelligence into classroom learning and what they think this will mean for teachers and pupils. That's in a moment. Later, I'll be reporting on a new artificial limb which is making a big difference to the life of a man I recently had the pleasure of meeting.
3: At the time, I wasn't sure whether I was going to survive because I had internal injuries. But putting that to one side, I had something to concentrate on, and that was actually working on my own rehabilitation.
1: And find out about the engineering technology that's being used to check the heart health of babies as they grow in the womb.

0: Barely a week seems to go by without news of another round of job cuts, often linked to the growing use of AI across the global economy. As tech companies pour more money into artificial intelligence, some have also been making thousands of their own staff redundant. And it's not just tech. We've seen similar job losses in banking and the legal profession too. On previous editions of Tech Life, we've talked about how AI could affect something that matters to all of us, wherever we live. Education. Some people are enthusiastic about using AI as a tool to support student learning, but that raises an obvious question. Where does this leave teachers? It's a theme I've been exploring with Ben Gomes, Chief Technologist for Learning and Sustainability at Google. Teaching is personal for him. His mother was a geography teacher in India, and she helped teach him when he was growing up. These days, Ben spends a lot of time thinking about the future of education and technology, and Google has recently announced new education partnerships in several developing countries. But I began by asking him about something much closer to home, the role of the teacher in today's classroom.
1: I think motivation has always been fundamental to learning. I think in the context of today's world, I believe that the teacher and the people around the person are fundamental in giving them the reason of why they learn, to spark that moment of curiosity in them, like my mother did for me and my siblings. I've had teachers who did that in other subjects. So I think now, as always, the human being is fundamental in the process of learning. AI and other tools can make the mechanics of learning much better, but the reason why we learn is almost always because of another person. And that person is often the teacher. It can be parents, it can be your peers, but it is often the teacher who provides that unlock that makes a person look at learning a different way and makes them see learning as a way to explore the world rather than a set of facts to be memorized.
0: And so you've spoken there about the role that teachers play. What do we mean by AI in education then?
1: So AI is an interesting technology because it is a technology that enables us to use language in propagating information, but also to think about the tool as something active. So if you think about the past, the main tools we had were things like textbooks and maybe more recently videos. While a textbook or a video is passive, you consume it, AI can actually be active. You can actually question it. You can interact with it in a way that's different to make that exploration be a lot more possible and keep your mind in a more active state as you're exploring. So AI can enable that kind of curiosity if it's used appropriately.
0: In some countries, there are severe teacher shortages. In that context, can AI solve a problem?
1: Yes, I think, you know, the teacher shortage happens around the world. And I think AI can play two different roles. It can play a role in helping the teacher, and AI can play a role in helping with the student. In terms of helping the teachers, we have done a study that shows that AI can help teachers in Northern Ireland save an average of 10 hours a week, which is a lot. One of the reasons there's a shortage of teachers is not just because teachers are not entering the profession, it's because many burn out. The workload is extremely high, and it's really hard to retain teachers in the profession. We believe that as AI can take off some of that workload, teachers are more likely to stay in the profession. The flip side of it is helping students with a more personalized experience. So we have done a couple of studies recently, one of which was in Sierra Leone, showing how students can improve their math significantly through the use of AI, and we can talk about that.
0: So tell me then, that as an example, perhaps, I mean, you're not talking about children being taught by an AI laptop or a smartphone instead of a teacher. What you're alluding to there is AI complementing the teacher.
1: Absolutely. AI is a tool in the classroom. The teacher is providing the instruction, is guiding the whole process, and all of this works in that context. It doesn't work without the teacher. In the context of Sierra Leone, the tool that was provided was guided learning, and the idea was to help students improve their math. And over a period of, I think it was 12 weeks, they showed a significant improvement in math scores of 0.3 at standard deviations, which is roughly equivalent to 1.7 to 2.5 years of standard schooling. So the use of guided learning, which is a tool we provide for free in Gemini, can actually help students learn the material better than they otherwise would.
0: But does it mean that the existing teachers are gradually made more redundant because they're relying more on these tools?
1: Oh, absolutely not. What I've seen when this actually happens in classrooms and it's used well is that to some extent it frees up the teacher rather than doing a lecture to have the students interact to some extent with the computer and have the teacher interact with the student. And so it gives the student more time with the teacher and gives the teacher time to interact with the students. Beyond that, it also can help the teacher personalize what's happening with all the students in the class.
0: So how will you prevent AI from becoming that kind of low-cost substitute education layer, especially when we look at low-income economies and places where, you know, they could see that perhaps as a substitute that would be an easy fix?
1: I don't see it being anywhere close to being a replacement for humans. We have announced a partnership with UNICEF where we're working with them in several countries, in Kenya, in Pakistan, in India, Brazil, because they have the expertise on the ground of what the actual problems are. And quite often the problems are local, in very local in nature. And so in Kenya, they're working with school districts and local governments to figure out what's the best way to actually implement AI within that context. They and their local partners are experts in that area. We are not. So we're working with them to provide training for them, to provide the tooling that they might need in order for them to create these good implementations within that local context. I don't think in any context I see AI replacing the importance of the human in the loop.
0: You spoke about the partnership that Google has with UNICEF and the AI that's being integrated into some of the education systems across multiple countries. You also mentioned that you're working with governments, educators, etc. You know, I just wonder if you could shed light on the role of Google and the tech company within that, and what do you feel that the role of the tech company should be?
1: I think our role is to provide the technology and the tools that are appropriate in partnership with the folks at UNICEF. We've also provided similar training and so on for the African Union, for all of the states in the African Union, for educators there. So one aspect of what we provide as a whole is a range of tools. We want to learn from our partners what should be done to make those tools better for the purpose, where they work and where they don't work. And we also want to make sure that there is appropriate training for the teachers. Like, we can see that teachers are adopting AI faster than most other people because it's very useful to them. But still, it can be daunting to take on a new tool and to understand how to use it best. I think teaching is an extraordinarily creative profession. And teachers, if they understand the tools well, can take the tools and make them their own for the sake of the students in their class. All that I've seen of teaching, it's a very personal experience. It is a teacher communicating their love of the subject, their passion, their knowledge to the student. And it's a personal thing. And I think what we can provide is the tooling around that to make that process be easier and better in various ways. But it only happens in concert with partnerships like with UNICEF or schools and teachers. It doesn't happen just with technology on its own.
0: That was Ben Gomes, the Chief Technologist for Learning and Sustainability at Google. This is Tech Life on the BBC World Service with me, Shona McCallum. Now, after my interview about AI in school classrooms, something rather nice happened. Completely by coincidence, we heard from one of our regular listeners, Juan Carlos Dominguez, or JC, who got in touch from Havana in Cuba. JC emailed us to say he's a teacher at Havana University. Despite some limitations and connection issues, he says some of his students are using AI apps on their phones to help with their studies. But, and this is the important bit, he added they still need to demonstrate their ability to learn for themselves. That's really interesting to hear, JC. Thank you so much for sharing it with us. Andy Jones got in touch after last week's programme on cybersecurity threats and felt we'd missed a crucial word, resilience. Andy writes, having resilient systems and business processes can make the difference between surviving and going under. And finally, Brian McCorkle, who lives in the north of Scotland, emailed after hearing our recent item on sleep apnea and the tech we use to get a good night's rest. He says, I know we're all different. My phone sits on the bedside table right next to me when I'm sleeping, and it actually puts me to sleep when I play the game Words with Friends. We are all indeed different, Brian. If you want to get in touch with us, our email address is techlife@bbc.co.uk, or you can WhatsApp us, a text or a voice memo. Our number is +44 330 1230 320. Please include your name and where in the world you live. Still to come, monitoring the health of tiny unborn babies' hearts with engineering tech. We're going to hear the story of Jim Ashworth Beaumont next, a keen triathlete and an ex-Royal Marine from Edinburgh, someone who's always relied on his body to perform, and professionally he's helped others do the same, working in prosthetics. For most of his life, movement and performance have defined both his work and his identity. Until one day, everything changed.
2: I'm off on my bike and I get hit by a lorry and got run over and got crushed. I lost my arm in the process.
3: And what was that experience like?
2: Intense. I was fully conscious throughout. I thought I was going to die. So after 6 weeks in a coma, I was very surprised to wake up and finding I was still alive with a somewhat modified body shape. At the time, I wasn't sure whether I was going to survive because I had internal injuries. But putting that to one side, I had something to concentrate on, and that was actually working on my own rehabilitation.
3: As someone that understands prosthetics inside out, did that knowledge help you?
2: I think it definitely helped in that I didn't have that extra kind of information to take on. I can imagine that somebody coming into my situation without that knowledge would be completely at sea. Having worked in the field for a while, I knew that there were solutions to the problems I could see that I had, and it was about sort of developing a way to get around it, to, you know, solve my own problems instead of somebody else's.
0: Jim also knew something else, that despite incredible advances in prosthetic technology, many people with limb loss stop using their devices altogether. Not because they don't want them, but because they're heavy, fragile, unreliable, or demand too much thought just to do everyday tasks.
2: What I was looking for is a device that is reliable, is safe to use, and also enables you to do all the different tasks without swapping between different tools.
0: That search led him to the GEM hand, which stands for grasping, empowering and mechanical. It is the world's first multi-articulated body-powered hand. In Jim's case, it is attached directly to his body using a titanium implant fixed into the bone. And he's the first person to use it in the UK.
2: The GEM itself is quite adaptive in its use in that we can move the thumb around, we can change the grasp pattern.
0: Unlike many advanced prosthetics, GEM doesn't use batteries, motors or software. It's powered entirely on cable and harness mechanics.
2: All those movements are basically controlled by one cable. And that cable's attached to a harness on my back, which allows me to open and close the hand just using the movement of my shoulder blades, actually.
0: And it's all being developed here at the National Robotarium in Edinburgh by the medtech startup Metacarpal, who are taking a more mechanical approach while much of the industry focuses on advanced robotics. Here's their co-founder, Fergal Mackey.
4: Electronics has had so much attention, the robotic or my electric hands. It's maybe not the panacea that we thought it was, and actually users are turning back to mechanical devices. And that was what got us really interested to say, what is it about these mechanical devices that make them so popular still, even when there is such fantastic technology in those robotic hands?
0: At the heart of it is something called reactive grasp technology. As Jim moves, the hand automatically adapts, shaping itself around objects without needing to switch modes or think about grip.
4: This isn't just another new technology. This is something that is, you know, transforming people's lives. And actually, because it's so durable, so reliable, it's taking less clinical time, requires less repairs, so there's less cost over the course of its lifetime as well.
0: The GEM arm is designed for tough environments and is durable enough to handle demanding physical tasks, making it perfect for Jim at his work. It's completely waterproof too. For Jim, that matters.
2: My life is about probably three major main environments. So you've got the work environment, which is really important to me. That was a major goal, to return to work. In the home environment and the social environment. So being able to interact with people in a social way, and also do home tasks, if you like, sort of household tasks. And then there's the sports side of things, which is really important to me.
0: This isn't really a story about futuristic technology. It's about something much simpler.
2: It gives me the opportunity to explore new ground. As a transhumeral amputee, I've lost a lot of function, and to be able to use simple but adaptive and sophisticated devices is great. And I can teach other people to use these pieces of kit as time goes on. So we're all kind of learning together, which is kind of exciting, really.
0: And that's Jim Ashworth Beaumont. It was a pleasure to meet him recently. For our final item today, we're talking about the very beginning of life. If you're a parent or about to be one, you'll know that during pregnancy, there are lots of checks to keep an eye on the baby's health. And as the fetus grows, scans can even spot tiny problems in those tiny beating hearts. But there's a catch. Standard scans don't always get it right. Sometimes they flag up false positives, suggesting a heart condition that turns out not to be there at all. When that happens, a pregnancy can be treated as high risk unnecessarily, which can be incredibly stressful for parents. Now, researchers in London are asking whether digital twin technology could help reduce that uncertainty. Using advanced simulation software from the US company Synopsys, the team has created virtual computer models of unborn babies' hearts. These digital twins let clinicians simulate blood flow and really dig into what they're seeing on scans. From that, they can produce a percentage-based risk score, helping doctors make more informed decisions even before the baby is born. I've been speaking to two of the people behind this work. Adelaide Devecki is an academic at King's College London, based at St Thomas's Hospital, where she leads research into digital twins in healthcare. And the first voice you'll hear is Mark Palmer, lead chief technologist for healthcare at Synopsys.
5: So Synopsys is a engineering technology company that also works with AI and other predictive analytics technologies. So together, these technologies are used across all industry sectors. And most recently, these technologies have been applied to healthcare. So the same technologies that are used to make cars safer or to make airplanes fly in the air are used to model the human body, understand the electrical activity of the heart, for example, or how blood flows through vessels.
3: I think people might be surprised to hear that, you know, simulation technology from engineering industries plays a role in digital twins for healthcare. Could you tell me how modelling a fetal heart is different from, for example, aerospace or semiconductor simulation work?
5: With the human body, we have to do some steps that we are just provided for with engineering. In engineering, we are given the designs, we're given the drawings, and we can build these digital representations of those structures using that information. With the human body, we have to first go back and in a process called reverse engineering, we have to extract that information from clinical images, from clinical data, and put together a representation of how that individual patient's body works.
3: And Adelaide, I'll come to you just to get that, I suppose, fundamental explanation of what a digital twin of a fetal heart actually is.
6: Yeah, sure. So a digital twin essentially is a personalized virtual copy of a patient or an individual anatomy or physiology. We tend to focus on single organ at the moment. So for example, in the case of congenital heart disease, we tend to get the information from scans of the heart, scans of the vasculature, and we extract information from these scans to build this computer model of the organ.
3: And what kind of data is needed to build a reliable virtual model from these kind of scans?
6: So as Mark said, we don't have the designs of a structure or all the material properties of the wing of a plane. So we have just a very low resolution image of a beating heart, and we need to make that work. So it's quite a complicated process. And obviously the more data you have, the better it gets. You can go from non-invasive data like imaging to invasive data, like when doctors put a pressure catheter inside the heart to measure the blood pressure in very, very localized regions. So we have a lot of sources of data, and the more data you get, the better the model is.
3: So how do you validate that the data actually reflects what you're looking for?
6: So there are different ways of validating. Quite often you validate against clinical outcomes. So for example, in the case of congenital heart disease, if the model says this baby will be born with a congenital heart disease, then the baby is born. Then you can validate that prediction just by seeing if the heart disease is there or not.
3: And Mark, I'll go to you now. What's the biggest technical challenge when it comes to simulating blood flow in such a small and developing organ?
5: Yes, so one of the biggest challenges is that baby is continuing to grow and change. So the vessel is small, but a week later you go back and measure the same vessel. It has changed in size and may have changed in shape.
3: And how do you handle that uncertainty? Because obviously, as Adelaide mentioned, you know, you do have incomplete data in this modeling process.
5: One of the things that we do is follow that person through time or follow that baby through time. And if the model is able to forecast what you expect in your next measurement and it matches what you actually measure on that next visit, that is also another form of validation in addition to the forms that Adelaide mentioned, like comparing a measurement made with one type of imaging like MRI to another measurement made with ultrasound. That's another form of validation that can be used as well.
6: I just wanted to add that we tend to think of a prediction as a binary outcome. So this person has a disease and this person doesn't have a disease, but it's not like that and it shouldn't be like that. So I think there should be a shift in the way we perceive this technology as not as like it has the answer, but it will communicate, it will narrow it down to, as you said correctly, uncertainty. So it will narrow it down to a probability of having a certain condition or a certain outcome.
3: And that uncertainty obviously throws up a lot of emotional impact for expectant parents. I just wonder if we can explore, you know, at what stage of pregnancy could this realistically be used in routine care, and how much would that help to validate parents' choices as they continue with all of the things that go with anticipating a new baby?
6: I think at the moment, this particular technology is used in the third trimester. And there's multiple reasons. First of all, in the third trimester, the structures, the body of the fetus is bigger, so it's easy to see things. Obviously, it would be good to know these things as soon as possible, obviously, but that will mean second trimester, and it's the uncertainty of a prediction so early is higher. And because uncertainty is one of the hardest parts for parents, I think at the moment we are looking at the third trimester as the window for prediction.
0: My thanks to Adelaide DeVecchi from King's College London and Mark Palmer from Synopsys in the United States. Well, that's it from us here at Tech Life Towers. Big questions, real people, and the technology shaping all our lives. I hope you've enjoyed listening. If you want to contact us about anything that you've heard in today's show, please do get in touch. Our email address is techlife@bbc.co.uk, or you can WhatsApp us on +44 330 1230 320. You can also send us a voice message. Please include your name and where you live. Today's Tech Life was produced by Tom Quinn and presented by me, Shona McCallum.

0: BBC World Service, it's 10 o'clock GMT. This is Oliver Conway with the newsroom. Workers at Samsung secure bonuses of nearly $400,000, threatening to strike to get a share of profits from the AI boom. Israel says it's killed the new head of Hamas's military wing in Gaza and continues to strike Lebanon despite nominal ceasefires in both places. The Ghanaians fleeing racist threats in South Africa.
1: Their lives were in danger. The economic activity that they were engaging in had come to a standstill. Who felt unwelcome in this country?
0: Relief in Iran as the internet is partially restored after a near three-month blackout.
2: I feel like I'm coming out of prison and I feel like I'm born again.
0: And later.
3: This is the most expensive Eid on record. Sheep prices have simply never been this high.
0: How the high cost of living is affecting Eid celebrations for Muslims around the world. First, our top stories.
4: BBC News with Danielle Yawovietska. Unionised workers at Samsung Electronics in South Korea have approved a landmark profit-sharing deal, averting a strike. Tens of thousands of employees in the memory chip division will receive a bonus of up to $400,000. Here's Archana Shukla.
5: It's a win for these workers. We're talking about average bonuses of about $340,000 to $400,000 in some cases. And Samsung agreeing to keep about 10.5% of their profits for these bonuses linked to the profit milestones and stock performances. We've seen the stock's performance has been phenomenal in the last few quarters, driven by huge demand for memory chips that Samsung makes, which are critical components in data centers. We've seen Samsung's, you know, valuation cross $1 trillion. They've reported 700% profit in the Jan to March quarter, and that is where this deal becomes a win for workers, because this is what they were demanding, that the workers who make these chips also get a share of these profits.
4: Israel has killed the new chief of Hamas's military wing in a strike on Gaza, while also hitting sites in Lebanon linked to Hezbollah. The attacks come despite nominal ceasefires in both places. Here's Yoland Nell.
6: There's video footage that shows the Al Rimal neighborhood of Gaza City packed with people ahead of the Eid al-Adha holiday, people out shopping. And then there's this apartment building the witnesses said was hit by several missiles after they heard an Israeli helicopter overhead. Now, the family of Mohammed Oda has confirmed that he was killed along with his wife and his son. Israel is saying that Mohammed Oda did play a key role in the deadly 7th of October attacks in 2023 on Israel. At that time, he was the head of Hamas intelligence, we understand.
4: Police in Spain have raided the headquarters of the governing Socialist Party, searching for evidence connected to a financing scandal. The homes of party leaders are also being searched. Paul Moss reports.
7: The allegations of corruption keep piling up in Spain. This is a country where the Prime Minister's brother and wife have been charged with influence peddling, where the former leader of his Socialist Party has just been placed under formal investigation, and with a former minister and prime ministerial aide already on trial. Now it seems Spanish police are broadening their inquiry to other party figures. Those accused deny any wrongdoing, but last Saturday saw a huge demonstration in Madrid with protesters demanding the Prime Minister resign. Those calls now seem likely to get even louder.
4: The Indian Prime Minister Narendra Modi has urged people to take as many precautions as possible with soaring temperatures across the country causing forest fires and deaths from heatstroke. The top 40 hottest cities in the world are all currently in India, with temperatures above 43 degrees Celsius. World News from the BBC. Health authorities in the Democratic Republic of the Congo say around 1,000 people are currently showing symptoms consistent with Ebola. Meanwhile, the head of the World Health Organization is expected to arrive in the DRC today to assess the situation. Here's Barbara Plettusher.
8: The WHO is coordinating an influx of resources to get to the epicenter of the epidemic, which is in the eastern province of Ituri. And that is something that the WHO chief is going to be talking about when he arrives. We've been speaking to a member of the medical charity Doctors Without Borders who's on the ground, and he said it will take weeks, not days, to get the infrastructure in place in order to be able to contain this epidemic. And a lot of that has to do with testing. The Congolese authorities say that around 1,000 people are suspected of having the virus, but only 100 cases have been confirmed.
4: The governor of the port city of Sevastopol in Russian-occupied Crimea says its air defense units have repelled a number of overnight Ukrainian attacks. Mikhail Razvozayev said over 20 drones were downed and a few buildings damaged. The strategic port city used to house Russia's Black Sea fleet, whose capabilities have been drastically reduced by Ukrainian strikes. The lawyer for a Chinese dissident says his client has escaped by sea to South Korea. Dong Guangping, a former policeman who served jail time for his activism, was found drifting off the coast in a rubber boat. The lawyer said the 68-year-old would ask for political asylum. A monitoring network says deforestation in the Brazilian Amazon fell last year to the lowest level since 2019 when it began taking records. The report from MAP Biomass says just under 10,000 square kilometres of forest were lost last year, a more than 20% decrease compared with the previous year. And that's the latest BBC News.
0: Thank you. You're listening to the newsroom from the BBC World Service with Oliver Conway. Should workers share in the profits from the AI boom? Well, employees at Samsung certainly think so and threaten to go on strike to make it happen. Now they've voted to accept a deal which will see about two-thirds of them get an annual bonus averaging nearly $400,000 this year. Samsung, the world's largest memory chip maker, accounts for about an eighth of Korea's GDP. High demand for its chips, which help power AI data centres, helped boost its first quarter operating profits by 750%. There were fears a strike could harm South Korea's economy, but the pay deal has led to discontent in less profitable sections of Samsung, such as mobile phones and consumer electronics, with a smaller union trying to block the agreement. I heard more about it from our correspondent Jake Kwon in the South Korean capital, Seoul.
9: They have decided to set aside 10.5% of the operating profit every year as a bonus to be paid out in company stocks to the employees. The company's largest union has threatened to go on strike for 18 days, halting the production of memory chips, which would have had tens of billions of dollars in damage to the company and the economy as part of the lost revenue. And also, it was going to disrupt the global supply of these memory chips, which are a critical component in the AI database.
0: Nearly 80,000 employees will be eligible for this bonus, nearly two-thirds of the company's workforce, but not everyone. How's that gone down?
9: No, and I think what the vote had revealed is this internal conflict between the workers. About 73% of the union had said yes to this deal, but that also means that there were a significant number of people who said no to this deal. These are people who are making smartphones and TVs, these other products from Samsung Electronics that we're very familiar with. These people who are not making memory chips, they're being given a few thousand dollars at the end of this year.
0: Is it common for workers in Korea to get such big payouts?
9: No, this is very uncommon. One theme that keeps coming up is how unequal this success is. While Samsung Electronics and SK Hynix, this major competitor, have passed $1 trillion in valuation this month, this is not the case for most other South Korean companies. These two companies comprise about 40% in the South Korean stock market. So I think a lot of people who are watching them are very envious. And there's a lot of conversation right now in South Korea. How does this benefit the society as a whole? How does this benefit South Korea's economy as a whole?
0: Could it set a precedent for how the spoils from the AI boom are shared out?
9: That debate is definitely going on. What we saw with Samsung, it was impacted by how SK Hynix, their main competitor, was paying out its workers about 10% of the profit, similar deal to what Samsung employees got today. And the top policymakers here was saying that we need to start a conversation about what we're going to do with increased tax revenue that comes from this AI boom. Are we going to make a sovereign money pool that could be used to improve infrastructures or other national projects? Or are we going to start giving out as dividend to the rest of the citizens? I think it will be many years before we have a more concrete picture of what that equitable fair deal will be.
0: Jake Kwon in Seoul. The Lebanese authorities say 31 people, including four children, were killed in Israeli airstrikes on Tuesday, after Israel's prime minister vowed to crush Hezbollah. The Israeli military said it hit more than 100 sites and fighters in one of the heaviest bombardments since the US brokered ceasefire in mid-April. Yara Hamdash from the charity Save the Children is in the Lebanese capital, Beirut. She called on the international community to do more to protect civilians.
10: When children are being killed, being injured on a daily basis, civilian infrastructures, including hospitals, are being attacked, this is not a real ceasefire. We are calling on all parties to respect the international humanitarian law, to stop attacks on civilians, and we are calling on the international community to intensify their diplomatic effort to reach a permanent and definitive ceasefire.
0: We got this update from our correspondent Lina Sinjab in Beirut.
11: It's one of the heaviest airstrikes day since the ceasefire started. Also throughout the early hours of this morning, with more casualties and deaths reported, but we're still not confirmed about the total number. This is the first day of Eid al-Adha, the holy feast for the Muslim community across the world. And here in Lebanon, yet airstrikes. Yesterday, 30 people were killed, but there were also double tap attacks where, you know, paramedics were also attacked. There are people who were left under rubble that they couldn't be rescued because the rescuers were warned to leave the site. Women and children were included in the death toll. Across the country, especially here in Beirut, there is a wave of fear and concern. We've seen in the past 2 days a wave of people rushing out of Dahiya neighborhood, a Hezbollah stronghold in the south, fearing, you know, other attacks to happen. In the south, it's continuous, more evacuation orders and more strikes and more boots on the ground expanding into the south of Lebanon. All what's happening is far from being described as ceasefire and does not at all indicate towards any lasting solution, which is the government, you know, is hoping for. And that's why they've been involved in direct negotiations with the Israelis. And there is another round coming up soon with the hope of finding, you know, lasting solutions for Lebanon and for the civilians who are affected.
0: Lina Sinjab in Beirut. Israel has also carried out airstrikes in Gaza, despite a ceasefire with Hamas that began in October. Rescue teams say at least 10 people were killed on Tuesday. Israel said it targeted the new head of Hamas's armed wing in Gaza, Mohammed Oda, days after killing his predecessor. The Israeli Defense Minister Israel Katz said Oda had been sent to meet his associates in the depths of hell. Our correspondent Yolan Nell is in Jerusalem.
6: Mohammed Oda, just recently chosen as the new head of the Hamas armed wing in Gaza. There's video footage from last night that shows an apartment building ablaze in Gaza City, rescuers and ambulances rushing to the scene. Israel now says that it did kill Mohammed Oda in this targeted strike, with witnesses telling the BBC they believe about 5 missiles were used, that an Israeli helicopter was heard overhead just before the attack. And while Hamas has not officially commented, a local Hamas source did tell the BBC last night that Mohammed Oda and his wife were killed. Local Palestinian reports saying that at least one of his children was killed in this strike as well. But Israel has said that Mohammed Oda was one of the architects of the 7th of October attacks, those deadly attacks on Israel. And Israel has said it's committed to eliminating all of those who led that deadly assault. And really this coming at a very delicate time in Gaza. We can see that Israel is stepping up its military pressure there, particularly on Hamas. This is a time when the indirect talks between Israel and Hamas on advancing President Trump's peace deal for Gaza have really been deadlocked. And the US-led Board of Peace has made it clear that reconstruction in Gaza, Israeli troop withdrawals from Gaza are contingent on Hamas disarming, and there's really not been any progress in getting Hamas to give up its weapons.
0: Yolan Nell in Jerusalem. Staying in the Middle East, and for the first time since the US and Israel attacked Iran at the end of February, some Iranians have been able to go online to talk to family and friends outside the country. Internet access was blocked by the authorities over fears it could be used by protesters, though some were able to get round the restrictions by using expensive VPNs or satellite technology.

0: That access was blocked by the authorities over fears it could be used by protesters, though some were able to get round the restrictions by using expensive VPNs or satellite technology. Our World News correspondent Joe Inwood has been listening to some of the conversations between those who've now managed to reconnect.
1: Separated by an ocean and the longest ever internet shutdown, an aunt and her niece speak for the first time in 3 months.
2: Bale.
3: سلام خوب هستی؟
2: سلام چطور هستی؟ خوب هستی؟
3: آه تشکر خودت چطور هستی؟
2: خوب هستم بسیار خوش شدم.
1: Switching to English, they let us record their conversation.
3: خوب هستم. How are you feeling being connected?
2: I feel like I'm coming out of prison and I feel like I'm born again. And after connected to you and you called it to you, I feel like I'm travel to the 21st century from the 15th century.
3: It's like you time traveled.
1: Reunions like this will have been taking place all over Iran as slowly the crippling shutdown of the internet is partially lifted. This was the announcement being made by an Iranian government spokeswoman. We hope that in the coming days we will quickly be able to restore these legitimate rights to the people, she says. But as of last night, there did not appear to be a flood of videos being posted. The lifting of restrictions seems to be happening slowly. And many on the streets of Tehran and elsewhere had managed to stay online, but using expensive VPNs or illegal satellite connections. For many, this was not an option. Hantia is a computer sciences student. As she sits on a hill overlooking the capital, she scrolls through her Instagram feed. For her, a return to legal internet means a return to making a living.
4: I'm very happy that the internet is going to be restored because businesses can get back to normal. I had an online shop for a while and sold products. Definitely it will benefit us. But the only problem is the censorship. If they come up with a good solution and correct solution to this, many problems would be solved.
3: I'm very happy to speak to you after so long.
1: But for the aunt and niece, it is all about finally being able to talk to each other.
2: And it was really good to hear your voice again after so long time. I'm so happy.
0: That report by our correspondent, Joe Inwood. Just time to bring you some breaking news coming in from Laos, a story we told you about a couple of days ago. Seven people trapped in a flooded cave. Well, rescuers say they have now found five people alive and all are safe. They are still searching for the remaining two people. Earlier this week, a Thai team involved in the 2018 rescue of that teenage football team, they were brought in to help and they have confirmed we have found five people. We are looking for the other two. You're listening to The Newsroom from the BBC World Service. Over the past two decades, South Africa has experienced waves of violent xenophobic attacks. Last week in Durban, several hundred people from countries including Rwanda, Somalia and Congo had to seek protection, saying locals were going door to door telling them to leave. Now Ghana is repatriating around 800 of its citizens. The BBC saw dozens checking in for flights to Accra at Johannesburg International Airport. Also there was Ghanaian High Commissioner Benjamin Kwashi.
5: Who felt that their lives were in danger, who felt like the economic activity that they were engaging in had come to a standstill, who felt unwelcome in this country. And it is the responsibility of every government to ensure that its citizens are taken care of both home and abroad.
0: I had more from our correspondent in Johannesburg, Myeni Jones.
6: It's quite a confusing story, really. The Ghanaians say that their citizens have been targeted in these latest protests. They've been asked to leave. They don't feel safe here. The Ghanaian citizens were reluctant to talk to the media. Some said that they had been told by the High Commissioner not to speak to journalists. So we couldn't get much clarity on why they were leaving. The South African authorities have said that they're trying to crack down on this issue of illegal migration, but there are growing calls from South African citizens who blame migrants for a lot of the pressure that they're feeling on public services. So at the moment, yes, it's a murky situation and quite unclear what's really going on.
0: Might other countries follow Ghana's lead?
6: Yes, Nigeria has said it wants

0: to repatriate its citizens. South Africa, as you mentioned in your introduction, has had these flare-ups of xenophobic violence in the past. And so lots of people, lots of African countries are concerned that this current wave of anti-immigration protests could end up escalating to the type of violence we've seen in the past.
1: And do people continue to go to South Africa even though they face such hostility?
0: It's Africa's most industrialized nation and one of its biggest economies. So it's certainly been a draw for migrants, particularly from Southern Africa. And that's what's infuriating a lot of South Africans. They say that at a time when unemployment is high, they've got one of the highest rates of youth unemployment anywhere in the world at around 40%. They say it's time to prioritize South Africans, particularly young South Africans, for jobs and to make sure that illegal migrants aren't coming here and undercutting them, taking jobs, accepting lower wages. And it's also worth mentioning that this is a local election year, so lots of politicians are capitalizing on this feeling to try and push an anti-immigrant agenda and try and suggest to their electorates that they are the right party to vote for.
1: Myeni Jones in Johannesburg. The toll from the current Ebola outbreak remains at the 220 deaths confirmed by the WHO on Monday. But the authorities in the Democratic Republic of Congo say around 1,000 people are currently showing symptoms of the virus. The Director General of the World Health Organization, Dr. Tedros Adhanom Ghebreyesus, is due to arrive in Congo later today after warning the outbreak could become the deadliest on record. Several countries, including the US, Canada, Thailand and the Bahamas, are imposing travel restrictions. Our correspondent, Barbara Platt-Usher, is monitoring developments from Nairobi.
2: Senior WHO officials are gathering in Kinshasa to try to come to grips with this epidemic, this being the deadliest on record, possibly. That was a quote from David Miliband of the International Rescue Committee. If that is the case, that would be 11,000 dead, which is what happened in West Africa in 2014. I think we're quite a long way from that yet. But the point he and many, many others are making is that although the Democratic Republic of Congo has responded to quite a few Ebola epidemics, things are a bit different this time. First of all, it's a rare strain, so there's no vaccine. Secondly, the health system is weaker now than it has been before to deal with this because of global cuts to aid, especially from the United States. And this is happening in an area that is really hard to help people in because it's a province where there's been ongoing conflict from many different armed groups. There's mass displacement. It's an area where there's quite a lot of travel, including cross-border travel. And so all of these things are making this a particularly challenging epidemic. And one of the real concerns, aside from bringing down the numbers of dead and affected, is that it doesn't cross the borders.
1: Our Africa correspondent, Barbara Platt-Usher. Much of Bolivia has been brought to a halt this week as a result of roadblocks by trade unions and supporters of the former left-wing president, Evo Morales. Police used tear gas on Monday evening to disperse protesters in the administrative capital, La Paz. They've been calling on the government to resign and for an end to austerity.
3: He has discriminated against us. This hunger-inducing government has treated us like vandals because it wants to take our natural resources, but we are not going to let him extract them.
4: We're not asking for dialogue. There's no room for dialogue anymore. Even if they beg, the people don't want that anymore.
1: Bolivia's Congress has now approved legislation which would give the authorities more power to disperse such protests. I heard more from our online Americas editor, Vanessa Buschluter.
5: The emergency measures allow the president to curtail the freedom of movement and the freedom of assembly of people if he sees fit. One of the key things is also that allows him to deploy the army, soldiers, to break up protests if he thinks that is needed. Now, that was possible before, up until 2020, under the Bolivian constitution. But then a new law was brought in tying the hands of the president, some lawmakers would say, by curtailing those powers, and that law has now been repealed.
1: Why is the government facing so much criticism?
5: Rodrigo Paz, the president who's been in power for 6 months, is really between a rock and a hard place because he was elected as a center-right leader and there were candidates to his right and also candidates to his left. And both of those camps are attacking him. The right thinks he's not doing enough to implement austerity measures and that he should crack down harder on these protests. And the left says that he's not negotiating enough with them, that he's not involving sectors of society such as the miners, the indigenous community and farmers enough in his decision making.
1: And how bad is the disruption in Bolivia?
5: It's massive because a lot of these protests have been taking place in La Paz, which is a key city, and their shortages of medicine, of fuel, of food and water have been really severe to the point that the government has asked foreign nations to help with humanitarian aid. And also the First Lady, for example, asked for people in other regions of Bolivia to send bottled water to La Paz to help the people affected there.
1: Vanessa Buchschlitter. The MAGA wing of the Republican Party in the US has once again shown its dominance over traditional conservatives after the scandal-plagued Ken Paxton beat the long-term Senator John Cornyn in the Texas Senate primary, despite being heavily outspent. Mr. Paxton, who was endorsed by President Trump just a few days ago, will now face off against Democrat James Tallarico in the midterm elections in November. Our North America correspondent David Willis has the details.
6: It's a stunning defeat for a man who has served in Congress for close to a quarter of a century. John Cornyn had the backing of the Republican Party establishment, which spent close to $100 million seeking to ensure his re-election. It was not to be, however, after Donald Trump lobbed a missile into the middle of all of that by endorsing the Attorney General, Texas Attorney General Ken Paxton, a man with a controversial record who has been the subject of charges including corruption, bribery, and finance regulatory activities. Now, what this does do, I think, is it underlines Donald Trump's ironclad grip over the Republican Party base. In his victory speech tonight,
7: President Donald J. Trump,
6: Ken Paxton described Donald Trump's endorsement as the most powerful force in American politics.
7: When everyone in Washington told him to abandon me and abandon the people of Texas, he didn't listen. Instead, he gave his complete and total endorsement.
1: Ken Paxton ending that report by David Willis. Finally, Muslims around the world are celebrating Eid this week. The holiday honours the tradition of the prophet Abraham, who was ordered by God to sacrifice a ram. To mark the occasion, families typically purchase a sheep or goat, sharing the meat with loved ones and donating some to the poor. This year, though, the global high cost of living and soaring sheep prices mean many can't afford to take part. Mark Lobel heard more from Jehan Rahou, who writes for the Moroccan news website Balaman Today.
8: Estimates suggest that this is the most expensive Eid on record. Sheep prices have simply never been this high. For example, in Sudan, a country that historically has been able to provide enough local supply to cover demand during Eid, energy prices has soared for over 100%, and the average cost of sheep is more than what the average public employee gets paid.
9: A monthly wage just to pay for one of these sheep, which is so important to people at this time. I mean, how vital is Eid to local economies across the Muslim world?
8: It's one of the biggest spending holidays across Muslim countries. Data shows that Muslims buy over 50 million heads of sheep during this holiday. And it's not just livestock, as spending increases on stuff like travel, shopping. And in some countries, for example, in Somalia, livestock is literally the backbone of the economy, as it accounts roughly for 40% of the local GDP. What we're seeing is that many families are either opting out or the worst alternative, which is that families are resorting to, in extreme cases, bank loans to be able to celebrate this holiday. As it's not only about religion anymore, choosing to celebrate Eid or not can be also a reflection of social status.
1: Jan Rahu talking to Mark Lobel. We'll have a summary next, but that's it for now from the newsroom.
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11: Texas voters decide who they want as their Republican nominee for the Senate, incumbent John Cornyn or Texas Attorney General Ken Paxton, who was endorsed by President Trump last week. The winner faces off against Democratic nominee James Tallarico in the fall. So who do Texans see as the future of the Republican Party? Hear the results on the next morning edition from NPR News.

0: Trump wants, quote, a great deal for all or no deal at all. But leaked details of a possible plan have some wondering if one side might be coming out on top. Is this the week Donald Trump loses the art of the deal with Iran? Join me, Tristan Redman, in 2 minutes.
1: BBC News with Ron Brown. Workers at Samsung Electronics in South Korea have voted to accept a landmark profit-sharing deal. Tens of thousands of staff in the chip-making division will get an average annual bonus of almost $400,000. The agreement averts a strike that threatened the global supply of memory chips for AI. Israel has killed the new military commander of Hamas with a strike in Gaza. Mohammed Odeh was appointed after his predecessor was killed earlier this month. Spanish police have entered the headquarters of the governing Socialist Party in Madrid. They're looking for information as part of an investigation into alleged illegal financing. Health authorities in the Democratic Republic of the Congo say around 1,000 people are currently showing symptoms consistent with Ebola. Tracing their contacts has become a big focus of efforts to contain the outbreak. India's Prime Minister has urged people to take as many precautions as possible in response to an extreme heat wave. Schools have closed early for the summer holidays and people in Delhi have been advised to stay indoors. Hungarian MPs have voted overwhelmingly for the country to remain a member of the International Criminal Court. The previous government of Viktor Orban withdrew from the court's jurisdiction after it sought the arrest of Israel's Prime Minister. Parliament in Japan has approved legislation to centralise intelligence gathering as part of the government's effort to enhance security. The bill creates a new National Intelligence Council. The lawyer for a Chinese dissident says his client has escaped by sea to South Korea. Duan Guangping was found drifting in a rubber boat off the coast. Almost 300 Ghanaians have left South Africa on a repatriation flight. The move follows a wave of protests against migrants in several South African cities. Hundreds more have registered to return to Ghana. BBC News.
0: In January 2020, a person with some first-hand experience of the Middle East wrote, "Iran never won a war, but never lost a negotiation." Those words were written by Donald Trump in a tweet on the same day that the United States killed Iran's most prominent military commander. 6 years later, he's coming face to face with his own proverb as he tries to win a war and a negotiation with Iran. This week, Secretary of State Marco Rubio told reporters that a deal with Iran could be just days away.
2: A strong alignment and agreement on what a preliminary draft should look like. I think that, like anything with something like this, it's going to take a couple days to settle on, even down to the disagreements over a word, sentence.
0: Donald Trump said it will only be a great deal for all or no deal at all. But leaked details of a potential draft between the United States and Iran have got some wondering if there is, in fact, a clear winner. From the BBC, I'm Tristan Redman in London. And today on The Global Story, we speak to the BBC's international editor, Jeremy Bowen, on why this might be the week that Donald Trump finally lost the art of the deal with Iran. All right, we're rolling. Jeremy Bowen, I would ask you to introduce yourself, but you don't really need an introduction on this show. It's great to have you back. Thanks for joining us.
3: Well, it's nice to be here.
0: Well, we are here in a moment of some uncertainty over Iran. We're talking to you on Tuesday at 4:45 p.m. UK time. Over the last few days, we've had some mixed messages about what's actually going on with the Iran negotiations. Marco Rubio and Donald Trump have said that there's possibly some kind of deal which is close. The Iranians have denied that. So we don't really know what's going to happen next, but we're going to try and make some sense of all of this. And I'd like to start, if that's all right by you, Jeremy, by just comparing what we know of a possible peace plan that has been leaked now compared to what was reported by Axios 3 weeks ago. A deal would involve Iran committing to a moratorium on nuclear enrichment, The US agreeing to lift its sanctions and release billions in frozen Iranian funds. And then both sides lifting restrictions around transit through the Strait of Hormuz. Now, what we have now is a reported memorandum of understanding, which is slightly different. And it goes like this. There are 5 points. The ceasefire would last 60 days and could be extended by mutual consent. Second is, during the 60-day period, the Strait of Hormuz would be open with no tolls, and Iran would agree to clear the mines it deployed in the strait to let ships pass freely. In exchange, the US would lift its blockade on Iranian ports and issue some sanctions waivers to allow Iran to sell oil freely. And then there's a commitment to ending all military operations on every front, including Lebanon. And finally, a plan for further negotiations over Iran's nuclear program. What do you make, Jeremy, of the reported differences between these leaked drafts?
3: Well, what I'd say is, let's not get too bogged down in minute differences or even quite big differences between different versions of leaks, because things will change. What they're talking about, though, it seems fairly clear right now, is this so-called memorandum of understanding. Now, that is not a deal. It is essentially an agreement to lay out parameters for further negotiations over an extendable period of 60 days so or more. I mean, you can read that as a way of actually deferring some of those really big issues in which they are miles apart, it seems. Now, this has become controversial on different levels, and one of them is the fact, you know, the very fact that the Americans are talking and horse trading with the Iranians is just miles away from where Donald Trump started on the 28th of February, where he said, essentially, there was going to be regime change, and it was all going to happen very quickly. And that hasn't happened. And when plan A didn't work, he didn't have a plan B, C, or D, and now he's trying to find a way to reverse out of it. And the Iranians are driving, it appears, a hard bargain. However, what I would say is that both sides, I think, would like to do a deal. The question is, what is the deal? And at least if this memorandum gets signed, it is a way of getting shipping going through the Strait of Hormuz again and taking that chokehold off world trade.
0: I want to ask you about that horse trading you're referring to, Jeremy, because although you are saying we shouldn't get too bogged down in the language and possible differences, it's hard not to get drawn into a little bit of that, because there is one very stark difference that stands out to me. And that is a lot of the non-Trumpian language. Some of the things in this memorandum of understanding are things that we're not normally used to hearing from Donald Trump. So let me give you an example. So we have talk of a plan for further negotiations over Iran's nuclear program, which stands in stark contrast to the version we had 3 weeks ago, which said the deal would involve Iran committing to a moratorium on nuclear enrichment. There's a big gap between those two things. It doesn't sound here like the United States is dictating terms, if this is to be believed.
3: They're absolutely not dictating terms. That's Trump's problem. He cannot dictate terms on this, because his way of diplomacy and his way of starting wars has not worked. So to use the kind of language that he uses, it turns out Iran has got quite a lot of cards. And it turns out that the United States and Israel, despite the massive military power that they have, the flaws in the political strategy has meant that when he looks at his hand, whoops, he hasn't got nearly all the cards he thought he had. So that means that they have been forced to move in Iran's direction. And to make this deal, if there is to be a deal, work, they're likely going to have to move again, because in return for things like allowing shipping through the strait, Iran is going to demand a price, and the price will most likely include the unfreezing of funds, their money, which has been frozen, perhaps the lifting of some sanctions. At the moment, talking about a certain number of waivers for the Iranian oil trade, I don't think that's going to cut it. The fact is, they feel that they that Trump wants a deal.
0: So it's a placeholder to some extent, you believe, in order to negotiate a fuller agreement later on?
3: Well, Donald Trump hates comparisons with the nuclear deal that, with the help of European allies, the Americans, under President Obama, made with Iran in 2015, the so-called JCPOA. And that's the deal which he said was the worst deal ever in the world. And that's the deal that when he, in his first term, Donald Trump dragged America out of immediately. And, you know, the questions are, is it possible to get a deal even that good with Iran at the moment? Because the strategic position has changed. And I'll tell you one thing that must be making the Iranian regime feel a little bit stronger, more than a little bit stronger right now, is that one of the reasons why the older generation, who've now been mostly killed, including the previous supreme leader, Ayatollah Ali Khamenei, they were pretty cautious, and he was cautious. And one of the reasons he was cautious was because the Americans always held this great big hammer, if you like, over their heads, which was, if you overreach, if you push us too far, we will attack you and we will destroy you. And they've been attacked, but they haven't been destroyed. And so now this new generation of leaders are thinking, well, hang on a minute. They've done their worst. We're still here. So that deterrence, if you like, America's deterrence and Israel's deterrence against Iran has been weakened. And so they're going to continue to push for a better deal for them. And they are prepared as well, it seems, to risk a resumption of war if necessary.
0: If you take a step back and look at the situation that exists right now between the United States and Iran, what does it actually look like? One of the assessments that we saw today from some of Trump's critics really stood out. A guy called Phillips O'Brien, who's an international relations professor at St. Andrews University in Scotland, he said that the draft memorandum, when he saw it, he said, if this is true, it's a complete Trump fold, and it's historic in being the quickest and most decisive defeat in a war in U.S. history. He also said there is only one remaining question. How badly has the United States lost this war? Do you agree with that assessment?
3: Well, I follow him on Substack. I read his stuff. And he's someone who does come at the problem from a highly critical position, you might say, of Donald Trump. Now, you know, America retains a great deal of military power. Of course, they still have a huge amount of power in the region. But I think that what is absolutely clear is that if Iran, and if the Iranian regime, I should say, that Donald Trump in that speech at Mar-a-Lago on the 28th of February, when all this started, among other things, he said, this is a chance for the Iranian people to take over, the best chance they'll have in generations. In other words, we're going to get rid of the regime through our bombing campaign. None of that has happened. And if, when and if they do sign on some kind of a dotted line, the Iranian regime comes out of this stronger. In other words, it's still in place. It's had some sanctions lifted. It has a role that may or may not be revenue raising in the Strait of Hormuz, but definitely everybody knows it would not take more than, you know, a couple of missiles lobbed at a tanker to close the whole thing down again. If the Iranian regime emerges stronger from this war, then yes, it is a serious strategic defeat for the United States. And actually, it's a strategic defeat by extension of for Israel as well, because essentially Mr. Netanyahu, particularly of Israel, has been saying for many years there is only one way of dealing with the Iranian regime, and that is to destroy it. And America and Israel should do it together. He's asked previous American presidents if they'd do it, and they've had advice that says don't touch that one with a barge pole because it's not going to work. But Donald Trump went along with it. So we're seeing the results right now. And so, yes, I've thought from the beginning of this war, is that when historians in the future write the histories of the, you know, the decline of the United States and its imperial power, they'll be writing well, initially I thought it might be just a chapter on this. I think it might be an entire volume on the significance of this war for America's position in the world, particularly at a time when they are alienating and losing allies elsewhere, not least here in Europe.
0: When Donald Trump made that speech, Jeremy, in Mar-a-Lago in February and laid out what his war aims were at that point in proceedings, can we go through with you now, please, which of those have actually been achieved and which of them are not achieved?
4: We are going to destroy their missiles and raise their missile industry to the ground. It will be totally, again, obliterated.
0: Why don't we start with destroying Iranian missiles?
4: We're going to annihilate their navy. We're going
0: and annihilating the Iranian navy. Where are we on that?
3: Well, the navy, as he said many times, and the defense secretary Pete Hegseth has said, is mostly sunk. Missiles, there's been some excellent reporting coming out of American newspapers, out of the Washington Post and New York Times, that American intelligence estimates are saying that something like 70 or 75% of the Iranian missile stockpile remains. And also, the New York Times, I think it was, reported that it was something like 90% plus of its sites where it stored these various items that the Americans wanted to destroy, that they've now regained access to them, found a way of getting through the rubble, I suppose, including various missile launching platforms along the Strait of Hormuz. So I think we can say that that objective has not been reached.
0: Okay, I'm going to move on to a second one, Jeremy. So we have ensuring Iran's terrorist proxies.
4: To ensure that the region's terrorist proxies can no longer destabilize the region or the world.
0: Where are we on that one?
3: Well, by that, they're referring principally to Hezbollah in Lebanon, to the Houthis, who aren't really proxies at all. In Yemen, and to the various militias that the Iranians arm, support, and train in Iraq. Now, those militias are still there. They are still powerful in the country, and they're still armed. Hezbollah has suffered some massive blows at the hands of Israel since before this war started, not least the killing of its leadership. However, it is still fighting, and Israel is hitting it repeatedly, and it continues to fight. So I'd say there isn't a big tick against that particular category either.
0: Let's move on to a desire for the Iranian people to overthrow the regime.
4: When we are finished, take over your government. It will be yours to take. This will be probably your only chance for generations.
0: There's a claim and counterclaim on that in the sense that the previous supreme leader is no longer with us. But his son has nominally taken over. Where do you stand on whether or not there has been regime change?
3: Let's be very clear. There has not been regime change. It shows the lack of understanding in the White House about the way that things are run in Iran, that they believe that killing the leader would kill the regime. The regime doesn't work like that. It's built into layers and interlocking organizations. And it also is underpinned by a very, whether or not you agree with it, and many people don't, not least in Iran, but it's a strong ideology, an ideology that includes as well things like martyrdom. It includes a lot of religion, and it includes also the desire to hang on to power and to keep that system going. And that regime has been engineered to resist and to survive the assassination, not just of the supreme leader, but of many of his close advisors. That was not, I think Donald Trump must have thought that was going to be not just a game changer, but a game winner. Not at all. And I think we're seeing that because they have continued in power, new people, and they are continuing to be able to fight if necessary, to attack their enemies, and to get involved in this negotiation with the Americans who, back on the 28th of February, were saying they were on the way out.
0: To be fair to Donald Trump, he did say when the United States are done, the people should rise up.
3: Mm.
0: Is there a possibility that what's been happening between the United States and Iran over the last few months might have sown the seeds of a future uprising that could see regime change happen?
3: Well, maybe, because, you know, that when this thing finally ends, that Iran is going to face massive challenges. Billions of dollars worth of damage has been done. Economically, they were already in a terrible situation, which was why back in January, there were big demonstrations, which, of course, the regime crushed by killing thousands of people. Now, Donald Trump's was essentially saying, our planes will do such damage, you guys just need to get on the streets and the House of Cards will go. Not at all. That is not how it's happened. And it is unlikely to happen that way. And not at all likely, I'd say, under the way things are right now. Now, in the future, faced with terrible economic problems, who knows? But I think Iranians right now are trying to keep a low profile. They're staying at home unless they support the regime. And some people do. And they can put large crowds onto the streets supporting the regime. But those people who don't support it are staying at home and just trying to get on with survival.
0: Well, that's half a point, Jeremy, out of four war aims. The final one is the big one, arguably.
4: And we will ensure that Iran does not obtain a nuclear weapon. It's a very simple message. They will never have a nuclear weapon.
3: Look, the Iranians always denied they wanted to get a nuclear weapon. The late supreme leader, the father of the current one, issued a religious edict, a fatwa, saying that Iran should not have nuclear weapons. There's also the issue, though, that they enriched uranium to a point way beyond the level at which it's necessary for various civil nuclear issues. So, I mean, I think it's pretty clear that the position they wanted to be in was to be a nuclear threshold state where they had the option to go ahead if they wanted to, or they could hold out that possibility as a way of creating leverage with the outside world. Now, they may or may not agree as part of some sort of a deal to stop the enrichment of uranium for a certain length of time. They've been prepared to do that in the past, so that would not be revolutionary. The JCPOA agreement of 2015 had quite stringent restrictions on enrichment of uranium, which they were actually keeping to. They were in compliance with that agreement until Donald Trump pulled the Americans out of it. And you could argue that that action, in fact, started them down the path that led to the current war, with all the costs that all sides are facing as a result of it, not least the big cost to his own and America's credibility.
0: Well, Jeremy, right now we're starting to get some better indications of what it is that Iran may want. A few hours ago, Iranian state media released a list of what they say Tehran's red lines are. And I'm going to give you a couple of examples here. One is Iranian funds held under sanction must be released. Washington must recognize Iran's right to intelligence and operational surveillance over the Strait of Hormuz. And then on the nuclear question, maintaining the, quote, infrastructure of Iran's nuclear program, end quote, is not up for compromise. Then on Monday evening, Donald Trump posted on Truth Social, he said that the enriched uranium of Iran will either be immediately turned over to the United States or destroyed in an approved location. Now, that's in direct contradiction to what Iran has just said. Does that mean we're at an impasse if this is all true?
3: I think what it means is that the way that Iran goes into a negotiation is very often to come in with, just like Trump does, with some pretty strong demands. And then they bargain down from there because they don't want to look weak. They want to come out with the best deal, of course, that they can get. I think the message politically coming from them as well is that Donald Trump needs to know that just because he demands something on Truth Social doesn't mean to say it's going to happen.
0: Mm-hmm. Well, one of the other things he's been talking about on Truth Social is the Abraham Accords. The Abraham Accords are about recognizing the state of Israel. So after a conference call on Saturday with Arab and Muslim leaders in the region, he posted that he is, quote, mandatorily requesting that all countries immediately sign the Abraham Accords. Now, Israel haven't been involved in any of these talks, despite being America's ally in the war against Iran. Can you just explain to us what is going on with that post from Donald Trump? Why have the Abraham Accords been introduced into this already quite complex equation?
3: Well, we can speculate. I mean, first of all, let's say it's not going to happen. It's certainly not the way that he's saying it, just because he's just posted that they need to do it. The Saudis especially, but not just the Saudis, have made it very clear that they are prepared to talk about some kind of normalization with the Israelis when the Israelis allow tangible and real and irrevocable progress towards a Palestinian state. The current Israeli government, led by Benjamin Netanyahu and kept in place by some extremely hardline religious and political extremists, have been openly saying that they are taking steps to kill off any idea of a Palestinian state. So the thought that say that Mohammed bin Salman, the crown prince of the effective leader of Saudi Arabia now, is going to drop all of that and say, okay, Mr. President, sure, we're going to sign on. It's not going to happen. And while the Saudis don't do it, other countries are going to find it much easier not to do it. We can speculate and say that, you know, perhaps Donald Trump is getting concerned about the fact that back home in America, Republicans on his own side and also Republicans who are generally very pro-Israel are concerned that there's a bad deal coming that is going to hurt Israeli interests as well as American interests. And so maybe he's thinking, well, if they signed up to the Abraham Accords, then that's something I could say makes this a better deal than anything Obama could have done, and a better deal for Israel as well as for the United States. I mean, he puts these things out there, and very often that's it. We don't hear from it again. I do not see those countries signing on to the Abraham Accords in the way that he would like them to do. No.
0: If this memorandum of understanding comes to pass, Jeremy, could this be, as that academic from Scotland suggested, the fastest the United States has ever lost a war?
3: Well, maybe it's a bit too soon to say that, because, of course, this war could start again. Probably one of the more credible scenarios for the way the next year might go is that there will be some kind of attritional, low-level conflict. Maybe the Israelis would do more bombing. Maybe the Americans, there might be some incident that caused them to want to do some more bombing. That's if these negotiations don't work. And the issues between them are so huge that that may well be the case. But this is certainly looking to be a strategic defeat for the United States, unless Donald Trump can find a way of proving that he is actually the best deal maker of all time by coming out with some kind of an arrangement which will get Iran to the place where he'd like them to be, rather than the place where the Iranian regime would like to be.
0: Jeremy, thank you so much. It's been great to talk this through with you.
3: It's a pleasure.
0: That was Jeremy Bowen, the BBC's international editor. And if you liked our episode today, The Global Story is also a podcast. You can find us wherever you listen or on bbc.com. Thanks very much for tuning in. We'll be back again tomorrow. Cheerio.

0: Good morning. Texas Attorney General Ken Paxton calls President Trump's endorsement the most powerful force in politics and help him push out an incumbent senator. What will it mean in November's election? It's Morning Edition from NPR News. A former reality star running for mayor in Los Angeles also has Trump's support. I'm E. Martinez.
1: And I'm Steve Inskeep. Spencer Pratt is adopting Trump's style, but in the mostly Democratic city is trying to distance himself from the president. Also, workers build a temporary arena for UFC fights at the White House. Why is UFC head Dana White uneasy about the setting? And Josh Johnson says comedy is how we decorate reality. It's Wednesday, May 27th. This day in 1937, the Golden Gate Bridge opened for pedestrians first and cars the next day. The news is next.
2: Live from NPR News in Washington, I'm Corva Coleman. Texas Attorney General Ken Paxton has won the state's Republican runoff primary for the U.S. Senate. He defeated longtime Senator John Cornyn after Paxton got President Trump's endorsement. Paxton will face Democrat James Tallarico in the general election this fall. From the Texas newsroom, Blaise Ganey reports Tallarico has already released negative messages about Paxton.
3: Minutes after the winner was cleared, Tallarico's campaign sent an email out featuring a new video where he highlights Paxton's impeachment.
4: 3 years ago, Ken Paxton was impeached by his own party for using his public office to enrich himself and his donors at the expense of the people.
3: Paxton also quickly came out with his own bar, calling Tallarico the most well-funded radical Democrat in America. Polling for this potential matchup had Tallarico ahead by 1 point, something that, if true, would make history as no Democrat has won a Texas state race in 3 decades. I'm Blaise Ganey in Austin.
2: The South Carolina State Senate has rejected President Trump's effort to redraw congressional districts in that state ahead of midterm elections. Gavin Jackson of South Carolina Public Radio says the state Senate voted as South Carolinians started casting early votes for their primary election.
5: This all came to a head yesterday. That was the first day of early voting for the primaries, and Democrats were urging people to go to the polls, and more than 30,000 votes had been cast already as lawmakers were meeting, so some of them were even getting updates during that debate. And around that time, lawmakers faced a couple of procedural votes in the Senate to get the redistricting bill to a vote, and it lost.
2: Gavin Jackson reporting. A new map could have flipped the only South Carolina U.S. House seat held by a Democrat. It's held by the veteran civil rights activist, Congressman James Clyburn. Israeli military forces have pushed farther into Lebanon. The Lebanese health ministry says Israel has launched airstrikes that have killed at least 31 people over the last 2 days. NPR's Gina Raff reports from Beirut.
6: Israel launched its most intense airstrikes in weeks, despite a U.S. brokered ceasefire. Israeli Prime Minister Benjamin Netanyahu vowed to crush Hezbollah and said Israeli forces were capturing and controlling areas in Lebanon. Lebanese health authorities said the dead included 2 children and 3 women in attacks on a village in southern Lebanon. Iran-backed Hezbollah said it targeted Israeli forces and tanks advancing in the south. Iran has insisted on an end to the war in Lebanon as part of any peace agreement with the U.S. Jane Araf, NPR News, Beirut.
2: The Israeli strikes come as there is little news of movement in the ceasefire between Iran and the U.S. President Trump earlier trumpeted a deal to end the war, but he and the White House have since lowered expectations. You're listening to NPR. Consumer confidence dipped this month, according to the business think tank, the Conference Board. Consumers are paying more for gas and food as the war in Iran remains unresolved. But the group says some consumers are still making plans for big-ticket purchases, such as cars. Officials in Southwest Washington State say a chemical tank has imploded at a paper mill, killing 1 person and injuring 9 people. Another 9 people are still missing. The tank is huge. It holds hundreds of thousands of gallons of a corrosive liquid. The cause of the implosion in Washington State is not clear. The American Cancer Society updated its screening recommendations for colorectal cancer, one of the most preventable yet lethal diseases. NPR's Yuki Noguchi has more.
7: The Cancer Society, along with the influential U.S. Preventative Services Task Force, already recommends adults with no family history of colon cancer to begin getting colonoscopy screenings at age 45. But people are getting diagnosed with the disease at earlier ages, often at advanced stages. It's now the top cancer killer among those under age 50. Yet colorectal cancers are slow growing and highly treatable if caught early. So the American Cancer Society is changing its guideline to add a blood test screening. Technologies that use chemical or genetic markers to detect cancers are improving the ability to identify and treat the disease generally. Yuki Noguchi, NPR News.
2: And I'm Korva Coleman, NPR News from Washington.
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9: Good morning, I'm Gigi Ahn at the BBC. Samsung electronics workers in South Korea have ratified a massive profit-sharing deal in exchange for calling off a strike. Tens of thousands of employees will now receive an average annual bonus worth around $400,000 each. Driven by increasing demand for AI, the semiconductor surge has significantly boosted the tech giant's earnings and market value. Here's the BBC's Ashana Shukla.
10: That really is a big win for workers, but this is only for those who are working in the memory chip division. And that really was the dispute where the workers were saying that if companies like Samsung are making such huge profits on the AI boom, on sale of these memory chips, then workers who labor to make these chips should also get a share.
9: Police in Spain have raided the headquarters of the governing Socialist Party, searching for evidence connected to a financing scandal. Local media say the homes of party leaders and a businessman are also being searched. Paul Moss reports.
11: The Prime Minister's brother and wife have been charged with influence peddling, where the former leader of his Socialist Party has just been placed under formal investigation, and with a former minister and prime ministerial aide already on trial. Those accused deny any wrongdoing.
9: And for the first time since the US and Israel attacked Iran several months ago, some Iranians have been able to speak to family and friends outside the country. Internet access had been blocked by the Iranian authorities over fears that it could be used by protesters against the regime. I'm Gigi Ahn at the BBC in London.
1: It's Morning Edition from NPR News. I'm Steve Inskeep in Washington, D.C.
12: And I'm A. Martinez in Culver City, California. A pair of Republican senators have lost their seats in less than 2 weeks.
1: Yeah, one of them is John Cornyn. Texas Attorney General Ken Paxton defeated Cornyn on Tuesday. He's been a senator for four terms. Paxton outpolled Cornyn by a margin of nearly 2-1. President Trump supported Paxton, endorsing him late after Paxton was leading in many polls. Trump also recently supported the successful primary challenge to Louisiana Republican Senator Bill Cassidy.
12: Houston Public Media's Andrew Schneider has been following all of this. So, Andrew, help us understand the scope of Paxton's victory over Cornyn.
13: Well, like many elections across Texas and around the country, the contest is very much about a potential changing of the guard. Cornyn is in his mid-70s. He's a staunch conservative, but he represents the establishment wing of the Texas Republican Party. The party's moved considerably to the right since he was first elected senator when George W. Bush was in the White House. Paxton's younger. He's long been a favorite with what has been developed into the MAGA wing of the party. He made the case over the course of the past year plus that Cornyn's time was past, and particularly that Cornyn wasn't enough of a supporter of President Trump. Now, Cornyn repeatedly countered that he's voted for Trump's agenda more than 99% of the time, but that's a message he wasn't able to get through to a majority of Republican primary voters.
12: Yeah, early voting was already happening when President's endorsement came. So how much of a role did you think that played in Paxton's win?
13: Well, Paxton gave Trump a lot of credit for pushing him over the top. Here's Paxton giving his victory speech in Plano, Texas.
14: President Trump is the leader of our party, and his endorsement in this is the most powerful force in politics. And I'm honored to have his support, and I look forward to working with him in the Senate to deliver for Texas.
13: Last month, Texas Public Opinion Research released a poll that suggested a Trump endorsement would propel Paxton to a double-digit victory over Cornyn, and that's exactly what happened.
12: Okay, now Paxton is the Republican candidate against the Democratic nominee, and that's State Representative James Tallarico. Did Paxton give any indication at all how he plans to campaign against Tallarico?
13: Paxton's already arguing that Tallarico is too far left to represent the state. He pointed to Tallarico's previous statements on issues ranging from immigration to the economy to transgender rights. Now, traditionally, that line of attack has been very effective for Republicans running statewide in Texas. The last time a Democrat won statewide office here was more than 30 years ago. But it's not clear how it will work this time. One of the ways Tallarico became the Democratic nominee was by pointing to his record of flipping a state House district that previously went for Trump by double digits. Tallarico's already launched his own campaign focusing on the corruption allegations that have dogged Paxton since he took the attorney general's office. In fact, today marks the third anniversary of Paxton's impeachment by the Republican-led Texas House on some of those charges. That's an impeachment that ended in his acquittal by the Texas Senate.
12: All right, should be a fascinating race. What are some of the other major developments that you saw in Tuesday's elections?
13: That changing of the guard phenomenon wasn't just limited to Republicans. Another race we saw called early and by a wide margin was in the Democratic primary runoff for the 18th congressional district. Now, thanks to last year's mid-decade redistricting, Congressman Christian Menefee was forced into a race against Congressman Al Green. Menefee won that face-off. Republicans targeted Green as part of the redistricting, and this was their first real victory out of that. Menefee is in his late 30s and Green is in his late 70s, and while Green had seniority on his side, this is a district that hasn't had steady representation for a few years, and that was very fresh in voters' minds.
12: That's Houston Public Media's Andrew Schneider. Thanks a lot.
13: You're welcome.
1: Let's talk about last night's Texas primary with Brandon Rodinghouse, who is a professor of political science at the University of Houston. Welcome.
15: Good morning, Steve.
1: Did it surprise you that Paxton won by so much? The last I checked, he was around 64% of the vote.
15: The margin was surprising. The fact that it was called so early was surprising. But I think what wasn't surprising was that this is really the end of the Bush era of the Republican model. Cornyn symbolized the traditional Texas GOP that had come to power in the early 1990s and had been so successful for decades. That business-oriented, institutional conservative that has a pragmatic streak was effectively defeated last night by Ken Paxton, but also as a proxy by Donald Trump.
1: Well, I want a national audience to get to know Paxton a little. He is a big Trump supporter. He's a culture warrior, I think that's fair to say. He used his office to sue Obama once upon a time. He used his office to sue President Biden. But he also was indicted. What for?
15: Yeah, he has carried serious ethical and legal controversies for most of his tenure as attorney general. The biggest issue, as you mentioned, was a long-running securities fraud indictment that dated back to 2015, stemming from allegations that he misled investors before taking office. He also faced the FBI whistleblower investigations from top aides who accused him of abusing his office to help a donor. This triggered those impeachment proceedings in 2023. He also is at the center of a very high-profile extramarital affair that effectively led to the breakdown of his almost 40-year marriage. Paxton turned this impeachment into a loyalty test. So rather than letting it define him politically, he was able to convince Republican voters that the impeachment was a politically motivated attack. His allies came to his aid, and those legal troubles effectively became like a political armor in a lot of ways that were a kind of tool that Donald Trump had used.
1: I just want to recall that impeachment. He was impeached by the Texas House of Representatives, a very Republican body. So this was not partisan. And if I recall, he was expected to be convicted in the Senate, but somebody rode to his rescue. How did he get out of it?
15: In effect, the lieutenant governor was able to, as the judge by law and by the Constitution, put his finger on the scale and flip some of those votes. That's the way that he essentially was surviving this really important scandal. And I think it tells us that not only is Paxton a political survivor in this way through these multiple scandals, but that in a general way that scandals don't hit like they used to. Voters don't see these as disqualifying. And Republican voters are looking for ideological commitment over some kind of ethical purity.
1: Are there big donors in Texas who stood behind Paxton?
15: There are some big donors for sure that have been very vocal and who have been very generous financially to several of these big Republicans. And they've really moved the needle in Texas. That's always been the way that Texas has operated, but this is really a new world. And although they're not always successful politically, these big donors have been very successful at saving Ken Paxton.
1: Okay, so let's now talk about the general election. The initial assessment is, oh, Republicans have a little bit of a risk here. Paxton seems weak. Tallarico, the Democrats, seems strong. But I just want to begin by noting this guy has won multiple statewide general elections in Texas, has he not?
15: That's so true. And I think that the optimism for Democrats is definitely well placed. There are moments, and this is a time of a kind of perfect storm. But I think it's also the case that Republicans are

0: of a kind of perfect storm. But I think it's also the case that Republicans are still dominant in Texas, and Democrats getting a foothold is a big challenge in terms of money, in terms of messaging, and in terms of getting the voters mobilized. The Democrats have gained, I think, a psychological opening here in Texas. That's certainly the case that Cornyn's loss has exposed fractures in the GOP, and Democrats have a clear argument about why Texas Republicans maybe aren't the best to lead. But it's still the case that the Democrats' biggest problem is that they're often defined before they can define themselves.
1: And I'm also just thinking about the demographics. There was a time when demographics seemed to favor Democrats. They believed they were going to win Texas eventually. Didn't happen in 2018. Hasn't happened in more recent elections. And in fact, in 2024, the growing Hispanic vote, which Democrats thought was going to bring them Texas, leaned a little more in the Republican direction. Where's that Hispanic vote going now as we head into the 2026 voting?
0: Yes, you're totally right. The Democrats for decades talked about how demographics were destiny. And that, I think, is true. But the thing is that elections get in the way and you've got to be able to persuade people. So the Latino vote did shift significantly in 2024 to Donald Trump and the Republicans. We're seeing that shift back. Part of the reason is that you've got the issues that Donald Trump ran on didn't materialize in a way that a lot of those voters wanted. And there are new issues now that have come up that are problematic for Republicans in a midterm. That is specifically the economy, inflation, and jobs. So you're seeing a bit of a rebound here. Democrats are optimistic they can take some of these votes back. And if they can, and they can run up those numbers a little bit in places like big urban areas, then they can be successful.
1: Brandon Rodinghaus at the University of Houston, thanks so much.
0: Thanks, Steve.
2: The White House is saying little about President Trump's checkup at Walter Reed Medical Center, his third visit since April of last year. Critics say there has been a continual lack of transparency regarding the health of the president, who turns 80 next month. Here's NPR White House correspondent Deepa Shivaram.
3: The White House billed Trump's visit to Walter Reed as a routine medical exam after Trump posted on social media saying that, quote, everything checked out perfectly. But the White House has not yet released specifics on which doctors Trump saw Monday. It also hasn't released a medical summary from Trump's doctor, though the White House says that's in the works. Even previous reports on Trump's health, though, have been somewhat vague, saying he's in, quote, excellent condition, while also noting conditions like chronic venous insufficiency, which is when veins struggle to send blood to the heart and can cause swollen ankles. The lack of specifics about the health of the second oldest president in U.S. history has raised some concerns. Trump has kept a fairly busy schedule as president, but he's occasionally been seen on camera appearing to doze off during White House events. He also has a large bruise on his hand that he often covers with makeup. He says it's from taking too much aspirin.
4: I take the big aspirin. And when you take the big aspirin, they tell you you're bruised.
3: Trump's last annual physical exam was in April 2025. Then, last October, he went back to Walter Reed for a scheduled follow-up. The White House later revealed that was for a CT scan, but it took 2 months for that information to come out. The president has sometimes mocked his political rivals for their age and lack of energy, but polling shows Americans are concerned about Trump's age. A February poll from Reuters Ipsos says a majority of Americans, including 30% of Republicans, say Trump has become erratic with age. Deepa Shivaram, NPR News, Washington.
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5: This is Asian View from NHK World Japan. I'm Keiko Kitagawa. Malaysia will ban young people from using social media starting June 1st. The move is part of a push to protect children from harmful online content. The new system is aimed at preventing anyone under the age of 16 from creating social media accounts. Operators will be required to implement age verification. That includes checking official documents such as passports. The new rule will also require licensed operators to have systems to detect and remove harmful content. Malaysia's ban comes after Australia, Indonesia, and some European countries introduced similar restrictions. South Korea's defense ministry has unveiled a plan to develop nuclear-powered submarines. The aim is for the first one to be launched in the mid-2030s. Ministry officials say the vessels will play a key role

0: in responding to submarine-based nuclear and missile threats by North Korea. South Korean President Lee Jae-myung said his country needs to take responsibility for defending its national security. He told relevant government officers to continue preparations for acquiring nuclear submarines. Japan will spend billions of dollars to ease household energy costs this summer. This reflects a jump in fuel prices due to the Iran conflict. The government approved the move on Tuesday. It will spend about $3.2 billion to help people pay their electricity and gas bills from July to September. Officials say this will enable an average household to cut its spending on gas and electricity by about $31 over the 3 months. We are broadcasting from NHK in Tokyo.
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2: 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I'm Steve Inskeep.
3: And I'm A. Martinez. I could scroll clips of stand-up comedians all day and all night. I've had to have watched thousands by now, but there was one that I saw a few years ago that I can't forget because this clip really took me back to my childhood.
4: I don't know if you can tell by looking at me, but I was fired from being in a gang. They kicked me out because I was too positive.
3: That is comedian Josh Johnson. Now, you may know him as one of the correspondents and hosts of Comedy Central's The Daily Show. His debut HBO Max special is called Symphony. Josh, that clip, no matter how many times I hear it, makes me laugh and laugh and laugh. I connected with it because I was a weak, scrawny kid, got pushed around a lot. My uncle was in a gang, and I asked him if I could join, and he said, no, we really can't use you. So I feel like I kind of shared that emotion with you.
5: Yeah, like if you're a comedian, you're at least attempting to be a professional room reader. General things you observe and small moments offer up some of the best opportunity for jokes or for a story that would normally be really boring. But when insane things happen, we'll all stop and notice.
6: When I was little, I was in karate and everybody in my class was 11 except for one student. Kevin was 45. Our parents thought it was funny that every class one of us had to fight a 45-year-old.
3: Right at the start of the special, there's an artist standing outside the Wiltern Theater in Los Angeles. That's where you filmed this. He's standing in front of a sign that reads, "If art is how we decorate space and music is how we decorate time, comedy is how we decorate reality." Explain what that last line means. Comedy is how we decorate reality.
5: The same way that there's a blank canvas in front of an artist and then the artist paints on it, comedy also works on this blank canvas, using the moments that we have that we know are just as is, and then redecorating them with the feeling, the emotion, and the subversion of what our expectations were versus what actually happened, which is like just what life is.
6: My mom would cook some Brussels sprouts, and I'd be like, ooh. She'd be like, boy, there are starving children in Africa, and you over here wasting food. Like, it makes me wonder what parents say in Africa. Are they like, listen to me. There are children in America eating unseasoned food.
3: On your YouTube page, Josh, you post brand new stand-up comedy, an hour's worth every week. You've done it for the past 3 years. That sounds like an impossible pace to keep up. Why do you do it?
5: I do it because I really love it. I really love writing all week. I really love performing. If you're not enjoying yourself, then you could get burned out, but I think that it's still fun and it's still something that I look forward to doing and look forward to sharing.
3: The way I kind of feel about stand-up comedians, Josh, it all stems from this one scene from this movie. It's a 1981 Mel Brooks film called History of the World Part 1. When Comicus, that's who Mel Brooks plays, he describes what he does while in the unemployment line during the Roman Empire. Let's listen to that.
7: Occupation, stand-up philosopher.
8: What?
7: Stand-up philosopher. I coalesce the vapor of human experience into a viable and logical comprehension.
8: Oh, a artist.
3: So, Josh, I don't know if you've ever seen that movie or that scene, but I think that's what comedians are, to me at least, stand-up philosophers. And I think it kind of describes you in this special. Do you see yourself as a stand-up philosopher in any way?
5: I mean, I just don't think that's for me to say. I think that if people have that takeaway, then great, but I'm not gonna, yeah, I'm not gonna call myself one.
9: That is comedian Josh Johnson. His HBO Max special is called Symphony. Josh, thanks a lot.
5: Thanks for having me.
2: In the 1990s, kids around this country met a little pup with a big imagination.

0: Wishbone was a live-action PBS show that followed a Jack Russell Terrier and his owner, Joe. Wishbone would dream about classic literature and imagine himself as the main character.
1: Like Frankenstein.
2: Victor Frankenstein, a young student of science, conducted his own secret scientific experiment. It's one of the greatest monster books ever, and the scariest, the spine-tingliest, the flat-out spookiest. I'm rambling, sorry.
1: And Faust.
2: And how long do you get to keep my immortal soul?
3: For all eternity.
2: Eternity. So we mean like forever eternity. No turning back. I'm not very comfortable with that.
1: The crew from the show put together a new documentary about it. It's called What's the Story, Wishbone?
0: Joey Stewart was the first assistant director of Wishbone, the TV show, and is the director of the documentary.
4: Every time we meet people and work on different movies and TV shows, that's the only thing anybody wants to talk about.
0: Every week they needed to tell a different classic story in less than half an hour.
4: So we'd get a script on a Monday. We'd break it down and figure out what the sets we needed to build, what the cast we needed to cast. What were all the dog tricks?
1: Soccer was that dog. Larry Brantley was his voice.
5: Jackie Kaplan, our head animal trainer, had a hard and fast rule, which was nobody gets to pet the dog. Period. End of story. He's hyper-focused, and he can lose that focus. So we all learned pretty early on this set discipline because we did not want to do anything that was going to pull him off focus.
1: Stewart says despite being a show for kids,
4: we weren't afraid of dark shows. Look at Joan of Arc.
0: Talk about a hot take. He says a lot of the crew back then were young and inexperienced.
4: If somebody offered me this job now, I would think they're crazy. But at the time, we didn't know any better.
0: 30 years later, Stewart says it was one of the most important shows he's ever worked on.
4: I mean, the legacy of the show for me is, you know, giving children an excitement for reading or an excitement about classic literature and quite often forming them into what they became later in their lives and remembering that Wishbone was a huge part of that.
6: What's the story, Wishbone?
1: The documentary airs on PBS stations starting today. So what's the story, Wishbone?
6: What's the story, Wishbone?
7: Are we on? Is this thing rolling? Are we? Yeah, we got it? Okay. This is NPR News.
8: In the occupied West Bank, Israeli settlers are forcing Palestinian farmers from land their families have cultivated for generations.
9: They damage our life completely.
8: I'm Scott Detrow. We hear the story of one Palestinian pushed from his land and the Israeli settlers now swimming in its waters. On the next All Things Considered from NPR News.

0: Live from NPR News in Washington, I'm Dave Mattingly. President Trump is scheduled to hold a cabinet meeting at the White House today, a day after Iran threatened to retaliate in response to U.S. airstrikes in southern Iran. The foreign ministry in Tehran called the strikes a blatant violation of the ongoing ceasefire. U.S. Central Command said the attacks were self-defense. The Trump administration has announced a strategic partnership between the U.S. and the former Soviet Republic of Armenia. NPR's Charles Maines in Moscow says the deal is the latest example of expanding American influence in the South Caucasus.
1: At a signing ceremony in Armenia's capital city, Yerevan, Secretary of State Marco Rubio heralded growing ties with the U.S., as well as progress on a U.S. proposed transit corridor between Armenia and its traditional rival, Azerbaijan.
2: This agreement marks the biggest step to date on making this historic route a reality, on advancing peace and on increasing prosperity in Armenia and, frankly, on the region.
1: Build the Trump Route for International Peace and Prosperity, or TRIP. The corridor seeks to reinforce a shaky peace between the South Caucasus neighbors and U.S. access to critical minerals in Central Asia. Armenia's closer ties with Washington come amid a wider embrace of the West. That's irked the region's traditional power broker, Russia, which has threatened economic retaliation. Charles Maines, NPR News, Moscow.
0: This is NPR News. Four-term Republican Senator John Cornyn is conceding defeat to Texas Attorney General Ken Paxton in the state's GOP Senate runoff election. Paxton was endorsed by President Trump late last week. Paxton will face Democratic State Representative James Tallarico in November. Ride-hail drivers in Massachusetts, including ones with Uber and Lyft, are the industry's first to have a certified labor union. Andrea Perdomo Hernandez with member station WBUR has more from Boston.
3: In 2024, voters in Massachusetts approved the right of Uber and Lyft drivers to organize. The measure paved the way for ride-hail drivers, considered independent contractors, to form a union. Now the App Drivers Union is formally recognized by the state. Here's Service Employees International Union President April Verrett.
4: This is the starting line. Tomorrow we organize, tomorrow we build more power, and tomorrow we win. History is ours to shape. Now let's go get it.
3: Verrett says the group plans to negotiate pay and work conditions with platforms like Lyft and Uber in the near future. For NPR News, I'm Andrea Perdomo Hernandez in Boston.
0: Wall Street futures are higher this morning, a day after the S&P 500 and the NASDAQ closed at record highs. I'm Dave Mattingly in Washington.

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1: It's Morning Edition from NPR News. I'm Steve Inskeep in Washington, D.C.
2: And I'm A. Martinez in Culver City, California. A Republican running for mayor in the heavily Democratic city of Los Angeles is being boosted with the help of artificial intelligence videos. Former reality TV star Spencer Pratt is drawing comparisons to Donald Trump for his combative style and controversial online tactics. Here's NPR's Bobby Allen.
3: The video starts showing Spencer Pratt portrayed as Luke Skywalker from Star Wars, flying into a burning Los Angeles to save the day. L.A. Mayor Karen Bass, depicted as Darth Vader, has a lightsaber duel with Pratt. The video ends with the words, L.A. is worth saving. The video wasn't commissioned by Pratt's campaign. It was made by a fan, but it's had more than 3 million views on X. Pratt, who played a villain on the reality TV show The Hills, is mounting an AI-fueled campaign as an outsider focused on law and order. He says government leaders are corrupt and the city's homelessness crisis isn't being addressed. As Pratt says in his TikTok videos, his home burned down in the devastating Palisades fires.
4: Did Karen Basura know fire aid money meant for wildfire victims was getting laundered to a political group that was backing her campaign?
3: Yes, he uses the Spanish word for trash to insult the city's mayor, and his allegation here distorts the facts. Still, his brash style and internet hijinks are bringing in more campaign dollars, and he's a top three contender in the race.
5: He's the most Trumpian candidate that's come on the scene as far as house style.
3: That's former Trump advisor Steve Bannon. He told me Pratt's use of AI videos, his direct-to-camera, influencer style, and name-calling makes people tune in who might not have otherwise.
5: Trump's superpower was the ability to bring in low-propensity, low-information voters. You make it accessible to people that hate politics. This is why Spencer has kind of come out of nowhere.
3: The top two vote-getters of the June 2nd nonpartisan primary will face off in November. Bass has a comfortable lead, but Pratt and progressive L.A. City Council member Nithya Raman are nearly even. Mike Bonin has been watching Pratt's campaign go viral online.
6: Winning the internet is not the same thing as winning an election.
3: But the former L.A. City Councilman says,
6: right-leaning candidates come into an internet media ecosystem that really is very well practiced in promoting itself.
3: Elon Musk is giving Pratt's campaign algorithm juice on X. Far-right influencers are sharing him. And right around the time Pratt announced his bid for mayor, the California Post launched and has boosted Pratt. It's a local version of the New York Post, conservative tabloid. Dan Kasson is a government professor at Fairleigh Dickinson University. He says Pratt's message is aimed at mobilizing young men who hang out in online communities that celebrate being anti-woke and macho.
7: That sort of thing does play very well in red pill forums, where there's this idea that, yes, everyone is in control of their own lives, and we need to embrace hard truths that they won't teach you in school.
3: Pratt didn't return a request for comment, neither did Bass's campaign. Raman said through a spokesman that Pratt's AI videos show how out of touch he is with the city's entertainment industry. Quote, the very technology replacing the workers he claims to care about. When it comes to Trump and MAGA, Pratt has been walking a tightrope, so he's been distancing himself from Trump, even though the president recently signaled support for Pratt. Bannon told me these dynamics have influenced what he says publicly about Pratt.
5: Tell him I would endorse him, but I don't want to hurt his chances of winning.
3: Days have passed after Trump's supportive words, and the very online Pratt has yet to share them. Bobby Allen, NPR News, Los Angeles.
1: Another construction project is visible this week at the White House. Near President Trump's planned ballroom, workers are building a temporary outdoor arena for fights on June 14th. The event is put on by the Ultimate Fighting Championship, led by Trump's friend Dana White. Before construction started, White told us there couldn't be a greater honor. He also expressed some doubts when we met for NPR's video podcast, Newsmakers.
8: There's two things I hate. I hate stadiums, and I hate, even worse than a stadium, is fighting outside. There's just so many different variables. You know, the worst obviously being rain and lightning.
1: Yeah.
8: And then bugs and, you know, temperatures and
1: could
8: lots of different things that I don't like.
1: How involved has the president been in the details?
8: Not very. He put Ivanka on it.
1: Trump did suggest one of the fighters who ended up on the card. The president is a UFC fan who used to host fights in his casinos. In the NPR video interview, White talked a lot about UFC fighters, many of whom worked their way up from the bottom of society. Some are immigrants. And a champion defending his title on June 14 comes from a refugee family. They take a risk to get ahead.
8: You know, when you get punched in the head, it's not good for you. And everybody going into this knows it's not.
1: White himself is a former boxer who took blows to the head. He stepped away when he realized he would never be a champion.
8: It's like no different than AAA baseball players or guys that are trying to get into the NFL. At some point you go, you know what, I gotta pull the ripcord. I'm not gonna make it, or I don't believe I'm gonna make it. And if you stick around too long trying to make it, you might miss another opportunity.
1: Have you ever had to have that conversation with a fighter who wants to go on, and you're the one who has to tell him, no, you're done?
8: Yeah, I've had a lot of those. Not just guys that probably aren't going to be talented enough to stay here, but guys who are staying here too long past their prime, too. I've had to have all those types of conversations.
1: I'm thinking about, there was a lawsuit that you settled recently having to do with compensation for fighters. And one of the fighters said publicly, I need the money because I got CTE, which is a brain condition. And I can't take care of myself. That's why I need the money. You're right that a lot of sports have this problem. The military also has this problem.
8: Yep.
1: And they think about it and they study it and sometimes they change their practices. Have you changed anything to make this sport a little less risky in the long term?
8: Absolutely. Everything that we do in this business every day, nothing is more important than health and safety to us. Think about this. 30-year history of the UFC.
1: Mm-hmm.
8: Never a death or serious injury. In 30 years. Cheerleading can't say that, okay?
1: I gotcha, but there are guys like this guy with CTE who did have a long-term condition.
8: Yeah, well, later on in life, you know, when you are in a combat sport where you get hit in the head, this isn't like the NFL where, you know, they believe for years that helmets would protect your...
1: Yeah.
8: There's none of that here. We you know exactly what you're getting into.
1: That's Dana White, whose UFC fighters will battle it out at the White House on June 14th.
2: And you'll see what I'm seeing so far in the construction. I see a 4-post canopy arch where I'm sure lights and cameras will be. The octagon is going to be centered directly underneath. There's seating going up around it. The White House right in the background. And Steve, I'm wondering, where will the fighters be before their fight? Will they be in the Oval Office stretching?
1: I don't know. Maybe they could hang out in the Rose Garden where there's that restaurant area now. Anyway, this is an event with a lot of symbolic significance. It's supposed to be for the 250th anniversary of the country. It also falls on Trump's birthday, and it does speak to Trump's America. The president did well for a Republican among younger men like the ones who watch the UFC. And A, it is an open question how those younger men will vote in upcoming elections, and we talk about all that in the interview.
2: Yeah, so where can we see that video?
1: Thanks for asking. The NPR Newsmakers video interview with Dana White is on the NPR app. You can also find it at NPR's YouTube channel and elsewhere. This is NPR News.
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0: Scott Simon honors our relationship with beloved pets in a new book named after his late mom's cat, Ulysses S. Cat. 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
2: Good morning, I'm Steve Inskeep. 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
2: It's Morning Edition from NPR News. I'm Steve Inskeep.
3: And I'm A. Martinez. The immigration detention center called Alligator Alcatraz by state officials may be closing soon because it's too expensive to run. The Everglades facility began receiving detainees last July. State Democratic lawmakers sued Governor Ron DeSantis after they were denied access during a surprise visit. Democratic Congresswoman Debbie Wasserman Schultz of Florida got a look inside last month. She welcomed the news of a potential closure on her congressional YouTube channel.
5: The Everglades internment camp's closure is long overdue. This monument to cruelty, waste, and environmental and tribal lands abuse should never have been built.
3: From member station WUSF, Megan Bowman takes us through the rise and fall of the controversial facility.
6: Since this immigration detention center opened in the Everglades last summer, hundreds of people, including Reverend Arthur Jones, have come to protest and pray about what's happening beyond the facility's front entrance.
7: So we are here today, as we were last Sunday. As we will be next Sunday.
6: Including during a vigil earlier this month, just days after reports the pop-up detention center would soon close.
8: We love them to let them know that we
6: It's off a remote two-lane road in the middle of the Big Cypress National Preserve of the Everglades. The area's lack of infrastructure means everything is trucked in and out. Tents, generators, toilets, and even water and sewage. Last year, Florida Governor Ron DeSantis used emergency powers to turn a small training airport into a detention center in just 8 days. At the opening, he praised the speed.
9: The site here was a unique opportunity. We were able to, within record time, create a facility that could support intaking, processing, and eventually deporting these illegal aliens.
6: But building it so quickly came with a high price tag. An estimated $1.4 billion for the state of Florida to run it for 1 year. State officials applied for reimbursement from FEMA for less than half of that. Emails show that FEMA has approved the first installment of more than $58 million. The rest will likely fall to Florida taxpayers. Both the governor's office and the Florida Department of Emergency Management declined to be interviewed and did not confirm the amount spent on the center. Purchase orders from the state show vendors charged at least $290 million for work in building it. None of those vendors would say whether they'd been paid yet. But DeSantis said earlier this month that the cost to Floridians is justified and the facility has served its purpose.
10: We were only doing it because the federal government didn't have the resources to hold these people themselves.
6: He says at least 22,000 people have been detained and released. But ICE data shows from October to April, fewer than 1,400 men were detained there. More than 800 of them had no criminal record. But nobody should have been housed there, says Dan Summers.
11: I don't think that's a good location just because of environmental concerns, what happens if you have to do a rapid evacuation, etc.
6: He's the former head of emergency management in Collier County, which includes parts of the facility. He was involved in the early planning and worried about hurricanes. Now the DeSantis administration is in talks with the Department of Homeland Security to close the facility. For now, it remains operational. cost is an issue, and DeSantis says it has served its purpose and was always meant to be temporary. A date for the closure has not been announced. Meanwhile, lawsuits over how the center is damaging the Everglades are still ongoing. For NPR News, I'm Megan Bowman.

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1: Good morning, I'm Gigi Ahn at the BBC. Samsung electronics workers in South Korea have ratified a massive profit-sharing deal in exchange for calling off a strike. Tens of thousands of employees will now receive an average annual bonus worth around $400,000 each. Driven by increasing demand for AI, the semiconductor surge has significantly boosted the tech giant's earnings and market value. Here's the BBC's Ashana Shukla.
2: That really is a big win for workers, but this is only for those who are working in the memory chip division. And that really was the dispute where the workers were saying that if companies like Samsung are making such huge profits on the AI boom, on sale of these memory chips, then workers who labor to make these chips should also get a share.
1: Police in Spain have raided the headquarters of the governing Socialist Party, searching for evidence connected to a financing scandal. Local media say the homes of party leaders and a businessman are also being searched. Paul Moss reports.
3: The Prime Minister's brother and wife have been charged with influence peddling, where the former leader of his Socialist Party has just been placed under formal investigation, and with a former minister and prime ministerial aide already on trial. Those accused deny any wrongdoing.
1: And for the first time since the US and Israel attacked Iran several months ago, some Iranians have been able to speak to family and friends outside the country. Internet access had been blocked by the Iranian authorities over fears that it could be used by protesters against the regime. I'm Gigi Ahn at the BBC in London.

0: It's Morning Edition from NPR News. I'm Amy Martinez.
1: And I'm Steve Inskeep. A heat wave across Europe is setting temperature records for the month of May. Okay, some people don't want to hear it, but here it is. Scientists say this kind of springtime heat is another sign of climate change. NPR's Eleanor Beardsley reports.
2: Europe's cities are scorching under a heat dome of hot air pushed up from North Africa. From Rome to London, temperatures hover in the mid-90s and are predicted to top 100 in many places by the weekend. 7 deaths in France are blamed on the heat, including 2 people taking part in sporting events. Sweaty residents and tourists try to cool off in public fountains or carry sun-blocking umbrellas. Parisian Soraya Bouiza says she takes a bicycle to get air.
3: Et je trouve que Paris n'est pas du tout adapté aux chaleurs. Déjà, c'est une ville.
2: Paris is not at all adapted to this kind of heat, she says. There aren't enough green spaces and few homes, offices, and public transport have air conditioning. When it's hot, it's hell. 2025 was Europe's hottest year in history, and 2026 is shaping up to be worse. The European Union's Earth Observation Program, Copernicus, says Europe is heating twice as fast as the world average, some 2.5 degrees Celsius above pre-industrial levels. Here's why. Europe abuts the Arctic, which is the world's fastest heating region. Europe's melting glaciers accelerate global warming because snow and ice reflect the sun and the bare earth absorbs the heat. And changing atmospheric circulation around the continent, like the Gulf Stream, is intensifying heat waves. Forest fires are multiplying and rivers are low. Eastern and Northern Europe are most affected. David Ferranda is a climate expert at France's National Center of Scientific Research. Speaking on News Channel France 24, he had a message for climate change skeptics.
4: Ouvrez la fenêtre, regardez dehors et après.
2: Open your window and then look at the calendar, he says. It's an impossible combination. You can't say, oh, it's summer, so it's hot. No, 100 degrees in the spring is the result of global warming caused by humans. Eleanor Beardsley, NPR News, Paris.
0: A painting of George Washington kneeling in prayer has been shared repeatedly this year by the Pentagon, the Department of Labor, the Department of Homeland Security, and the White House. NPR's Neda Ulubi reports on that image as part of NPR's series about the changing relationship between church and state.
5: At the Museum of the Bible in Washington, D.C., a visitor from Fort Worth, Texas, admires an imposing oil painting called The Prayer at Valley Forge.
6: It's beautiful.
5: Rhonda Bolash takes it in. The country's first president, head bowed, cheeks ruddy from the cold, drenched in golden light.
6: George Washington kneeling, praying to our Lord, and could just see that he's asking for help. It's amazing.
5: This painting is beloved by some evangelical Christians.
7: A man of deep faith, Washington sought divine guidance from God.
5: Like the ones who made this documentary about the artist Arnold Freeberg and his most famous work.
7: George Washington led a tattered, scraggly band of some 12,000 soldiers into a winter encampment in Valley Forge, Pennsylvania.
5: But the part of the story about Washington praying is a legend, says Thomas Tweed. He's professor emeritus at Notre Dame University, and he's written extensively about American religious history.
8: Shortly after Washington died, a clergyman who wanted to establish that the president was of good moral standing and was pious made up a story. Most Americans know the story about the cherry tree.
5: You know that story, right? Young Washington says, "Father, I cannot tell a lie."
8: That's in the same book.
5: So this best-selling book was filled with fictionalized stories or mythologies about George Washington. And ever since it was published in 1800, images of the first president praying have circulated, a meme before there were memes, like paintings and engravings reproduced on china plates and on postage stamps in the 1920s, on the cover of the popular magazine The Saturday Evening Post in 1935, and reproduced in stained glass in a special prayer room built in the U.S. Capitol for members of Congress in the 1950s.
8: It sacralizes not just the nation, but military warfare. And Americans who want to associate religion, the nation, and the military have returned to it again and again for a long time.
5: Those Americans include Defense Secretary Pete Hegseth, here speaking at last year's Christmas tree lighting at the Pentagon.
9: George Washington took bended knee because he understood he needed the help and assistance and wisdom of providence. The task was too big. The threat too big. Literally the British Empire, impossible to defeat. In the dead of winter, in the cold of night, of course, then not only did he pray, but he attacked on Christmas Eve. We have that kind of mentality here, too.
5: Invoking George Washington praying is now something of a culture war weapon, says Nicholas Schrum. He's a doctoral student who's written about the painting at the Museum of the Bible, maybe the best-known version. The artist Arnold Freeberg belonged to the Church of Jesus Christ of Latter-day Saints.
10: Now, Latter-day Saints still love that painting of George Washington. I grew up with that painting in my home.
5: But George Washington was an Anglican, whose public language was vague about his faith, Schrum says. The first president never explicitly named Jesus Christ in speeches. He was not a weekly churchgoer, according to historians. But such mainstream historical research is now sometimes framed by the Trump administration as secularizing attacks on the Founding Fathers' Christian beliefs. That's become a central message.
11: Did the founders' religious convictions make a difference in the creation of America's constitutional order? Absolutely they did.
5: That's from a federal government project celebrating America's 250th anniversary. It uses reproductions of Arnold Freeberg's painting over and over, in mobile exhibits called Freedom Trucks, now touring the country, and on a White House website encouraging people to pray.
12: Prayer is powerful.
5: Back at the Museum of the Bible, Christopher Zook stands before the painting of Washington praying at Valley Forge. He runs an investment firm and co-founded a company that owns the work. What matters, he says, is the message of prayer for Americans of all faiths.
12: And prayer is powerful, period. So certainly for somebody of the Jewish faith, etc., they pray if they're devout in their faith.
5: And protecting the freedom to express your faith is as critical for Americans today as it was when the country was first founded, he says.
12: This is the perfect image for this perfect time, if you will, that is the celebration of the 250th.
5: It's possible you had not noticed this image before the story. I had not. Now I see it everywhere. Netta Ulibi, NPR News.
0: 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I'm A. Martinez.
1: And I'm Steve Inskeep.

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0: Good morning. President Trump alternates between saying the war in Iran is almost over and that it's about to get worse. This has happened at least six times. What do Iranian negotiators make of the whiplash? It's Morning Edition from NPR News. Just enough South Carolina Republicans did not go along with plans to change election maps in the middle of an election. I'm Steve Inskeep.
1: And I'm A. Martinez. The leader of the state Senate had constitutional concerns. And satellite images show a convent in Lebanon is no longer there. Villagers say Israel's military bulldozed it. Israel says the convent is still standing by sharing a picture of a different building. It's Wednesday, May 27th. On this day in 1968, the Supreme Court upheld a man's conviction for destroying a draft card. News is next.
2: Live from NPR News in Washington, I'm Corva Coleman. Texas Attorney General Ken Paxton has defeated incumbent U.S. Senator John Cornyn in the Texas GOP runoff primary. Paxton got President Trump's endorsement, even though Cornyn noted he's voted with Trump almost all of the time. Houston Public Media's Andrew Schneider says Cornyn still lost by double digits to Paxton.
3: Cornyn is in his mid-70s. He's a staunch conservative, but he represents the establishment wing of the Texas Republican Party. The party's moved considerably to the right. Paxton's younger. He's long been a favorite with what has developed into the MAGA wing of the party. He made the case over the course of the past year plus that Cornyn's time was past, and particularly that Cornyn wasn't enough of a supporter of President Trump.
2: Andrew Schneider reporting. Paxton will face Democratic State Senator James Tallarico for the Texas Senate seat this fall. Both candidates have already started to release negative messages about each other. Protests continue outside a federal immigration detention center in Newark, New Jersey. Inside, some detainees are said to be on hunger strike. From member station WNYC, Arya Sundaram has more.
4: The blockade outside is to prevent detainees inside on strike from being transferred to other facilities. Catalina Adorno is an organizer with the New Jersey branch of Cosecha, an immigrant labor group.
5: When people get transferred, one, we don't know where they'll be sent to. They could be sent to Louisiana. They could be sent to Michigan. They could be sent to California. When they move them, the system goes dark for up to we've seen up to 3 days. We're we have no idea where they are.
4: Activists like Adorno are holding an around-the-clock vigil and protest outside the facility while the strike continues. The strikers are protesting conditions inside and demanding the closure of the facility and freedom for those detained. For NPR News, I'm Arya Sundaram in Newark.
2: The Trump administration is proposing a new government-wide non-disclosure agreement for federal employees. NPR's Andrea Hsu reports the administration says media leaks have put federal agents and military members in danger.
6: In its proposed rule, the Office of Personnel Management says recent leaks about immigration enforcement and the U.S. raid on Venezuela underscore the need for NDAs. But the proposal also appears aimed at stopping leaks related to policy and personnel matters more generally. Already, federal workers are required to safeguard confidential and proprietary government information. Now the administration is defining that broadly to include information about internal agency operations and deliberative material that is not publicly available. According to the proposal, agencies would decide for themselves whether to use the NDA, and federal employees would still have the right to disclose information as part of whistleblower complaints. Andrea Hsu, NPR News.
2: You're listening to NPR. The U.S. military says it has conducted another deadly strike on an alleged drug boat in the eastern Pacific. The Pentagon says one alleged drug trafficker was killed and two others survived. The Pentagon says the Coast Guard is looking for them. The U.S. has attacked dozens of similar boats and killed scores of people. The Trump administration has never provided evidence of their links to drug trafficking. Unionized workers at South Korea's Samsung Electronics have approved a proposed labor deal. It would give them a bigger share of corporate profits. NPR's Anthony Kuhn reports the deal averts a looming strike that could have disrupted global semiconductor supply chains.
7: About 74% of some 65,000 workers voted in favor of the deal. It gives workers in the company's most profitable division, which makes memory chips, a 12% cut of annual profits. If they meet this year's profit targets, workers could get an annual bonus of around $400,000 in stocks and cash. Less profitable divisions making products such as TVs and smartphones will get far less. A union representing some of those workers sued but failed to stop the deal. The AI and semiconductor boom has also created a tax windfall for South Korea's government. This has sparked a debate about how to distribute the boom's dividends across South Korean society. Anthony Kuhn, NPR News, Seoul.
2: The National Weather Service is warning it will get hot in parts of Montana and North Dakota in the next few days. Forecasters warn temperatures could get close to 100 degrees or hotter. I'm Corva Coleman, NPR News in Washington.
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0: It's Morning Edition from NPR News. I'm Steve Inskeep in Washington, D.C.
1: And I'm A. Martinez in Culver City, California. NPR's Franco Ordonez has noticed a pattern in how President Trump talks about Iran. Trump says the war is over or almost over, then clearly it is not.
0: Over the weekend, the president said a groundbreaking deal with Iran was, quote, largely negotiated. A day later, he said there was no rush, while his aides indicated the deal was not done. And then on Monday, U.S. forces attacked Iranian speedboats that they said were attempting to lay mines.
1: So Franco Ordonez is here with us now. How many times have you seen this happen?
2: Yeah, it's happened at least a half dozen times dating back to late March. I mean, he's repeated several variations that a deal is close, that an agreement was largely negotiated, that a framework exists. And then, of course, it just doesn't happen. I mean, take this weekend. After almost 3 months of war, Trump was talking about an almost finalized deal that would include reopening the Strait of Hormuz. He was almost actually taking a victory lap, thanking intermediaries for their help with negotiations. And then, of course, you had the blowback from Republicans in Israel. I would say that this was the most emphatic he's been about an upcoming deal, but it's happened before. I mean, last month, Trump said they were very close to a deal and that the two sides agreed to even dig up Iran's enriched uranium. The reality is, while the president has repeatedly projected this kind of optimism, there is yet to be anything really concrete or durable toward a resolution.
1: Oh, and now he's trying to add more things to the deal. He's pressing on more countries to join the Abraham Accords. That's the regional agreement that seeks to normalize relations with Israel. But asking for that could make reaching a deal a lot more difficult.
2: Yeah, it really could, as Iran sees the Abraham Accords as anti-Iran. I mean, I was talking with Matthew Kronig, who had the Iran portfolio at the Pentagon in the Obama administration. He also served under George W. Bush and Trump. You know, he says the deal is already complicated enough. It would make more sense to be used as a kind of carrot and stick approach, where you tell Iran you'd better make this deal or else we're going to make dynamics in the region much more difficult for you by expanding the Accords. But he said this actually may be more about sending a message to Israel.
3: One way it might make sense is if you're dealing with different audiences, and the Abraham Accords is actually aimed at Israel and Netanyahu and saying, I know you're not happy that we're on the verge of making peace with the Islamic Republic, but please stand down for now. There's something else in it for you.
2: And that, of course, would be a better security environment overall for Israel.
1: Okay, so if it's a better security environment, then why is it a hard sell to get other countries to join?
2: Well, the biggest obstacle is the lack of a Palestinian state. Many Arab countries, including Saudi Arabia, have maintained that a position that they will not normalize ties with Israel without a clear path towards creating one. And it's something that the Prime Minister, Benjamin Netanyahu of Israel, has said will never happen.
1: So how much are political pressures playing into all this?
2: I mean, I'd say quite a bit. Trump is facing growing pressure from various fronts to take action, to reopen the Strait of Hormuz, to get a handle on gas prices. Gas prices hit a new high over Memorial Day weekend. And polls show that the war is unpopular with many Americans. And Trump's approval ratings are also dropping. And Republicans worry that they could lose the majorities in the midterms, both in the House and the Senate.
1: That's White House correspondent Franco Ordonez. Thanks a lot.
2: Thank you.
0: For more on the president's pattern of talking about Iran, peace, war, peace, war, we've called up a former State Department official who worked on Iran policy in the Biden administration. Jennifer Cavito was a career State Department official who rose near the top of the department. Welcome to the program.
4: Thanks for having me.
0: Okay, so when you hear the president's rhetoric saying it's largely negotiated, actually it's not, and changing constantly, what does that do to negotiations?
4: I think on one hand, it indicates that progress is actually being made. And I tend to think that is true here. The only way to end this conflict is through a diplomatic resolution. And those take time. I think it's important to remember that the JCPOA, the agreement over Iran's nuclear deal, took over 2 years to negotiate. I think at the same time, though, this may continue to suggest that there is within the Trump administration a fundamental misunderstanding of the Iranian regime and its adherence, continued adherence to its ideological red lines because it doesn't believe it's lost this war and it doesn't think it has to compromise.
0: I think you're suggesting that the president overstates progress because perhaps he has convinced himself that he really has made progress until reality tells him differently?
4: And I think he's inching towards progress. I think it's important to note that. But those last 5% of the negotiations are always the hardest. And I think that that's the moment that we're in right now.
0: What does it do to the United States when Iranians are able to mock our president and accuse him of manipulating the stock market, which does in fact move up and down with everything he says?
4: Well, I think the Iranians have perhaps a far better understanding of the United States than is the case vice versa. And they certainly understand how to get under this particular president's skin.
0: Do we also have here an indication of divides within the administration or more broadly within the Republican Party? The president proclaims this deal. Then he discovers a lot of his fellow Republicans don't like it. And so he says, no, actually, there wasn't a deal.
4: I think that's absolutely correct. I think the president is waffling between instincts. On one hand, to cut his losses and strike whatever deal he can get in the near term to get global commerce moving again with the opening of the Strait of Hormuz in particular. If he can get progress on the nuclear deal, I think that is a benefit for him. On the other hand, I think his instinct is to wait until he can portray this as any type of strategic win for the United States, where that has proven elusive so far.
0: You mentioned that the president is dealing with an Iran that is very dug in on certain issues that are greatly important to the United States. I suppose the United States is also dealing with an Israel that is dug in, and the Israeli Prime Minister Benjamin Netanyahu has insisted, as we heard, that Lebanon isn't going to be part of this agreement, and he wants to continue his war in Lebanon. How does that complicate things?
4: Lebanon has a real potential to be a spoiler in this negotiation. For Iran, Hezbollah in Lebanon is its most important proxy. And so therefore, Israeli attacks on Hezbollah are equated in large measure to attacks on Iran itself. And Iran is saying we can't conclude a deal as long as Israel continues to attack us. Prime Minister Netanyahu, who has very little leverage over President Trump when it comes to finalizing this deal, is left really with Lebanon as the only card at his disposal. And so it is not surprising to me that he is using that at this moment to disrupt these negotiations.
0: Can Netanyahu use that card to prevent any peace deal at all? Because he's been very open about the idea that he doesn't think any peace deal with this particular regime is worth doing.
4: So the Trump administration can certainly, as we saw them do with the initial ceasefire with Lebanon, can certainly pressure Prime Minister Netanyahu and probably have some success in holding them back. That being said, Prime Minister Netanyahu has been very clear that it will continue to take action in its national interest in the region as it sees fit. And so it's really more of a question of whether President Trump is willing to put himself on a collision course with Prime Minister Netanyahu at this point, or

0: So it's really more of a question of whether President Trump is willing to put himself on a collision course with Prime Minister Netanyahu at this point, or whether he'll let Netanyahu continue to potentially disrupt this deal.
1: The president instead is sticking up for Israel and saying to Arab nations, listen, recognize Israel, as a few of you already have done. I recognize, as we heard from Franco, that Arab nations are unlikely to do that right now. But isn't there something in this for Arab countries?
0: Long term, there is certainly something in it. The Abraham Accords were a very positive development. That being said, I think that this is somewhat of an own goal. Saudi Arabia has been crystal clear that absent a pathway to statehood for the Palestinians, it will not normalize. And so President Trump has essentially laid something on the table that has zero chance of success.
1: Jennifer Gavito is a former senior State Department official, now a senior advisor at the Cohen Group. Thanks so much.
0: Thank you.
2: The Trump administration has had enough of leaks. The Office of Personnel Management says leaks about immigration enforcement and military operations put federal agents and service members at risk. So the government has a sweeping plan for keeping lips sealed. Here's NPR's Andrea Hsu.
3: Non-disclosure agreements, or NDAs, are common in the private sector, but not in the federal government. The Trump administration wants to change that with a proposed rule out today. It would give federal agencies the option to make new and existing employees sign NDAs. Now, already, privacy and ethics rules govern how the nearly 2 million people who work for the government handle information. And so, to Ray Limon,
4: this seems to be a new add-on that seems to be very, very broad in nature.
3: Limon spent nearly three decades working as an attorney and human resources leader in the federal government. He doesn't buy the Trump administration's arguments that NDAs are needed across the civil service. He says it's not the rank and file folks who handle the day-to-day functions of the government who are doing the leaking. Instead,
4: these are typically more senior individuals, typically politicals, to have access to information that share it with reporters.
3: Perhaps the biggest disclosure of Trump's second term came when Defense Secretary Pete Hegseth shared plans of an imminent strike on Yemen in a Signal chat. Now, the Trump administration says the draft rule does not create, quote, new substantive restrictions on employee speech. The proposal acknowledges that federal workers can still blow the whistle on waste, fraud, and abuse. Federal law protects that. Still, Limon fears NDAs could have a further chilling effect on a workforce that's already seen upheaval under Trump.
4: I'm just adding this to another tranche of measures that they're taking to kind of step on the throat of the employee.
3: Now the public has 30 days to weigh in. Andrea Hsu, NPR News, Washington.

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2: This is Morning Edition from NPR News. I'm Amy Martinez.
3: And I'm Steve Inskeep. We've learned in recent days of a man charged with doing something like spying for China. Thomas Paquin II is accused of working for China without registering as a foreign agent. He's been in custody since February and is due in court on Friday. Politico's Josh Gerstein broke this story of a man between two worlds, one of the people who make their living between the United States and China.
4: He is an American journalist. He describes himself as a sort of a geopolitical consultant. He has lived in China for the last decade and a half or so, and seems to have operated kind of on the fringes of Republican politics and kind of MAGA politics since Trump came on the scene.
3: What is it that the government alleges that he did that was illegal?
4: So the U.S. government is alleging that Paquin acted as an unregistered foreign agent for China. He's not exactly charged with spying or espionage, but he is charged with working pretty much directly for someone who the FBI believes is part of China's spy apparatus, a handler basically for the Ministry of State Security in China. The claim is that Paquin was involved in transporting some cell phones and maybe a laptop with encryption technology on it and trying to deliver it to someone else who was vying for a job in the Trump administration.
3: There's so many fascinating details in this story, and here is one. You note that the FBI, once they found out about this man, tried to make him a double agent, according to the court filings.
4: Right. So it sounds like after they first intercepted Paquin at the airport when he was coming in from China in January 2025, they sent him on his way. And then apparently Paquin returned in February of this year, and that's when things sort of amped up. He had a bunch of meetings in the U.S., and it sounds like he was involved in setting up some type of sting operation against that person who did eventually get some type of job in the Trump administration at a hotel in Washington in February of this year. Exactly what the outcome of that sting operation was is not totally clear. We know that Paquin was arrested soon after it happened, and what happened with the person who had the job in the Trump administration isn't described in this court affidavit.
3: Are we maybe finding out why he is only accused of failing to register as a lobbyist as opposed to being accused of spying?
4: It could be that maybe he cooperated with the FBI to a degree that they're willing to pursue a lesser charge against him. Paquin's attorney is basically describing this as kind of a paperwork violation, that he didn't file the proper papers with the U.S. government to represent China or to act on their behalf in the U.S. I have to say the kinds of activities they're alleging seem to me to go beyond the kind of lobbying that is normally the kind of thing that you would file a registration over.
3: Is it surprising at all that the Trump administration has been willing to pursue this person, given that he does seem to be politically aligned with the president?
4: Well, it's surprising for a couple reasons. One is, as you mentioned, he certainly seems to be sort of a MAGA personality. When you look at a lot of Paquin's commentary online, it's very, very supportive of the Trump administration. It's also interesting because the Trump administration has not pursued a lot of these foreign influence and foreign agent type cases. So it's notable that this is one case where they've taken this very seriously, both running some kind of sting operation and then arresting this individual after he returned to the U.S. earlier this year.
3: Josh Gerstein of Politico, thanks so much.
5: Happy to do it, Steve. Take care.
2: Israel says it is punishing soldiers who destroyed and desecrated two Christian religious statues while invading South Lebanon. In another Lebanese village, satellite images appear to show its military bulldozing a convent. But Israel claims the building is still standing. NPR's Gina Raff and Jawad Rizkala have this report.
6: In the border village of Yeroun in southern Lebanon, the small convent with its Catholic school was the center of village life for decades. Mazen Farah, a former pupil, shares this video of his student musical performance there in the 1980s. He's one of the small boys on stage in a white button-down and navy pants, a musical note pinned to his shirt. Israel destroyed a lot of the mixed Christian-Muslim border village, including a church, during the 2024 war. Last month, during a ceasefire with Lebanon, the Israeli army moved across the border to bulldoze much of the rest, including three mosques, according to village leaders. Israel says it's targeting the infrastructure of Iran-backed Hezbollah. Farah and other displaced residents know about the recent destruction only through commercial satellite images, and in the case of the convent, footage surreptitiously taken from a neighboring town.
7: So this was the monastery, and beside it, there's the school, St. George's School.
6: Village official Adiba Jacques' mother taught French at the school. He points out that subsequent satellite images show just bare ground where the convent and school once stood.
8: The whole building been demolished by bulldozer, and we can see it. And now you can see it on satellite images. Doesn't exist anymore.
6: Vatican media announced the destruction of the Greek Catholic properties.
9: In Lebanon last Friday, a convent and former school belonging to the Salvatorian Sisters were destroyed by the Israeli army.
6: Israel condemned the destruction of a statue of Jesus in another village, and last month sentenced the soldier who did it to 30 days detention. But it continues to deny it destroyed the convent in Yeroun. It has released images of a different building, a pharmacy run by a lay Catholic order, in an attempt to show the convent still stands. NPR provided images to the Israeli military that indicate the convent was destroyed, and the building Israel had shown was a different one. It responded by repeating its denial with the misidentified photo. Last year, villagers celebrated Christmas in the ruins of St. George Church. Previous Israeli attacks left only two outer walls standing. Now, prevented by Israel from returning, even that site is inaccessible to Yeroun's residents. Jane Araf, NPR News, Beirut.

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1: In the occupied West Bank, Israeli settlers are forcing Palestinian farmers from land their families have cultivated for generations.
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1: I'm Scott Detrow. We hear the story of one Palestinian pushed from his land and the Israeli settlers now swimming in its waters. On the next All Things Considered from NPR News.

0: Live from NPR News in Washington, I'm Dave Mattingly. Republican Senator John Cornyn is conceding defeat to Texas Attorney General Ken Paxton in the state's GOP Senate runoff election. Paxton was endorsed by President Trump. A panel of three federal judges is blocking Alabama from implementing its redrawn congressional map. The judges determine the new map intentionally discriminates based on race. Tennessee's new congressional map has withstood its first legal challenge. Like other Republican-led states, the Tennessee legislature approved the redrawn districts at the request of President Trump to help the GOP maintain control of Congress. Mariana Bacalla with member station WPLN has more from Nashville.
1: A three-judge panel in Tennessee rejected an emergency petition filed by the NAACP to stop the new congressional map from going into effect. The change splits the state's majority black city of Memphis into three different districts. The NAACP had argued that the General Assembly went beyond its authority when it struck down a 50-year-old law prohibiting mid-decade redistricting. The judges disagreed. The petition is the first of four lawsuits seeking to block the new map, and a separate lawsuit by the NAACP filed in federal court is still going forward. For NPR News, I'm Mariana Bacalla-Yao in Nashville.
0: This is NPR News. Nine people are still missing in Washington state after a large chemical tank collapsed at a paper mill about 50 miles north of Portland. At least one person is confirmed dead. A firefighter was among nine others injured. The implosion occurred yesterday at the Nippon Dynawave plant in Longview. The local fire chief says the tank still holds about 90,000 gallons of a corrosive chemical mix. The Men's World Cup soccer tournament gets underway next month at venues in the U.S., Canada, and Mexico. NPR's Ader Peralta says Iran's national team will train in Mexico during the competition.
2: President Trump had said that it wouldn't be appropriate for Iran to participate in the World Cup for, quote, their own life and safety. But on Monday, Mexican President Claudia Sheinbaum said what the U.S. didn't want was the Iranian team spending nights in the U.S. Instead, she announced the Iranian team would take up residence in Tijuana for the tournament and would make day trips to the U.S. to play their matches. All of this is happening a little more than 2 weeks before the World Cup kicks off. During the group stage, Iran is scheduled to play two games in Inglewood and one game in Seattle. Ader Peralta, NPR News, Mexico City.
0: Less than 2 months after the Artemis II astronauts flew around the moon and back, NASA is moving ahead with plans for an eventual base on the moon. The space agency says it's ordered millions of dollars worth of moon landers, rovers, and drones. I'm Dave Mattingly in Washington.
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1: It's Morning Edition from NPR News. I'm Steve Inskeep in Washington, D.C.
2: And I'm A. Martinez in Culver City, California. Lawmakers in South Carolina have rejected President Trump's efforts to reshape voting maps before the midterm elections.
1: A new map in South Carolina could have flipped the state's only House seat held by a Democrat, Congressman James Clyburn. On the same day, an Alabama court blocked a Republican-backed congressional map ahead of the midterms because it was, in their words, intentional race-based discrimination. Still, Republicans have redrawn more districts in their favor across the country than Democrats have.
2: Joining us is Gavin Jackson of South Carolina Public Radio. So, Gavin, how did this play out in the state capital of Columbia?
3: Yeah, well, on a procedural vote, over a third of the Republicans in the Senate, 14 of them, voted with the Democrats to effectively kill a bill that would have changed the maps. It's been a whirlwind 3 weeks here, with redistricting going from not being on anyone's radar to dominating the final days of the legislative session. The push was briefly stopped in the Senate, which prompted Governor Henry McMaster to call a special session to take up a new map. And he's been saying that Trump needs to keep a Republican Congress to carry out his agenda. Now, a handful of prominent Senate Republicans continue to push back against this process that went into Memorial Day weekend, so it's been busy. And this all came to a head yesterday. That was the first day of early voting for the primaries, and Democrats were urging people to go to the polls, and more than 30,000 votes had been cast already as lawmakers were meeting, so some of them were even getting updates during that debate. And around that time, lawmakers faced a couple of procedural votes in the Senate to get the redistricting bill to a vote, and it lost.
2: Yeah, it's been a little different in each state, in every state. So what's the pushback about there?
3: Yeah, again, they talked about the time crunch with the primary starting. Senate Majority Leader Shane Massey, a Republican, was outspoken against this from the beginning, and he raised constitutional concerns and said that the plan could backfire on Republicans by motivating Democrats and independent voters. Here he is Tuesday.
4: You energize them to come out and vote against you because people will vote when they're angry. And I think what we're seeing today across the state with the record turnout, early voting turnout that we're seeing, is that we've made some people mad. And just having the debate.
3: Yeah, senators here really pride themselves on being deliberative and not letting Washington tell them what to do. Then you factor in expected lawsuits, costs of delaying the primaries, and some of them said it wasn't so much a rebuke to Trump as a reality check.
2: Yeah, but the president usually gets his way on this kind of thing. And in Indiana, he helped defeat some Republicans in primaries after they voted against redistricting. So aren't they worried about that there?
3: There was definitely an undertone in the House where all 124 members were up for re-election, but that was different in the Senate because they're not up for another 2 years, so they're not too concerned about that. Now, some Republicans said that they were worried that redistricting could have made these seats that are safe now more competitive. And the governor said that he was disappointed, but that he would not be calling lawmakers back again.
2: Now, we mentioned the setback for Republicans in Alabama as well. What happened there?
3: Yeah, that's another state that took up redistricting after the Supreme Court weakened the Voting Rights Act in April, and they're going for one seat like they did in South Carolina. Now, a federal court temporarily blocked that yesterday, but it's expected to go to the Supreme Court, which has approved that redistricting once already. Now, around the country, like in Florida and Texas, Republicans have redistricted about 8 or 9 seats their way, and more so than Democrats have. So the Louisiana Republicans are also working on one seat this week. And primaries are underway, and the field may pretty much be set, except for some of these court battles right now.
2: All right, that's Gavin Jackson of South Carolina Public Radio. Gavin, thanks.
3: Thanks.
1: A chemical tank ruptured at a paper mill on Tuesday. One person is dead, 9 are missing, and officials do not think they will be found. This happened in Washington State. And by the way, it's entirely separate from that other chemical tank situation in California that people have been following. Oregon Public Broadcasting's Troy Brennelson is covering the story in Washington State. Troy, welcome.
5: Good morning, Steve.
1: What happened at this paper mill?
5: Yeah, so shortly before 8 a.m., officials say a large vat at a pulp and paper products mill in Longview, Washington, imploded and poured into the facility. Officials have not identified a cause for the implosion, at least in part because it's still an active situation. We know that this vat is carrying about 900,000 gallons of a chemical called white liquor, which is very caustic. Officials said that while it's more of an irritant when inhaled, it can and will burn a person's skin when it comes in contact with it.
1: 900,000 gallons. So what's known about the people who are in the path of that?
5: So officials have only confirmed one fatality so far, but what hasn't been confirmed are the fates of about nine other workers there. Emergency responders right now are describing them as unaccounted for. They're stopping short of confirming really that there are any more fatalities.
1: Okay.
5: But Washington Governor Bob Ferguson arrived in Longview Tuesday to express condolences.
6: Our thoughts and our prayers are with everybody impacted by this tragedy. So on behalf of the people of the state of Washington, I want all those individuals to know that we stand with you. We'll be here to do everything we can to help with the situation, and we'll be here as long as it takes.
5: Separately, eight workers were transported to area hospitals and are being treated. One responding firefighter was also hospitalized briefly, but has since been released.
1: I understand that they had to stop the search for the people still missing. Why?
5: That's right. Officials are calling it a very complex recovery situation. They're saying right now that there are actually still some chemicals in that tank, and it's really physically unstable. So it currently poses too great of a risk for rescue workers. They say that the primary goal going forward is going to stabilize this massive tank, then remove the caustic liquid inside, and then recovery if possible.
1: Hmm. So what are you hearing from people around Longview, Washington?
5: Yeah, so I went to a vigil that occurred just like 12 hours after the incident, and I can say that for some people, these questions were really hanging overhead. Here's Crystal Moldenhauer, a former school board member whose friend is among those missing. She said that she knew of a lot of people who were waiting today for answers, and they still don't have definitive ones.
7: How do you sleep at night knowing you don't know where your loved one is?
5: Now, I'll say equally, people I spoke to really spoke about resilience and the need to come together. You know, this is a proud industrial town, and people here have been broadly supportive of the company, Nippon Dynawave. When I talk with them, the company has had a few safety violations sustained in recent years, but those amounted to fewer than $4,000 in fines over three separate incidents. We haven't heard much from the company. They were jointly credited with statements alongside the city and the fire department throughout the day, but their local office didn't respond to reporters' requests for comment, and the parent company didn't immediately respond to questions.
1: That's Oregon Public Broadcasting's Troy Brennelson. Troy, thanks so much.
5: Thank you for having me.
1: Later today on All Things Considered, a California wildfire has burned about a third of Santa Rosa Island, which is home to one of the world's rarest pine trees and plants that are only found on that island. Scientists are trying to save the seeds. 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

0: DHS is set to construct new border security measures around Big Bend National Park in Texas, despite public outcry from residents and environmental advocates. After waiving environmental protections and scoring billions in federal contracts, the Trump administration says it won't build a wall through the park itself. For the latest in our local spotlight series, what we know about construction in Big Bend, next time on 1A.
1: Good morning, me Martinez. If you've ever wanted to watch a K-pop concert, a fashion show, and a boxing match at the same place, South Korea has the amusement park for you. Thing is, it's filled with robots. The Galaxy Robot Park opened this month. Right off, you're welcomed by a robot valet. Robotic dogs roam around for you to pet. A robot arm draws caricatures, but when the robots stumble and fall, it's still a human that has to carry them away. Until, I guess, they program the robots to do that. It's Morning Edition.
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1: And I'm Amy Martinez. For the first time in decades, the U.S. men's soccer team gets to play on home turf during this summer's FIFA World Cup. Hopes are high, and now we know which 26 players are shouldering those hopes. NPR's Becky Sullivan was in New York on Tuesday when the squad was announced.
4: Last Friday, Ricardo Pepi was running errands with his dad at home in Texas when his phone screen lit up.
5: This grocery store, you know, we're just in the car, and then all of a sudden I just hear my phone and I check it and it's an email.
4: On Friday morning, every player on the team got a video message from coach Mauricio Pochettino congratulating them on making the World Cup roster.
5: My first reaction was just a lot of chills going through my body. I couldn't really believe it. And then I showed my father and he had the exact same reaction. So this is something special, man, something that I can't really describe how it feels, to be honest. It's just a lot of happiness.
4: This moment was especially sweet for Pepi, the 23-year-old forward who was left off the roster last time. Half of this year's squad are, like him, new to the World Cup this year. The other half are veterans who made the trip in 2022, though even some of them were nervous on Friday as they awaited their own fate.
6: I'm usually a pretty cool customer, but yeah, there was definitely some anxiety, some nerves.
4: Defender Tim Ream is the oldest player on this World Cup squad. He's 38, has been team captain for many games over the past few years, and it's been a bumpy few years, by the way. There was a lot of optimism around what was then a really young team at the 22 World Cup, who tied England and reached the round of 16, but then things fell apart. In 2024, the squad got bounced in embarrassing fashion from the Copa America. They fired their coach in a panic amidst a storm of drama and then hired the big league coach, Pochettino, to right the ship. Even now, the jury is still out on whether he has pulled it off. Ream says all of that is now in the rearview mirror.
6: It's a World Cup. It doesn't matter what's happened. It's all in the past. Yes, you can learn from it, but it's not going to change what the intensity and what the level of play is. And we are a group who understands that.
4: There is a key difference this time, of course. The World Cup is here. 11 U.S. cities are hosting games, including the three group stage matches for the U.S., which will play in Los Angeles and Seattle. Here's midfielder Christian Roldan.
7: When you think of the 2026 World Cup, you think of pressure, right? But pressure comes with privilege. We have the opportunity to really motivate and inspire the next generation at this World Cup, and I think everybody holds that responsibility to their heart.
4: This World Cup has been circled on the calendar for years now because a whole generation of American players are now in their prime. Three key guys are all 27 years old. Midfielder Tyler Adams, who plays for the English team Bournemouth, the Swiss Army knife player Weston McKinney, an Air Force brat who spent some formative years growing up in Germany, and of course, forward Christian Pulisic, the quiet Pennsylvania native turned AC Milan star. For months, Pulisic has been peppered with questions about whether he feels the pressure.
8: No, I feel like I've been asked this question so many times, so I'm not going to get into it anymore. I mean, there's pressure, it's a World Cup, I understand.
4: Now the whirlwind has begun. The messages on Friday were followed by flights to New York and now to Atlanta to train. The team has just about 2 weeks to gel with a pair of international friendlies that will serve as tune-up games. Pulisic says this is what he has been waiting for his whole career.
8: You only have a World Cup in your home country once in your life. So I'm going to take advantage of these opportunities, and I'm grateful I get to do this.
4: The World Cup begins June 11th. The U.S. will play its first game the next day. Becky Sullivan, NPR News, New York.
1: 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I'm Amy Martinez.
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0: From Marketplace, I'm Nova Safo. Good morning. Spotify is expanding its audio offerings to include narrated versions of hundreds of magazine stories from publications such as Rolling Stone, Vanity Fair, and The Atlantic. The change comes on the heels of a bunch of new features announced during Spotify's Investor Day last week as the company tries to turn around its slumping stock. Marketplace's Megan McCarty-Carino has more.
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5: How many times have you started a long-form article and thought, wouldn't it be cool if you could listen to that in the car? 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
2: Carnegie Mellon professor Michael Smith says many publications offer their own audio versions of articles.
5: But they're all a little bit different. They're a little bit wonky.
2: So consolidating them on a platform where users already have a listening habit could be beneficial for publishers, too. I'm Megan McCarty-Carino for Marketplace.
0: Let's do the numbers. Well, on Wall Street, Dow, S&P, and NASDAQ futures are up in the 0.2% to 0.8% range. Oil prices are falling on news from Iranian state TV that the U.S. has sent a draft framework agreement that would end the war and require Iran to reopen the Strait of Hormuz within a month after the agreement is signed. Brent crude is down 5% to $95 per barrel.
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0: We know that how consumers are feeling about the economy and how they're spending has often not matched up. But analytics company J.D. Power says consumers have grown increasingly worried about inflation and many are delaying major purchases. This is especially true for people under 40. In a survey, J.D. Power found only about a third in that age group believe they can cover everyday expenses. Jennifer White is Senior Director of Financial Services Intelligence at J.D. Power, and she joins us now for more. Good morning.
6: Good morning.
0: Your latest survey found quite a bit of challenges right now for consumers. Can you break it down for those under 40 versus older generations? What are the challenges they're facing?
6: In general, we know that more than two-thirds of the U.S. consumer base is struggling to some degree financially. And when I say struggling, I mean things like, can you pay your bills on time? Do you have both access to short and long-term deposits? The challenge is for those younger consumers amongst us, their ability to meet those thresholds is something that very often comes with time, and they haven't had enough time to build up those resources in a way that, you know, makes them feel more comfortable about their financial health.
0: And for the younger consumer, and perhaps even others as well in other generations, you think we are reaching a tipping point or near one where, you know, the resilience that we've seen so far in the last few years may be about to come to an end?
6: I do believe that we have seen incredible resilience, particularly in the younger consumer base. The challenge is predicting when price fatigue will erode that resilience. We definitely see changes in behaviors with regard to affordability being more pronounced among younger consumers. So taking greater steps today in order to navigate price fatigue. So it would seem to indicate that that tipping point would come sooner for the younger consumer than the older consumer, but it's hard to predict when it'll happen.
0: Tell me about what role you're seeing social media and AI play in all this in terms of financial advice and information that people may be seeking out.
6: We asked consumers, in the last 3 months, have you gone to AI to ask for financial advice or information? That number is 68% in the under 40 population compared to 42% in the over 40 population. Now, consumers of all ages are telling us that they're going to verify that information. The challenge is when we say, who are you verifying it with? Most often it's friends and family. So what verification really looks like can be worrisome if we think about how often AI can be misleading to consumers.
0: If you had one piece of financial advice for folks who may be struggling out there or who may be trying to get some kind of financial assistance, what would that advice be?
6: Reach out to your bank. Spend the time to find out how to make an appointment for an in-person or a virtual consultation. They likely have free credit score tools that not only will explain what your current credit score is, but provide you oftentimes with a simulator on how to improve your credit score. While I know we might have growing distrust as a general populace in large institutions, for the most part, banks are considered one of the most trustworthy institutions, and it's a good chance that the help that you need is there for free, and you might just not know about it.
0: Jennifer White is Senior Director of Financial Services Intelligence at J.D. Power. Thank you very much.
6: Thank you. Wonderful conversation. Happy to be here.
0: I'm Nova Safo with the Marketplace Morning Report. 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
9: Good morning. Texas Attorney General Ken Paxton calls President Trump's endorsement the most powerful force in politics and help him push out an incumbent senator. What will it mean in November's election? It's Morning Edition from NPR News. A former reality star running for mayor in Los Angeles also has Trump's support. I'm E. Martinez.
10: And I'm Steve Inskeep. Spencer Pratt is adopting Trump's style, but in the mostly Democratic city is trying to distance himself from the president. Also, workers build a temporary arena for UFC fights at the White House. Why is UFC head Dana White uneasy about the setting? And Josh Johnson says comedy is how we decorate reality. It's Wednesday, May 27th. This day in 1937, the Golden Gate Bridge opened for pedestrians first and cars the next day. The news is next.
11: Live from NPR News in Washington, I'm Corva Coleman. Texas Attorney General Ken Paxton has won the Republican nomination for the U.S. Senate in yesterday's runoff primary election. He defeated longtime incumbent U.S. Senator John Cornyn, who conceded last night.
12: I've said throughout this race that I trust the voters of Texas, and they've made their decision, and I must respect it.
11: Cornyn offered the concession after a drawn-out and heated race with Paxton. President Trump endorsed Paxton last week. The president blamed Cornyn, a longtime Republican stalwart, as insufficiently loyal to Trump himself. Paxton has fended off criminal indictments for alleged securities fraud. There have been whistleblower complaints filed against him, and Paxton was impeached by the Republican-led Texas State House for allegedly abusing his office to protect a political donor. He survived after the Texas State Senate acquitted him. Paxton says he is ready for Democratic attacks.
13: Without a shadow of a doubt, I will be the Democrats' number one target in November. Texas will be the radical left's number one priority. But if there's one thing I know about Texans, is that we're not going to let them take it.
11: And Paxton's Democratic rival for the U.S. Senate seat is Texas State Senator James Tallarico. He lost no time in issuing his first negative ad.
14: The most corrupt politician in America just became the Republican nominee for the United States Senate. 3 years ago, Ken Paxton was impeached by his own party for using his public office to enrich himself and his donors at the expense of the people. That kind of corruption is the rot at the core of this broken system.
11: Today is the third anniversary of Paxton's impeachment by the Texas State House. Over the weekend, President Trump announced a deal with Iran was imminent, but then he backed off and said there was no rush. NPR's Franco Ordonez reports on Trump's pattern of inconsistency about talking about a deal to end the war on Iran.
15: It's happened over a half dozen times dating back to late March. President Trump has repeated several variations that a deal is close, that an agreement was largely negotiated, that a framework exists, and then it doesn't happen. Just take this weekend, after nearly 3 months of war against Iran, now in a fragile ceasefire, Trump was talking about an almost finalized deal that would include reopening the Strait of Hormuz. He was almost taking a victory lap, even thanking intermediaries for their help with the negotiations, before backing off. This was perhaps the most emphatic he's been about an upcoming deal, but the reality is, while the president has repeatedly projected optimism, there's yet to be anything concrete or durable toward a resolution. Franco Ordonez, NPR News.
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16: Live from Aspen Public Radio, I'm Megan Tackett. Garfield County closed the bridge over the Crystal River on County Road 108, or Thompson Creek Road, near Carbondale to all traffic yesterday morning. A news release from the county reports the closure is to ensure worker safety, as well as the safety of the traveling public following an accident on Friday. The bridge is being repaired after corroded decking and joints were discovered after a large pothole appeared on the structure in April. Crews are currently clearing the bridge deck of asphalt in the damaged lane and removing concrete from the bottom of the north wall of the bridge. This closure comes a week earlier than originally planned. A state grant helped fund a new position focused on fire mitigation in the Colorado River Valley. Aspen Public Radio's Michael Finelli reports the new program manager has an important role in one of the state's most fire-prone regions.
17: The Lee Fire burned more than 137,000 acres in Rio Blanco County last summer, ranking among the top five largest in state history. Sam Feuerborn is only a week into the job, but is tasked with lowering the chances of those highly destructive fires. He recently had the chance to tour the burn scar of the Turner Gulch Fire, which burned more than 30,000 acres near Grand Junction last summer. Feuerborn says firefighters showed him where prescribed burns had stopped the path of that fire.
18: As soon as like the main fire hit that prescribed burn, they're like, it was over. It made their life so much easier to do real meaningful work to contain the fire perimeter.
17: Feuerborn is focused on applying the Colorado River Wildfire Collaborative's funding to low-hanging fruit projects and raising money for bigger ones. He says it's too late to do any more prescribed burns this season. Some that were planned for this spring were canceled due to dry weather. But there's plenty of other tools available to protect local landscapes, ranging from large machines that grind up brush to a herd of goats that eat that easily burned vegetation. For Aspen Public Radio, I'm Michael Finelli.
16: The VA hospital in Aurora says it has cleared a backlog of nearly 5,000 mammogram results in response to a federal audit released last week. Kyle McKinnon reports for the Colorado Capital News Alliance that auditors found the backlog delayed cancer treatments at the medical center.
19: The issue started in 2024 when the hospital shut down its breast cancer screening program. After that, it referred veterans who need mammograms to outside providers who would then return results to the hospital through the VA's community care program. But federal auditors found the community care program in Aurora was understaffed and overwhelmed by the number of mammogram images coming in. They also said providers were unclear on the process and failed to send images on time. In some cases, they never arrived at all. As a result, some breast cancer surgeries at the hospital were delayed. The Aurora VA says no veterans were harmed by the backlog.
16: That was Kyle McKinnon for the Colorado Capital News Alliance. This is Aspen Public Radio.
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22: And I'm Amy Martinez in Culver City, California. A pair of Republican senators have lost their seats in less than 2 weeks.
21: Yeah, one of them is John Cornyn. Texas Attorney General Ken Paxton defeated Cornyn on Tuesday. He's been a senator for four terms. Paxton outpolled Cornyn by a margin of nearly 2-1. President Trump supported Paxton, endorsing him late after Paxton was leading in many polls. Trump also recently supported the successful primary challenge to Louisiana Republican Senator Bill Cassidy.
22: Houston Public Media's Andrew Schneider has been following all of this. So, Andrew, help us understand the scope of Paxton's victory over Cornyn.
23: Well, like many elections across Texas and around the country, the contest is very much about a potential changing of the guard. Cornyn is in his mid-70s. He's a staunch conservative, but he represents the establishment wing of the Texas Republican Party. The party's moved considerably to the right since he was first elected senator when George W. Bush was in the White House. Paxton's younger. He's long been a favorite with what has been developed into the MAGA wing of the party. He made the case over the course of the past year plus that Cornyn's time was past, and particularly that Cornyn wasn't enough of a supporter of President Trump. Now, Cornyn repeatedly countered that he's voted for Trump's agenda more than 99% of the time, but that's a message he wasn't able to get through to a majority of Republican primary voters.
22: Yeah, early voting was already happening when President's endorsement came. So how much of a role do you think that played in Paxton's win?
23: Well, Paxton gave Trump a lot of credit for pushing him over the top. Here's Paxton giving his victory speech in Plano, Texas.
24: President Trump is the leader of our party, and his endorsement in this is the most powerful force in politics. And I'm honored to have his support, and I look forward to working with him in the Senate to deliver for Texas.
23: Last month, Texas Public Opinion Research released a poll that suggested a Trump endorsement would propel Paxton to a double-digit victory over Cornyn, and that's exactly what happened.
22: Okay, now Paxton is the Republican candidate against the Democratic nominee, and that's State Representative James Tallarico. Did Paxton give any indication at all of how he plans to campaign against Tallarico?
23: Paxton's already arguing that Tallarico is too far left to represent the state. He pointed to Tallarico's previous statements on issues ranging from immigration to the economy to transgender rights. Now, traditionally, that line of attack has been very effective for Republicans running statewide in Texas. The last time a Democrat won statewide office here was more than 30 years ago. But it's not clear how it will work this time. One of the ways Tallarico became the Democratic nominee was by pointing to his record of flipping a state House district that previously went for Trump by double digits. Tallarico's already launched his own campaign focusing on the corruption allegations that have dogged Paxton since he took the attorney general's office. In fact, today marks the third anniversary of Paxton's impeachment by the Republican-led Texas House on some of those charges. That's an impeachment that ended in his acquittal by the Texas Senate.
22: All right, should be a fascinating race. What are some of the other major developments that you saw in Tuesday's elections?
23: That changing of the guard phenomenon wasn't just limited to Republicans. Another race we saw called early and by a wide margin was in the Democratic primary runoff for the 18th congressional district. Now, thanks to last year's mid-decade redistricting, Congressman Christian Menefee was forced into a race against Congressman Al Green. Menefee won that face-off. Republicans targeted Green as part of the redistricting, and this was their first real victory out of that. Menefee is in his late 30s and Green is in his late 70s. And while Green had seniority on his side, this is a district that hasn't had steady representation for a few years, and that was very fresh in voters' minds.
22: That's Houston Public Media's Andrew Schneider. Thanks a lot.
23: You're welcome.
10: Let's talk about last night's Texas primary with Brandon Rodinghouse, who is a professor of political science at the University of Houston. Welcome.
1: Good morning, Steve.
10: Did it surprise you that Paxton won by so much? The last I checked, he was around 64% of the vote.
1: The margin was surprising. The fact that it was called so early was surprising. But I think what wasn't surprising was that this is really the end of the Bush era of the Republican model. Cornyn symbolized the traditional Texas GOP that had come to power in the early 1990s and had been so successful for decades. That business-oriented, institutional conservative that has a pragmatic streak was effectively defeated last night by Ken Paxton, but also as a proxy by Donald Trump.
10: Hmm. Well, I want a national audience to get to know Paxton a little. He is a big Trump supporter. He's a culture warrior. I think that's fair to say. He used his office to sue Obama once upon a time. He used his office to sue President Biden, but he also was indicted. What for?
1: Yeah, he has carried serious ethical and legal controversies for most of his tenure as attorney general. The biggest issue, as you mentioned, was a long-running securities fraud indictment that dated back to 2015, stemming from allegations that he misled investors before taking office. He also faced the FBI whistleblower investigations from top aides who accused him of abusing his office to help a donor. This triggered those impeachment proceedings in 2023. He also is at the center of a very high-profile extramarital affair that effectively led to the breakdown of his almost 40-year marriage. Paxton turned this impeachment into a loyalty test. So rather than letting it define him politically, he was able to convince Republican voters that the impeachment was a politically motivated attack. His allies came to his aid, and those legal troubles effectively became like a political armor in a lot of ways that were a kind of tool that Donald Trump had used.
10: I just want to recall that impeachment. He was impeached by the Texas House of Representatives, a very Republican body. So this was not partisan. And if I recall, he was expected to be convicted in the Senate, but somebody rode to his rescue. How did he get out of it?
1: In effect, the lieutenant governor was able to, as the judge by law and by the Constitution, put his finger on the scale and flip some of those votes. That's the way that he essentially was surviving this really important scandal. And I think it tells us that not only is Paxton a political survivor in this way through these multiple scandals, but that in a general way that scandals don't hit like they used to. Voters don't see these as disqualifying, and Republican voters are looking for ideological commitment over some kind of ethical purity.
10: Are there big donors in Texas who stood behind Paxton?
1: There are some big donors for sure that have been very vocal and who have been very generous financially to several of these big Republicans, and they've really moved the needle in Texas. That's always been the way that Texas has operated, but this is really a new world. And although they're not always successful politically, these big donors have been very successful at saving Ken Paxton.
10: Okay, so let's now talk about the general election. The initial assessment is, oh, Republicans have a little bit of a risk here. Paxton seems weak. Tallarico, the Democrats, seems strong, but I just want to begin by noting this guy has won multiple statewide general elections in Texas, has he not?
1: That's so true. And I think that the optimism for Democrats is definitely well placed. There are moments, and this is a time of a kind of perfect storm. But I think it's also the case that Republicans are still dominant in Texas, and Democrats getting a foothold is a big challenge in terms of money, in terms of messaging, and in terms of getting the voters mobilized. The Democrats have gained, I think, a psychological opening here in Texas. That's certainly the case that Cornyn's loss has exposed fractures in the GOP, and Democrats have a clear argument about why Texas Republicans maybe aren't the best to lead. But it's still the case that the Democrats' biggest problem is that they're often defined before they can define themselves.
10: And I'm also just thinking about the demographics. There was a time when demographics seemed to favor Democrats. They believed they were going to win Texas eventually. Didn't happen in 2018, hasn't happened in more recent elections. And in fact, in 2024, the growing Hispanic vote, which Democrats thought was going to bring them Texas, leaned a little more in the Republican direction. Where's that Hispanic vote going now as we head into the 2026 voting?
1: Yes, Steve, you're totally right. The Democrats for decades talked about how demographics were destiny. And that, I think, is true. But the thing is that elections get in the way, and you've got to be able to persuade people. So the Latino vote did shift significantly in 2024 to Donald Trump and the Republicans. We're

0: destiny. And that, I think, is true. But the thing is that elections get in the way, and you've got to be able to persuade people. So the Latino vote did shift significantly in 2024 to Donald Trump and the Republicans. We're seeing that shift back. Part of the reason is that you've got the issues that Donald Trump ran on didn't materialize in a way that a lot of those voters wanted. And there are new issues now that have come up that are problematic for Republicans in a midterm. That is specifically the economy, inflation, and jobs. So you're seeing a bit of a rebound here. Democrats are optimistic they can take some of these votes back. And if they can, and they can run up those numbers a little bit in places like big urban areas, then they can be successful.
1: Brandon Rodinghouse at the University of Houston, thanks so much.
0: Thanks, Steve.
2: The White House is saying little about President Trump's checkup at Walter Reed Medical Center, his third visit since April of last year. Critics say there has been a continual lack of transparency regarding the health of the president, who turns 80 next month. Here's NPR White House correspondent Deepa Shivaram.
3: The White House billed Trump's visit to Walter Reed as a routine medical exam after Trump posted on social media saying that, quote, everything checked out perfectly. But the White House has not yet released specifics on which doctors Trump saw Monday. It also hasn't released a medical summary from Trump's doctor, though the White House says that's in the works. Even previous reports on Trump's health, though, have been somewhat vague, saying he's in, quote, excellent condition, while also noting conditions like chronic venous insufficiency, which is when veins struggle to send blood to the heart and can cause swollen ankles. The lack of specifics about the health of the second oldest president in U.S. history has raised some concerns. Trump has kept a fairly busy schedule as president, but he's occasionally been seen on camera appearing to doze off during White House events. He also has a large bruise on his hand that he often covers with makeup. He says it's from taking too much aspirin.
4: I take the big aspirin. And when you take the big aspirin, they tell you you're bruised.
3: Trump's last annual physical exam was in April 2025. Then, last October, he went back to Walter Reed for a scheduled follow-up. The White House leader revealed that was for a CT scan, but it took 2 months for that information to come out. The president has sometimes mocked his political rivals for their age and lack of energy, but polling shows Americans are concerned about Trump's age. A February poll from Reuters Ipsos says a majority of Americans, including 30% of Republicans, say Trump has become erratic with age. Deepa Shivaram, NPR News, Washington.
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6: This is the Aspen Public Radio Outdoor Report. Good morning. Kepler Pass, the high mountain pass that connects Crested Butte and Paonia, opened last week. That's according to Gunnison County. The smooth but unpaved 31-mile route raises to more than 10,000 feet elevation. It's known for its dense stands of aspen trees and vibrant fall colors. One of Colorado's most famous 14ers, Mountain Blue Sky, has reopened for the first time since 2024. The mountain road and scenic area is operated by the state. The road was closed due to severe buckling and water drainage issues. The updated area features the nature center, public restrooms, and trails through native gardens and forests. Timed reservations opened on May 22nd and will be managed by Denver Mountain Parks. Highs are in the 70s today in the Aspen snowmass area and in the mid-80s from Basalt to Parachute and Battlement Mesa. There's a slight chance of afternoon thunderstorms from Aspen to Carbondale today, and the forecast is calling for sunny skies from Glenwood to the Colorado River Valley. 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
2: And I'm A. Martinez. I could scroll clips of stand-up comedians all day and all night. I've had to have watched thousands by now, but there was one that I saw a few years ago that I can't forget because this clip really took me back to my childhood.
3: I don't know if you can tell by looking at me, but I was fired from being in a gang. They kicked me out because I was too positive.
2: That is comedian Josh Johnson. Now, you may know him as one of the correspondents and hosts of Comedy Central's The Daily Show. His debut HBO Max special is called Symphony. Josh, that clip, no matter how many times I hear it, makes me laugh and laugh and laugh. I connected with it because I was a weak, scrawny kid, got pushed around a lot. My uncle was in a gang, and I asked him if I could join, and he said, no, we really can't use you. So I feel like I kind of shared that emotion with you.
4: Yeah, like if you're a comedian, you're at least attempting to be a professional room reader. General things you observe and small moments offer up some of the best opportunity for jokes or for a story that would normally be really boring. But when insane things happen, we'll all stop and notice.
5: When I was little, I was in karate and everybody in my class was 11 except for one student. Kevin was 45. Our parents thought it was funny that every class one of us had to fight a 45-year-old.
2: Right at the start of the special, there's an artist standing outside the Wiltern Theater in Los Angeles. That's where you filmed this. He's standing in front of a sign that reads, "If art is how we decorate space and music is how we decorate time, comedy is how we decorate reality." Explain what that last line means, comedy is how we decorate reality.
4: The same way that there's a blank canvas in front of an artist and then the artist paints on it, comedy also works on this blank canvas using the moments that we have that we know are just as is, and then redecorating them with the feeling, the emotion, and the subversion of what our expectations were versus what actually happened, which is like just what life is.
5: My mom would cook some Brussels sprouts and I'd be like, ooh. She'd be like, boy, there are starving children in Africa and you over here wasting food. Like, it makes me wonder what parents say in Africa. Are they like, listen to me. There are children in America eating unseasoned food.
2: On your YouTube page, Josh, you post brand new stand-up comedy, an hour's worth, every week. You've done it for the past 3 years. That sounds like an impossible pace to keep up. Why do you do it?
4: I do it because I really love it. I really love writing all week. I really love performing. If you're not enjoying yourself, then you could get burned out. But I think that it's still fun and it's still something that I look forward to doing and look forward to sharing.
2: The way I kind of feel about stand-up comedians, Josh, it all stems from this one scene from this movie. It's 1981 Mel Brooks film called History of the World Part 1. When Comicus, that's who Mel Brooks plays, he describes what he does while in the unemployment line during the Roman Empire. Let's listen to that.
6: Occupation?
7: Stand-up philosopher.
6: What?
7: Stand-up philosopher. I coalesce the vapor of human experience into a viable and logical comprehension.
6: Oh, a artist.
2: So, Josh, I don't know if you've ever seen that movie or that scene, but I think that's what comedians are, to me at least, stand-up philosophers. And I think that kind of describes you in this special. Do you see yourself as a stand-up philosopher in any way?
4: I mean, I just don't think that's for me to say. I think that if people have that takeaway, then great, but I'm not going to call myself one.
2: That is comedian Josh Johnson. His HBO Max special is called Symphony. Josh, thanks a lot.
4: Thanks for having me.
1: In the 1990s, kids around this country met a little pup with a big imagination.

0: Wishbone was a live-action PBS show that followed a Jack Russell Terrier and his owner, Joe. Wishbone would dream about classic literature and imagine himself as the main character.
1: Like Frankenstein.
2: Victor Frankenstein, a young student of science, conducted his own secret scientific experiment. It's one of the greatest monster books ever, and the scariest, the spine-tingliest, the flat-out spookiest. I'm rambling, sorry.
1: And Faust.
2: And how long do you get to keep my immortal soul?
3: For all eternity.
2: Eternity. So we mean like forever eternity. No turning back. I'm not very comfortable with that.
1: The crew from the show put together a new documentary about it. It's called What's the Story, Wishbone?
0: Joey Stewart was the first assistant director of Wishbone, the TV show, and is the director of the documentary.
4: Every time we meet people and work on different movies and TV shows, that's the only thing anybody wants to talk about.
0: Every week they needed to tell a different classic story in less than half an hour.
4: So we'd get a script on a Monday, we'd break it down and figure out what the sets we needed to build, what the cast we needed to cast, what were all the dog tricks.
1: Soccer was that dog. Larry Brantley was his voice.
5: Jackie Captain, our head animal trainer, had a hard and fast rule, which was nobody gets to pet the dog. Period. End of story. He's hyper-focused, and he can lose that focus. So we all learned pretty early on this set discipline because we did not want to do anything that was going to pull him off focus.
1: Stewart says despite being a show for kids,
4: we weren't afraid of dark shows. Look at Joan of Arc.
0: Talk about a hot take. He says a lot of the crew back then were young and inexperienced.
4: If somebody offered me this job now, I would think they're crazy. But at the time, we didn't know any better.
0: 30 years later, Stewart says it was one of the most important shows he's ever worked on.
4: I mean, the legacy of the show for me is, you know, giving children an excitement for reading or an excitement about classic literature and quite often forming them into what they became later in their lives and remembering that Wishbone was a huge part of that.
6: What's the story, Wishbone?
1: The documentary airs on PBS stations starting today. So what's the story, Wishbone?
6: What's the story, Wishbone?
2: Are we on? Is this thing rolling? Are we? Yeah, we got it? Okay. This is NPR News.
7: In the occupied West Bank, Israeli settlers are forcing Palestinian farmers from land their families have cultivated for generations.
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7: I'm Scott Detrow. We hear the story of one Palestinian pushed from his land and the Israeli settlers now swimming in its waters. 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
1: Live from NPR News in Washington, I'm Dave Mattingly. Four-term Republican Senator John Cornyn says he must respect the will of the voters in Texas after he lost yesterday's GOP Senate runoff election. Cornyn was beaten by the state's Attorney General, Ken Paxton, days after Paxton was endorsed by President Trump. In South Carolina, Senate lawmakers in Columbia have once again rejected efforts to redraw the state's congressional map, despite pressure from Trump to do so. Iran is threatening to retaliate as a result of this week's attacks by the U.S. military in southern Iran. U.S. Central Command says American forces hit missile launchers and boats placing mines in self-defense. NPR's Aya Batraoui has more from Dubai.
2: Iran's foreign ministry says this is yet another violation of the ceasefire and that, quote, once again, this exposes the malice and bad faith of the U.S. toward Iran. And they note that this happened alongside efforts at diplomacy. And Tehran says this is part of the criminal nature of the U.S. toward Iran. Also, the head of Iran's Revolutionary Guard Aerospace Force said they stand ready to respond upon the directive of Iran's Supreme Leader Mujtaba Khamenei, who has not been seen or heard from since his father, the former Supreme Leader, his mother, wife, and child, were killed on the first day of this war in Israeli airstrikes.
1: That's NPR's Aya Batraoui. 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
3: Live from Aspen Public Radio. I'm Megan Tackett. Four intersections along Galena Street in Aspen are getting new temporary murals on the pavement. Aspen Public Radio's Reagan Mertz reports it's part of an effort to bring more art to an area that's undergoing construction and to promote public safety.
4: A group of artists clear old paint off one of the most highly trafficked roads in Aspen. They're preparing to add a new mural. The new paintings will feature fluid shapes in bright pink, purple, and blue, resembling flowers, and harder, bolder architectural lines in white. Carbondale-based artist Chris Erickson came up with the design.
5: And so it's embracing spring and this reemergence of life. So, you know, in this climate, we have these very distinct seasons, as you're aware. And so things in the fall kind of die. And then the spring is kind of everything coming to life.
4: And the artwork isn't just pretty. It's also a public safety project.
5: So they found through their research is that when you paint these murals at these intersections, high traffic zones and pedestrian zones, it actually makes it safer. People slow down and they use a little more caution.
4: Erickson and his team plan to finish painting by the end of this week. For Aspen Public Radio, I'm Reagan Mertz.
3: The new mural also shares a color palette with another Aspen Public Art installation, the nearby Shifting Light installation located along the Aspen Pedestrian Mall. Nine more bodies from a now shuttered funeral home in Pueblo have been identified. CPR's Dan Boyce tells us a routine inspection at Davis Mortuary found at least 24 decomposing corpses last summer.
6: That makes 18 of the bodies identified so far. These latest were ID'd through comparing DNA to public databases and searching for relatives. The discovery of the bodies adds to a string of recent high-profile funeral home scandals in Colorado in recent years. Davis Mortuary is owned by brothers Brian and Chris Cotter. Brian was Pueblo County coroner when the bodies were found. He has since resigned. The brothers face at least two lawsuits from some of the families of the deceased. They do not yet face criminal charges. Dan Boyce, CPR News.
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9: And I'm A. Martinez in Culver City, California. A Republican running for mayor in the heavily Democratic city of Los Angeles is being boosted with the help of artificial intelligence videos. Former reality TV star Spencer Pratt is drawing comparisons to Donald Trump for his combative style and controversial online tactics. Here's NPR's Bobby Allen.
10: The video starts showing Spencer Pratt portrayed as Luke Skywalker from Star Wars, flying into a burning Los Angeles to save the day. LA Mayor Karen Bass, depicted as Darth Vader, has a lightsaber duel with Pratt. The video ends with the words, "LA is worth saving." The video wasn't commissioned by Pratt's campaign. It was made by a fan, but it's had more than 3 million views on X. Pratt, who played a villain on the reality TV show The Hills, is mounting an AI-fueled campaign as an outsider focused on law and order. He says government leaders are corrupt and the city's homelessness crisis isn't being addressed. As Pratt says in his TikTok videos, his home burned down in the devastating Palisades fires.
11: Did Karen Basura know fire aid money meant for wildfire victims was getting laundered to a political group that was backing her campaign?
10: Yes, he uses the Spanish word for trash to insult the city's mayor, and his allegation here distorts the facts. Still, his brash style and internet hijinks are bringing in more campaign dollars, and he's a top three contender in the race.
12: He's the most Trumpian candidate that's come on the scene as far as house style.
10: That's former Trump advisor Steve Bannon. He told me Pratt's use of AI videos, his direct-to-camera, influencer style, and name-calling makes people tune in who might not have otherwise.
12: Trump's superpower was the ability to bring in low-propensity, low-information voters. You make it accessible to people that hate politics. This is why Spencer has kind of come out of nowhere.
10: The top two vote-getters of the June 2nd nonpartisan primary will face off in November. Bass has a comfortable lead, but Pratt and progressive LA City Council member Nithya Raman are nearly even. Mike Bonin has been watching Pratt's campaign go viral online.
13: Winning the internet is not the same thing as winning an election.
10: But the former LA City Councilman says,
13: right-leaning candidates come into an internet media ecosystem that really is very well practiced in promoting itself.
10: Elon Musk is giving Pratt's campaign algorithm juice on X. Far-right influencers are sharing him. And right around the time Pratt announced his bid for mayor, the California Post launched and has boosted Pratt. It's a local version of the New York Post, conservative tabloid. Dan Kasson is a government professor at Fairleigh Dickinson University. He says Pratt's message is aimed at mobilizing young men who hang out in online communities that celebrate being anti-woke and macho.
14: That sort of thing does play very well in red pill forums, where there's this idea that, yes, everyone is in control of their own lives, and we need to embrace hard truths that they won't teach you in school.
10: Pratt didn't return a request for comment, neither did Bass's campaign. Raman said through a spokesman that Pratt's AI videos show how out of touch he is with the city's entertainment industry. Quote, the very technology replacing the workers he claims to care about. When it comes to Trump and MAGA, Pratt has been walking a tightrope, so he's been distancing himself from Trump, even though the president recently signaled support for Pratt. Bannon told me these dynamics have influenced what he says publicly about Pratt.
12: Telling me I would endorse him, but I don't want to hurt his chances of winning.
10: Days have passed after Trump's supportive words, and the very online Pratt has yet to share them. Bobby Allen, NPR News, Los Angeles.
8: Another construction project is visible this week at the White House. Near President Trump's planned ballroom, workers are building a temporary outdoor arena for fights on June 14th. The event is put on by the Ultimate Fighting Championship, led by Trump's friend Dana White. Before construction started, White told us there couldn't be a greater honor. He also expressed some doubts when we met for NPR's video podcast, Newsmakers.
15: There's two things I hate. I hate stadiums, and I hate, even worse than a stadium, is fighting outside. There's just so many different variables. You know, the worst obviously being rain and lightning.
8: Yeah.
15: And then bugs and, you know, temperatures and
8: could
15: lots of
8: anything.
15: Different things that I don't like.
8: How involved has the president been in the details?
15: Not very. He put Ivanka on it.
8: Trump did suggest one of the fighters who ended up on the card. The president is a UFC fan who used to host fights in his casinos. In the NPR video interview, White talked a lot about UFC fighters, many of whom worked their way up from the bottom of society. Some are immigrants, and a champion defending his title on June 14 comes from a refugee family. They take a risk to get ahead.
15: You know, when you get punched in the head, it's not good for you. And everybody going into this knows it's not.
8: White himself is a former boxer who took blows to the head. He stepped away when he realized he would never be a champion.
15: It's like no different than AAA baseball players or guys that are trying to get into the NFL. At some point you go, you know what, I gotta pull the ripcord. I'm not gonna make it, or I don't believe I'm gonna make it. And if you stick around too long trying to make it, you might miss another opportunity.
8: Have you ever had to have that conversation with a fighter who wants to go on, and you're the one who has to tell him, no, you're done?
15: Yeah, I've had a lot of those. Not just guys that probably aren't going to be talented enough to stay here, but guys who are staying here too long past their prime, too. I've had to have all those types of conversations.
8: I'm thinking about, there was a lawsuit that you settled recently having to do with compensation for fighters. And one of the fighters said publicly, I need the money because I got CTE, which is a brain condition. And I can't take care of myself. That's why I need the money. You're right that a lot of sports have this problem. The military also has this problem.
15: Yep.
8: And they think about it and they study it, and sometimes they change their practices. Have you changed anything to make this sport a little less risky in the
15: Absolutely.
8: Long term?
15: Absolutely. Everything that we do in this business every day, nothing is more important than health and safety to us. Think about this. 30-year history of the UFC.
8: Mm-hmm.
15: Never a death or serious injury. In 30 years. Cheerleading can't say that, okay?
8: I gotcha, but there are guys like this guy with CTE who did have a long-term condition.
15: Yeah, well, later on in life, you know, when you are in a combat sport where you get hit in the head, this isn't like the NFL where, you know, they believe for years that helmets would protect your...
8: Yeah.
15: There's none of that here. We you know exactly what you're getting into.
8: That's Dana White, whose UFC fighters will battle it out at the White House on June 14th.
16: And you know, see what I'm seeing so far in the construction. I see a four-post canopy arch where I'm sure lights and cameras will be. The octagon is going to be centered directly underneath. There's seating going up around it. The White House right in the background. And Steve, I'm wondering, where will the fighters be before their fights? Will they be in the Oval Office stretching?
8: I don't know. Maybe they could hang out in the Rose Garden where there's that restaurant area now. Anyway, this is an event with a lot of symbolic significance. It's supposed to be for the 250th anniversary of the country. It also falls on Trump's birthday, and it does speak to Trump's America. The president did well for a Republican among younger men like the ones who watch the UFC. And A, it is an open question how those younger men will vote in upcoming elections, and we talk about all that in the interview.
16: Yeah, so where can we see that video?
8: Thanks for asking. The NPR Newsmakers video interview with Dana White is on the NPR app. You can also find it at NPR's YouTube channel and elsewhere. This is NPR News.
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3: 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Carbondale Arts is now accepting applications for its Artist Fellowship Program. The Aspen Daily News reports the program assists artists and creatives of any genre who need funding, whether helping an artist develop a vision, buy supplies, or rent rehearsal or studio space. Applications are due June 1st. The Red Brick Center for the Arts is hosting its first costume workshop tonight. The workshop is one of four to prepare for the Mall Fest 50 Art Parade, which will celebrate Aspen's pedestrian walkway next month. That's from 5:30 to 7:30 p.m. at the Red Brick. The Roaring Fork Rising Local Comedy Showcase is tomorrow at 7 p.m. at the Vault in the Wheeler Opera House. The Aspen Times reports the showcase features six comics from the Roaring Fork Valley and beyond that have performed at major comedy clubs, the founder of a local group Consensual Improv, and a recent Cultural Vibrancy Grant recipient working to grow the local comedy scene. This is Aspen Public Radio.
17: DHS is set to construct new border security measures around Big Bend National Park in Texas, despite public outcry from residents and environmental advocates. After waiving environmental protections and scoring billions in federal contracts, the Trump administration says it won't build a wall through the park itself. For the latest in our local spotlight series, what we know about construction in Big Bend. Next time on 1A.
8: Good morning, I'm Steve Inskeep. The Scripps National Spelling Bee is underway, and some spellers have a coach, Scott Reamer, America's only full-time spelling coach. He's helped five national champions. Reamer himself used to compete and finished fourth in 2008. He lost on this word, themele, an ancient Greek altar. Can you spell it?
18: Ooh, I know this one. T-H-Y-M-E-L-E, themele.
8: Okay, impressive, eh? But can you spell your first name? Oh. It's Morning Edition.
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3: This is Aspen Public Radio. I'm Megan Tackett. For nearly four decades, nuclear weapons were manufactured at the Rocky Flats plant near Denver. The facility shut down in the early 1990s amid safety and environmental concerns, but its legacy continues. Plutonium used at the site has a half-life of 24,000 years, and some activists, nearby residents, and health experts continue to raise questions about long-term risks at the area, which is now a wildlife refuge. For Rocky Mountain Community Radio, KGNU's DeRay Logan spoke with artist Jeff Geip, who grew up near Rocky Flats. His new exhibit, Half-Life of Memory, explores the site's complicated history. Here's Geip.
19: Rocky Flats was the center of the nuclear weapons complex, and at the site they produced 70,000, what they called at the time, atomic triggers, which in themselves are atomic weapons, essentially comparable to the bomb that was dropped on Nagasaki. And the site has just such an incredible history from what they produced there, the secrecy surrounding it, and also the decade of activism that took place to try to close the plant, and eventually an FBI raid that took place in 1989 that ultimately shuttered the plant and brought an end to production. Even though my father worked there, I had no idea what took place there. People weren't allowed to go inside, and my father and all the workers weren't allowed to speak about their work, especially the secret parts of that, what they were producing. So it wasn't until later that I came across some books, one by Len Ackland, one by Kristen Iverson, that kind of spelled out what happened there, and it sort of blew my mind. It was kind of like reliving my childhood again and trying to figure out what it all meant. So for me, being so close to the plant and not really knowing what took place, I thought that this is something that we should all try to understand or at least acknowledge within our communities. It's a national and a state historic landmark, and there's no signs to tell anybody what occurred there. So for people who are interested in this issue, you really have to go out and do a bunch of diving into research, and there's millions of papers, documents, studies that have been done on Rocky Flats. And it's really challenging. So through art, I try to engage people on an emotional level to where that they can get a basic understanding to where maybe they want to dive further and research it and see what is there within our history.
2: Yeah, and that leads right into my next question. So there are some folks in the area who still don't really know this history. And why do you think that is?
19: You know, in my opinion, it seems like it's an intentional erasure. I feel like the Department of Energy looks back on it as a sort of stain on their reputation as far as the accidents that occurred out there. There was major plutonium fires, leaking barrels, waste dumped in drinking water supplies. And so as time has progressed and the site was shut down, converted into a wildlife refuge, that was a much better use for that land than as a nuclear weapons facility. But what it did is it allowed us to forget what occurred there. And so I think it's important that we acknowledge it. And it seems to me that it's, like I said, this erasure is somewhat intentional. And so it's really up to us to keep that history alive and to share it with future generations.
2: You've created public monuments like the Cold War Horse. What kind of reaction are you hoping to provide from someone who might just be stumbling upon your art for the first time without knowing the history?
19: Hope, first of all, that they take an interest in it and want to learn more. But I think putting that piece out there was really important because, as I mentioned earlier, there are no signs out there to tell anybody the history of the site. So it's sort of a beacon to say, hey, something happened here. And then if people stop, there's a little bit of the history of Rocky Flats, a little bit about the remaining contamination. And none of that is provided to people who are recreating in the area or planning to move to the area. So I think it's very important that something is there. Very recently, a couple of local governments did install some warning signage. And that is a major positive step because we know that the area is still contaminated. And so it took 20 years of people trying to get signage out there, but we finally got a couple of local governments to install signage. Warning signage, not about the history, but about the plutonium that remains.
2: Thank you so much for your time today, Jeff.
19: Thank you. Thanks so much for having me.
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8: And I'm Steve Inskeep. A heat wave across Europe is setting temperature records for the month of May. Okay, some people don't want to hear it, but here it is. Scientists say this kind of springtime heat is another sign of climate change. NPR's Eleanor Beardsley reports.
21: Europe's cities are scorching under a heat dome of hot air pushed up from North Africa. From Rome to London, temperatures hover in the mid-90s and are predicted to top 100 in many places by the weekend. 7 deaths in France are blamed on the heat, including 2 people taking part in sporting events. Sweaty residents and tourists try to cool off in public fountains or carry sun-blocking umbrellas. Parisian Soraya Bouiza says she takes a bicycle to get air.
22: Et je trouve que Paris n'est pas du tout adapté aux chaleurs. Déjà, c'est une ville.
21: Paris is not at all adapted to this kind of heat, she says. There aren't enough green spaces and few homes, offices, and public transport have air conditioning. When it's hot, it's hell. 2025 was Europe's hottest year in history, and 2026 is shaping up to be worse. The European Union's Earth Observation Program, Copernicus, says Europe is heating twice as fast as the world average, some 2.5 degrees Celsius above pre-industrial levels. Here's why. Europe abuts the Arctic, which is the world's fastest heating region. Europe's melting glaciers accelerate global warming because snow and ice reflect the sun and the bare earth absorbs the heat. And changing atmospheric circulation around the continent, like the Gulf Stream, is intensifying heat waves. Forest fires are multiplying and rivers are low. Eastern and Northern Europe are most affected. David Ferranda is a climate expert at France's National Center of Scientific Research. Speaking on News Channel France 24, he had a message for climate change skeptics.
23: Ouvrez la fenêtre, regardez dehors et après.
21: Open your window and then look at the calendar, he says. It's an impossible combination. You can't say, oh, it's summer, so it's hot. No, 100 degrees in the spring is the result of global warming caused by humans. Eleanor Beardsley, NPR News, Paris.
16: A painting of George Washington kneeling in prayer has been shared repeatedly this year by the Pentagon, the Department of Labor, the Department of Homeland Security, and the White House. NPR's Neda Ulubi reports on that image as part of NPR's series about the changing relationship between church and state.
1: At the Museum of the Bible in Washington, D.C., a visitor from Fort Worth, Texas, admires an imposing oil painting called The Prayer at Valley Forge.
4: It's beautiful.
1: Rhonda Bolash takes it in. The country's first president, head bowed, cheeks ruddy from the cold, drenched in golden light.
4: George Washington kneeling, praying to our Lord, and could just see that he's asking for help. It's amazing.
1: This painting is beloved by some evangelical Christians.
5: A man of deep faith, Washington sought divine guidance from God.
1: Like the ones who made this documentary about the artist Arnold Freeberg and his most famous work.
5: George Washington led a tattered, scraggly band of some 12,000 soldiers into a winter encampment in Valley Forge, Pennsylvania.
1: But the part of the story about Washington praying is a legend, says Thomas Tweed. He's professor emeritus at Notre Dame University, and he's written extensively about American religious history.
6: Shortly after Washington died, a clergyman who wanted to establish that the president was of good moral standing and was pious made up a story. Most Americans know the story about the cherry tree.
1: You know that story, right? Young Washington says, "Father, I cannot tell a lie."
6: That's in the same book.
1: So this best-selling book was filled with fictionalized stories or mythologies about George Washington. And ever since it was published in 1800, images of the first president praying have circulated, a meme before there were memes, like paintings and engravings reproduced on china plates and on postage stamps in the 1920s, on the cover of the popular magazine The Saturday Evening Post in 1935, and reproduced in stained glass in a special prayer room built in the U.S. Capitol for members of Congress in the 1950s.
6: It sacralizes not just the nation, but military warfare. And Americans who want to associate religion, the nation, and the military have returned to it again and again for a long time.
1: Those Americans include Defense Secretary Pete Hegseth, here speaking at last year's Christmas tree lighting at the Pentagon.
24: George Washington took bended knee because he understood he needed the help and assistance and wisdom of Providence. The task was too big, the threat too big, literally the British Empire, impossible to defeat. In the dead of winter, the cold of night, of course, then not only did he pray, but he attacked on Christmas Eve. We have that kind of mentality here, too.
1: Invoking George Washington praying is now something of a culture war weapon, says Nicholas Schrum. He's a doctoral student who's written about the painting at the Museum of the Bible, maybe the best known version. The artist Arnold Freeberg belonged to the Church of Jesus Christ of Latter-day Saints.
25: Now, Latter-day Saints still love that painting of George Washington. I grew up with that painting in my home.
1: But George Washington was an Anglican, whose public language was vague about his faith, Schrum says. The first president never explicitly named Jesus Christ in speeches. He was not a weekly churchgoer, according to historians. But such mainstream historical research is now sometimes framed by the Trump administration as secularizing attacks on the founding fathers' Christian beliefs. That's become a central message.
26: Did the founders' religious convictions make a difference in the creation of America's constitutional order? Absolutely they did.
1: That's from a federal government project celebrating America's 250th anniversary. It uses reproductions of Arnold Freeberg's painting over and over, in mobile exhibits called Freedom Trucks, now touring the country, and on a White House website encouraging people to pray.
27: Prayer is powerful.
1: Back at the Museum of the Bible, Christopher Zook stands before the painting of Washington praying at Valley Forge. He runs an investment firm and co-founded a company that owns the work. What matters, he says, is the message of prayer for Americans of all faiths.
27: And prayer is powerful, period. So certainly for somebody of the Jewish faith, etc., they pray if they're devout in their faith.
1: And protecting the freedom to express your faith is as critical for Americans today as it was when the country was first founded, he says.
27: This is the perfect image for this perfect time, if you will, that is the celebration of the 250th.
1: It's possible you had not noticed this image before the story. I had not. Now I see it everywhere. Neda Ulubi, NPR News.
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8: Good morning. President Trump alternates between saying the war in Iran is almost over and that it's about to get worse. This has happened at least six times. What do Iranian negotiators make of the whiplash? It's Morning Edition from NPR News. Just enough South Carolina Republicans did not go along with plans to change election maps in the middle of an election. I'm Steve Inskeep.
9: And I'm A. Martinez. The leader of the state Senate had constitutional concerns. And satellite images show a convent in Lebanon is no longer there. Villagers say Israel's military bulldozed it. Israel says the convent is still standing by sharing a picture of a different building. It's Wednesday, May 27th. On this day in 1968, the Supreme Court upheld a man's conviction for destroying a draft card. News is next.
3: Live from NPR News in Washington, I'm Corva Coleman. President Trump is scheduled to hold a cabinet meeting next hour. It was supposed to be at the Camp David presidential retreat, but Trump moved it to the White House, citing bad weather. It's not clear if he'll focus on negotiations with Iran to end the war. Trump has backed away from his weekend statement, saying a deal with Iran was essentially reached. In Gaza, the violence of war has collided with one of Islam's holiest holidays. Less than 2 weeks after Israel killed Hamas's top military wing commander, Israel has killed his successor. NPR's Anas Baba reports from Gaza City.
11: NPR observed three missiles leaving an apartment on one of Gaza's busiest streets Tuesday night. There was no warning. The strike killed Mohammed Aouda, who had only recently taken command of Hamas's armed wing. Gaza health officials say his wife, two sons, and daughter were also killed. Their funeral was held on the Muslim holiday Eid al-Adha. Just days ago, thousands gathered to bury his predecessor, Izzeddin al-Haddad. Israel describes these men as the architects of the October 7 attack in 2023. Even during one of the holiest moments of the year of the Muslims, the war does not pause. For now, the cycle of succession and the cycle of death continues. Anas Baba, NPR News, Gaza City.
3: In the U.S., Texas Attorney General Ken Paxton has defeated incumbent U.S. Senator John Cornyn in the state's runoff primary election. President Trump endorsed Paxton, a longtime Republican loyalist, last week. Brandon Rodinghouse is a professor of political science at the University of Houston.
12: This is really the end of the Bush era of the Republican model. Cornyn symbolized the traditional Texas GOP that had come to power in the early 1990s and had been so successful for decades, that business-oriented, institutional conservative that has a pragmatic streak, was effectively defeated last night by Ken Paxton, but also as a proxy by Donald Trump.
3: He spoke to NPR's Morning Edition. Stocks opened higher this morning, extending a tech rally from yesterday. NPR's Scott Horsley reports the Dow Jones Industrials are up nearly 200 points.
13: Both the S&P 500 index and the NASDAQ closed at record highs on Tuesday, while the Dow backtracked only slightly from its own record set last week. Tech stocks tied to artificial intelligence continue to drive the rally. Memory chip maker Micron Technology saw its market value top $1 trillion this week. The company's stock price has more than tripled this year. Crude oil prices continue to soften on hopes of a deal to end the stalemate in the Strait of Hormuz. The U.S. benchmark is now below $90 a barrel. Retail retail gasoline prices are still elevated, though, averaging just under $4.50 a gallon. A report from the Conference Board shows high gas prices are weighing on consumer confidence. Scott Horsley, NPR News, Washington.
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3: Live from Aspen Public Radio, I'm Megan Tackett. The Colorado River Wildfire Collaborative just hired a new manager focused on mitigating fire risk along the I-70 corridor. The collaborative recently raised $350,000 to support that work over the next 3 years. The bulk of the funding came from the State Forest Service, but the rest was supplied by local municipalities, fire departments, an electric utility, and Chevron. Sam Feuerborn is the newly hired program manager. He says the fossil fuel company owns a lot of valuable gas infrastructure in the region, which is threatened by wildfires.
7: In some ways, it's a no-brainer, although maybe a little paradoxical to have Chevron at the table doing some, helping contribute to some mitigation work in all of our backyards, because they stand to benefit from it just as much as the rest of us.
3: A 2023 merger made Chevron the biggest oil and gas producer in Colorado. Burning fossil fuels like oil and gas is the main cause of climate change, which increases the risk and extent of wildfires. The western slope is coming off a historically low snow winter, largely due to higher temperatures driven by climate change. The federal government has released recommendations to improve military veterans' access to public lands and outdoor recreation. The Mountain West News Bureau's Rachel Cohen has more.
14: The Departments of Interior and Veterans Affairs, or the VA, were required by a 2020 law to identify how outdoor recreation on public lands could surface therapeutic care for veterans. Ben Davis, a former Navy SEAL, served on the task force. He directs the nonprofit Veterans Outdoor Advocacy Group based in Denver. Davis says many veterans find value in getting outdoors, and research backs up that it can help their physical and mental health. But he says the health sector could get more involved.
15: If the person said, well, I've been going on these fly fishing trips, the VA might cover that, or at a minimum, they could reimburse the provider, you know, the organization that was doing it.
14: The report recommends national parks start a wellness challenge for veterans, and the VA offers providers training on how to promote outdoor experiences. For the Mountain West News Bureau, I'm Rachel Cohen.
3: Denver's mayor is celebrating a historic drop in unsheltered homelessness. Denverite's Kyle Harris reports.
17: Overall homelessness appears to be down in Denver, and street homelessness has dropped by 64% since 2023. That's according to the annual point in time count. The count tells the story of a single night in January, and it notoriously undercounts street homelessness. But trends still are positive. Meanwhile, a homelessness report using more comprehensive 2025 data shows homelessness plateaued in the metro. I'm Kyle Harris, Denverite.
3: Highs are in the 70s today in the Aspen Snowmass area and in the mid-80s from Basalt to Parachute and Battlement Mesa. There is a slight chance of afternoon thunderstorms today from Aspen to Carbondale. 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

0: It's Morning Edition from NPR News. I'm Steve Inskeep in Washington, D.C.
1: And I'm A. Martinez in Culver City, California. NPR's Franco Ordonez has noticed a pattern in how President Trump talks about Iran. Trump says the war is over or almost over, then clearly it is not.
0: Over the weekend, the president said a groundbreaking deal with Iran was, quote, largely negotiated. A day later, he said there was no rush, while his aides indicated the deal was not done. And then on Monday, U.S. forces attacked Iranian speedboats that they said were attempting to lay mines.
1: So Franco Ordonez is here with us now. How many times have you seen this happen?
2: Yeah, it's happened at least a half dozen times dating back to late March. I mean, he's repeated several variations that a deal is close, that an agreement was largely negotiated, that a framework exists. And then, of course, it just doesn't happen. I mean, take this weekend, after almost 3 months of war, Trump was talking about an almost finalized deal that would include reopening the Strait of Hormuz. He was almost actually taking a victory lap, thanking intermediaries for their help with negotiations. And then, of course, you had the blowback from Republicans in Israel. I would say that this was the most emphatic he's been about an upcoming deal, but it's happened before. I mean, last month, Trump said they were very close to a deal and that the two sides agreed to even dig up Iran's enriched uranium. The reality is, while the president has repeatedly projected this kind of optimism, there has yet to be anything really concrete or durable toward a resolution.
1: Oh, and now he's trying to add more things to the deal. He's pressing on more countries to join the Abraham Accords. That's the regional agreement that seeks to normalize relations with Israel. But asking for that could make reaching a deal a lot more difficult.
2: Yeah, it really could, as Iran sees the Abraham Accords as anti-Iran. I mean, I was talking with Matthew Kronig, who had the Iran portfolio at the Pentagon in the Obama administration. He also served under George W. Bush and Trump. You know, he says the deal is already complicated enough. It would make more sense to be used as a kind of carrot and stick approach, where you tell Iran you'd better make this deal or else we're going to make dynamics in the region much more difficult for you by expanding the Accords. But he said this actually may be more about sending a message to Israel.
3: One way it might make sense is if you're dealing with different audiences, and the Abraham Accords is actually aimed at Israel and Netanyahu and saying, I know you're not happy that we're on the verge of making peace with the Islamic Republic, but please stand down for now. There's something else in it for you.
2: And that, of course, would be a better security environment overall for Israel.
1: Okay, so if it's a better security environment, then why is it a hard sell to get other countries to join?
2: Well, the biggest obstacle is the lack of a Palestinian state. Many Arab countries, including Saudi Arabia, have maintained that a position that they will not normalize ties with Israel without a clear path towards creating one. And it's something that the Prime Minister, Benjamin Netanyahu of Israel, has said will never happen.
1: So how much are political pressures playing into all this?
2: I mean, I'd say quite a bit. Trump is facing growing pressure from various fronts to take action, to reopen the Strait of Hormuz, to get a handle on gas prices. Gas prices hit a new high over Memorial Day weekend. And polls show that the war is unpopular with many Americans. And Trump's approval ratings are also dropping. And Republicans worry that they could lose the majorities in the midterms, both in the House and the Senate.
1: That's White House correspondent Franco Ordonez. Thanks a lot.
2: Thank you.
0: For more on the president's pattern of talking about Iran, peace, war, peace, war, we've called up a former State Department official who worked on Iran policy in the Biden administration. Jennifer Cavito was a career State Department official who rose near the top of the department. Welcome to the program.
4: Thanks for having me.
0: Okay, so when you hear the president's rhetoric saying it's largely negotiated, actually it's not, and changing constantly, what does that do to negotiations?
4: I think on one hand, it indicates that progress is actually being made. And I tend to think that is true here. The only way to end this conflict is through a diplomatic resolution. And those take time. I think it's important to remember that the JCPOA, the agreement over Iran's nuclear deal, took over 2 years to negotiate. I think at the same time, though, this may continue to suggest that there is within the Trump administration a fundamental misunderstanding of the Iranian regime and its adherence, continued adherence to its ideological red lines because it doesn't believe it's lost this war and it doesn't think it has to compromise.
0: I think you're suggesting that the president overstates progress because perhaps he has convinced himself that he really has made progress until reality tells him differently?
4: And I think he's inching towards progress. I think it's important to note that. But those last 5% of the negotiations are always the hardest. And I think that that's the moment that we're in right now.
0: What does it do to the United States when Iranians are able to mock our president and accuse him of manipulating the stock market, which does in fact move up and down with everything he says?
4: Well, I think the Iranians have perhaps a far better understanding of the United States than is the case vice versa. And they certainly understand how to get under this particular president's skin.
0: Do we also have here an indication of divides within the administration or more broadly within the Republican Party? The president proclaims this deal. Then he discovers a lot of his fellow Republicans don't like it. And so he says, no, actually, there wasn't a deal.
4: I think that's absolutely correct. I think the president is waffling between instincts. On one hand, to cut his losses and strike whatever deal he can get in the near term to get global commerce moving again with the opening of the Strait of Hormuz in particular. If he can get progress on the nuclear deal, I think that is a benefit for him. On the other hand, I think his instinct is to wait until he can portray this as any type of strategic win for the United States, where that has proven elusive so far.
0: You mentioned that the president is dealing with an Iran that is very dug in on certain issues that are greatly important to the United States. I suppose the United States is also dealing with an Israel that is dug in, and the Israeli Prime Minister Benjamin Netanyahu has insisted, as we heard, that Lebanon isn't going to be part of this agreement, and he wants to continue his war in Lebanon. How does that complicate things?
4: Lebanon has a real potential to be a spoiler in this negotiation. For Iran, Hezbollah in Lebanon is its most important proxy. And so therefore, Israeli attacks on Hezbollah are equated in large measure to attacks on Iran itself. And Iran is saying we can't conclude a deal as long as Israel continues to attack us. Prime Minister Netanyahu, who has very little leverage over President Trump when it comes to finalizing this deal, is left really with Lebanon as the only card at his disposal. And so it is not surprising to me that he is using that at this moment to disrupt these negotiations.
0: Can Netanyahu use that card to prevent any peace deal at all? Because he's been very open about the idea that he doesn't think any peace deal with this particular regime is worth doing.
4: So the Trump administration can certainly, as we saw them do with the initial ceasefire with Lebanon, can certainly pressure Prime Minister Netanyahu and probably have some success in holding them back. That being said, Prime Minister Netanyahu has been very clear that it will continue to take action in its national interest in the region as it sees fit. And so it's really more of a question of whether President Trump is willing to put himself on a collision course with Prime Minister Netanyahu at this point, or whether he'll let Netanyahu continue to potentially disrupt this deal.
0: The president instead is sticking up for Israel and saying to Arab nations, listen, recognize Israel, as a few of you already have done. I recognize, as we heard from Franco, that Arab nations are unlikely to do that right now. But isn't there something in this for Arab countries?
4: Long term, there is certainly something in it. The Abraham Accords were a very positive development. That being said, I think that this is somewhat of an own goal. Saudi Arabia has been crystal clear that absent a pathway to statehood for the Palestinians, it will not normalize. And so President Trump has essentially laid something on the table that has zero chance of success.
0: Jennifer Gavito is a former senior State Department official, now a senior advisor at the Cohen Group. Thanks so much.
4: Thank you.
1: The Trump administration has had enough of leaks. The Office of Personnel Management says leaks about immigration enforcement and military operations put federal agents and service members at risk. So the government has a sweeping plan for keeping

0: of Personnel Management says leaks about immigration enforcement and military operations put federal agents and service members at risk. So the government has a sweeping plan for keeping lips sealed. Here's NPR's Andrew Hsu.
1: Non-disclosure agreements, or NDAs, are common in the private sector, but not in the federal government. The Trump administration wants to change that with a proposed rule out today. It would give federal agencies the option to make new and existing employees sign NDAs. Now, already, privacy and ethics rules govern how the nearly 2 million people who work for the government handle information. And so, to Ray Limon.
2: This seems to be a new add-on that seems to be very, very broad in nature.
1: Limon spent nearly three decades working as an attorney and human resources leader in the federal government. He doesn't buy the Trump administration's arguments that NDAs are needed across the civil service. He says it's not the rank and file folks who handle the day-to-day functions of the government who are doing the leaking. Instead,
2: these are typically more senior individuals, typically politicals that have access to information that share it with reporters.
1: Perhaps the biggest disclosure of Trump's second term came when Defense Secretary Pete Hegseth shared plans of an imminent strike on Yemen in a Signal chat. Now, the Trump administration says the draft rule does not create, quote, new substantive restrictions on employee speech. The proposal acknowledges that federal workers can still blow the whistle on waste, fraud, and abuse. Federal law protects that. Still, Limon fears NDAs could have a further chilling effect on a workforce that's already seen upheaval under Trump.
2: I'm just adding this to another tranche of measures that they're taking to kind of step on the throat of the employee.
1: Now the public has 30 days to weigh in. Andrea Hsu, NPR News, Washington.

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2: This is the Aspen Public Radio Outdoor Report. Good morning. Kepler Pass, the high mountain pass that connects Crested Butte and Paonia, opened last week. That's according to Gunnison County. The smooth but unpaved 31-mile route raises to more than 10,000 feet elevation. It's known for its dense stands of aspen trees and, in the fall, vibrant colors. One of Colorado's most famous 14ers, Mountain Blue Sky, has reopened for the first time since 2024. The mountain road and scenic area is operated by the state. The road was closed due to severe buckling and water drainage issues. The updated area features a nature center, public restrooms, and trails through native gardens and forests. Timed reservations opened on May 22nd and will be managed by Denver Mountain Parks. Highs are in the 70s today in the Aspen Snowmass area and in the mid-80s from Basalt to Parachute and Battlement Mesa. There's a slight chance of afternoon thunderstorms from Aspen to Carbondale today, and the forecast is calling for sunny skies in Glenwood and the Colorado River Valley. 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
1: This is Morning Edition from NPR News. I'm A. Martinez.
2: And I'm Steve Inskeep. We've learned in recent days of a man charged with doing something like spying for China. Thomas Paquin II is accused of working for China without registering as a foreign agent. He's been in custody since February and is due in court on Friday. Politico's Josh Gerstein broke this story of a man between two worlds, one of the people who make their living between the United States and China.
3: He is an American journalist. He describes himself as a sort of a geopolitical consultant. He has lived in China for the last decade and a half or so, and seems to have operated kind of on the fringes of Republican politics and kind of MAGA politics since Trump came on the scene.
2: What is it that the government alleges that he did that was illegal?
3: So the U.S. government is alleging that Paquin acted as an unregistered foreign agent for China. He's not exactly charged with spying or espionage, but he is charged with working pretty much directly for someone who the FBI believes is part of China's spy apparatus, a handler basically for the Ministry of State Security in China. The claim is that Paquin was involved in transporting some cell phones and maybe a laptop with encryption technology on it and trying to deliver it to someone else who was vying for a job in the Trump administration.
2: There's so many fascinating details in this story, and here is one. You note that the FBI, once they found out about this man, tried to make him a double agent, according to the court filings.
3: Right. So it sounds like after they first intercepted Paquin at the airport when he was coming in from China in January 2025, they sent him on his way. And then apparently Paquin returned in February of this year, and that's when things sort of amped up. He had a bunch of meetings in the U.S., and it sounds like he was involved in setting up some type of sting operation against that person who did eventually get some type of job in the Trump administration at a hotel in Washington in February of this year. Exactly what the outcome of that sting operation was is not totally clear. We know that Paquin was arrested soon after it happened, and what happened with the person who had the job in the Trump administration isn't described in this court affidavit.
2: Are we maybe finding out why he is only accused of failing to register as a lobbyist as opposed to being accused of spying?
3: It could be that maybe he cooperated with the FBI to a degree that they're willing to pursue a lesser charge against him. Paquin's attorney is basically describing this as kind of a paperwork violation, that he didn't file the proper papers with the U.S. government to represent China or to act on their behalf in the U.S. I have to say the kinds of activities they're alleging seem to me to go beyond the kind of lobbying that is normally the kind of thing that you would file a registration over.
2: Is it surprising at all that the Trump administration has been willing to pursue this person, given that he does seem to be politically aligned with the president?
3: Well, it's surprising for a couple reasons. One is, as you mentioned, he certainly seems to be sort of a MAGA personality. When you look at a lot of Paquin's commentary online, it's very, very supportive of the Trump administration. It's also interesting because the Trump administration has not pursued a lot of these foreign influence and foreign agent type cases. So it's notable that this is one case where they've taken this very seriously, both running some kind of sting operation and then arresting this individual after he returned to the U.S. earlier this year.
2: Josh Gerstein of Politico, thanks so much.
3: Happy to do it, Steve. Take care.
1: Israel says it is punishing soldiers who destroyed and desecrated two Christian religious statues while invading South Lebanon. In another Lebanese village, satellite images appear to show its military bulldozing a convent, but Israel claims the building is still standing. NPR's Gina Raff and Jawad Rizkala have this report.
4: In the border village of Yerun in southern Lebanon, the small convent with its Catholic school was the center of village life for decades. Mazen Farah, a former pupil, shares this video of a student musical performance there in the 1980s. He's one of the small boys on stage in a white button-down and navy pants, a musical note pinned to his shirt. Israel destroyed a lot of the mixed Christian-Muslim border village, including a church, during the 2024 war. Last month, during a ceasefire with Lebanon, the Israeli army moved across the border to bulldoze much of the rest, including three mosques, according to village leaders. Israel says it's targeting the infrastructure of Iran-backed Hezbollah. Farah and other displaced residents know about the recent destruction only through commercial satellite images, and in the case of the convent, footage surreptitiously taken from a neighboring town.
5: So this was the monastery, and beside it, there's the school, St. George School.
4: Village official Adiba Jacques' mother taught French at the school. He points out that subsequent satellite images show just bare ground where the convent and school once stood.
6: The whole building been demolished by bulldozer, and we can see it. Now you can see it on satellite images. Doesn't exist anymore.
4: Vatican media announced the destruction of the Greek Catholic properties.
7: In Lebanon last Friday, a convent and former school belonging to the Salvatorian Sisters were destroyed by the Israeli army.
4: Israel condemned the destruction of a statue of Jesus in another village, and last month sentenced the soldier who did it to 30 days detention. But it continues to deny it destroyed the convent in Yerun. It has released images of a different building, a pharmacy run by a lay Catholic order, in an attempt to show the convent still stands. NPR provided images to the Israeli military that indicate the convent was destroyed, and the building Israel had shown was a different one. It responded by repeating its denial with the misidentified photo. Last year, villagers celebrated Christmas in the ruins of St. George Church. Previous Israeli attacks left only two outer walls standing. Now, prevented by Israel from returning, even that site is inaccessible to Yerun's residents. Jane Araf, NPR News, Beirut.

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1: In the occupied West Bank, Israeli settlers are forcing Palestinian farmers from land their families have cultivated for generations.
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1: I'm Scott Detrow. We hear the story of one Palestinian pushed from his land and the Israeli settlers now swimming in its waters. On the next All Things Considered from NPR News.
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0: Live from NPR News in Washington, I'm Dave Mattingly. Authorities in Washington state say 9 people are still missing following the collapse of a chemical tank at a paper mill. One person is confirmed dead. The implosion occurred yesterday at the Nippon Dynawave plant in Longview, about 50 miles north of Portland. Eric Newman with Oregon Public Broadcasting has more.
1: According to officials, the accident involved the rupture of a tank of a chemical compound called white liquor that's involved in the papermaking process. Mike Gorsuch is the City of Longview Fire Battalion Chief.
2: The incident is stable, but is in recovery phase. Recovery efforts remain underway at the facility. Hazardous materials, personnel, and fire crews continue working closely with the facility staff to secure the area and to support the ongoing operations.
1: Officials did not provide additional details about the victims, and they said it's too early to know the specific cause of the accident. For NPR News, I'm Eric Newman in Longview, Washington.
0: 9 people were also injured in the collapse, including a firefighter. President Trump is congratulating Texas Attorney General Ken Paxton for defeating 4-term Senator John Cornyn in the state's Republican Senate runoff election. Trump endorsed Paxton days before yesterday's voting. Paxton will face Democratic State Representative James Tallarico in November. This is NPR News.
3: Live from Aspen Public Radio, I'm Megan Tackett. A new gastropub and bar will open in Aspen in early June. 2 longtime locals will open Golden Horn in the basement of 400 East Cooper. It's opening in the building that once housed the original Golden Horn restaurant, which first opened in 1949. The gastropub and bar will have pool tables, a golf simulator, and an outdoor patio. It will be open daily from 11 a.m. to 2 a.m. 4 intersections along Aspen's Galena Street are getting new temporary murals. It's part of an effort to bring more art to an area, even during ongoing construction. The project is called In Bloom. It'll feature both fluid, organic shapes in bright pink, purple, and blue, and harder, bolder architectural lines in white. The project is spearheaded by Carbondale-based artist Chris Erickson. He says he likes that people can walk down the street and see art, as museums and galleries can be intimidating.
4: It's maybe just not their thing. So this is cool. You with your kids or your parents or whatever, you can get an art experience without having to go inside or without having to, deviate from your path. And then it also, is visible from building tops.
3: Erickson and his team plan to finish painting by the end of this week, and he encourages pedestrians in Aspen to come and say hi while they work. Governor Jared Polis signed a pair of bills into law yesterday that will shape the future of some of Colorado's biggest public transit systems. Lucas Brady Woods reports for the Colorado Capital News Alliance.
5: One measure shrinks the Front Range Passenger Rail District. That's the special district created to help fund a proposed Front Range commuter train. The district is now scaled back to liberal-leaning cities where more residents live near planned stations. The change cuts out more conservative communities like Castle Rock, Lone Tree, Monument, and Greeley. Voters in the district will decide this November whether to approve a sales tax increase to help pay for the train. Another measure will reform the leadership of the Regional Transportation District, or RTD, which serves the Denver-Boulder region. It'll reduce the RTD board from 15 members to 9, starting in 2029. Supporters say the current board is too large to efficiently make decisions. The law will also launch a study on RTD's paratransit system, which serves people with disabilities.
3: That was Lucas Brady Woods for the Colorado Capital News Alliance. This is Aspen Public Radio.
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7: It's Morning Edition from NPR News. I'm Steve Inskeep in Washington, D.C.
8: And I'm A. Martinez in Culver City, California. Lawmakers in South Carolina have rejected President Trump's efforts to reshape voting maps before the midterm elections.
7: A new map in South Carolina could have flipped the state's only House seat held by a Democrat, Congressman James Clyburn. On the same day in Alabama court, blocked a Republican-backed congressional map ahead of the midterms because it was, in their words, intentional race-based discrimination. Still, Republicans have redrawn more districts in their favor across the country than Democrats have.
8: Joining us is Gavin Jackson of South Carolina Public Radio. So, Gavin, how did this play out in the state capital of Columbia?
9: Yeah, well, on a procedural vote, over a third of the Republicans in the Senate, 14 of them, voted with the Democrats to effectively kill a bill that would have changed the maps. It's been a whirlwind 3 weeks here, with redistricting going from not being on anyone's radar to dominating the final days of the legislative session. The push was briefly stopped in the Senate, which prompted Governor Henry McMaster to call a special session to take up a new map. And he's been saying that Trump needs to keep a Republican Congress to carry out his agenda. Now, a handful of prominent Senate Republicans continue to push back against this process that went into Memorial Day weekend, so it's been busy. And this all came to a head yesterday. That was the first day of early voting for the primaries, and Democrats were urging people to go to the polls, and more than 30,000 votes had been cast already as lawmakers were meeting, so some of them were even getting updates during that debate. And around that time, lawmakers faced a couple of procedural votes in the Senate to get the redistricting bill to a vote, and it lost.
8: Yeah, it's been a little different in each state, in every state. So what's the pushback about there?
9: Yeah, again, they talked about the time crunch with the primary starting. Senate Majority Leader Shane Massey, a Republican, was outspoken against this from the beginning, and he raised constitutional concerns and said that the plan could backfire on Republicans by motivating Democrats and independent voters. Here he is Tuesday.
10: You energize them to come out and vote against you because people will vote when they're angry. And I think what we're seeing today across the state with the record turnout, early voting turnout that we're seeing, is that we've made some people mad. And just having the debate.
9: Yeah, senators here really pride themselves on being deliberative and not letting Washington tell them what to do. Then you factor in expected lawsuits, costs of delaying the primaries, and some of them said it wasn't so much a rebuke to Trump as a reality check.
8: Yeah, but the president usually gets his way on this kind of thing. And in Indiana, he helped defeat some Republicans in primaries after they voted against redistricting. So aren't they worried about that there?
9: There was definitely an undertone in the House where all 124 members were up for re-election, but that was different in the Senate because they're not up for another 2 years, so they're not too concerned about that. Now, some Republicans said that they were worried that redistricting could have made these seats that are safe now more competitive. And the governor said that he was disappointed, but that he would not be calling lawmakers back again.
8: Now, we mentioned the setback for Republicans in Alabama as well. What happened there?
9: Yeah, that's another state that took up redistricting after the Supreme Court weakened the Voting Rights Act in April, and they're going for one seat like they did in South Carolina. Now, a federal court temporarily blocked that yesterday, but it's expected to go to the Supreme Court, which has approved that redistricting once already. Now, around the country, like in Florida and Texas, Republicans have redistricted about 8 or 9 seats their way, and more so than Democrats have. So the Louisiana Republicans are also working on one seat this week. And primaries are underway, and the field may pretty much be set, except for some of these court battles right now.
8: All right, that's Gavin Jackson of South Carolina Public Radio. Gavin, thanks.
9: Thanks.
7: A chemical tank ruptured at a paper mill on Tuesday. One person is dead, 9 are missing, and officials do not think they will be found. This happened in Washington State, and by the way, it's entirely separate from that other chemical tank situation in California that people have been following. Oregon Public Broadcasting's Troy Brennelson is covering the story in Washington State. Troy, welcome.
11: Good morning, Steve.
7: What happened at this paper mill?
11: Yeah, so shortly before 8 a.m., officials say a large vat at a pulp and paper products mill in Longview, Washington, imploded and poured into the facility. Officials have not identified a cause for the implosion, at least in part because it's still an active situation. We know that this vat is carrying about 900,000 gallons of a chemical called white liquor, which is very caustic. Officials said that while it's more of an irritant when inhaled, it can and will burn a person's skin when it comes in contact with it.
7: 900,000 gallons. So what's known about the people who are in the path of that?
11: So officials have only confirmed one fatality so far, but what hasn't been confirmed are the fates of about 9 other workers there. Emergency responders right now are describing them as unaccounted for. They're stopping short of confirming really that there are any more fatalities.
7: Okay.
11: But Washington Governor Bob Ferguson arrived in Longview Tuesday to express condolences.
12: Our thoughts and our prayers are with everybody impacted by this tragedy. So on behalf of the people of the state of Washington, I want all those individuals to know that we stand with you. We'll be here to do everything we can to help with the situation, and we'll be here as long as it takes.
11: Separately, 8 workers were transported to area hospitals and are being treated. One responding firefighter was also hospitalized briefly, but has since been released.
7: I understand that they had to stop the search for the people still missing. Why?
11: That's right. Officials are calling it a very complex recovery situation. They're saying right now that there are actually still some chemicals in that tank, and it's really physically unstable. So it currently poses too great of a risk for rescue workers. They say that the primary goal going forward is going to stabilize this massive tank, then remove the caustic liquid inside, and then recovery if possible.
7: Hmm. So what are you hearing from people around Longview, Washington?
11: Yeah, so I went to a vigil that occurred just like 12 hours after the incident, and I can say that for some people, these questions were really hanging overhead. Here's Crystal Moldenhauer, a former school board member whose friend is among those missing. She said that she knew of a lot of people who were waiting today for answers, and they still don't have definitive ones.
13: How do you sleep at night knowing you don't know where your loved one is?
11: Now, I'll say equally, people I spoke to really spoke about resilience and the need to come together. You know, this is a proud industrial town, and people here have been broadly supportive of the company, Nippon Dynawave. When I talk with them, the company has had a few safety violations sustained in recent years, but those amounted to fewer than $4,000 in fines over 3 separate incidents. We haven't heard much from the company. They were jointly credited with statements alongside the city and the fire department throughout the day, but their local office didn't respond to reporters' requests for comment, and the parent company didn't immediately respond to questions.
7: That's Oregon Public Broadcasting's Troy Brennelson. Troy, thanks so much.
11: Thank you for having me.
7: Later today on All Things Considered, a California wildfire has burned about a third of Santa Rosa Island, which is home to one of the world's rarest pine trees and plants that are only found on that island. Scientists are trying to save the seeds. 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
2: This is Aspen Public Radio's Arts and Culture Report. Carbondale Arts is now accepting applications for its Artist Fellowship Program. The Aspen Daily News reports the program assists artists and creatives of any genre who need funding, whether helping an artist develop a vision, buy supplies, or rent rehearsal or studio space. Applications are due June 1st. The Red Brick Center for the Arts is hosting its first costume workshop tonight. The workshop is one of four to prepare for the Mall Fest 50 Art Parade, which will celebrate Aspen's pedestrian walkway next month. That's from 5:30 to 7:30 p.m. at the Red Brick. The Roaring Fork Rising Local Comedy Showcase is tomorrow at 7 p.m. at the Vault in the Wheeler Opera House. The Aspen Times reports the showcase features six comics from the Roaring Fork Valley and beyond that have performed at major comedy clubs, include the founder of the local group Consensual Improv, and a recent Cultural Vibrancy Grant recipient working to grow the local comedy scene. This is Aspen Public Radio.
3: DHS is set to construct new border security measures around Big Bend National Park in Texas, despite public outcry from residents and environmental advocates. After waiving environmental protections and scoring billions in federal contracts, the Trump administration says it won't build a wall through the park itself. For the latest in our local spotlight series, what we know about construction in Big Bend, next time on 1A.
4: Good morning, me Martinez. If you've ever wanted to watch a K-pop concert, a fashion show, and a boxing match at the same place, South Korea has the amusement park for you. Thing is, it's filled with robots. The Galaxy Robot Park opened this month, right off your welcome by a robot valet. Robotic dogs roam around for you to pet. A robot arm draws caricatures, but when the robots stumble and fall, it's still a human that has to carry them away. 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It's Morning Edition.
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0: It's Morning Edition from NPR News. I'm Steve Inskeep.
4: And I'm Martinez. For the first time in decades, the U.S. men's soccer team gets to play on home turf during this summer's FIFA World Cup. Hopes are high, and now we know which 26 players are shouldering those hopes. NPR's Becky Sullivan was in New York on Tuesday when the squad was announced.
6: Last Friday, Ricardo Pepi was running errands with his dad at home in Texas when his phone screen lit up.
7: This grocery store, you know, we're just in the car, and then all of a sudden I just hear my phone and I check it and it's an email.
6: On Friday morning, every player on the team got a video message from coach Mauricio Pochettino congratulating them on making the World Cup roster.
7: My first reaction was just a lot of chills going through my body. I couldn't really believe it. And then I showed my father and he had the exact same reaction, so it was just something special, man, something that I can't really describe how it feels, to be honest. It's just a lot of happiness.
6: This moment was especially sweet for Pepi, the 23-year-old forward who was left off the roster last time. Half of this year's squad are, like him, new to the World Cup this year. The other half are veterans who made the trip in 2022, though even some of them were nervous on Friday as they awaited their own fate.
8: I'm usually a pretty cool customer, but yeah, there was definitely some anxiety, some nerves.
6: Defender Tim Ream is the oldest player on this World Cup squad. He's 38, has been team captain for many games over the past few years, and it's been a bumpy few years, by the way. There was a lot of optimism around what was then a really young team at the 22 World Cup who tied England and reached the round of 16, but then things fell apart. In 2024, the squad got bounced in embarrassing fashion from the Copa America. They fired their coach in a panic amidst a storm of drama and then hired the big league coach, Pochettino, to right the ship. Even now, the jury is still out on whether he has pulled it off. Ream says all of that is now in the rearview mirror.
8: It's a World Cup. It doesn't matter what's happened. It's all in the past. Yes, you can learn from it, but it's not going to change what the intensity and what the level of play is. And we are a group who understands that.
6: There is a key difference this time, of course. The World Cup is here. 11 U.S. cities are hosting games, including the three group stage matches for the U.S., which will play in Los Angeles and Seattle. Here's midfielder Christian Roldan.
9: When you think of the 2026 World Cup, you think of pressure, right? But pressure comes with privilege. We have the opportunity to really motivate and inspire the next generation at this World Cup. And I think everybody holds that responsibility to their heart.
6: This World Cup has been circled on the calendar for years now because a whole generation of American players are now in their prime. Three key guys are all 27 years old. Midfielder Tyler Adams, who plays for the English team Bournemouth, the Swiss Army knife player Weston McKennie, and Air Force Brad, who spent some formative years growing up in Germany, and of course, forward Christian Pulisic, the quiet Pennsylvania native turned AC Milan star. For months, Pulisic has been peppered with questions about whether he feels the pressure.
10: No, I feel like I've been asked this question so many times, so I'm not going to get into it anymore. I mean, there's pressure. It's a World Cup. I understand.
6: Now the whirlwind has begun. The messages on Friday were followed by flights to New York and now to Atlanta to train. The team has just about 2 weeks to gel with a pair of international friendlies that will serve as tune-up games. Pulisic says this is what he has been waiting for his whole career.
10: You only have a World Cup in your home country once in your life. So I'm going to take advantage of these opportunities, and I'm grateful I get to do this.
6: The World Cup begins June 11th. The U.S. will play its first game the next day. Becky Sullivan, NPR News, New York.
4: This is Morning Edition from NPR News. I'm Amy Martinez.
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0: For Marketplace, I'm Nova Safo. Good morning. The price of global benchmark Brent crude is down 4% this morning, almost 4%, after a report that the U.S. and Iran have drafted a framework for a deal to extend their ceasefire and reopen the Strait of Hormuz. Marketplace's Nancy Marshall-Genzer has the details.
2: Iranian state TV says it's obtained a draft of what it calls an initial unofficial framework for a memorandum of understanding between Tehran and Washington. This according to Reuters, which also says Iran is promising to reopen the Strait of Hormuz, getting shipping back to pre-war levels in a month. Iran and Oman would control the strait. Reuters says the U.S. would lift its naval blockade and withdraw its forces from the vicinity around Iran. It's not clear if that includes all U.S. troops stationed at bases in the area. The memorandum of understanding would apparently just set the stage for talks on more contentious issues, such as Iran's nuclear program. In an emailed statement to Marketplace, the White House says negotiations are proceeding nicely, but the president has, quote, made his red lines clear, and any deal, quote, must ensure that Iran can never have a nuclear weapon. President Trump is scheduled to convene a cabinet meeting in the next few minutes. I'm Nancy Marshall-Genzer for Marketplace.
0: Let's do the numbers. Wall Street's greeting that news with caution. Brent crude is down about 3%, $97 per barrel. American benchmark West Texas Intermediate crude is down about 3.5%. The Dow is up 260 points, 0.5%. The S&P 500 is flat, and the NASDAQ Composite Index is down 0.6%. New disclosures from the federal government show it's dispersed $21 billion in tariff refunds, including owed to importers. U.S. Customs and Border Protection says it's still processing applications for an additional $65 billion in refunds.
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0: We know that how consumers are feeling about the economy and how they're spending has often not matched up. But analytics company J.D. Power says consumers have grown increasingly worried about inflation, and many are delaying major purchases. This is especially true for people under 40. In a survey, J.D. Power found only about a third in that age group believe they can cover everyday expenses. Jennifer White is Senior Director of Financial Services Intelligence at J.D. Power and joins us now for more. Good morning.
3: Good morning.
0: Your latest survey found quite a bit of challenges right now for consumers. Can you break it down for those under 40 versus older generations? What are the challenges they're facing?
3: In general, we know that more than two-thirds of the U.S. consumer base is struggling to some degree financially. And when I say struggling, I mean things like, can you pay your bills on time? Do you have both access to short and long-term deposits? The challenge is for those younger consumers amongst us, their ability to meet those thresholds is something that very often comes with time, and they haven't had enough time to build up those resources in a way that, you know, makes them feel more comfortable about their financial health.
0: And for the younger consumer, and perhaps even others as well in other generations, you think we are reaching a tipping point or near one where, you know, the resilience that we've seen so far in the last few years may be about to come to an end?
3: I do believe that we have seen incredible resilience, particularly in the younger consumer base. The challenge is predicting when price fatigue will erode that resilience. We definitely see changes in behaviors with regard to affordability being more pronounced among younger consumers. So taking greater steps today in order to navigate price fatigue. So it would seem to indicate that that tipping point would come sooner for the younger consumer than the older consumer, but it's hard to predict when it'll happen.
0: Tell me about what role you're seeing social media and AI play in all this in terms of financial advice and information that people may be seeking out.
3: We asked consumers, in the last 3 months, have you gone to AI to ask for financial advice or information? That number is 68% in the under 40 population compared to 42% in the over 40 population. Now, consumers of all ages are telling us that they're going to verify that information. The challenge is when we say, who are you verifying it with? Most often it's friends and family. So what verification really looks like can be worrisome if we think about how often AI can be misleading to consumers.
0: If you had one piece of financial advice for folks who may be struggling out there or who may be trying to get some kind of financial assistance, what would that advice be?
3: Reach out to your bank. Spend the time to find out how to make an appointment for an in-person or a virtual consultation. They likely have free credit score tools that not only will explain what your current credit score is, but provide you oftentimes with a simulator on how to improve your credit score. While I know we might have growing distrust as a general populace in large institutions, for the most part, banks are considered one of the most trustworthy institutions. And it's a good chance that the help that you need is there for free, and you might just not know about it.
0: Jennifer White is Senior Director of Financial Services Intelligence at J.D. Power. Thank you very much.
3: Thank you. Wonderful conversation. Happy to be here.
0: And a new report out today from the New York Federal Reserve finds that more households are dipping into savings and don't have enough food to eat. 16% said they've received food donations, up from 11% in June of 2020. I'm Nova Safo with the Marketplace Morning Report. 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
5: The Trump administration is building 175 miles of what they're calling border barrier in West Texas. How close could it come to protected public land? From WAMU and NPR in Washington, this is 1A. Hi, I'm Jen White. The Big Bend region of Texas is the site of new border security measures by the Department of Homeland Security. Billions of dollars in federal contracts have been awarded to begin construction in the area, raising community concerns from residents, environmental advocates, sheriffs, and local lawmakers. As part of our local spotlight series, we're checking in on Big Bend, the plans for new border security measures, and what we know about a border wall near one of the country's largest national parks. And we want your thoughts. Email us at 1A@WAMU.org.
6: I'm from NPR News in Washington. I'm Corva Coleman. President Trump is scheduled to hold a cabinet meeting this hour at the White House. This comes as the status of a peace deal between Iran and the Trump administration remains cloudy. Former President Joe Biden is suing the Trump administration. He says that in 2 weeks, the Justice Department is planning to release his private conversations. These were central to a special counsel investigation into Biden's handling of classified documents. NPR's Kristen Wright reports.
7: Biden says interviews with the ghostwriter of his 2017 memoir were personal conversations, recounting some of the most politically consequential and painful times of his life. The lawsuit claims the audio recordings and transcripts are private and exempt from disclosure. The Justice Department got the materials as part of an investigation into Biden's handling of classified documents after his vice presidency. Now, under President Trump, DOJ is planning to release the files to the Conservative Heritage Foundation, which made a public records request, and to Congress. Biden argues the House Judiciary Committee has no legitimate reason to have the records. Trump responded to Biden's lawsuit on Truth Social, calling him a crooked politician. Kristen Wright, NPR News.
6: There's more construction underway at the White House besides President Trump's ballroom. Workers are building a temporary arena outdoors. It will host events by the Ultimate Fighting Championship in honor of the nation's 250th birthday. The fights are scheduled for June 14th, also Trump's birthday. The fight events are organized by the head of the UFC and the president's friend, Dana White, who says safety is his main focus in mixed martial arts.
8: Nothing is more important than health and safety to us. Think about this. 30-year history of the UFC, never a death or serious injury. In 30 years, cheerleading can't say that.
6: He spoke in an NPR video interview. The National Weather Service says unseasonably hot weather is stuck over the northern plains and upper Midwest for the next few days. Forecasters say it will be 100 degrees or hotter in northern Montana today. Meanwhile, heat records are being shattered in much of Europe. That's where afternoon highs have been reaching the mid to upper 90s. And Pierce Eleanor Beardsley reports from Paris.
9: French authorities have linked 7 deaths to the unprecedented scorching temperatures. Much of Europe is under a heat dome originating in North Africa and trapped under a high-pressure system across the European continent. Climate scientists warn the extreme weather is a result of the effects of global warming. Europe is warming faster than the global average, partly due to ocean currents and air movements across the continent. Restrictions on outdoor work were imposed in parts of Italy, and temperatures have reached 95 degrees as far north as London. Eleanor Beardsley, NPR News, Paris.
6: On Wall Street, the Dow Jones Industrials are up about 300 points. This is NPR. Texas Attorney General Ken Paxton will be the Republican nominee for the U.S. Senate this fall. He defeated longtime U.S. Senator John Cornyn for the GOP nomination yesterday. Paxton had gotten President Trump's endorsement. He'll face Democratic State Senator James Tallarico in the fall election. NASA is unveiling plans for a more permanent presence on the moon's surface. NPR's William Jones reports.
10: The newly released renderings from NASA show astronauts, moon buggies, and hopping drones spread across the moon's surface. At an event in Washington to unveil the next stage of the Artemis program, Dr. Laurie Glaze, who leads NASA's exploration missions, says they're eyeing a more sustained lunar presence.
11: With Moonbase, Artemis astronauts will stay longer, explore farther, and conduct the kinds of science that advances exploration itself.
10: It's a multi-decade effort. And NASA says the aim is to develop a lunar habitat at the moon's south pole by 2032. Here's Carlos Garcia Galan, who's heading up the mission.
12: Then we'll be able to say, hey, we're permanently here and we're not giving it up.
10: The hope is that this moon base will provide a hub for astronauts to work alongside robots to study the moon and also help prepare for future Mars missions. William Jones, NPR News.
6: Officials in Sydney, Australia say nearly 90 twinkling show drones crashed into the city's famous harbor Monday night during a festival display. No one was hurt. The drone company blamed radio interference for the mishap. Australian authorities are trying to fish the drones out of the Sydney harbor now. I'm Corva Coleman, NPR News.
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15: This is 1A. I'm Jen White. Is the Trump administration building a segment of the border wall in Big Bend National Park? That's the question at the heart of a public debate in West Texas right now. The Department of Homeland Security says no, after awarding billions of dollars of federal contracts for construction in the Big Bend region. One of those contracts is a $1.7 billion award to a New Mexico-based contractor for a project labeled Border Wall on the federal spending database. We asked Customs and Border Protection about this award. They sent a statement saying it will be used for technology and roads and, quote, does not involve the construction of a 30-foot-high barrier in Big Bend National Park, Big Bend Ranch State Park, or the Black Gap Wildlife Management Area, end quote. They did not say why the online government spending database says the money is for a border wall. The Department of Homeland Security has also waived a series of environmental protections to begin construction in the Big Bend region. So far, none of these waivers apply to the national park itself. But community members from the region are speaking out against any kind of construction in Big Bend.
16: No damn walls! No damn walls!
17: Locally, we are unified. The wall is a bad idea. It's bad. It's stupid. I've heard numerous things to describe the wall, but we do not want, and we do not need a wall. What is happening is the federal government is overreaching to try to tell someone that doesn't live in our region, we need this. There is no crisis. There is no need for a wall.
15: What do we know about what's being built in the Big Bend region? What impact could additional border security have on one of the largest expanses of protected land in the country? That's today for the latest in our local spotlight series. Joining us from Marfa, Texas is Marfa Public Radio News Director Travis Bubenek. Travis, welcome to the program.
18: Good to be here.
15: Also with us from Marfa is Sam Karras, reporter for the Big Bend Sentinel. Sam, welcome to 1A.
19: Thank you so much for having me.
15: And we want to hear from you. If you live near Big Bend National Park, what information have you received about increased border security in the area? What do you think about the idea of a wall or some other type of construction project near the park? Email us at 1a@wamu.org. Now, Sam, you first reported on word of border wall construction in the Big Bend region back in October. What did you hear that caught your attention as a reporter?
19: Absolutely. So the first thing that we heard about was that there was a line of concertina wire underneath the international bridge in Presidio. So our region as a whole is very, very remote, and most of the people who live out here are concentrated in a town called Presidio and then a city on the Mexican side called Ojinaga, and that's the largest sort of populated area. And so it made sense that the government would start building barriers there. But it was notable because we've never had any kind of border barrier, even fences of the type that they erected under the bridge back in October. And so it's striking to me both that that was done and that also there was relatively little fanfare. The Department of War put out an Instagram post. And other than that, that was basically the only indication that we had that there was going to be a major shift in the way that the government was thinking about border security out here.
15: Now, the Department of Homeland Security announced in February that they'll be building 175 miles of what they call border barrier in the Hudspeth, Jeff Davis, and Presidio counties in the Big Bend region. Federal contracts have been awarded for projects in each of the three counties. Travis, what have you learned about what this 175-mile barrier will look like?
18: I mean, it's slated to be a big 30-foot tall steel border wall. I mean, you know, traditional border wall that you've been seeing built all across the southern border. you know, there was some uncertainty about this early on when the plan first came out. And you know, the federal government's been so quiet about the details that we didn't know for sure for weeks what that project would look like until we started seeing, you know, government documents that they were handing out to landowners saying this is what it'll actually entail. So, yeah, I mean, 30-foot tall border wall, lighting infrastructure, potentially roads, potentially, you know, surveillance technology associated with it. But yeah, it'll be a big old wall.
20: Sam, how would you describe the communities around Big Bend? You said it's a pretty remote area.
19: Sure. So the Big Bend is one of the most remote places in the lower 48 United States. The town that I live in is about an hour away from the nearest hospital. The town I live in also has like 18 residents. So that's the majority of the communities out here, very small, extremely isolated, economically speaking, tend to be on the disadvantaged side. So it's an incredibly remote place. And in terms of border security, we really only see about 1%. Of all of the, quote, apprehensions that Customs and Border Protection is logging all around the country.
20: And so what kinds of communications have these communities been receiving from the federal government about construction plans for their area?
19: Essentially none. So we were really tipped off to the idea of an actual physical border wall starting in late December, early January, because individual landowners were getting calls from folks that were claiming to be contractors for the Department of Homeland Security asking for out here, really extreme favors. So well access, places to host up to 500 workers, right of entry to properties, and even throwing around the term eminent domain. So it's really these contractors calling and asking around about the resources that were available out here that started to give that plan a little bit more shape. And then we really knew that things were changing and moving quickly when we started noticing that the government was waiving dozens of laws regulating both government contracting and also that protect environmental and cultural resources.
20: Well, let's go to our voicemail box. Here's a message we got from one of you.
21: My name is Sharon, and I've been spending winters in the Terlingua area for about 18 years. Besides the horrible impacts of the wall, if this is built, the impact to the communities in the border area from Presidio through Big Bend National Park of just the construction and the man camps will overwhelm these communities. It's already affecting the areas near Lobo where they're constructing a man camp. These are small communities. We aren't set up for the infrastructure to support the number of people that they want to bring down to build this wall that's going to just be a waste of money.
20: Sam, what do we know about the camps being set up to house workers that Sharon mentions there? What are residents being told about that?
19: Essentially, all that we know so far is that there is a con orchard on the way towards Van Horn between Van Horn and Marfa that approached a local groundwater authority and asked essentially to just max out what they're legally allowed to take from the well in order to be able to support a man camp of about 500 people. So that pecan orchard right now is clearing out this massive area that is going to host an RV park that will host eventually up to 500 workers. And that's to support the construction of the wall in the area that spans Hudspeth, Jeff Davis, and the northwestern part of Presidio County.
20: Now, Sam alluded to this, but earlier this month, the Trump administration waived environmental protections to start construction in the Big Bend area. And we'll talk more about those protections and the use of waivers by the administration a little later. But in the notice sent about the waiver, the Department of Homeland Security described Big Bend as, quote, an area of high illegal entry. In 2025, there are around 3,000 Border Patrol apprehensions in Big Bend out of a total of over 230,000 nationally. Travis, what does border security look like right now in the region?
18: I mean, it has crossings have pretty much dropped to nearly zero. I mean, the Trump administration has been, you know, touting this itself across the entire southern border, you know, in recent months. But this part of Texas, I mean, this is seriously some of the most rugged
1: remote territory that you will ever see in the U.S. It is one of the least trafficked areas of the southern border historically. The CBP data show that year after year after year. And then border security in the region, it's not like there's no agents on the ground. There's Border Patrol agents everywhere. We have Border Patrol, we have CBP, we have surveillance towers, we have all sorts of other law enforcement too. County sheriffs, DPS, Texas State Police, even the FBI is out here occasionally. All these law enforcement agencies work together very closely. And, you know, it's notable because in recent months, as we've been reporting this, we saw five local rural county sheriffs, Republican and Democrat, come together and say basically, we don't think we need this big wall. We think that our cooperation with federal border security officials and our local law enforcement intelligence and our technology and all this has a grip on the border security issue, basically, is what they said. It is a border security heavy place for sure, and it is also a very sparsely trafficked place.
20: We're discussing border security plans in the Big Bend region of Texas. It's part of our local spotlight series. We're talking to Travis Bubenik. He's news director at Marfa Public Radio. Also with us today, Sam Karras, reporter at the Big Bend Sentinel.

We're talking to Travis Bubenik. He's news director at Marfa Public Radio. Also with us today, Sam Karras, reporter at the Big Bend Sentinel. Coming up, in a state where public land is hard to come by, what environmental impact could border construction have in Big Bend? And if you live in the region, we'd love to hear your thoughts as well. Email us at 1A at WAMU.org. We'll be right back.

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0: I'm Scott Detrow. 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
4: This is 1A. I'm Jen White. We're discussing the construction of new border security measures near Big Bend National Park in West Texas. It's part of our local spotlight series, and we're talking to Sam Karras, reporter at the Big Bend Sentinel, and Travis Bubenek, news director at Marfa Public Radio. Now let's bring a new voice to the conversation. Lakin Jordahl is a national public lands advocate at the Center for Biological Diversity. He joins us from Tucson, Arizona. Lakin, welcome to 1A.
5: Good morning, Jen.
4: Well, Big Bend National Park is one of the largest in the country. It's also one of the only areas of protected public land in Texas. The park gets its name from the curve in the Rio Grande River. We got this message from Sean.
6: I've been down in the Terlingua area right on the border for about 22 years. And I tell people, the Santa Elena Canyon is the second coolest canyon in the entire United States. And we take our friends down there. It is wonderland. It is one of the most, it's iconic. And the idea that they're going to put a road or a wall right next to the river like that, it's criminal. I just can't imagine it.
4: Sam, you also work as a river guide in Big Bend, so you're familiar with the landscape of the area. We just heard some sounds from your river adventures, but how would you describe the landscape and what makes it special?
7: Absolutely. So one of the things that makes Big Bend really unique as a national park is that it was designed to protect both mountain ecosystems, desert ecosystems, and the riparian or river ecosystems. And along the river in Big Bend, we have a series of really large canyons. Santa Elena Canyon was mentioned in that last voicemail, and that's our tallest canyon with cliffs of over 1,500 feet tall. And so there's just these incredible

0: whole vertical worlds that you enter in between these long stretches of beautiful open desert with the mountain views in the background. It's an incredibly enchanting experience and one that I really hope that any American who wants to take part comes and visits our national park.
1: Well, Lakin, the Department of Homeland Security waived a series of environmental protections in the Big Bend area to speed up construction. So far, none of them have affected Big Bend National Park. But last week, Marfa Public Radio reported that six former superintendents of Big Bend National Park wrote a letter urging DHS not to waive any environmental protections pertaining to the national park. What protections have been waived so far?
2: You know, they have waived every single environmental law that would apply normally to border wall construction in the areas just outside of the park. We expect that they soon may waive these protections within the park itself. We are, of course, urging them to keep these laws intact.
1: And why are you inclined to believe that they would waive protections within the park?
2: They have never built border walls or any type of border barriers, at least not in the last 15 years, without issuing these legal waivers.
1: So why were these protections originally implemented?
2: Well, these are laws like the Endangered Species Act, like the Native American Graves Protection and Repatriation Act. They are our nation's most important environmental and cultural resource protection laws. Every single one of these laws was debated on and passed by Congress, signed by a president. And now, with the strike of a pen, the Secretary of the Homeland Security can cast these laws aside, all in order to build border walls. And they've used that provision on virtually the entire U.S.-Mexico border. The national park's one of the few areas they haven't yet waived the environmental laws, but they have waived the contracting laws.
1: Well, I want to talk about these federal contracts, Travis. We mentioned one of them. It's a $1.7 billion contract with Southwest Valley Constructors, and this is for a fourth segment of the Big Bend Border Barrier Project. Now, Customs and Border Protection says this contract won't be used to construct a border wall in the national park, but what do we know about what they're trying to build and when construction could begin?
3: Well, the plans have changed in the national park multiple times, I should say. So for now, what we know and what federal border agencies are saying is that in the national park, they are not seeking to build the traditional steel 30-foot tall border barrier, but they are seeking now to install a number of what they describe as vehicle barriers. This can, you know, that can mean a lot of things, but it most typically, historically, it has meant these kind of like things they call Normandy barriers, because they're these metal contraptions with X's that look like they're from Normandy Beach in the war, you know, and they set them down on the border and they're about car height and they're supposed to, you know, stop cars from crossing. Would be pretty hard to get a car from Mexico to Big Bend National Park, but that's another story. They're also talking about, you know, building or upgrading a number of roads in the park. But the details have been very, very sparse. And again, just a few weeks ago, the initial plan for the national park was, quote, technology only. So these plans have shifted. Could they shift again? For sure.
1: Well, we got this statement from a CBP spokesperson saying that the more than $1.7 billion award given to Southwest Valley Constructors was to, quote, construct approximately 17 miles of vehicle barrier system, vehicle barrier patrol rolls and roads and technology, and an additional approximately 205 miles of system attributes, which will include a mix of patrol roads and or technology depending upon the location. This project is located within the U.S. Border Patrol's Big Bend sector in the Alpine area of responsibility in Texas. It does not involve the construction of a 30-foot high barrier in Big Bend National Park, Big Bend Ranch State Park, or the Black Gap Wildlife Management Area. Instead, it utilizes technology like cameras and sensors, along with limited, low-profile, post-on-rail barriers in strategic areas designed to restrict vehicle access while leveraging the natural barriers that already exist in the area. Lakin, when you hear that description from CBP, does that offer you any comfort that the natural area may be protected?
2: No, not at all. Like Travis pointed out, these plans have shifted probably a dozen times since January when they were first announced. We absolutely do not trust this non-binding media statement from DHS. We've already seen them issue the largest contract in U.S. history for border walls. And the contract itself says for border wall. So I think I trust that over a statement to the media.
1: Travis, help us understand the administration's argument for why this is needed.
3: Well, I mean, I don't know that there's been much of an argument at the local level for why it's needed. Other than, you know, what we've seen, I suppose, in the federal waiver notices that describe the area as an area of high illegal entry, which you could debate, of course. But I mean, I think it just stems straight up to the top, the federal level. I mean, obviously, President Trump has made clear that he wants to see a border wall on the southern border all the way. I mean, you know, he said that for years, said that during his first term. And Congress approved tens of millions of dollars in funding for this effort, you know, or billions, sorry.
1: Yeah, from 46 the one, billion for CBP, yeah.
3: From the One Big Beautiful Bill Act. So, I mean, it's really just a top-down thing. I mean, I don't think that we have seen a specific argument for why the Big Bend region of Texas needs any of these particular levels of border security.
1: Now, there is an online CBP map of the wall, and it shows planned projects too. Travis, what are you able to deduce from that map as it currently exists?
3: The map as it currently exists is basically a 175-mile or so steel border wall through part of the region. And then, like we were just talking about, this mix of border infrastructure through the national park and to areas east. But, you know, from the map, the administration is clearly signaling that it intends to do a number of things related to border security in the Big Bend region. And again, just to stress, this is a region that has not seen this kind of infrastructure ever before.
1: Well, Lakin, your organization is one of a handful suing the Trump administration over these waivers and the plans to build in Big Bend. What concerns do you have about the effect of border construction on the landscape and on local wildlife, both within the national park and in the region more broadly?
2: Yeah, I mean, this would be the first time in history where we see this kind of construction, this industrial construction in a national park. Even if they don't end up building walls in the park itself, their plan is to build these new roads, paved roads, through some of the most beloved stretches of the national park. That would entail pumping likely millions of gallons of desert groundwater for this construction, as we've seen elsewhere along the border when they've built walls. These walls will cut off migratory pathways for animals like bighorn sheep and black bears, and they'll also cut wildlife off from their only dependable source of drinking water, which is the Rio Grande.
1: Sam, how far do you think these legal challenges can go in preventing or slowing down construction in the area?
0: It's really difficult to say because they're kind of intentionally set up to fail, unfortunately. And this goes back all the way to the 1990s when, with a law called the IRA in 1996, they started allowing the government to waive laws in areas of high illegal entry for the construction of border barriers and roads specifically. So those are the two legal conditions, and those became even more extreme with the passage of the Real ID Act in 2005, which essentially made it so that the Department of Homeland Security Secretary, who in his an unelected member of the president's cabinet, can invoke those two magic phrases, the high illegal entry and the border barriers and roads, and waive essentially whatever they want, and it can only be challenged but legally with a constitutional challenge. So you can't come with individual laws or case law from lower courts. It has to specifically be a constitutional challenge. And that is very costly and very expensive. And so a lot of the organizers here on the ground are asking that as part of the long-term strategy of trying to fight against border walls, that we work on repealing these laws so that the DHS secretary doesn't have quite so much unilateral ability to waive the laws that they want.
1: We're talking to Sam Karas, reporter at the Big Bend Sentinel, Lakin Jordahl, National Public Lands Advocate at the Center for Biological Diversity, and Travis Bubenik, News Director at Marfa Public Radio. And we're hearing from you. Karen emails, West Texas's Big Bend area is not the only place the border wall is threatening natural areas. Near Mission, Texas, on the east border are several national nature conservation areas that are about to lose property and long-invested conservation measures to the wall construction. I advocate for the National Butterfly Center, which has been notified by the government that border wall construction is imminent. They will lose 70% of their property. Well, we'd love to hear from you. Email us at 1A at WAMU.org. I'm Jen White. You're listening to 1A. We also got this message from Mike in Marfa.
4: I like to say that further from the border you are, the least you understand it. The news media creates fear that we're under invasion. We're not under invasion in this sector. Our neighbors across the border are our friends. We visit with each other off and on, and we enjoy each other's company. The no-bid contracts that are being executed by the Department of Homeland Security are illegal. They're misapplying the federal acquisition regulations to accelerate the construction of a border security infrastructure that's unnecessary. They're waiving all environmental regulation requirements. This wall is all about the optics and not about the illegal migration data.
1: Mike, thanks for that message. We also got this email from Amy. My close friend works for an international construction company that has been given at least part of a $1 billion contract for 250 miles of roads in Big Bend. He told us last week that the plans are incomplete, but they are required to start work next week. 2,000 employees from around the country will be relocated to Terlingua to live in RVs. At least 200 alone will come from Denver with 2 weeks' notice. Not sure when the rest are to arrive. No one is sure where they will get water or food for living in the RVs and how to handle the heat. No concern is being given to the environment. The desert doesn't heal. This will do damage that will not heal in many lifetimes. Sam, what do we know about the companies that are being awarded these huge contracts?
0: We only know a little bit, at least locally, because a lot of these contracts are going to out-of-state firms. And so when the government was initially pitching this idea to contractors, they started with a pool of 11 what they call pre-qualified vendors, and then essentially announced in October to these 11 companies that they were going to be working on this coast-to-coast border wall and kind of divvying up the projects that way. So most of these firms are out of state, and currently the government is being sued by one of these firms, Pacilico out of New York, because the government has ended up, most of the contracts have now been awarded, and the bulk of those contracts have been awarded to two firms, one of which is Barnard Construction out of Montana, and the other one is Fisher Sand and Gravel out of North Dakota. And Fisher Sand and Gravel has been in hot water with the federal government before over border wall construction. They were involved with We Build the Wall, which was the private crowdfunded border wall that landed a couple of top MAGA operatives facing serious criminal charges at the end of the last Trump administration. And they were also sued by the International Boundary and Water Commission a few years ago over claims that the hydrological studies that they were required to provide showing that the border wall would stand up to erosion and to flooding were insufficient. So there's a number of reasons to be concerned both about the size of these contracts and how they're being awarded.
1: Well, we got this question from Stephen, who says, if they publicly say one thing but do another, is there any legal accountability when the only recourse for fast, irreversible actions is the slow process of elections, then something is wrong with the system. Lincoln, how are you thinking about the possibility that things may move more quickly than you can get a legal response to? And so then it becomes whether or not what they actually do in the Big Bend area aligns with what they said publicly about what they do.
2: Yeah, that's a serious question. We have had zero transparency with these plans. DHS has refused to meet with local residents. They haven't held a single public hearing or released a public document that analyzes what they're planning to do. You know, the agency has a history of making things very opaque, but this is another level of obfuscation. We are suing them already over waiving laws just outside the park, and we will continue to fight this project tooth and nail because Big Bend is everything to us, just like it is for so many Texans and so many Americans.
1: We're discussing border construction in the Big Bend region in West Texas as part of our local spotlight series. We're here with Lakin Jordahl, National Public Lands Advocate at the Center for Biological Diversity, Travis Bubenik, News Director at Marfa Public Radio, and Sam Karras, reporter at the Big Bend Sentinel. Still to come, how could construction in Big Bend affect cultural sites and farmland in the region? That's just ahead. This is 1A.

0: Summer is almost here, and as the temperatures heat up, many of us find joy in retreating to the air-conditioned cushion seats of a movie theater, popcorn in hand. Whether that's you or you'll be streaming from the comfort of your home this summer, we've got a preview of everything from smaller films to blockbusters. Our critics share what's worth watching this summer, next time on 1A.
1: That's coming up on the next hour of 1A at 10 a.m.
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0: Let's get back to our conversation about border construction in the Big Bend region in West Texas. It's part of our local spotlight series. We're here with Sam Karras, reporter at the Big Bend Sentinel, Lakin Jordahl, National Public Lands Advocate at the Center for Biological Diversity, and Travis Bubenek, News Director at Marfa Public Radio. We've also been hearing from you. We got this message from Thomas in Terlingua, Texas.
4: I was the cultural resource manager and archaeologist at Big Bend National Park for 32 years, and during my tenure was able to get some funding to do cultural resource surveys along the Rio Grande River corridor. And in that survey, we realized that the Rio Grande River corridor is the most densely populated area within the entire national park for archaeological and historical sites. The Homeland Security and Border Patrol in their latest map indicate that they wanted to put a new road that parallels directly along the river bank in the river corridor, which will have a major impact upon the cultural sites within the national park. And the amazing thing is that the map shows the road following what are now hiking trails through some extremely rugged terrain. And it indicates that whoever drew this line on this smart wall map really has no knowledge of the actual conditions on the ground within the national park.
0: Thanks for that message. Now, CBP says this smart wall system includes a secondary physical wall, but also patrol roads, surveillance cameras, and new technology to connect it all. But this project is part of this over $46 billion DHS is putting towards border security. Now, construction has begun on parts of the border. In Arizona, work is underway on a secondary barrier that will run parallel to the existing border wall in Cabeza Prieta National Wildlife Refuge. Lakin, workers bulldozed through a 1,000-year-old archaeological site in April for that. How did that happen?
5: Well, this is the horrific result of waiving laws like the Native American Graves Protection and Repatriation Act. This is what happens when we don't have these protections in place. And we've seen this exact same thing happen everywhere that they've used these waivers to build border walls. In Organ Pipe, Cactus National Monument, we watched them dynamite indigenous grave sites. It was horrifying. And there was no recourse for the tribe to get compensation for that. We've watched them pump groundwater that has imperiled sensitive desert springs that are also deeply sacred to indigenous people. So what Tom was saying about the park is completely true. The highest concentration of archaeological sites are right along the river, just like wildlife. People have always been drawn to water. And that's right where DHS wants to build these new roads and potentially walls. So we are facing an extreme amount of destruction if these plans move forward.
0: And have they said anything thus far, like, in about attempts to protect these archaeological sites?
5: No, absolutely not. In the past, they have argued that they do have archaeological monitors on site, but when we've actually gone out to document wall construction, I have never once seen an actual archaeological monitor. And that's how the sacred site in the Cabeza Prieta was just bulldozed earlier this month.
0: Well, I want to turn to an email we received from Mayor John Ferguson of Presidio, Texas. The planned border wall will be built near the Rio Grande River, separating us from our sister city of Ojinaga, Mexico. Both communities are historically one, dating back for at least 1,000 years. The border wall is not wanted by locals, and the local sheriffs and even the Borders Patrol feel it is not necessary given current border surveillance technology. To complicate matters, Presidio currently has no representation in Congress, with the recent resignation of Tony Gonzalez. We are organized against the wall in Big Bend and will not give up, but the odds are stacked against us. That coming from Mayor John Ferguson of Presidio, Texas. Travis, there is bipartisan pushback against construction in and around Big Bend. It's hard to find anyone local who's in favor of this construction. What are you hearing from Texas lawmakers about construction in the area, public outcry against it, and how they're trying to push back?
6: Yeah, you know, as a journalist, I don't use the phrase bipartisan pushback that often, but I mean, it's true in this case. I mean, it is, like you say, just hard to find a real human being on the ground, you know, not somebody on the internet, a real human being on the ground who lives out here or is familiar with the area who is, you know, adamantly supportive of this. I'm sure they're there, right? And I'd love to hear their perspective in my reporting. But at the state level, you know, there have been a few sort of Democratic state lawmakers who represent the region who have early and loudly come out opposed to this. There have been a couple of Republican state lawmakers who have expressed opposition to this. Notably, the Republican who is running for that empty congressional seat that the Presidio mayor was just talking about there, Brandon Herrera, he has also expressed his opposition to the border wall plans. I'm sure he has nuanced views about it, as a lot of people do, but that's notable, right? To have a notable Republican who could represent this area come after the November election speak out against some of these plans. At the state level, though, we haven't heard much from Governor Greg Abbott. We haven't heard much from state Republican leaders on this.
0: Well, DHS says its increased border security measures in Big Bend will include a mix of new patrol roads and surveillance technology. Back in March, a group of sheriffs in West Texas sent a statement condemning the building of a border wall in the region. So, Travis, what conversations is local law enforcement having with DHS about these plans?
6: You know, I talked to Terrell County Sheriff Thaddeus Cleveland the other day. He's also a Republican. He represents one of the rural counties out here east of Big Bend National Park. And he's a big-time Trump supporter. He is a big-time supporter of border security. He is frequently on the news making that point. He's pretty active on social media making that point. And he has opposed the physical barrier, too. Now, he told me recently that a group of local officials, a couple of county sheriffs, held a meeting with Customs and Border Protection officials. He feels like in his county, he got assurances that there won't be a physical wall, that it'll be more minimal than that, technology, roads, and that kind of thing. So, you know, he told me he appreciates that now, only at this point, really, are federal border officials starting to really have more active and engaged conversations with at least the local sheriffs. So he was at least appreciative of that, but he still remains, you know, pretty adamant that technology can do the trick out here.
0: Well, we got this email from Pamela who says, I visited my daughter and her husband in Marathon, Texas in late April. The area is sparsely populated. I saw many no wall signs in local businesses. Much of the trip had no internet connection. We camped in Big Bend for 3 nights. There was no internet connection there. Guests went to the convenience store for Wi-Fi. Not sure how viable technology solutions would be. Sam, your thoughts?
7: Yeah, that's a great point, actually, because that is one thing that most folks who come out here the first time are really taken aback by, just how disconnected we are. But that is just for civilians, I have to say that there is all kinds of incredible technology and connectivity that an agency like CBP, especially now that CBP has more funding than it has ever had, where a lot of the existing surveillance equipment within Big Bend National Park for a number of environmental reasons is wireless. So there are automated wireless surveillance towers that run on solar, and then the agents out in the field who now are being supported by the United States Army, they have all kinds of different satellite communicators and radios and things that they use. So in terms of national security, if you're in that field, we are not nearly as remote or difficult to access as, you know, if you're me and you driving through the national park with our regular cell phones.
0: Yeah. Well, Travis, we've talked about environmental concerns related to this construction, concerns about the destruction of cultural and archaeological sites. The Big Bend region is also home to small cattle ranches and alfalfa farms. What are farmers being told about construction in the area, and what are their concerns?
6: Well, as far as we know, landowners throughout the segment of the Big Bend region who are on the border, who, like you say, you know, use the Rio Grande for water, for cattle, livestock, goats, hay, alfalfa, whatever the case, they've started receiving letters from U.S. Customs and Border Protection in sort of a sporadic way. Some landowners have got them, some haven't, right? And the letters are informing them of the project and saying basically you can work with us or not, and if you don't, we're going to reserve the right for eminent domain to seize the land for this project. There's some, you know, small dollar amounts being offered for a quick access, so there are some communications that landowners and farmers, ranchers are dealing with, but I think writ large they're all still in the individual deciding phase of what do I do here. But there are local advocates who are sort of working to get landowners together, offer them legal aid strategies, urging them not to sign documents, and trying to sort of build a collective response to this thing, but that's kind of still ongoing.
0: Well, Lincoln, what concerns are there about the possible disruption of the ecosystem and what that means for communities that rely on the land if this major construction project is underway?
5: Yeah, for communities, I mean, the Rio Grande is everything. That's where they go to relax, to recharge, to swim, to fish. Most of these communities and most of these people live in the region only because they can access that beautiful river. And now we're looking at the real possibility of an impermeable steel border wall going up between those communities and their lifeblood, which is the river. They'll be looking at that river through steel bars. So it would just have horrific impacts on communities. And of course, on wildlife, it has the same impact of not allowing anything larger than a jackrabbit to cross through these small little gaps in the steel. And this is the beating heart of the Chihuahuan Desert. The Big Bend region, it's the largest protected desert landscape in North America. So ripping any sort of border barrier through this is going to have severe environmental impacts for generations to come.
0: We're speaking to Lincoln Jordahl, National Public Lands Advocate at the Center for Biological Diversity. Also with us, Travis Bubenek, News Director at Marfa Public Radio, and Sam Karras, reporter at the Big Bend Sentinel. Kale emails, I live in Presidio County. This place is crawling with Border Patrol officers in their trucks who seemingly just sit there all day. Border crossings are down, and the authorities down here seem significantly overstaffed. It's a joke. Also, kudos to all the folks down here doing the work reporting on this wall fiasco. We're lucky to have them. I'm Jen White. You're listening to 1A. So Sam, some compliments on your reporting there. We've been talking about conflicting information from the federal government about construction in the area. As an investigative reporter, how are you going about getting answers as this progresses?
7: It's been really difficult, where I've essentially had to wait for folks to start suing each other so that a lot of this information comes out in the form of court documents and court exhibits. And so for that reason, I'm very grateful to Lincoln and the Center for Biological Diversity, for basically leading the charge of saying, hey, there are all kinds of folks, not just us, who are requesting this information. I've filed dozens of FOIA requests and have had very few of them fulfilled. State agencies are a little bit easier to work with and will return more information on a tighter deadline. But it seems like at all levels of government, there's just like a lot of miscommunication and difficulty connecting between state, local, and federal authorities. And that's been really frustrating.
0: Travis, what about for you? What has it been like trying to get information out to the public about what's happening in Big Bend?
6: You know, it's been difficult to get clear answers from federal agencies. But on the flip side, I mean, the communities out here are so small and so sort of geographically isolated from one another. But it's also a very small town place. Everybody knows each other. People know us at the radio station. I mean, it's like the kind of place where like somebody sneezes and then three counties over, somebody says, bless you. You know, I mean, it's people, just word gets around about things. And so we've wound up just hearing about signs of activity, other trucks going down there, they're moving equipment down here. You know, it's all very kind of small world. So yeah, you know, it's been easy to kind of hear things. It's been very difficult to confirm things, right? Which is what we do. Yeah.
0: Lakin, for people in the community who are pushing for answers about what's happening in Big Bend, what more can they do? It sounds like this is an engaged community. They're, of course, following the reporting that Sam and Travis are putting out. But what other options do they have?
5: Yeah, I've never seen a community come together to fight a federal project like this ever before. It's remarkable. It's nonpartisan. And we have to keep that energy going. You know, this is the first time that I have ever seen the Department of Homeland Security backtrack on plans. They initially said they would build a border wall through the national park. Again, we don't trust that they're not still trying to do that, but just to see them signal that they are listening to public pressure. In my 10 years working on border wall issues, I have never seen them backtrack. So that means that this pressure is working. They are squirming. We have to keep up the pressure. And we need people outside of the Big Bend region as well to raise their voices and speak out against this potentially irreversible destruction of a national park, all for a border wall that does nothing to actually achieve more border security.
0: Sam and Travis, as we wrap up here really briefly, what are you watching for next? Travis?
6: I'm watching for when construction is going to start, when steel bollards start arriving in the region. I think that we won't know for sure when that's going to happen until, like I said, somebody tells us, hey, it's happening. That's what I'm watching for next.
0: And Sam, what about for you?
7: We have one border wall contract yet to be awarded, and that's for a stretch just outside the national park that runs through something called the Lower Canyons on the Rio Grande Wild and Scenic River. So that's likely to be a high dollar contract on an area that abuts protected land. And I'm curious to see what that's going to look like.
0: Well, we'll keep following your reporting. That's Sam Karras, reporter at the Big Bend Sentinel, and Travis Bubenik, news director at Marfa Public Radio. Also with us, Lakin Jordahl, National Public Lands Advocate at the Center for Biological Diversity. Sam, Travis, Lakin, thanks. Our local spotlight series highlights stories from local journalists across the country. 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And if there's a story from your community that you'd like us to highlight, send us an email, 1a@wamu.org. Today's producer was Arfi Getty. This program comes to you from WAMU, part of American University in Washington, distributed by NPR. I'm Jen White. Thanks for listening, and we'll talk again tomorrow. This is 1A.

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0: 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Whether you head to your local theater or watch in the comfort of your home, what films should be on your radar? From WAMU and NPR in Washington, this is 1A. Hi, I'm Jen White. The film industry is seeing its strongest rebound in years as audiences head back to theaters. That momentum is expected to continue into the summer with films like Toy Story 5, The Odyssey, and Backrooms set for release. Today on 1A, our critics weigh in on what's good at the box office right now and what films are worth their ticket price this summer. Have you been drawn back to movie theaters lately? Tell us why, and what do you look for in a summer movie? Email us at 1A@WAMU.org. Then our Sounds of America series continues with the birth of house music. That's after this news.
1: Live from NPR News, I'm Lakshmi Singh. President Trump's televised cabinet meeting is underway. He is addressing aggressive immigration enforcement in the U.S., tax cuts, and ongoing U.S. attempts to get Iran to negotiate an end to hostilities and a reopening of the Strait of Hormuz. Trump's facing mounting pressure at home to get Iran to reopen that key waterway where stalled shipments are part of the reason people are paying higher energy prices. NPR's Frank Ordonez reports that over the weekend, the president said a groundbreaking deal with Iran was imminent. Then a day later, U.S. forces attacked Iranian speedboats suspected of attempting to lay mines, continuing to send mixed signals about ending the war.
2: He was almost actually taking a victory lap, thanking intermediaries for their help with negotiations. And then, of course, you had the blowback from Republicans in Israel. I would say that this was the most emphatic he's been about an upcoming deal, but it's happened before. I mean, last month, Trump said they were very close to a deal and that the two sides agreed to even dig up Iran's enriched uranium. The reality is, while the president has repeatedly projected this kind of optimism, there has yet to be anything really concrete or durable toward a resolution.
1: That's Frank Ordonez reporting. The Israeli military is warning residents in one of Lebanon's biggest cities to leave. NPR's Jane Arraf reports the alert applies to nearly all of Tyre.
3: Israeli forces have pushed further into Lebanon and escalated their attacks since Tuesday, killing dozens of people, including women and children. The Israeli prime minister says they intend to crush Iran-backed Hezbollah. In a new warning, Israel told residents of Tyre, the second biggest city in southern Lebanon, to evacuate immediately or risk being killed. The warning covers tens of thousands of residents, including in Palestinian refugee camps. More than 1.2 million people have already been displaced by fighting between Israel and Hezbollah, leaving many families with nowhere to go. Jane Arraf, NPR News, Beirut.
1: For the first time since 2013, there will be a new U.S. senator for Texas after incumbent John Cornyn was defeated by Attorney General Ken Paxton in yesterday's primary. The Texas newsroom's Blaise Ganey reports a Democrat in the race, James Tallarico, is already out with anti-Paxton messaging.
4: Minutes after the winner was cleared, Tallarico's campaign sent an email out featuring a new video where he highlights Paxton's impeachment.
5: 3 years ago, Ken Paxton was impeached by his own party for using his public office to enrich himself and his donors at the expense of the people.
4: Paxton also quickly came out with his own bar, calling Tallarico the most well-funded radical Democrat in America.
1: That's Blaise Ganey reporting on yesterday's runoff. From Washington, this is NPR News. A rescue operation is underway in Laos for two people believed to be trapped deep inside a flooded cave for more than a week. But covering developments from Taipei, Jan Kamenzin Brumby reports there was cause for celebration today after several people were found alive.
6: A cry of joy from some of the rescue workers as they announce five people have been found. Video filmed by one of the rescuers shows the group huddled together underground, seemingly in good health. The group of seven entered the cave last week, possibly looking for gold, although authorities have repeatedly warned against entering the cave because of safety concerns. Heavy rain and a landslide blocked their exit. Rescuers have shared on social media challenges to reach the group due to the mountainous terrain and heavy rain. For NPR News, I'm Jan Kamenzin-Brumby in Taipei.
1: The start of the Men's World Cup soccer tournament is just 2 weeks away. The U.S., Canada, and Mexico are co-hosting. NPR's Becky Sullivan reports the U.S. national team has unveiled its 26-man roster.
7: The roster was rolled out with all the bells and whistles at a public fan event in New York City. One by one, the players were called to the stage and introduced to a cheering crowd. Among the veterans on the team are midfielders Weston McKennie and Tyler Adams, plus defender Tim Ream, and, of course, forward Christian Pulisic, the country's biggest soccer star.
8: You only have a World Cup in your home country once in your life, so I'm going to take advantage of these opportunities, and I'm grateful I get to do this.
7: Hopes are high for this U.S. squad with the World Cup here on home soil. They have two tune-up friendly matches in the coming days before their first World Cup game on June 12th. Becky Sullivan, NPR News, New York.
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0: This is 1A. I'm Jen White. Memorial Day weekend marks the unofficial start of the summer movie season. And as the temperatures heat up, the box office is already off to a blazing start. This year, the film industry is experiencing its strongest theatrical rebound since the pandemic. And this summer is expected to bring even more audiences to theaters to see highly anticipated sequels like Toy Story 5 and star-studded epics like The Odyssey. With all the new releases, what films should you have on your radar this summer? And after we break down the box office, our Sounds of America series returns with a deep dive into the birth of house music and one of the genre's biggest hits. But first, movies. Joining us from Los Angeles is Jacqueline Coley. She's the awards editor for Rotten Tomatoes and host of the Award Tour podcast. Jacqueline, it's great to have you back.
11: So glad to be back.
0: And also with us, pop culture writer and film and TV critic, Jen Chaney. Jen, welcome back to the show.
12: Thank you so much for having me.
0: And we want to hear from you. If you've seen a great movie in theaters recently, what was it and why did you like it? Or if you haven't, what's your favorite movie to rewatch during the summer season? Or maybe you're anticipating a specific movie that's dropping this summer. Email us at 1a@wamu.org. The official start of the summer season might still be a few weeks away, but if you're judging by the box office, we're off to a pretty good start. In mid-May, U.S. ticket sales in one weekend topped $161 million. It's nearly 88% more than the same weekend last year. And leading the pack was The Devil Wears Prada 2, the highly anticipated follow-up to the 2006 original film. Right behind it, Mortal Kombat 2, which draws on the iconic video game, and Michael, about the early life and career of Michael Jackson. As of Sunday, Michael's grossed $788 million worldwide, and The Devil Wears Prada 2 has pulled in $608 million. I'm curious to hear both of your descriptions of the state of cinema right now. Do you think the industry is fully recovered from the pandemic, Jacqueline?
11: I mean, I think so, but we also have to remember with the addition of COVID, there was also the strike action that happened last year. And so I would say that I think a lot of people that are paid a lot more than me are going to be able to determine whether or not we are officially back. But I would say that the road to becoming back has had a lot of stops and starts due to other things outside of even the pandemic.
0: Yeah. Jen, what about you?
12: Yeah. I mean, to Jacqueline's point, even before the pandemic, you know, people weren't going to the movies quite as much. And I think the pandemic kind of maybe accelerated that trend a little bit. But, you know, as we've seen in recent years, when you put out the right movie, people will go. Barbenheimer was not that long ago.
11: Mm-hmm.
12: You know, maybe it'll be The Odyssey this year or Disclosure Day, but when the right movie is out there, people do want to go and see it.
13: Well, Memorial Day weekend is reliably a big weekend for films. And while some movies performed better than expected, others performed worse. Disney, Star Wars, The Mandalorian, and Grogu brought in $81 million in U.S. ticket sales over the weekend. It's the lowest opening for a Disney Star Wars film ever. Jacqueline, are audiences just growing lukewarm on Star Wars films, or do you think something else is happening?
11: I mean, I don't know. I think it may be, and I don't have the data, but we'd have to look at the audience for it, because what we found is people under the age of 40 are going to the theaters. Fandango just recently released a survey in which we actually touted the fact that Gen Z was the group of individuals who were going to the theater more often and sort of like powering the industry. Right behind them was millennials. Shout out to my generation. And so I think it may be older folks who are the ones that are lagging behind a little bit in the box office recovery. And if we really look at Star Wars, that's that age group now. So maybe it's that the age group that goes to that particular movie is now more of an at-home watcher. We've seen that with some of the more what we consider adult indie fairs. I mean, over the past few years, the dates in which you put out those award movies has actually shifted. It used to be like October, and then you ride into January. Now, that has actually shifted to where a lot of these movies just do a small two-week run in December and then do their role out in January, and that is because of changing viewer habits.
13: Jen, is this a place where streaming comes into play too? The Mandalorian and Grogu, that relationship, that friendship started as a streaming series on Disney Plus, and now they're trying to transition that story to the big screen, and I mean, maybe it just doesn't work.
12: Yeah, I mean, that's interesting, because that's the opposite of what has traditionally happened with Star Wars. I mean, obviously it started as a film franchise, and this is asking people to take something they've watched on television at home and go to the movies and see it, which, you know, people are willing to do that. I also think maybe it's hurt a little bit by the fact that it's just been a long time since there's been a Star Wars movie. And, you know, they've been doing these, sort of sidebar things like Solo and Rogue One. And I think, at a certain point, people maybe have a hard time keeping up with where they are in the chronology of the narrative. I actually liked Mandalorian and Grogu. I mean, it wasn't great, but I was very entertained by it.
13: Okay, that's kind of faint praise. I mean,
12: yeah.
13: Okay, well, we'll take that.
12: Look, I like Baby Yoda. I'm sorry. I will not apologize for it. I think he's very cute.
13: He is adorable. Well, one film that saw a boost Memorial Day weekend was the indie horror romance Obsession.
14: Bear, I love you so, so, so, so, so much. I don't think I could live without you.
15: You love me more than anyone in the world?
14: Yes, more than anyone.
15: Does your dad really have cancer?
14: No.
15: What?
14: No. What?
15: We are.
13: Okay, now I've seen trailers for this film, and it is super creepy. It had a budget of under $1 million, but it made more than $60 million over two weekends. So, Jacqueline, this is an original non-sequel movie performing this well on its second weekend. That's not common. What do you think worked to bring audiences to the theaters to see this?
11: I mean, I love that we're talking about this movie. I will forever be shook by the fact that you call it a horror romance, because it is quite possibly one of the most terrifying romantic endeavors of a film that I've ever seen. This is courtesy of Curry Barker. He's somebody that actually grew up making movies and sketch comedy on the internet. He comes from a comedy duo called Milk and Cereal, and this is his directorial debut that premiered, I believe at TIFF last year, was acquired by Focus Features. It's a really gripping thriller. The acting, it is incredible. It absolutely does not look like a film that was made under $1 million. And I think it speaks to this new generation of filmmakers, like the director of Backrooms, who's about to have his moment this weekend, who's also someone that comes from the internet. There's a ton of these, what I would consider, even Zach Krieger. I mean, he actually also started in a sketch comedy internet group, where Hollywood is shifting, but the idea of having singular visions, singular filmmakers, or in this case, groups of filmmakers who can still bring out stories that get people into theaters as possible. There was a great victory lap earlier this year by internet personality Markiplier with his film Iron Lung. I truly do feel that that is going to usher in the next wave of Hollywood. It's going to be our new Hollywood moment from names like Corman and Coppola. This is going to be that moment right now, and I'm so excited for it.
13: Well, you mentioned Backrooms, and that's on our listeners' minds as well. Justin in Cincinnati emails, I am so excited for the release of Backrooms this weekend. This is A24's new liminal horror movie based on a viral YouTube series. I cannot wait to see something new and fresh in the genre from A24's youngest commissioned director, Kane Parsons. Now, Backrooms stars Chiwetel Ejiofor and Renata Reinsva. It premieres this weekend, and it's based on a piece of internet lore that spread from a horror-themed message board to broader social media in 2019. And for the uninitiated, here's how the film's director, Kane Parsons, describes the film's setting.
16: It's kind of like a very benign version of like a sort of purgatory or hell myth, but without any kind of damnation aspect. It's inherently a force of nature that you can't negotiate with, and it doesn't pull you in because you did something wrong. It does it because reality broke.
13: Jen, what did you make of this movie?
12: I would just want to echo what was said about original ideas. I think we especially see a lot of this in the horror genre, and I also think we see a lot of enthusiasm from audiences about the horror genre. They are always willing to go because those movies, first of all, are often more fun to see with a crowd. And they're really genuinely surprising, and this movie is definitely surprising. The production design in this, I cannot say enough about, because these rooms that they discover, they're just odd. You know, you'll see like furniture that's like sunk into the carpet as if the carpet is sand, and hallways that just get very, very narrow. It's just going around every corner. You have no idea what to expect. So it's very tense to watch, but just you feel like you haven't really seen anything like this before in a movie, even though obviously, as you said, Kane Parsons did this on the internet before, but I thought it was really creepy and unsettling, and I liked it a lot.
13: If you're not familiar with the internet lore, is this still an approachable film?
12: Oh, absolutely. Like, I knew about it, but I purposely did not go and watch any of the videos beforehand because I wanted to just experience the film on its own merits, and not knowing that doesn't matter at all. It's perfectly fine.
13: We're talking to pop culture writer and film and TV critic Jen Chaney. Also with us, Jacqueline Coley. She's the awards editor for Rotten Tomatoes. And we're hearing from you. Susan emails, we recently saw The Sheep Detectives. What a delightful movie and an allegory too. Highly recommend. And Jason in Naples, Florida emails, I will be seeing Masters of the Universe on release night, and I am beyond excited. I've waited 40 years for what looks like a faithful and action-packed hit. Well, hopefully Masters of the Universe has the power. I'm sorry, I couldn't resist. We want to hear from you. Have you seen a great movie in theaters recently? What was it? Why did you like it? Or if there's a movie you're looking forward to, tell us about that too. Email us at 1A@WAMU.org. Coming up, more of the buzziest releases this summer, including movies for the whole family. That's just ahead. This is 1A from WAMU and NPR.

0: In the occupied West Bank, Israeli settlers are forcing Palestinian farmers from land their families have cultivated for generations.
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0: I'm Scott Detrow. We hear the story of one Palestinian pushed from his land and the Israeli settlers now swimming in its waters. On the next All Things Considered from NPR News.
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8: This is 1A. I'm Jen White. 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What effect did the revelation have on your relationships? 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We're here with Jacqueline Coley, awards editor for Rotten Tomatoes, and pop culture writer and film and TV critic Jen Chaney. And we want to hear from you. 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Email us at 1A@WAMU.org. Aiden emails, I just went to Boots Riley's I Love Boosters this weekend and had a wonderful time. The film was phenomenally weird and fun and funny and somehow even more pro-workers' rights than his previous work, Sorry to Bother You. The twists kept coming and it keeps getting weirder. I love that the ending had me smiling wide. So they mentioned there Boots Riley's second feature film, I Love Boosters. It follows a band of professional shoplifters known as the Velvet Gang. Jen, what did you make of this film?
9: I believe the listener said wonderfully weird, and that's exactly right. If you've seen any of Boots Riley's work before, he made Sorry to Bother You. He also made a television show called But I'm a Virgo. He goes into these kind of flights of fancy and that are just surprising and strange, and I find them delightful. Just as an example, like Demi Moore plays the fashion designer who's kind of stealing some ideas from Kiki Palmer, and she's kind of the antagonist in the film. Her office is on a ridiculous slant that no one can walk in, even her with her heels on. And it's just, to me, it's a way of Boots Riley kind of demonstrating slyly that just how cockeyed this world is and how impossible it is to kind of keep your footing literally,

0: in this world. And I really liked it. I think there will be some people who are a little bit more, I'm going to use the word normie, that maybe can't get on the same wavelength with Boots, but I liked it a lot.
1: Well, I Love Boosters has gotten overwhelmingly positive critical reception. Another is the revenge thriller Is God Is. It's based on a 2018 play of the same name by the film's director, Alicia Harris. Jen, what did you think of Is God Is?
0: This is another one where it just feels like this is a singular vision in a film that I haven't quite seen before. Alicia Harris wrote a play. This was a play before it became a movie, and I have not seen the play, but it's hard for me to imagine what it would have been like because this feels so cinematic to me. It's about twin sisters who believe their mom has died. Turns out she hasn't. And they have to go hunt down their father, who's played by Sterling K. Brown, and get revenge. She wants him to kill them because he caused this fire that they all were traumatized by. It's really well acted. It's exciting. And it's saying a lot about how we treat Black women through this culture of, or through this lens of this film. So I really like that one as well.
1: Oh, we heard from Michelle in Ann Arbor who emails, the Sheep Detectives was packed the theater last night. Okay, maybe the audience was a little white-haired on a Tuesday evening, but still, it was a delightful film. The live action and animation elements are amazing, highly recommended for viewers of all ages. And Peggy in Florida emails, I was gifted a trip to see Project Hail Mary for Mother's Day, despite not having read the book yet. So glad to see it on the big screen. I liked it a lot, would happily watch again, and will read the book. Jacqueline, when you think of the movies that have come out as we sort of head into this big summer season, there have been some big films that have dropped. Any that really stand out to you that are worth maybe revisiting, whether they're still in the theaters or you can stream it from home?
2: I mean, I would say one of the ones that your listeners mentioned, which is Project Hail Mary. I mean, it is an incredible viewing experience. And especially right now, I think one of the reasons why the film is, like, you know, certified fresh on our tomato meter with critics and also one of the highest rated audience reviews is because even though it is sciencey and very sort of out there with the fact that they are, like, really applying the science, it's really a story about friendship and cooperation, which I think right now a lot of people are hoping for. I think somebody called it, forgive the word, competency porn. At the time when we were, like, up in Artemis, it was just nice to see. It's like, oh, we can come together and do big things, both in real life and then also on the big screen. And also, I just want to also add to Backrooms, while we were speaking, just debuted with its critical reception at 79%. So continuing for both, you know, these internet YouTube kids to continue also to get these great critical receptions.
1: Yeah, and I have to say, Project Hail Mary as a book is, it's a fabulous book. I am not really an audiobook listener very often, but this is one of those books where I think you can read it, but I also recommend the audiobook. Ray Porter does the narration, and it is absolutely it is amazing. It's fabulous. I cannot recommend the audiobook along with the book enough. Well, award-winning director Steven Spielberg is back with a new alien mystery thriller. It's called Disclosure Day.
3: Good morning, Kansas City. Let's take a look at today. Today is today's.
4: Do you understand what she's saying?
3: I hear her. It's gibberish. I can't understand it.
4: And I can.
1: So the movie comes out on June 12th. It stars Emily Blunt, who's also in The Devil Wears Prada 2, along with Colman Domingo, who's also in Michael, and Josh O'Connor of the 2024 film Challengers. Spielberg has been pretty close-mouthed about the plot so far. He's kept it pretty much a secret. Jen, what do we know about this movie at this point?
0: What we know is that it appears that what's happening in the film, and you could hear Emily Blunt doing this in that trailer, is that there are some aliens among us, and she suddenly starts speaking in what sounds like an alien language. And I believe Josh O'Connor's character knows something about this, and there's some connection between him and Emily Blunt that we learn as we're watching the film. you know, I don't mind that they've been closed-mouthed about this, because if Steven Spielberg is making a movie about aliens, I'm showing up. Like,
1: right.
0: It doesn't matter. I'm going to be there. So I'm really looking forward to this one.
1: Well, also coming to theaters late in June is a new film from A24 called The Invite. In it, Olivia Wilde and Seth Rogen play a couple in a troubled marriage, hosting a dinner for their upstairs neighbors who are a little strange, played by Penelope Cruz and Edward Norton. Here's what Wilde, Rogen, and Norton told IndieWire about the process of making this film.
4: You should be in love with the process and not the result. And this was the best example of that. We didn't know if anybody would like it. We weren't making it for anything.
5: We were just trying to make the thing we thought was like the best thing as we were doing it.
6: I find there is like an inverse equation where like the more personal the thing you are making, the more people like it. And logic would dictate that is not how it should work.
7: On something like this, all you can do is throw what you've learned and what you feel and what you're nervous about actually talking about out loud. And then light it on fire and let it go, you know?
1: Now, Olivia Wilde also directs the film. She told the Associated Press that the movie is a nod to film and theater director and comedian Mike Nichols. Jacqueline, you've seen this. What can audiences expect?
2: Well, I think that's a perfectly apt description of it. It does feel like a throwback to these crazy farcical Mike Nichols endeavors. It's written by, I want to just shout it out, Rashida Jones and Will McCormack. And Olivia Wilde behind the camera of this one is so sharp and so, I think, prescient with the way that she deals with these actors. I mean, you're talking about Oscar nominees and really, I think, the best part of it is it's just four people in a room in the most absurd setting, and you cannot look away with every twist and turn and every cringeworthy but also hilarious moment.
1: This sounds interesting to me. It sounds like it's sort of like having a theater experience almost, but in the movie theater.
2: Yeah. I mean, I love French farcical sort of comedies. If you think about the throwback, like French farces that used to be like swashbucklers, it's that. You just put them in this absurd premise. This is the weird but very sexy upstairs neighbors that we are curious about. We're in a boring middle-aged marriage where we fight all the time. Let's invite them to dinner when we absolutely should not have, and roll the dice. And girl, do the dice get rolled.
1: Well, I will look forward to that one, adding that to the list. Now, it's summer, so that means we've got a new Christopher Nolan movie. His latest, The Odyssey, is based on Homer's 3,000-year-old Greek epic poem. It comes out on July 17th. Matt Damon will take on the role of Odysseus. It also stars Tom Holland, Zendaya, Lupita Nyong'o, Anne Hathaway, Robert Pattinson, and Charlize Theron, among others. So big, big cast list with this one.
8: Tell me what you remember.
9: A wife, a son,
8: and then what?
9: We won the war. Help me go home.
1: So this is Nolan's 13th feature. It cost around $250 million to make, according to Variety. That makes it the most expensive movie he's ever directed. It's also one of the largest budgets ever allocated to an original non-sequel blockbuster. So some high expectations coming along with this big budget. What are each of you expecting from this film? Jen?
0: I have to say that I remember reading The Odyssey in, I think it was high school, and just struggling with it, but I do love Christopher Nolan. And I think he's one of these directors that is actually, a bankable director. People will go see Christopher Nolan films. And we saw that with Oppenheimer, and I suspect we'll see that with this. You read a partial list of the cast, and it's amazing that that was only partial.
1: Right.
0: So I'm really excited to see all the actors who are in this, and, yeah, I'm definitely looking forward to it. Although I have to say, it feels like we've been talking about it for so long and the hype around it has been building for so long. I'm like, can we just put it out and see it? And then we can actually know what we're talking about instead of speculating.
1: Yeah. Jacqueline, your thoughts?
2: Yeah, I'm kind of the opposite on the speculation, though. I'm about to make this movie like a whole thing. I'm so excited about it. Like the book myth girly, the girl that was like obsessed with every single Greek and Roman myth, making sure I knew both the Greek and the Roman names for them. She is living for this. I cannot wait for this. I think we need more mythology back in our lives, because the current state of things makes us need it. Also, listen, I know that there's a lot of questions around what he's going to be doing with this, but this is a man that I think has kind of been making a version of this film or a version of Greek myth throughout all of his films have mythological sort of stuff to it. So now that he's finally getting to take the big swing, it's like watching Martin Scorsese make a gangster film. It's going to be absolutely incredible.
1: We're talking to Jacqueline Coley. She's the awards editor for Rotten Tomatoes and pop culture writer and film and TV critic Jen Chaney. I'm Jen White. You're listening to 1A. And lots of you are sharing your recommendations. Angela emails, I'm 61 and I prefer movie theaters. I hadn't been back to the movies in years, but one of my favorites, Devil Wears Prada, drove me back to the movies to see the sequel. I also had to see Michael. And Lee in Daytona Beach emails, I saw Star Wars The Mandalorian and Grogu on Memorial Day in Daytona Beach, Florida in IMAX 3D. It was very impressive technology and a thoroughly entertaining and enjoyable film. Glad I made the drive, even though it was expensive. Now, one film that I'm very excited about that might be flying under the radar is Colony. It's a South Korean action horror film that follows survivors of an unknown outbreak who are trapped at a biotech conference fighting for their survival. It premiered at the Cannes Film Festival earlier this month. It will hit U.S. theaters in late August. Jacqueline, it's I don't want to call it a zombie movie because it's not exactly that, but what did you think of it? You've actually seen it.
2: I absolutely adored this movie. Listen, I saw it at Cannes, and there was a lot of incredible films at Cannes. This was not the one that everyone else was raving about, but it was perfect for me. This is the same filmmaker who made Train to Busan. He's also doing an anniversary release for that one this year. But I really dig it because the one thing about Korean cinema is, yes, it is an infection within an office building, and very much like there was an infection within a train for Train to Busan. It's the stories behind it that we get invested in, and it's sort of like watching The Walking Dead in the most cinematic way possible. I really dig it, even if, yes, it does hit the same notes and it goes where you expect, but that doesn't make it any less fun.
1: Well, I want to make sure we touch on some titles audiences of all ages might enjoy. 7 years after Toy Story 4, Pixar series returns with a fifth installment on June 19th. In it, beloved toys Woody, Jessie, and Buzz Lightyear face a new modern threat, a tablet called Lilypad.
10: Woody!
11: Jessie, hello?
10: Is it as bad out there for toys as they say it is?
12: We're finding more abandoned toys each day.
13: We're down!
14: Tex invaded our house, too.
12: I don't know, Jessie. Toys are for play, but tech is...
15: It's for everything.
1: Now, the film's director, Andrew Stanton, told Variety the tablet won't turn out to be the villain in this story. Jen, how do you think this represents a new era for the franchise?
0: I have such mixed feelings about Toy Story just because in some ways I wish they had just kept it a trilogy. I thought those three films were just so perfect and the third film is such a great bookend. But then they made the fourth one and that was actually very entertaining. And the concept of this, you know, is the toys, the sort of analog toys are threatened by the technology, as you heard there. And I think that that's a really fertile ground for storytelling. So I'm optimistic about this. But I don't know how many Toy Stories they can keep making. I guess they'll just keep making them, you know, as long as people will show up. And I think they will. I mean, people are desperate for things to take their kids to see. Yeah. And a Pixar movie is, you know, that's a no-brainer.
1: Well, there's also the new comedy, Coyote versus Acme, for fans of Looney Tunes. That's the film. It's a mix of animation and live action. That's being released on August 28th. And then in late June, there's Supergirl from DC Studios. It follows the edgier cousin of Superman, played by Millie Alcock from the HBO series House of the Dragon. Early predictions for this film are mixed. Jacqueline, what are you expecting from this one, briefly?
2: I wish I had more to go on, if I'm being really honest. The Supergirl I remember was Helen Slater. And I think, like, even I know that they had, like, the TV show on top of that. I'm a huge fan of Millie Adcock. And I believe that James Gunn at the head of DC is the best leadership. So I'm really just hoping for a similar endeavor to Superman. And I'm going to keep my fingers crossed for it.
1: Well, we'll end with a couple of recommendations from you. Stephen Rochester emails, I'm very excited to see Supergirl. I recently read the comic Supergirl, Woman of Tomorrow, written by Tom King. I encourage anyone and everyone to look up the comic. Great story and great artwork. And Greg emails, I highly recommend the documentary Still This Story, Please. It's a documentary about Amy Goodman's life and work as a journalist. Well, we've been speaking to Jacqueline Coley. She's the awards editor for Rotten Tomatoes and pop culture writer and film and TV critic Jen Chaney. Jen, Jacqueline, thanks for your time. Just ahead, our annual Sounds of America series transports you to Chicago to witness the birth of house music. We'll hear what one of the earliest house tracks tells us about that era in music history. That's just ahead. This is 1A.

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1: We're either going to have a good agreement or we're going to have to deal with it another way. 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
0: Secretary of State Marco Rubio is working on a deal with Iran while pushing to topple the Cuban regime and spearheading U.S. efforts in Ukraine. He's juggling so many jobs. Is he angling for an even larger role? That's next time on Here and Now.
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6: This is 1A. I'm Jen White. It's time for another installment of our Sounds of America series, celebrating this year's new additions to the National Recording Registry at the Library of Congress. Each recording on the registry is chosen for its importance to American culture and history. Today, we head to Chicago, where house music emerged out of the underground dance clubs in the late 70s and early 80s. DJs like Frankie Knuckles spun a combination of underground disco, new wave, and electronica records for crowds that danced all night at clubs like The Warehouse, hence the term house music. As the music evolved, young producers started creating their own original tracks to play at these clubs. One of those is called Your Love, and it's considered one of the earliest original house tracks. It was written and performed by Jamie Principle, but the song transformed several times on its way to becoming a house music anthem. The most well-known version was produced and arranged by Frankie Knuckles. To tell the story of Your Love and the birth of house music, let's start with someone who was there.
7: Louis Gomez, DJ, producer, and co-owner of Basement Tapes Records. I started working at this mall here on the south side of Chicago. It was called Evergreen Plaza. Eventually started hearing rumors about this place called The Warehouse. We would see flyers on our cars. Then the other rumors were like, oh, you can't go there, it's a gay club. I was in the closet back then. I really wanted to go after that. And so I got a couple of my friends that knew some people that could take us there. And so we met these people at a McDonald's and took the public transportation up to the downtown area, which at that time in the late 70s was pretty much deserted, you know, after about 8 p.m. And, you know, walking down the street, you could hear this like thumping bass. You turn the corner and there was this nondescript building. I had a fake ID with me, said that I was 35, and he just rolled his eyes and like, $5, and I got in. It was music that I've never heard before, and of course reproduced on that sound system, it just sounded amazing. It became a ritual. We have to go again next Saturday, because if we don't go, we're going to miss something special.
8: The Warehouse, oh, such an amazing part of my life and so many people's history. I'm Lori Branch. I'm a DJ, house music archivist, and historian. I have a podcast called House Music Chicago Testimony, and I host a radio show called The Vintage House.

0: sweated. Some people brought changes of clothes because they sweat right through their clothes. And we'd go outside and it would be daylight. This resident DJ was Frankie Knuckles, who is infamous for being connected with the term house music.
1: Frankie has been credited with being called the Godfather of House. Now, he never called himself that. He never thought of himself that. And when people would say it to him, he would say, well, that's who you say I am. He never said he was. He was a gifted, giving, kind man who happened to be a DJ. My name is Frederick Dunson. I am the founder, president, and executive director of the Frankie Knuckles Foundation. The Warehouse was an after-hours club that was put together by a group of black gay men and women, and you could go and dance. It didn't serve alcohol, so use your imagination. And you'd hear music that you would never hear anywhere else.
0: It was a bit like the Mecca. Like, if you wanted to know dance music, whether you're gay, straight, or otherwise, you needed to go to the Warehouse, and you need to experience Frankie Knuckles.
2: When you listen to Frankie Knuckles' mixes, he loved everything to be really smooth. My name is Bill Brewster. I'm a DJ and music writer. Mainly what Frankie was playing was disco, basically.
3: Yeah, it was disco, but it was not commercial stuff.
2: Anyone that lived through the 70s will remember just how huge disco was. In fact, it got so huge that a lot of people ended up hating it.
4: It was billed as Disco Demolition Night. A rock disc jockey came up with the idea of blowing up disco records as part of his self-serving campaign against disco.
1: Disco Demolition was a promotion that was done by a shock jock named Steve Dahl.
0: Steve Dahl was a disappointed DJ because WDAI was a disco format, but it had taken the place of a rock format where he was the DJ.
1: He invited people to bring their disco records to a White Sox baseball game to put them into a container and blow them up.
5: This is now officially the world's largest anti-disco rally.
0: That night felt a bit like a riot. They had to cancel the games. Throngs of people were burning records. And what it essentially did was sort of push the music further underground.
1: Out of the ashes came something else. So there was another phoenix that rose, which has now become house.
6: It's house. It's house. It's house.
0: Maybe house music wouldn't exist if it were not for that night.
6: It's house. It's house.
1: Frankie has been credited with saying that house is disco's revenge on disco demolition.
7: What we called house music was anything that was played by Frankie Knuckles at the Warehouse.
8: We're lost in music. We're lost in music.
1: Either you get it or you don't. Either you feel it or you don't.
0: House music is both a culture and a canon. There is a culture around underground gay clubs in the late 70s and the early 80s that was creating a new way to explore music, out of which came a lot of the young producers in Chicago.

0: The message in house music is always one of love or continuing and striving to do better.
1: Hope and love and together and community. And I think that was because we needed it at the time. You made

0: people together. You didn't have folks fighting in house music parties because it was really just about the energy that you receive when everyone is on the same vibe.
1: In the fall of 1979, at that same mall that I was working at here on the South Side, I'm standing there with nothing to do. Nobody's in the store and the mall is practically empty, and this guy was walking down the hallway.
2: I was going to the music store. I was either going to get a tamarine or I was just going to look around.
1: The coolest looking new wave dude, spiky hair and wraparound Fiorucci sunglasses, lavender knit gloves and this gray baseball jacket, two different color Converse All-Stars. And I'm like, who is this guy? I have to meet him. I have to talk to him.
2: And he wound up running up to me and just introducing himself and stuff like that. We clicked as soon as we started talking. And it's been like that ever since. My name is Jamie Principal, artist, musician, composer. Waiting on my angel.
1: So we struck up a friendship from that. And I would tell Jamie, I'm like, hey, you need to come out to the warehouse with me. He's like, I can't. My parents aren't going to let me out.
2: Well, see, I'm a church kid, so I had to be at church on Sunday morning. Actually, I started playing drums in church. That was my main focus. It kind of like started from there.
1: Eventually, he invited me over to his place, and he started playing me these songs that he had been writing and producing himself. I heard a bunch of demos, and among the demos was an 8-track tape that he had just laid down at Soto Sound Studios. It was called Your Love.
2: I received the wrong number from a young lady who called me, and from that wrong number came a relationship with her, and her name is Lisa. And she came into my life at the right time because my life was very chaotic. Even though I was writing, it was dark. But when I met her and she came into my life, things start getting brighter. Your love is kind of like a tribute to her and for her to have. But I guess the creator had other things in mind. The first version was done in 1982. 8 tracks, me doing everything. And then from that, Louis heard the cassette that I did, and he was like, oh, I want to do something with that.
1: A couple of months later, he calls me. He's like, hey, why don't you come down to Soto Sound Studios and do the remix?
2: He kept it really dark the way the original was. Like, the drum breaks were, like, real dark and mysterious, which I liked.
1: Then I got a copy of that mix on a reel-to-reel and also a cassette. And I belonged to a record pool, which was a place where the DJs of the time would go and pick up their advanced promo copies from the record companies. Well, Frankie Knuckles belonged to the same record pool that I did. And I thought that maybe if I put it in his hands and he can give it a listen, he can give some feedback.
2: He didn't tell me he was taking it to Frankie. I wanted Frankie to hear the song, but I heard this rumor. Frankie don't like your tape. He'll just, like, destroy it right in front of you. That ain't happening to me. I said, I'm not taking it. It's personal for me. So he's got to hear it a different type of way. So when Louis took it down, he didn't tell me he took it down.
1: I introduced myself. He looked at the tape. He's like, okay. And he just popped it in his bag, and that was that. Fast forward a few days later, that was a Thursday. That following Saturday, I go to the warehouse with my friends. We're hanging out, dancing, having a good time. At 3 in the morning, all the lights shut off. And then you hear the arpeggio opening to my remix. And then that bass line comes in, and it's throbbing. It's so deep, and it's throbbing on those bass cabinets. And I lost my head. I'm like, oh my God, I'm just like screaming. Like, I was telling my friends, this is the track. This is the track I was working on. That guy Jamie, they're like, what? Well, from that night, Frankie would drop that song in his set maybe once or twice a night for an entire year. He created an anthem. And as soon as the lights cut out, everybody knew that song was coming in. He would cheer and scream. Everybody started dancing. And I would go back and tell Jamie, I'm like, hey, this is what's happening.
2: I was finally able to convince my parents to let me out the house. The spirit made a way for it to happen. So when I got there, I was in the booth with Frank and Louis. I've heard a physical calling then. So I knew I was doing what I was supposed to be doing. This could be like my secondary home church. That's a night I'll never forget.

0: It really was a magical night, and every time he played it, it was magical. Every single time.
1: Listen, this song, Your Love, was not released until 85, 86. We were hearing it as early as 82, 83, you know, at the power plant. That was Frankie's club after the warehouse.
2: Frankie wanted that song for the power plant anniversary, because up until then, he was only playing Louis' version. And so he wanted to get the rework. Frankie started taking the song, splitting it into sections of how he wanted it to sound in the club.
0: And what's really weird is that Frankie uses my intro on that mix, and he uses my drum breakdown, because they didn't have access to that processor, that pitch transposer. And that's why it's like a combination of the two mixes.
2: The difference was that Louis didn't have the vocal elements, so Frankie brought that in with Adrian.
1: Adrian Jett, who's not credited on it, she was one of the vocalists. And when she does the part in the middle where it's sort of climactic and you hear her voice sort of hit that high note, you just see everyone in the whole audience just have their hands in the air. It has this kind of otherworldly feel. I think it's haunting in a way, but in a good way. There were several releases of the song. We're still trying to find the original.
0: And there's so many tracks out there that are misattributed as the original. But that long mix that I created, the 8.5 mix, nobody can find it. It's not released. It's not out there. I've looked. I don't know who has it. I mean, somebody has to have it.
1: Persona Records, from what I understand, was the first release of it, and that was just credited to Jamie.
0: There's quite a few versions of it. It ended up getting into the hands of Chicago Trax Records and being released under Frankie's name, which is kind of odd. It was a monster. And it really blew up way bigger than Jamie and I ever thought. And it just spiraled out of control, out of our hands.
3: But then it had a second life in the UK. DJ Aaron had this a cappella of Candy Staten, and he spun the a cappella over the top of Your Love. And then that got released in the UK, and then that became a thing in itself. So that song has had so many different lives over the years, but it started out as a really simple track done by a young kid in the suburbs of Chicago.
1: Your Love is regarded as an anthem, not just a Chicago anthem, but a house music anthem. And it still bangs.
0: It helped spawn house music as we know it, as the genre that exploded around the world. That really was the seed.
4: House music has definitely grown and become a business. I mean, a global business.
3: It had a seismic effect on youth culture in the UK. Those kids in Chicago, and the combination of house music and a drug called ecstasy, they had a fundamental effect on society in Europe for sure.
0: We were kids from the south side of Chicago, growing up with not a lot, except for our creativity, and we just happened to meet, and then this thing happens. I feel lucky myself to just be a little bit of a part of that.
1: Your Love was uniquely Chicago. Chicago is the home of house. Frankie Knuckles was the godfather, and Jamie Principal was one of our early pioneers who really helped to launch this movement.
2: It's still that song when I hear it. Takes me back to why I wrote it. And

The story of the house music anthem, Your Love, by Jamie Principle and Frankie Knuckles. We heard from Jamie, as well as DJs Louis Gomez and Lori Branch, Frederick Dunson of the Frankie Knuckles Foundation, and DJ and writer Bill Brewster. The Sounds of America is produced by Jenny Cataldo of Accompany Studios. 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Today's 1A producers were Lauren Hamilton and Alexandra Boti. This program comes to you from WAMU, part of American University in Washington, distributed by NPR. I'm Jen White. Thanks for listening, and we'll talk again tomorrow. This is 1A.

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2: I'm Indira Lakshmanan. It's Here and Now. Coming up, dozens are dead after Israel launched some of its biggest attacks in Lebanon.
1: Also, a former anti-vax influencer now helps others get back to the vax. She says people who tried to convince her went about it the wrong way.
3: They would just mock me and say, well, you hate your child. You want to see babies die. And all I was thinking at the time was, okay, but if I vaccinate my baby, she'll die tonight.
2: And constitutional sheriffs are all powerful. They pick the amendments they think are worth enforcing.
4: So the 14th, the 19th, they are left out of the constitutional sheriff canon.
2: Why that could have big implications for the midterm elections. Coming up Here and Now.
1: The news is first.
5: Live from NPR News, I'm Lakshmi Singh. President Trump is huddling with his top aides as his administration weighs its options for ending the war the U.S. and Israel began with Iran in late February. At today's cabinet meeting, Trump is expressing confidence both sides will reach a deal.
6: Iran is very much intent. They want very much to make a deal. So far, they haven't gotten there. We're not satisfied with it, but we will be. We will be either that or we'll have to just finish the job.
5: It is a marked contrast from over the weekend when Trump projected a breakthrough was imminent. U.S. forces later launched attacks on Iranian missile launch sites and suspected mine-laying boats that the Pentagon described as defensive strikes. Iran accused the United States of acting in bad faith. In the fallout of the war with Iran, the impact on shrimpers, Americans eat more than 5 pounds of shrimp per person every year on average. But as Drew Hawkins from the Gulf States Newsroom tells us, southern shrimpers are getting squeezed by imported seafood and skyrocketing fuel costs.
7: A.C. Cooper has shrimped the Gulf for more than 50 years. Now his boat sits tied to the dock in Port Sulphur, Louisiana. He's taken a second job ferrying oil rig workers to make ends meet.
8: You know, you can't make enough money during this shrimp season in order to make it all year. So we have to supplement our way of life.
7: Diesel has spiked to over $5 a gallon. Cooper says he has to catch at least 1,000 pounds of shrimp just to break even on fuel costs. He says he hopes he can get back to shrimping, to doing what he loves. Until then, his boat remains tied to the docks. For NPR News, I'm Drew Hawkins in Port Sulphur, Louisiana.
5: The Minneapolis police chief tasked with reforming the department after the 2020 high-profile murder of George Floyd has resigned. Kari Spencer reports the official stepped down after facing discipline from the mayor.
9: An investigation found that Brian O'Hara likely interfered with a prior investigation into allegations that he had sexual relationships with city employees. Investigators said that those allegations were not substantiated, but Mayor Jacob Frey said the investigation interference was a breach of trust.
10: When you serve as chief of the Minneapolis Police Department, trust is not secondary to the job, it is the job. And when trust is broken, it becomes extremely difficult to continue leading effectively.
9: O'Hara came to Minneapolis in 2022, bringing with him the promise of rebuilding MPD and trust with the city's residents. For NPR News, I'm Kari Spencer in Minneapolis.
5: Texas Attorney General Ken Paxton advances to the general election for U.S. Senate after defeating four-term Senator John Cornyn in yesterday's runoff. It's NPR. Emergency personnel responding to the site of yesterday's tank implosion at a Washington State paper mill have at least two major tasks today. Keep the collapsed tank at Longview's Nippon Dynawave Packaging from leaking more of the dangerous chemical mixture known as white liquor, then locate 9 workers who've not been seen since the tank implosion killed at least one person and injured several others, including a responding firefighter. Authorities say they do not expect to find any more survivors. They also say there is no threat to public health. Ferrari unveiled its newest model. The share price in the sports car maker promptly tanked after the announcement. NPR's John Ruwich on what happened.
11: The new car is a sleek four-door sedan called the Ferrari Luce, which is Italian for light. It was designed by Apple's former top designer Johnny Ive's firm, Love From, has a price tag of $640,000, and it's something totally new for Ferrari. It's the company's first fully electric vehicle, so it won't have that signature engine growl. Critics and investors were not impressed. On X, Italy's deputy prime minister and transport minister Matteo Salvini called it extremely expensive and said it looks nothing like a Ferrari. And this is supposed to be innovation, he wrote, adding he wondered what the company's late founder Enzo Ferrari would think. John Ruwich, NPR News.
5: U.S. stocks are mixed this hour with the Dow now up 190 points. This is NPR News.
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1: I'm Indira Lakshmanan. It's Here and Now. Israel is stepping up its war in Lebanon, where the health ministry says more than 3,000 people have been killed by Israeli airstrikes since March. The Israeli military is now warning people living in Tyre, one of the biggest cities in southern Lebanon, to evacuate. Lebanese officials say Israeli airstrikes killed more than 30 people just yesterday, including children. Hezbollah, the militant group, is responding with drones and rockets. All of this during what was supposed to be a ceasefire that started in April as the U.S. and Iran try to negotiate a peace deal. Joyce Karam is editor-in-chief of Al Monitor, a Washington-based news outlet focused on the Middle East, and she joins us now. Welcome, Joyce.
2: Great to be with you, Indira.
1: So bring us up to speed. Israel is now telling residents of Tyre to evacuate. What has changed in the last day, and why is Israel escalating now?
2: What we're seeing on the ground is a swift Israeli operation, ground operation, moving very close to the cities of Nabatieh and Tyre. Both are very big southern cities. This goes much further than the demarcation line that splits the border, and it goes much further than the Litani line where Israel initially said the operation would go. They're 3 miles away from Nabatieh, and they are still wanting to move to Tyre. The problem we're having now is the ceasefire we're seeing is in name only. We haven't seen Israeli operations stop in South Lebanon, and Hezbollah has kept firing rockets and drones. Our understanding is, from the Americans here, is Beirut, the capital, remains off limits for the Israelis. The Trump administration has told Israel they don't want them bombing Beirut, even though they're allowing them to do targeted assassinations. Hmm. But clearly, Israel is not done with its operation in Lebanon, and they want to just keep going until their goals are achieved.
1: Well, so in other words, you're saying that Israeli military forces will now cross a previously established security zone in southern Lebanon and go behind that ceasefire demarcation line that you were referring to in some areas to drive Hezbollah fighters farther north. That's what Israeli Prime Minister Benjamin Netanyahu says. So explain to us, you know, Hezbollah is responding. Do we know what their military capabilities are now after months of fighting? And what are Israel's goals in Lebanon?
2: Very important questions. Let's start with Israel goals. So the short term for Israel, they've entered this on March 2 to stop Hezbollah fire across the border. But they've only been sucked in deeper and deeper into Lebanon. The long-term goal for them is disarmament of Hezbollah. But everybody is telling them this cannot be done militarily. So it seems the medium-term goal for Israel is occupation of southern Lebanon, going back to the 80s, and controlling that area to prevent Hezbollah from launching attacks into Israel. The question on Hezbollah's capabilities, very good one. This is a very agile party. They've been through a lot. They've taken a lot of beatings since November 2024. September 2024, they've seen assassinations of their biggest leaders, the pager attacks and all of this, but they've managed to sustain their attacks against Israel. Mm-hmm. You mentioned drones. They're now, this agility, they're moving from rockets to drones, a cheaper way to attack Israel and harder to stop. They've gone underground. Their new leader is nowhere near charismatic as the previous one, as Nasrallah, but they've managed politically to keep their Shia base, a big portion of it, in southern Lebanon. And the more beatings they get, the more sympathy they're getting, at least from the Lebanese in the south.
1: Well, you're originally from Lebanon. So tell us quickly, how divided is the Lebanese population and government over Hezbollah?
2: You know, people I talk to every day, they're just so tired of this state of perpetual conflict and war in Deraa. They're just, this has been going on for decades now, and they want a long-term solution. At the same time, the disproportionate response from Israel, the raising of villages and towns is also, you know, terrifying people, and they don't want an Israeli occupation of their land. The government itself, I would say, they are trying to challenge Hezbollah, but they're weak. Mm. You know, the music that's going on, the international pressure that's going on is much faster than how the Lebanese government can respond. So they're waiting to see there's another round of talks in Washington on Friday, Israel-Lebanon talks. So they're waiting to see if a real ceasefire can be just maneuvered out of that.
1: One wonders if it's even realistic to have those talks in the middle of a full war. Joyce Karam is editor-in-chief of Al Monitor. Thank you so much for joining us.
2: Thank you.
3: Well, some Republicans have defied President Trump's demands for a new White House ballroom or his $1.776 billion anti-weaponization fund. But our next guest says at least one critic doesn't pass the smell test. Julian Zelizer is here. He's a Princeton University scholar who has long helped us look at the news through an historic prism. And today it's recent history that we're going to look back at. Julian, welcome back.
4: Thanks. It's nice to be with you.
3: Yeah. So your recent Substack is titled Senator McConnell's Hypocrisy About January 6th. This is after President Trump's Attorney General Todd Blanch proposed that $1.776 billion fund purporting to be for people who feel the law has been weaponized against them. Now, Jan 6 insurrectionists are already filing. Mitch McConnell, former Senate Majority Leader, got all huffy. He said, so the nation's top law enforcement official is asking for a slush fund to pay people who assault cops. Utterly stupid, morally wrong, take your pick. You say what?
4: Well, Senator McConnell was instrumental, along with Senate Republicans, in protecting President Trump, including during the second impeachment, where McConnell had the power and used it to delay the proceedings. And then to argue that the Senate, after having delayed the proceedings, couldn't convict a former president. And in 2024, McConnell backed President Trump to run again. And so he is part of a Republican coalition that has protected the president, been a firewall for the president, despite January 6th.
3: Yeah, and to remind people, he also, along with many Republicans who fled for their lives on Jan 6th, initially expressed outrage, you know, called it disgraceful, said Jan 6 was provoked by the president and others. But then, as you say, you know, pivoted, delayed the impeachment hearings until it was too late, and then said he couldn't convict a former president. Look, Mitch McConnell, we'll remind ourselves, also blocked President Obama's nomination of Merrick Garland in 2016. He said it was too early in an election year to have that. But then in 2020, he fast-tracked President Trump's nominee, Amy Coney Barrett. This is just weeks before a presidential election. So his critics would say he's long been capable of the kind of hypocrisy that sounds like you're talking about. But what if this time he really is having some sort of change of heart and he really means it, that this, what people are calling a slush fund that would pay insurrectionists, is appalling?
4: Well, I think if you're bothered, as many people are, by January 6th, it's better to have a former Republican leader and still a prominent Republican standing against the slush fund and standing against this kind of payment, and that vote matters. But still, more broadly, you want some sense of reckoning from the party about what's happened, what they've done, and the implications of continuing to this day to protect a president from their own party when he does things that destabilize the democracy. So unless he does that, unless you see more people in the party do that, this is obviously a good step, but it doesn't leave the bigger issue addressed, and you'll have more problems recur.
3: You suggest a Jewish practice of apology. Yeah. Well, you know, in reading your Substack, I was realizing how much has changed since Mitch McConnell was so powerful. Now, if you asked most Americans who's the Senate Majority Leader, I don't think most would know. It's John Thune of South Dakota, by the way. But Maybe that's because Donald Trump really is de facto Senate Majority Leader. And I'm wondering if, you know, McConnell has maybe not only potentially wrecked his own reputation, at least with historians like you, who you are saying he's being hypocritical, but also destroyed the job he once held, the majority leader.
4: I think that's right. I mean, I think there's two things that have happened. One is President Trump has expanded his reach as a party leader. I think he's actually stronger now than he was in the first term in controlling, threatening, and intimidating his own party and rallying votes, as we have now seen, against his opponents. But secondly, what Senator McConnell did, and many Republicans have done, was give away the power of the institution in a quest for party power. And so the implications of that are you reach 2026 and leadership positions in the Senate and the House are not what they once were because the president has become so dominant. So he actually, through his power, eroded some of the standing of that very office.
3: Yeah, well, and just in the minute we have, if there is some sort of mea culpa, not in a punitive way, but to help people like you believe, what form would that take?
4: It's votes. In Congress, it's all about math and votes. And the more votes you see where the party stands up to some of the behavior that has been so troubling and concerning, then you start to believe that a reckoning has happened. Until the votes are there, it's rhetoric, not action.
3: Okay. Princeton University historian Julian Zelizer. As we said, he took us way back to 2021 on this one. But how easy it is to forget, right, Julian? What someone said then and what they're saying now. Julian, thank you so much.
4: Thank you.
3: And you're listening to Here and Now.

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5: It's here and now. As the measles rate in this country reaches its highest level in decades, how can we convince anti-vaxxers to help knock it back? Well, our next guest has some thoughts. She was an anti-vaxxer and a big social media influencer, part of a movement fueled years ago by current Health and Human Services Secretary Robert F. Kennedy Jr., who used it to create his Make America Healthy Again movement. And Texas mom Heather Simpson was a big part of it. Now she's influencing in a very different way. She and former anti-vaxxer Lydia Green now run an online information and support group called Back to the Vax for anti-vaxxers who want to do just that. She was helped in part by the creator of the Vaxopedia information website. We'll get to that. But Heather Simpson, welcome.
6: Hi, thank you for having me.
5: I just have to ask, you know, as I was speaking that introduction, I'm realizing that that line in the lead about influencers contributing to rates of infection and deaths might have been a little hard for you to hear, was it?
6: Yes. When I was in my ultimate time of influencing, I was truly scared of the vaccines at the time, and I thought that I was doing the right thing, but then the reality hit me in the face, and that was kind of the moment that I was like, wow, what if I'm wrong?
5: What if I'm wrong? And can you help us understand how you came to this thinking? We know you were listening, as many were, to things online. Did you listen to RFK Jr.?
6: Oh, yes. There was a docuseries right before I became pregnant with my daughter. There were doctors that promised to be middle ground, and different people spoke on it, including RFK Jr. Mm-hmm. At the time, he definitely sounded reasonable, and I thought, you know, he's not even saying he's anti-vax. He's just pro-safe vaccine. Well, I would say he influenced me more than the doctors to not vaccinate.
5: Well, you and others, you know, who have gone down this path, you know, sincerely believe that this is a problem. The vaccines aren't just not worth it. They're dangerous. And you posted some anti-vax thoughts in 2019. This is, I understand, in a Facebook group. You kept posting things. Others kept reposting them. And it's just like getting out of control. What was that feeling like when suddenly you are an important influencer?
6: It was very weird. I woke up to having been shared hundreds of times, and then a lot of the pro-vax groups took off, and kind of I became the girl to hate. And it was odd because I would get so many messages all of a sudden acting as if I was a medical expert. It was wild. I was very lonely in West Texas. My husband at the time was working all the time, and so I really wanted a community. I didn't have that, and that was kind of an answer to prayer at the time.
5: Yeah. How did that make you feel, somebody who was lonely, to suddenly have, you know, you felt you belonged to something, it sounds like?
6: It was huge for me. My daughter had sleep apnea very seriously at the time, and I wasn't being taken seriously by the medical world. I finally found a doctor to listen, and he saved her life. And that was after I...

0: I talked to so many doctors and begged them to listen, and I was so flustered with the medical community. And then this group that I found online, they were listening to me, and I felt like they actually offered answers, you know, hey, maybe your daughter's going through this because of this vaccine, or, you know, the vitamin K shot. And it just felt like, oh my gosh, people are believing me and hearing me and listening and maybe having an answer.
1: Yeah. We know that you've scrubbed a lot of your social media stuff.
0: I was so embarrassed. I was so confident that if I saved just one kid from getting vaccinated, I would save a life. You know, once a couple of doctors and scientists talked to me, and instead of just saying vaccines are safe and effective over and over at my face, they answered my questions about polysorbate 80 and aluminum and, and the stuff circulating in that world.
1: Well, you mentioned, you know, the polysorbate 80 and things like that. We actually have a clip. This is from Anti-Vax Mama Bear Instagram. And again, what we're about to hear is not true, but this is the kind of thing that Heather was hearing. Let's listen.
2: Parents are being told to bring their 2-month, 4-month, 6-month old infants in to have them injected with some 24 different disease matter injections, complete with the polysorbate 80 amounts of aluminum that are absolutely unsafe with the amount of body weight they're being injected into.
1: Not true. I feel I have to jump in and say that. What were you saying?
0: I truly believed that aluminum would cause inflammation in the brain and result in what we see as autism symptoms. And if it wasn't aluminum, it was polysorbate 80 acting like a Trojan horse. We thought this was foolproof. I thought it was foolproof. It took doctors and scientists just breaking it down exactly why that is physically impossible. I think he worded it that it would take 3,600 doses of, say, the hepatitis B vaccine injected straight into a baby's neck to even have a chance at opening up the blood-brain barrier from that amount of polysorbate 80. They put it in ways and words that I completely understood. And I was like, oh my gosh, I was so wrong. But I hadn't had a lot of people tackle that directly. They would just mock me and say, well, you hate your child. You want to see babies die. And vaccines are safe and effective. Like, do it for the community. And all I was thinking at the time was, okay, but if I vaccinate my baby, she'll die tonight.
1: Yeah. That's a terrible feeling. Was one of those doctors who helped you, Dr. Iannelli?
0: Yes, he runs Vaxipedia, and I would absorb so much information off his website, and I found out he was local. And so when we decided to get my daughter vaccinated, we went to him first, and I was freaking out the whole time, but he was very calm. And I think he told me, you know, reach out if she even hiccups weird or sneezes weird. Like, we got you. Like, I didn't feel abandoned. I felt like, hey, this is not just up to me. This is a community, you know, watching her. And I joke, she had more energy and more of an appetite after her vaccine than before.
1: Well, let's bring in Dr. Vincent Iannelli, a Rockwall, Texas pediatrician who also runs Vaxipedia. Dr. Iannelli, what does that make you feel like, by the way? Sounds like one terrific success story.
3: Yeah, I mean, that's great. That's what we're here for. That's our lane in pediatrics, is helping to get kids vaccinated and protected.
1: What are maybe some of us doing wrong? Heather's been saying you listened. What is your approach?
3: Well, I think the biggest problem right now is that a lot of people have classified parents who question vaccines as being anti-vax. And that's not true. They're just scared. People who are anti-vax are the people like RFK Jr. and Del Bigtree, who are pushing out all the misinformation and propaganda. The parents are just scared.
1: What do you say? How do you start?
3: So I just ask them questions, ask them what they're scared of. A lot of pediatricians now, either they kick them out of the practice, or they give them long lectures, or they argue with them. That's what you don't want to do. There's a technique called motivational interviewing, and that's probably the best thing to do. And you help them to find the reason and motivation to change, because they want to change. They want to vaccinate their kids. And you help them overcome their anxiety.
1: Yeah. Heather, that moment when someone said, what are you scared of? What did that feel like to you?
0: Yes. When I had people actually answer, explaining away my fears in a way that made sense, that they were tackling the science and not just shying away and just shaming me, that was huge to me, because it got to a point for me where I realized, okay, physically, this cannot cause any of the fears that I thought. And I'll go back and read the anti-vax posts now, and they sound like they make so much sense.
1: Yeah.
0: They really do. Like, the logic makes sense for them, and it just takes one little bit of truth to just destroy it all. And I just wish people would, you know, stand up to that fight and tackle it head on and realize they are just scared, and they want an answer that makes them feel confident.
1: Right. And another community, because it's very hard now. You teamed up with Lydia Green to create Back to the Vax. What happens there?
0: So a lot of parents that decide to start vaccinating find themselves kind of in no man's land where they're leaving this community. When I was kind of quote unquote exiled from the anti-vax world, I lost so many friends, and real life friends too. And my daughter lost friends because it was their kids. I saw rumors that I died and was replaced by, I don't know, someone from the government. It was very extreme. So this is just a community for people to talk about what they're going through and also be like, hey, my kid is going to get their first shot and I'm completely freaked out. I know logically we're going to do it, but it's still shameful to be freaked out, and other people can relate. I mean, there's so many pro-vaxxers too that were scared the first time their kid got injected. I mean, it's just a way to relate to each other.
1: And doctor, in Texas where you are, there's one of the lowest vaccination rates for two-year-olds in the country. The number of vaccine exemptions is up 36%. But on the other hand, you know, we're reading that Spartanburg County, South Carolina saw a 162% jump in vaccinations in January when it was the epicenter of the country's biggest outbreak in decades. Do you think it's people actually seeing, you know, news of children dying, and that's been like a bucket of cold water? But I'm also wondering if you think people like Heather are helping.
3: I think definitely it helps to hear people who have changed their minds and just hearing people who combat the misinformation. So I think it definitely helps.
0: When you really get to the bottom of it, when you're talking to people like, yeah, I want my child to live too. Like, we both have the same goal. What are you actually scared of?
1: Yeah.
0: It actually kind of gets to the heart of it.
1: Yeah. Well, Heather Simpson, who now with her friend Lydia Green has put together Back to the Vax to help people make their way back to vaccinations, and her pediatrician, Dr. Vincent Iannelli, who runs Vaxipedia. And Dr. Iannelli, briefly, what is that?
3: It's a website to answer questions about vaccines and vaccine preventable diseases and combat misinformation about vaccines.
1: Thank you both for combating disinformation with what you're doing now. Heather, thank you so much for talking to us about it.
0: Thank you so much for having me.
1: And Doctor, thank you as well.
3: Thank you. Thank you very much.
1: It's Here and Now.
4: Live from NPR News in Boston, I'm Steve Brown. President Trump is congratulating Texas Senator John Cornyn for having a great career, while also congratulating the man who beat Cornyn in a primary with Trump's endorsement. Cornyn tried for more than a year to show Trump and Texas Republicans he and the president were on the same team, but yesterday Cornyn became the latest Republican to lose a primary after falling out of favor with a president with little tolerance for dissent and an appetite for retribution. Authorities say there's no hope of finding more survivors at a Washington paper mill where 9 workers remain missing after a tank imploded and released a highly destructive chemical mixture. Authorities have confirmed that at least one person was killed in yesterday's implosion. Crews hope to resume searching today but must stabilize the tank before any of the bodies can be recovered. The cause of that implosion remains unknown. NASA is already ordering landers, rovers, and drones for a sprawling moon base less than 2 months after the Artemis II mission. The space agency outlined the first phase of its moon base plans yesterday, awarding hundreds of millions of dollars in contracts to U.S. companies. All this hardware should arrive ahead of the first Artemis astronauts landing, which is planned for as early as 2028. 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
5: In the occupied West Bank, Israeli settlers are forcing Palestinian farmers from land their families have cultivated for generations.
6: They damage our life completely.
5: I'm Scott Detrow. We hear the story of one Palestinian pushed from his land and the Israeli settlers now swimming in its waters. On the next All Things Considered from NPR News.
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1: It's Here and Now. Many lower-paid white-collar jobs in customer service were long ago outsourced to call centers overseas. But now those jobs that remain in the U.S. face a new threat. You guessed it, it's artificial intelligence. Data entry, payroll processing, test grading, and customer relations jobs could be replaced by AI. That poses risks for places like Phoenix, Arizona, Charlotte, North Carolina, and Columbus, Ohio, which all have very large concentrations of back office cubicle workers. Business journalist Robin Farzad is the host of Full Disclosure podcast. He's been looking into threats from AI, and he joins us now. Welcome back, Robin.
2: Hello.
1: So it's been decades since so many U.S. factory jobs went overseas with free trade and offshoring, but back office cubicle roles became a path to the middle class for people in this country. I'm talking about customer service reps, payroll processors. Has AI already started taking these jobs, and do we have a sense of how many might disappear?
2: Yes, it has. And let's not underestimate we have to underscore how much this has filled in the decline in manufacturing, right? Between 2000 and 2019, the number of people, the Wall Street Journal reports, working in manufacturing fell by 26%, while full-time customer service reps grew by 32%. Hmm. Automation was inevitably going to go after that, the chatbot. You know the story. Lakshmi, I mean, you try to call a customer service number and it says, would you like to use our chatbot? Would you like to get a WhatsApp message? These are far less costly than customer service centers. You don't have to pay for the real estate, the healthcare, and other things. But we lament the loss of these jobs that didn't require high school degrees that you could get in and start managing people and cracking problem solving and software and use that as a rung, as a kind of an alternative to the 4-year or 2-year college degree.
1: Well, I have to say, Robin, that the idea of humans being phased out so that AI chatbots become the only, quote, person on the other end of the line really bothers me. I mean, just the other day I had to change a Delta flight, and my choice was between waiting 45 minutes for a human to come on versus dealing with an AI chatbot. And I did deal with the AI chatbot, but it was so confusing and took so long that in the end, I was better off just waiting for them to connect me to a human. Is there backlash against this, and do companies even care?
2: There is already a backlash. You know, I walk into a bank branch and I tell them great stories about the early 80s when my dad would take me in this place and there'd be a penny arcade and 5 tellers and you'd give me 15% for a savings account and a blender. They're like, all right, old man, go on the app. that's just everybody has been pushing off that pressure point and that stress instead of letting people go. And there is a brewing backlash to this. Once you do get these problems, you say agent, and then a person comes on the other end. And a lot of times it's xenophobic. They don't want to talk to a Filipino or a Colombian or somebody in Bangalore. So this is really brewing to be a gigantic backlash to the bot.
1: Well, I would say I'd rather speak to a human wherever they are, whoever they are, than with a bot, because at least a human can understand you better. Really quick, we only have 30 seconds left. There's been recent research suggesting that the current angst about AI taking jobs right now may be overblown. What do you say to that?
2: Yeah, and executives are coming there and saying, hold on. I had Joanna Stern on my show this week, and she's talking about a lot of jobs like masseuse jobs or radiologists, which is the one that all these tech bros keep invoking. That is helped by the extra million set of eyes of AI. It's not replaced. You absolutely, in the end, do need the human touch. The human with that final missing piece is the one that can crack the problems and crack the wiggles.
1: Robin,
2: and
1: everybody's Farzad, learning that. Thank you so much. You're listening
2: thank you.
1: To Here and Now.
3: I'm Dr. Anthony Leisowitz, and this is Climate Connections. On extremely hot and humid summer days, babies and toddlers can be especially vulnerable to heat stress and dehydration. Their small, developing bodies heat up faster than adults and may struggle to stay cool. And they're also unable to speak up when they're feeling hot. So Harleen Marwa, a pediatrician at Mass General Brigham, suggests keeping a close eye on babies when it's hot.
4: Is the baby more fussy today? Are they not calming in the ways they normally do? Are they feeling clammy? Are they releasing a lot of sweat? Are they physically feeling warm despite removing layers and trying to move them into a different environment? Have their feeding patterns changed? All of those can be signs that a baby is getting tired and their body is really struggling to keep up with the temperature.
3: Parents and other caretakers should also make sure infants and toddlers stay hydrated and rest in cool, well-ventilated areas. And Marwa says never hesitate to call a doctor with any questions or concerns.
4: It can be really challenging and difficult to understand when something is an emergency. And so if you ever have a question about your baby, please do contact your pediatric health center.
3: Climate Connections is produced by the Yale Center for Environmental Communication. To learn more about climate change, visit climateconnections.org.
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5: I'm Robin Young. It's Here and Now. As the November elections hove into view, it's worth taking a closer look at a CalMatters investigation into false claims of voter fraud by fringe groups of election deniers, including constitutional sheriffs. Now, simply put, constitutional sheriffs believe elected sheriffs are the highest legal authorities in the land, and they are one strand in a web of fringe election deniers, Christian nationalist groups, MAGA supporters, and others. In March, Riverside County, California Sheriff Chad Bianco seized more than 600,000 certified election ballots from that state's 2025 election, and he's threatened to do it again in the upcoming election, even though this pro-Trump constitutional sheriff is also running for governor of California. Investigative reporter Anat Rubin is with the nonprofit newsroom CalMatters. Anat, welcome.
6: Thank you. Thanks for having me.
5: And your partner in this writing, Jessica Pishko, an independent journalist and lawyer, author of Highest Law in the Land, How the Unchecked Power of Sheriffs Threatens Democracy. Jessica, welcome to you as well.
7: Thanks for having us.
5: And just briefly start with you, just flesh out this notion of constitutional sheriffs. Not all sheriffs, of course, fall under this umbrella, but what do they believe?
7: Constitutional sheriffs are a self-named group. As you point out, they're a subset of sheriffs who believe that they are, as they might say, the highest law in the land because they see their role as enforcing the Constitution rather than focusing on state laws.
5: And I'm going to jump in because, as you've pointed out, not the whole Constitution, just,
7: That's right.
5: The Bill of Rights and then maybe even just a couple of those.
7: That's correct. So sometimes they call it what we might call, quote unquote, the original Constitution, by which they mean largely the first 10 amendments. So the 14th, the 19th, they are left out of the constitutional sheriff canon.
5: Yeah. And so I'm going to bring you back with more on that. But first, Anat, that brings us to this investigation into something a constitutional sheriff recently did. But the groundwork for this goes way back. And so I'm going to pick the starting point as you did. 2022, a woman named Shelby Bunch starts appearing at government hearings in Riverside County, and she's demanding that people take a look at this epidemic of fraud, of which investigations found none. Talk about where she went from there and how you found this through these emails.
6: Yeah, so Shelby Bunch started to appear in front of local government in Riverside County, you know, making all sorts of claims about voter fraud. And it seemed clear that the, you know, Riverside County supervisors, for instance, were not taking these claims particularly seriously. But she found a much more powerful ally in Riverside Sheriff Chad Bianco. And the emails that we obtained showed that she started reaching out to Bianco early in 2022 and was making allegations that underage people were being allowed to vote, dead people were voting, that, you know, voters had voted more than once. She made a lot of allegations about how voting machines were being manipulated remotely. And based on these allegations, Sheriff Chad Bianco opened an investigation and put a top investigator on her claims.
5: Right. Well, but Anat, as you point out, these investigations find nothing. And even some of the emails show that this Sheriff Chad Bianco thinks she's kind of a nutcase, if I may. But then there's another figure who enters Jessica Pishko and kind of figuratively strong arms the sheriff.
7: So right around that same time, 2022, constitutional sheriffs throughout the country had been providing basically an assist to election conspiracy movements. So one of the people Shelby Bunch contacted was someone who belonged to the Constitutional Sheriff and Peace Officer Association. The CSPOA is the biggest official constitutional sheriff organization in the country. And so that group had been reaching out to local people, right, organizations, as well as sheriffs, attempting to get sheriffs to open up investigations into election fraud. And so that was something that they tried to connect Chad Bianco to.
5: Well, and just, you know, you give us a little more depth here that this whole movement is rooted in the beliefs of white supremacists, one in particular, you know, who said sheriffs are the only legitimate law enforcement officials. And someone writes Bianco and says, hey, aren't you going to do something with this? And so he does. But there's so much more, Anat, that you find.
6: Yeah, so the initial investigator that Sheriff Chad Bianco puts on these claims very quickly finds that there's no evidence of a crime and lets this woman, Shelby Bunch, and her group know that he was closing the investigation. And then, as you said, this figure in the constitutional sheriff's movement steps in. Bianco reopens the investigation, and he's unable to get a judge to allow him to seize ballots. And at some point, this woman, Shelby Bunch, says on a right-wing podcast that she's on, you know, if only we had an ideologically aligned judge, then, you know, the dam would break. And it turns out that that ideologically aligned judge was a man named Jake Heal, who was endorsed by some of the same Christian conservative figures that had supported Chad Bianco and who happened to be the judge who signed the warrant allowing Sheriff Bianco to seize 650,000 previously cast ballots.
5: There's also a group called the Riverside Election Integrity Team that puts itself together to allegedly keep an eye on this voter fraud that doesn't exist. So all sorts of these things are happening, you know, the underpinning of what happened in March, which was Sheriff Bianco, as we said, seizing the votes. Why would he want over 600,000 votes, you know, already certified from a past election? Jessica?
7: Well, I think that's a fair question. His claim was that he wanted to take these ballots to count them and that he would compare that to the results that had been produced and sent to the California Secretary of State. In short, he and the Riverside Election Integrity Team and Shelby Bunch had been arguing for a long time that the number of printed ballots didn't match the number of ballots that were processed by the voting machines, right? And those are what used to be the Dominion machines. So the argument was that the Dominion machines were generating errors and that the only way to produce sort of a quote-unquote pure result would be to go back to these paper ballots and to count them. So he evidently, or officers of his, opened, I think, one box and started counting before they were asked to stop.
5: And who asked them to stop?
7: The attorney general asked them to stop, and then the court asked them to stop, and the sheriff said he complied.
5: Yeah.
7: So he said that he stopped voluntarily.
5: Well, and you both give us an incredible image. These ballots that were seized, if stacked, would rise as high as the Empire State Building.
7: Right. It's a lot of ballots.
5: Yeah. Right. So, you know, how they're going to count them is a whole other question. But Bianco says he wouldn't hesitate to seize ballots again, even in the upcoming governor's election, even if his name is on the ballot. And there's been a change in how votes are counted in California. The Riverside registrar will be responsible for counting a big percentage in another district. Is it possible that this past seizure of a past election's ballots is to set the precedent for doing it again?
6: I mean, I think certainly there are a lot of people who were worried about whether this was sort of a dry run, right? And an attempt to set precedent to make it possible to do this in an election where the result was contested. And there are two very big elections coming up in California. One, as you said, is the June primary where Bianco himself will be on the ballot. And after that is the November midterms, where the Riverside registrar will be responsible for counting a very sizable chunk of the ballots in a hotly contested House seat for the California 48th. You know, so if ballots were seized in one of those elections that were called by a very narrow margin, it seemed to us that the chaos that would ensue could be much greater.
5: The report comes from Cal Matters, the nonprofit investigative newsroom in California. We've been speaking to their reporter, Anat Rubin, and Jessica Pishko, an independent journalist, lawyer. Her book, by the way, which really tells the story of the constitutional sheriff in America, is Highest Law in the Land, How the Unchecked Power of Sheriffs Threatens Democracy. And again, I think we have to underscore, not every sheriff sees it this way, but certainly it's a movement. Jessica, Anat, thank you so much.
6: Thank you very much for having us.
7: Thank you.
5: And one more thing, we want to note the Riverside Election Integrity Team, which again was responsible for Sheriff Bianco's planned audit of the ballots he seized in March, told Anat and Jessica they are not trying to overturn the 2025 election results. We reached out to Sheriff Bianco and did not hear back. We'll follow this here and now. I'm Robin Young. NPR's Scott Simon is celebrating the pets and other animals he has loved in the way only he can.
8: I think animals have that effect on us. They're milestones in our lives. They're our running mates. They take the guardrails off our heart.
5: Scott's lovely new book, next time, Here and Now.
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1: It's here and now. The Franklin Expedition is notorious. The full story of its doomed mission to the Arctic nearly 180 years ago has remained a mystery for archaeologists and historians. But as NPR's Henry Larson reports, that story just became a little bit clearer.
2: The year 1848. The place, the Canadian Arctic. The ice, unforgiving. More than 100 men were trapped by pack ice that would have sounded much like these recordings captured by an underwater microphone and preserved by the federal government. The men were on a mission from England to find the Northwest Passage, an Arctic channel from the Atlantic to the Pacific Ocean. 3 years into their mission, their supplies were running low. The men were dying in the dozens. And among the dead, their commander, the Royal Navy's Sir John Franklin, namesake of the Franklin Expedition.
3: For the past several decades, I've found myself obsessed with the story of the lost Franklin Expedition.
2: This is Russell Potter, a literature professor at Rhode Island College.
3: You're trapped aboard your ships for two winters. You can hear the pack ice, and it's constantly shifting and groaning and creaking, and the timbers of your ship are groaning and creaking, and you can't go anywhere or do anything.
2: When Franklin's crew set off on his two ships, Erebus and Terror, in 1845, they could have been the astronauts of their day.
3: That part of the world was as unknown as far reaches of outer space would be to us today.
2: The ships had enough provisions for three winters and new steam engines installed. But when the ice was too thick to make enough progress, those three winters came and went, and there was no turning back.
3: And it was the prospect of a fourth winter, which might not have been survivable, that persuaded them that the best of many bad options was to abandon the ships and try to drag supplies and get the men to safety somehow over land.
2: Which brings us to our mystery. What exactly happened when those 100 men, likely starved and sick, desperately dragged sleds and rowboats south towards mainland Canada? In recent decades, archaeologists have started to have much more luck studying the trail they left behind.
4: We know from early accounts from Inuit who found bodies and graves of men. There are two very well-known sites where two ships' boats were found.
2: Doug Stenton is an archaeologist at the University of Waterloo in Alberta, Canada. He's been working on cracking the mysteries of the Franklin Expedition for decades, studying the remains of the few explorers found amidst the rock and ice of King William's Island. And now, he has four more clues to show for it. Just this month, he was the lead author on a pair of new studies identifying the remains of four men who died on the journey.
4: We've obtained tooth or bone samples in particular.
2: Stenton's team has managed to find dozens of descendants of the Franklin Expedition and collected their DNA to compare to those remains. Here's one of their stories.
5: They sent me a package in the mail to do a cheek swab, which I did. I duly posted it back to Canada, and genuinely, I thought that would be the last I would hear of it.
2: This is Rich Preston. He's a BBC presenter and great-great-grandchild of a half-sister of John Bridgens, a steward on the HMS Erebus. Bridgens is one of the men identified in the new research. Archaeologists can now prove his remains were found near the wreck of one of the ship's lifeboats.
5: He joined the Navy when he was like age 11 as a musician, volunteered for the Franklin Expedition. Now, he didn't actually marry, didn't have any kids, so his connection to me is through his sister.
2: A few years ago, Bridgens was portrayed by actor John Lynch in the AMC series The Terror, a heavily fictionalized interpretation of the expedition's demise.
6: They walked for hundreds and hundreds of miles through desert and snow with no food. Begin to imagine how you'd prepare for such a journey.
2: As for new clues about the expedition that this discovery unravels, Stenton, the archaeologist, says Bridgens was found with the remains of another member of the HMS Erebus crew, close to the site where the ship's captain had earlier been identified.
4: It raises the question of where the crews from the Terror are at that time, or how they came to be separated, if in fact that's what happens.
2: But Stenton also says that some of the most important details don't come from unpacking the timeline of the crew's deaths.
4: There's a tendency, I think, unintentional, that we sometimes talk about these men in the abstract, muster list or in description books, and we lose sight of the fact that these were real people.
2: Science helped us see those real people, and now their families will help keep them in view. Henry Larson, NPR News.

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1: And this song is called The Northwest Passage. 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And this cover is sung by The Longest Johns. Here and Now is a production of NPR and WBUR. I'm Indira Lakshmanan.
2: I'm Robin Young. It's Here and Now.
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2: Our spaceship, which we were on there, because it's the most flat rock.
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4: From NPR and WBUR Boston, I'm Indira Lakshmanan.
5: I'm Robin Young. It's Here and Now. Coming up, Ken Paxton wins big in yesterday's Texas Senate primary thanks to President Trump's endorsement.
6: And I look forward to working with him in the Senate to deliver for Texas.
4: Also, Secretary of State Marco Rubio is working on Iran, Cuba, Ukraine, and more. He's juggling so much. Is he angling for an even bigger role in the future?
5: And NPR Scott Simon is celebrating the pets and other animals he has loved in the way only he can.
7: There are running mates. They take the guardrails off our heart.
4: And
8: now you go through St. Louis.
4: The legacy of Route 66. Coming up here and now.
8: On Route 66.
5: The news is first.
9: Live from NPR News, I'm Lakshmi Singh. As President Trump pursues an end to the war that the U.S. and Israel began with Iran in late February, the Republican leader is also attempting to expand the Abraham Accords. Speaking to reporters during today's cabinet meeting in Washington, D.C., Trump called on Saudi Arabia, Qatar, and others to sign on to agreements normalizing diplomatic ties with Israel.
10: I'm not sure we should make the deal if they don't sign. You want to know the truth? If they don't sign to join the Abraham Accords, I don't know that we have countries in there already. UAE, great. Great countries, bold countries, and it's turned out to be so good, so effective, and so we're, requesting strongly that they join.
9: However, President Trump stopped short of saying an Iran deal might be contingent on more countries joining the Abraham Accords. Former President Joe Biden is suing the Trump administration. He says that in 2 weeks, the Justice Department is planning to release his private conversations. These were central to a special counsel investigation into Biden's handling of classified documents. NPR's Kristen Wright has details.
11: Biden says interviews with the ghostwriter of his 2017 memoir were personal conversations, recounting some of the most politically consequential and painful times of his life. The lawsuit claims the audio recordings and transcripts are private and exempt from disclosure. The Justice Department got the materials as part of an investigation into Biden's handling of classified documents after his vice presidency. Now, under President Trump, DOJ is planning to release the files to the Conservative Heritage Foundation, which made a public records request, and to Congress. Biden argues the House Judiciary Committee has no legitimate reason to have the records. Trump responded to Biden's lawsuit on Truth Social, calling him a crooked politician. Kristen Wright, NPR News.
9: The American Cancer Society is now adding blood testing in its screening recommendations for colorectal cancer. Here's NPR's Yuki Noguchi.
12: The Cancer Society, along with the influential U.S. Preventative Services Task Force, already recommends adults with no family history of colon cancer to begin getting colonoscopy screenings at age 45. But people are getting diagnosed with the disease at earlier ages, often at advanced stages. It's now the top cancer killer among those under age 50. Yet colorectal cancers are slow growing and highly treatable if caught early. So the American Cancer Society is changing its guideline to add a blood test screening. Technologies that use chemical or genetic markers to detect cancers are improving the ability to identify and treat the disease generally. Yuki Noguchi, NPR News.
9: It's NPR. The head of one of the U.S.'s largest teachers' unions is advising educators to adopt a 10-point plan for teaching and learning in the era of artificial intelligence. The first one, no screens for students until the third grade, except in certain cases such as special needs. At the National Press Club in Washington, D.C. today, Randy Weingarten, president of the American Federation of Teachers, went down a list of teaching and learning tips. They also include no student-facing AI in elementary schools. Muslims around the world are marking the end of the Hajj pilgrimage with Eid celebrations. The holiday honors of Prophet Ibrahim through the slaughter of livestock to feed the poor. But as NPR's Anas Baba reports, most there cannot afford the ritual.
13: Worshippers chant Muslim prayers for the holiday in the streets of Gaza. Eid al-Adha is traditionally marked by the smell of roasted meats and shared meals with family. Children wear new clothes and receive gifts. But as people were preparing for the holiday, four deadly Israeli airstrikes hit different areas of Gaza on Tuesday. Gaza's markets are also missing one of Eid's central traditions, the ritual animal sacrifice shared with the poor. A single sheep, worth $300 in neighboring Egypt, is now selling in Gaza for nearly $5,000 due to the destruction of agricultural land and Israeli restriction on livestock entering Gaza. Instead of day of celebration, most families here are surviving on meals served by charity kitchens. Anas Baba, NPR News, Gaza City.
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5: I'm Robin Young. It's Here and Now. What just happened in Texas? On the Republican side, MAGA firebrand Ken Paxton won big in the Senate primary last night, trouncing incumbent John Cornyn after President Trump's late endorsement last week. But the Cook Political Report moved that race from likely Republican win to the less sure status of leaning Republican, a better chance for the Democrat James Tallarico in November. Also in the Democratic column, Maureen Galindo, who alarmed Democrats with her virulent anti-Semitic remarks about Zionists, people who support Israel. She lost. She was funded by a new group called Lead Left, Politico reports. It has Republican support in the hopes of dividing Democrats over Israel. Alvaro Corral is assistant professor of political science at the University of Texas, Rio Grande Valley. Alvaro, the Republican runoff, what does it mean to you that Paxton won so big?
18: Well, it's actually really hard to understate the sort of monumental shift, I think, that occurred in Texas politics last night. And by that, I mean that, you know, the sort of end at the moment of John Cornyn's over four decade career, over 20 years in the Senate, I think brings really an end to what we think of like as like classic quintessential Bush Republicans in the state of Texas. You look around and you see who his fellow Republicans are these days, or his fellow Senator Ted Cruz, of course, Governor Greg Abbott, Lieutenant Governor Dan Patrick, and of course, the victor last night, Ken Paxton. These are all, you know, representatives of the sort of Tea Party and Trump wave of the Republican Party that has swept through Texas politics in the last decade. And, you know, John Cornyn was that last holdout. And so I think that this really sort of turns the page, we would say, in Texas politics on the Republican side.
5: We rush to say that Ted Cruz has been, on occasion, critical of some of President Trump's moves. But Paxton is, you know, a loyalist by his side. And after he won, he took aim at James Tallarico, who's an aspiring Presbyterian minister, the Democratic candidate, of course, painting him as just way too radical for Texas. Let's listen.
19: He goes by a few names that you may all have heard of. Some people know him as Tofu Tallarico. Some people call him Six Gender Jimmy. I've even heard some people call him James Tallarico.
5: Okay, a lot of laughter there. It's all right out of the Trump playbook, repeating the lie that Tallarico is vegan, amplifying comments that Tallarico, who's a state lawmaker currently in Texas, made in committee. He was quoting a scientific finding about gender that he said he was surprised to read. It's sophomoric. I'd say the same if it came from a Democrat. But the question isn't how it's going to play with Paxton's followers. How is that going to play with Cornyn's, what I hear are called country club Republican base?
18: Well, that's a good point. I mean, I think, you know, we're emerging from a very acrimonious runoff between the two that was highly personal, even in John Cornyn's concession speech last night. He didn't say that he was, Ken Paxton's name, explicitly. He withheld that. And so there are some, as you say, sort of establishment Republicans, classic donor class in Texas Republican politics that are probably a bit uneasy with Ken Paxton, the baggage he brings to the top of the ticket, his history with, corruption charges that are widely known in the state of Texas, but, will, I think, become, more common knowledge to folks across the country as we move forward to November. And so, I think this is a concern.
5: Well, and Paxton's baggage includes a messy divorce with charges of adultery, trying to overturn the 2020 election results in his state. There is a list. Tallarico came back somewhat on a high road, but trying to combine Paxton's impeachment and acquittal on corruption charges as attorney general and pushing back on the vegan stuff. Here he is on the Midas Touch podcast.
20: And, I'm an eighth generation Texan. I've been eating barbecue since before Ken Paxton's first indictment. And if all they have on me is lying about me being a vegan, I feel pretty good about our chances this November.
5: How do you think this is going to play in the weeks ahead, particularly among Latino voters in the Rio Grande Valley?
18: The news in the last couple of election cycles, especially from presidential elections, has been sort of gradual, incremental shift towards the Republican Party and President Trump here in South Texas and in the Rio Grande Valley. I think that the results from the March primary silenced, at least when maybe didn't silence, but at least, to a certain extent, helped assuage some of the sort of doubters about James Tallarico and his potential, because he performed really well in areas that are majority Latino throughout the state of Texas and in the Rio Grande Valley. He associated himself very closely with the likes of Bobby Pulido, who's running as a challenger in Congressional District 15 and who is a Tejano music star.
5: Well, and you're asking, will Latino voters in Texas swing back to Democrats when Trump isn't on the ballot? Trump has demonstrated he doesn't have to be on the ballot. He can put his finger on the scale. He's been very powerful this way. But what is your answer now? We heard Ron Brownstein, journalist, say today that when Beto O'Rourke narrowly lost to Ted Cruz in 2018, it was by something like 2.5 points. And since then, the demographics have changed. The so-called country club white Republican base has shrunk. The groups that supported Beto O'Rourke, including Hispanics, those groups have increased to the extent that the margin Beto lost by, Tallarico could win by today just based on demographics. So your thoughts on what might be happening?
18: That's right. I mean, this diversification has been ongoing. And then if you combine that with what I think are the fundamentals 5 months out from November, I mean, obviously a lot can change in 5 months, right, between now and November. But, super high gas prices, obviously struggles with inflation, and all these issues are probably doubly true for Texas Latino voters who have higher rates of poverty, slightly higher rates of unemployment than the state national average, really high rates of being uninsured in terms of healthcare. And so I think you add all these issues together, and of course, President Trump's record low approval rating at the moment, again, this is about as good a picture as someone like James Tallarico could hope for.
5: Yeah. Alvaro Corral, Assistant Professor of Political Science at the University of Texas, Rio Grande Valley. Thank you so much.
18: Oh, thank you, Robin.
21: One person is dead and 9 others unaccounted for today after a chemical tank ruptured yesterday at a paper mill in southwest Washington state. The crisis unfolded in the early morning in Longview, Washington, about an hour north of Portland, Oregon. Concerns about safety are complicating recovery efforts. Washington State Representative Jim Walsh spoke at a press conference yesterday afternoon.
22: For now, I think all of us
0: are with those families that are waiting to get the answer. And I feel you. I see you. I know what you're feeling. And no one can feel it for you. We can't make it go away. But Godspeed.
21: Joining me now with the latest is Eric Newman. He's Southwest Washington Bureau Chief for Oregon Public Broadcasting. Welcome, Eric.
1: Hello.
21: So tell us more about this paper mill and what happened there.
1: Yeah, so the Nippon Dynawave paper mill is in Longview, Washington, which is kind of a small working-class town in Southwest Washington along the Columbia River. It's a large paper mill that's been there for a long time. It's a big employer in town. There was an incident yesterday where a 900,000-gallon tank containing a chemical compound failed on the paper mill's site in Longview. There's sort of different descriptions of whether it was a explosion or an implosion, but basically there's a very caustic chemical inside this tank called white liquor that is used in the papermaking process that failed and has resulted in these the death and the unaccounted for individuals. Mm-hmm. So officials are still trying to figure out the exact cause of this failure, but that's kind of where things are at this time.
21: All right. So explain to us why the recovery effort is proving to be so difficult. I mean, to say there are 9 people missing the day after an incident is really alarming.
1: Yeah, it's basically because the situation is dangerous for safety crews and emergency responders, because there's still some of this chemical in this failing tank. So they're trying to stabilize the tank in order to recover the victims, which I think everyone is presuming are deceased, but that's how they're being referred to at this point. Mm. So yeah.
21: What are we hearing from the company about this?
1: The company has released at least one statement yesterday that I've seen that has been a joint statement with the city of Longview, really just covering kind of the basic details of the incident. Haven't heard much from them.
21: All right. Well, the same company, Nippon Dynawave Packaging Company, had a fire in a repair shop on their property last year, a fire in their mill that caused air quality readings to reach unhealthy levels as far away as Portland back in 2023. The state of Washington also has 2 ongoing investigations into complaints over an alleged sinkhole and an alleged problem with a valve on an ammonia tank. Is that common for a company where chemicals are processed, or is this somehow unusual?
1: What I can say to that is that the Washington State Department of Labor and Industries has kind of noted some of these other violations of the company, but none of them seem clearly related to Tuesday's incident. I'm not exactly sure about the bigger picture in terms of paper mills in general, but that topic did come up at yesterday's press conference. And then these other sort of small work-related fines and violations, as far as what my colleagues at OPB have been able to find, do not seem related to the incident that happened this week.
21: Okay. In the few moments we have left, what's being done to support the mourning families during this time?
1: There was a vigil that was held in Longview yesterday. That was a chance for the community to kind of come together. I think the big thing that's happening right now is to try to clean up what's left of this incident so that the victims can be returned to their families. That's what was discussed yesterday during a press conference where the governor and a number of elected officials were in Longview. So I think they're just trying to create some closure for the families at this point.
21: Such a tragic story. Thank you so much, Eric Newman of Oregon Public Broadcasting, for joining us.
1: Thank you.
21: It's Here and Now.

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1: It's Here and Now. Secretary of State Marco Rubio is pushing Iran to reopen the Strait of Hormuz. He spoke with reporters yesterday.
2: The straits need to be open, unimpeded, without tolls.
1: He's also trying to topple Cuba's communist regime, and he's leading efforts on Russia's war in Ukraine. He's Secretary of State. He's acting National Security Advisor. For a while, he was also head of USAID and acting National Archivist. But is he also getting into position for another job, like the presidency? Let's bring in Manuel Roig Franzia, a longtime journalist and author of The Rise of Marco Rubio. Manuel, welcome to the show.
3: Great to be with you, Indira.
1: So, Manuel, you dug into Rubio's life story and you've followed his career since before he ran for president in 2016. A decade ago, it would have been hard to imagine Rubio being such a close advisor to Trump and being so trusted by him, from all accounts. Let's hear what Rubio had to say then about then-candidate Trump on CBS News in 2016.
4: Donald Trump has portrayed himself now consistently as fighting for the working people, and he has a record of sticking it to working people for 35 years.
1: Rubio also called Trump a con artist, while the president derided him as Lil Marco and Robot Rubio. That's very different from how Rubio talks about the president today or how Trump speaks about Rubio. Here's Rubio earlier this year after the administration captured Venezuelan leader Nicolas Maduro.
5: People need to understand that this is not a president that just talks and does letters and press conferences. And, you know, if he says he's serious about something, he means it.
1: Okay, Manuel, Rubio has traveled light years from his rejection of Trump to his full-throated embrace of him now. That's not unlike many mainstream Republicans in Congress. But what does it tell you about Rubio?
3: Well, Marco Rubio is someone who has always wanted to latch on to somebody more powerful than him who could help him get to the next place on the ladder, right? So in Florida, as he was kind of rising up, it was Jeb Bush, this older figure, establishment. And it's no surprise to me that he would put himself in a position of really being a rah-rah guy, almost the role of a campaign surrogate, for lack of a better word, for the president.
1: So it sounds like you're saying he's not really a true believer in MAGA, that it's just politically expedient for him?
3: I think political expediency is part of it, but I also just think that he very much likes to feel a sense of belonging to some other larger movement, some other larger ideological base. And it's something that has manifested itself throughout his career, both professionally and personally.
1: Well, you actually write about his personal life and his own life story in your biography of him. And you write that Rubio always has wanted to be accepted, and that as a child, he even became a Mormon briefly. Tell us what happened and how it fits into the larger theme of Marco Rubio trying to adapt to his surroundings and be accepted.
3: Yeah, it's so interesting. He grew up as a little kid in Miami, surrounded by Catholics, very into the Catholic Church. And his family, they were immigrants from Cuba. And his father was really struggling to make a living in Miami and saw an opportunity to go to Las Vegas. And in Las Vegas, he had an aunt who was a Mormon. And they lived in a house where there were Mormon boys next door. And little Marco immediately wanted to be a part of that and became an extremely enthusiastic Mormon as a little guy.

0: including taking the family to see the studio where the Osmond show was being filmed, and most importantly, getting baptized into the Church of Jesus Christ of Latter-day Saints.
1: Did the rest of his family become Mormons too, or did he go back to being a Catholic when they moved back to Florida?
0: Well, his mother did also join the church, and the things didn't work out so great from a work perspective in Las Vegas. They moved back to Miami and all was forgotten, back to being Catholic.
1: All right. Well, you write that Rubio and his family have direct experience with issues that fly in the face of many of Trump's priorities. For instance, the president wants to end birthright citizenship, but isn't it true that Rubio himself was a beneficiary of birthright citizenship? He became a citizen because he was born in the U.S., even though his parents were not U.S. citizens at the time.
0: Yeah, that's absolutely true. His parents came to the United States in 1956. They were regular immigrants from Cuba, and he was born in 1971. They were legal residents, but they were not citizens. And what's interesting about that is that Marco has been a big defender of birthright citizenship when it pertained to his own potential to be president of the United States. He even has filed court papers in a lawsuit that was filed questioning his eligibility. Fast forward to Donald Trump becoming president and issuing an executive order about birthright citizenship, and Marco has become a big defender of that. Before, big defender of birthright citizenship, now on the MAGA line, on the Trump line, a skeptic and
1: willing to
0: rein
1: it in. Right. Mm-hmm. Okay. What about the president's deportation push? I mean, Rubio is a face of the administration that has had the biggest deportation push in American history. And yet Rubio's grandfather was ordered deported decades ago.
0: Yeah. This is a grandfather who was from Cuba and came to the United States legally. And like a lot of Cubans, after the revolution, saw the possibility that things would improve in Cuba. And he went back to Cuba and he decided that things weren't as he had hoped they would be and tried to come back to the United States. And that was a very fateful choice because he was detained at the Miami airport and he was eventually ordered deported from the United States by an immigration judge. It's a incredibly common scenario for immigrants who are coming into the United States and have visa violations for staying out of the United States too long without renewing their visa. And Marco's grandfather was a person who was fingered by the government for that exact kind of visa violation that now thousands and thousands of people are being ordered deported for.
1: All right. Well, Rubio was a longtime senator from Florida and a vocal supporter when he was in Congress of American soft power and American foreign aid. And he warned that if the U.S. withdrew from the world, it would lead to totalitarianism or something else. Here he is in 2017 speaking on Capitol Hill.
2: The other alternative to America is nothing. It is a vacuum. And that vacuum leads to instability. And that instability will lead to violence. And that violence will lead to war. And that will ultimately come back and impact us, whether we want it to or not.
1: All right. So a pretty full-throated defense there of American support and involvement in the world, including aid. Fast forward to today. He's serving in administration touting America First policies. Trump shut down the U.S. Agency for International Development. And Trump's administration has focused on what critics would call wars of choice rather than the soft power that Rubio had advocated. Why did Rubio reverse himself on things that seemed so important to him?
0: He wants to be a part of the Trump world, and he wants to send the message, it seems from my point of view at least, to the MAGA base that he is one of them. And he has very deftly and shrewdly ingratiated himself with Donald Trump and become a part of the MAGA world. And that is a shock to a lot of people who expected him, particularly on issues like the U.S. Agency for International Development, which he has presided over the demolition of. It's almost unfathomable to people who had followed him during his career in the Senate.
1: Well, it's still early to be talking about the 2028 Republican primary, but a poll from earlier this month showed Rubio leading Vice President J.D. Vance in a hypothetical matchup for the presidential candidate. Nearly every other survey we could find from earlier this year or last year had Vance in the lead. Earlier this month at a Rose Garden event, Trump conducted his own impromptu poll of supporters.
3: Who likes J.D. Vance? Who likes Marco Rubio? All right. Sounds like a good ticket, J.D. This is a perfect, that was a perfect ticket.
1: So how well positioned do you think Rubio is to run for president?
0: Oh, I think he's playing it perfectly. He's managed to be a big defender of Donald Trump, but not necessarily be associated too closely with some of the quagmires that the administration has gotten into in, you know, both Iran and in Ukraine and the situation in Israel and Gaza. He's managed to be the person who is the communicator to the media, pumping up Trump with flattery and also spin, but at the same time, not really get pegged with any of the failures. And I would say this, Marco will be 57 years old in 2028. He'll be 61 in 2032. He'll be 77 in 2048. I think he's playing the long game, and I would not expect him to be stepping off the scene no matter what happens after the end of this Trump administration. People have been telling him he could be president since he was in his 20s, and I think he believes it.
1: Journalist Manuel Roig Francia is the author of The Rise of Marco Rubio. Manuel, thanks so much for joining us.
0: Great to be with you, Indira.
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4: Live from NPR News in Boston, I'm Steve Brown. President Trump is asserting that Iran is negotiating on fumes and insisting November's midterm elections won't make him rush into a deal to end the nearly three-month-old conflict that's spurred unease across the global economy. Speaking at the start of a cabinet meeting today, Trump once again expressed confidence that an agreement is near. Over the weekend, he declared that his administration and Tehran had largely negotiated a settlement, but the negotiations are still in flux. Hamas is confirming that Israeli airstrikes in Gaza City killed the new leader of Hamas's military wing. The group says in a statement that Mohammed Oda was killed yesterday along with his wife and two of his children. Israeli Defense Minister Israel Katz says that Oda was targeted by the Israeli military and called him one of the architects of the October 7th, 2023 attacks that led to more than 2 years of war in Gaza. The typical CEO compensation package rose nearly 6% last year to $17.7 million as company boards rewarded their top executives for bigger profits and higher stock prices and gave them incentives to stick around and make even more money for shareholders in the years ahead. The median employee at those companies earned $89,000, reflecting an increase.
5: In the occupied West Bank, Israeli settlers are forcing Palestinian farmers from land their families have cultivated for generations.
6: They damage our life completely.
5: I'm Scott Detrow. We hear the story of one Palestinian pushed from his land and the Israeli settlers now swimming in its waters. On the next All Things Considered from NPR News.
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1: It's Here and Now. The Prime Minister of Canada is moving forward with a controversial oil deal that he says will help the country survive President Trump's trade war. Last week, Prime Minister Mark Carney reached a deal with the province of Alberta, home to that country's oil sector, to remove a proposal to cap oil sector emissions. Jake Biddle is reporting on this story for our editorial partners at Grist, a nonprofit climate news outlet. Welcome, Jake.
2: Thank you for having me.
1: So briefly explain the deal with Alberta and what it would mean for Canada's investment in the oil sector.
2: Right. So basically, the Prime Minister has said that he will remove a potential limit on the amount of carbon emissions that could come from the very prolific oil and gas sector in Alberta. In exchange, the province has agreed to someday down the road pay much higher carbon taxes. So they'll pay basically a climate fee for every barrel of oil they extract. So it gives them sort of a much longer ramp to start paying those fees and basically makes it easier and cheaper in the short term to extract oil.
1: Well, Carney was once a major supporter of climate action, but he's also rolled back a federal mandate on electric vehicles in Canada and a consumer carbon tax. Why?
2: Yeah, so you see some of this in the United States too, that a lot of voters were very upset about the consumer carbon tax. They felt like it was raising their gasoline costs and power bills. And Carney basically said, well, we, you know, in the short term, we can't force our economy to go clean. You know, it's not going to happen at this speed and it's going to cost too much. So given the economic disruption caused by the trade war with the U.S. and a number of other geopolitical factors, he basically just felt like Canada can't afford to do this in the short term. And many voters agreed with him on that.
1: Well, this deal with Alberta then is part of a constellation of sort of rolling back maybe some strong climate action. But critics of this deal say it's toothless. His own climate minister resigned over the negotiations. And meanwhile, Albertan separatists say they still want to leave Canada. Why is there so much opposition to this deal where it seems like he's actually given in quite a bit?
2: Yeah. So, I mean, you know, many people were happy that the consumer tax was gone, but this deal has managed to piss off everybody basically. So, you know, Alberta views, you know, carbon taxes and restrictions on oil production as kind of a threat to its provincial sovereignty. And there's a growing separatist movement there. Basically, you know, the environment there is pretty polarized politically. And this deal, you know, Carney and the Liberal Party are anathema to many people. So even though this deal has appeased the premier of the province, Daniel Smith, it probably hasn't appeased, you know, many voters who are just extremely conservative. And, you know, of course, because it gets rid of, you know, one of the marquee policies of, you know, that was remaining, it pisses off a lot of the environmentalists and the liberals as well.
1: Well, Jake, Carney is betting that investing in oil is going to help protect Canada from economic uncertainty. But what does it mean that Carney is staking Canada's future on a commodity that the world is moving away from? If not,
2: yeah,
1: we have less than a minute left, but I want to hear
2: your
1: thoughts.
2: In 2015, you know, Carney gave a famous speech called The Tragedy of the Horizon, where he argued that central bankers didn't think enough about climate change. They didn't think, you know, long run enough. And his critics basically are saying, well, you're doing that. You know, you're doubling down on exports of oil and gas, which, you know, by mid-century, the world will need a lot less of. It'll protect you from trade disruption in the short term, but, you know, really, you need to be pivoting to a clean economy. So, you know, while he may get some credit for protecting Canada from the trade disruptions of the present, people are saying that, you know, he's ill-equipped them for the future.
1: That's Jake Biddle from Grist. Thank you so much, Jake.
2: Thank you.
1: This is Here and Now.

A once thriving gold mining town is one of the epicenters of the Ebola outbreak in the Democratic Republic of Congo. Health workers there are racing to contain the deadly virus, and fear is spreading fast. What's driving the crisis, and how can it be stopped? Hear from the doctors fighting the outbreak on the next morning edition from NPR News.

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2: I'm Robin Young. It's Here and Now. Our friends with fur, feathers, scales, gills, shells, who share our lives, get the royal treatment in a new book from NPR's beloved Scott Simon, longtime host of Weekend Edition Saturday. It's called Ulysses S. Cat and Other Animals I Have Known, Ulysses being his late mom's cat, with a face so flat it looked like he'd run full steam after a mouse right into a door. Splat. There's also Bagel, his daughter's hamster, who gets loose and is found between the paws of the family cat, Gato Blanco. Luckily, there is a dramatic rescue by Scott's wife, Caroline. There are childhood pets, Neil the turtle. Turtles don't last very long. Hoppy the grasshopper, who sat in a glass jar while Scott and his father watched Cubs games. Hoppy has an even shorter life. And, of course, Penny, the ever-faithful dog, who nobly escorts Scott's grandmother's body as authorities take her out of her home after she takes her life. Well, then Penny dies after being hit by a car. But really, the joy all of these creatures brought. And Scott Simon joins us now. Congratulations. You have done it again, Scott. It's a beautiful read.
3: Thank you.
2: And we should also say, this book makes us laugh out loud. Bagel's hamster dome, so opulently equipped you considered renting it out for a wedding. Pudum-pum.
3: Yeah, if anybody's interested, please let us know.
2: Just talk, as you do in the first paragraph of this book, about why you wrote this. I mean, why are we so enraptured by not just our animals, but other animals, and we'll get to that, you've met?
3: Well, you know, animals have been our running mates on this planet in our lives for centuries. You mentioned my childhood dog, Penny. I mean, arguably, I only learned how to stand because I wanted to reach up and hug Penny. And I never saw my mother cry until Penny died.
2: Yeah.
3: I think animals have that effect on us. They take the guardrails off our hearts.
2: Yeah. No, that's a beautiful way to put it. And we have long relationships with animals, sometimes that other people may not know about. You found out that your mom, when she was pregnant with you, faked being blind. So,
3: well, she never quite said she was blind, but yes, she was expecting me, and she and my father were going to a restaurant in Chicago's Little Italy, and they didn't want to leave Penny behind because she was a young German shepherd, walked out from Chicago police dog training, and my father handed my mother a pair of sunglasses and said, "Here, wear these." And my mother said you could hear the gasps as our family entered the restaurant. "Oh, look at that poor, beautiful woman, and she's blind." Now, of course, Penny was a wonderful dog, but was not a highly trained service animal. So these platters of roasted Italian vegetables would come out, and Penny would go, and apparently it only took a few minutes for the owner of the restaurant to come over and say to my mother, "You're not really blind, are you?" But at that point, the people in the restaurant were enjoying the show and what was going on. They said, "Ah, come on, let the dog stay." And the owner of the restaurant, it being Chicago, indicated that, well, they were tight with the building inspector, so maybe it would be all right. But then he got to stay.
2: Oh, your family. And, you know, I was privileged, and she would tell me so, to have met your voluminous cat, Lenore.
3: Oh, yes. She was a wonderful cat. I used to have to look for places that I could leave Lenore when I would go off to, for example, cover the siege of Sarajevo. And I would see what people in Sarajevo went through to take care of their animals. How they would share their meager humanitarian supplies. They would risk their lives to walk dogs in a place where sniper fire could and did break out at any minute.
2: Yeah.
3: And it was hard for me not to think of, the relationship with Lenore. I understood exactly what they were driving at.
2: Right. Another one was Miss Anita, a Mississippi woman, so devoted to her animals. She would not leave them when Hurricane Katrina came and killed so many animals, people's pets, that they had to leave behind because you couldn't take them to shelters. And you remind us that, you know, people might even stay behind and be killed, or they'd have to leave without them. And the sorrow
3: You know, I was very impressed by the crew of emergency workers who had been the last people, as far as we know, to see Miss Anita alive, who would come one last time to try and persuade her to evacuate. But they didn't lean on her. They understood that she had the right to make a life and death decision, and that in many ways she chose life. She chose to ride out her life surrounded by the lives of her animals.
2: Mm. And by order of Congress, emergency services must now, you know, shelters and things must now include service animals and pets when they order people to leave. You know, life-saving, definitely. I want to talk about your family, which does include your animals. You say we don't make a distinction between two-legged or four or flesh-covered or feathered or gilled or under a shell.
3: But I think we share a common thread. We share a common heartbeat, if you please. When we recollect anecdotes of our daughters growing up, our pets, a cat we had named Leona, our little British pet, as we call her, because she slipped out of the residence of the British Embassy. Mm-hmm. She used to see each of our daughters off to sleep at night. Mm-hmm. And she was a very important part of our daughters growing up. As you know, Robin, our daughters happened to have begun life in orphanages in China. Mm-hmm. And no matter the love that we observe the women in orphanages who take care of infants lavish on them, they can't put them down. They don't learn how to crawl. And I believe, not sure there's scientific evidence in this, but I think when we put Elise, our oldest daughter, down on the ground with Leona, she observed Leona crawling, and that's how she learned how to crawl.
2: Yeah.
3: They really had an understanding with each other.
2: Well, Scott, you have so many stories about your current cat, Gato Blanco, including Gato Destroyer of Worlds, which reminded us of an on-air incident. We were speaking with the late, also beloved NPR Books editor, Petra Mayer.
3: Yeah.
2: So let's listen.
4: Petra Mayer joins us now. My cat just walked into the mic and knocked it over. Get out of here, you bum. Hang on, I'm going to bodily shove him off the table.
2: Oh, we miss Petra, but we're familiar with this, those of us who have cats.
3: Oh, I can't tell you how many times Gato Blanco has knocked the microphone with his tail or nuzzled into it with his nose while I've been interviewing a truly big name author or some kind of entertainment star or somebody in the political world. And I have never, and I mean never, encountered anyone who has said, "Can't you control your own cat? This is a news show." On the contrary, it calls out a side of people that you wouldn't expect. They immediately say, "Oh, is he all right? Is everything okay? Can I say hello?" And I think that's one of the gifts that animals have across all divides. Right. They call out unexpected things in it.
2: Yeah, it actually turned one interview that was going south, turned it back in the right direction.
3: Yeah, yeah. Exactly.
2: Yeah.
3: Animals are our running mates throughout lives. I've had animals all of my life, and I suspect I will. It's been the same with our daughters. Yeah. There is an emptiness sometimes without them. And, you know, when we bring an animal into our lives, we know that we will probably outlive them, and that saying goodbye is part of the bargain that we make. Because it's part of the way in which they remind us that life is precious and we shouldn't ignore opportunities to express our love for and our dependence and our reliance on each other.
2: Yeah. By the way, I thought it was really interesting that your lovely mother, who a lot of listeners know through your stories, suggested that you name some of the household pets after your past relationships. I just thought that was really the reasoning being.
3: Oh, because I'd been naming them for her boyfriends. Yes.
2: By the way, didn't she have a funny reason for it?
3: Yeah, are you talking about Sam and Fishy?
2: Well, that's a whole other story, but having to do with loss that you were just talking about. So go ahead.
3: Well, we named our betta fish, we named all five of them Sam and Fishy. I could not bring myself to tell Elise that the betta fish we had in our bowl had died overnight. So I would just pocket the expired betta fish in a plastic bag. I would dispose of them. I'd stop at a pet store, and I would try and pick another betta fish who looked like Sammy. Would slip Sammy back into the bowl before she... I believe my cover story was, I said, "Well, he has a cold. He had to go to the doctor." And Caroline said, "Darling, you have to explain this to Elise. This is one of the reasons we have pets, so they can learn about life." And we put Elise in between us and said, "You may have noticed Sammy is not here." "Well, you will not be seeing Sammy. Sammy is, you've probably heard the word, dead. That means mm-hmm. we won't see him again." And Elise went, "We can get one in another color." And I believe I say that the animals in our lives teach us lessons. They're just not always the ones that that we expect.
2: Yeah. It's a delightful book. It's called Ulysses S. Cat and Other Animals I Have Known. NPR Scott Simon, the beloved, I believe, is your first name. Scott Simon, thank you so much.
3: Our children do not say that, I can assure you.
2: Thank you so much.
3: Thank you, Robin.
2: You're listening to Here and Now.
5: On the next Fresh Air, Ben Rhodes. 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Rhodes has written a new book collecting and commenting on some of the most inspiring and the most divisive political speeches in American history. It's called All We Say, The Battle for American Identity in 15 Speeches. 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

Route 66 crossed through 8 states, bringing customers to gas stations and convenience stores, Indian trading posts, and roadside attractions that breathed life into hundreds of small towns across America.

0: It features in novels like John Steinbeck's Depression-era masterpiece, The Grapes of Wrath, and Jack Kerouac's On the Road, and it inspired that 1946 song made famous by Nat King Cole. On Route 66. A chunk of what's sometimes called America's Main Street lives on in the Smithsonian's collection, and as we visit 25 objects that tell the story of America in honor of the country's 250th birthday, we wanted to check in about Route 66 legacy with Kathleen Franz. She's lead curator at the National Museum of American History in Washington, D.C. Kathleen, welcome back to the show.
1: Thank you so much.
0: So Route 66 isn't the first long-distance highway. It's also not the longest or the most traveled. So why did it become the most famous?
1: It became the most famous highway because of the advertising push that got people out of their houses, into their cars, and onto that highway over the long course of its history.
0: And who came up with the idea for Route 66, and how was it built?
1: It was a collective of people, like many inventions, and Americans, especially in smaller towns, did not always have access to paved roads. But nevertheless, the U.S. was growing quickly, and they needed to move people and goods between towns and cities, and or just take to the open road for the pleasure of it. And so, you know, this effort in particular was led by Cyrus Avery, who was a businessman and interested in developing roads and good roads in Oklahoma. And, you know, he was part of a road commission already working on these things and thought, well, let's string together all of these small existing routes, pave them, and make it a major road.
0: Paint a picture for us of what the highway looked like during its heyday and how it's different from the way we travel on interstates today.
1: Pieces were paved, pieces were not paved. It ran through every downtown of every small town, so there were lots of starts and stops. It had a lot of what could be called squirrely turns through mountainous areas in New Mexico and further west. Eventually, those things get smoothed out. But yes, it was very much put people in touch with locations and with small businesses. It was very different from what you got later in the 1940s, 50s, and certainly in the 1960s and beyond, where Route 66 becomes bypassed by freeways that had less on and off ramps, and they would experience big chain national brands.
0: I've driven part of Route 66. I was lucky enough to do this in an open top Mustang, which was a great experience. But I have to say, for many white Americans, Route 66 has symbolized freedom and the open road. But parts of this route were very dangerous for Black Americans in the heyday of this road. Many white-owned businesses refused to serve Black customers, and some sundown towns warned Black motorists to leave after dark.
1: That is absolutely true. African-American drivers, and we'll say Latino drivers, some indigenous people who were out driving as well, were not treated equally on Route 66 and had very different experiences. So Black middle-class drivers often relied on the Green Book, Victor Green's guide to travel to avoid the places that would be more hostile to them and find Black-owned businesses along the route and stop where it was safe.
0: Well, this so-called Great American Road Trip is certainly an iconic Americana thing. What do you think about when you think about Route 66 and the story of America?
1: I think about the regional diversity of America, and that's somewhat about the people and communities, and it is also about the architecture along the route, which the Park Service and others started taking seriously in the 1980s and 1990s to preserve some of that very local architecture and landscape.
0: That's Kathleen Franz, lead curator at the Smithsonian's National Museum of American History. Thanks so much, Kathleen.
1: Thanks for the invitation. When you ever plan to move west.
0: And be sure to tune in every Wednesday as we look at 25 objects from the Smithsonian that tell the story of America in honor of this country's 250th birthday. You can check out the past objects we've covered, including a 1926 Ford Model T and the most famous lowrider car in the world at hereandnow.org. Here and Now is a production of NPR and WBUR. I'm Indira Lakshmanan.
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1: From WHYY in Philadelphia, I'm Terry Gross with Fresh Air. Today, Ben Rhodes on the Trump administration's negotiations and war with Iran, and what it was like negotiating the Obama administration's nuclear agreement with Iran.
2: I was on the small team of people advising President Obama throughout the negotiations.
1: During Trump's first term, he withdrew from that agreement and from the Obama administration's agreement that opened relations between the U.S. and Cuba when Raul Castro was Cuba's president. Rhodes was Obama's lead negotiator with Cuba.
2: I negotiated in secret with Alejandro Castro, who was Raul Castro's son, for a year and a half.
1: Trump's pressure campaign against Cuba has escalated with the indictment of Raul Castro and the positioning of U.S. warships near Cuba. Ben Rhodes served as Obama's deputy national security advisor. He has a new book. First News.
3: Live from NPR News, I'm Lakshmi Singh. Israel's military says it has launched airstrikes on Tyre, the second biggest city in southern Lebanon. It said it was targeting the Iranian-backed militia Hezbollah and had warned tens of thousands of residents to flee the city before the bombing began. NPR's Jane Arraf has details from the ground.
4: We're on a main highway from the south, and it's just choked with vehicles, cars, trucks, buses, minivans, some people on motorcycles. A lot of people have packed everything they can into these cars, but one of the women we just spoke with said they left with food still on the table. This is a major holiday, one of the biggest holidays in the Muslim calendar, but people are fleeing for their lives, not just the city of Tyre, but other cities in the south as well. And most of these people we talk to say they don't know where they'll go. Jane Arraf, NPR News, in Sidon, Lebanon.
3: Texas Attorney General Ken Paxton is now the Republican nominee for U.S. Senate. He defeated longtime incumbent Senator John Cornyn in the Republican runoff. The Texas Newsroom's Blaise Gainey has the latest.
5: Before the endorsement from President Trump came in last week, Paxton had already been launching attacks toward his Democratic opponent, Texas State Representative James Tallarico. While polls show the race will be close, Paxton says he believes Texans won't let him down.
6: Texas will be the radical left's number one priority. But if there's one thing I know about Texans, it's that we're not going to let them take it.
5: Tallarico has already come out with an ad against Paxton, saying the race is now the people versus Paxton, who he calls the most corrupt politician in America. I'm Blaise Gainey in Austin.
3: Alabama's asking the Supreme Court to allow it to use a congressional map that favors Republicans in this year's midterms. The state's GOP leadership has filed an emergency appeal after a court found that a Republican-backed redistricting plan intentionally discriminated against black people. More people in the U.S. are going hungry now than they did during the depths of a pandemic. NPR's Scott Horsley reports on a new survey from the New York Federal Reserve Bank.
7: The New York Fed periodically asks Americans if they're having to skip meals, rely on food donations, or receiving federal assistance to buy groceries. Results from the most recent survey show higher levels of food insecurity now than during the summer of 2020, when the coronavirus pandemic triggered double-digit unemployment. In February, 1 out of 10 families missed meals for lack of food, but hunger was twice as common among families earning less than $50,000 a year. The results highlight what observers have called the K-shaped economy, with rich households thriving while poor families struggle. The Agriculture Department, which oversees the food assistance program, halted its own research on food insecurity last year. Scott Horsley, NPR News, Washington.
3: This is NPR. Emergency personnel responding to the site of yesterday's tank implosion at a Washington State paper mill have at least two major tasks ahead of them today. keep the collapsed tank at Longview's Nippon DynaWave packaging from leaking more of a dangerous chemical mixture, and then locate 9 workers who've not been seen since the tank implosion killed at least one person and injured several others, including a responding firefighter. Authorities say they do not expect to find any more survivors. They also say there was no threat to public health. NASA is unveiling plans for a more permanent presence on the moon surface. NPR's William Jones explains.
8: The newly released renderings from NASA show astronauts, moon buggies, and hopping drones spread across the moon's surface. At an event in Washington to unveil the next stage of the Artemis program, Dr. Laurie Glaze, who leads NASA's exploration missions, says they're eyeing a more sustained lunar presence.
9: With Moonbase, Artemis astronauts will stay longer, explore farther, and conduct the kinds of science that advances exploration itself.
8: It's a multi-decade effort, and NASA says the aim is to develop a lunar habitat at the moon's south pole by 2032. Here's Carlos Garcia Galan, who's heading up the mission.
10: Then we'll be able to say, hey, we're permanently here and we're not giving it up.
8: The hope is that this moon base will provide a hub for astronauts to work alongside robots to study the moon and also help prepare for future Mars missions. William Jones, NPR News.
3: I'm Lakshmi Singh, NPR News.
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1: This is Fresh Air. I'm Terry Gross. 1 year and 4 months after Donald Trump began his first term as president, he withdrew the U.S. from the nuclear agreement with Iran that was negotiated during the Obama administration. Trump had repeatedly called it the worst deal ever. My guest Ben Rhodes was part of the team involved with the Obama administration negotiations. He was an Obama speechwriter and deputy national security advisor. Through that deal, Iran agreed to have all its nuclear-grade uranium removed from the country, but it was allowed to keep uranium enriched just enough to be used for medical purposes. Now Trump has led us into war with Iran and has been trying, so far unsuccessfully, to negotiate a deal that seems very similar to the one he withdrew from. Trump might be leading us into more military action, this time in Cuba. The Obama administration had negotiated an agreement with Cuba to begin normalizing relations and open the doors to travel and trade between the two countries. Ben Rhodes was the lead negotiator with Cuba. In Trump's first year in office, he said, "Effective immediately, I am canceling the last administration's completely one-sided deal with Cuba." Now President Trump is increasing the pressure campaign against Cuba. Ben Rhodes is now an opinion writer for the New York Times, an analyst for MS Now, and co-host of the podcast Pod Save the World. His new book, All We Say, is about the battle for American identity, what it means to be American, and who gets to define it. The book collects 15 important speeches on the subject, from Ben Franklin through Donald Trump. Ben Rhodes, welcome to Fresh Air.
12: Terry, it's really great to be with you.
1: Great to have you on the show. As we record this Tuesday morning, what's your understanding of what's been agreed to and what might be on the verge of being agreed to in these negotiations with Iran?
12: Well, when we negotiated with Iran, there was a saying that we had, which is nothing is agreed to until everything is agreed to. And so at this point, it doesn't feel like they've reached any kind of agreement. I do think there are the outlines of what would be the elements of an agreement, which is that Iran would open the Strait of Hormuz and the U.S. blockade of Iran would be lifted in conjunction with a process under which Iran would receive some kind of a significant amount of revenue from sanctions relief or perhaps from continuing to toll the Strait of Hormuz. And then there'd also be a negotiation of restrictions on Iran's nuclear program, which are likely to include shipping out their stockpile of highly enriched uranium. That's the input to any potential nuclear weapons program. And then some kind of limitations on their ability to enrich uranium with inspections. Now, that part of it, the nuclear restrictions, seem like they would have to be negotiated over some additional 60-day period. So I think the sequencing of all of this, Terry, is why you don't have an agreement yet, because the Iranians probably want to front-load the revenue they get, and the Trump administration probably wants to front-load the Iranian concessions on the Strait of Hormuz and the nuclear program.
1: On Monday, during negotiations to end the war in Iran, the U.S. bombed missile launch sites and boats that were positioning mines in the Strait of Hormuz, Iranian boats. And so CENTCOM said that to protect our troops from threats posed by Iranian forces, we, in retaliation, bombed Iran missile sites, and I think the boats as well, the boats that were placing mines. What's your understanding of this? And I wonder, too, the U.S. bombed Iran twice during previous negotiations. Do you consider this similar to those two times?
12: Yes and no. I mean, it's similar in that in the midst of negotiations, they're obviously hitting Iranian territory in addition to Iranian military hardware. What's different is that the previous bombing in the midst of negotiations were much more significant in terms of their scope and scale, the beginning of what Trump calls the 12-day war and the beginning of this latest war. I think what they have in common, though, Terry, is in my view, a fundamental misunderstanding of who they're dealing with here, because look, part of this may be that they're worried about potential escalation. They're trying to take out Iranian ballistic missile launchers that could be used against U.S. troops if things escalate. But I also think Trump keeps thinking that he can deliver some warning shot or some military strike that intimidates the Iranians into, you know, making additional concessions. And frankly, that's not how the Iranian Revolutionary Guard Corps, the IRGC, that really controls Iran right now. That's not how they work. Frankly, they're more likely to dig in under that kind of pressure. And they, I think, feel like they have a tremendous amount of leverage because they control the Strait of Hormuz. So if this is about, you know, preventing some threat in some future escalation scenario, that's one thing. If they think that this is going to help them at the negotiating table, I think that, you know, fundamentally misreads the Iranian government, which I think Trump has consistently done over the course of this war.
1: The closing of the Strait of Hormuz has turned the war into an international financial crisis because certain essential products can't get through, including, most importantly, oil. And oil reserves are running low in much of the world that relies on the Strait of Hormuz to get the oil. In the Obama administration war games, was Iran shutting off access to the Strait of Hormuz one of the tactics that was expected? Because the administration was doing war games before the nuclear deal and trying to figure out what would Iran's actions be if we bombed Iran instead of getting a deal. I mean, do I have all that right?
12: Yes, in a word. I was in multiple war games, and a war game is essentially where you play out different scenarios of what might happen if you literally go to war. I was never in a war game about a scenario in which the United States bombed Iran, in which, in that war game, the Iranians didn't quickly move to close the Strait of Hormuz. They did that in every single war game that I was in. It's common sense that they would do that. This is a narrow body of water that runs between Iran and Oman. It is not hard for them to close that strait. And so the fact that the Trump administration seemed to be caught unawares that Iran would do this is actually an astonishing degree of incompetence, really, because it demonstrates the cost of purging experts and not anticipating bad scenarios, but only inhabiting the good scenarios. It was entirely foreseeable that they would do this. And given the fact that 20% of the world's fossil fuel energy flows through that strait, in addition to significant amount of fertilizer and other, you know, essential inputs to the global economy, it makes all the sense in the world that the Iranians would use that as leverage.
1: What was your role during the nuclear agreement with Iran?
12: Well, I was deputy national security advisor at the time. And I would say the Iran nuclear agreement was my main area of focus, actually together with the Cuban normalization. So I have the strange, unique experience of seeing, two countries I worked with, in the crosshairs. But, I essentially played a couple of roles. I mean, one, I was on the team that was essentially giving guidance from the president to the negotiating team and back and forth. But then after the agreement was reached, I was the person responsible in the White House for essentially making the case for the Iran nuclear agreement to Congress, because we needed to make sure that the agreement got through Congress, as well as the public. So I did some of the behind the scenes pieces in the lead up to the negotiation, and then I did the very brutal, frankly, political fight that we needed to engage in order to survive and keep the agreement going.
13: The agreement that you did reach, you being the Obama administration, it was a joint agreement. There were other countries, our allies, who signed on to this, as well as, did Russia sign on to that?
12: Yes. This is a really important point, Terry. It was the permanent five members of the UN Security Council, so the United States, Britain, and France, but also Russia and China, as well as Germany and the European Union. So the major powers in the world were all at the negotiating table, all party to the agreement itself, through the UN Security Council, so that gave it the imprimatur of the international system, essentially. And then the inspections regime that was set up so that we had access to Iranian facilities, Iranian uranium mines and mills that produced the material for a nuclear program, that was done through the International Atomic Energy Agency. So there was a lot of infrastructure behind the deal. And having Russia and China was obviously useful because those are Iran's chief partners in the world. Contrast that with the kind of pickup team of, you know, Jared Kushner and Steve Witkoff, you know, meeting in Pakistan with a kind of strange collection of countries, to, in kind of ad hoc basis, pulling in, you know, China on occasion. It was a different era where you actually did diplomacy kind of through the front door of the international system, which gave it, again, a significant amount of both legitimacy and capability. Like, who's going to do these nuclear inspections? Well, we're going to work with the International Atomic Energy Agency. And so I think that's part of what's been missing in the Trump diplomacy is that international participation.
13: And also with all those countries signing on, ally and adversary, there's more power, isn't there, in the treaty than a unilateral one? I use the word treaty. It's an agreement.
12: Well, that's right. But to your point, it also had the backing of a UN Security Council resolution. So it had standing under international law, which meant that if the Iranians violated the agreement, then they would face the consequence of sanctions being put in place, not just by the United States, but by all the parties to the agreement, including Russia and China. And that infrastructure was put in place. Iran abided by the terms of the agreement. They did not violate the agreement. Even under the Trump administration, in the first Trump administration, they found that Iran was complying with the agreement. And Trump overruled, essentially, his first-term national security team to pull out of the agreement. And so it was the United States that violated an international agreement, not Iran. And if the United States had not pulled out of that nuclear agreement, we would not be in this war.
13: Yeah, how do you think the world would be different if President Trump hadn't pulled out of the nuclear deal with Iran?
12: Well, the headline is that we would not be in this war with all of its costs in terms of loss of life, in terms of economic damage, in terms of what I think is going to be hundreds of billions of dollars for American taxpayers. But just to roll back the tape, the other thing that happened, and this is something that we warned about, pulling out of the agreement confirmed Iran's worst suspicions about the United States. And what that did is that actually ended up empowering the more hardline elements in the Iranian system. Iran may be an odious regime, but no regime, no government is a monolith. The people that wanted to do a nuclear deal were the more moderate factions inside of the Iranian government. When that door was slammed in their face, the people that benefited inside the Iranian system were the hardliners, were the more repressive elements, were the IRGC. And what you saw in Iranian politics following the U.S. pulling out of the deal is that all of the people that we were dealing with essentially got steadily sidelined, and the Iranian leadership became more repressive, became more aggressive. They restarted their nuclear program. They started advancing their nuclear program. They were stockpiling that enriched uranium at a higher level and keeping it inside of Iran. And so essentially, and this is honestly not an opinion, Terry, it's just facts, everything got worse. Iranian politics got more hardline. The Iranian nuclear program advanced significantly. The United States ended up in this war. And the tragedy of it is it was totally preventable. It has its origin story in that 2018 decision to pull out of the nuclear agreement.
13: Well, we need to take a break here, so let me reintroduce you. My guest is Ben Rhodes. During the Obama administration, he worked in the White House as a speechwriter for the president and became Obama's deputy national security advisor after that. He's now a contributing opinion writer for the New York Times, an analyst for MS Now, and co-host of Pod Save the World. His new book, All We Say, is about the battle over American identity and what it means to be an American, as told through 15 speeches from Ben Franklin to Trump. We'll be right back. This is Fresh Air.
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0: This is Fresh Air. Let's get back to my interview with Ben Rhodes. During the Obama administration, he worked in the White House as a speechwriter for the president and became Obama's deputy national security advisor. His new book, All We Say, is about the battle over American identity and what it means to be American through 15 speeches from Ben Franklin to Donald Trump. Some critics think that Trump was persuaded to go to war with Iran because Benjamin Netanyahu, the prime minister of Israel, pressured Trump into doing it. And I'm wondering if the Obama administration was pressured by Netanyahu to bomb Iran.
4: Yes, we were. We probably got a version of the same presentation that, according to the New York Times, Prime Minister Netanyahu gave to President Trump in the Situation Room, which, first of all, is astonishing to me. I worked for 8 years in the White House. We didn't have foreign leaders in the Situation Room. But often, Prime Minister Netanyahu would make this case to President Obama that you had to deal with Iran through military force, that you had to hit the regime, that the regime is weaker than, people think it is. And that was not our assessment. And actually, because we rejected that advice, you will remember that Bibi Netanyahu came to the United States Congress at the invitation of the Republican Party and gave a speech against the Iran nuclear agreement before we even reached it, and essentially said, this is a catastrophe, this agreement would be dangerous, and then made a case for what he believed the terms of any agreement would be, which are Iran having no nuclear program, no ballistic missile program, and no support for proxy groups, terrorist groups across the Middle East. Now, that would be great. That would never be agreed to in any diplomatic agreement. So setting those conditions that would never, ever be agreed to by the Islamic Republic of Iran is essentially saying we have to go to war.
0: I'm forgetting when the nuclear deal signed under the Obama administration was supposed to end, because it was a finite number of years. Was it 10 years?
4: So there was a staggered series of commitments. The Iranian commitment to never build a nuclear weapon was permanent and written into the deal. And so Trump always says Iran has never committed to not building a nuclear weapon. That's not true. Under international law, under that agreement, they made that commitment. It's a permanent agreement. Some of the restrictions on the numbers of centrifuges that they could operate started to go away after 10 years. And there was kind of a phasing between 10 and 15 years of the things that Iran could do with a peaceful nuclear program. Essentially, they would be allowed to begin to enrich more uranium for peaceful purposes, for things like medical isotopes. I will say, anticipating it, a lot of the critics pointed to these durations as a shortcoming in the deal. I think the answer to that is twofold. The first is most arms control agreements have durations attached to them. And after 10 years, you take stock and you renegotiate. And so what we always said is, well, let's keep these restrictions in place for 10 years. If we need to go back in 10 years and say to the Iranians, like, we want more, do it then. And the irony of what Trump did is using some of those, so-called sunset provisions as like a target for what's wrong with this deal. Well, he pulled out of the deal after 3 years, and Iran started enriching uranium well beyond what they would have even have been able to do after 10 years under our deal. So I lose a little patience with some of the criticisms of these durations, because by pulling out, you assured that Iran would get there in 3 years and not 10.
0: And now we're at war.
4: What
0: outcome are you hoping for now between the U.S. and Iran?

0: Well, I just want this war to end. I think if this war resumes, it could be much worse. I think the best outcome right now is essentially Trump gives up on this kind of fantasy of total Iranian capitulation. You have Iran reopen the Strait of Hormuz. You have the U.S. remove its blockade of Iran. Iran is clearly going to have to get a significant amount of sanctions relief. And they ship out their enriched uranium and accept some inspections and restrictions on the nuclear program. That's the best we're going to do, which is after all this war, after all this killing, after all this posturing, essentially something that looks somewhat like the deal that I was a part of negotiating, which is absurd if you think about it. But honestly, that's the best case scenario I think we can hope for.
1: And the difference is thousands of lives have been lost in this war. There's been a financial crisis as a result. Gas prices have been really high, which has made economics, like personal household finance, a real problem for so many people, not just in the United States.
0: And I think intangibly, the damage to the United States and how people look at us in the world has suffered a existential blow from this entire Iran scenario and story. We've showed that we don't keep agreements. We've showed that we bomb countries during negotiations. We've showed that we are a rogue nation. And that's going to cause other nations, Gulf Arab states first and foremost, to start to drift away from us towards China. I think in the long run, that's going to put at risk, you know, things like the dollar as a reserve currency. I mean, this war is going to have a tail, even if it ends today, for a long time. And again, Trump doesn't care about those things because he doesn't seem to think beyond tomorrow, never mind beyond his term. But Americans should understand just how much this has been a blow to our credibility.
1: Well, let me reintroduce you. My guest is Ben Rhodes, and during the Obama administration, he worked in the White House as a speechwriter for the president and then became Obama's deputy national security advisor. So he was in on the negotiations with Iran on the strategy over the nuclear agreement. His new book, All We Say, is about the battle over American identity and what it means to be American through 15 speeches from Ben Franklin to President Trump. We'll be right back after a short break. I'm Terry Gross, and this is Fresh Air.

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4: This is Fresh Air. I'm Terry Gross, back with Ben Rhodes. And during the Obama administration, he worked in the White House as a speechwriter for the president and became Obama's deputy national security advisor. He's now a contributing opinion writer for the New York Times, an analyst for MS Now, and co-host of the podcast Pod Save the World. His new book, All We Say, is about the battle over American identity and what it means to be American through 15 speeches from Ben Franklin to Donald Trump. His previous books, After the Fall and The World as It Is, a memoir of the Obama White House, were bestsellers. So in addition to being in on the negotiations with Iran over the nuclear agreement, you were part of the administration when the Obama administration opened relations with Cuba. What was your role then? Were you a speechwriter or were you deputy national security advisor?
5: Well, I was both, but I was also the lead negotiator, Terry. So I negotiated.
4: Okay.
5: I negotiated in secret with Alejandro Castro, who was Raul Castro's son, for a year and a half. And then I went to Cuba, I don't know, probably 10 times through the end of the Obama administration. So Cuba, I was the principal negotiator.
4: So President Trump is already threatening the arrest of the former president of Cuba, and there is the implicit threat of a possible invasion of Cuba. Do you think Cuba is next?
5: I do, unfortunately. Everything that they're doing suggests that, from the indictment of Raul Castro, who I met with several times, and, you know, they're positioning military assets in the Caribbean that don't need to be there for any other reason. They're blockading Cuba so that there's no fuel that can get into Cuba. People are being killed. Children are dying. People in hospitals are dying. If you don't have access to power, that kills children who are on in the NICU, or, you know, people who are on ventilators. So
4: and
5: it's
4: also,
5: very ugly.
4: A lot of children don't have enough food.
5: They don't have enough food, and I think it is a moral calamity on this nation that we disregard the fact that we have been strangling an island nation 90 miles from Florida with an embargo that now has a fuel blockade on top of it for no discernible reason. Iran, I can at least say, has a, you know, poses a national security threat to the United States. There's no threat from Cuba. They can't even identify a threat from Cuba. So we are just doing this because we can, and that's frankly, a disgusting and morally reprehensible reason to be doing something.
4: What was the reasoning behind opening relations with Cuba?
5: The reasoning is that what we had been doing for 60 years was not working. If your rationale was that these sanctions were going to, you know, pressure the Cuban government into embracing democracy, they'd had the opposite effect. We had fossilized Cuba by cutting them off from the global economy and cutting them off from the American people. People weren't even allowed to travel to Cuba. We had entrenched that government in power, frankly, because they're the ones that controlled the scarce resources that did exist. And so the reasoning is, number one, You would improve the lives of the Cuban people by facilitating travel and greater commerce with Cuba. Number two, you would make it more likely that there'd be positive political change in Cuba if people had access to the internet, which we negotiated with the Cubans. If people had access to Americans traveling there and different ideas, they'd be more likely to be able to make change. And then number three, this was an albatross around the United States, around the world. A lot of other countries, you know, we Americans, we don't look at what we do in our foreign policy. Well, in Latin America, they do. In Africa, they do. And the question that you would get in Latin America and Africa is, why are you starving Cubans? Because of some fight that goes back to, you know, 1959. It makes America look like a bully. And that's not how Barack Obama believed America should act in the world.
4: What do you think the outcome might be if we do arrest Raul Castro, or if we do invade Cuba?
5: Raul Castro is 94 years old and doesn't run Cuba anymore. What are we doing here, Terry? We just murdered the 86-year-old Supreme Leader of Iran. Again, not saying he's a good guy, but that's not something that countries do, murder the leaders of other countries. And now we're talking about, what, sending a Delta Force team to arrest a 94-year-old man? Is that particularly tough? I guess it makes Donald Trump feel tough. But I think they're trying to replicate what they did in Venezuela, where you demonstrate your capacity to show up and arrest a leader as a warning to everybody else, and then you demand that those people do what you want. I guess the question I have is, what do we want out of Cuba? You know, like, I don't understand what the interest is that the United States has there, because if you want comprehensive regime change, I don't think you're going to get it. You know, there's a communist party, and so you could decapitate it, but it's still there. They're willing to open up their economy. They wanted to do that with us, and they were doing that until Trump slammed the door on that in the first Trump term. So the risks are that if we precipitate the collapse of that regime through the combination of decapitating it and sanctioning it, you have a failed state 90 miles from Florida. You have potential mass migration flows into the United States, which Trump had said he wanted to prevent. You have a humanitarian catastrophe, which you already do have, but it's compounded in Cuba. And potentially you have violent conflict to see who takes control of Cuba next. That's the worst case scenario. I guess the best case scenario is that they detain Raul Castro and make some demands for the Cubans. And frankly, I'll be honest, Terry, I think if Venezuela had oil, Cuba has real estate. There's a lot of beachfront property in Cuba. I know this sounds ridiculous, but the Trump organization was scouting out and negotiating hotel and golf course properties as late as 2016 when I was negotiating with the Cubans. I think that some of the Florida Cuban exiles and some people in Trump's orbit see a real estate bonanza down there.
4: Well, let me reintroduce you again. If you're just joining us, my guest is Ben Rhodes. And during the Obama administration, he worked in the White House as a speechwriter for the president and became Obama's deputy national security advisor. He has a new book, and it's called All We Say. It's about the battle over American identity and what it means to be American, as told through 15 speeches from Ben Franklin to President Donald Trump. We'll be right back. This is Fresh Air.
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4: This is Fresh Air. Let's get back to the interview I recorded yesterday with Ben Rhodes. During the Obama administration, he worked in the White House as a speechwriter for the president and became Obama's deputy national security advisor. He has a new book called All We Say, and it's about the battle over American identity as told through 15 speeches, inspirational speeches and divisive speeches, all the way from the beginning of America through the Trump administration. So there's a passage I'd like us to listen to from Trump's second inaugural address, and this has to do with the assassination attempt on him from the time he was making a speech in Pennsylvania.
7: Those who wish to stop our cause have tried to take my freedom and indeed to take my life. Just a few months ago in a beautiful Pennsylvania field, an assassin's bullet ripped through my ear. But I felt then and believe even more so now that my life was saved for a reason. I was saved by God to make America great again.
4: That was President Trump during his second inaugural address. What do you hear when you hear that?
5: I hear something that is actually totally unique in American history. And I don't say that lightly. I'm someone who guards against kind of presentism, that this is the worst moment or the most dangerous moment. But that passage speaks to something that is truly unique about Trump. When I went back through American history to write this book, I ended up with 15 speeches. I read hundreds of speeches to curate to those 15, including ones that I profoundly disagree with. You know, Alexander Stevens, the vice president of the Confederacy, defending white supremacy as the cornerstone of the Confederacy, right? Or Ronald Reagan, who I have significant differences with, for instance, talking about, you know, the Soviet Union is the evil empire in a speech to Christian evangelicals, where he also really goes through the wish list of, you know, getting rid of abortion and prayer in school and all those things. Other leaders, even ones I disagreed with, usually presented themselves as part of some movement of history, you know, as part of a collective, as operating within a set of rules. Even the Confederacy, right? Even Stevens, the vice president of the Confederacy, he was giving a speech defending the process by which there was a vote to secede from Georgia, and then there was a constitution written in Montgomery for the new Confederacy. There was a pretense that there was a legal framework and a democratic framework for what I'm doing. That I say that because that clip, that passage from Trump is only about him. I was saved by God to make America great again. That, I think, distills what is so radical about the Trump presidency, is that in his mind, it exists outside of the agreed upon boundaries of how politics is conducted in this country, that even the movement he has built, the MAGA movement, is only about him and his power. It was interesting in reading that second inaugural speech. You know, I've participated in writing inaugural speeches. You usually ask people to do things. He's essentially saying it's over. You did what you had to do. You got me back here. It's now me. And so what I hear is someone who is, either because he believes it or because he's trying to create the basis for a kind of absolute power, you know, he's saying, I'm justified in everything I do. I was literally saved by God to save this country.
4: So in your book, you include a speech by President Obama, the speech known as the race speech. Explain what this was a reaction to.
5: So in the spring of 2008, Barack Obama seemed to be on his way to the Democratic nomination. And I write in the book about how it felt as if that had been entirely derailed when in March some tapes emerged, some clips emerged of Jeremiah Wright, the reverend at Obama's church, but also the man who had married him and Michelle and baptized his children. Clips of him giving very provocative, controversial sermons. He said that this country was founded on racism. He said that on 9/11, America's chickens came home to roost. You know, frankly, actually shocking statements at the time, but the things that with the passage of time feel a little less shocking. But at that time, I mean, it unleashed and opened a Pandora's box of race. And we had long discussed in the campaign whether Obama should deliver a speech on race. And he always kind of put it off. No, I don't want my candidacy to be just about that. But this time he said, actually, I need to address this head on. I can't just talk about Reverend Wright. I have to put it in this larger context of race in America. And what was so interesting, Terry, I talk about the fact that, you know, the speechwriters put together a draft and then you'd be lucky if you got, you know, a few handwritten pages back from Obama with some line edits. He stayed up all night and Obama had rewritten the entire guts of that speech. And he'd done it in like 24 hours. And what I read before he delivered it was the most personal and visceral kind of reckoning I'd ever heard from him privately or publicly about this question of race in the United States. He made it much bigger than just about Jeremiah Wright.
4: Well, I'm going to play a passage from that speech that is about Jeremiah Wright and what Wright meant to him and what he objected to about Wright as well. So let's listen to that.
8: Given my background, my politics, and my professed values and ideals, there will no doubt be those for whom my statements of condemnation are not enough. Why associate myself with Reverend Wright in the first place, they may ask? Why not join another church? And I confess that if all that I knew of Reverend Wright were the snippets of those sermons that have run in an endless loop on the television sets and YouTube, if Trinity United Church of Christ conformed to the caricatures being peddled by some commentators, there is no doubt that I would react in much the same way. But the truth is, that isn't all that I know of the man. The man I met more than 20 years ago is a man who helped introduce me to my Christian faith, a man who spoke to me about our obligations to love one another, to care for the sick, and lift up the poor. He is a man who served his country as a United States Marine and who has studied and lectured at some of the finest universities and seminaries in the country, and who over 30 years has led a church that serves the community by doing God's work here on earth, by housing the homeless, ministering to the needy, providing daycare services and scholarships and prison ministries, and reaching out to those suffering from HIV/AIDS.
4: That was candidate Obama during his first run for president, a speech that became known as the race speech and delivered at the Constitution Center in Philadelphia. I want to skip ahead in that speech, and this is a part that actually is very personal, but also got him into a lot of trouble, which we could talk about afterwards. It starts again with him talking about Reverend Wright.
8: He contains within him the contradictions, the good and the bad, of the community that he has served diligently for so many years. I can no more disown him than I can disown the black community. I can no more disown him than I can disown my white grandmother, a woman who helped raise me, a woman who sacrificed again and again for me, a woman who loves me as much as she loves anything in this world, but a woman who once confessed her fear of black men who passed her by on the street, and who on more than one occasion has uttered racial or ethnic stereotypes that made me cringe. These people are part of me, and they are part of America, this country that I love.
4: So the reason why that excerpt of candidate Obama's speech got him into trouble, a lot of people said he threw his grandmother under the bus at the end of that paragraph. What's your reaction to that?
5: My reaction is...
4: And tell us, too, what Obama's reaction to that was.
5: Well, my reaction actually is quite similar to Obama's, which is that it's such a profound misreading of both the speech and of what we should be in this country, because what Obama is doing in this entire speech is he is naming the complexity within each of us individually and within this entire country. His grandmother raised him, loved him, and yet was capable of prejudice, capable of saying things that made him cringe about non-white people, in the same way that Reverend Wright could inspire and motivate and move him and yet say things that could be offensive. And yet, not only were those people a part of him, but he loved them. And don't we all love people who have blind spots and flaws? And frankly, Terry, it's a conservative idea to say, I'm not going to expect absolute purity and perfection out of someone. But the only way that we can move past what he described in that speech as our racial stalemate is to see each other from within one another's shoes. You know, I actually wasn't going to originally include this speech. I had a speech he gave in Selma in 2015 that's much more kind of triumphant about progressive progress in America. And after Trump won, that speech felt discordant. This speech feels much more relevant to the time, because from that point where he talks about his grandmother and Reverend Wright, he talks about the experience of black inequality in this country, of structural racism, of housing and economic and income gaps. But then he talks about how the white working class feels. And he says that they don't feel particularly privileged by their race. They've had their jobs shipped overseas. They're the ones who've had to have their kids bust across town or feel like they might be losing out an opportunity because of affirmative action. He inhabits the experience of people that may even dislike him because of his race. And honestly, what other way is there through this, Terry? I think Obama and Trump, I'm glad I ended with them because they distill two different stories of America. Trump's is, you know, certain people in this country can do whatever they want to other people. Nationalism in this country is a white Christian thing. But what Obama's saying is we can't survive as a nation with that kind of mentality. But nor can we insist that if my grandmother said something racist once, that she's canceled. He's saying the opposite. He's not throwing her under the bus. He's saying, I love her in total. How can I love this country if I can't love my grandmother, who has occasionally said things that are racist?
4: If you're just joining us, my guest is Ben Rhodes. During the Obama administration, he worked as a speechwriter for the president and his deputy national security advisor. He has a new book called All We Say. It's about the battle over American identity and what it means to be American as told through 15 speeches from Ben Franklin to President Trump. We'll be right back. This is Fresh Air.
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4: This is Fresh Air. Let's get back to the interview I recorded yesterday with Ben Rhodes. During the Obama administration, he was a presidential speechwriter and deputy national security advisor. His new book, All We Say, is about the battle over American identity. When we left off, we were discussing candidate Obama's speech about race and America. In it, he referred to his white grandmother and how she once said something that struck him as racist, but that remark didn't change how much he loved her. A lot of families are experiencing similar divisions now. A lot of families and friends are divided over their support for Trump, or thinking that Trump is a, you know, disastrous president. And they still love each other, but mm-hmm. they totally disagree about politics. And race has something to do with that because of Trump's seeming antagonism toward black people, toward countries with black majority or brown majority populations.
5: It's in everybody's home. You know, I wrote this book in part to follow the thread of this argument that we've been having for 250 years that is so acute right now. And no matter what time period that you're in...
4: What is the argument?
5: I think the argument is fundamentally between two stories of America. A story that, and frankly, J.D. Vance summed this up well, and I use this in the prologue. There's a kind of exclusive version of a nationalism. America is a particular people from a particular place with a particular way of life. Those are J.D. Vance's words, not mine. And what he's saying there essentially is this is a Western, white, Christian country that other people are welcome to be in, but they have to kind of subordinate themselves to the predominant nationalism in this country. And then the other story, and I should say the first story is one of American exceptionalism where we can do what we want, whether that's to the Native Americans at the beginning, or whether that's to slaves, or whether that's to Chinese laborers in the mid-19th century, or whether that's to, you know, Mexican immigrant workers that we asked to come here to work in the farms and then deport, you know. That's one strain. And I'm not saying even that that strain has nothing good in it. But there's an alternative strain that says America is a country that from its founding has tried and failed to live up to the words in the Declaration of Independence, that all men are created equal, and add women to that. And that essentially it's a progressive story of trying to expand the rights and privileges of citizenship to more people, to black people, to women, to immigrants, to make, as Obama titled that speech, a more perfect union. We're not perfect. We're trying to get better. And so essentially, is the American story one of inheritance? We have inherited essentially Western supremacy, and it's ours. Or is it a story of improvement? We are constantly seeking to better ourselves. And again, I think not that Obama's perfect, but I think Obama and Trump kind of distill those two stories pretty potently.
4: Well, Ben Rhodes, thank you so much for coming on our show.
5: Thanks, Terry. It's great talking to you.
4: Ben Rhodes' new book is titled All We Say. You can read his opinion pieces in the New York Times, hear him co-hosting the podcast Pod Save the World, and see him analyzing news stories on MS Now. Tomorrow on Fresh Air, our guest will be award-winning actor Alfre Woodard. She's one of the stars of the new Netflix series, The Burrows, from the executive producers of Stranger Things. It's a supernatural mystery set in a retirement community. Woodard will talk about her nearly 50 years of work from Hill Street Blues to Clemency. I hope you'll join us.

Fresh Air's executive producer is Sam Brigger. Our technical director and engineer is Audrey Bentham. Our interviews and reviews are produced and edited by Phyllis Myers, Roberta Shorrock, Anne-Marie Baldonado, Lauren Krenzel, Monique Nazareth, Thea Challoner, Susan Yakundi, Anna Bauman, and Nico Gonzalez-Whistler. Our digital media producer is Molly C.V. Nesper. Teresa Madden directed today's show. Our co-host is Tanya Mosley. I'm Terry Gross.

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1: Stardate, May 27th. The star Vega is a bit of a puzzler. Over the years, astronomers reported evidence of several planets orbiting the bright star. But none of the planets has been confirmed. And observations by two space telescopes revealed nothing, but they left open the possibility of planets. Vega is low in the east-northeast at nightfall and soars high overhead later on. It's about 25 light-years away. It's a bit bigger, brighter, and heavier than the Sun. And it's younger, just 10% the Sun's age. A disk of dust encircles Vega. It's tens of billions of miles wide. Hubble Space Telescope recently found a halo of tiny dust grains that extends tens of billions of miles beyond the disk. Hubble and James Webb Space Telescope took a good look at the system. They showed that the disk is quite smooth. It's probably renewed by comets and asteroids. They shed material as they orbit the star, and even more when they slam together. The smoothness of the disk means there are no giant planets orbiting within it. If there were, they would clear out wide gaps. There is one gap, but it's not completely open. So a planet several times the mass of Earth could orbit in that zone, partially clearing it out. And there could be smaller planets elsewhere in the system, especially close to Vega. But so far, there are no confirmed planets, leaving Vega to travel through space alone. Today's program was made possible by Mercer Caverns, in Calaveras County, in California's historic gold country. More information at mercercaverns.net. For the McDonald Observatory, I'm Billy Henry.
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0: 最近はね、
1: もう、
0: 一発撮りなんかもう、だから、
1: I thought this was going to be the one. So I have hope that the ones that are coming out are going to be. But, Yeah. Yeah. Yeah. You want me to
2: talk? You want me to talk? From Avalanche Ranch Hot Springs, this is Aspen Public Radio, KAJX 91.5 Aspen, KCJX 88.9 Carbondale.

0: the news hour for the BBC World Service. Hello, I'm James Menendez. Israel's issued an evacuation order for all of southern Lebanon, saying the whole region is now a combat zone. We'll have the details. Also, the authorities in New York and New Jersey have launched an investigation into the way FIFA has been selling tickets for the Men's World Cup and their prices.
1: They were higher than any previous World Cup at the beginning of the process, and now they're actually in every category for every match. They are at least twice as expensive as any previous World Cup.
0: A rare public warning from the head of one of Britain's spy agencies.
2: Russia is scaling up its daily hybrid activity against the UK and Europe, stretching from the seabed to cyberspace.
0: And justice finally catches up with a far-left militant in Germany, now in jail after 30 years on the run. All that and more after the news.
3: BBC News, I'm John Shea. The Israeli military has issued an evacuation order that covers the whole of southern Lebanon. The IDF urged residents to move north of the Zahrani River, saying all areas to the south were considered combat zones. From Beirut, here's John Sudworth.
4: As towns and villages across southern Lebanon echo once again to the sound of airstrikes, fresh evacuation warnings have been issued, including for the city of Tyr. An urban population of some 200,000 people was given less than 2 hours to make the choice of staying to face the bombing, which has now begun, or of taking their families onto the crowded roads in search of accommodation in a country already in deep upheaval and just as the Eid holiday begins. Hezbollah, the Iranian-backed militant group in Lebanon, says its forces have been fighting Israeli troops who've moved beyond the swathe of territory they already occupy.
3: President Trump has said he's not yet satisfied with the terms of the deal being negotiated with Iran. He said Tehran wanted to reach an agreement, but he added that so far they hadn't got there. Mr. Trump insisted that no country would have control over the Strait of Hormuz. Here's BBC Persian's Kasra Naji.
5: Nothing is moving on the negotiating front, either through the Pakistanis or through Qataris. Nothing is happening, nothing new is coming out. And President Trump just confirmed it in a sense that nothing has moved and there are still a part on big issues like the Strait of Hormuz.
3: The head of the World Health Organization has called for an immediate ceasefire in the Eastern Democratic Republic of Congo so that health workers can contain the spread of Ebola. He said the region was facing a catastrophic collision of disease and conflict, with new cases outpacing efforts to contain the outbreak. About 1,000 people are showing symptoms in the most affected area, the eastern province of Ituri. The attorneys general of New York and New Jersey say they've issued a subpoena to FIFA, requesting information about its ticketing practices for the upcoming World Cup. The officials cited recent media reports suggesting fans may have been misled about seat locations and that FIFA's public statements and ticket releases may have contributed to soaring prices. They've asked for details about ticketing at the New Jersey stadium, hosting 8 World Cup matches, including the final. Our North America correspondent is Neda Taufik.
6: New Jersey's Attorney General Jennifer Davenport has accused FIFA of creating a ticketing lottery and release that essentially amounted to a gauntlet of confusion, fake scarcity, and impossibly high prices. So now this is something that officials want to probe to see if consumers were manipulated.
3: This is the latest world news from the BBC. Britain's largest spy agency says Russia has lost nearly 500,000 soldiers since it launched a full-scale invasion of Ukraine in 2022. The numbers were revealed by Anne Keast Butler, the head of GCHQ, in her inaugural public speech. She also warned that Russia was relentlessly targeting critical infrastructure, democratic processes and public trust in Britain and the rest of Europe. The US state of Alabama has asked the Supreme Court to allow it to use a congressional map that favors Republicans in this year's midterm elections. Alabama's Republican leadership filed the emergency appeal a day after a federal court threw out a state proposal that would have eliminated one of its 2 black majority congressional districts. The government in Bolivia says at least 7 people have died and more than 320 have been arrested since protests erupted at the start of May, paralysing large parts of the country with roadblocks. Several other people have been seriously injured. Here's Mimi Swaby.
7: The protests led by trade unions and indigenous rights groups are against austerity measures and cuts to fuel subsidies. They're also calling for the resignation of President Rodrigo Paz. Mr. Paz, until recently, downplayed the need to declare a state of emergency or send in the military to break up the blockades nationwide, which have caused severe shortages of food, fuel and medicine. But now, into the fourth week of violent demonstrations, patience is waning. Officials say at least four people have died from not receiving timely medical care. It's estimated the demonstrations are causing daily economic losses of more than $50 million nationwide.
3: A 20-metre statue of the Argentine footballer Lionel Messi in India is to be taken down after it was seen swaying in the wind. The giant monument was erected in Kolkata in West Bengal during Messi's greatest of all time tour in 2025. BBC News.
0: Hello and welcome to NewsHour from the BBC World Service. We're coming to you live from London. I'm James Menendez. And we're going to begin today in Lebanon and what looks like a sharp escalation in the war between Israel and the Iran-backed militant group Hezbollah. The Israeli military has been carrying out airstrikes near the southern city of Tyre, and now it's told everyone in a large area of the south to leave, saying they are now combat zones. The IDF says it's in response to an increase in Hezbollah drone attacks. There is meant to be a ceasefire in place, not least because the US and Iran are trying to reach an agreement to end their war. Well, the BBC's John Sudworth is in Beirut. What exactly is this evacuation order?
8: Well, there are a number in effect, James. The widest one is telling everybody south of the Zarani River that they need to move north. Now, that is a huge swathe of this country, about 14% of Lebanon's total land mass. Would involve many, many thousands of people. But there are also specific evacuation orders in place for different towns and some cities. The city of Tyre, some distance from the Israel-Lebanon border, well outside of the area that Israel has designated as its exclusion zone, the yellow line as it calls it. In the city of Tyre, people were given 2 hours before the bombardment started, 2 hours in which they had to decide whether to take the risk of staying or whether to pack their families, get onto the already overcrowded roads, looking for already very scarce accommodation. This is a country in the middle of a massive displacement crisis already, serious flux. And of course, right at the start of the Eid holiday. So really very, very difficult, conditions indeed. Those evacuation orders have all been followed, with, very intense military activity. We've seen pictures already from the city of Tyre showing, serious destruction, large craters in the middle of the road, for example. There are also reports today of ground fighting, reports from the militant group Hezbollah, the Iranian-backed group, of course, that Israel blames for starting this war. Many Lebanese blame for starting this latest conflict by firing rockets over the border in support of Iran. Fighting between Hezbollah and Israeli troops, again, beyond that area of the country that Israel already occupies, as those Israeli troops appear to be trying to push further north.
0: Southern Lebanon and Hezbollah have already taken a pounding from Israel this year, and yet the group still seems to be active and still seems to be able to fire into Israel.
8: Yeah, I mean, we knew already, of course, that it was a significant military force. I mean, it's an old saying here that the Lebanese say that the Lebanese army is only the second most powerful army in Lebanon. I mean, Hezbollah far outguns it in terms of the weaponry it possesses. So it is a formidable force. Israel, of course, claims that that's why it needs to take this action now. It's an adversary. It launched an attack on Israel with those rocket strikes back on the 2nd of March. But, you know, we've seen this before, of course, the question as to whether or not you can destroy military capability from the air. It's the same problem the Americans faced in Iran same problems that the Israelis faced in trying to deplete the military capabilities of Hamas in Gaza. It is not easy to do at a distance. And Hezbollah has proven very resilient, and it has very large pockets of support, certainly within the Shia community in Lebanon. It's not widely supported in Lebanon, but it does have those pockets of support. And so far, it's proven very resilient.
0: The BBC's John Sudworth talking to us from Beirut. Well, as talks continue to try to draw up a peace deal between the US and Iran, Iranians are already seeing some changes. For the first time since the war began, some people are now able to get back online to speak to family and friends living abroad. Internet access had been blocked by the regime in Tehran due to fears it could be used to promote an uprising against the control of Iran's clerical leaders and its Revolutionary Guard. Our international correspondent Joe Inwood has been listening to some of the conversations between those who've just managed to reconnect.
9: Separated by an ocean and the longest ever internet shutdown, an aunt and her niece speak for the first time in 3 months.
10: Bale.
11: Salam, khubasti.
10: Salam, chotorasti, khubasti.
9: Switching to English, they let us record their conversation.
10: I feel like I'm coming out of prison. And I feel like I'm born again. And after connected to you and you called it to you, I feel like I'm travel to the 21st century from the 15th century.
9: Reunions like this will have been taking place all over Iran as slowly the crippling shutdown of the internet is partially lifted. This was the announcement being made by an Iranian government spokeswoman. We hope that in the coming days we will quickly be able to restore these legitimate rights to the people, she says. But as of last night, there did not appear to be a flood of videos being posted. The lifting of restrictions seems to be happening slowly. And many on the streets of Tehran and elsewhere had managed to stay online, but using expensive VPNs or illegal satellite connections. For many, this was not an option. Pantia is a computer sciences student. As she sits on a hill overlooking the capital, she scrolls through her Instagram feed. For her, a return to legal internet means a return to making a living.
12: I'm very happy that the internet is going to be restored, because businesses can get back to normal. I had an online shop for a while and sold products. Definitely it will benefit us. But the only problem is the censorship. If they come up with a good solution and correct solution to this, many problems would be solved.
9: But for the aunt and niece, it is all about finally being able to talk to each other.
10: And it was really good to hear your voice again after so long time. I'm so happy.
0: That report compiled by our international correspondent, Joe Inwood. Now, with just 2 weeks and a day to go until the Men's Football World Cup begins in North America, two senior law officials in the US have opened an investigation into the way tickets have been sold to fans and their high prices. The Attorneys General of New York and New Jersey say they've issued a subpoena, a legal request for information, to the organiser FIFA. And in particular about tickets to the MetLife Stadium in New Jersey, which is hosting 8 matches, including the final. Henry Bushnell's been writing about this for The Athletic, and he's been telling me more about the subpoena.
1: They're going to be investigating a variety of FIFA's ticketing practices around this World Cup, from what has went into the prices generally and how FIFA has managed the demand and the various ticket releases, to the stadium maps that we've reported on and the changes there, and how some fans felt misled about buying Category 1 tickets and what the map suggested, you know, could potentially be the Category 1 seats. So we only know what they put out in their press release, but it sounds like it's relatively wide-ranging, I would say.
0: Let's go through a bit of the likely detail then. I suppose the first thing to say is that the prices for this World Cup are what? Higher than any previous World Cup. Is that the starting point?
1: Yes, they were higher than any previous World Cup at the beginning of the process. Then FIFA raised the prices really in 3 stages between October and now. And now they're actually in every category for every match. they are at least twice as expensive as any previous World Cup.
0: And those releases then, why did they do that and what changed between each release? Was it to create artificial demand, if you like?
1: That certainly seems like it. To some extent, there are other reasons. So they put out about 1 million tickets back in October, and that was to try to generate local demand, right? Here in the United States and Canada and Mexico. But you also want to do another phase, right, after the World Cup draw, when everybody knows where their team is going to be playing and what the matchups are. So it makes sense to do it in different phases. But the weird part is that they've held back a lot of tickets to this end phase, which has allowed them to obviously then raise the prices and sell at higher prices later on and create the illusion of scarcity and the illusion of high demand. Look, in some cases there is really high demand, but in some cases maybe there's not as much demand as it would seem if you just go to the ticketing portal.
0: I know you've done a lot of reporting into this issue of where fans think they're buying tickets for. What's the problem there?
1: So the main problem is that the stadium maps suggested essentially that the entire lower bowl of the stadium, and in a lot of cases, you know, the second level sideline seats, they listed those as category one. But then when you look at separate maps that were shown to the people considering buying hospitality tickets and hospitality packages, show that a lot of those best sections are being reserved for hospitality tickets. Basically, a lot of people bought these category one tickets thinking that they had an equal chance of being behind the goal in the lower level and also at midfield in the most desirable seats, when in reality, in some cases at some stadiums, they didn't actually have a chance of getting those most desirable seats at all. Now, legally, I don't know if it will hold up, because in FIFA's terms and conditions, they say the maps were just meant to be indicative. They're not specific. So it's unclear where things, you know, will come out legally, but it's pretty understandable why fans would feel misled by that.
0: Can you give us any examples of how much these seats cost? I know there's a huge variety, but I mean, at the MetLife Stadium in New Jersey, for example, for a group match, I mean, what sort of prices are being asked?
1: Roughly, you're talking about like $700 for a group stage match at MetLife. In a lot of cases, it's like $620 or $700 for a category one ticket. And then you're looking at like maybe $500-ish for category two, and then cheaper for category three. But in a lot of cases, the category three tickets haven't been super available to people because they go quickly. You know, on the high end, like for some of the openers and then, you know, the late knockout rounds, semifinals, quarterfinals, you get into the thousands of dollars for category one seats.
0: I mean, has FIFA had anything to say about this legal process?
1: Not about the legal process. And I wouldn't expect them to say anything publicly about it, frankly. I'm not a legal expert, so I don't know. It's been suggested to me that FIFA can probably fight it and challenge, you know, the jurisdiction of it. And at the very least, that will delay this. Nothing will probably be resolved until after the World Cup is long gone. One of the criticisms of the attorney generals who are investigating FIFA now is like, why didn't we do this months ago? And that leads people to the suspicion that they're kind of just doing this for public relations reasons. FIFA's justification for this all along is like people are paying the prices, and that they're aligning with the North American market where people are accustomed to paying a lot for sports tickets.
0: And that was Henry Bushnell, who is senior football writer for The Athletic, a website. Since we did that interview with Henry, FIFA said it was declining to comment to the BBC about the legal action, that subpoena that has been issued by those two attorney general, one from New York and one from New Jersey. 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

On Saturday, June 6th and Sunday, June 7th, we're hosting the 2026 Aspen Psychedelic Symposium taking place at the Wheeler Opera House. This two-day event will include panel discussions, featured talks, and a resource fair exploring our society's increasing acceptance of psychedelic medicines. 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

0: This is James Menendez with NewsHour live from the BBC. Now, GCHQ is the UK's Signals and Cyber Intelligence Agency, the equivalent of America's NSA. And today the agency's director, Anne Keith Butler, gave the first of what will be an annual public risk assessment. Here's a taster from the speech given at Bletchley Park, the government's co-breaking centre during the Second World War.
1: Russia is scaling up its daily hybrid activity against the UK and Europe, stretching from the seabed to cyberspace, relentlessly targeting critical infrastructure, democratic processes, supply chain.

0: hybrid activity against the UK and Europe, stretching from the seabed to cyberspace, relentlessly targeting critical infrastructure, democratic processes, supply chains, and public trust. But let me be clear that in the face of such aggression and chaos, GCHQ is working tirelessly with intelligence and defence partners to degrade and reduce the Russian threat.
1: So, is that warning new, or is it that the threat is getting worse? I've been talking to our diplomatic correspondent, James Landale, who listened to the speech.
2: I think this is just the latest in a long line of British intelligence chiefs coming out and trying to reinforce the threat from Russia, which I think they collectively, as a sort of, as a bit of the state, feel is underpriced by policymakers and by society at large. So they feel incumbent upon themselves to remind the country of what they assess to be a substantial threat from Russia. That if you go, for example, to and travel to the Eastern Europe, Baltic countries, the Nordics, the threat from Russia is felt very acutely. They live it. They've lived with it for a long time. Estonia has backed up its entire state digital world on servers outside of the country, so that if the Russians were ever to invade, digital Estonia would continue to exist. Okay. So these warnings that we get from intelligence chiefs like Anne Keith-Butler are essentially saying, yes, that actually Russia is scaling up these attacks, particularly in the UK, because at the moment there's not enough pushback. And so a substantial part of her speech was actually a warning to government, to businesses, and to citizens to do more themselves. In other words, she's calling for a sort of whole of society improvement of resilience, and not just, you know, a few big companies should worry about their cybersecurity.
1: So also perhaps a plea for more resources from government. I mean, do the intelligence agencies feel they don't have enough tools to deal with this?
2: Well, actually, she wasn't explicit in so many words in the speech in terms of asking for more cash. Obviously, all agencies always ask for more money. I think what they're looking for is a greater sense of the urgency of the threat. And this is something that you hear from people across the whole sort of security, intelligence, defense world, of just a sense that, look, there is a threat out there and it's getting worse, and that this is not just a theoretical thing. This is about cables being cut under the sea that affect our energy, that affect our communications. I recently went to a conference in Eastern Europe where, you know, they're sitting there thinking, right, how do we as a country operate our financial system if we lose access to the satellites that give us precise clocks that allow for financial markets to operate? What do we do if our hospitals are denied power for a substantial period of time, as, for example, happened in Spain and Portugal last year, for reasons are still not entirely clear? How resilient are we? How resilient are our schools? In some countries in Eastern Europe, whenever you build a new school, you have to, as part of the planning process, you have to say, right, where's the shelter? How big is the car park underneath the school? How many kids can we fit in that shelter? Do we have to have a gym that is also protected? In other words, all of those discussions that are going on in other countries, I think this is an example of somebody involved in security in the UK basically saying we need to wake up and be aware of that threat, and in her patch saying we need to do far more when it comes to tackle the digital cyber AI threat. And she spelt out some of the things that she as an agency was trying to do.
1: Yeah, I mean, on AI, what does she have to say about that? I mean, it's clearly a potential threat. Is it also a potential, a valuable tool for an agency like GCHQ?
2: Oh, absolutely. As with all discussions with AI, it is both a threat and an opportunity. She said that they were thinking really hard about this. GCHQ is setting up a new cyber defense capability with what she called cutting-edge agentic AI, but also the need to tackle and use quantum computing. Because one of the threats she spelt out was with quantum computing, which is basically really, really fast computers, the computers can go so fast that they can break codes. and they can make intelligence agencies less secret. And that is a matter of huge importance.

0: to intelligence agencies around the world about how to defend themselves against those kind of future threats that are coming down the line very fast.
1: And that was James Landale, the BBC's diplomatic correspondent. The head of the World Health Organization will travel to the Democratic Republic of the Congo later this week as the country struggles to contain the new strain of Ebola called Bundibugyo. Tedros Adhanom Ghebreyesus warned that the DRC is facing a catastrophic collision of disease and conflict. The virus has spread rapidly in the 12 days since the DRC authorities first declared an outbreak of this hemorrhagic fever, which spreads by person-to-person contact. Earlier today, Uganda announced it was closing the border with the DRC, initially for a period of 4 weeks. Well, our correspondent Barbara Platasha is monitoring developments from Nairobi.
2: So the latest figures we've heard from the Congolese authorities, actually, is that around 1,000 people are currently showing symptoms consistent with Ebola, but only about 100 of them have been confirmed in a laboratory. It's the same with the deaths, actually. About 220 people are thought to have died from Ebola, but only about 17 have been confirmed. So the issue of testing is huge. We were speaking to a member of the medical charity Doctors Without Borders, who's on the ground, and he said they just did not have an overall picture of what was happening because they have not been able to get laboratories up to speed with doing the testing of this quite rare virus. Getting those laboratories was a priority, he said, and until they had that full picture, he felt that they were running behind the virus, and health officials believe it is probably much more than the figures that have been put forward. The cuts to global health aid have weakened the systems that have been put in place for surveillance and detection of the Ebola virus. It's also in an area that is insecure. Dozens of armed groups have operated there for many years, and so that creates an element that prevents or complicates a response. The infrastructure is very bad. Transport links, we were told, meant that actually moving the materials that are now being brought in takes a very long time and holds people up. And there's no treatment for this disease. There's no vaccine either. So what you need to do is find a test, isolate, and then pursue people who have had been contacted, who have had contact with the patients. But that is hard to do because of what I've just said, and also because the local population, many of them are suspicious. They don't necessarily believe that there's a disease that they need to worry about. They have been neglected for many years by the state. They see people coming in a big way to deal with something called Ebola, and they think, well, you only come here when there's a crisis like this. What about us? And they're also angry because they can't get access to the bodies of their loved ones to bury them. So they've attacked some of the health centers, which is a big problem because they're trying to build these health centers to isolate people. So it's a mix of factors that make this particular Ebola outbreak very challenging.
1: That was the BBC's Africa correspondent Barbara Platt-Usher there. 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Do stay with us. We've got lots more coming up in the second half of the programme.

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4: Coming up on News Hour in the next 30 minutes, a member of a far-left German militant group has been sent to jail after spending 30 years on the run. We'll hear about her and why the group still has its supporters. Also, the government in India has closed schools and has told people to stay at home because of extreme heat. And how rescue dogs in Uganda have been retrained as therapy dogs for survivors of a long-running insurgency. All that after the news.
5: BBC News, I'm John Shea. The Israeli military has issued an evacuation order that covers the whole of southern Lebanon. The IDF urged residents to move north of the Zahrani River, saying all areas south of it were considered combat zones. The IDF says it's targeting Hezbollah command centres. President Trump has said he's not yet satisfied with the terms of the deal being negotiated with Iran. He insisted that no country would have control over the Strait of Hormuz, despite a report on Iranian state TV of a draft US-Iran agreement that would see the reopening of the strait jointly managed by Iran and Oman. The WHO has called for an immediate ceasefire in the Eastern Democratic Republic of Congo so that health workers can contain the Ebola outbreak. Uganda has closed its border with the DRC. The US states of New York and New Jersey have launched an investigation into FIFA's ticketing practices for the Football World Cup. It follows anger from fans over high prices. Britain's largest intelligence agency says Russia has seen nearly 500,000 of its soldiers killed since its invasion of Ukraine in 2022. GCHQ accused Russia of relentless cyber attacks, reckless sabotage, and assassination attempts in Britain and the rest of Europe. Norway is joining the French nuclear umbrella, becoming the latest country to take up France's offer of extended protection to European allies. A defence pact was signed in Paris by President Macron and the Norwegian Prime Minister, Jonas Gahr Støre. A fifth person accused of providing fatal doses of ketamine to the American actor and Friends star Matthew Perry has been sentenced to prison. He's Kenneth Iwamasa, the actor's live-in personal assistant. And a 20-metre statue of the Argentine footballer Lionel Messi in the eastern Indian city of Kolkata is to be taken down after it was seen swaying in the wind. BBC News.
4: Welcome back to NewsHour. After a daring escape by boat over the sea from his homeland, a Chinese dissident called Dong Wangping is now in the custody of the authorities in South Korea. Remarkably, he'd tried to flee China several times before. Once he made it to Thailand, but was sent back, and also made an unsuccessful attempt to swim to a Taiwan-controlled island. My colleague Valerie Sonneson heard about Dong Wangping's latest ordeal from his friend and fellow activist, Sheng She, who's based in Canada.
6: A friend from United States, he called me, Sheng She. Dong Wangping is trying to calling you, but you didn't pick up the phone. I said, oh, I didn't know that was him. I tried to call back.
7: The officer from the Coast Guard station, a lady who can speak Chinese, and she asked me who Dong Guangping is, why he escaped to here, and why people are trying to rescue him. Because I told her, I will try my best to help him. Canadian government knows who he is and will help with this. And then a friend of mine who is in South Korea, he called the Coast Guard station again and asked Dong Guangping to answer the phone. And my friend used another phone to call me. So we spoke through this way. And Dong Guangping was in a very good mood.
8: Tell us how he actually did it. How did he escape?
7: So he started his journey from Weihai. He spent more than 30 hours in water to cross the sea. And also he said, oh, when I got here, I was almost passed out. He said the engine of the rubber boat was broken.
8: He's tried to escape before and he's been sent back before. Is he worried about being sent back again?
7: Of course. So that's why he was very nervous.
8: Why was he in such trouble with the authorities in China to begin with?
7: He was from a high-ranking military family. He could, if he doesn't have the conscience, of course, he could live in a totally different lifestyle. But thanks God, he is very wise and he know the evil of the Chinese communist. He paid a lot attention to people who have been suffering under the Chinese regime. And he involved in the Tiananmen massacres, anniversaries events, and he signed to condemn the massacre, and so got him in trouble. And then he involved in a lot of human rights activities. He was sentenced twice in prison before he escaped to Thailand the first time.
4: Shang Shui on her friend, the Chinese activist Dong Guangping. You're listening to the BBC. This is the BBC World Service in London. You're listening to NewsHour and I'm James Menendez. Let's head to Germany now, where today a court jailed a former member of the far-left militant group, the Red Army faction, also known as the Baader-Meinhof gang, which became notorious in the 1970s for a series of murders, kidnappings and abductions. Daniela Kletter was sentenced to 13 years in prison after spending 30 years on the run, although it turned out she'd been living quietly in Berlin. I've been talking to our Berlin correspondent Jess Parker from outside Kletter's old apartment. I asked her how she'd managed to evade justice for so long.
9: A good question. One expert I was speaking to earlier was saying that amongst the extreme left milieu that there is in Berlin and beyond, there is a kind of code of silence. So even if there are factional divides within these movements, they do not talk to their authorities or tell the authorities that somebody who might be wanted is living somewhere or in hiding somewhere. As far as Daniela Kletter is concerned, I mean, as many people have been saying, she was sort of hiding in plain sight. I'm sat outside her old apartment now, and I spoke to a neighbour of hers earlier who said he would see her, she would walk her dog, say hello, she was friendly. According to German media reports, she'd attend over the years that she lived in this sort of trendy Kreuzberg neighborhood in Berlin, capoeira martial arts classes. So it's not as if she was literally hiding, although she was here under a different name, but she was finally found in 2024. And that came actually after a German podcast did a bit of an investigation on her, and then the police claimed they had a tip-off, and they arrived at the apartment or the apartment block where I'm sat now.
4: And so what happened in court today, and what exactly has she been jailed for?
9: She has been jailed for a series of armed robberies. She was sentenced to 13 years. Her defence, it said, have already lodged an appeal. These are for armed robberies, though, that were committed after the Red Army faction, or the Baader-Meinhof group that people may remember, had been dissolved. She is a suspected former member of that group, part of the so-called less prominent third generation. Of course, the Baader-Meinhof was a violent, anti-capitalist, far-left, militant group, and the armed robberies that she has been found guilty of taking part on, they happened after the group was dissolved. But what it said is that these robberies, along with two alleged accomplices who are still on the run, were used to fund their fugitive lifestyles. And police say that when they raided the apartment here in Kreuzberg, They found a fake kind of bazooka-type weapon, gold, lots of cash, wigs. They say they found that during that raid in 2024. And then the trial began last year, and she's now been found guilty, amongst some other charges, of a series of armed robberies from 1999 to 2016. And her part in those, according to prosecutors, as I say, her defence have lodged an appeal.
4: Has she ever displayed any signs of remorse for her actions?
9: According to German media, she did address the court at one point during closing statements and apologised for any trauma caused to cashiers or transporter drivers who were there during the robberies. And interestingly, she had supporters there in court today who actually booed the guilty verdict and chanted freedom for Daniela. And this expert I was speaking to earlier, who looks at kind of extremism in Germany, he was saying that she's become this kind of figure, a kind of grandmother heroine for the extreme left in Berlin.
4: Jess Parker speaking to me from Berlin. Well, let's pick up on that reaction in court, where supporters of Daniela Kletter booed when the sentence was handed down. I've been speaking to Katja Hoyer, who's a British-German historian and author, and she began by telling me how much support there is now for the Red Army faction.
10: Not as much as there used to be, I think, in the 70s, when there was a sizable minority always, but a sizable minority of supporters who would basically stay silent, even though they knew that, you know, people were planning and conducting pretty horrendous crimes. Nowadays, I would say it is a smaller group, but nonetheless, I think they still inspire this kind of idea of almost like a Robin Hood kind of image of, you know, fighting, as we've just heard, capitalism, and doing so by means that are romanticized, I would say, in some quarters of the political spectrum on the far left.
4: Yeah, romanticized. But I mean, they were a pretty nasty bunch in what they did, weren't they?
10: Yes, absolutely. I mean, even in this kind of first generation that we just heard about was really when they had their heyday in the late 70s, particularly in 1977, when their violence really reached a peak. They kidnapped German industrialists and executed them. I think there's no other way of putting it. Quite often, they took into account that people like drivers or security personnel were literally in the firing line and killed in the process. American soldiers were targeted and killed. So they were very ruthless. And I think at the time, as I say, it was a minority, but they did inspire some sort of, you know, revolutionary idea, I guess, that this was necessary in the struggle for to overthrow the system.
4: Yeah, I mean, that was going to ask you. I mean, was that their ultimate aim, to overthrow the state? It was a revolution they were trying to stir up.
10: Well, they were part of a global sort of Marxist-leaning, I would say, trend that was going on at the time, late 60s, early 70s. I mean, at the same time, you have things like the PLO and the struggle for Palestine. You have the IRA in Ireland at the same time, the Basques, the Weathermen in the US. So there's a bit of a sort of global movement behind that. It really came out of the student movements of the late 1960s, and when they sort of fizzled out, a hard core of left-leaning radicals remained basically in various corners of the world, who were picking up the fight in different guises each time, but certainly connected.
4: It is amazing, isn't it, that Daniela Kletter, I mean, that nobody managed to track her down for so long.
10: Yes, I mean, that is partially to do with the fact that there is a network of support, particularly in Berlin, where people wouldn't have, you know, handed her in, even though they may have known who she was and what she'd done and what she got involved with. But equally, it is difficult. I mean, it's easy enough, I suppose, to go underground and carry on living like that over the years, not least because she wasn't a particularly sort of high-ranking figure within the movement as well. So whilst she was, you know, hunted basically by police and by the authorities for all those years, it's not like her face would have been particularly well-known, say, by the majority of Germans who might have recognised her in the street.
4: And just finally, I mean, there's been a bit of a recent spike in violent far-left actions, hasn't there?
10: Yeah, that's right. I mean, it's certainly a focus now again for the domestic intelligence agency in Germany. I guess the most recent high-profile case was an attack on the electricity grid in Berlin this winter in January 2026. which really affected tens of thousands of households right at the point where a cold snap hit. And so you had sort of old people on stretchers, you know, being accommodated in sports halls and places like that. And it was really quite appalling. And again, the argument there was that they're targeting wealthy areas of Berlin and therefore the capitalists, as it were.
4: And that was Katja Heuer, British-German historian and writer. Now, here's a staggering fact. All of the top 40 hottest cities in the world right now are in India, with temperatures in those cities currently above 43 degrees Celsius. The heat is sparking forest fires and causing an increase in fatal heat stroke. The Indian government has closed schools early for the summer and is advising people to stay indoors. But such extreme heat now seems the norm in India at this time of year. I've been talking to freelance journalist Rajesh Joshi, who's normally based in Delhi, but this week he went north to Uttarakhand state and the city of Haldwani.
11: I was mostly out and about today, and I use public transport. So I felt the heat wave on my skin, on my face. This is a city called Haldwani in the foothills of northern state of Uttarakhand. But the weather here is no different from Delhi, which is about 275 kilometers away. And the temperature in Delhi yesterday was 46.8 degrees Celsius. Can you imagine?
4: It is extraordinarily hot. But how hot is it at the moment, do you think, given that, you know, it is now nighttime? And because that's part of the story, isn't it? That nighttime temperatures in many parts of India have been extraordinarily high.
11: It's 10 o'clock, 10 p.m. A couple of hours ago, it was 30 degrees. Now it has come down to 28. But still, it's very, very hot. I can't sit downstairs in the room because we don't have air conditioning. And if you don't have air conditioning, it's, you know, it's very, very oppressive. So I have come to the terrace to talk to you.
4: India has very hot summers, and we talk about this every year, and temperatures, you know, get into the high 40s, you know, even up to 50 degrees. But what is different? I mean, is it that this is happening more often? It's happening every year. Is it happening earlier in the year? Is it about those nighttime temperatures? What's going on?
11: You know, Indian summers, as you know, they are normally very hot. It's not happening for the first time. But suddenly, over the past, I think, 10 years or so, weather has become very unpredictable. You know, last year, in certain pockets of Delhi, the temperature hit nearly 50 degrees Celsius, which was unthinkable. And some media reports suggested last week that all of the world's hottest 100 cities were located in India. And to add to the woes of the people here in this state of Uttarakhand, forest fires have ravaged across the hills. But the government looks helpless every time there's a forest fire. So things are not getting better. We just hope that monsoon hit on time and we have some respite from this heat.
4: And what is the government telling people to do? And how effective is that advice, given that, you know, people need to go about their daily lives? They need to earn a living, don't they?
11: Well, Prime Minister Narendra Modi has issued an advisory asking people, especially children and elderly people, to stay indoors between 12 noon and 4 p.m. to avoid heat stroke. And he has also advised people to drink coconut water and ORS and all that. That's a very good advice, but what do daily wage workers or gig workers, both men and women, do? I mean, if they have no choice if they don't go out and work in the oppressive heat. They go hungry, you know, that's the trouble. And there are around 70 million construction workers in India, and around 60% of them face heat-related sickness every summer. And farm workers are not included in this figure. So for them, it's a catch-22 situation, you know. If they don't go out, they don't earn their living. If they go out, they fall sick. So Prime Minister is, you know, in a comfortable position to advise that. But I don't know how many people are in a position to follow that advice.
4: That was the Indian journalist Rajesh Joshi speaking to me from the rooftop of his house in Haldwani in Uttarakhand state.

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0: This is James Menendez with NewsHour. Therapy dogs are often used to help people who've been through difficult circumstances. But in northern Uganda, there's an unusual project that's been helping those traumatised by the violent insurgency that took place there. It takes rescued street dogs and retrains them as therapy dogs to help survivors, as Myra Anubi has been finding out.
1: On a patch of grass, a small group of men and women are training their dogs.
2: Sit. Watch me. Handshake.
1: Despite this gentle scene, there's a darker history here. All these people have suffered some sort of trauma. Around 20 years ago, this region was torn apart by conflict. The Lord's Resistance Army, led by the warlord Joseph Kony, carried out rape, murder, and mutilation.
2: Majority of the people in northern Uganda were heavily affected psychologically.
1: Francis Okello Oloya was one victim, blinded by a bomb blast when he was a child.
2: Coping with life was not easy. I became actually very bitter about myself and I lost hope.
1: But he found hope in an unexpected way, through companionship with dogs. And after studying psychology, he realized that dogs could help other war trauma survivors.
2: Many of them were rejected, stigmatized. So because of limited mental health care services, I realized that dogs could step in to fill the gap. Down, lay down.
1: So with the charity The Big Fix Uganda, he set up the Comfort Dog Project, which takes in street dogs, often unloved and mistreated, and retrains them to become therapy dogs.
3: For a good God.
1: Robert is a trauma survivor who now looks after one of these dogs. He was abducted from his village by the Lord's Resistance Army when he was just a teenager and forced to fight and kill for them.
3: They came in one night, then they took me when I'm sleeping inside my father's house. So from there, I spent 4 to 5 years in the bush.
4: And was it easy for you to talk to people about what you had gone through?
3: Yeah, it wasn't easy because you don't trust anybody. So we keep our secret and we keep silent. Mm-hmm. Yes.
1: The Comfort Dog Project has now helped over 120 trauma victims like Robert. But what makes these dogs so special? Here's Francis again.
2: I can share with my dog, Bailey, here. I can tell him what I went through. In a way, I will be releasing the heaviness of the traumatic events. So having a dog as a friend is a medicine in healing trauma.
0: A report by Myra Anubi from the BBC's People Fixing the World programme, reporting there from Uganda. Now, 10 months after the death of the British rock star Ozzy Osbourne, and perhaps appropriately for the image of his band Black Sabbath, he has been brought back to life. His family have announced an avatar, which won't just perform songs, as the ABBA Voyage avatars do, but also interact with fans.

0: Ozzy Osbourne's widow Sharon told the BBC she hopes the Aussie avatar will receive its debut in Birmingham in the English Midlands, where the singer was born and where he gave his final performance 3 weeks before he died.
1: You can go and talk to Ozzy and ask him anything you want and he'll talk back to you. You can have your photo taken with Ozzy. You can ask him anything you want and he will talk to you.
0: Dan Hudson's a music journalist based in Birmingham, a super fan, Black Sabbath super fan, and the founder of the Aussie Airport campaign to rename the city's airport in Aussie's honour. Well, a little earlier, Dan told NewsHour Sean Lay what he made of this latest initiative.
2: I think it's interesting. I mean, heavy metal fans are some of the most unforgiving, brutal fans there are. So I think if this doesn't end up sort of going to plan, then, you know, it's quite a high-risk move.
3: Better not be enough.
2: Right, exactly. But I would never bet against Sharon Osbourne or the Osbourne family. And I think, you know, if she's behind it and she's really pushing it, Jack's really behind it as well. I just think it will be a success.
3: Do you think Birmingham as a city makes enough of its metal heritage?
2: Absolutely not. I mean, if you compare it to other international cities around the world, for example, like Nashville or Memphis, when you go to Nashville, you know you're in the home of country music. When you're in Memphis, you know you're in the home of blues. Here in Birmingham, there's barely anything to suggest that this is the birthplace of a global genre. And I should suspect many people listening around the world right now probably aren't even aware of that. Mm. And that's highly embarrassing. It's a global embarrassment. We're a global embarrassment that we don't do anything really to protect our cultural assets and to shout about all the things that we've done in a way that almost every other city around the world seems to do.
3: We all know about, a lot of people know about the Mersey Beat and the association with the Beatles of the city of Liverpool. As you say, perhaps less know about Birmingham, even in this country, and its importance to metal music. It was sort of demonstrated by that concert that Ozzy Osbourne himself gave his final performance in last July. I wonder though also about this kind of human aspect of it. Is there something just a little bit creepy about these ideas of avatars you can interact with?
2: Potentially, but if you look at the success of the ABBA thing, I mean, people sort of had a lot to say about that, but that's sort of been like, couldn't it have been more successful, really? So if it's worked for ABBA, then it will probably work for Ozzy. The only caveat I would say is I do think heavy metal fans are a bit more brutal. You know, there's famous incidents of support bands not going down particularly well with big bands like Iron Maiden and whatnot. And they're a nice bunch, but they are unforgiving. So it's not the target market that I would want to sort of necessarily experiment on. But if it works for ABBA, in some ways, it's not necessarily for me, someone who's had the opportunity to see Ozzy and Black Sabbath live. It's not really aimed at me, is it? It's sort of aimed at people who never did get that chance. It's not necessarily, I think, for me or for other people to sort of take that away from them if that's what they want.
3: Just in the last 15 or 20 seconds, if people want to stream something from Black Sabbath that you think captures Ozzy Osbourne at his best, what would you recommend?
2: I think the best Black Sabbath song is Sabbath Bloody Sabbath. It's just got an incredible riff. His vocals are amazing. It's heavy. It stands the test of time. It's just an amazing song.
0: Dan Hudson, music journalist based in Birmingham, and as you heard, a big fan of Black Sabbath. That's just about it for this edition of NewsHour. Don't forget there are updates on all our main stories, including the situation in Lebanon, on our website, and plenty of background and analysis to that conflict to bbc.com/news. But from me and the rest of the team in London, thanks so much for listening. I'll be back at the same time tomorrow. Until then, bye-bye.

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2: In Los Angeles, I'm Kai Rizdal. It is Wednesday today, the 27th day of May. Good as always to have you along, everybody. You know, sometimes in this economy, as in life, you can figure out where you're going by figuring out where you've been. So we begin today by looking back to the first quarter of the year and an update on Q1 gross domestic product that we are going to get tomorrow morning. The first look that we got from the Bureau of Economic Analysis, this was last month, came in at an annualized growth rate of 2% January through March. Tomorrow's revision, we'll fill in some more of that data for March, especially, as you'll recall, the first full months of the president's war with Iran. Marketplace's Henry Epp gets us going with economic growth at the beginning of the year and what it might tell us about the economy today.
3: These revisions are going to give us a better sense of whether the Iran war has hurt the fairly positive momentum in the U.S. economy. The revised data could have both positive and negative effects on each of the components that make up GDP. Let's start with net exports. The U.S. now sends a lot of oil and gas overseas. So the spike in prices might drive that number up and raise GDP, says Ishwar Prasad at Cornell.
4: Even if the volumes of U.S. exports, especially energy exports, stayed the same, just the increase in prices could have given a bit of a boost to exports.
3: On the flip side, the first quarter was also when President Trump's tariffs were struck down by the Supreme Court, which may have led to more imports. That would pull GDP down. The next component of GDP is business investment. In the last few quarters, that's basically meant investment in AI data centers. Tomorrow's revision will give us a sense of whether companies have been stocking up to build those data centers, says Joanne Feeney at Advisors Capital Management.
5: If inventory growth was faster than expected because of the preparation to build those data centers, then that would contribute to faster GDP growth than we thought a month or so ago.
3: Then there's government spending. We know that helped drive up GDP in the first quarter as the government shutdown ended and the Mideast war began. And finally, there's consumer spending. So far, it doesn't look terrible, says Stephen Blitz, chief economist at Global Data TS Lombard, but it did slow down a bit.
6: Just enough to be sort of a dampener on growth.
3: All this adds up to a sort of unsteady expansion, Blitz says, an economy that's wobbling, not into a recession, but onto a slower path. I'm Henry Epp for Marketplace.
2: Also on the data calendar tomorrow is the April Personal Consumption Expenditures Price Index, PCE for short. Best guesses are that the headline number, that is with food and energy, is going to come in right around 3.8% year on year. That's up from 3.5% in March, headed very much in the wrong direction, away from the Federal Reserve's ever more elusive inflation target of 2%. And the thing is, and here we get to the where this economy is going part of this story, what people think inflation is going to do, inflation expectations in the lingo, they are up sharply too for consumers and businesses and investors. Marketplace's Mitchell Hartman has that one.
7: Inflation expectations are inflating. The University of Michigan reports that consumers expect prices to rise 4.8% over the next year. Back in February, it was just 3.4%. Here's why this is a problem.
8: Inflation expectations can become a self-fulfilling prophecy.
7: Joanne Hsu directs the University of Michigan surveys.
8: If you expect inflation to be much higher in the future, you might front load your purchases now. And if enough people do that nationwide, that would put in itself some upward pressure on prices.
7: Another way this can happen is what economists call a wage price spiral. Prices are shooting up. You see no end in sight.
8: You might try to find a higher paying job or negotiate a raise, and then employers are going to take those increased labor costs and pass them right back to consumers.
7: You can also measure inflation expectations by asking businesses. The Philadelphia Fed's latest survey finds local firms expect a sharp spike in U.S. inflation over the next year to 4.2%, but they say they'll raise their own prices on average just 2.8%. Philly Fed economist Paul Flores pretty sure they're lowballing.
9: They're going to want to say that we're holding prices firm, we're not going to raise them. But our competitors might. And the reality is, if their competitors do, then they're probably going to follow.
7: One more place to look for inflation expectations, says economist Mark Zandi at Moody's Analytics, the bond market, where investors are also signaling they expect inflation to move higher.
10: You know, there's different ways of measuring inflation expectations, and I will say that all of them are pointing in the wrong direction.
7: If the trend continues, he says the Fed will have to hike interest rates to tamp them back down. I'm Mitchell Hartman for Marketplace.
2: Wall Street today, kind of a wash for equities, actually. Oil took a digger, and hey, look, the yield on the 30-year Treasury is still right at 5%. We'll have the details when we do the numbers.

0: Inflation expectations are, perhaps, as Mitchell was saying, keeping us frugal. But there are some areas in which buyers are willing to shell out a bit more. According to a 2022 survey from Wharton, consumers across generations, that baby boomers to Gen Z, will look past a higher price tag if it means buying a more sustainable product. That said, it kind of doesn't matter how much people are willing to pay if the supply ain't there. Wool is our commodity of choice today. Stepan Sveshnikov wrote about it for Off-Range. He's also a PhD candidate in history at Yale. Stepan, welcome to the program. Good to have you on.
1: Good to be with you.
0: I'm just going to read you the first line of this piece, which you know, of course, since you wrote it, but then we're going to talk about it because it contains multitudes here. The U.S. wool industry, you write, is staging a comeback, so where are all the sheep? First of all, talk to me about wool and this comeback, because clearly I missed that.
1: Yeah, well, I'm not surprised you've missed it, but there's a group of people who's interested in wool, Kai, and I think that that group is growing. Wool answers three concerns that are prominent, and I think you've heard about these concerns. One is a health concern about microplastics, right?
0: Mm-hmm.
1: The microplastics in our clothes, partly, right? And so there's a growing body of research that's showing that that might be affecting us in ways we don't like. Now, if you're talking about wool socks or wool underwear, they even make wool bikinis now, right? So those aren't going to have any microplastics in them. So the second concern is environmental, and I'm talking about oil, which has been in the news. Those plastic clothes, they're made from polyester, and polyester is made from crude oil. So we're talking about a group of people who are concerned about the environment, and wool is a lot more sustainable than oil. Mm-hmm. And the third thing is ethical. So there, in the news recently, there's been some talk about polyester recycling. So, you know, when you recycle old clothes, they go off to places like India, and the dust from those recycling operations is making people sick. So I think wool actually is able to answer those concerns. And as there are more people who are worried about these things, they're starting to buy wool products.
0: Okay, here comes the second part then of your first question. Where are all the sheep? You actually say there's not enough sheep in the world to meet all of our demand now.
1: There's not enough sheep in the world, not even in big wool producing countries like Australia. And in the U.S., the situation is especially bad.
0: Mm-hmm.
1: But surprisingly, the farmers and industry people I talked to were optimistic. So they felt like we've hit rock bottom, but there's room to start bringing some sheep back.
0: The catch, of course, is that, and look, I don't know much about sheep procreation, but I imagine it takes, I don't know, a couple of years for a sheep to get to the point where it can be sheared and wool can get into the supply chain.
1: That's the problem. Yeah. So Krista Rochford, who's the wool marketing program manager at the American Sheep Industry Association, she told me it's not like you can rebuild the American herd overnight. You can't just come up with breeding stock. So this is demand spiking, which of course, this is great for farmers because the price for wool goes up, but then they're not going to be able to double their herd size overnight.
0: There's another part of this infrastructure that you talk about, and it's not just the livestock, it's mills and places where you can go to get your wool, what is it, combed and spun, and I mean, I forgot, you know, all my fifth grade history stuff, but it's, you gotta do stuff to get wool to a place where it can be used.
1: Yes, you do, and there's so many steps. You've gotta shear it, wash it, comb it so all the fibers are straight, spin it into yarn, and then that yarn gets woven into a textile, and the textile still has to be sewn into clothing. And those are just some of the steps. So in the U.S. right now, there are probably only about 5 mills left that can complete all of those steps.
0: Well, all right. So look, you are, as I said in the introduction, you're the contributing writer, but also you're a PhD student in history. So apply your analytical history lens here and tell me where this goes now.
1: Yeah, I think we're going to see some more investment in infrastructure. It's going to be slow, and a lot of it is going to come from unexpected places. But, you know, I talked to a guy named Chase Hill in Idaho who's, he must be in his late 20s, maybe early 30s.
0: Mm.
1: He started an organic wool pillow company, and it's all made in the USA. His cotton is from Texas, and his wool is from Montana. He wasn't happy with the infrastructure, so he actually bought a wool mill this year, and he's bringing more production in-house. So, look, it's an uphill battle, but there are people doing it, and I think it's going to grow.
0: There you go. Stepan Sveshnikov, he's a contributing writer at Off-Range. Also, as I said, he studies history on the side. Stepan, thanks a lot. I appreciate your time.
1: Thank you.

0: This is a consequential time in the U.S. agriculture economy. Farmers have most of their crops in the ground, and they're checking on corn and beans and whatnot that are just starting to grow. Ranchers are turning the cattle out into summer pastures, and just like for other small businesses and for consumers as well, the financial pressures are real. Everything from higher fuel and fertilizer costs because of the war, to tariffs, to drought. Marketplace's Caitlin Chan checked in on the state of the farm and ranch economy, and great it is not.
1: In the West, it's that time when ranchers move their cattle to public grazing lands so the cattle can eat, like in this recent Wyoming cattle drive. But that summer pasture that normally feeds cattle through the fall isn't as green and lush.
2: The big word is drought.
1: Jim Magagna is with the Wyoming Stock Growers Association. So that means ranchers
2: are looking at having to buy hay.
1: Extra hay could be $30,000 on the low end, hundreds of thousands on the high end.
2: Or sell off some of their livestock.
1: Selling could pad ranchers' pockets right now, and Magagna advises ranchers to hold on to that cash.
2: It may sorely be needed in 2027, 2028, and beyond.
1: Because financial woes are growing for those who live off the land.
3: So many farmers are reporting they're kind of on the brink of a crisis situation.
1: Aaron Lehman grows corn, soybeans, and oats, and he's with the Iowa Farmers Union. His costs are soaring, and so are his neighbors for labor, health insurance, fuel, and fertilizer.
3: For a medium-sized farm like mine, they had an increase in costs of about $20,000.
1: Last December, the White House announced a $12 billion aid package for farmers. And recently, the White House said China will purchase billions of agricultural products from U.S. farms. But Lehman is not encouraged by that development.
3: Farmers don't know exactly what to think. They hear some vague news and vague promises, and then there's nothing concrete about it.
1: And that instability shows up at the bank. Nick Lewandowski with the Kansas Farmers Union says lenders are backing off.
4: Because they're looking at projections and it shows, you know, farm income is going to be down.
1: And without that money?
4: It can mean big problems.
1: Like being forced to get another job in town or selling land.
4: To cover, you know, what you owe.
1: Or closing up shop altogether. I'm Caitlin Tan for Marketplace.

0: Coming up.
1: I love a dad book. You don't have to be a dad to like a dad book.
0: Well, that's good. First, though, let's do the numbers. Dow Industrial's up 182 today, 0.4%, finished at 50,644. The NASDAQ added 18 points, 0.1%, closed at 26,674. S&P 500 basically flat, 75 and 20. Caitlin Tan had that story on ranchers and farmers. Farmland Partners owns and leases about 70,000 acres of farmland across the country. Grew 0.1%. Ag and food giant Archer Daniels Midland rose 2%. Meat processor Tyson Foods added 1.4%. The first Wednesday after Memorial Day, which today is, means it is National Flip-Flop Day. Deckers Outdoor, maker of Tevas, you know them, right, climbed 2.6%. Flip-flop adjacent shoemaker Crocs improved 2%, although how that is, I will never understand. Bond prices up, yield on the 10-year T-note, down 4.48%. 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
0: This is Marketplace. I'm Kai Ruzdahl. To each his own, of course, but my go-to bagel is sesame, definitely not toasted, a healthy but not overdone schmear, tomato if it's a good one, lox, capers, and just a hint of thinly sliced red onion. If it's a genuine New York City bagel, all the better, but the reality is the popularity of and the desire for good bagels is picking up across the country, especially out here on the West Coast. As Oregon Public Broadcasting's Crystal Liguori reports, the bagel economy is on a roll.
7: It's 8:30 on a Sunday morning, and there's already a line around the block outside Pipsqueak Bagels in Southeast Portland.
8: The bagels looked really good online, so we thought we'd come give it a try.
7: That's Reagan Manzig, who along with her mom is one of the 40 or so folks in line for a bagel.
8: We didn't mind standing outside because, you know, it's warm out. But we did not know it was going to be 45 minutes.
7: A wait this long may seem unheard of for a bagel. But Sam Silverman says the simple formula of flour, water, and yeast is much more than its ingredients.
9: Even though the cost of the goods is relatively low, the amount of time and effort that goes into it is much higher than a lot of other foods.
7: Silverman is New York's self-proclaimed bagel ambassador, president of Bagel Up, an organization he says is dedicated to promoting bagels and the people, culture, and community behind them. And these artisan bagels go way beyond your grocery store bagged variety.
9: It's a minimum 2-day process where you make and shape the dough by hand, and then the following day, after the dough has been allowed to cold ferment, it's then boiled, seasoned, and baked.
7: And one of the reasons he says there's been a rise in popularity outside the city?
9: the exodus of New Yorkers and Northeasterners who went to other places in the country and brought their standards for bagels with them was the perfect match for local entrepreneurs to fill that hole in the market.
7: Entrepreneurs like Andrew Rubenstein.
10: I'd already been thinking about bagels around 2016, the fact that there just weren't what I thought were great bagels in the Seattle area.
7: Rubenstein is the owner of Hey Bagel, and before he went brick and mortar last year, he was meeting people in parking lots to give them bagels.
10: I was baking out of a commissary kitchen, and I was loading up my Ford Explorer with bags of bagels, and I would poach in grocery store parking lots, transit centers, and people would come and have their clandestine pickups.
7: By then, there was already a buzz around bagels, potentially sparked by the viral baking frenzy that seemed to be everyone's pandemic hobby. That's how Connecticut's pop-up bagel started. And now the company's expanded to 29 locations, growth largely funded by a $35 million investment by private equity firm Stripes. It's something many artisanal bagel makers like Madeline Gibbons are taking note of.
11: You know, I have mixed feelings about it because I'm like, you know, when you start getting venture capital involved, I have an assumption that that will change things.
7: Gibbons is the owner of Portland's Pipsqueak Bagels, who chatted with me while slicing off long strips of dough, deftly twisting them into perfectly round bagels.
11: Bread has always been a part of my life. I come from a long line of bakers in my family, and I

0: come from a long line of bakers in my family, and I would always give baked goods away to my neighbors, like challah or cakes, etc. And it wasn't really until I started sharing bagels with people that they were like, man, those are really amazing. Like, are you selling those?
1: Pipsqueak opened its doors about a month ago, after years of Gibbons doing farmers markets and bagel pop-ups. She's grown her staff to about 10 employees, and business is going well.
0: I mean, on average, we're prepping around 1,500, but on Mother's Day, we did 2,000, and we're selling through everything every day. Ever since the day we opened, it's been like every single day has been lines around the block. It's been amazing. It's been incredible.
1: And with high-profile features on the bagel business popping up in the New York Times and Wall Street Journal, plus the first West Coast Bagel Fest last month, the bagel boom shows no signs of slowing down. In Portland, I'm Crystal Lagori for Marketplace.

0: Sometimes from a single data point, a theme can be intuited. So here is the data point. Circana BookScan, just like it sounds, it's a publishing market research firm, says sales of nonfiction print titles are down nearly 8% this year. Books about politics and current affairs in particular are doing even worse. An existential decline, some publishers say. It's a group of titles that has come to be called dad books, about which Pamela Paul wrote in the Wall Street Journal the other day. Pamela, good to have you on the program.
1: Great to be here.
2: What is a dad book?
1: You know, a dad book is a kind of informal term. It's a kind of cheeky way to refer to what is often described as serious nonfiction. And that is serious nonfiction to differentiate it from sort of self-help books, memoir, how-to, guidebooks, kind of lighter nonfiction books that often go under the category on bestseller lists of self-help, how-to, and miscellaneous.
2: As both a dad and a reader of serious nonfiction, should I be insulted that these are being called dad books?
1: Oh, no, absolutely.
2: Right, okay.
1: I love
2: All
1: a
2: right.
1: dad book.
2: Okay.
1: You don't have to be a dad to like a dad book.
2: Okay.
1: No, dad books are history. They are biography. They're foreign policy, business, economics.
2: Right.
1: They're the kind of book that you could reliably buy for your father on Father's Day, knowing he's not going to be weirded out, distraught, upset.
2: That is true, he says, speaking from experience. Okay, these books, though, you write, are in trouble. What's going on?
1: Well, sales overall of books have not been in a great place for a long time. There's just long-term trends, decline in reading. Fewer people are reading books, particularly print books. So that's a kind of backdrop there. That said, there are a number of trends going on, both in terms of how people consume books, what they're interested in, what publishers are publishing, and what kind of books grab people's attention.
2: There is one word here that keeps coming up throughout this piece that you wrote, podcasts.
1: Yes, podcasts, anything audio. There are many more options for the kind of person who wants to take a deep dive into a serious subject. So in, you know, the olden days when I worked at B. Dalton, for example, in the 80s, and, you know, if you wanted to read about this kind of thing, you got a James McPherson, a book about the Civil War.
2: Right.
1: You got, you know, David McCullough's biography of Truman. Now you can listen to a podcast. The Rest is History, which is a British podcast, is one of the most popular podcasts. I went on actually to listen to a few episodes because I'd heard so much about it. I turned to a subject that was of interest to me, which is the war in the Congo. And I thought, well, I've read a book about this. Now I want to find out more. As it turned out, the podcast was essentially about that particular book, which is a great book by Adam Hochschild called King Leopold's Ghost.
2: Mm-hmm.
1: But for the person who had not read that book, they can just listen to the podcast.
2: Right.
1: They don't have to ever read that book.
2: Right. You yourself have written a book. It's called 100 Things We Lost to the Internet. Do you suppose dad books are going that way as well?
1: Oh, yeah, it should be 101. if I could go back now, maybe that book was a dad book. I don't know. It's become a really tough time, for people who, authors who are interested in this, journalists who want

0: write books based on their work. And again, I don't think it's that people have lost an interest in these subjects. It's just that, like, if I think about my dad, right? My father loved a dad book, loved military history. He had every Time Life book collection on World War II. You know, he had these massive books full of colorful, you know, like military hardware, things, frankly, I don't care about. All that stuff is online. There are a million podcasts. There are YouTube videos that could show you every single airplane that flew during World War II. So I don't think it's that the appetite has entirely disappeared. It's just that it's a smorgasbord, as one of the interviews in the story put it, the former CEO of Penguin Random House.
1: Yep. Pamela Paul, writer at large at the Journal. Latest article is called "Dad Books Are a Dying Breed." Pamela, thanks a lot. I appreciate your time.
0: Thank you.

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1: This final note on the way out today, which I do believe is some combination of this week's sign, the apocalypse is upon us, and what could possibly go wrong? Saw this in Axios that Robinhood, the stock trading app that became all the rage in the pandemic, is now going to allow agentic AI to make stock trades for its users. Caution does seem perhaps to be warranted, but if you are on board with this and you want more, options in crypto and futures trading are coming soon. Our media production team includes Brian Allison, John Fokey, Montana Johnson, Drew Jostad, Gary O'Keefe, and Charlton Thorpe. Alex Simpson is the manager of media production. And I'm Kai Rizdahl. We will see you tomorrow, everybody. This is APM.
2: A once thriving gold mining town is one of the epicenters of the Ebola outbreak in the Democratic Republic of Congo. Health workers there are racing to contain the deadly virus, and fear is spreading fast. What's driving the crisis, and how can it be stopped? Hear from the doctors fighting the outbreak on the next morning edition from NPR News.
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0: It's All Things Considered from NPR News. I'm Scott Detrow.
1: And I'm Juana Summers. Museum-quality art needs cool, stable temperatures to last.
0: That is getting tougher to provide.
2: We only have about an hour and a half of ideal temperatures each year. The rest of the time, we're conditioning that air.
1: How museums are coping with hotter temperatures coming up after these headlines.
3: Live from NPR News in Culver City, California, I'm Dwayne Brown. Immigration courts inside the Justice Department are drastically accelerating deportation hearings with the goal of issuing more, as we hear from NPR's Jimena Bastillo.
4: Immigrants are now being scheduled for massive master calendar hearings. Those are being called mega masters. That include 100 or more people at a time. That's up from 2 or 3 dozen people at a time, which had been typical for first hearing. Immigration lawyers told NPR that these new hearings largely target people without lawyers representing them. Those who show up late or not at all are receiving removal orders, further truncating the already limited due process available to immigrants. In the past year, the Trump administration has pushed to streamline cases through immigration courts. This includes moving up cases of people from specific countries and encouraging judges to review cases faster. Jimena Bustillo, NPR News, Washington.
3: Well, many states are looking to regulate data centers amid an AI-driven development boom. From member station WNYC, Mike Hayes reports on a new push in the Garden State.
5: During her 2025 gubernatorial run, Governor Mikey Sherrill campaigned on getting rising energy costs under control. The first-year governor now says she's working with state lawmakers to tailor legislation that will require large data centers to cover much-needed upgrades to the grid and pay for new energy generation. Sherrill says these legislative actions will help lower costs for New Jerseyans. Last year, according to a report released by Democrats on the Congressional Joint Economic Committee, NJ residents saw one of the largest electric bill spikes in the country, with the average bill increasing annually by more than $250. For NPR News, I'm Mike Hayes in Mount Laurel.
3: Well, stocks finish mostly higher on Wall Street today with a pullback in chip stocks. Oil prices fell more than 5%. You're listening to NPR News. The deadly shooting last week at a mosque in San Diego has been linked to suspects who appear to hold neo-Nazi white nationalist views. NPR's Odette Youssef tells us those writings also highlight conspiracy theories often tied to extremist violence.
6: The writings lay out grievances against a wide spectrum of people, but at the top, they identify two primary sources of anger, Jews and women. Alex DeBranco of the Institute for Research on Male Supremacism says that increasingly, the scaffolding of those narratives is being mapped onto women to similarly justify attacks on a broad range of targets.
7: As we have seen the growth in anti-feminist movements, we've seen similar kind of conspiratorial thinking about women pulling the strings behind the scenes as well.
6: DeBranco says that in addition to the San Diego attack, anti-woman conspiracies drove a 2011 attack on a summer camp in Norway. Odette Youssef, NPR News.
3: In Longview, Washington, crews continue to search for 9 people presumed dead after an implosion at a state paper mill earlier this week. So far, authorities have confirmed 2 deaths from the tank collapse at the Nippon Dynaware packaging company. No word yet on a cause. The tank rupture released a corrosive mix of chemicals, but authorities now say it does not pose a threat to the nearby community. This is NPR News.
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1: It's All Things Considered from NPR News. I'm Scott Detrow.
2: And I'm Juana Summers. Gas prices have fallen slightly in recent days, but a gallon of regular is still well over a dollar more than it was this time last year. NPR senior political correspondent Tamara Keith checked in with voters she's following as a part of a project that we're calling Swing Shift. They all live in swing states and have a history of voting for candidates from both parties.
3: How much is a gallon of gas? It depends on where you live.
4: Gas was $4.37 a gallon.
5: Gasoline in the Philadelphia, Pennsylvania area, the region, is roughly around $4.25.
6: Gas was $4.30 a gallon.
7: Currently in Georgia is like $3.90.
8: I think I just paid $3.89.
9: $4.69 for the cheap gas.
3: That was Colleen, John, Evan, Gerald, Jason, and Teresa. We agreed not to use their full names so they could speak freely about politics and their economic situations without fear of personal or professional repercussions. Lee lives in Nevada, where gas prices are even higher.
10: I hear people on the East Coast and the Midwest paying $3 a gallon when I'm paying $5.50 for the same gas.
3: He's upset that gas prices are so much higher out west and blames Democrats for that. He voted for former President Joe Biden in 2020, but switched to President Trump in 2024. Yes, Trump started the war with Iran, but Lee points out prices were even higher 4 years ago.
10: It's time we finally take care of Iran, get them handled. And if we have to deal with the high gas prices for a couple months, so be it.
3: Earlier this month, gas prices spiked in the Midwest. It was a combination of problems with refinery operations and high global oil prices. That's unfortunately when Michelle in Michigan went to fill up her tank.
11: It was $4.96 per gallon. Wow.
3: This was regular unleaded at one of the cheapest stations around. She swung to Trump in 2024 and is living on a fixed income.
11: I feel very frustrated and kind of shocked when I think about it. I know many, just speaking to the many that were at the station filling up, that was a conversation.
3: Teresa lives outside of Pittsburgh. She's been shopping around for the best gas prices and is already worried what heating her home will cost this winter. She voted for Trump in 2024 and says this is going to affect her vote in November.
12: I'm just really going to watch and look at these candidates more carefully to see who I feel is going to be more responsive to our needs and to be able to help out the middle class, because right now we are suffering.
3: Colleen, also in Pennsylvania, voted for former Vice President Kamala Harris in 2024. She says she's thinking about what she may have to give up to keep filling the tank.
13: Telling my kiddos we have to cut back on some stuff so that we can pay to put gas in the car and get from point A to point B.
3: She doesn't feel like political leaders are showing enough concern.
13: I don't know. I guess their pockets are deeper than mine. So yeah, maybe I should start thinking more about politics as I fill up.
3: In a recent NPR PBS News Marist poll, 81% of respondents said current gas prices are a strain on their household budget. Tamara Keith, NPR News.
1: California's Santa Rosa Island, off the coast of Santa Barbara, is home to one of the world's rarest pine trees, the Santa Rosa Island Torrey Pine.
14: They're on a part of the island that's fairly windy, so they have, to me, sort of a beautiful windswept appearance to them.
1: This is Heather Schneider, Director of Conservation and Research at the Santa Barbara Botanic Garden.
14: From a distance, they make this beautiful mosaic of green canopy and these rocky canyons. And they're just these giants in a place that doesn't have a lot of tall trees.
1: These giants had to contend with an existential threat this month, a huge wildfire that tore through about a third of the island. The flames threatened the Santa Rosa Island Torrey Pines, along with other rare plants found nowhere else on the planet. The wildfire is now nearly contained. And I asked Schneider how it felt watching this island burn, knowing how many rare species call it home.
14: It was hard. It definitely tugs at the heartstrings when such a special place that is unique on the globe is imperiled like this, and just all the special plants and animals that occur nowhere else in the world, and wondering how they're going to fare in response to this.
1: Any sense of how the pines are?
14: The good news is that preliminary data and drone footage show that it was probably mostly a low-intensity fire burning invasive annual grasses in the understory of the trees. It doesn't look like the fire got up into the crown, which is really important for minimizing damage, although it looks like some of the trees probably did experience a little bit higher intensity fire, and so things are probably a little more dire for those trees that got a bit hotter, and we're hoping that the damage was minimal.
1: Mm-hmm. And I read that only a few months ago, actually, you in the garden unveiled a grove of baby Santa Rosa Island Torii pines on the mainland.
14: That's right. Yeah, here at our garden and our living collection, we just installed a conservation grove with trees that were grown from seeds collected on Santa Rosa Island, collected from about 40 different mother plants. So trying to get a good amount of genetic diversity from the island, protected here off-site. And so the timing is a little bit eerie, but it's really important that we have this reservoir of genetic diversity. And we also have about 40 more young pine trees in our nursery that we were planning to either use for our living collection or, if needed, could be mobilized for restoration on the island.
1: Yeah, I'm wondering if you had conversations in recent days of whether those projects take on a new significance.
14: They absolutely do. I mean, when we plan for long-term conservation through seed banking or conservation living collections, we look at it as building an insurance policy against extinction or catastrophes like this. And so it's a policy we hope we don't have to cash in, but we have what's needed to do some important recovery if that's what it comes to. And for the pine trees, it remains to be seen. We need to get on the ground and look at the trees, how they did after the fire. And there could even be delayed mortality over the next couple of years. So we'll be working closely with our collaborators at Channel Islands National Park to understand the situation as time goes forward.
1: What's the first thing you're going to be looking for when you get out there yourself?
14: Oh, gosh. In addition to the Torii pines, there are some rare Dudleya that were impacted by the fire. So these are sort of small succulent plants. One of the common names is Live Forever. There's one in particular called the Munchkin Dudleya that also only occurs on Santa Rosa Island, and its entire population is within the path of the fire. And they probably will not fare very well if they burn, but they occur in pretty rocky habitat where there isn't a lot of neighboring vegetation. So my hope is that as the fire passed by, that they didn't really burn and smolder, but they maybe got just sort of licked by the fire and that they'll be okay. But that's one in particular that I'm really thinking about.
1: That's Heather Schneider of the Santa Barbara Botanic Garden. Thank you for the work you're doing, and thanks for talking to us about it.
14: Thanks for helping to spread the message.

0: You're listening to All Things Considered from NPR News. Birds are on the move. 3 to 4 billion of them migrate north every spring from Mexico and South America. It's a great time for people who enjoy identifying birds. Recently, reporter Nancy Eve Cohen joined a group of birders outside of Boston that includes people who are blind, and she sends us this story.
1: That's an oriole.
2: Jerry Barrier points out the song of a Baltimore oriole. He's never seen one or any other bird. He's been blind since birth.
1: If that's not a pretty sound, I've never heard one. When I hear the orioles for the first time in the spring, it's like, oh, it's so uplifting.
3: That says I know spring is here, bird.
4: Yeah.
2: That's his wife, Lee Barrier, who's keeping track of the species he hears today. Back when Barrier was a college student in the 1970s, his biology professor
1: didn't know what to do with me during the lab portion of the course.
2: So the teacher loaned him recordings of bird songs on vinyl and said his lab grade would be based on how well he could identify species in the woods.
1: By the end of the semester, I was a birder. I was hooked, and I've been doing it ever since.
3: All right, Cornell, let's go. Let's go.
2: Martha Steele walks alongside her guide dog, a yellow lab.
3: Red-bellied woodpecker. That's the first time I heard that this morning.
2: Steele started birding when she was in her late 30s, almost 40 years ago. She could see birds then, but could not hear them. She was hearing impaired because of a medical condition, which also caused her vision to fade over time.
3: I was scared, frankly, because I started losing substantial central vision.
2: So she got surgically fitted with cochlear implants. They allow her to hear really well.
3: Top of the titmouse, do you hear that? Off to the right.
2: She remembers leaving the hospital with her husband and birding partner, Bob Stymest, and hearing birds for the first time.
3: I heard these chirp, chirp, chirp, chirp sounds. Oh my God, what's that? And he said, house sparrows?
2: In that moment, she realized there was a path forward without sight.
3: And that started me all over again from the beginning, as a beginning birder. Starting to learn bird songs by hearing. Birds keep me in the present, keep me focused on things that are much larger than me, the earth, the universe. And it also is something that I share very deeply with my husband.
2: Who's pointing out birds along the way.
5: There's a wonderful orchard oriole that's been right here in the trees.
2: Oh.
5: It hasn't been singing.
2: Jerry Barrier says birding allows him to live life on his own terms.
1: I want to get a lot out of my life as it is, because I can't change how it is, but I can change my attitude and I can change what I focus my energy on. And birding has really just, that's been it for me.
2: And this time of year, when birds are migrating, it's inspiring.
1: There is a huge world out there that I and other human beings know very little about and will never be able to fully experience. And it just gives me a feeling of awe, and I like that.
2: For NPR News, I'm Nancy Eve Cohen.
0: And thanks to Luis de Leon for recording Birdsong for this story.

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2: The Glen Canyon Dam was, at the time of its construction, one of the highest concrete arch dams in the world, and it is large enough to tower over the Great Pyramid of Giza.
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0: From NPR News, this is All Things Considered. I'm Juana Summers.
1: And I'm Scott Detrow. That Jetsons future of robot butlers doing all of our household chores may be coming sooner rather than later, but in order to get there, you may need to strap a camera to your head and record yourself washing dishes or folding laundry or taking out the trash. The idea is that all these videos will help train the AI robots. Wired writer Reese Rogers recently spent a week collecting this so-called egocentric data, which data companies are paying not exactly top dollar for. We called him to talk about his experience. Hi, Reese.
2: Hey, thank you so much for having me on today.
1: Let me just start with the why of this. Like, what is the point of all of these videos of people, I don't know, chopping onions or cleaning their sink or washing dishes?
2: Many people in Silicon Valley see robots as the next big frontier where breakthroughs are capable. And video data can really help robots understand the world, how it works, how they can move. And so many companies are paying users like myself and other people around the world to film themselves doing tasks at home and recording them so robots can learn from these thousands of videos and hopefully one day get better and actually be able to help out around the house.
1: And I want to talk about your experience doing this, but first help us draw the connection a little bit more about what happens after you upload a video of you washing dishes. Like, what are companies doing with this information?
2: So if I record a video of myself, say it's 1 minute, the camera is strapped to my forehead. It's recording both of my hands specifically because it's how robots are interacting with the world. It can show them what works and what doesn't work. So I send this one video off to a company. Maybe they're paying $20 an hour for uploaded videos. So I would only get maybe a dollar or two from that upload. And then the companies collate thousands of these videos and put hand tracking algorithms on there and look for patterns and package this data in very clean ways. And then sell this data to a larger robotic company or maybe an AI company working on their models. And then by bolstering the amount of data behind the robots, it's often able to improve their ability at specific movements, like doing the chores.
1: How did it make you feel to do all of these chores and record yourself? Like, did this feel like a fulfilling job?
2: At the end of the week, I was the one feeling like the robot. I have a feeling, honestly, a little bored.
1: Yeah.
2: Recording all these repetitive tasks. There was one I was tying my shoes probably 20 times, tying it on, tying it off, tying it on, tying it off. I would not say this felt like a fulfilling job, but I do see this as the future of gig work. And oftentimes gig work is not fun or enjoyable. This might be another big type of gig work that people are not necessarily choosing to do because they're passionate about it. No, but because they have to. There's a line in the piece where we say, training a robot tonight to cook so you can put food on the table tomorrow. And it's a bleak sentence, but I think it really captures the spirit of what many, many workers might be living over the next few years.
1: Did anybody ever come across you when you had a camera strapped to your head doing any of these chores? Did you have any like awkward conversations with your neighbors as you were taking the trash out?
2: No, but I scurried out the back door as fast as I could and threw that trash away and scurried back inside because I'm not going to lie, I was embarrassed. At the end of the day, training a robot to do these chores, if it can do the chores, it can do so much more than that. So it kind of dawned on me that I really am kind of in my small part was training a robot to replace not only maybe a house cleaner, but also someone just walking around the street in the future.
1: Reese Rogers, Wired service writer. Thank you so much.
2: Thank you.
0: When you think about the industries driving the climate crisis, your local art museum probably doesn't spring to mind. To be fair, they aren't at the top of the list, but keeping a museum's temperature and humidity constant, rain or shine, all year long takes a massive amount of energy, and it's expensive. But as Maine Public Radio's Molly Enking reports, some museums are starting to make energy efficiency a priority.
3: In the basement of Maine's Portland Museum of Art is head of sustainability Mike Brown. This is where the museum's air is heated, cooled, humidified, or dehumidified, depending on the day. On the hour, really.
4: The reality of it is we only have about an hour and a half of ideal temperatures each year. The rest of the time, we're conditioning that air. So it is a very energy-intensive process.
3: That high energy use is why, when nearly 200 nations created the 2015 Paris Climate Agreement, museum leaders came together to discuss how they could be part of the solution, too. The result? the BIZO Green Protocol, official recommendations for curbing museums' overall footprint, including energy usage. It's been over a decade, but so far, worldwide adoption has been slow. But that's because the fear when changing guidelines like that is damage to art. Aaron Damon is head of collections at the Portland Museum of Art. It's been among the first museums in the U.S. to adopt the green standards. Until BIZO, the gold standard for conservation were these really strict, what they call pristine indoor conditions. 70 degrees Fahrenheit with a fluctuation of only 2 degrees allowed up or down, and around 50% relative humidity. It was thought that that was best for the art, Damon says.
5: So as museum professionals, you're counting a lot on those conservation guidelines, and you certainly don't want to disrupt those if those are industry standard.
3: The BIZO Green Protocol recommends widening those guardrails, 40 to 60% relative humidity, and 60 to 77 degrees Fahrenheit. But those changes are happening slowly, so you're not swinging from spring to summer in one day, but maybe over the course of a few months. Still, by implementing the more relaxed temperature standards, the Portland Museum of Art says they saw a whopping 30% reduction in energy costs last year. Savings like these are a big reason why museums are looking to switch to the BIZO standard. And how did Portland's collection fare? No discernible damage. It turns out there's actually a lot of evidence that museum collections don't need such rigid temperature controls.
6: Actually, the scientific evidence that we've had for updating climate control parameters has been around for more than 25 years.
3: Caitlin Southwick is founder of a nonprofit that promotes sustainability in museums.
6: Museums have been kind of thinking about this since the early 2000s. But, you know, it was one of those points that it was like, if it ain't broke, don't fix it.
3: It kind of makes sense. These historical objects or paintings have weathered a lot over the centuries they've been in existence, says the Smithsonian's Amber Kerr. She notes that if you follow these new guardrails in your home, you'd feel pretty comfortable, and your stuff would be fine too.
7: You know, your furniture is not exploding on you. I hope not.
3: That's not to say objects don't need careful conservation, but the new thinking is that it needs to be more object-specific. Wood, canvas, ceramic, homemade ink all need to be treated slightly differently, conservators tell me. There's not yet an official count of how many museums are abiding by the protocols, but there are thousands of museums across the country. If each of them were able to see a 30% reduction in energy use, that would be a significant win for the climate. For NPR News, I'm Molly Enking in Portland, Maine.

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4: Was a big victory for President Trump's MAGA movement in Texas.
0: With the president's endorsement, Attorney General Ken Paxton crushed incumbent Senator John Cornyn in a primary.
4: We look ahead to the general election.
0: For Wednesday, May 27th, it's All Things Considered from NPR News.
4: I'm Juana Summers.
0: And I'm Scott Detrow. Also this hour, a look at a Democratic primary, this one in California.
4: The race for a swing district in California's Central Valley is one of the most competitive in the country.
5: The people that represent the Valley understand the importance of standing up for the Valley, not their party.
0: And our reporting in South Africa continues.
4: I speak with female sex workers there about the sudden closure of a health clinic after U.S. foreign aid funding cuts.
6: I remember when we all received the news. It was very devastating.
0: Those stories and more coming up after this newscast.
7: Live from NPR News in Washington, I'm Ryland Barton. President Trump says Iran is intent on making a deal to end the war, but that they are negotiating on fumes. NPR's Mara Liasson reports.
8: The threat was a familiar one from President Trump. Either Iran, quote, gives us what we want, or we'll finish them off. The president and his party are under pressure to end the war, which has sent gas prices soaring. That's hurt Republican candidates in the midterm elections. But when the president was asked why he hadn't moved faster to end the war, given the financial pain it's causing Americans, he said this.
9: I don't care about the midterms.
8: The president also laid out another red line for Iran. He says he wants the Strait of Hormuz to be open without any tolls. He said the strait was international waters that no single country should control. Mara Liasson, NPR News.
7: About one in five pregnancies now result in adverse outcomes like gestational diabetes, preeclampsia, and preterm births. As NPR's Maria Godoy reports, new research in the journal JAMA suggests the risks can be reduced by moving more and sitting less.
10: As society has become more sedentary, researchers wanted to know how all that sitting affects pregnancy outcomes. So they recruited 500 women to wear activity trackers throughout their pregnancies. They found that people who spent more than 10 hours a day sitting had twice the risk of pregnancy complications compared to those who sat about 7 hours a day. Here's lead study author Bethany Barone Gibbs of West Virginia University.
11: It really was that prolonged sitting, so sitting more than an hour at a time, that was more strongly associated with having these complications.
10: She says even just standing or moving around a bit regularly helped cut the risks. Maria Godoy, NPR News.
7: More people in the U.S. are going hungry now than did during the pandemic 6 years ago. NPR's Scott Horsley reports on a new survey from the New York Federal Reserve Bank.
9: The New York Fed periodically asks Americans if they're having to skip meals, rely on food donations, or receiving federal assistance to buy groceries. Results from the most recent survey show higher levels of food insecurity now than during the summer of 2020, when the coronavirus pandemic triggered double-digit unemployment. In February, 1 out of 10 families missed meals for lack of food, but hunger was twice as common among families earning less than $50,000 a year. The results highlight what observers have called the K-shaped economy, with rich households thriving while poor families struggle. The Agriculture Department, which oversees the food assistance program, halted its own research on food insecurity last year. Scott Horsley, NPR News, Washington.
7: Senators are introducing a bipartisan bill to regulate payments to college sports players, limit them to one free transfer over their careers, and restrict coach movement during the season. Republican Ted Cruz and Democrat Maria Cantwell are trying to overcome more than a year of inaction in Congress since a lawsuit settlement started allowing players to be paid. This is NPR News.
12: Live from Aspen Public Radio News, I'm Sage Smiley. The Colorado River Wildfire Collaborative just hired a new manager focused on mitigating fire risk along the I-70 corridor. The collaborative recently raised $350,000 to support that work in the next 3 years. The bulk of the funding came from the State Forest Service, but the rest was supplied by local municipalities, fire departments, and an electric utility. And Chevron. Sam Feuerborn is the newly hired program manager. He says the fossil fuel company owns a lot of valuable gas infrastructure in the region, which is threatened by wildfires.
13: Although maybe a little paradoxical to have Chevron at the table doing some helping contribute to some mitigation work in all of our backyards, because they stand to benefit from it just as much as the rest of us.
12: A 2023 merger made Chevron the biggest oil and gas producer in Colorado. Burning fossil fuels like oil and gas is the main cause of climate change, which increases the risk and extent of wildfires. The western slope is coming off a historically low snow winter, largely due to higher temperatures driven by climate change. The VA hospital in Aurora says it's cleared a backlog of nearly 5,000 mammogram results. Kyle McKinnon reports for the Colorado Capital News Alliance.
14: The issue started in 2024 when the hospital shut down its breast cancer screening program. After that, it referred veterans who need mammograms to outside providers who would then return results to the hospital through the VA's community care program. But federal auditors found the community care program in Aurora was understaffed and overwhelmed by the number of mammogram images coming in. They also said providers were unclear on the process and failed to send images on time. In some cases, they never arrived at all. As a result, some breast cancer surgeries at the hospital were delayed. The Aurora VA says no veterans were harmed by the backlog.
12: That was Kyle McKinnon for the Colorado Capital News Alliance, and this is Aspen Public Radio.
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16: This is All Things Considered from NPR News. I'm Juana Summers.
0: And I'm Scott Detrow. Democrats are feeling just a little more optimistic about their chances of flipping the Senate after last night's Republican runoff in Texas. Texas Attorney General Ken Paxton won the race against longtime incumbent Senator John Cornyn by a landslide after an endorsement from President Trump. He will face the Democratic candidate, James Tallarico, this fall in a race that will likely be one of the most expensive and high-profile contests on the map. Texas is, of course, deep red, and Democrats haven't won statewide in decades, but Paxton has a controversial track record. Joining us to discuss what this all means for the race ahead is the Texas Newsroom's Blaise Gainey. Hey, Blaise.
17: Hey.
0: Tell us more about what we need to know about Ken Paxton.
17: Yeah, he's a lawyer by trade and served in the Texas House and Senate before becoming attorney general, and he's currently completing his third term in that seat. But what you will likely hear a lot about is his scandal and divorce. He was indicted on securities fraud charges, although he didn't have to admit guilt to those. He also survived an impeachment vote in 2023 that centered around using his power as attorney general to help a real estate investor. And then there's the divorce from Republican State Senator Angela Paxton, which, according to court documents, was due to allegations of his infidelity. He's made a name for himself as AG by really politicizing the position, often using his power to go after Democrats and alleged undocumented immigrants.
0: And last night he beat out longtime Senator John Cornyn in this runoff. It wasn't even close. What do you think that tells us about the general election?
17: You know, I think what it really says is that, you know, in a Republican primary runoff, it's going to be the most extreme voters that come out and vote. And therefore, we get the most extreme candidate, which Paxton, with the Trump endorsement, sort of gets that nod. But the real question will be moving forward, whether or not Republicans as a whole will choose to back him. Remember, this is a runoff, so only about 1.4 million people cast ballots in this race. In the general election, it'll be a lot closer to 8 million people. That's what we saw in 2022.
0: James Tallarico got a lot of attention when he won the Democratic primary earlier this year. Tell us more about his background, how he's approaching this.
17: Yeah, he's a 37-year-old Democrat, doesn't have a long political career like Paxton, obviously, but he has made a name for himself in the state. He started back when he was first elected to the Texas State House, defeating a Republican incumbent in a district that at the time was considered red. Yeah.
0: Democrats are now thinking, you know, do they have a chance to win the seat? Of course, they've thought that in previous cycles, spent a lot of money and lost. How are these two candidates campaigning against each other now?
17: Yeah, well, in Paxton's case, he's already started talking about Tallarico, and that ramped up after President Trump's endorsement last week. During his victory speech last night, he seemed to workshop a few barbs in front of his supporters.
18: My opponent is the most extreme radical the Democrats have ever nominated. He's even running a vegan campaign, whatever that is.
17: Now, that might seem like it's not a big deal, but we are in Texas, a state that ranks number one in the U.S. for overall livestock production, overwhelmingly dominated by its cattle industry. By the way, the vegan accusation is not true. In fact, Tallarico posted a picture of himself eating a turkey leg to disprove a theory, but that isn't stopping Republicans from painting it the other way.
0: In addition to posing for pictures like that, how is Tallarico framing Paxton?
17: Yeah, as a response to Paxton winning last night, Tallarico released a new ad targeting his opponent where he calls out his past controversies.
19: 3 years ago, Ken Paxton was impeached by his own party for using his public office to enrich himself and his donors.
17: Now, Paxton avoided actually being impeached that time around, but it'll still be used against him moving forward in this race.
0: Do these candidates have a chance at swaying many voters?
17: That'll be tough. Paxton is very polarizing. Texas is deep red, unlikely to switch over and vote for Tallarico. But that's his best hope, is to try to find those Cornyn voters willing to flip over and vote Democrat in the general.
0: That is the Texas Newsroom's Blaise Ganey joining us from Austin. Thank you so much.
17: Thanks for having me.
4: One of the most competitive primary races for Congress right now is a swing district in California's Central Valley. Democrats there are hoping to flip a seat long held by Republican David Valadao. But first, they need a nominee. With just days until the primary, the party's two candidates are competing for who can appeal to the most voters as the National Democratic Party contemplates its identity. KVPR's Carrie Klein reports.
20: It's a warm spring night in the central California town of Hanford. Kids are playing soccer, an ice cream truck rolls by, and Democratic congressional candidate Randy Villegas is out knocking on doors. He walks up to a house with a fountain on the front steps.
21: My name is Randy Villegas. I'm running for Congress against Republican David Valadao, and I just want to introduce myself.
20: This district is purple. David Valadao, who is a Republican, has won 6 of the last 7 congressional elections here. On this night, Villegas' messages supporting universal health care and suspending federal gas taxes seem to resonate with voters.
21: Do you think I can count on your vote and your support?
22: Sure.
23: Yes, I did vote for you.
20: Villegas is a political science professor, serves on a local school board. On the trail, he says he refuses to accept campaign contributions from corporations. And if elected, he says his focus would be on supporting those he says have been ignored by Washington.
21: This isn't a fight about left versus right. It's a fight about bottom versus top and working families who've been left behind by politicians in both parties.
20: This type of messaging is gaining popularity among Democratic primary voters across the country as they become increasingly frustrated with not just the Trump administration, but also the Democratic establishment.
1: Villegas earned endorsements from Senator Bernie Sanders and Congresswoman Alexandria Ocasio-Cortez, who are supporting other Democratic candidates around the country as well. California State Assemblymember Jasmeet Bains is also running for the Democratic nomination here. She represents part of this district in the state legislature and is also a family doctor.
2: It's time we elect the physician to Congress.
1: In Sacramento, she's voted for Democratic priorities like supporting access to abortion rights and public school funding, but she also bucked her party on some prominent issues, including by voting against Democratic redistricting and against an effort to restrict oil industry profits. She says she listens to her constituents, many of whom voted for President Trump.
5: The people that represent the Valley understand the importance of standing up for the Valley, not their party.
1: One thing she and Villegas have in common? They both scold Valadao for voting to slash Medicaid funding, even though his district has the highest Medicaid enrollment in the country.
5: Him and the Republicans are trying to gaslight us into thinking, oh, this isn't going to impact you. No, sir, it is impacting us. It's already impacting us.
1: Although Bains doesn't always align herself with her party, she's been endorsed by the Democratic Congressional Campaign Committee, also known as the DCCC. Andrew Godnich, a Democratic strategist, says he understands why the party's establishment supports her. In 2024, Democratic presidential candidate Kamala Harris lost in Bains' district, and yet Bains won by a long shot.
3: When you have a candidate who has shown they have a affinity with the independent voters and Democrats who have been turned off, it's important to give that candidate the backing to win.
1: After all, he stresses the party's main goal is winning back the House this November. Ivy Cargill teaches political science at California State University Bakersfield. She says this primary is being closely watched all over the country.
22: The schism between these two candidates, who are both under the Democratic Party label, is emblematic of what is happening with the Democratic Party at the national level, where there is this tug of war for the identity of the party.
1: Here in California, the top two vote getters in a primary advance to the general election regardless of party. Valadao will likely secure one of those spots. The other will be decided on June 2nd. For NPR News, I'm Carrie Klein in Hanford, California.
0: As the school year winds down in many parts of the U.S., kids are saying goodbye to teachers, friends, and bus drivers. In one part of Alaska, the end of the year ritual looks a little different. Alaska Public Media's Rachel Cassandra joined a student on one of her last trips to school on a tiny airplane.
24: The 60-person village of South Naknek has no roads to connect to the rest of the state. It's on river-hewn tundra in remote Alaska. Here, many people fish for sockeye salmon commercially or for their families. And in this community, kids must take a small plane about 2 miles across a river to their school in a nearby village. Because the river typically freezes in the winter, a plane is the only reliable year-round transit. Pilot John King greets 16-year-old Tess Stewart as she climbs into his six-seater.
25: Is it just you?
26: Yeah.
25: Where, what happened to the rest of them?
26: They're sick. They got me sick, too. But Grim's a little and I'm going to stay home.
25: Oh.
24: For Tess, this is all perfectly normal. She's been flying to school for the last 7 years.
26: I like looking over and seeing the houses and stuff and, like, seeing the trees and the lakes and the river.
24: It's old hat for King, too. He's been flying kids most school days for more than 4 decades.
25: I was flying the kids across the river when I was 21 years old, so, and some of them weren't that much younger than me.
24: This is just one example of how essential small planes are to rural Alaska. Much of the state isn't on a larger road system, so people use boats and planes to get to all kinds of events.
25: Weddings and funerals happen and everything in between, and that's what these little air taxis do for these people.
24: In this area, high school students used to have to leave their communities for boarding schools in other parts of the state or country. In the 1960s, the borough formalized and pooled students from 3 villages to make a local school, so some kids have to be flown in. Now, it's 3 kids, but King says in the past, it's been as many as 20.
25: I try to say hello to them in the morning and be nice to them, so I think they feel like they're going on a school bus.
24: Back in the plane, King lands and Tess grabs her bag.
25: You're already a junior in high school now, Tess? I can't believe that happened to you.
24: Soon, she'll be a senior, flying 1 more year with King before she graduates. For NPR News, I'm Rachel Cassandra in Naknek, Alaska.

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1: Live from Aspen Public Radio, I'm Sage Smiley here with your outdoor report this afternoon. Tomorrow, there will be helicopter operations on Aspen Mountain for the construction of the new Nell Bell chairlift, which will open this coming winter season. Flight operations are scheduled from 7 a.m. to 7 p.m. Ute Trail above Ute Rock will be closed tomorrow and will reopen Friday. During that time, all Aspen Mountain hiking access will be detoured to Summer Road from the bottom of the Shadow Mountain lift. One of Colorado's most famous 14ers, Mount Blue Sky, has reopened for the first time since 2024. The mountain road and scenic area is operated by the state. The road was closed due to severe buckling and water drainage issues. The updated area features a nature center, public restrooms, and trails through native gardens and forests. Timed reservations opened May 22nd and will be managed by Denver Mountain Parks. Taking a look at the weather, 70 degrees and partly sunny here in Aspen this afternoon. A chance of thunderstorms up valley tonight. Sunny days are forecast for the rest of the week throughout the valley with highs up into the 80s. But up valley, a chance of afternoon and evening thunderstorms through the week. 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
4: It's All Things Considered from NPR News. I'm Scott Detrow in Washington.
5: And I'm Juana Summers in rainy Johannesburg, South Africa, outside of what was once a health clinic.
6: It's made out of a number of shipping containers, and on average every year it used to serve roughly 15,000 people, but it closed suddenly. All of those people now have to seek treatments elsewhere.
5: This neighborhood, Hillbrow, was once full of young professionals. Now it's more often described as a slum. It suffers from overcrowding and sanitation issues. One of South Africa's top research centers made it a point to relocate here as cases of HIV were rising in the surrounding neighborhood, which is a hub for sex work. The WITS Reproductive Health and HIV Institute launched this clinic specifically to serve those workers. It received support from the U.S. government.
7: Providing everything contraceptive care, we're providing HIV testing and ongoing treatment for people living with HIV.
5: That's John Emery. He's the director of health programs at WITS RHI. The rain pours down and we huddle under umbrellas as we speak.
7: It was a full HIV service, but in a primary healthcare context.
5: The clinic's doors have been shut for more than a year. A sign still hangs on the black gate outside.

0: was as we speak.
1: It was a full HIV service, but in a primary healthcare context.
0: The clinic's doors have been shut for more than a year. A sign still hangs on the black gate outside. It says the clinic ended services on January 28th, 2025.
2: It goes on to say, this is because of changes in the United States government that impact all international projects and research. They have told us to stop work until further notice.
0: The Trump administration suddenly froze U.S. foreign aid delivery shortly after the start of President Trump's second term. And for the Hillbrow Clinic, which was largely funded by the U.S. AIDS Relief Program, PEPFAR, the flow of money never resumed. There was a time, John Emery says, when contracting HIV was a death sentence.
3: Monday morning, you'd ask people, how was your weekend? And then people would say, no, I went to a funeral. Mm-hmm. I went to two funerals on Saturday. And there was another funeral I had to go to on Sunday. Sad to say, it was actually the way lots of people's social lives actually existed. That's where they connected.
0: That's no longer the case. For over 20 years, PEPFAR funding made a huge impact on the fight against HIV. It transformed AIDS into a chronic condition that can be managed. In recent years, South Africa had reduced its dependence to the point where the U.S. was contributing about 17% of South Africa's HIV budget. But that U.S. funding often went to programs tailored to the people at the greatest risk, programs like the Hillbrow Clinic. An estimated 60% of sex workers in South Africa have HIV, and they're especially vulnerable because sex work is illegal in South Africa. A short drive away near Gandhi Square, I met with some of them at the offices of Sisonke. It's a nonprofit that supports sex workers. Sisonke has also been affected by U.S. aid stoppages. Their staff of peer educators has shrunk from 34 to 9. Talita Maleka is one of the 9 remaining.
4: I love my job. It's one of those jobs that when you're sitting at home on a Sunday and you're like, I can't wait to get back to work on Monday.
0: She tells me that the closure of the clinic in Hillbrow sent shockwaves through the community of sex workers.
2: You mentioned that the donor-funded clinic that you used to use is no longer there. What happened to it?
4: They closed because of the American guy.
0: They're a reference to President Trump.
4: Yo, I remember when we all received the news, it was very devastating. So by the time I was teaching sex workers about their rights, like the normal routine. Mm-hmm. And the girls were like, yo, thank God that you are here, because now last week the clinic has closed.
0: When the Hillbrow Clinic and others abruptly shut down, some sex workers were able to get HIV drugs in time. Others struggled. Maleka and other peer educators try to connect these women with the care they need, often visiting them in brothels or on the street.
4: Would be like, no, we bought condoms, lubricants, and if someone wants to be accompanied to the clinic, we accompany them just to make sure that they really go to the clinic and get the medication.
2: How much have those funding cuts to global aid from the United States changed the work that you do here?
4: Well, it has changed everything. The money that I'm supposed to buy bread for my daughter, I have to go and help the other fellow sister to say, hey, I can take my money and come to your house. I use my personal finance sometimes.
0: Yvonne is 39 and has worked as a sex worker for 17 years. She asked that we refer to her by her middle name only because of the stigma attached to her profession. The Hillbrow Clinic was convenient, quick, and familiar, she tells me. But now that it's closed, she has to travel more than an hour, taking 2 taxi rides to a different clinic.
5: Now I have to dedicate my day and say I know half of my day I'm going to spend at the clinic, because if I don't get patient there, I might leave without getting services.
0: Yvonne says it can be uncomfortable seeking care at public clinics.
5: We had transfer letters that had a blue label just to show where we are coming from. That's when the judgment came, because they started to call us, oh, the ladies from the blue clinic.
0: Dietrich Mbanjwa had a similar experience. When she had to start going to the public clinic instead, she missed an appointment and she had trouble getting another one. She ran out of medication and she tells me she had to ask a friend for some because she was desperate to get it. Here, the peer educator Talita Maleka is translating for her.
2: What did you think about when you heard about the funding being cut that the U.S. was spending on HIV and AIDS care here?
5: It was very painful and difficult at the same time, because she knew that

0: people are going to default because they won't get the same treatment when they go to the public clinic. The nurses in public clinics, they are very abusive and mean.
1: Mbanjwa is HIV positive. She's 49 years old now.
2: Sex worker, will be sex worker 18 years.
0: She started working as a sex worker when she was 18. So her safety comes first, especially now that she knows her status.
1: Back in the U.S., the Trump administration has been changing its global health strategy. Instead of interagency programs like PEPFAR, it's now negotiating aid delivery directly with other countries' governments. But diplomatic relations between the U.S. and South Africa are at a low point. President Trump has repeatedly accused the South African government of discrimination against white Afrikaners. South Africa's government strongly denies that. And right now, there is no direct aid agreement between the two countries. Talita Maleka, the peer educator, says this threatens the broader fight against HIV.
3: What I would say is that sex work has been there before I was even born, right? And it's something that we all need to face as the whole world. If we want to end HIV and AIDS, then I believe that the whole world needs to come up together and help one another.
1: And that's what Maleka and her dwindling team of colleagues will continue to do for as long as they can, regardless of the decisions being made in Washington. This story and all of our reporting in South Africa and Mozambique was supported by the Pulitzer Center. On tomorrow's show, a popular soap opera in the age of the AIDS epidemic.
4: Even if someone in your family is HIV positive, you can still love them. You won't get it by touching them. You know, you won't get it by loving and caring for them.
1: Behind the scenes of the reboot of Soul City.

0: This is NPR News.
1: A once thriving gold mining town is one of the epicenters of the Ebola outbreak in the Democratic Republic of Congo. Health workers there are racing to contain the deadly virus, and fear is spreading fast. What's driving the crisis, and how can it be stopped? Hear from the doctors fighting the outbreak on the next morning edition from NPR News.
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0: It's All Things Considered from NPR News. I'm Juana Summers.
1: And I'm Scott Detrow. It is almost time for the World Cup.
0: Coming up, a look at the special type of pitch that FIFA's commissioned for the games.
2: If you get down and start pulling on these every so often, you'll get on a piece that won't rip, and that's the artificial pieces that are in there.
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3: Live from NPR News in Culver City, California, I'm Dwayne Brown. The Department of Homeland Security is expanding its capacity to scan the irises of people it detains. NPR's Meg Anderson tells us the iris is like a fingerprint with patterns unique to each person.
4: DHS awarded a $25 million contract last week to a company called BI2 Technologies, which did not respond to NPR's request for comment. The agency plans to deploy hundreds of the company's iris scanners to ICE officers across the country. DHS has an arsenal of tech tools now, thanks to an influx of federal funding. Cooper Quinton with the Electronic Frontier Foundation says these tools broaden the agency's surveillance web.
5: Could ICE start doing iris scannings of everybody they detain and then add that to their database and use that for their surveillance? Yeah, absolutely.
4: DHS declined an interview, but told NPR in a statement that it is using, quote, every tool available in its efforts to detain more people who are in the country illegally. Meg Anderson, NPR News.
3: The Israeli military warning residents of one of Lebanon's biggest cities to leave. NPR's Jane Araf reports.
6: Israeli forces have pushed further into Lebanon and escalated their attacks since Tuesday, killing dozens of people, including women and children. The Israeli prime minister says they intend to crush Iran-backed Hezbollah. In a new warning, Israel told residents of Tyre, the second biggest city in southern Lebanon, to evacuate immediately or risk being killed. The warning covers tens of thousands of residents, including in Palestinian refugee camps. More than 1.2 million people have already been displaced by fighting between Israel and Hezbollah, leaving many families with nowhere to go. Jane Araf, NPR News, Beirut.
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7: Live from Aspen Public Radio News, I'm Sage Smiley. Six performers shared stories of womanhood at the Biennial Women's Voices theater show last weekend. Aspen Public Radio's Hannah Weaver spoke with one performer about the process behind her piece.
8: There's one word that comes to Noonie Zini's mind when she thinks about being on stage.
9: Terrifying. Super. Yeah.
8: Even though it was intimidating, Zini knew she wanted to be part of a Women's Voices performance since she saw one 2 years ago.
9: I don't even remember the stories. I just remember the feeling, and the feeling was like touched, speechless, in awe of the bravery that I witnessed on stage.
8: Figuring out how to tell her story through theater took months of workshopping with her fellow performers and director Jennifer Hughes.
9: This is a very vulnerable and deep and intense process, and to get to do it alongside other women feels a lot less scarier.
8: Zini ended up with a three-part performance about her journey learning how to stop shrinking out of fear. She finished with a monologue and a song, illuminated by a bright spotlight.
10: And I recognize now that while I will no longer hide from the spotlight, I don't actually need it to shine bright. Mm-hmm. My light is ready to
8: For Aspen Public Radio, I'm Hannah Weaver.
7: The Departments of Interior and Veterans Affairs shared recommendations for how outdoor recreation on public lands could serve as therapeutic care for veterans. Ben Davis was on the task force which drafted the proposals. A former Navy SEAL, he now leads the nonprofit Veterans Outdoor Advocacy Group based in Denver. Davis says many veterans find physical and mental health benefits by getting outdoors, but that these experiences could be better integrated into health care.
11: This is happening. We could see an increase in quality and the level of care if this is formalized, not unlike cardiology or oncology or anything like this.
7: The new report recommends national parks start a wellness challenge for veterans and that the VA offers providers training on how to promote outdoor experiences. Garfield County closed the bridge over the Crystal River on County Road 108 or Thompson Creek Road near Carbondale to all traffic yesterday morning. The county reports the closure is to ensure worker safety as well as the safety of the traveling public following an accident. This is Aspen Public Radio.
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1: 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I'm Scott Detrow.
13: And I'm Juana Summers. Fallout from the Supreme Court's decision to weaken the Voting Rights Act continues to unfold across the country. Justice Ketanji Brown Jackson warned that the conservative majority's recent actions risk being viewed as partisan.
14: We have to be really, really careful in this environment when we're dealing with issues that have a political overlay. We have to be scrupulous about sticking to the principles and the rules that we apply in every case.
13: And NPR's Carrie Johnson has been chatting with lawyers about one of those principles, and now she's here in the studio to talk about it. Hi.
15: Hi there.
13: So, Carrie, the Supreme Court decision to invalidate Louisiana's legislative maps has prompted a race to redraw lines in several other southern states in time for elections this year. But I got to say, the timing seems sort of tight.
15: It is, and there's a legal issue right at the center of this debate. It involves something called the Purcell Principle after a Supreme Court case back in 2006. The whole idea is judges should not make changes to voting or election rules too close to an election to prevent chaos for voters. That Purcell case in Arizona 20 years ago involved changes less than 3 weeks before the election, and the Supreme Court said that would just be too confusing. Since then, the Purcell Principle has been used lots of times.
13: Okay, remind us what the Louisiana ruling did and why it's so controversial.
15: The conservative majority ruled 6-3 to throw out one of the state's maps and weaken the landmark Voting Rights Act. People who want to sue over redistricting will now need to prove lawmakers intended to discriminate on the basis of race, and that's a high bar. And then the high court sped up final action in the case, which normally takes about a month, that allowed legislators in Louisiana to take action right away just 3 weeks before the primary election for Congress in that state. That's renewed criticism over the Purcell Principle and whether the Supreme Court's violating its own rules. Stanford law professor Pam Carlin made this joke on the podcast Divided Argument last week.
16: The Constitution says the United States is supposed to guarantee a Republican form of government, but this is not what they meant.
13: And Carrie, how are other legal scholars weighing in?
15: Wilfred Codrington is a professor at Cardozo Law School and an expert in election law. He says it's not clear what counts as too close to an election. Are we talking about registration dates, ballot mailing dates, or just election day? Here's more from Codrington.
17: It is flimsy in practice. And so when it's flimsy in practice, and it's applied in ways that consistently, particularly by the Supreme Court, end up benefiting one party over the other.
15: He did a study of how the Purcell Principle got used during the COVID pandemic. He found in nearly every decision the Supreme Court made, it ended up benefiting Republicans in ways that would depress voter turnout and result in the kind of confusion it purports to prevent. Mm-hmm. He says justices are not showing their work in most of these cases, and they're not taking seriously the harms that minority voters might suffer.
13: How are people defending the Purcell Principle?
15: I spoke with Hans von Spakovsky, a senior legal fellow at Advancing American Freedom, a group founded by former Vice President Mike Pence.
18: State legislatures are trying to implement what the Supreme Court has said is the proper interpretation of the Voting Rights Act and the 15th Amendment, which is that you cannot use race in drawing up boundary lines until you first have actually proven a violation of Section 2 of the Voting Rights Act.
15: He says the criticism of the High Court's conservative majority has been unfair.
13: Mm. And Carrie, before we let you go, it does appear that the Supreme Court is not finished with voting issues this term. What can you tell us?
15: Well, Alabama Republicans petitioned the Supreme Court today. They want the justices to let them use a congressional map that a lower court had blocked. That lower court said the map discriminated against black voters and would cause confusion too close to the election. So we're once again right back at the Supreme Court with the same Purcell Principle.
13: Mm-hmm. NPR's Carrie Johnson, thank you.
15: Thanks.
1: A key player in this year's World Cup is underfoot. Literally, it is the field. Usually, professional soccer games in the U.S. are played on either natural or artificial grass. But for these games, FIFA has commissioned a special type of pitch made from both. KNKX's Izzy Ross has our story.
19: On a clear spring night, a crew of teens and young adults gather on Desert Green Turf Farm in Washington State. They're getting ready to harvest the grass for the World Cup stadium in Seattle. Long strips of sod, almost 4 feet wide, have already been cut. A tractor revs up to help roll them. People follow behind, curling the strips into fat spirals of dirt and grass.
20: Good.
19: They're harvesting through the night to prevent the grass from getting overheated when it's compacted like this. It'll be shipped in refrigerated trucks for the Seattle matches. These fields are almost all natural grass, which is often preferred by players. But they also have a small amount of synthetic blades. FIFA says that helps to withstand a lot of foot traffic. There are two ways to make these fields. One, a big sowing machine stitches artificial grass into the natural field. Two, farmers seed natural grass onto a carpet with artificial blades.
21: You can't even tell that the artificial's down there now.
19: That's one of the farm owners, Curtis Cox.
2: If you get down and start pulling on these every so often, you'll get on a piece that won't rip, and that's the artificial pieces that are in there.
19: Cox says this kind of grass requires more work, grading so it's perfectly level, and using a big machine to clean debris out from between the blades.
22: This is not something sod farmers typically do.
19: Trey Rogers, a professor of turf grass research at Michigan State University, is part of a team hired by FIFA to work on the World Cup grass. He says a major challenge was how to get these grass fields to thrive in a huge range of climates and conditions, indoor and outdoor venues spread across the U.S., Mexico, and Canada.
22: I mean, 16 stadiums across three countries. Half of the stadiums don't have natural grass in them ever.
19: They had to figure out which species would thrive in each climate and how to care for them. That included measuring, watering, and getting the grass light in shady stadiums. FIFA's goal is for each pitch to feel the same to play on, or as close as possible. And that matters because players say the field affects them and the ball.
22: If they can't predict how the ball's going to bounce or how it's going to roll or how smooth it's going to be, now we've got a problem.
19: A problem did seem to crop up last year when FIFA used this type of field for a club tournament in the U.S. One coach criticized it as dry and bouncy. Another player said it wasn't bouncy enough. FIFA wouldn't address those specific comments, but says those games were a dress rehearsal for this World Cup, where the fields will have custom infrastructure and more time to be installed. Lou Barnes, a former defender for the Seattle Reign, says natural grass can be safer for athletes.
23: Playing on turf is a lot harder on your like knees, ankles, and joints. So the impact of that is just not as natural.
19: Barnes is a soccer ambassador with the local World Cup committee. She played on a hybrid field in Sweden, which she says was able to stand up to harsh weather, and she says it felt good.
23: You would never be able to tell. It definitely felt like a natural grass.
19: After the World Cup wraps up in July, some turf experts will be watching to see if more hybrid fields come to the U.S. For NPR News, I'm Izzy Ross in Seattle.

0: You're listening to All Things Considered from NPR News. The Immigration Detention Center, called Alligator Alcatraz by state officials, may be closing soon because it is too expensive to run. The Everglades facility began receiving detainees last July. State Democratic lawmakers sued Governor Ron DeSantis after they were denied access during a surprise visit. Democratic Congresswoman Debbie Wasserman Schultz of Florida got a look inside last month. She welcomed the news of a potential closure on her congressional YouTube channel.
1: The Everglades internment camp's closure is long overdue. This monument to cruelty, waste, and environmental and tribal lands abuse should never have been built.
0: From member station WUSF, Megan Bowman takes us through the rise and fall of the controversial facility.
2: Since this immigration detention center opened in the Everglades last summer, hundreds of people, including Reverend Arthur Jones, have come to protest and pray about what's happening beyond the facility's front entrance.
3: So we are here today, as we were last Sunday, as we will be next Sunday.
2: Including during a vigil earlier this month, just days after reports the pop-up detention center would soon close.
4: We love them, to let them know that we
2: It's off a remote two-lane road in the middle of the Big Cypress National Preserve of the Everglades. The area's lack of infrastructure means everything is trucked in and out. Tents, generators, toilets, and even water and sewage. Last year, Florida Governor Ron DeSantis used emergency powers to turn a small training airport into a detention center in just 8 days. At the opening, he praised the speed.
5: The site here was a unique opportunity. We were able to, within record time, create a facility that could support intaking, processing, and eventually deporting these illegal aliens.
2: But building it so quickly came with a high price tag. An estimated $1.4 billion for the state of Florida to run it for 1 year. State officials applied for reimbursement from FEMA for less than half of that. Emails show that FEMA has approved the first installment of more than $58 million. The rest will likely fall to Florida taxpayers. Both the governor's office and the Florida Department of Emergency Management declined to be interviewed and did not confirm the amount spent on the center. Purchase orders from the state show vendors charged at least $290 million for work in building it. None of those vendors would say whether they'd been paid yet. But DeSantis said earlier this month that the cost to Floridians is justified and the facility has served its purpose.
6: We were only doing it because the federal government didn't have the resources to hold these people themselves.
2: He says at least 22,000 people have been detained and released. But ICE data shows from October to April, fewer than 1,400 men were detained there. More than 800 of them had no criminal record. But nobody should have been housed there, says Dan Summers.
7: I don't think that's a good location just because of environmental concerns, what happens if you have to do a rapid evacuation, et cetera.
2: He's the former head of emergency management in Collier County, which includes parts of the facility. He was involved in the early planning and worried about hurricanes. Now the DeSantis administration is in talks with the Department of Homeland Security to close the facility. For now, it remains operational. Cost is an issue, and DeSantis says it has served its purpose and was always meant to be temporary. A date for the closure has not been announced. Meanwhile, lawsuits over how the center is damaging the Everglades are still ongoing. For NPR News, I'm Megan Bowman.

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1: This is Aspen Public Radio. I am Sage Smiley. It is 70 degrees and partly cloudy here in Aspen this afternoon. A chance of thunderstorms up valley tonight. Sunny days are forecast for the rest of the week throughout the valley with highs in the 80s. But up valley, there's a chance of afternoon and evening thunderstorms every day of the week. Coming up here on Aspen Public Radio, the Democrats have been losing rural voters for many years, especially in statewide races.
2: Our bigger problem is not that we are perceived to be too woke, but that we're perceived to be too weak.
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0: This is All Things Considered from NPR News. I'm Juana Summers.
1: And I'm Scott Detrow. There is an evangelical worship song called How Great Is Our God that's a favorite among Christian congregations across the country. But it is also increasingly popular beyond churches at conservative political rallies. This week, as NPR examines the relationship between church and state, Bob Smetana talks to the people who wrote the song with lyrics about God, not government, and tells us why it has become so beloved by conservative activists.
2: As a religion writer, I go to church for a living. And over the past 20 years, there's one song I've heard over and over. How great is our God? How great is our God? And worship songs like it have become part of the soundtrack of American Christianity. But lately, I've heard worship songs not only in church, but also at a lot of conservative political events. At the Jericho March, a biblical-style protest the day before the January 6th insurrection. At God and Country rallies on the steps of state capitals. How great is our God? At prayer services at the Pentagon. And how great is our God? And at Charlie Kirk's memorial service. How great. There's nothing overtly political about this song. So what's going on?
3: I can definitely tell you the song is not partisan, you know, and it's definitely being sung on both sides of the aisle.
2: Jesse Reeves is a pastor and songwriter in Austin who co-wrote How Great Is Our God. At the time, this was the early 2000s, his band was playing at Christian summer camps.
3: And so the goal was just like to write a really simple song, just that kids at summer camp would like.
2: From those teens at that summer camp, the song spread from church to church before making a leap from churches to political rallies. In 2021, How Great Is Our God showed up on the Reawaken America tour. Part traveling religious revival and part MAGA political rally, Reawaken America was led by President Trump's former national security advisor, Michael Flynn. Melody Noel Altavilla is a worship pastor at Revival Today Church in Santa Ana, California. She picked the music and led the singing on the Reawaken America tour. How great is our God fit? Because it's easy to sing and people know the words.
4: So picking songs where people could hear it, you know, one chorus through and then catch on is great to unify the room, but also it's vertical. It gets people to remember who God is and the nature of God and to remember what really matters.
2: While on this tour, she says she had one of the most profound spiritual experiences of her life.
4: I just remember at the end of it coming off in the wings and General Flynn was there and Roger Stone was there and Roger's eyes were all watery and General Flynn was like, what was that? And I'm like, the Lord, that was crazy.
2: And this is why worship music works so well at political rallies.
5: It gives the space, an activist space, the idea that this is an act of worship to engage in this protest.
2: Leah Payne is a professor at Portland Seminary who studies Christian music. She says worship songs help people feel like God is right there with them. And that is a powerful tool.
5: It's like a emotional and spiritual shorthand.
2: But this makes some religious leaders really uncomfortable. Andrew Moore, a worship pastor at Woodmont Christian Church in Nashville, worries that the power of worship music is being used to send a message that God is taking sides.
6: It's like rubber stamping it as this political ideology has been approved by religion. Stamp, I don't think Jesus is cool with that.
2: One thing seems clear. There's no going back to a time when How Great Is Our God is just a popular church song. Earlier this month, Chris Tomlin, who co-wrote and recorded How Great Is Our God, played at Rededicate 250, a prayer rally on the National Mall, organized in part by the White House. It was an event heavy on politics, but Tomlin avoided political statements as he took to the stage. He strapped on an acoustic guitar and led the crowd in a large-scale sing-along, while many stood and raised their hands to the sky.

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2: There are more people in the United States going hungry right now than during the depths of the pandemic 6 years ago. That's according to a survey released today by the Federal Reserve Bank of New York. The results provide fresh evidence of a growing gap in today's economy between the haves and the have-nots. NPR's Scott Horsley reports.
3: The New York Fed periodically asks Americans if they're having to skip meals, rely on food donations, or receiving federal assistance to buy groceries. Results of the most recent survey show hunger is a more pervasive problem now than it was in 2020, when the coronavirus pandemic sparked double-digit unemployment. Back then, just 4% of families reported missing meals for lack of food. By this year, that figure had climbed to 10%. And among families earning less than $50,000, 20% had missed meals. That's not surprising to Amy Brightman, who runs a food bank serving 24 counties in Georgia and South Carolina.
4: We have some distributions where people are sitting in a 2 to 3 mile line the night before a distribution starts the next morning, and they're sleeping in their cars.
3: The results highlight what some observers have called the K-shaped economy. While many households are doing fine, New York Fed researchers wrote in a blog post, large segments of the population are facing high levels of economic insecurity. 30% of lower-income families said they'd relied on food donations this year, compared to about 19% during the pandemic. In 2020, economic stress was cushioned by government relief payments and supplemental unemployment benefits, but those have long since ended. Meanwhile, the price of groceries has risen rapidly. Nicole Williams, who runs a food bank in central Alabama, says a lot of families are feeling squeezed.
5: The food bank serves many, many families who are working families and have income, but they may just have a couple months where they're paying off a medical bill or it's just a little short.
3: The latest New York Fed survey was conducted in February before the U.S. launched its war with Iran. Since then, gasoline prices have soared. For lower income families, Brightman says that just adds to the economic stress.
4: If you're adding on another $100 to your budget a month just to put gas in your car to get to work or drop their kids at school, where is that $100 coming from? Most typically, they're having to pull it from their grocery budget.
3: The New York Fed says it plans to continue tracking food insecurity. The Agriculture Department used to conduct its own research on hunger, but the Trump administration discontinued that study last year. Scott Horsley, NPR News, Washington.

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0: got to show up. You got to talk to people. You might not win the first time out, but you got to be there and compete.
1: Democrats are suddenly eyeing Texas as a potentially winnable Senate seat.
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1: 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I'm Scott Detrow.
2: And I'm Juana Summers. Ahead, we'll hear how much voters are thinking about gas prices as they begin to weigh the choices they'll make this fall.
3: I hear people on the East Coast and the Midwest paying $3 a gallon when I'm paying $5.50 for the same gas.
1: And can you spell the word sophrosyne? I definitely cannot.
2: Know who can, though? The kids competing in this year's Scripps National Spelling Bee.
4: I really like the word sophrosyne. It's spelled S-O-P-H-R-O-S-Y-N-E.
1: Plus, we will hear what it is like to record yourself during hours of chores to help teach robots those skills.
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5: Live from NPR News in Washington, I'm Ryland Barton. Crews are resuming the search for 9 people presumed killed at a Washington State paper mill where a chemical tank ruptured. It's likely to be one of the deadliest U.S. workplace accidents in years. The presumed death toll is at 11. Authorities say there's no hope of finding more survivors. Democrats are feeling just a little more optimistic about their chances of flipping the Senate after last night's Republican runoff in Texas. Republican State Attorney General Ken Paxton will face Democrat James Tallarico. Democrats haven't won a statewide race in Texas since 1994, but Paxton has a controversial track record, as Blaze Ganey from the Texas Newsroom explains.
6: He was indicted on securities fraud charges, although he didn't have to admit guilt to those. He also survived an impeachment vote in 2023 that centered around using his power as attorney general to help a real estate investor. And then there's the divorce from Republican State Senator Angela Paxton, which according to court documents was due to allegations of his infidelity. He's made a name for himself as AG by really politicizing the position, often using his power to go after Democrats and alleged undocumented immigrants.
5: Blaze Ganey from the Texas Newsroom reporting. The head of the American Federation of Teachers, Randy Weingarten, is calling for an end to student-facing AI in elementary schools. NPR's Corey Turner reports.
7: In a speech at the National Press Club, Weingarten laid out a 10-point plan to help schools navigate what she called a crossroads. The points include no screens or online tests for kids from pre-K through second grade, no student-facing AI across the elementary school grades, and a total ban on social companion chatbots for students until at least age 16. Weingarten also called for the creation of an independent research group to study the effects of AI, screens, and technology on students, and for what she called a tech tax on big tech companies to, quote, pay their fair share for the adverse and disruptive consequences of AI. Corey Turner, NPR News.
5: President Trump is supporting prediction market companies in their fight with state gambling regulators. As NPR's Bobby Allen reports, Trump's family has come under increased scrutiny over its ties to the industry.
8: Trump wrote in a Truth Social post that companies like Kalshi and Polymarket will thrive under his leadership. He wrote, quote, "We are setting the rules of the road that are the gold standard for the states," before disparaging the governors of several states that have tried to rein in the companies. Trump in his second term has embraced the prediction market industry, where people bet billions of dollars a week on sports, elections, news events, and federal policy. The administration has rolled back regulations and sued states that have attempted to apply gambling laws to the sites. Trump's son, Donald Trump Jr., is an advisor to Kalshi and Polymarket, and his venture capital firm, 1789 Capital, is a major Polymarket investor. Bobby Allen, NPR News.
5: U.S. stocks inch to more records today. 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
9: Live from Aspen Public Radio News, I'm Sage Smiley. A state grant helped fund a new position focused on fire mitigation in the Colorado River Valley. Aspen Public Radio's Michael Finelli reports the new program manager has an important role in one of the state's most fire-prone regions.
10: The Lee Fire burned more than 137,000 acres in Rio Blanco County last summer, ranking among the top 5 largest in state history. Sam Feuerborn is only a week into the job, but is tasked with lowering the chances of those highly destructive fires. He recently had the chance to tour the burn scar of the Turner Gulch Fire, which burned more than 30,000 acres near Grand Junction last summer. Feuerborn says firefighters showed him where prescribed burns had stopped the path of that fire.
11: As soon as like the main fire hit that prescribed burn, they're like, it was over. It made their life so much easier to do real meaningful work to contain the fire perimeter.
10: Feuerborn is focused on applying the Colorado River Wildfire Collaborative's funding to low-hanging fruit projects and raising money for bigger ones. He says it's too late to do any more prescribed burns this season. Some that were planned for this spring were canceled due to dry weather. But there's plenty of other tools available to protect local landscapes, ranging from large machines that grind up brush to a herd of goats that eat that easily burned vegetation. For Aspen Public Radio, I'm Michael Finelli.
9: $40 million in federal money is coming to the Colorado River to purchase one of the oldest water rights in Colorado. That's after the Trump administration froze the funds for over a year and a half because they were part of the Biden-era Inflation Reduction Act. The Shoshone water rights are currently owned by Xcel Energy and are tied to a hydroelectric plant in Glenwood Canyon. Because they're so senior, water must continue to flow to the western slope from upstream users in order to meet the allotment. Republican Jeff Hurd, who works with much of the Western and Southern Colorado, says the work to get the funds released was a collaborative effort between him and Colorado lawmakers on both sides of the aisle. This is Aspen Public Radio.
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1: 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I'm Scott Detrow.
2: And I'm Juana Summers. Democrats see an opportunity now that Ken Paxton, a controversial MAGA loyalist, is the Republican nominee for Senate in Texas. But even with their preferred Republican on the ballot, Democrats still face major headwinds in Texas's midterm elections. One solution, as NPR's Mara Liasson reports, may be for Democrats to court rural voters in red states.
13: Losing red state rural voters is not a new problem for Democrats. They've been losing them for a very long time.
14: Democrats, ever since Obama, actually, have been hemorrhaging rural votes. And particularly for Senate races, but also for a number of congressional and presidential races.
13: That's pollster Celinda Lake, originally from rural Montana. She's watched as the Republican advantage with rural voters grew from a relatively narrow 5-point advantage in 2000 to a whopping 25-point edge for Trump with rural voters in 2024. Lake recently conducted a poll of 600 likely general election voters from rural areas in battleground states. And what these voters, identified in the poll by first name only, had to say about Democrats is damning. Here's Tony F.
15: Out of touch with what I call middle America.
13: And John B.
16: They're lost in space. They have no platform. All they want to do is spend money and give stuff away.
13: Celinda Lake.
14: The Democratic brand is in terrible shape in rural America. That's our biggest thing, is we have to repair our brand. But their level of dissatisfaction is very high. And Trump's numbers are much lower than they have been in the past.
13: And that's the opportunity for Democrats, says Lake. Rural voters still favor Republicans, but they're angry about tariffs, about higher prices for gasoline and fertilizer and groceries. Her takeaway from the poll is that Democrats should be running to keep rural hospitals open and insulin prices down. In other words, Democrats don't have to change their positions to win rural voters. They just have to fight harder for what they already believe in.
14: Our bigger problem is not that we are perceived to be too woke, but that we're perceived to be too weak. We need to stand up to pharmaceutical companies who are despised in rural America, stand up to data centers who are despised in rural America, stand up to the tech bros who are despised in rural America.
13: According to Dee Davis, the president of the Center for Rural Strategies, the group that commissioned this poll, Democrats have no one but themselves to blame for the hole they're in.
0: If they hadn't abandoned rural America and put the resources somewhere else, they might be in better shape right now.
13: Davis says Democrats believed they could win without rural votes.
0: I don't think it's worked out the way they expected.
13: For Davis, there's no downside to trying to woo rural voters. After all, college-educated urban voters also care about health care, gas prices, and jobs. The strategy Davis thinks Democrats should adopt is not rocket science.
0: You got to show up. You got to talk to people. You might not win the first time out, but you got to be there and compete.
13: Democrats' problems in this year's midterms may be daunting, but a few years from now, the problems will be even worse.
17: By the time 2031 rolls along, estimates from the American Redistricting Project show that blue states could be at risk of losing 11 congressional districts.
13: That's Lucas Holtz, who does electoral analysis for the center-left think tank Third Way. After the 2030 census, Congress will be reapportioned according to population. That means states that have declining populations, like Michigan, Wisconsin, Pennsylvania, will get fewer congressional seats, and that means fewer electoral college votes, while states that gain population will get more congressional seats and more electors.
17: With the bulk of those going to the South in states like Texas, and Florida, and Georgia, and North Carolina.
13: After the 2030 census, Democrats can't hope to win a majority of House seats or a majority of electoral college votes if they can't win more support from voters in rural parts of what are now red states. Mara Liasson, NPR News.
1: Bangladesh is grappling with its largest measles outbreak in decades. As NPR's Gabriella Emanuel reports, there are more than 67,000 suspected cases and more than 500 deaths since mid-March.
18: Mohammed Kamal says, until a few weeks ago, his two-year-old daughter was a happy, carefree child.
19: My daughter could walk and play. She was doing very well and was very cheerful.
18: Then she got measles. It started with the classic symptoms, a fever and rash. But soon she was vomiting and had diarrhea. Kamal spoke in Bengali from his daughter's bedside.
19: Once she fell ill, she became completely bedridden. She couldn't even open her eyes.
18: He says it's been hard to get her medical care.
19: I visited four hospitals before finally getting admitted to this one.
18: Two hospitals near the family's home in eastern Bangladesh could not provide the level of care she needed. So the family traveled several hours to the capital, Dhaka. Kamal says the first two hospitals there were so overwhelmed they had no space for more patients. Scenes like this one are playing out all over the country. Some medical facilities have resorted to putting two measles patients in one bed. Others have patients on the floor, and still others are unable to isolate measles patients, even though the virus is among the most contagious. A United Nations report says this has all been compounded by shortages in medications and staffing. At the Bangladesh Shishu Hospital in the capital, Dr. Riaz Mobarok says administrative rooms are being converted to patient rooms.
20: So we just say to the doctors, you will move around in other places if you need to sit and discuss something. But these doctors' rooms were given to the measles children.
18: The vast majority of the sick and dead are children under five. And the virus can take a particular toll on malnourished and undernourished kids. That describes more than a quarter of children in Bangladesh, according to the United Nations Children's Fund, or UNICEF. And it describes the majority of the young patients at Mubarak's hospital.
20: Most of the children are from the poor economic class.
18: The seed of this outbreak was planted in 2024. That's when an interim government decided to revamp the country's widely praised vaccine program. The overhaul didn't go well. There were bureaucratic delays and vaccines didn't get ordered. Rana Flowers from UNICEF spoke at a press conference.
21: Let's be very clear. The failure to order vaccines was not the result of no money in the Ministry of Health. The funding was in the budget.
18: But without ordering the vaccines, the supply of shots dried up and immunization campaigns were postponed. Flowers says she warned the interim government more than 10 times, telling them she was worried about an impending health crisis. But those warnings went unheeded. And in March this year, measles cases spiked. Flowers says a new government was elected in February, and this Ministry of Health has acted quickly.
21: It's all hands on deck, and it's the whole ministry behind this.
18: It launched a mass vaccination campaign, reaching 18 million children in a little over a month. Flowers has been impressed.
21: The response was immediate. It was hard-hitting from the ministry. For that, I am very grateful.
18: Still, experts say it could take a month or more to see the impact of the immunization campaign. And they worry the virus will spread even further in that time, especially since it's a school vacation week and many families in Bangladesh are traveling. Gabriella Emanuel, NPR News.
1: That story was co-reported with Ali Asif Shawon.
2: Hip-hop pioneer Rob Bass died last week after a battle with cancer. And if you were on a dance floor in the late 80s and 90s, anywhere from middle school to the club, odds are this song made you move.
1: Along with his musical partner and childhood best friend, DJ Easy Rock, who died in 2014, Rob Bass mixed hip-hop and house music in the breakthrough hit in 1988, It Takes Two. I wanna rock right now. And I came to get down. I'm not internationally known, but I'm known to rock the microphone.
2: Bass may not have been internationally known when he recorded those lines, but he certainly was after It Takes Two. A memorial post on his Instagram account reads, "Beyond the stage, he was a loving father, family man, friend, and creative force whose impact will never be forgotten."
1: The chart-topping song catapulted the duo into hip-hop stardom, and its beat and lyrics spread across the culture.
2: Jay-Z channeled It Takes Two on his feature in Snoop Dogg's I Wanna Rock.
1: So did the Black Eyed Peas in the song Rock That Body.
2: And it popped up in TV shows and films like The Proposal with Sandra Bullock and Ryan Reynolds.
3: I'm not internationally known, but I'm known to rock my...
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22: Well, I feel like the music is hype. As long as the music is fast, as long as the music is good enough for the people to dance to, yeah. Mm-hmm. And with a nice hook on it, you know... Once you throw it on at a party, the crowd will just get up and dance to it.
23: I wanna move you. Let the beats just groove you. Clap your hands, don't front. Cause this is what you want. Get on the dance floor.
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Friends across the hip-hop world like Grandmaster Flash and MC Light are sharing tributes to Rob Bass, remembering him as a gentleman who was electric on stage and made important contributions to hip-hop music and culture. Rob Bass was 59 years old.

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1: Live from Aspen Public Radio, I'm Sage Smiley here with your outdoor report this evening. Kebler Pass, the high mountain pass that connects Crested Butte and Paonia, opened last week. That's according to Gunnison County. The smooth but unpaved 31-mile route raises more than 10,000 feet elevation. It's known for its dense stands of aspen trees and vibrant fall colors, although we have a bit to wait until then. Tomorrow, there will be helicopter operations on Aspen Mountain for the construction of the new Nelbel chairlift, which will open this coming winter season. Flight operations are scheduled 7 a.m. to 7 p.m. Ute Trail above Ute Rock will be closed tomorrow and will reopen Friday. During this time, all Aspen Mountain hiking access will be detoured to Summer Road from the bottom of the Shadow Mountain lift. Other trails, including Ajax Trail, Scotty's Trail, Copper, and Spar, are expected to open for the season in mid-June. Taking a look at the weather, it's currently 69 degrees and partly sunny here in Aspen. A chance of thunderstorms up valley tonight. Sunny days are forecast for the rest of the week, with highs up into the 80s. That is true for the whole valley. 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
8: 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I'm Scott Detrow.
0: And I'm Juana Summers. In the occupied West Bank, Israeli settlers are forcing Palestinian farmers from land their families have cultivated for generations. Since the start of the war in Gaza, Israel's government has approved new settlements at a record rate and has also armed Israeli settlers, who are often protected by the Israeli military. The United Nations documents a record number of attacks by settlers, mainly focused on taking agricultural fields from Palestinians. NPR's Ruth Sherlock tells the story of one Palestinian pushed from land around an important spring and an Israeli settler who now swims in these waters.
9: We meet Palestinian farmer Hamail as he tends to his beehives on a small patch of land sandwiched between a mall and high-rise buildings on the outskirts of Ramallah City. He has them here, he says, to keep them safe from Israeli settlers.
10: We put our boxes between the houses, because if we put it in the mountains, they will steal it.
9: Hamail asks NPR only to use his last name because he fears further settler attacks. He checks the health of the queen in each hive as the bees fly around him. They are all Hamail has left. He used to own a farm near his home village of Kufr Malik in the occupied West Bank. He had 6 employees until, he says, he was forced off the land by settlers.
10: Now, they damage our life completely.
9: Even before, he says, settlers would bring sheep to destroy his crops.
10: They eat our plants. They

0: they damage our life completely.
1: Even before, he says, settlers would bring sheep to destroy his crops.
0: They eat our plants. They damage our irrigation system.
1: He says his family farmed that land for generations. It was fed by water from a nearby spring, Ain Samia, where he learned to swim as a child.
0: All of our memories, our stories, our father's stories, grandfather's stories, it's around the water, the sheep, the agriculture. So it's our soul.
1: During the war in Gaza, with so many soldiers deployed to the front, Israel loosened its gun license laws for Israelis and gave settlers automatic rifles. Now, Hamail says, accessing his land has become simply too dangerous.
0: If you go there, you are not safe. Maybe you will be killed. Many people killed when they go to their fields.
1: We say goodbye to Hamail and drive through the occupied West Bank towards his land. Everywhere here, Israeli flags, settlement after settlement after settlement. This road is pretty empty except for police vehicles, military vehicles, security vehicles, the odd car. It does not feel normal here. We reach Hamail's fields, and NPR's West Bank producer, Noha Musleh, points to a handful of prefabricated buildings on a hilltop.
2: See the outpost?
1: This is where the settlers that Hamail says attacked him live. A canvas shade, decorated with bunting and Hebrew writing, stands beside the spring where Hamail would swim. Today, it's Israeli settlers enjoying the waters.
3: Hello, so we're here.
4: How are you?
3: I'm Ruth.
1: We approach a woman as she's leaving.
4: But do you understand me at all? Because my English is not so good.
1: She's called Noah, a settler who looks in her mid-30s, who refuses to give her family name. She says she finds the spring to be a beautiful place.
4: I like it very much because it's... First of all, it's a great water. It's very nice to be inside and do have this nice coffee. And I just needed a break from life.
1: She points to the Israeli settler outpost that Hamail says he was attacked from.
4: And we have amazing people that lives over there and over there and over there, every single hill. And they're watching us and they're helping us to be here.
1: I tell her about Palestinian Hamail's situation.
3: This land in front of us was his. They came and they forced him from the land.
4: I don't like anyone in the world to be, how you say, mitzuka. That you won't be able to feed his family, okay? But I think that if we are here, so you should study the history of this place. I think that this is belong to us. To the Jewish people. God is with us and he wants us to be here.
1: When we leave the area, a large white SUV starts following us, bumper to bumper.
2: He is a settlement guard.
1: He drives behind us like this for miles on an empty road before apparently deciding we are not a threat. We ask Palestinian Hamail about the settler claims that this land rightfully belongs to Jews. The problem, he answers, is that when they make this argument, they are also holding a gun. So he says, there's no discussion. Ruth Sherlock, NPR News, Ain Samia in the occupied West Bank.
5: This week, some of the youngest spellers in the country are competing one letter at a time at the Scripps National Spelling Bee.
6: I really like the word sophrosyne. It's spelled S-O-P-H-R-O-S-Y-N-E.
7: That's the 2025 Scripps National Spelling Bee champion, 14-year-old Faizan Zaki. That's spelled
6: F-A-I-Z-A-N-Z-A-K-I.
5: He is from Allen, Texas.
6: When I won my school spelling bee for the first time in first grade, it was just such an amazing experience. I mean, it was a small accomplishment in the grand scheme of things, but for me, it was really the motivator that pushed me for the rest of my journey.
7: Zaki says his parents initially encouraged him to participate in spelling bees.
6: But as I grew older, I realized that I really was pretty good at this, and I had the capability to go beyond what my parents wanted me to do.
5: Spelling became his focus, and breaking down words became his mission.
7: Zaki made his first appearance at the Scripps National Spelling Bee in 2019.
6: So I think I got

0: around like 300th place. So it definitely wasn't my best finish, but nonetheless, I wasn't discouraged by that.
1: By 2024, Zaki found himself in the midst of a finals lightning round.
2: Sheen Talante.
3: Scintillante.
4: The top two contenders spelling as many words as they can.
2: Bruhat, you correctly spelled a total of 29 words. Faizan, you correctly spelled a total of 20 words. That means that Bruhat Soma, you are the 2024.
1: Zaki was the runner-up.
0: While I hadn't been expecting to even go to the finals, it definitely was heart-crushing.
4: The summer after his loss was wall-to-wall words, preparing himself to be the last speller on stage.
1: And finally, in 2025...
2: Éclaircissement.
3: Éclaircissement. Éclaircissement.
5: That is correct!
0: That year, there was a lot of pressure on me to win. After getting second the previous year, a lot of people expected me to replicate my finish or even do better. And that pressure did put a lot on me.
4: For spellers who might find themselves in the final round of the B, Zaki has some words of wisdom.
0: Just try not to be nervous. Stay calm. Especially to the spellers, you all have been preparing for so long for this moment.
1: And to this year's contestants, good L-U-C-K.
3: Nailed it.
4: This is NPR News.
6: A once thriving gold mining town is one of the epicenters of the Ebola outbreak in the Democratic Republic of Congo. Health workers there are racing to contain the deadly virus, and fear is spreading fast. What's driving the crisis, and how can it be stopped? Hear from the doctors fighting the outbreak on the next morning edition from NPR News.
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0: 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I'm Scott Detrow.
1: And I'm Juana Summers. Museum-quality art needs cool, stable temperatures to last.
0: That is getting tougher to provide.
2: We only have about an hour and a half of ideal temperatures each year. The rest of the time, we're conditioning that air.
1: How museums are coping with hotter temperatures coming up after these headlines.
3: Live from NPR News in Culver City, California, I'm Duane Brown. Speaking during a cabinet meeting, President Trump pushed back on any potential peace deal with Iran after Tehran sent a memo today that made no mention about its nuclear program. Trump is looking for a settlement that will reopen the vital Strait of Hormuz, but Iran continues to block it from commercial tanker traffic.
4: The strait's going to be open to everybody.
5: And who would control it?
4: It's international waters. Nobody's going to control it. We're going to watch over it. We'll watch over it, but nobody's going to control it. That's part of the negotiation that we have. They would like to control it. Nobody's going to control it. It's international waters, and Oman will behave just like everybody else, so we'll have to blow them up.
3: Iran blocked the strait after the U.S. and Israel attacked the country nearly 3 months ago, which sent energy prices soaring to record highs, especially gas prices. Former President Joe Biden is suing the administration over plans by the Justice Department to release his private conversations. NPR's Kristen Wright tells us the talks were central to an investigation into Biden's handling of classified documents.
6: Biden says interviews with the ghostwriter of his 2017 memoir were personal conversations, recounting some of the most politically consequential and painful times of his life. The lawsuit claims the audio recordings and transcripts are private and exempt from disclosure. The Justice Department got the materials as part of an investigation into Biden's handling of classified documents after his vice presidency. Now, under President Trump, DOJ is planning to release the files to the Conservative Heritage Foundation, which made a public records request. And to Congress. Biden argues the House Judiciary Committee has no legitimate reason to have the records. Trump responded to Biden's lawsuit on Truth Social, calling him a crooked politician. Kristen Wright, NPR News.
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7: Live from Aspen Public Radio News, I'm Sage Smiley. Governor Jared Polis signed a pair of bills into law yesterday that will shape the future of some of Colorado's biggest public transit systems. Lucas Brady Woods reports for the Colorado Capital News Alliance.
8: One measure shrinks the Front Range Passenger Rail District. That's the special district created to help fund a proposed Front Range commuter train. The district is now scaled back to liberal-leaning cities where more residents live near planned stations. The change cuts out more conservative communities like Castle Rock, Lone Tree, Monument, and Greeley. Voters in the district will decide this November whether to approve a sales tax increase to help pay for the train. Another measure will reform the leadership of the Regional Transportation District, or RTD, which serves the Denver-Boulder region. It'll reduce the RTD board from 15 members to 9, starting in 2029. Supporters say the current board is too large to efficiently make decisions. The law will also launch a study on RTD's paratransit system, which serves people with disabilities.
7: That was Lucas Brady Woods for the Colorado Capital News Alliance. Through monologues, songs, and shadow puppets, six performers explored what it means to be a woman at the Women's Voices Theater Project last weekend. Though the performers came from different backgrounds, several themes emerged. The journey of motherhood, or even of mothering your own mother, connections with female ancestors, learning how to take up space. Performer Ashley Stahl was struck by the common threads that emerged in each of the stories.
9: If you read our bios, it's all very different, but when we sit down and like talk about what our experience has been, there's so much similarity, and it's been really cool and really special for them to be able to be let into their lives and their stories.
7: Voices director Minse Wu says finding those common links is one of the organization's goals.
10: We really know when women stand in solidarity, just the collective power it is, we can shift the world.
7: Next up, Voices will bring its pop-up performance stage to Rifle on June 7th. You're listening to Aspen Public Radio.

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1: 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I'm Scott Detrow.
2: And I'm Juana Summers. Gas prices have fallen slightly in recent days, but a gallon of regular is still well over a dollar more than it was this time last year. NPR senior political correspondent Tamara Keith checked in with voters she's following as a part of a project that we're calling Swing Shift. They all live in swing states and have a history of voting for candidates from both parties.
3: How much is a gallon of gas? It depends on where you live.
4: Gas was $4.37 a gallon.
5: Gasoline in the Philadelphia, Pennsylvania area, the region, is roughly around $4.25.
6: Gas was $4.30 a gallon.
7: Currently in Georgia is like $3.90.
8: I think I just paid $3.89.
9: $4.69 for the cheap gas.
3: That was Colleen, John, Evan, Gerald, Jason, and Teresa. We agreed not to use their full names so they could speak freely about politics and their economic situations without fear of personal or professional repercussions. Lee lives in Nevada, where gas prices are even higher.
10: I hear people on the East Coast and the Midwest paying $3 a gallon when I'm paying $5.50 for the same gas.
3: He's upset that gas prices are so much higher out west and blames Democrats for that. He voted for former President Joe Biden in 2020, but switched to President Trump in 2024. Yes, Trump started the war with Iran, but Lee points out prices were even higher 4 years ago.
10: It's time we finally take care of Iran, get them handled. And if we have to deal with the high gas prices for a couple months, so be it.
3: Earlier this month, gas prices spiked in the Midwest. It was a combination of problems with refinery operations and high global oil prices. That's unfortunately when Michelle in Michigan went to fill up her tank.
11: It was $4.96 per gallon. Wow.
3: This was regular unleaded at one of the cheapest stations around. She swung to Trump in 2024 and is living on a fixed income.
11: I feel very frustrated and kind of shocked when I think about it. I know many, just speaking to the many that were at the station filling up, that was a conversation.
3: Teresa lives outside of Pittsburgh. She's been shopping around for the best gas prices and is already worried what heating her home will cost this winter. She voted for Trump in 2024 and says this is going to affect her vote in November.
12: I'm just really going to watch and look at these candidates more carefully to see who I feel is going to be more responsive to our needs and to be able to help out the middle class, because right now we are suffering.
3: Colleen, also in Pennsylvania, voted for former Vice President Kamala Harris in 2024. She says she's thinking about what she may have to give up to keep filling the tank.
13: Telling my kiddos we have to cut back on some stuff so that we can pay to put gas in the car and get from point A to point B.
3: She doesn't feel like political leaders are showing enough concern.
13: I don't know. I guess their pockets are deeper than mine. So yeah, maybe I should start thinking more about politics as I fill up.
3: In a recent NPR PBS News Marist poll, 81% of respondents said current gas prices are a strain on their household budget. Tamara Keith, NPR News.
1: California's Santa Rosa Island, off the coast of Santa Barbara, is home to one of the world's rarest pine trees, the Santa Rosa Island Torrey Pine.
14: They're on a part of the island that's fairly windy, so they have, to me, sort of a beautiful windswept appearance to them.
1: This is Heather Schneider, Director of Conservation and Research at the Santa Barbara Botanic Garden.
14: From a distance, they make this beautiful mosaic of green canopy and these rocky canyons. And they're just these giants in a place that doesn't have a lot of tall trees.
1: These giants had to contend with an existential threat this month, a huge wildfire that tore through about a third of the island. The flames threatened the Santa Rosa Island Torrey Pines, along with other rare plants found nowhere else on the planet. The wildfire is now nearly contained. And I asked Schneider how it felt watching this island burn, knowing how many rare species call it home.
14: It was hard. It definitely tugs at the heartstrings when such a special place that is unique on the globe is imperiled like this, and just all the special plants and animals that occur nowhere else in the world, and wondering how they're going to fare in response to this.
1: Any sense of how the pines are?
14: The good news is that preliminary data and drone footage show that it was probably mostly a low-intensity fire burning invasive annual grasses in the understory of the trees. It doesn't look like the fire got up into the crown, which is really important for minimizing damage, although it looks like some of the trees probably did experience a little bit higher intensity fire, and so things are probably a little more dire for those trees that got a bit hotter, and we're hoping that the damage was minimal.
1: Mm-hmm. And I read that only a few months ago, actually, you in the garden unveiled a grove of baby Santa Rosa Island Torii pines on the mainland.
14: That's right. Yeah. Here at our garden and our living collection, we just installed a conservation grove with trees that were grown from seeds collected on Santa Rosa Island, collected from about 40 different mother plants. So trying to get a good amount of genetic diversity from the island, protected here off site. And so the timing is a little bit eerie, but it's really important that we have this reservoir of genetic diversity. And we also have about 40 more young pine trees in our nursery that we were planning to either use for our living collection or, if needed, could be mobilized for restoration on the island.
1: Yeah, I'm wondering if you had conversations in recent days of whether those projects take on a new significance.
14: They absolutely do. I mean, when we plan for long-term conservation through seed banking or conservation living collections, we look at it as building an insurance policy against extinction or catastrophes like this. And so it's a policy we hope we don't have to cash in, but we have what's needed to do some important recovery if that's what it comes to. And for the pine trees, it remains to be seen. We need to get on the ground and look at the trees, how they did after the fire. And there could even be delayed mortality over the next couple of years. So we'll be working closely with our collaborators at Channel Islands National Park to understand the situation as time goes forward.
1: What's the first thing you're going to be looking for when you get out there yourself?
14: Oh, gosh. In addition to the Torii pines, there are some rare Dudleya that were impacted by the fire. So these are sort of small succulent plants. One of the common names is Live Forever. There's one in particular called the Munchkin Dudleya that also only occurs on Santa Rosa Island, and its entire population is within the path of the fire. And they probably will not fare very well if they burn, but they occur in pretty rocky habitat where there isn't a lot of neighboring vegetation. So my hope is that as the fire passed by, that they didn't really burn and smolder, but they maybe got just sort of licked by the fire and that they'll be okay. But that's one in particular that I'm really thinking about.
1: That's Heather Schneider of the Santa Barbara Botanic Garden. Thank you for the work you're doing, and thanks for talking to us about it.
14: Thanks for helping to spread the message.

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1: This is Aspen Public Radio. I'm Sage Smiley. Getting medical care for pets can be a hassle, especially for folks who find it hard to get around town. That's where mobile veterinary clinics come in. For the Mountain West News Bureau, Mariel Day tagged along with one in Nevada and witnessed how accessible they can be for clients and pets alike.
2: He says, "Hi, I'm Ramon. I'm 18 years old. I'm cranky. I poop."
3: Lloyd Scott sits on his walker in his living room. Not far away, Ramon, a Chihuahua mix, stands next to his bed. Veterinarian Renee Bufkin sits nearby on a step trying to gain Ramon's confidence. After hearing that he likes his ear rubbed, she immediately scratches the spot. And that's all it took for Ramon to warm up to her. Scott has been a client of Vet2Pet for as long as he could remember. And now that he's in his late 70s, having a mobile vet clinic come to his house has become even more beneficial for him.
2: I'm telling you, walking for me has gotten to be a real journey and not a pleasant one.
3: Scott needs his walker to get around his house, and driving to a vet clinic can be challenging. So when he got Ramon a couple weeks ago, he knew just who to call.
4: Is he on any medications?
2: No.
4: No flea tick, heartworm, pain meds, anything like that?
2: No, his previous person.
3: Bufkin started Vet2Pet in 2006. Prior to that, she worked in a few brick-and-mortar veterinary clinics.
5: It used to be veterinarians would be, you know, nose to the grindstone all the time, and they were on call and all that kind of stuff. And just that doesn't work out with the schedule of people who want to start families and be at home more.
3: Bufkin says mobile vet clinics are suitable for those who prefer in-home euthanasia or end-of-life care, and for owners who don't want their pets exposed to pathogens in a veterinary hospital. And for people like Scott, it's less strain on an older dog like Ramon to simply stay at home where he feels the most comfortable. Inside Scott's home, Bufkin was able to do a checkup. She brought her scale, a stethoscope, chip reader, and a few other necessities to figure out if Ramon needs further medical care.
2: Did you want to go outside, Ramon? Oh, did you eat your nummies?
3: As Ramon repeatedly walks from his bed to the backyard, then to the kitchen to drink water, and back to the living room, Bufkin discusses Ramon's medical needs.
4: Just because this is a new house for him, so if he stumbles over things, it's because he can't see them, okay? Teeth, obviously, are a serious concern.
3: Homeward Bound, also a mobile vet clinic, has been around for nearly as many years. Henry Bell, part owner and practice manager of the clinic, says a benefit of a mobile clinic is seeing the pets in their natural element.
6: Certain anomalies that people can't explain, hey, my dog's or my cat's throwing up and it's lethargic, it's doing this, you know, and we go into the house and we see a poisonous plant. So we're like, well, that could be your problem.
3: But a few cons can be the cost because of the travel fee, he says. And the limited services, since they're not a full clinic.
4: The way the teeth are, you're probably going to be looking $1,500, $2,000 would be my guess.
2: I don't have that.
3: But back in Scott's home, Bufkin tells him a few options he could do with Ramon's teeth. But for Scott, a retired veteran on a fixed income, the cost is too high. Bufkin understands and says giving him love and attention during the dog's last years is enough.
2: Thank you ever so much. How much I owe you, sweetheart?
4: Just the usual $10,000. You know what? Don't worry. Don't worry about it this time. Catch me.
3: While Bufkin and Scott bid goodbyes to one another, Ramon patiently waits for his turn. Bufkin then pets Ramon and tells him to be a good boy.
2: This is the only thing he likes is getting his inside of his ears rubbed.
1: That was Mariel Day for the Mountain West News Bureau. Coming up, Texas Republican Ken Paxton won his party's U.S. Senate primary Tuesday after President Trump endorsed him.
7: President Trump is the leader of our party, and I look forward to working with him in the Senate to deliver for Texas.
1: Texas Democrats hope Paxton's victory will give them a better shot at winning that Senate seat in the general election. That story in about 15 minutes here on Aspen Public Radio, which you're listening to now.
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0: From NPR News, this is All Things Considered. I'm Juana Summers.
1: And I'm Scott Detrow. That Jetsons future of robot butlers doing all of our household chores may be coming sooner rather than later, but in order to get there, you may need to strap a camera to your head and record yourself washing dishes or folding laundry or taking out the trash. The idea is that all these videos will help train the AI robots. Wired writer Reese Rogers recently spent a week collecting this so-called egocentric data, which data companies are paying not exactly top dollar for. We called him to talk about his experience. Hi, Reese.
2: Hey, thank you so much for having me on today.
1: Let me just start with the why of this. Like, what is the point of all of these videos of people, I don't know, chopping onions or cleaning their sink or washing dishes?
2: Many people in Silicon Valley see robots as the next big frontier where breakthroughs are capable. And video data can really help robots understand the world, how it works, how they can move. And so many companies are paying users like myself and other people around the world to film themselves doing tasks at home and recording them so robots can learn from these thousands of videos and hopefully one day get better and actually be able to help out around the house.
1: And I want to talk about your experience doing this, but first help us draw the connection a little bit more about what happens after you upload a video of you washing dishes. Like, what are companies doing with this information?
2: So if I record a video of myself, say it's 1 minute, the camera is strapped to my forehead. It's recording both of my hands specifically because it's how robots are interacting with the world. It can show them what works and what doesn't work. So I send this one video off to a company. Maybe they're paying $20 an hour for uploaded videos. So I'd only get maybe a dollar or two from that upload. And then the companies collate thousands of these videos and put hand tracking algorithms on there and look for patterns and package this data in very clean ways. And then sell this data to a larger robotic company or maybe an AI company working on their models. And then by bolstering the amount of data behind the robots, it's often able to improve their ability at specific movements, like doing the chores.
1: How did it make you feel to do all of these chores and record yourself? Like, did this feel like a fulfilling job?
2: At the end of the week, I was the one feeling like the robot.
1: Yeah.
2: I have a feeling, honestly, a little bored.
1: Yeah.
2: Recording all these repetitive tasks. There was one I was tying my shoes probably 20 times, tying it on, tying it off, tying it on, tying it off. I would not say this felt like a fulfilling job, but I do see this as the future of gig work. And oftentimes gig work is not fun or enjoyable. This might be another big type of gig work that people are not necessarily choosing to do because they're passionate about it. No, but because they have to. There's a line in the piece where we say, training a robot tonight to cook so you can put food on the table tomorrow. And it's a bleak sentence, but I think it really captures the spirit of what many, many workers might be living over the next few years.
1: Did anybody ever come across you when you had a camera strapped to your head doing any of these chores? Did you have any like awkward conversations with your neighbors as you were taking the trash out?
2: No, but I scurried out the back door as fast as I could and threw that trash away and scurried back inside because I'm not going to lie, I was embarrassed. At the end of the day, training a robot to do these chores, if it can do the chores, it can do so much more than that. So it kind of dawned on me that I really am kind of in my small part was training a robot to replace not only maybe a house cleaner, but also someone just walking around the street in the future.
1: Reese Rogers, Wired service writer. Thank you so much.
2: Thank you.
0: When you think about the industries driving the climate crisis, your local art museum probably doesn't spring to mind. To be fair, they aren't at the top of the list, but keeping a museum's temperature and humidity constant, rain or shine, all year long takes a massive amount of energy, and it's expensive. But as Maine Public Radio's Molly Enking reports, some museums are starting to make energy efficiency a priority.
3: In the basement of Maine's Portland Museum of Art is head of sustainability Mike Brown. This is where the museum's air is heated, cooled, humidified, or dehumidified, depending on the day. On the hour, really.
4: The reality of it is we only have about an hour and a half of ideal temperatures each year. So the rest of the time, we're conditioning that air. So it is a very energy-intensive process.
3: That high energy use is why, when nearly 200 nations created the 2015 Paris Climate Agreement, museum leaders came together to discuss how they could be part of the solution, too. The result? the BIZO Green Protocol, official recommendations for curbing museums' overall footprint, including energy usage. It's been over a decade, but so far, worldwide adoption has been slow. But that's because
5: the fear when changing guidelines like that is damage to art.
3: Aaron Damon is head of collections at the Portland Museum of Art. It's been among the first museums in the U.S. to adopt the green standards. Until BIZO, the gold standard for conservation were these really strict, what they call pristine indoor conditions. 70 degrees Fahrenheit with a fluctuation of only 2 degrees allowed up or down, and around 50% relative humidity. It was thought that that was best for the art, Damon says.
5: So as museum professionals, you're counting a lot on those conservation guidelines, and you certainly don't want to disrupt those if those are industry standard.
3: The BIZO Green Protocol recommends widening those guardrails, 40 to 60% relative humidity, and 60 to 77 degrees Fahrenheit. But those changes are happening slowly, so you're not swinging from spring to summer in one day, but maybe over the course of a few months. Still, by implementing the more relaxed temperature standards, the Portland Museum of Art says they saw a whopping 30% reduction in energy costs last year. Savings like these are a big reason why museums are looking to switch to the BIZO standard. And how did Portland's collection fare? No discernible damage. It turns out there's actually a lot of evidence that museum collections don't need such rigid temperature controls.
6: Actually, the scientific evidence that we've had for updating climate control parameters has been around for more than 25 years.
3: Caitlin Southwick is founder of a nonprofit that promotes sustainability in museums.
6: Museums have been kind of thinking about this since the early 2000s. But, you know, it was one of those points that it was like, if it ain't broke, don't fix it.
3: It kind of makes sense. These historical objects or paintings have weathered a lot over the centuries they've been in existence, says the Smithsonian's Amber Kerr. She notes that if you follow these new guardrails in your home, you'd feel pretty comfortable, and your stuff would be fine too.
7: You know, your furniture is not exploding on you. I hope not.
3: That's not to say objects don't need careful conservation, but the new thinking is that it needs to be more object-specific. Wood, canvas, ceramic, homemade ink all need to be treated slightly differently, conservators tell me. There's not yet an official count of how many museums are abiding by the protocols, but there are thousands of museums across the country. If each of them were able to see a 30% reduction in energy use, that would be a significant win for the climate. For NPR News, I'm Molly Enking in Portland, Maine.

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3: It was a big victory for President Trump's MAGA movement in Texas.
0: With the president's endorsement, Attorney General Ken Paxton crushed incumbent Senator John Cornyn in a primary.
3: We look ahead to the general election.
0: For Wednesday, May 27th, it's All Things Considered from NPR News.
3: I'm Juana Summers.
0: And I'm Scott Detrow. Also this hour, a look at a Democratic primary, this one in California.
3: The race for a swing district in California's Central Valley is one of the most competitive in the country.
4: The people that represent the Valley understand the importance of standing up for the Valley, not their party.
0: And our reporting in South Africa continues.
3: I speak with female sex workers there about the sudden closure of a health clinic after U.S. foreign aid funding cuts.
5: I remember when we all received the news. It was very devastating.
0: Those stories and more coming up after this newscast.
6: Live from NPR News in Washington, I'm Ryland Barton. President Trump says Iran is negotiating on fumes and insists the midterm elections won't make him rush into a deal to end the war. He continues to say a deal is near. Over the weekend, he even declared that Tehran had largely negotiated a settlement, but the negotiations are clearly still in flux. Democrats are looking for a path to winning in rural areas, but the party's brand is in terrible shape in many of those places. At the same time, a new poll shows some rural voters angry about tariffs, high gas prices, and groceries. Some Democratic leaders are pushing the party to fight harder for what it's already supposed to stand for, as NPR's Mara Liasson explains.
7: According to Dee Davis, the president of the Center for Rural Strategies, the group that commissioned this poll, Democrats have no one but themselves to blame for the hole they're in.
8: If they hadn't abandoned rural America and put the resources somewhere else, they might be in better shape right now.
7: Davis says Democrats believed they could win without rural votes.
8: I don't think it's worked out the way they expected.
7: For Davis, there's no downside to trying to woo rural voters. After all, college-educated urban voters also care.